0: allies, he's settling into a war of economic attrition that he believes will demolish Iran's economy and compel its capitulation. Meantime, HIV diagnoses are rising in Georgia and across the U.S. Even though medical advances have made the virus preventable and, with effective treatment, untransmittable.
1: A new report from the nonprofit GLAAD finds that most Americans don't fully understand HIV and that stigma affects testing, treatment, and public awareness. Gerald Hardnett is the Associate Director of Education and Advocacy at GLAAD. He says discrimination around HIV remains widespread and can discourage people from getting tested or seeking life-saving care.
2: We are not doing stories that are reflective of people living with HIV today who are going to work every day, having sexual intimacy, having families, having mothers who are living with HIV and their children are negative. We don't have stories that are portraying these real live people.
1: GLAAD is using the results of its biannual HIV stigma report to help the news media and Hollywood present HIV issues more accurately. I'm Mark Richardson.
0: And in the wake of those devastating wildfires in Spokane and around Washington, experts are reminding residents to stay vigilant about potential scams that will spring up to take advantage of survivors and those who are trying to help.
3: In one survey from 2024, the Census Bureau found over three quarters of disaster survivors experienced a possible scam within a month of the event. Josh Studer with the Washington State Consumer Protection Division says the most important thing to avoid fraud is for people to pause and check the cause before they give.
4: Scammers try to take advantage of impulsive giving. They'll create the feeling of urgency. Usually charities don't need to do that. They don't need an immediate amount of support. They have reserves.
3: Studer says a simple internet search with the name of the charity and the word scam can go a long way. I'm Isabel Charlet.
0: And the Ohio Food Program and Ohio Agricultural Clearance Program help ensure that surplus or blemished produce from local farms are distributed to local food pantries. Sarah Coons with the Ohio Association of Food Banks says Ohio is making an effort to eliminate agricultural waste and move fresh product through pantries quickly.
5: Not all states actually have something like this, and to be able to have it for so long is really incredible.
0: Anti-hunger groups say these state-level initiatives are especially critical as more families struggle with higher grocery bills. This is Public News Service. Most who work in the film industry didn't get a sudden lucky break, but instead succeeded through hard work. The National Indian Youth Council wants underserved college students to know what's involved.
6: The council recently hosted free training sessions for production assistants at Doña Ana Community College in Las Cruces. Arts Department Chair Matt Burns says it complements training offered by the two-year institution in film, television, commercial, and digital media production through its Creative Media Technology program.
7: The production assistant route is typically the first step into the industry for most people who want to get in the film industry. They get a role as a production assistant in just about any craft area.
6: In recent decades, blockbuster movies and TV shows such as Oppenheimer, No Country for Old Men, and Breaking Bad have all used the state's landscape to tell their stories. I'm Roz Brown.
0: And lawmakers in the Golden State are weighing the final approval of four bills meant to lower electricity bills and promote clean energy.
8: Senate Bill 868 would adjust the rules to make it easier for renters to put a small solar panel on their balcony. Brendan Garcia is with Advanced Energy United, a clean energy trade association. He says the state needs to cut red tape so more people can use portable solar to power their home.
9: More people having access to solar means that they get more access to being able to drive down their individual utility bills. It's a great reliability tool. If you're cut off from the grid because your local utility does a public safety power shut off.
8: Southern California Edison opposes the bill, saying they are concerned that utilities won't have sufficient visibility to oversee customers' ability to send energy back to the grid. I'm Suzanne Potter.
0: Finally, an Oregon nonprofit is putting young people to work outside all summer in the hopes of inspiring more people to pursue a career in natural resources.
3: For decades, the sector has been struggling to replace retiring professionals like geoscientists and foresters. Jacob Losby is with Wallawa Resources, which runs the 8-week paid summer internship called the High School Apprenticeship Work Program, or HAWK, in Wallawa County. He says it offers young people a broad survey of potential careers.
10: 85% of their time is out in the field, actually working alongside professionals. We do everything from rangeland management and noxious weeds to to fish and wildlife, to forestry. This year, we added some GIS training.
3: Losby says this summer's program just wrapped up, earning participants college credits through Treasure Valley Community College. He adds the program also focuses on professional development like goal setting, leadership, and job hunting skills. 16-year-old Katie Hellinger was part of this year's Hawk internship program. She says one of her favorite parts was learning about fish and wildlife biology. I'm Isabel Charlet, Oregon News Service.
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11: 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It's a look at the poetry of the heat wave today from the Old Farmer's Almanac. With more practical tips and useful advice, this is the Old Farmer's Almanac Radio Report for Thursday, August 20th, the 232nd day of the year. Actress Amy Adams has a birthday, and on this day in 1945, 17-year-old Tommy Brown became the youngest player to hit a Major League Baseball home run. Sometimes the weather is so hot that the word hot just isn't enough. Here's a few expressions we've heard recently. Hotter than blazes, so hot the corn is popping in the field, hotter than a billy goat in a pepper patch, and the proverbial so hot you could fry an egg on the sidewalk. We've heard comparisons to $2 pistols and firecrackers, and we almost always believe the story that birds were using potholders to catch worms. Got a favorite expression for a heat wave? We'd love to hear yours. That's the Old Farmer's Almanac Radio Report. 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
12: This is Lee Habib, and this is Our American Stories, the show where America is the star and the American people, coming to you from the city where the West begins, Fort Worth, Texas. Major League Baseball pitcher R.A. Dickey is one of the most unlikely success stories in baseball. A man who rose from years of pain and heartbreak to win the game's highest honor. But what he found along the way was something far greater than baseball. Here's R.A. to join us with his story.
13: When you're sexually abused, you feel less than human. You know, you feel like you're something that has been used and thrown away. And you start forming these big macro kind of things about the world from this place of hurt and deception and secrets and dark and wickedness. And if you do not deal with that, it will hurt you to your core for a very long time. And that was the beginning of my path. My mom got pregnant and had me when she was 17 years old. It wasn't smooth sailing from a family life standpoint. I started to figure out, you know, the tribulations and tragedies of life pretty early. My parents got divorced very early in my life. A lot of it I thought was because of me, or, you know, the burden of having children and not having enough income. Like, those were some of the motifs that I felt as a kid. At the same time my parents were getting divorced and moving on, the first real trauma of my life occurred outside of just the divorce. I went through some sexual abuse by the hands of a babysitter or someone that was supposed to be in charge or in care of me. And then another time in Pulaski, Tennessee, by a stranger. And so those things happened simultaneously in the same summer. It changes you when something like that happens at such an early age, and maybe at any age. But to me, you know, I was, you know, 8 years old. It stunts your growth as a human being. It's almost like you stop growing emotionally, and the only real concern you have in those moments are self-protection, self-preservation, how you can survive, how you can hide. You learn all these toxic mechanisms for getting through life without anybody knowing who you really are because you're so ashamed. And when that happens as you're forming at 8, 9, 10 years old, it's just, it's a very lonely place. I became very good at stuffing and being a chameleon, making people see what I wanted to see from a very early age. I was super manipulative, lying about where I came from, trying to cover up pain and loneliness, and no one knew. And as I grew up, the one sanctuary that I always had was sports. I threw myself into them. I wanted to compete all the time. I was always playing a sport. There was always a ball in my hand. I went to Wright Junior High, which was a kind of an inner city school. And my hope was that at some point I would be able to go kind of to the other side of town to a place called Montgomery Bell Academy, where my uncle Ricky Bowers went. I'd grown up kind of going to watch him play basketball. You know, I just always was competing, always at something. And so that was kind of the place where I felt the safest, on a field somewhere. It gave me a breather from the things that I battled in the darkness. And so I threw myself into sports real heavily and worked at it relentlessly. So that got recognized to the degree where Montgomeryville Academy, which was an all-boys prep school in Nashville, they took notice enough, and I had a little bit of pedigree there and legacy with my uncle having gone there and done well, that I got an opportunity to go over there. At this time, my mom was working two or three jobs. I was a latchkey kid. You know, the key was under the mat for me. I'd come home from school and be on my own until she would get home from her second job sometimes. And so I was just running the neighborhood, playing sports with whoever I could. And then I would see her at nighttime and wake up and then go back to school. But I was going from that environment over to a very affluent area where this prep school was. And I did not fit in and did not feel like I measured up. You know, I didn't grow up with money, didn't understand it, you know, felt inadequate a lot of times. And not because people would even make me feel inadequate. I came in with this stigma attached to the things that had happened to me already. And there was a guy that took notice of me. We were on the middle school football team together, and he invited me to a Fellowship of Christian Athletes event that we were having on campus. And that was my real first exposure to Jesus. I was captivated. I was captivated by this person of Jesus and what I didn't yet buy into what he had done for me. Like, I didn't quite understand that part, but the way that he lived and why he had come and what he potentially was able to hold for me stuck with me. You know, I was always one that was going to rather see a good sermon than hear one. And so I was always watching how people behaved to see if I could trust it. And so in Bo, who confessed to have a relationship with Christ, I was watching a human being act selflessly and still compete hard. And he would be the first guy to smash you in the mouth, but the first guy to pick you up off the ground. Like, I was getting to see that kind of behavior, and I just watched. His mother, Vicky, talked about Christ all the time when I would come over, and she would always be trying to convert me, and I would always pump the brakes on it, or I would slip out because I was uncomfortable still. I just was scared, man. I operated out of fear, the fear that somebody might know me, really, the fear that I'd be rejected, you know, if they did know me. And what I was being invited into by Christ was a very intimate relationship. And I was scared of the intimacy, petrified of it. But the Bartholomews represented something that I felt like was worth chasing.
12: And you've been listening to R.A. Dickey, who happens to be the first knuckleball pitcher to ever win the Cy Young. And that's the greatest award a pitcher can win in Major League Baseball. And he was sexually abused when he was young. And also his parents were divorced when he was young. And of course, he blamed himself for that and the shame and the trauma from being sexually abused. Well, he just hid it. He did what people do. There was one sanctuary, sports, and one that looked interesting. And that's Jesus Christ. When we come back, more of the story of R.A. Dickey on Our American Stories. This is Lee Habib, host of Our American Stories. 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We'd love to hear them and put them on the air. Our audience loves them too.
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12: And we continue with Our American Stories and with the story of R.A. Dickey. When we last left off, he was sharing a story about a friend at school who noticed he was struggling and invited him over to his home, a simple invitation that would change everything. Here's R.A.
13: And so one afternoon, I went home with him, and his mom, just like she always had done, said, "Hey, I'd really like for you to know Christ." And of course, many, many times I'd say, "You know, Miss B, I'm just not ready." Or like I said, I'd go outside and disappear. And this particular time I said, I want to know the peace that comes with that. And the relief I feel like I can get if I were able to share my most wicked self and the things that were most evil in my life that I felt like were overwhelming with. I wasn't willing to share that with other human beings, but in Christ, I found someone that I could do that in my bedroom. And that's what I did. I got down on my knees when I was 13 years old and invited Christ into my life. And that was the beginning of a journey for me. That faith wasn't necessarily cultivated, but the foundations had been laid that I was never going to be able to reject. It was still always playing in the background, but sports was where I found my worth, purpose. That's where I felt most at home. But as I moved on into high school, between my 10th and 11th grade year, it moved from I'm just having fun to I may have an opportunity here to get my school paid for. Like that was the only way I was going to go to college. I started getting letters from Ole Miss and Vanderbilt, and all these schools would come before there were cell phones or, you know, people would call your home. You would get letters that would show up at the school mailbox, and you would go every day and you would check your mailbox at school. It was really cool. And every day I'd go, there'd be a different letter. And then as I started to go from my junior to my senior year, I started to get letters from Major League Baseball clubs, like tryouts and invitations and tests that they wanted me to take and questionnaires they wanted me to answer. And so I went all in. As I started to get into my senior year in high school, there was a chance I was going to be drafted by a major league ball club out of high school. And I had already at this time accepted a scholarship to go play at the University of Tennessee, play baseball at the University of Tennessee. And I was drafted the day of my graduation by the Detroit Tigers. They sent me a telegram. A telegram came and it said, "You've been drafted by the Detroit Tigers in the 10th round. And so from there, I had to make a decision on whether to accept $175,000 and start my major league career or go to college and try to cultivate my craft so that I could become a better pitcher. And with a lot of deliberation and trying to seek as much wise counsel as I could, I decided that I was going to go to college. You know, had a lot to learn and a big runway to grow from a pitching standpoint. So I decided to go to the University of Tennessee and turned down the 175 out of high school. I did not really know what to expect. I went in as a college freshman, and at that time, you know, they were only carrying 13 and 14 man pitching staff. So if you were on the staff, you were going to pitch at some point. And my very first collegiate start was really interesting. I started against the University of Miami Hurricanes, where A-Rod went, And I had not known any baseball outside of Nashville, Tennessee, or going to play summer ball somewhere. So it was packed. I pitched against Miami and lost 3-1. And then from then on, I won 15 straight games and then lost my last one. So I was 15-2 my freshman year, and a lot of good things were happening. I was a freshman All-American. I got invited to be on the Olympic team, the Olympic trial team. And after my freshman year, came back for my sophomore year, had another very good year, played with the Olympic team again. My sophomore year, we went to College World Series and we finished third, and then went to play against the world on the Olympic tour. And then my junior year, which was my draft year. So I was drafted as a senior out of high school, and the next time I could be drafted was after my junior year in college. And here we were, my junior year in college, and we had a pretty good year. We made it to a regional. We didn't make it to the College World Series, but then I got to play in the Olympic Games in 1996. I had a really fun time and learned a lot and got better and improved my draft status from 10th rounder to first rounder. I was drafted by the Texas Rangers in the first round of the June amateur draft. So I had agreed in principle to a contract that was for about $875,000. Now, that was more money than I had ever heard of, much less seen, you know, from where I came from. So I was super excited about that, of course, and very hopeful and, you know, getting to live out a dream and the culmination of so many hopes. So there was a mandatory physical that every first rounder had to take to make sure that the team, you know, was getting a healthy prospect. And I had nothing to hide. I'd never had anything to hide. I hadn't been hurt a day in my life. Like I said, I was a quarterback and never missed a bullpen or a practice, really, literally, in 3 years at UT, and never missed a start on the Olympic team. But when I went down for my physical after the Olympics were over and I had agreed to my contract, and I had flown down to meet Nolan Ryan, throw out the first pitch, you know, do the whole thing, I took my physical before I went to the field, and one of the doctors that was there had noticed a picture on the cover of a Baseball America that I was on where my arm was bent in the picture, kind of funny. You can look the picture up online. It's still there, but it's just that my arm was bent in a way that was concerning to the doctor. So he decided to do a protocol of tests to see that if there was something going on in there. He thought there might be something wrong. And so by the time I had left the doctor's office to the time I had arrived at Arlington to throw out the first pitch, they had talked, the doctor and the general manager. And the general manager proceeded to call me in the office and tell me that they were rescinding the contract and they weren't sure that I was healthy and they needed me to go down and get a second opinion and they were going to put everything on hold. And so I was devastated. I'd already, you know, internally been dealing my whole life with feeling broken and inadequate and, you know, ugly and all those things. And now the one thing that had brought me so much value and identity was being threatened by it being broken and it being undervalued and worthless and all the things that I had felt internally. I will not forget the emotion, internalizing all that and not feeling like I had anywhere to go with it. And so I flew back, went down to Dr. James Andrews, a world-renowned orthopedic surgeon in Birmingham, Alabama. And he had me take an MRI and they expedited it up to his offices from the bottom floor where I was in the MRI tube. And I'll never forget walking upstairs so we could read it right there and call the Rangers and tell them everything was okay. It was bad news for me. It was bad news for the Rangers, and the potential relationship between the Rangers and I took a hit. What the discovery was that I did not have a UCL in my right elbow at all. So the ligament that is supposed to stabilize that elbow joint, it was had disintegrated. It was not there. They had never seen anything like it. Dr. Andrews even said, "I don't believe that this is true. I want you to go down and take another MRI." So I took two MRIs, and sure enough, the discovery was made that I didn't have the existence of an ulnar collateral ligament. Now, in baseball, that is the ligament of all ligaments, right? Like that's the Tommy John ligament. That's the ligament that everybody has replaced or tears when they're pitching and throwing these high velocities. I did not have that. Obviously, Dr. Andrews had to call Doug Melvin, who was the general manager of the Rangers, and say, "Hey, we discovered that this kid doesn't even have a UCL. So not only is it not ripped, he just doesn't have one." But what was crazy was I was asymptomatic. Like I could still throw hard, was fine, never been hurt. And I tried to argue that I should get more money because you were never going to have to replace it. But they didn't go for that. They thought they were getting damaged goods. And so not only did they rescind the offer, they actually said that we're not sure we even want to sign you to any amount of money. We just want you to go back to college. And my thought was, going back to college with this condition already over me meant I just lost my chance to play professional baseball. I'd gone through all this, had all the success, and yet here I am being told I wasn't going to be able to ever do it again.
12: And you're listening to R.A. Dickey tell one heck of a story. Baseball is his refuge. He knows the Lord. He knows Jesus Christ, but not like he would as he became an adult. Well, he'd always said he'd felt broken and inadequate. The one place that didn't happen was on the ball field, and in came that diagnosis. He did not have a UCL, and the deal from the Texas Rangers was rescinded. And he was back to college. Who knew? What next? When we come back, more of R.A. Dickey's story here on Our American Stories.

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1: And we're back with Our American Stories and with R.A. Dickey's story. When we left off last, he'd just learned that his pitching arm was missing its UCL, news that threatened to end his dream, one that he thought was just beginning. Here again is R.A. Dickey.
2: I went back home and was thinking, I'll just go back for my senior year and do the best I can as a UT Vol and see what happens. But there's no guarantee I'd even be drafted again. And then the night before, I had to go back to class. And once you step foot in the classroom for your senior year, you become ineligible to sign with a major league club until the following draft. So if something was going to happen, it had to happen before my first class, my first 8 a.m. I was enrolled in an English class, 8 a.m. the next day. And it was about 9:30 at night, and I still hadn't left Nashville. And the phone rang, and it was the general manager of the Texas Rangers. And he basically said, "Hey, we have $75,000 for you. Take it or leave it. And you can start your professional career with us, and we'll give you a chance." And I was crushed, you know, but at least it was an opportunity, and I was willing to bet on myself in that moment. And I called him back and said, "Okay, I'm happy to be a Ranger." And so I accepted the offer, even though it was even less than what I had agreed to as a 10th rounder out of high school. And so that's how I started my professional career. My first year down there, it was a tough year. I didn't do well. I ended up having a bone chip that I had to have taken out. So it was also confirmation that, again, like, they were right. I was broken and this and that. It was unrelated to the absence of the UCL, but nonetheless, it was an injury that I sustained and had to have fixed. And so I felt like I had a scab that was just being ripped off over and over and over again so many different times in my life, because that had become my identity. My identity had become the victim of being sexually abused. I didn't perform very well my first year. Went back to A-ball for my second year. At this point, I was married, and we were making $650 a month with a roommate, and his roommate had a wife, so the four of us lived together as newlyweds. That's not always great, you know. But my wife was such a trooper, you know, like, she supported me, encouraged me. So that second year in pro ball, I did a little bit better. I actually was a closer instead of a starter for the first time in my career, and tied the Florida State record for most saves in a year with 38. And, like, my stuff was better. And so I would go from double A to triple A all the while. You know, I was married, and we had our first child while I was in triple A. And I was drafted in 1996 and got my first cup of coffee in the major leagues in 2001. And that was like a 30-day stint with the Texas Rangers as a conventional pitcher. And from then on, from basically 2001 till 2005, I just was this journeyman that would bounce up and down. You know, you're good enough today. You're not good enough for this day. We're going to send you back down. And my wife was with me up and down the whole time, and we were spending time apart. And, you know, it's hard. It's very, very difficult. I mean, the divorce rate in professional baseball is like 59%, which is horrible. It's just really, really hard on a marriage. But still, I was living a lot of my life in the dark and in secret and embarrassed. Every time that I would perform poorly, I would feel that wound open up. Every time I would get sent down, I would feel that wound open up. And it was like I was being abused all over again, because I'd never grown up. I was working second jobs, trying to earn enough money to make a house payment. And I had two kids. And so there was another dynamic that was part of the thing. Like, you know, what kind of, I was sad about, you know, my ability to be a father and be present for my children, and carrying all this baggage around from a past that had been so ugly that I didn't feel worthy of having these beautiful children. And, like, it just would compound and compound. And I just was at the end. I was at the end of myself, man. I was ready to have relief. And I felt like if I took myself out of the world, that felt like the best scenario of a bunch of different scenarios for me. I had decided that that was it. I had driven my car underneath my carport. I had duct taped a rubber hose to the muffler of my car and run the hose into the driver's side window and stuffed towels around the crease of the window. I remember weeping and being sorry and filled with shame, man. It was just pure and utter shame. And as I was turning the key, all I heard was just this loud voice in my spirit, and so loudly that you cannot deny that that's what it was, saying, "Don't do it. I have something else for you." I felt like God saw me, like he saw me. I didn't turn the key. I hid all the paraphernalia that I'd used on the car for my wife. And the next morning, the pastor of my church happened to drop by unannounced. And we started having a conversation, and I started to let him in on kind of what was going on internally. And I didn't share with him about the abuse, but I did say I was in a bad way. And that's kind of how I eventually got to Stephen James, a well-known counselor here in Nashville, Tennessee. And we met one time, and he had a gift of being able to see through all my SportsCenter answers to his questions, right? Like he could see through it all. And the one thing that really changed me was when he looked at me and he said, "Hey, Ari, listen," he said, "no matter what you tell me, no matter what you've done, like, I'm not going anywhere. Like, I'm here. I'm not leaving you." And that melted me on the spot. I'd never had another human being say those kinds of words to me. But I felt in that moment like, if I were to tell him this, he's going to get up and walk out or kick me out of the office, or like, that's what the enemy does, so that you won't bring the truth to light. And God wants the truth to be brought to light. And so when I did that, it was like a burden had been lifted in a way that I can't even describe to you. It was just overwhelming. And I just sat there in it for, I felt like, an eternity. We didn't even talk, man. I told him what had happened and started crying, and he started crying, and he hugged me. He was probably the first man that I'd hugged. And, you know, because like, my abuser was a man. It's just, it was, I can't describe it, man. I had a chance, after being in that car and almost committing suicide, to that couch where I felt so much redemption in a moment. It was overwhelming. I could care less about baseball at that point. It was the first time in my whole life, the thing that had brought me so much validity and value and worth and my identity was tied up in so deeply. I could have cared less about being a Major League Baseball player for a minute. All I cared about was, now that I'm free of this, how can I be the best husband, the best father, the best friend, the best, like, how can I gain back all this time that I had lost from, you know, not letting people in on who I was? And Stephen was the first person I ever told about my abuse before my wife. And we got to this place in therapy. I had to be okay with her looking at me and say, "Hey, all right, I didn't sign up for this. You lied to me. You didn't tell me the truth about who you were. You know, I'm sorry, but this is not the life for me." Like, I had to come to the place where I was okay with that, even though it would have been devastating for me. And so when I got to the place through therapy that I could accept that, if that were the answer, I brought her in to tell her the truth about everything. And she said, "Hey, man, I can't love you in pieces. I love you fully. And I'm sorry you didn't tell me or trust me enough to do that, but I'm not going anywhere." And again, like, it's just, it moved me so much that it just kept motivating me to want to get deeper and deeper. And that's all I cared about.
1: 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Dickey's story. And what a story you're listening to. My goodness, to hit that low of lows, to be in his car duct taping rubber to his muffler, then hearing that voice, "Don't do it, I have something for you." And then to have his wife say, "No matter what you tell me, no matter what you've done, I'm here." Life-changing for R.A. Dickey. When we come back, the rest of R.A. Dickey's story here on Our American Stories.
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1: And we continue with Our American Stories and with R.A. Dickey, the former Major League Baseball pitcher, who's here sharing his story of brokenness and redemption. By the way, pick up his book, Wherever I Wind Up, on Amazon or wherever you get your books. Let's return to R.A. Dickey for the rest of this story.
2: One of the things that helped shape the best parts of my baseball career was when I had a real change in perspective from who I was as a human being, like R.A. Dickey, the baseball player, the athlete, or the guy that had played on the Olympics, went to College World Series, like all those accolades that somehow get messed into who you feel like you are as a human being that you cling to so dearly because it gives you value. When I changed from that perspective to the understanding that baseball was just what I was able to do. It's not who I was. For so long, it had been who I was. I was a victim of sexual abuse and I was an athlete. And the less I really worried about the baseball part, the more success I actually started to have. I'd gotten called in the office in 2005, and Oral Hershiser, who was our pitching coach, Buck Showalter was our manager. They pulled me aside in the office after an outing I had in the big leagues where I got beat up and said, "Hey, man, you just don't have it anymore as a conventional pitcher." And then they said, "But we do think you have a good enough knuckleball to be a full-time knuckleballer." They had seen me play catch on the side with my knuckleball and beat up my catch partner with it, and he couldn't catch it. And Oral would walk by and say, "Hey, man, what's that?" And I'd say, "It's just a knuckleball. I'm just messing around." And I started to throw it in the games a little bit, but they wanted me to throw it 90% of the time. And so they said, "We don't have room for you anymore in this organization as a conventional pitcher. There are guys that are so much better than you now, but we do think that you have possibly a future as a knuckleballer. So we want you to go down and learn that pitch." Basically, a good knuckleball only rotates about half of a revolution from the time it leaves your hand until the time it gets to the plate. And that's a really hard thing to do when you think about how many balls are spinning that come out of a pitcher's hand for their career. You know, there's not a lot of people that can teach the knuckleball, right? It's a real rare thing. In fact, Tim Wakefield was the only knuckleballer for quite a while in the major leagues. And as I was learning the pitch and trying it, you know, my pitching coach with the Rangers couldn't tell me much. He couldn't teach me much. So I reached out to Charlie Huff, who was a longtime knuckleball guy and an icon in the Ranger community. And he helped me a lot. He changed my grip. He gave me a different kind of way to look at my mechanic. And that was real important. And in my first major league start in 2006 as a full-time knuckleballer, I gave up 6 home runs and 3 1/3 innings and tied a modern day major league record for the most home runs given up in a game. And then 07 came, and I was able to sign a contract with the Milwaukee Brewers. And the Milwaukee Brewers AAA affiliate is the Nashville Sounds. God said, "Look, man, I'm gonna allow you to stay home, play baseball, and work on your marriage." I was going to counseling in the weeks as much as I could. I would go play at night, go in the afternoons to counseling or the mornings. And the more release I gave over to the things that should have the priority, the more success I had on the baseball field. I ended up in 07 with the Nashville Sounds as a knuckleballer being the PCL Pitcher of the Year. You know, I cared, like I'd been given a gift to be able to throw a knuckleball well. So I wanted to cultivate that. And I loved getting to the field and working on that. But man, when I left, I left. Like it was all left behind. And I just wanted to get home to my wife. And I would go back to the Nashville Sounds, have a start and throw a shutout. I think there's only been 30 maybe in the history of Major League Baseball to throw a knuckleball with any amount of success. And so it's hard to do. And so because of that, the fraternity is very tight and we pull for one another real hard. And so much so that I had made the club with the Seattle Mariners in 2008. After the Nashville Sounds, I was back up in the big leagues and we were playing the Boston Red Sox and Tim Wakefield was throwing a bullpen. And he invited me to come watch his bullpen. So imagine an opponent inviting me to come watch away where I might could beat his team. Like, it was just unheard of, right? And so, of course, I went over there and he was sharing with me all his secrets. And then from there, I went to Phil Niekro the next year. And so I had Charlie Huff and Tim Wakefield and Phil Niekro like on my Rolodex. It's like the Jedi Council of knuckleballers, man. I mean, it was unbelievable. They were so willing and so generous to share it. And they pulled for me. They called me. Those men were instrumental in my journey. Leading up to 2012, when I won the National League Cy Young, I said at the acceptance speech, I said, this isn't a win for me. This is a win for every knuckleballer that's ever lived, that's had success, that people kind of put to the margins because they did something differently. You know, like, think about Phil Niekro, won 300 games in the major leagues, never won a Cy Young. And a lot of it was because of the bias that sports writers had at the time about a knuckleball pitcher. You know, like, it was this kind of side freak show thing that might not should even be in baseball, but yet here it is and it's having success. But anyway, when I won that, it was really a celebration of all those guys, man. I mean, they all poured into me and they all gave me a piece of themselves. That's what I was able to run with through all the success that I had from basically 2010 until 2017, when I got to finish my career with the team that I grew up watching that had Phil Niekro on it, which was the Atlanta Braves. And all the mistakes that I had made for so long in my life, I was able to bring to bear in interviews and in conversations in a way that was really freeing. I didn't have to pretend anymore. I didn't have to pretend to be somebody I wasn't. I was okay being a broken guy that had gone through some really hard things, but yet still had the capacity to do some really remarkable things. And so when I started to understand that baseball was just something that I did, like being an electrician or being it's fun. I enjoyed it. I had a passion for it. And I felt like an opportunity and a gift God had given me. But that wasn't the thing that defined me. You know, I wanted to be seen as someone who God had redeemed. And God is, for me, God is not the God of second chances. He's the God of infinite chances, man. He has shown up for me so many daggum times. It's just remarkable. You know, I continue to see myself as, you know, an Israelite that got rescued out of Egypt, seeing all these incredible things, yet still rebelling. And yet there he is yet again. And I wanted to be a disciple. Right, man, I wanted to live out my faith in a way that was life-changing. How could I do that? Well, I got to show up as a husband, right? I got to care about getting in the Word, right? Like, I got to care about living out Scripture to my kids. I got to include them in my story. I've got to tell the truth. I've got to talk about the redemption that I've experienced. Like, all those things became the things that I wanted to do more than baseball. So the baseball part allowed me to have a platform to be able to do that to a wide audience, but it's not the thing that drove me to be who I was. I mean, like being a baseball player, that was no longer the motivating factor for me. When I retired, I felt like God was calling me into an amazing organization called the Nashville Anti-Human Trafficking Coalition. It not only rescues and restores victims of human trafficking, but it also, we educate people in our community around, you know, our most vulnerable demographic is middle and high school students. And so we get to go in and talk about what to look for on your phones and how to educate people about the grooming process and how prevalent it is in our community and how it wants to hide on the sidelines in so many different ways. And we get to bring to light a lot of, you know, what I talk about, just bringing the truth to light for a lot of people. And then we also have a social enterprise that these ladies that we rescue, they go through a Christ-centered curriculum. And when they get to check a bunch of boxes, they get to move to our social enterprise, which is a bakery that we have. And they all have had some addiction, so they go immediate. We have partnerships where they go immediately into treatment, and then they get out, and we get to love on them in a way that they are not used to, and it's transforming. And the only way we can do that is we get to love broken people because we're broken. God has given me a gift in getting to serve in that capacity, because I feel the pain of a lot of the wounds that those girls have gone through. And, you know, there is brokenness, but there's also joy, and you can walk forward with both.
1: And a terrific job on the production, editing, and storytelling by our own Madison Derricotte. And a special thanks to R.A. Dickey for sharing his story. And my goodness, the turning point comes when he realizes that his identity is not in baseball. It's in Jesus. This changes his whole life. It changes paradigm. Baseball, he discovered, was something he just did, like an electrician or any craftsman. But I was someone God redeemed, he said. He's not a God of second chances. He's a God of infinite chances. And by the way, as that walk got better, his success, well, that grew in baseball and led right to him winning in 2012 the National League Cy Young Award. But you could tell just listening to him where he takes his pleasure, where he takes his sustenance, and where he gets meaning in his life. And that comes from serving his God and serving other broken people. The story of R.A. Dickey here on Our American Stories.
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9: A few isolated showers and thunderstorms possible across eastern portions of the region tonight, stretching from central and eastern Nebraska through eastern Kansas and down into northeastern Oklahoma. But even in that area, rain chances will be rather spotty. The vast majority of the region stays dry. We'll see partly cloudy skies across most of the area tonight. Temperatures in the low 60s over western Nebraska and far northwest Kansas. Mid to upper 60s for eastern Nebraska and most of Kansas, with some upper 60s and low 70s from south central Kansas, stretching down into most of Oklahoma through the night tonight. On Friday, we'll see a blend of clouds and sunshine across the region. Chance for some isolated shower and thunderstorm activity developing as we head into the late afternoon hours over far northeastern Nebraska. Another pocket of isolated storms possible in northwest Kansas. High temperatures in the upper 80s and low 90s over eastern Nebraska and northeast Kansas, mid to upper 90s across western Nebraska, and upper 90s and triple digits for the rest of Kansas into Oklahoma.
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11: News this hour from Town Hall. I'm Keith Peters in Washington. The boat pilot in a fatal New York capsizing earlier this month was in the U.S. illegally.
12: The pilot of a speedboat that capsized during a tour around the Statue of Liberty has been arrested by U.S. immigration authorities, who say he was in the country illegally. The Department of Homeland Security says that Manuel Ernesto Hernandez Romana falsely claimed he was a U.S. citizen when he entered the country in 2007. He now has a pending federal criminal case in connection with the August 8th boat crash that killed killed an infant and her mother. Online records show that the 46-year-old citizen of El Salvador is now being held at an ICE detention facility in New Jersey. I'm Lisa Dwyer.
11: President Trump taking to his social media to announce what he calls a crushing economic operation against Iran. Correspondent Laura Winters reports.
13: President Trump announcing a new phase of financial warfare against Iran. He's calling it Economic D-Day and says any country that continues to enable the regime will face tremendous consequences. The president posting in part on his Truth Social page, "We need all of our allies to stand with the United States of America to isolate and defeat the Iran threat. These maniacs are on the ropes, and these historic measures will cripple them and their ability to project terror worldwide." Laura Winters reporting.
11: Federal agents have seized electronic devices from former Representative Eric Swalwell and searched his Washington home. It's part of an investigation into allegations of sexual misconduct by the ex-Democratic congressman from California. Swalwell's devices were seized at the San Francisco airport on Saturday, and federal agents searched his home a day later. On Wall Street, the Dow down by 703 points. More on these stories at townhall.com.
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11: The worries in the bond market knock U.S. stocks lower. Correspondent Damian Troisi has more on the story.
16: Stocks fell on Wall Street Thursday and bond yields rose on a jump in oil prices. The S&P 500 index fell 0.9%. The Dow fell 1.3%. The Nasdaq Composite fell 1%. Treasury yields rose after the price of oil jumped following President Donald Trump's latest threat to Iran. Bond yields have been rising throughout the summer because of worries about stubborn inflation. Walmart slumped after giving a disappointing forecast for its upcoming quarter. Results from retailers are being closely watched as households get squeezed by higher prices on everything from groceries to gas. Damian Troisi, New York.
11: Canada and the United States have moved closer to finalizing a trade agreement that would avert threatened 50% U.S. tariffs. News and analysis at townhall.com. From Washington, I'm Keith Peters. Brazil is becoming a key global battleground for rare earth minerals, crucial for renewable energy and high-tech applications.
17: The South American country has the world's second largest reserves behind China and is attracting Western investors after Beijing restricted rare earth exports last year. As of June, nearly half of Brazil's rare earth exploration applications were held by foreign-linked firms. The U.S. and Australia lead in mining requests, and Brazil's only commercial rare earth producer is now owned by a U.S. firm, in which the U.S. government has a stake. Rich Thomason reporting.
11: The United States has carried out its first deportation under an agreement for Liberia to accept up to 1,200 people who are not from the African country. It's one of the Trump administration's largest efforts yet to deport people to countries other than their own. More on these stories at townhall.com.
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0: It's today's Kansas Profile. Dawn Alexander Halla is the founder of Oskaloosa Flower Farm at Oskaloosa. She's had a long journey to Kansas. Originally from Trinidad, she married a man from Maine. They lived for a time in Ireland. Their daughter married a man from Kansas. Unfortunately, the daughter came down with Crohn's disease and was trying to care for her baby at the same time. The Kansas in-laws asked if Halla would move to Kansas to help the family. She chose to move, and the family ultimately settled in Oskaloosa near her grandchildren. While living in Ireland, Halla had worked as a horse trainer and noticed that holistic land management seemed to help the health of the horses. When she got to Kansas, she decided to apply those principles in raising flowers. "I love flowers," Halla said. "I love the connection with the earth," she said. Her goal is to use permaculture systems and practice regenerative agriculture. "The idea is leaving the land better than you found it by managing the land holistically," Halla said. She hopes to improve the soil profile by building natural bacteria and microbes in the soil. Many consumers are interested in local foods. Halla points out the benefits of local flowers as well. Many flowers must be shipped long distances to get from growers to the ultimate end users. "A lot of flowers are shipped in and need to be sprayed for pests," Halla said. She seeks to raise flowers that are popular but are difficult to ship, so it is a win-win situation when they can be grown locally. "I love growing unusual flowers and flowers that are hard to ship," Halla said. "Lysianthus, zinnias, and ranunculus would be examples." "The lysianthus is an incredibly beautiful flower," Halla said. "It is sometimes called the super rose. Ranunculus is another one that looks like a fancy rose." "I'm going through an experimental phase," Halla said. "I'm working on perennializing lysianthus," she said. Oskaloosa Flower Farm recently received an EQIP grant from USDA to build a high tunnel. She currently sells her flowers at local supermarkets and farmers markets. Eventually, she hopes to have a U-Pick operation. "My goal would be that florists could also come to the farm for flowers they could use," Halla said. She also plans to operate a mobile farm stand in 2024. "Our locally grown flowers tend to last longer," Halla said. "Then there are sweet peas, which don't last as long, but have wonderful scent," she said. "It's lovely seeing incredibly beautiful flowers grow from the tiniest seed," Halla said. "I want to have phenomenal flowers and have them in as many homes as possible," she said. "They can brighten someone's day or week." Halla has other creative ideas as well. "What if you could have an edible bouquet of flowers?" she said. "You could have pretty flowers, and if you wish, you could pluck off a petal and add it to your salad," Halla said. Her plan for this spring is to have her grandchildren's school classes come to the farm. "We live on a beautiful piece of property," Halla said. "The children could pick flowers for their mums for Mother's Day," she said. "Flowers can lift people's moods so dramatically," Halla said. "I love seeing the joy which flowers bring to people," she said. "It's good to find this floral entrepreneur in a rural community such as Oskaloosa, population 1,110 people. Now that's rural." For more information about this ruralpreneur, look for Oskaloosa Flower Farm on Instagram. That's on Instagram. Look for Oskaloosa Flower Farm. "You raise me up." Those are the words of a popular song, and they also describe the effect of this ruralpreneur's flowers on her customers. We commend Dawn Alexander Halla for making a difference by caring for the land while producing beautiful flowers in this way. The results give me a lift. For the Huck Boyd National Institute for Rural Development, this is Ron Wilson with Kansas Profile.
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3: 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The American Sheep Industry Association says its members and state associations are already represented in the case and do not need to join another organization. The association is also raising money through its Guard Dog Fund to support the legal and economic work involved in the Section 201 trade case. And that's been a look at your ag news this morning. Coming up next is the 8 o'clock sale ring.
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3: 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Cole Kaufman, 60 black steers, 950 to 975. Joe Fletz, 115 heifers, they're spayed, mostly black, 875 to 950. Sagegrass, 2 loads of black and baldy steers off the grass, 950. CWP cattle, 100 black steers, 8 to 900. Greg Pope, 75, mostly steers, 6 to 700. Good run of cattle, 3,000, a 9:30 start time here today in Salina.
4: 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There's a 2009 Case IH Magnum 245 mechanical front tractor, a Case IH Steiger 500 heavy-duty four-wheel drive tractor, a John Deere 8360R mechanical front tractor. David was very proud of his tractors because all of them are pre-def machines. He has two combines, a John Deere 9770, it's a 2010 model, and he also has a 2009 9670. He's got a very special International 1486 tractor. It's a 1980 model. It's getting attention from all across the country. You need to look at the pictures and check that 1486 tractor out. There's a John Deere 568 Megawide Plus Round Baler, a John Deere 1790 Series 16/32 Row Planter. 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
5: 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And 12 weaned heifers weighing 539, bring 369. Running age pairs are up to 4350. Fancy young bred cows are up to 4900. Packer cows are up to $1.74, and Packer bulls are up to $2.26. The cow market was steady, with anything bred being stronger. The yearling market was softer, with quality and condition taking the least hit. And the calf deal was softer overall, with calves with no shots and unweaned taking the biggest hit of all. We already have 700-plus cows on the books for next week, plus, or that includes 105 bred heifers that are out of Gardner Genetics and bred to calve in February. We also have 101 ranch bred cows from the Canadian River. Those cows are exposed to registered Angus bulls. If you have calves to sell, we are your market. 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
6: 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Coming up next, we've got Ross Jansen's weather forecast, town hall news, and the sports spotlight with Rocky Downing, and some ag news coming up. We're joined now by meteorologist Ross Jansen as we take a look at the weather forecast for today on KFRM. 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
7: Just 11 days until we can put the finishing touches on this month of August, which has been hot and mostly dry for the Central Plains. Good Thursday to you. This is meteorologist Ross Jansen here with an update. And we've got some isolated storms in the forecast over the next 24 hours. And there are some scattered storm chances coming up mixed in from the weekend through next week. But we still feel like early September could yield some better rainfall for the Central Plains, something we continue to talk about and analyze as we get closer in time. But this month has been really a struggle against triple-digit temperatures, that heat dome that's been so stubborn, and all factors that we continue to look at here as we get ready to close out the month. Now, these isolated storms that we're talking about, there's a small chance we'll see a few of those later on tonight in parts of north central and central Kansas. And then Friday night, we'll be watching Nebraska once again for a few thunderstorms to start there and push to the south into Kansas as we head late into Friday evening. The other big changes that we've made is to cool the temperature down as we go into the weekend. We think Friday night storms will help to push a front into Oklahoma And that will mean slightly cooler temperatures and a cooler trend, if you will, as we go through this coming weekend. The front will likely stall over northern Oklahoma and extreme southern Kansas, and that will mean a little less intense heat for us here in Kansas. We're hoping that it will yield some scattered thunderstorms, too, as we hit the end of the weekend. Now, northwest Kansas will be looking at low 90s today with light winds, and I think we'll mainly be dry tonight with lows in the mid-60s. Highs will approach 100 degrees tomorrow in northwest Kansas, but watch for some widely scattered storms coming up Friday night. That will help to drop the temperature back to near 90 on Saturday, so a 10-degree temperature drop from Friday to Saturday. And southwest Kansas will see upper 90s today with the wind light out of the southeast. Low temperatures tonight, upper 60s. We're close to 100 tomorrow, and then about 5 to 8 degrees cooler on Saturday with mid-90s. And it looks like our wind is going to be out of the east on Saturday. For central Kansas, it'll be sunny with mid to upper 90s today. Winds will be out of the east, southeast, less than 15 miles an hour. And then an isolated storm chance later tonight. They'll be so few and far between. We really can't get too excited about this setup tonight. And then highs tomorrow will be mid to upper 90s. So it gets a little bit hotter Friday. And then watch for some scattered evening thunderstorms to be coming at us from parts of Nebraska. Saturday looks dry with mid-90s and a northeast wind of around 10 to 15. Now, I do think there's a pretty decent chance Sunday will bring some scattered storms to the area. The overall setup yields a big high-pressure system, which is going to be parked out near Albuquerque as we go into the weekend. And on the northern edge of that upper-level high is where we're going to get some chances for scattered thunderstorms. Now, I don't think we'll see too much rain around here on Saturday, but Sunday looks a little different, and most of Kansas will, at least right now, stand the possibility of some widely scattered storms. So that may get in the way of some of this early fall harvest. I know there's some corn picking going on in south central Kansas, and other areas may start this weekend too, but Sunday does bring a chance of scattered storms with high temperatures dropping back into the 80s. So most of us are going to get in on some much cooler air as we hit the second half of the weekend. There may still be some lower 90s mixed into southwest Kansas, but the vast majority of us will be dropping back into the 80s for highs by Sunday afternoon. Early next week, the upper level high remains out over Albuquerque, New Mexico, and it's not very strong. So the fact that we're seeing some weakness in the upper level high does give us some hope that western Kansas and eastern Colorado will once again be some of the favored areas for storms as we head into next week. Monday morning, we're going to start off with some scattered storms across the eastern third of Kansas in the Flint Hills, but that stuff is going to be fairly spotty. I do think Monday is going to warm up a little bit more with highs near 100 in southwest Kansas, but the rest of us will see low to mid-90s. And then starting Tuesday through the end of next week, the western part of Kansas will be the favored spot for thunderstorms. Rainfall that could total between a half and 1 inch when all is said and done will be targeting those areas west of Hays and west of Dodge City. I like the way things are shaping up for Tuesday night. Storms will be impacting the high plains of western Kansas, eastern Colorado. And then late Wednesday night, we could see just a few thunderstorms in western Kansas once again. But Thursday could bring some better odds of scattered thunderstorms to a sizable portion of the central plain. So looking ahead to next week, I think Tuesday and Thursday stand out as potential days where we could see some thunderstorms. Again, favored areas would be western Kansas, but by the time we get to Thursday, we may see some of those chances getting a bit farther east. And as far as the temperatures are concerned, most of us next week will see highs in the 90s. Western Kansas by Wednesday may only be in the 80s, but I don't think we're in for any lengthy stretch of 100-degree temperatures at all next week. It mostly looks like we'll be down in the 90s. That's a look at your regional weather here on this Thursday. This is meteorologist Ross Jansen. I'll be back on Friday. We'll talk about the chances for storms coming up again next week and give you another update on the projections for early September.
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8: Breaking news this hour from Town Hall. I'm Rich Thomason. What happens when you spend money you don't have?
9: Just ask Uncle Sam.
10: The national debt has surpassed a record $40 trillion, just 5 months after hitting $39 trillion. Experts say the growing debt is already affecting Americans by raising borrowing costs and lowering wages. Advocates for a balanced budget warn of tougher fiscal trade-offs ahead. Margaret Spellings from the Bipartisan Policy Center says the fiscal trajectory is unsustainable and that any number of events could quickly push the U.S. over the edge from a challenge into a full-blown crisis. According to recent data analysis from the Organization for Economic Cooperation and Development, the United States' fiscal position stands as the worst among other developed countries. I'm Lisa Dwyer.
9: A Missouri judge has handed President Trump a win, ruling that a new Republican-friendly House district map backed by the president can be used in November, an appeal as expected. Canada and the U.S. closer to finalizing a trade agreement. It would avert threatened 50% U.S. tariffs. A senior Canadian official calls the emerging terms a very good deal for Canada. President Trump says that's the case for the U.S. as well.
11: Very fair deal for both. The tariffs will be non-existent for our farmers. Our farmers were paying tremendous tariffs into Canada, and those tariffs are going to be totally eviscerated down to zero.
9: Cost-conscious Americans continue to spend, giving Walmart another strong quarterly result, about $188 billion in revenue in the second quarter, up almost 6%. However, the discount retailer does offer a cautious outlook going forward. On Wall Street this morning, stock futures are in the red. The Dow futures are down 251 points. NASDAQ futures off 126. More on these stories, townhall.com.
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14: The Kansas Sports Spotlight takes a shine on MIAA women's soccer. The preseason polls are out, and Washburn gained 7 first-place votes ahead of 6 from Pittsburgh State. Washburn University had won back-to-back regular season titles in 2023 and 2024. They finished runner-up last year to Pittsburgh State, who had their first season of women's soccer in 2024 and claimed the title for the regular season last year. The preseason coaches poll in women's soccer looks like this. Washburn 1, then Pittsburgh State, Central Missouri, Missouri Western, Central Oklahoma, Northwest Missouri, Emporia State, Northeastern State, Nebraska Kearney, Fort Hays State, Rogers State, Missouri Southern, and Newman. Preseason women's soccer coaches poll in the Kansas Sports Spotlight.
15: Saline County is home to many great communities. That's why we're proud to be part of communities like Brookville, Smolin, and Assyria. Thank you for tuning in to the Voice of the Plains, AM 550 KFRM.
16: Some further details about USDA's recently announced strengthening processing for U.S. ranchers SPUR program.
17: processors that fall under the classification of small or medium-sized processors. And with the price of beef and the price of fed cattle today, what it costs for those small and medium-sized processors to procure cattle to run through the plant. This program is assisting processors, but in a way supporting beef producers in ensuring that we're offering support for the processing industry so that that infrastructure stays in place through these high prices.
16: Undersecretary for Farm Production and Conservation Richard Fordyce says up to $500 million in spur funding is available as temporary support for eligible beef processing facilities. Eligibility requirements start with
17: any small to medium-sized processor that was processing cattle in 2025.
16: Another eligibility component is reflected in the unique administrative aspect of SPUR, a joint effort between two USDA agencies, FPAC's Farm Service Agency and the Food Safety and Inspection Service.
17: They have to be federally inspected, or they have to be a participant in some cooperative agreements like the Talmadge-Aiken Cooperative or the Cooperative Interstate Shipment Program.
16: Undersecretary Fordyce says 2025 processing numbers will be the method for determining payments.
17: Part of the money comes up front, basically for processing cattle in 25. The other half comes when you have hit that 60% processing number now here in 2026.
16: FSIS provides processing numbers to FSA.
17: We have emailed or sent out to the facilities, and the application was partially pre-filled. So we had the number of cattle that had been processed. We have the name of the entity. We have the entity's unique ID number. And then there's a few more blanks that need to be filled out by the applicant. But what I would say, the hard work is already done, and it's already in that partially pre-filled application.
16: And once applications are received and processed for payment,
17: those processors ought to have those dollars in hand in around 2 weeks. So pretty quick turnaround.
16: I'm Rod Bain reporting for the U.S. Department of Agriculture in Washington, D.C.
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19: A closer look at ag policy in Washington. Hello, I'm Kellen Havikin with the latest agribusiness news on Brownfield. The Pioneer brand Z-Series soybean revolution continues with even more varieties for your growing region. Z-Series sets new industry standards in yield potential and return on investment. Pioneer One stands strong. An American Farm Bureau economist designing a small window for Congress to provide certainty for agriculture. John Newton tells Brownfield the clock is ticking on the August recess.
20: I think folks in farm country need to talk to their members of Congress while they're back home this August. When they come back in September, we've got 3 weeks to get a farm bill done, get additional economic aid done, and then they adjourn for all of October for the election in November. They come back for a few weeks before Thanksgiving.
19: Senate Majority Leader John Thune says lawmakers are still trying to find a path forward on the latest version of the chamber's farm bill.
21: We're looking to advance it, move it forward, get into conference with the House of Representatives, and get a bill that we can get through the House and the Senate, put on the President's desk, and get signed into law.
19: The CEO of Growth Energy says year-round E15 legislation currently has the most momentum if it's ever had. Emily Score says the issue's been debated for more than a decade.
22: We have incredibly strong bipartisan support in the House and the Senate. You know, we had our E15 bill, compromise bill, passed the House in a very strong bipartisan vote, I will say, in May. And so now we're looking at the Senate. Leader Thune has been very clear that this is a priority for him.
19: She tells Brownfield she's optimistic year-round E15 legislation will reach the finish line in 2026, either in the Senate Farm Bill or another package. A Southeast Nebraska farmer says he's considering changes to his crop management plan because of tight margins in 2027. Jay Hansen says he usually locks in prices in the fall, but
23: we're going to have to kind of watch things. Looks like probably now is the time to be looking at nitrogen. The phosphate, we're going to maybe hold off and see if they'll come down any.
19: Andy tells Brownfield he will likely cut back on application rates.
23: We've been working with the university on some nitrogen projects, and we haven't needed to put on as much nitrogen as we have in the past. So we've been saving a little bit of money there by just cutting our rates, 20, 30 pounds an acre on the nitrogen.
19: U.S. ethanol production declined over the past week. The U.S. Energy Information Administration says ethanol production averaged 1,089,000 barrels a day, down 28,000 on the week, partly due to high temperatures in parts of the region that reduced plant efficiency. However, that number was up 17,000 on the year as producers respond to demand expectations and margins. For additional news, visit brownfieldagnews.com. I'm Kellen Havikin for Brownfield.
0: School buses are on the roads again.
1: The arm on the bus pops out at stop, flashing lights in your sight. The arm on the bus pops out at stop, and sometimes takes your picture.
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1: The ticket's gonna cost $400. That's a lot. And it sucks. The ticket's gonna cost $400. And that's a chunk of change.
0: Obey school bus stop arms. Keep children safe.
1: What will you do when you see the sign? Will you stop and avoid a fine? What will you do when you see the sign? S-T-O-P, stop, stop.
0: Brought to you by the Kansas Highway Patrol.
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2: John Brinkley attended medical school but never finished, and he had trouble paying his bills. Not to be stopped, he got a degree from a diploma mill and began practicing medicine. In the early 1930s, he found his way to Texas's border with Mexico.
5: Dr. Brinkley came to Del Rio because he was looking for a radio station where he could promote his items, promote his beliefs.
2: Specifically, Brinkley had begun a new surgery and wanted to find a radio station to tout his success. Michael Diaz shares the story from the Whitehead Memorial Museum in Del Rio, Texas.
5: He was also known as a goat gland doctor because that's what he did primarily, was transplanted goat glands into men to help them with their virility. He brought a lot of people to Del Rio. People from all around the world came to Del Rio just to get the operation.
2: People heard the message and came here for the operation because Brinkley used the power of radio. Mexican radio, that is.
5: So he came to Del Rio, started a radio station, which was actually across the border in Acuña, Mexico. Just because of the regulations here in the United States didn't allow him to blast the amount of wattage that he wanted to blast out.
2: The Mexican government allowed him to eventually blast a 1 million watt signal, making it the strongest station on earth. Brinkley had run for governor of Kansas in 1930, getting nearly 30% of the vote as a write-in candidate. He ran for governor of Kansas again in 1932, using his station in Del Rio to tout his candidacy. The signal for Mexico easily reached listeners in Kansas. Meanwhile, he was accumulating wealth in Del Rio through his suspicious medical practices.
5: He was more of an entrepreneur than he was a doctor. Any way there was to make money, he kind of did it.
2: More of the story of the unusual Dr. Brinkley next time as we travel the countryside. In Del Rio, Texas, I'm Andrew McRae.

0: Hi, Brian McPhail with Lewis Cattle Oilers here. Those cows are really scratching on the fences and the gates and the corner posts. Probably a little lice and mite pressure going on there. And if you get one of our Lewis Cattle Oilers out there, pretty soon they'll be hitting that pretty hard. And then they'll be treated when those flies show up so you can get ahead of the curve. Give me a call at 620-408-6387.
1: It's time for a look at your markets here with Pete Lowen of Lowen & Associates. Pete, how are the markets doing today?
2: I got another positive start on the grain side of the equation. Meats, we opened pretty flat and live at feeder cattle. Of course, not a full minute into trade yet. Feeders are down a dollar plus across the port and everything. So it quickly went from unchanged to down. Live cattle down mildly across everything. No green on the screen. Yesterday's trend, sharply lower cattle, sharply higher grains, and it was a pretty darn volatile session. Feeder cattle finished $2 to $4 lower, live cattle down $1 to $2. Small futures were trading 355 dress bids in the north and 225 live bids in the north and far south were passed at feedlot level in hopes for higher money being offered at some point. And then maybe it should be considering how insanely bullish the choice product quotes have been the past 3 days, but futures traders obviously had different ideas regarding price given the pressure that we saw into the close. In the end, there were some cattle that traded in Nebraska at 355 dress and actually a few at 356. That is quite a little bit lower than last week, though. Last week's full range in the north was between 360 and 370. It's Thursday, which means weekly export sales come out. The meats, kind of light across the board. Beef was down 36% from last week. Pork was off 25%. Net beef sales, less than 10,000 metric tons, came in at 9,300, along with actual exports that were 12,600 metric tons. Mexico, South Korea, and Taiwan were the top buyers, and then South Korea, Japan, and Taiwan were top destinations for actual shipments. On the pork, net sales, 27,300 metric tons. Actual exports 27.8, and Mexico, South Korea, and Japan were the top buyers for pork. Mexico, Japan, and China, top destinations for shipments. Cattle slaughter yesterday, 106,000 head. That's unchanged from last week on the same day. It's down 10,000 from last year, though. Hog slaughter, 476,000 head, down 8,000 from a week ago and 1,000 shy last year. CME index quotes, lean hog number was down 69 cents from the previous at 94.78. Feeder cattle index down $1.19, 342.36. Product trade had pork cutouts down 154 at 97.58. Choice beef up $3.84 at 394.99. And select down 212 at 364.17. The ratio of choice beef cutout to pork cutout, 4.05 to 1. At yesterday's quotes, which is way too wide from a historical standpoint, at least, which would carry some long-term implications if we stuck it here for a while for on the demand side for beef. Not that that might not already be happening now. Closes yesterday in futures. August live cattle down $1.47. October 170 lower. December 205 lower. August feeders down 237. September 422 lower and October down 427. The hogs headed the other direction. The October was up 77 cents and December hogs were up 50 cents. Current trade at the moment, August live cattle down 32 from yesterday's finish at 223.10. October down 30 cents at 216.95. December down 40 at 216.75. August feeder cattle, $1.40 lower at 335.45, set down $1.60. $1.75 lower now, 327.37, and October feeders down 145 at 320.60. October hogs down 60 at 80.90. December down 40 cents at 71.02. Move on to the grain and oilseed trade. Crop tour findings likely exerting some influence on corn and beans as yield estimates and pod counts in the far eastern and far western corn belt areas were disappointing compared to last year. Of course, that tone may change some today, though, with central areas likely looking, I'd say, pretty salty on the last legs of the tour, although western Ohio and parts of Illinois that were covered yesterday still came in a little bit under last year's checks on the same routes by a bit. So kind of surprising what they're seeing, but by the same token, it's I think it's helped futures go up, so that's good. EIA, well, I'll talk about chart technicals for a moment. The between all three markets in corn, soybeans, and wheat, things look pretty stout, which that keeps spec money flowing favorably on the buy side also. The front month beans and corn and KC wheat are all closing in on testing either contract highs or recent price highs. So it'll be interesting to see if that's a stopping point based on strong resistance at those highs or if it's just a stepping stone into a new leg higher. We did push into some new recent highs for this move last night at the peak and across the board and everything. Now, the EIA weekly ethanol data got just maybe a slightly bearish skew to it for corn. Production fell 2.5% from the previous week, and that equates to 1.089 million barrels a day in ethanol production. That number, in my opinion, needs to be 1.1 plus million to make it bullish corn. So we were close, just not quite there. The weekly export sales data of grains had another really good new crop total in soybeans, and current crop year wheat sales were what I would call in the neutral category. Everything else was bearish. Wheat sales, 14.5 million bushels for old crop, zero new. Soybeans, 3.1 million bushels in old crop sales, but a hefty 63.3 million bushels for new crop. And corn gave us 9.2 million bushels in old crop sales and 32.1 million new. And Milo rounded it out, 300,000 bushels of old crop, a half million new. Need to see those numbers bigger. Fund activity yesterday showed them as estimated buyers of 7,000 contracts of wheat, 18,000 corn, 9,000 beans. We finished today with September corn up 9.75 cents. New crop December was up 10 cents even. September soybeans up 21.5. New crop November up 20.5. Sep KC wheat up 18.25. DSEP 18.25. July up 16.5. And then Chicago wheat were up 15.75 on the SEP. 16.25 DSE and 13.25 July. Minneapolis wheat 17.75 higher in the new crop September contract and 16.5 higher in DSE. When the overnight trade finished this morning, corn was anywhere from 1 to 5 higher, 2 to 5 higher beans, 2 to 7 higher wheat, and 8 a.m. daily export reporting. Got a long string of consistent sales, particularly in soybeans lately. Got a new another new soybean sale, 150,000 metric tons, U.S. new crop soybean sales to unknown destination. On the weather side of things last night, 6 to 10-day forecast showed above normal temperatures across all of the plains and also the vast majority of the Corn Belt. The exception was the very far eastern edge of the Corn Belt where temps were going to be normal. And precip chances above normal in the northern plains, normal across the Corn Belt in vast majority of central plain states, and then below normal from the southern edge of the Panhandle down to the Gulf. Current trade at the moment, September corn's up 5.5 cents at 478.5. New crop December up 6 cents, 503.75. September soybeans down 0.75 cents at 1221.5. New crop November beans up 0.5 cent, 1237.75. September Kansas City wheat up 3.75 cents at 765.75. December up 3.25 at 780. New crop July 3 higher at 792.75. And SEP Chicago at 7.25, 687.5, and the December contract 7.5 higher at 705 even. Wishing you all a great day. 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We can be reached at 785-537-3336, or you can check us out on the web at lowenassociates.com.
1: Thanks, Pete. Have a good one. Coming up next, we got the Ag Law and Tax Report, some morning Kansas news, and then red dirt and red bales, and shortly we'll have Thursday sports with Rocky Downing.
3: 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I'm Roger McOwen. 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Grain inventory, livestock, accounts receivable, and other current assets can all be part of the picture. I'll be back in a moment to discuss.
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6: It's Trish Sloboda with KFRM, and it's time to take a look at your Kansas News Today in your morning Kansas Journal entry. Three new cases of West Nile virus have been reported in horses in Kansas and California, according to the Equine Disease Communication Center. In Kansas, two cases were reported, including one horse in Rawlins County and another in Jewell County. The conditions of those horses were not available. In California, a 5-year-old quarter horse mare in Fresno County tested positive August 14th after developing problems with coordination and muscle twitching. The horse was under-vaccinated and is recovering. West Nile virus is spread to horses through bites from infected mosquitoes. Some infected horses show no symptoms, while others may develop depression, muscle twitching, sensitivity to touch or sound, weakness, drowsiness, and difficulty walking. There is no cure for West Nile virus, but horses can recover with supportive care. Mortality rates can reach 30 to 40%. Vaccination can help prevent the disease. Horse owners should also reduce mosquito breeding areas by removing standing water, regularly cleaning water containers, keeping horses indoors during peak mosquito activity, and using approved equine mosquito repellents. Barely a week into practice, a Kansas high school football player collapsed Tuesday and died on the field. As Sam Zeff tells us, an autopsy is set for today.
7: The Pawnee County attorney says the boy died at Pawnee Heights High School in Roselle, Kansas, about 40 miles southwest of Great Bend. Authorities say the sheriff and paramedics were called to the school at 8:30 Tuesday evening. The boy died about half an hour later. The temperature at the time was 90 degrees. The school district has not identified the player, but it did repost a meal train request for a family in Roselle. The Pawnee Heights district has just two schools and 140 students. This is the fifth football player in Kansas to die at practice since 2018. I'm Sam Zeff.
6: Three Kansas volunteer fire departments are among 150 departments nationwide receiving $10,000 grants to help improve firefighter safety. The grants are part of the State Farm Good Neighbor Firefighter Safety Program, which works with the National Volunteer Fire Council. The program helps departments buy equipment needed to protect firefighters and their communities. The Kansas recipients are the Bellevue Township Fire Department, Butler County Fire District 10 in Burns, and the Chase County Fire Department in Cottonwood Falls. Grant money can be used for equipment such as protective gear, emergency medical and rescue tools, and communication devices. About 82% of U.S. fire departments rely entirely or mostly on volunteer firefighters. Many operate with limited budgets, making it difficult to purchase needed equipment. State Farm, and the National Volunteer Fire Council provided $1.5 million in grants this year. Since the program began in 2024, $4 million has been awarded to volunteer fire departments. A group of transgender men are traveling across Kansas to draw attention to what it says are the unintended consequences of a new transgender bathroom law. Kansas State House reporter Zach Boblett has more on the group that calls itself the Senate Bill 244 Compliance Crew.
8: The group says it's trying to make rural Kansans aware of what the transgender bathroom and ID law actually requires. It requires people to use public restrooms and facilities based on their sex at birth, which means transgender men will be using the women's restroom. The compliance crew recently visited public facilities in Emporia, Dodge City, Garden City, and other cities to prove their point. Group leader Charles Osmond says many Kansans are unaware of the law and its ramifications.
9: A lot of people don't know it exists, and if they do know it exists, they sure don't know what it does.
8: The group says it plans to continue demonstrations across the state at the Kansas State House. I'm Zach Boblett.
6: Bats are very active during this time of year, and the state is warning Kansans about dealing with the animals when they get into your home and when to be concerned about rabies exposure. Rachel Schnelly with the Kansas News Service reports.
10: Bats are one of the more common carriers of rabies, and rabies is almost always fatal if it's untreated before symptoms develop. The Kansas Department of Health and Environment says the concern is when a person has direct contact with a bat. The other time people need to consider rabies is when they wake up to find a bat in their room and don't know if they've had contact. The bats can be tested for rabies, but if that's not possible, healthcare providers may recommend post-exposure rabies treatments. The state stresses that, in general, bats are beneficial. For the Kansas News Service, I'm Rachel Schnelly in Pittsburgh.
6: And that's your news out of Kansas and today's Morning Kansas Journal entry. For more news from the KFRM listening area, visit KFRM.com. For your KFRM News, the voice of the Plains, I'm Trish Swoboda.
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12: Good morning from Oklahoma. I'm Dave Deacon with a look at what's happening in agriculture and rural life across our great state. In this episode of Red Dirt and Round Bales. There are some things in Oklahoma you can see from miles away. A thunderstorm, a grain elevator, a neighbor heading down a section line road, raising enough dust to announce himself before he gets there. But one of the most important things in Northwest Oklahoma is something you can't see at all. It's under their feet. Drive west through Woodward County towards Beaver, Guymon, and Boise City, and the sky gets bigger, the trees get fewer, and the wind becomes more constant. Now out there, 20 inches of rain can make for a pretty decent year, and a whole lot less than that can kind of make you wonder what you did to deserve it. Folks in that country have always understood something the rest of us occasionally forget. Rain is not a promise. And the 1930s made that lesson painfully clear. Droughts settled over the plains, crops failed, the soil dried out, and then the wind picked up and carried pieces of Oklahoma halfway across the continent. Families left, farmsteads emptied. The land had humbled people who thought they understood it. But underneath that dry ground was something those early farmers could hardly have imagined. Water. Not like an underground lake, exactly. More like water filling spaces between ancient layers of sand and gravel. Now those layers had been put there millions of years earlier, when streams coming off the Rocky Mountains carried sediment east across the plains. Long before there was a Guymon. Long before there was an Oklahoma. Long before anybody planted wheat in a section measured with fence posts. By the early 1930s, drilling and pumping technology was getting good enough to reach that water. Then, after World War II, the change came. Fast. Deep wells appeared, engines turned pumps. Later, center pivot irrigation systems began drawing those familiar green circles around country that had once depended almost entirely on whatever fell out of the sky. And that changed the economy. Corn could be grown where rainfall made the sky risky. Wheat production became more dependable. Cattle feeding and other agricultural businesses had a steadier foundation. A well wasn't merely a pipe in the ground. It could mean a crop, a mortgage payment, a kid coming home to the farm, a town keeping its implement dealer, its school, its grocery store. That hidden reservoir is part of the Ogallala Aquifer, also called the High Plains Aquifer. It stretches beneath parts of 8 states, and in Oklahoma, it reaches beneath the Panhandle and parts of the Northwest. And for the Panhandle especially, it's hard to exaggerate what it actually means. A while back, Oklahoma State University estimated that groundwater from the Ogallala supplies more than 98% of the region's total water demand. But there's a catch. You can pump water out faster than the plains can put it back. A new USGS study looked at the Oklahoma Panhandle of Northwest Oklahoma from 1998 through 2022. In the Panhandle, average pumping was about 422,000 acre-feet a year. Now, estimated recharge was only about 175,000. The account is being drawn down considerably faster than the rain and snowmelt can refill it. And that's not a brand new discovery. Scientists were documenting serious water level declines in heavily pumped portions of the Panhandle more than 50 years ago. In many ways, you got to take care of what you hope to hand down. And out in the Panhandle, that inheritance isn't just measured in acres. Sometimes it's measured in feet of water beneath them. Now, to learn more about the aquifers of Oklahoma, visit reddirtandroundbales.com. I'm Dave Deacon, and we'll talk with you next time as we take another look at rural life and agriculture in Oklahoma on Red Dirt and Round Bales.
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1: This is Steve Knopfsinger, and it's time for a look at your regional weather forecast here on KFRM. More hot weather will continue over southern Kansas and Oklahoma over the next several days. Highs well into the 90s to low 100s will remain consistent in this region. This heat will bubble a bit north across Kansas and into southern Nebraska at times. However, some Canadian-based cold fronts will keep the bouts of heat abbreviated. These cold fronts will continue to bring a few spotty to scattered shower and storm chances in at times, particularly over northern Kansas and Nebraska. The latest forecast model data is picking up on an increased chance late Friday and into Friday night. Then another round will be possible Saturday night and Sunday. And that's been a look at your regional weather forecast here on KFRM, the voice of the plains.
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16: Welcome to the Cattleman's Corner. I'm Brian Hale, sitting in for the late Howard Hale, as we continue his legacy of speaking with cattlemen and women from around the globe.
17: We're talking to Ted Delegana. Ted is now from Conrad, Montana, but used to be in, was it the Central Valley in California?
18: Central Coast, what we call it.
17: You're involved in agriculture down there?
18: Yep, all my life.
17: What kind of things did you do?
18: We always had cattle, and then I worked for different places that had cattle, and always raised our own hay for the cattle up until when we left. And then I worked for a large place that we farmed about 3,000 acres of dryland grain and hay. Hay there is all oats and barley hay, so it's all just grain hay.
17: We, on this side of the Medicine Line, my dad always called it green feed.
18: Pretty much. We had a whole different world there, a lot of rain down that country.
17: So why did you have the cereal grains for hay, or green feed, as we call it up here, instead of like something perennial grass?
18: Not many. We hardly had a lot of alfalfa hay. It's a lot of alfalfa. But perennial grass like they have here, almost zero. The ranch I worked for, we summer followed, but where I lived, we planted winter sow every year. It was just a rain thing, I think, with the amount of rain we get.
17: Could you get more?
18: We had a whole different world there, a lot of rain down that country.
17: So why did you have the cereal grains for hay, or green feed, as we call it up here, instead of like something perennial grass?
18: Not many. We hardly had a lot of alfalfa hay. It's a lot of alfalfa. But perennial grass like they have here, almost zero. The ranch I worked for, we summer followed, but where I lived, we planted winter.

0: a ton and a half per cutting or so, I'd say, and cut five, sometimes six cuttings. But with our grain hay, we'd get as much as 5 tons the acre on grain hay. You know, we were all selling to cattlemen, feedlots, and then we got fancy stuff. We started growing what they called forage mix. It was a mix of beardless barley, beardless wheat, and a couple varieties of oats. And we'd sell those to the racetracks like Santa Anita and a lot of horse people. Yeah.
1: Ted Delagana from Conrad, Montana, with our co-host, David Woodruff. That's it for today's Cattleman's Corner. Thanks again for listening, and may God bless. I'm Brian Hale.
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4: 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It is a Thursday slide to the weekend. NFL football tonight, a doubleheader. Raiders at Houston at 7, followed by the Niners at the Chargers. That's taking place this evening. Tomorrow night, three games on tap. The Jets at the Steelers at 6:30. Panthers at Jacksonville at 8 o'clock. The Packers at the Broncos. The rest of the week, two preseason games will take place on Saturday, including the Kansas City Chiefs, who will tee it up against the Tampa Bay Buccaneers on the road in Florida. At kickoff at 6:30 Saturday night, the Chiefs will wrap up their training camp today. Their final practices will be taking place at St. Joseph, Missouri, Missouri Western State University. And the final time after it will be the 18th training camp practice of this preseason. Speaking of football, after the Colorado NCAA eligibility ruling, the members of the 2022 recruiting class that have returned to college football, given the extra year of eligibility granted by District Judge Charlotte Sweeney, have been those who didn't sign NFL contracts. But now there are players who did sign NFL contracts exploring a return to college as well.
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4: The college included former Arizona State All-Big 12 member Miles Rouser, granted temporary restraining orders that gave them eligibility protection regardless of what happens with the Colorado ruling, and also the ability to enter the transfer portal. In addition, notable players like a defensive lineman Stephen Daly, who played for the national champion Indiana Hoosiers, have returned to college following the Colorado ruling after previously being out of college eligibility. Just a bit of a circus that continues in NCAA sports right now. So look into sports on this Thursday for 550 AM Radio. I'm Rocky Downing.
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1: It's time for a look at your markets here with Sue Martin of Ag and Investments. Sue, how are the markets doing today?
2: Well, we're getting a little correction on the beans off of the highs, and that we've had overnight, 1244.5, which, by the way, is within 12 cents of the July high, and I fully believe that July high is coming out. But they found that Illinois, and that was the state I was most interested in, wasn't as good as last year in bean pods and, of course, corn. Corn is the crop that was down from last year and the average, but beans were higher than the average, and I'm not surprised at that. And I think in Iowa, what they're going to find is crop to crop, the bean crop is better than the corn crop. And you know, pod counts, it'll be interesting because for beans, there's still time to add pods, of course, filling out the pods. Pictures that I seen yesterday online from Illinois, from people touring Illinois on the beans, when I seen those pictures, I was looking for twos, pods with twos, maybe three, but twos. Nope, didn't see any. Lots of threes and some fours. That's not a bad yield. That's a good sign. And, of course, we're to turn drier and warmer. And if we do so, that's ideal for beans as well. They like, as long as it's not oppressively hot. And so that's, so far our weather, I would say, has been pretty good for beans, with the exception unless you were hit with too much rain and hail and stuff like that. But the market doesn't look at that. It looks at it in general. But the corn, the tip back, is there. July's weather was hot and humid, and it's showing up. And then, of course, in Illinois, Indiana, into Ohio, too much rain, especially in Indiana and Ohio, but way too much rain. And so, therefore, nitrogen leached away. And that's showing up in the corn besides tip back. That tip back's pretty prevalent everywhere. Iowa has some tip back, maybe especially in the southwestern side of Iowa and maybe a little bit in the western side, but the ears are nice size, heavy. I think Iowa's going to come across better and than what they've been seeing elsewhere, but still it's going to be the corn market, I believe, is going to take out the 506.5 high. I think we're going to see new highs there. I think September is going to take out. Now, it's trading at 479, 478 and three quarters, but I think that September contract's going to take out 487.5. Recall, that was for a lead contract. That was the high on the May contract back in March. Actually, it was even on the March contract, I think, but don't hold me to that. But in March, we've seen 487.5. Then in May, the first week or so, we came up and looked at it. And so uncommon in a year ending in a six, never happened before, but in this business, never say never. But March, we've never had a lead contract put a high in March. Once in May, once in June. And the once in May was in 1986, and the once in June was 2016. The rest of them all came for a lead contract. The high was in the last half of the year. We are performing like a year ending in a six. We're very much performing like that. I believe September corn is going to take out 487.5. And then we'll see where we go. But I look for higher highs here on beans and corn in September, or August, I mean, and higher highs followed again in September. So I'm friendly. Very friendly wheat, long-term. Looking at the KC wheat, 777's been your high on the monthly chart. I think that's coming out. you know, the war. We're in a war cycle, and I might have talked about that yesterday. But this market's going higher long term. Yes, you're going to have corrections within that. But long term, as we go through next year and the year after, farmers are going to be making some money. And the only problem is, along with making that money, they're going to see higher input costs because crude oil's going higher too. And, you know, like Mosaic, can't get sulfuric acid. Why? Because it's mined out of copper and Iran mines copper. So that's playing havoc with that. So that's phosphates. And so, you know, we're going to see, I think, overall a bull trend yet happening. And, you know, end users of corn, you catch breaks. If I was an end user of corn, I'd be making sure I was locking up my costs for next year into 28. I just think these prices are going higher. Yes, you'll get a correction here and there that gives you opportunity, but I as an end user, feed costs are going up. And so we'll see what happens. And yeah, we're catching a little correction here today in beans. That's healthy. Remember, up Monday, up Tuesday, up every day of the week except one. Today may be that one. And then tomorrow, we push higher to end the week. You know, the war continues to move on. It's interesting because, you know, the U.S., President Trump's got the ports of Iran being blocked, and which is smart on his thought process because if they can't, you know, oil, crude oil is their main thing. If they can't pump oil, they can pump it, but at some point their reserves are going to be full, and you've got to keep pumping oil to be able to, one, get your money in to suffice, but two, to make sure those oil wells don't gel up or dry up or whatever. And so he's smart in doing that, along with also, of course, then there's that sulfuric acid that comes out of copper that they're mining. But in the meantime, I thought it was interesting because all of a sudden it's like Russia and Ukraine have taken a lesson off of what the U.S. is doing to Iran, and they're bombing each other's ports. So if you can't ship, you know, then you're kind of screwed. You can't get that grain moving. And that's what they're doing. So they're having to find alternatives. And it's kind of interesting. And the Russian Ag Ministry came out, and I thought it was interesting. They came out and reported that the grain harvest, it's not complete yet, but it's nearing 100 million metric tons. And they haven't really forecast yet a 2026 production number. But last year, they produced 141 million metric tons of grain. Now, that makes all grains. That's wheat. It's corn, you know, but all grains, barley. And so it's kind of interesting to see, to watch and see how that production equates as they continue to harvest their crop.
1: Notice the live cattle are trying to come up.
2: Well, they are. Live is holding. Feeders are down. Feeders, I think, let me look, I think they might have made a new low this morning on the November. Let's just look at that one. Yeah, they did. I'm not surprised that they did that because we've got that hourly chart trying to be in correction. And so, you know, we're pushing, and we were getting so close to the lows. I think what's happening is they're pushing, and every time the market's peaked up, they've went ahead and sold feeders. And why? Because next week, I think, is it Monday the 24th, whatever, I don't have a calendar in front of me, but it's very close. And the 24th is when we open the border between Mexico and the U.S. at Douglas, Arizona. So the market's breaking into it, but they want to see how many cattle start to come across. Maybe we'll be surprised and not many come across. Who knows? It might be they've gotten so used to marketing their cattle locally or domestically that they don't send as many across. So we'll see what happens. But still, you know, we're getting the meat one way or the other anyway. It's exported to the U.S. But it'll be interesting, and I think that's what's weighing on this feeder market as opposed to the fat market.
1: Well, thanks, Sue. Please remind our listeners where they can reach you at if they would like more information.
2: Well, our number is 1-800-527-0051, or they can go and sign up on Futures Cash Info and get our comments. We do an audio in the morning, which I do with you, and then we do a written in the evening. So they can do that. So either way, you all have a great Thursday. It feels like it should be a Friday, but it's not.
1: Well, some of us wish it was, but thanks, Sue.
2: Yeah, you bet. Have a great day.
1: You too. Thanks. Bye-bye.
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1: It's time for a look at your markets here on KFRM. In the grain markets for corn, September's up 6 3/4 at 479 3/4. December's up 7 at 505. And March is up 6 at 519 3/4. For the Kansas City wheat, September's up 4 3/4 at 766 3/4. December's up 4.5 at 781 1/4. And March is up 4.5 at 794 1/2. In the Chicago wheat, September is up 7.5 at 687 3/4. December is up 7 3/4 at 705 1/4. And March is up 8 at 722 3/4. For the soybeans, September is down 1/4 at 1222. November is up 1 at 1238 1/4. And January is up 1.5 at 1252 3/4. For the soybean meal, September's up 120 at 320.10, October's up 210 at 323.10, and December's up 220 at 327.80. In the soybean oil, September's up 30 at 70.16, October's up 34 at 70.26, and December's up 43 at 70.39. In the cotton futures, October is up 60 at 87.60, December is up 45 at 88.80, and March is up 41 at 90.55. For the livestock futures, August is up 35, or live cattle in August are up 35 at 223.77, October is up 45 at 217.67, and December is up 82 at 217.97. For the feeder cattle, August is down 195 at 334.90. September's up 102 at 328.10. And October's down 102 at 321.02. For the lean hogs, October's down 95 at 80.55. December's down 47 at 70.95. And February is down 17 at 74.07. In the oil futures, West Texas crude is up 2.28 at 86.67. Gasoline is up 3 cents at 3.28. And heating oil is up 3 cents at 4.49. And that's been a look at your markets here on KFRM. 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
7: And now the Daily News Drop. Wall Street finished higher on Wednesday, snapping a three-day losing streak. All indices were up in trading, with the Dow leading the way at plus 124. The S&P 500 up 18 points. NASDAQ a plus 40. The big winner, Moderna, soaring 177% after its experimental mRNA melanoma vaccine produced positive results. Semiconductor stocks were the trouble spot on Wall Street for Wednesday. The Fed minutes were released, and it shows officials saw the need for an interest rate hike, but voted 9-3 to keep them steady at 3.5 to 3.75%. Traders now predicting a rate increase later on this year. The message for consumers and investors, don't assume cheaper money, is right around the corner. The Fed meets again September 15th and 16th, and between now and then, every inflation and jobs report pretty much matters. America has crossed a financial milestone and not one to celebrate. U.S. national debt has grown to $40 trillion for the first time. That according to the Treasury Department. That's roughly $119,000 for every person in the U.S. Amazon is betting your next package may arrive as part of its drone delivery service. Prime Air is predicted to reach 500 U.S. cities by the end of this year. Those new markets include Chicago, Atlanta, Cleveland, Syracuse, and Boise. Amazon's ultimate goal, 500 million drone delivery packages a year by the end of the decade. And competition is taking off as well. Walmart is also expanding drone delivery. A new Harvard Medical study finds flight attendants and pilots have the highest rates of cancer deaths, even higher than workers who routinely handle radioactive materials. Researchers say 7% of flight attendants' deaths and 6.7% of pilot deaths were linked to radiation-associated cancers. The suspected culprit, repeated exposure to cosmic radiation at those high altitudes. The cancers included leukemia, lymphoma, melanoma, and breast, thyroid, and prostate cancers. And here's the business angle. The FAA recognizes flight crews as occupationally exposed to radiation, but unlike some other radiation-exposed workers, U.S. air crews have no federal radiation dose limits or monitoring requirements. The study could now put pressure on airlines and regulators to address a workplace hazard that is largely invisible, but apparently not harmless. Parents saying no to childhood vaccines has reached a record high. New federal data shows more than 4% of U.S. kindergartners had exemptions from required vaccines during the 2025-26 school year. That's up from 3.6%. That represents about 155,000 children. At the same time, vaccination rates slipped again. About 92.4% of kindergartners received the measles, mumps, and rubella vaccine. That's below the roughly 95% level public health officials say is needed to help prevent measles outbreaks. Rates also declined for polio, DTaP, and chickenpox vaccines. Exemptions increased in 41 states and Washington, D.C., continuing a trend that accelerated after the pandemic. Seems parents are not trusting medical information anymore. And who can blame them after it was revealed the kids were largely not affected by COVID? The bottom line here is fewer kids are getting the shots and more parents are exercising their exemptions than ever before. Costco wants to sell you more than bulk groceries, gas, and gold bars. Now it wants a piece of your health care. The warehouse giant is partnering up with Long Beach-based nonprofit insurer Scan Group to launch Costco-branded Medicare products aimed at older Americans. The initial rollout will include Medicare Advantage plans in two states and Medicare supplement plans in a third, markets covering roughly 5 million Medicare enrollees. The exact states and launch date have not been announced as the companies await regulatory approval. The plans could tie directly into services Costco already offers, like prescriptions, vision, hearing, and over-the-counter products. I'm Jeff Vaughn. That's your Daily News Drop.
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10: Hi, this is Kyle Bauer with Plain Talk with the girl that's a long ways from retirement, but I'm going to tell her anyway, Jamie Bloom.
11: Jeez, you have to remind me. I guess that's a good thing, really.
10: I know a lot of people who are not looking forward to those retirement.
11: Really?
10: Countries have... talk about changing your life. I mean, yeah. Your income change, bam. Yeah. Who your friends are, bam. You know, what you do all day, bam. And it's like...
11: I guess.
10: And if your spouse isn't retiring yet, then what do you do? Or your spouse retires ahead of when you do. Mm-hmm. It's a huge dynamic.
11: That will happen for us just because Caleb's 5 years older than I am.
10: Right.
11: So he will retire first. So.
10: And so it can... it changes a lot of things about people's lives.
11: So when I walk downstairs in the morning to grab my coffee and head out the door to work, and he'll be sitting there on the couch, and I might be a little resentful.
10: I
11: can already think.
10: What are you going to do today?
11: Exactly.
10: I don't think I'm going to do anything.
11: Exactly.
10: It all part of it. Well, one thing that people are doing more and more of is moving to other countries.
11: Yeah.
10: For a plethora of reasons. First of all, if you don't have heavy ties to the place where you are living, for instance, where you're working, you really don't have family there, or you don't close with family, or the family only wants to see you a couple times a year and they really don't want to see you every day.
11: Uh-huh.
10: And that's not being that's being truthful.
11: Yeah.
10: There are people that consider moving out of the United States because cost of living is less in some places, and it's a bit, the people are friendly, and it's a great place to live. The number one place for American citizens to repatriate to is the term. And by the way, after they move out of the country, they're called expatriates. I don't think that they're not patriotic, but anyway.
11: Expats. I've heard.
10: Yeah, but expat is actually a short short term.
11: Yeah, no, I know. I've heard
10: and
11: the
10: actually,
11: term.
10: That's the same for any country. If you move out of your native country, you're
11: called
10: an expat.
11: Expat.
10: Panama, number one.
11: Really?
10: Yeah.
11: Panama? That
10: Panama.
11: Was not what I would have chosen. That's what I would have guessed.
10: I have not been there, but they say the cost of living is good, the health care is good, the people are friendly, it's a safe environment, and it's a place that people who, and this is the real thing, after people have been there 2 years, what are their opinion? It isn't where they move the first year.
11: Right, yeah.
10: Because sometimes people are disenchanted. Yeah.
11: Uh-huh.
10: Panama's number one. Mexico is number two.
11: Really?
10: And that surprised me. But again, I think it depends where you're at.
11: Right.
10: And for instance, I hear Mexico City is great. I'm just uncomfortable being 6'3", obviously looking American.
11: Right.
10: It's hard to blend in, and I tell you, blonde-haired girl, you're going to have a hard time blending in.
11: Right, and I have heard bad stories about people getting mugged in Mexico City. I mean, just friends of family members of mine that were there for a wedding, and they got mugged walking down the street in Mexico City.
10: Of course, just I've kind heard of people tourists. Having that in Chicago or New York
11: well,
10: or
11: sure.
10: New Orleans.
11: Yeah,
10: too.
11: It could happen anywhere, but yeah.
10: But yeah, I was not. Now, Thailand, I've heard great things about Thailand.
11: Mm-hmm.
10: And again, the crime rate, I think, is good. People that, for instance, I'll make up a number, that their retirement income is $3,000 a month,
11: mm-hmm.
10: they can live well in Thailand.
11: Right.
10: Now,
11: mm-hmm.
10: the worst thing is Thailand is, if you're there, it's expensive to get home, and mm-hmm. it's expensive for anyone to come and see you.
11: Right.
10: So
11: if you really don't want to see those family members.
10: Right. Or you don't have yeah. close ties to someone.
11: Yeah. I always think that when someone plans a wedding somewhere like that, you know, and it's like, well, you really didn't want the family at your wedding, so that was one way to make sure they didn't come.
10: Well, I think you're probably right. United Arab Emirates.
11: What?
10: I know, but it's like, okay, first of all, I am bad about lumping all of the Arab world together.
11: Right. All of those countries together.
10: And it's like, and mm-hmm. isn't Dubai in UAE? I think Dubai is.
11: I don't know.
10: And
11: yeah.
10: I've never heard anyone that had an unpleasant experience in Dubai.
11: In Dubai. Mm-hmm.
10: Yeah. Brazil. Now,
11: yeah.
10: one thing, and they take into account the English speakers in all these countries,
11: mm-hmm.
10: That if you can speak, but Brazil is number five. And again, cost of living, reasonable health care, and you're not, parts of Brazil are very remote.
11: Mm-hmm.
10: Those, not so much, because they don't have, they don't even have roads.
11: Right.
10: They don't have electricity and that sort of
11: Wasn't
10: thing.
11: Wasn't there a local family here, a local couple here, who had a home in Brazil for a while, it seems like?
10: Well, I know of a person that had a brother that farmed in Brazil.
11: Okay.
10: And, but a few years ago, he sold out and moved. He's similar age to me, maybe just a bit older. And, he had spent his entire working career down mm-hmm. there, and but the healthcare, he was in the rural area,
11: mm-hmm.
10: and the healthcare was not up to par with. But this was 10 plus years ago, too.
11: Right. Mm-hmm.
10: You know, I believe this one, Spain, was number six.
11: You were just there last year.
10: And
11: yeah.
10: it, I could see people, the cost of living was half.
11: Really?
10: Or less than half of what it is here.
11: Yeah.
10: The roads were good. People were friendly. I assume Spain, because they're part of the EU, has reasonable health care.
11: Mm-hmm.
10: I don't know otherwise. There certainly wasn't. You know, we drove 1,600 miles when we were there on a bus. So, I mean, we saw lots of different. It wasn't like you just saw, you know.
11: Right.
10: Now, on
11: right.
10: the other hand, we didn't look for slums.
11: Right.
10: But you didn't see really squalor.
11: Yeah.
10: Anywhere I've been to lots of places, including in the United States, that
11: mm-hmm.
10: if you get off the beaten path,
11: right.
10: you're into squalor.
11: Mm-hmm.
10: So then you know, then the list gets very, very long. But Spain, I could see that. In fact, that occurred to me, and I think that it is even happening in people from the EU in the north.
11: Mm-hmm.
10: Like for instance, people in this country moving to Florida.
11: Mm-hmm.
10: And I could see yeah. Germans and Belgium people moving to Spain for the more temperate weather.
11: Right.
10: Cost of living is good and that
11: yeah.
10: sort of thing.
11: Yeah, because it's almost comparable for them of moving to another state.
10: Right.
11: Because they're all together.
10: Exactly
11: you know.
10: Right. Yeah.
11: Yeah.
10: Yeah, the EU is best compared to the United States.
11: Uh-huh.
10: In other words, you.
11: Right.
10: Spain is not anything like Germany, but Kansas is nothing like New York.
11: Mm-hmm.
10: So
11: mm-hmm.
10: I thought it was kind of interesting.
11: Are Australia and New Zealand on that list?
10: This lists the top 30, and no, neither
11: no,
10: one of
11: curious.
10: Them are.
11: Mm-hmm. I'm not sure how easy it is to.
10: Oh, you know that is part
11: relocate,
10: of it. No, that
11: know?
10: Is part of it. Their visas and
11: mm-hmm.
10: that sort of thing. How easy is it to get a visa and how
11: yeah.
10: long of a visa? Because if you are planning on moving there and you can only get a 90-day visa, that's
11: right.
10: real unhandy. And especially on Thailand, if you've got to fly all the way back, you know, to
11: yeah.
10: then start your counter again.
11: Mm-hmm.
10: So I would bet that that's. That's the reason that they have limited,
11: limited
10: they allow people in.
11: Well, and they're pretty crowded. I mean, like New Zealand, there's a lot of, you know, Alex lives yeah. in Auckland, and there's a lot of people there. It's a big city, and it's a crowded city. Housing is really expensive because there's a limited amount
10: And see, that's what they were looking for, cheap housing and good health care for retirement.
11: Yeah. She, last year, because she works there, she got a residential visa last year was what she applied for. And it took most of the year to get that approved and actually get it in her hands. But she does have a good friend who now is, like, has gone through that process and is now a permanent citizen.
10: Mm-hmm.
11: And she also was a girl who went there to play softball, just like Alex.
10: Right.
11: But she works for the court system in Auckland. And so she went through the process and finally did get it, but I don't think it was easy to get, so...
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1: It's time for a look at your markets here on KFRM. In the grain markets for corn, September's up 5 3/4 at 478 3/4. December's up 6 at 504. And March is up 5 at 518 3/4. For the Kansas City wheat, September's up 1 3/4 at 763 3/4. December's up 1 3/4 at 778 1/2. And March is up 1 1/4 at 791 1/4. For the Chicago wheat, September's up 5 1/2 at 685 3/4. December's up 5 3/4 at 703 1/4. And March is up 6 at 720 3/4. In the soybeans, September is down 1/4 at 1222. November's up 1 at 1238 1/4. And January's up 1 3/4. It's up 2 now at 1253 1/4. For the soybean meal, September's up 140 at 320.30. October's up 180 at 322.80. And December's up 190 at 327.50. For the soybean oil, September's up 58 at 70.44. October's up 63 at 70.55. And December's up 69 at 70.65. In the cotton futures, October's up 53 at 87.53, December's up 34 at 88.69, and March is up 35 at 90.49. In the livestock futures for live cattle, August is up 42 at 223.85, October's up 20 at 217.42, and December's up 57 at 217.72. For the feeder cattle, August is down 162 at 335.22, September is down $1.07 at 328.05, and October is down 82 at 321.22. For the lean hogs, October is down 110 at 80.40, December is down 57 at 70.85, and February is down 22 at 74.02. In the oil futures, West Texas crude is up $1.36 at $85.75. Gasoline is steady at $3.25. And heating oil is steady at $4.46. And that's been a look at your markets here on KFRM. Coming up shortly, we'll have the 9:40 a.m. sale ring.
10: Hi, this is Kyle Bauer. I'm visiting with Dave Thiessen, Prairie Land Partners Product Optimization Specialist. And Dave, corn season has started, or corn harvesting season has started. Of course, with your huge coverage area, harvest probably goes on for months and months in the fall.
13: Yeah, we get to see a wide range of variabilities and opportunities across the area responsibility that we have. And one of those right now is we've got that heat and drought stress going on in the south, and the corn crop is coming off currently, has been probably for a couple weeks, and then you move on up north, and the corn and the beans look like it's a garden with the moisture we've been getting up there. So there's a lot of variabilities. But one of the key things I think about often And I see when I'm out there helping a customer, or our teams with product support are out there helping customers optimize their equipment, is oftentimes we're finding the corn heads. Either maybe they haven't looked at their deck plates and it was time to go to the field, or their snap rolls, but the deck plates can get too much wire on them, and then those smaller ears want to pull through those deck plates and not be stripped off and taken into the machine to be threshed. Or our stock rolls start to wear and have a notch at the front off the flutes that come off the auger, what I call the auger flutes up front, or flights, before it reaches the flutes that actually pull it through the corn head and grab that stock and pull it down. And any one of those, when they start to delay, like the auger flights off the front of the snap rolls on any brand or model of color of header, when those flutes start to wear away from those auger flights, we have what we call a delay in harvesting, because stocks are coming in at a pretty rapid pace, especially with the size of machines and what we're asking for some of these corn heads to do for capacity. And that flight, or that flighting and that handoff to the flute, is very important to keep it in a smooth transition so those stocks don't stand there and rub against each other. Because if it's out in front where those flights are, usually out in front of our deck plates on any brand, we have a tendency to rub those stocks together, and then those stocks want to drop ears ahead of our deck plates or the gathering chains, and we typically lose those ears to the field and not be able to put them in the bin and harvest them. So with that said, I really want to encourage, and the average, you know, industry average is, pull those deck plates together, hold a straight edge on them, and no more than a 16th of an inch wear per half of deck plate, or an eighth inch total combined wear together on those deck plates, is a great starting point, because we have to think about the hardness on the edge and what that hard edge, and once we wear through it, we get to what milder steel behind it. And when we get to that milder steel, then it wears out faster as we go through our harvest season. Same thing's going on the stock rolls up front, and that transition from the auger and the feed flight on the front of the auger of the stock roll to the flutes that run the crop and pull it down. If we have that big notch starting to develop, and an eighth inch per stock roll with a straight edge held across there is the average of the industries. And if it gets to be more than that, we start delaying that stock processing and causing, like we talked about, the ears to start dropping ahead of our corn head deck plates, and we lose them to the field and not put them in the grain tanks. So key things to think about, especially with the variabilities that we're seeing out there this year, from large ears that are partially developed in some areas from the heat and the drought, to small, I call them nubbin ears, that never really got developed, but they got a few kernels on them. We have to evaluate all that as we do power shutdowns and look at that out in the field with our product support teams in the regions to understand where our losses are coming from. Because most of the time we can develop a lot of loss right at the corn header, and then that volunteer corn that we deal with for the season and the next seasons coming up will be a cost to the producer. And we just got to look at all those variables and see how we can reduce them and keep the crop in the machine.
10: And I assume each of your locations have people qualified to look that corn head over and help the farmer make those determinations.
13: Yeah, absolutely. We're there for the customer, and we have like service teams that can help you inspect them, or also salesmen are very knowledgeable if you need a little help looking at something like that. And looking at what your options are, please reach out to one of our Prairie Land Partners locations. 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One of them is we sell a product called Eile. Eile is manufactured in Iowa, and it's a hard deck plate that is not got a hard edge. It's an AR plate, very hard deck plate that's the full width of the deck plate, so there's not a hard edge to wear through. And those are key things that we've been putting on customers to help them reduce their costs and also give better wearability.
10: That is Dave Thiessen. He is Product Optimization Specialist for Prairie Land Partners. This is Kyle Bauer reporting.
14: 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Proud to be a part of such northeastern Oklahoma communities as Centralia, Welch, and Vineta. 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
16: 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We had 59 yearling steers weighing 958, bring 331.50. 51 yearling steers weighing 888, bring 338.50. 27 yearling steers weighing 721, bring 380. 142 yearling steers weighing 692, bring 399.50, and 54 steer calves weighing 502, bring 455. 26 guaranteed open heifers weighing 935, bring 289. 6 guaranteed open heifers weighing 829, bring 297.50. 56 guaranteed open heifers weighing 722, bring 344.50. 88 guaranteed open heifers weighing 644, bring 360. And 12 weaned heifers weighing 539, bring 369. Running age pairs are up to 4350. Fancy young bred cows are up to 4900. Packer cows are up to $1.74, and Packer bulls are up to $2.26. The cow market was steady, with anything bred being stronger. The yearling market was softer, with quality and condition taking the least hit. And the calf deal was softer overall, with calves with no shots and unweaned taking the biggest hit of all. We already have 700 plus cows on the books for next week, plus, or that includes 105 bred heifers that are out of Gardner Genetics and bred to calve in February. We also have 101 ranch bred cows from the Canadian River. Those cows are exposed to registered Angus bulls. If you have calves to sell, we are your market. And if you need cows, we are also your market. Give us a chance to earn your business. For your cattle marketing needs, call the Beaver County Stockyards at 580-625-3051. And serving the High Plains since 1931, the Beaver County Stockyards, where a handshake is still a contract.
17: 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Tract 1 consists of 149 acres of quality grass and pasture with three ponds and rural water. 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Cash lease income to buyer, tract 4, 154 acres with 27 acres of pasture with two ponds. Cash lease income to buyer. Tract 5, 157 acres with 29 acres of grassland with two ponds and 7 acres of quality large game hunting habitat. For details and to register to bid, visit BigIron.com. 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Bid in person at Fossil Creek Hotel in Russell, Kansas on September 1st, starting at 9 a.m. until bidding ends. For more information, contact listing agent Kyle Campbell at 620-200-2193 or go to BigIron.com.
18: Lepke Realty and Auction will hold a land auction of 159 acres of Marion County, Kansas land on Friday, August 21st at 10 a.m. This auction will be held at the Hillsboro Scout House in Hillsboro, Kansas, selling 146 FSA acres cultivated cropland. 5 acres is CRP native grass. The balance is 7 acres of waterway. Cropland is all planted to fall crops. Possession of the cropland will be given following the harvest of the fall crops by the seller's tenant. Seller will retain the 2026 rent income. This is a nice tract of nearly all cultivated cropland to add to your farming portfolio. The farm is just a mile from Sunflower Road and only 5 miles from the Marion Elevator. Don't let this opportunity pass by. 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Sell date is Friday, August 21st at 10 a.m. in Hillsboro, Kansas.
19: Good looking, good doing quarter horse sale, September 19th, 1 p.m. 70 head in the sale. 32 are broke or started under saddle, including some that are finished ranch horses and winners in ranch rodeos. 40 of these horses are from 65-year AQHA breeding program that has produced ranch rodeo top horses, state champions, AQHA champions, AQHA youth champions, youth supreme champions, all-around ranch horses. For more information, Frank Higgs, 316-259-1078. 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
1: 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Lepke Realty is having a land auction August 21st at 10 a.m. at the Hillsboro Scout House in Hillsboro, Kansas. They're selling 159 acres of Marion County, Kansas land. If you would like more information, you can go online to lepke.com. Frank Higgs is having a quarter horse sale Saturday, September 29th near Towanda, Kansas. The sale will be under a roof, so it'll be rain or shine. If you would like more information on that, you can go to their Facebook page, Frank Higgs Quarter Horses. Coming up next, we got AM Headlines News, the Harvest USA report, and the weather forecast.
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21: I'm Brent Barnett on Brownfield. U.S. Senate Majority Leader John Thune says lawmakers are still trying to find a path forward on the next farm bill.
22: We're looking to advance it, move it forward, get into conference with the House of Representatives, and get a bill that we can get through the House and Senate, put on the President's desk, and get signed into law.
21: Lawmakers remain divided over changes to SNAP, but it's expected to come back up for another committee vote in September. More news is next.
23: KFRM is proud to serve the agricultural producers of Cheyenne County. We're glad to be a part of great communities like St. Francis, Wheeler, and Bird City. Thanks for keeping it tuned to AM 550 KFRM, the voice of the Plains.
21: The CEO of Growth Energy says year-round E15 legislation currently has the most momentum it's ever had. Emily Score says the issue has been debated for more than a decade.
24: We have incredibly strong bipartisan support in the House and the Senate. You know, we had our E15 bill, compromise bill, passed the House in a very strong bipartisan vote, I will say, in May. And so now we're looking at the Senate. Leader Thune has been very clear that this is a priority for him.
21: A Southeast Nebraska farmer says he's considering changes to his crop management plan because of tight margins in 2027. Jay Hansen says he usually locks in prices in the fall. However,
25: looks like probably now is the time to be looking at nitrogen. The phosphate, we're going to maybe hold off.
21: U.S. ethanol production declined over the past week. Production averaged 1,089,000 barrels per day, down 28,000 on the week. I'm Brent Barnett, Brownfield.
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0: Welcome to the Harvest USA Report. I'm Brian Hale, an original production of Howard Hale Broadcasting, now expanded throughout North America. Our co-host David Woodruff has Michael Torrey on the phone. Let's listen in.
2: We're working on winter wheat. We hadn't had that inch of rain last week, we'd have been done by now.
3: The rain that you got, what did it do to you?
2: Well, in this case, it just slowed us down. The winter wheat probably lost a little bit of color. Didn't seem to hurt it too bad.
3: So will it downgrade it any?
2: Not really, because all of our grain is contracted to go to feedlots. They take it regardless of what it looks like, as long as the protein and the other quality indicators are there, which they are. The winter wheat was already starting to fall over a little bit from the irrigation. We're scraping it up. The headers that we do use are McDon Flex Drapers, and they do a really good job pulling stuff up off the ground.
3: And what variety of winter wheat is that?
2: I believe this variety is called AAC Wildfire, which is extremely popular here in southern Alberta, and it yields pretty well and works good for irrigation. So we've had good luck the last few years.
0: That was Michael Torrey with our co-host David Woodruff. Back with final words right after this.
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0: 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That's going to do it for today's Harvest USA. Thanks again for listening, and may God bless. I'm Brian Hale.
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0: Hot weather briefly returns out of the northern plains. Ongoing for now, back west and south of the Missouri. First in a series of cool fronts of the move, still generating scattered showers and thunderstorms over parts of the Corn Belt. Markedly cooler, drier settles in there by the weekend. Good Thursday morning, everyone. It's agriculture meteorologist Greg Solier. We're back in with your ag weather today right here on Brownfield Ag News. Well, a little more aggravation on the ongoing cleanup, recovery, and drying out and draining off of waterlogged cornfields over sections of Iowa, Central Illinois, Indiana, and Ohio yesterday afternoon and evening time. Greatly reduced from the scope of the weekend, but still some areas seeing some quick downpours of an inch or so, and complete with some hail, too, and gusty winds. That frontal boundary is still on the move, making its way down south of the I-70 towards the I-64 and Ohio River corridor this afternoon and evening time. Meanwhile, the trailing back end of that frontal boundary, responsible for hail and enough of it to have to be cleared off the runways and areas around the Kansas City International Airport yesterday morning, and another round of severe weather into that area of southeastern and eastern Nebraska, northeastern Kansas, and northwestern Missouri yesterday afternoon and evening time. Now, speaking of the heat, banked up along and west to the Red River Valley of the North this afternoon. High temperatures there into the middle and upper 80s near the Canadian border. Low to mid 90s for the next couple of days expected over the rest of the Dakotas. Triple digit heat building back as far north as almost the I-80 corridor and into the southwestern states over the next day or so. So space them out and water them down. Speaking of which, that frontal boundary is on the move, and with it later this afternoon and evening time, it pick up on the shower and thunderstorm activity into parts of the western and northern Great Lakes region, upper Mississippi Valley. Boy, hit of autumn yesterday morning, 38 into parts of northern Wisconsin and upper Michigan, but a milder go of it before the shower and thunderstorm activity gets going, perhaps locally heavy and severe. Despite the scattered nature, that business will make its way from northwest to southeast across the rest of the Great Plains, including some of the wetter areas of the Corn Belt tomorrow afternoon and evening time, finally getting flushed along and south of just about the I-80 and I-70 corridor over the back end of the weekend. But lesser in the way of rainfall chances, markedly cooler, drier air with a nice drop-off on humidity and dew point values anticipated behind those frontal boundaries over the course of the weekend, setting the stage for a return to more normalized rainfall and then a drier trend over the next 10 days to 2 weeks, centered from the Mississippi River on east and south. So some good news for those wetter areas of the Midwest. Not so good for still some of the drier locales, drought-ridden regions of the upper Midwest, western and northwestern Corn Belt. Otherwise, moderate monsoon conditions over the southwest. The heat continues on there. Not much going on in the moisture department to ease fire issues across the Pacific Northwest. Maybe a little more pickup on shower thunderstorm business over the southeastern states and down through Florida over the next few days. We'll keep you posted. I'm Greg Solier with your ag weather today.
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0: look at your markets here on KFRM. In the grain markets for corn, September's up 6.5 at 479.5. December's up 6.75 at 504.75. And March is up 5.75 at 519.5. For the Kansas City wheat, September's up 2.25 at 764.25. December's up 2.75 at 779.5. And March is up 2.75 at 792.75. In the Chicago wheat, September's up 5 at 685.25. December's up 6 at 703.5. And March is up 6.25 at 721. For the soybeans, September's up 3 at 1225.25. November's up 4.5 at 1241.75. And January's up 5 at 1256.25. For the soybean meal, September's up 50 cents now at 319.40. October's up 1 at 322. And December's up 120 at 326.80. For the soybean oil, September's up 114 at 70.99. October's up 121 at 71.13. And December's up 125 at 71.22. In the cotton futures, October's up 18 at 87.18, December's steady at 88.35, and March is up 3 at 90.17. In the livestock futures for live cattle, August is up 22 at 223.65, October's up 35 at 217.57, and December's up 85 at 218. For the feeder cattle, August is down 67 at 336.17, September is down 50 at 328.62, and October is up 25 at 322.30. For the lean hogs, October is down 92 at 80.55, December is down 37 at 71.05, and February is down 7 at 74.17. In the oil futures, West Texas crude is up $1.79 at $86.18. Gasoline is up a penny at $3.26. And heating oil is up 4 cents at $4.50. And that's been a look at your markets.
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3: Breaking news this hour from Town Hall. I'm Rex Thomason. America's national debt continues to snowball, hitting another record high.
4: For many economists and investors, what's worrying is how quickly the U.S. national debt reached $40 trillion, more than doubling over the last decade. About a third of the increase in government borrowing occurred during the first 2 years of the COVID-19 pandemic, when both Presidents Donald Trump and Joe Biden ramped up spending in response. A more persistent and significant factor is the long-running budget deficit. For the past 25 years, the U.S. government has been spending more than what it receives in tax receipts, and there's little to signal that the budget deficit will ease.
3: The BBC's Maura Fogarty. President Trump threatens tremendous economic consequences for any country that does business with Iran. Mr. Trump says he plans to meet with North Korean dictator Kim Jong-un by the end of the year. Who gets to stand behind that world-famous podium?
5: Speculation continues to swirl on who will replace White House spokeswoman Caroline Leavitt when she steps down at the end of this month. One name widely floated for the position, attorney Alina Haba, who used to represent Donald Trump. She posts on her X page, "I'm not in the running for any job. However, if I'm getting a new one, I'd love for one of the anonymous sources to let me know first. Fake news remains the undefeated champ. Well, until I come at them," and then she posts a little wink emoji at the end. Laura Winters reporting.
3: The pilot of a small plane is dead, two Pennsylvania state troopers injured. The plane and a state police helicopter that was on a training mission collided at an airport near Harrisburg, Pennsylvania last evening. Investigators say the plane, a

0: Cessna had veered into the helicopter. Watching Wall Street this morning, the Dow is down about 342 points. More on these stories at townhall.com.
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3: This is Agriculture Today, and I'm Shelby Varner with the K-State Radio Network. Beginning the show is K-State Extension agronomist Logan Simon and K-State graduate student Zach Carson as they chat about the upcoming Western Kansas Research Extension Field Days and what unique opportunities are available. K-State small ruminant specialist Kelsey Bentley keeps the show rolling as she highlights the Sheep and Meat Center at K-State and what makes the facility stand out and be educational. Raymond Cloyd, K-State horticultural entomologist, ends the show with a report on several insect pests that are currently active in Kansas. Bagworms, lace bugs, two spotted spider mites, and squash bugs. That and more is coming up ahead.
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4: You're tuned in to Agriculture Today, and we start our Thursday show discussing the upcoming Western Kansas Research Extension Center Field Days with K-State Extension agronomist Logan Simon and K-State graduate student in agronomy at Hayes, Zach Carson. Logan, Zach, I appreciate both taking the time to join us today.
5: Thanks for having us on the show.
4: Logan, what are these field days taking place in Western Kansas?
5: We are very excited for the field day lineup here this year. Our field days are going to be August 25th at the Southwest Research Extension Center in Garden City, August 26th, Wednesday, at the Ag Research Center Hayes, and then concluding the week on Thursday, the 27th, at the Southwest Research Extension Center in Tribune. We got a full lineup as you move across that western part of the state.
4: And we'll talk individually a little bit about each field day, but overall, what's the goal for attendees who come to the field day? What are you hoping they get from it?
5: Absolutely. So across the locations, these are really, really special field days in that we are going to be highlighting work conducted by Kansas State University right here in Western Kansas. So we'll be highlighting all of the diverse research programs that are taking place out across these sites to bring relevant information to our producers right here in Western Kansas, highlighting really important topics tied back to water conservation, soil health, integrated livestock forage discussions happening that week, cotton conversations down in Garden City for the Southwest area. Just a really well-rounded program all centered on the unique questions that we're asking right now in Western Kansas agriculture.
4: And focusing in on that Garden City Field Day taking place Tuesday, August 25th, can you walk us through a little bit of what the schedule looks like?
5: Absolutely. So at Garden City, the way that we do it is in the morning, we will do our outdoor tours while it's still hopefully cooler outside. We have a south tour at the main station and then a north tour up at our FINIF site. At the south tour, we'll get to hear from Pat Geyer, our lead scientist, give kind of an update on corn and grain sorghum. John Holman will be talking about work that he's been doing in hay and silage variety performance, as well as some alternative legume options. Augustine O'Rourke will be coming down. He is the sole scientist at Hayes, and we'll be talking about some of the work we've been doing looking at biostimulants in grain sorghum and dryland wheat. Up at the other site, I'll be up there talking a little bit on cotton varieties selection and tying that back to our limited irrigated systems in Southwest Kansas, the best combinations for maximum profitability. Jonathan Aguilar, our irrigation engineer, will also be talking on water dynamics in the corn-cotton rotation. And then on top of that, we'll get to hear from Deepak Joshi, our precision ag specialist out of the Department of Agronomy, will be down talking about some of the work that he'll have to share using some remote sensing techniques over these two studies that Jonathan and I will be talking about in cotton. We have lunch provided at 12:30 and an opportunity to actually walk around. We'll have some displays from vendors, sponsors of the field day at Garden City. And then the afternoon is going to be inside with some indoor presentations. We'll hear from a graduate student from the Department of Agronomy on campus talking about water-resilient alfalfa production and also sharing a survey that they've been putting out there. And then Anthony Zukoff will give his insect update for corn and sorghum. At Garden City, one of the unique things that we bring to this field day is that we'll top it all off at the end with a core hour from the Kansas Department of Agriculture, and that will round out education, especially for those that are looking to get some certified pesticide applicator credits. We'll be offering that there at the end of the field day.
4: On that following day, heading over to Hayes, and is this schedule looking similar or a little different?
5: Yeah, so Hayes will be all centered around that work out of the Hayes station for that kind of tier of counties, and really emphasizing dryland production systems for that west central environment. Some more presentations again. Augustino Bohr and his our student Benjamin Garcia will be talking about nitrogen enhanced efficiency fertilizers and biostimulants in grain sorghum. We'll also get to hear from Ram Parmal. He is the sorghum and millet breeder. He'll be talking about pearl millet for forage. Emma Briggs will be coming in with a presentation. She is a beef cattle specialist out of Hayes. She'll be talking about some new research in finishing beef cattle. Jeremy Kwame will talk on residual herbicide programs for weed control and grain sorghum. And Zach Carson will be there talking about his work with integrated crop livestock systems.
4: Zach, can you tell us a little bit about what you will be talking on?
6: Yeah, so at the field day, I'll be talking about integrated crop livestock systems and intensifying those systems with annual forages as well. In the Hayes study, which is the study that I'll be talking about, we looked at four different cropping rotations. We looked at wheat, grain, sorghum, fallow, which is the common rotation in Ellis County. We compared that to wheat, grain, sorghum, fallow with grazed grain sorghum stocks. Then we had two intensified forage systems, where we had wheat double crop forage sorghum, followed by a full season of forage sorghum in place of grain sorghum, followed by that fallow period where the forage sorghum was grazed. And then we had the same rotation again where the forage sorghum was hayed. Within those rotations, we looked at the effects that had on soil properties, total system production, and then profitability of each one of those rotations.
4: What was it like doing this research?
6: It was awesome. I mean, I grew up in Scott County on a farm that had a wheat grain sorghum fallow rotation. And you always have that question, how can you make the system better and more productive? So being able to look at these different forage rotations and trying to see how far maybe you could push that rotation to make it more productive and profitable.
4: Do you really see then some of your work having a real application to producers in Kansas?
6: Absolutely. Yeah, I think that this is definitely applicable work that we're doing. I know of a lot of people that are trying to add forages into rotations now and trying to find more resilient crops to replace some of the grain crops that we're using now. So, yeah, it's definitely applicable.
4: Do you see this research going forward anywhere?
6: Yeah, so I actually just submitted my thesis today and got it approved. And I'm planning to do a PhD, and we're going to take this a step further where we're adding a cool season forage into the rotation. So we're pushing the limitations of forage even further and trying to see what else we can add.
4: At the Hayes Field Day, will we be seeing other graduate students' research as well?
6: Yeah, there will be numerous other graduate students competing in a poster competition. I personally actually will not be competing in the poster competition. I'll be giving a presentation in the field, but there will be, I think, around 10 students that will be competing in the poster competition from Augustine Ober's program, Ram, the Sorghum Breeders Program, and Jeremy Kwame's program.
4: Can you explain to us, what is a poster competition?
6: So a poster competition is where students put together on a poster results from their research. People are then invited to walk around and talk to each student, and the students kind of give like a 3-minute spiel about their poster. And then the people that are viewing the posters are then welcome to ask questions about the research that is being presented.
5: This is a really unique opportunity for us to highlight all of the work done by graduate students based out of this Hayes Experiment Station. For folks that may not have been out to the station or participated in field days, we have a ton of graduate student activity in addition to our faculty at the Hayes Station. Everything that will be presented, all of the research that will be presented by these students, will be conducted either at Hayes or certainly across the other branch stations in Western Kansas. So very much Western focus across the board.
4: And Logan, can you give us a quick preview of the field day taking place in Tribune on Thursday, August 27th?
5: Absolutely. So our final field day of the week, last but certainly not least, will be at the Southwest Research Extension Center in Tribune. Here we'll be both primarily hearing from agronomist in charge, Lucas Hagg, as well as our Northwest area agronomist, Jeannie Falk-Jones, really highlighting some of the work that has been coming out of that that Tribune station. Topics that will be covered, as is a staple of this field day, they'll be talking about nitrogen management for dryland sorghum, as well as thinking about iron deficiency chlorosis and other micronutrients in sorghum. Limited irrigation strategies, some really interesting work that has been happening out there at the irrigation field with forages and corn hybrids. So looking at those strategies. And then topping it all off, after lunch, we'll actually have a bit of a pre-plant wheat program, just kind of setting our folks up as we do look here very soon to wheat planting time. So thinking about things related to variety selection and management right there around planting.
4: And just wanting to make the quick note, most of these are in Central Time. However, Tribune is in Mountain Time starting at 8:30, correct?
5: You bet it is. You bet it is. 8:30 Mountain, 9:30 Central.
4: What are the details for registration, or what are you requesting that attendees do before they come?
5: So we certainly request folks to try to register. We have registration links available for each individual field day, so you can register for the specific one or ones that you would like to attend. It is certainly not required by any means, but it does give us a good idea of a headcount, as meals will be provided across all three field days. So it just helps us plan how much food that we need to be ordering through caterers.
4: Any cost for the field days?
5: Absolutely not. No cost to attend. Everything, including lunch, will be freely offered, and we certainly hope that we'll get plenty of people taking advantage of this opportunity.
4: Logan, Zach, I appreciate both taking the time to join us today.
5: Thank you for having us on, Shelby.
4: That was K-State Extension agronomist Logan Simon and K-State graduate student in agronomy at Hayes, Zach Carson, discussing the upcoming Western Kansas Research Extension Center field days taking place August 25th through the 27th. In today's show notes on agtoday.net, I will put a link to all three of these field days. We're cutting to a short break now, but we'll be right back.
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4: You're tuned in to Agriculture Today, and we continue our show discussing K-State's Sheep and Meat Goat Center with K-State Small Ruminant Specialist Kelsey Bentley. Kelsey, thanks for joining us today.
12: Thanks for having me, Shelby.
4: Kelsey, the Sheep and Meat Goat Center, one of the many animal facilities around campus, but what is this one specifically?
12: Yes. So the K-State Sheep and Meat Goat Center was completed in 2011. It's a unit within the Department of Animal Sciences and Industry. It's just off of Denison Avenue, so it's kind of right there with the Bill Snyder Stadium. Just fun fact about sheep and meat goat. Sometime we'll get tailgaters every once in a while that kind of walk by our facility headed to the K-State games. And so I do think that this particular unit is heavily utilized by ASI's department to meet the land grant mission of teaching, research, and extension. So within the K-State Sheep and Meat Goat unit, it's really unique in the fact of we do all three. A little bit just about our actual like sheep and goats head wise. We do have like approximately 150 head of sheep, and then we also have 50 head of meat goats within the facility. And then it's a 62-acre native grass pasture right there, kind of right off of Bill Snyder that we use. And it's predominantly grazing system, but we do a little bit of everything. So the facility itself is really well designed and once again kind of fulfills all three of the missions here within the department.
13: Are students involved with helping this center function and run?
12: Yes. The unique thing about K-State Sheep and Meat Goat, I will plug our students and I'll plug our workers because they really are what allow that facility to be successful. So the facility itself is run under the leadership of Dr. Peyton Dahmer. And then I also kind of coordinate some research and then help with some efforts on the extension and research side. It's definitely a joint effort, but I will say that is both not our predominant role, right? We have other things that we need to do. He's the livestock judging coach. I serve on the extension side, kind of traveling across Kansas. So we are unique in the fact that this unit runs on students and students alone. We have no staff member there daily, and instead it's run through a designated graduate student. So previously that would have been Kristen Caller, and she has done an amazing job at helping us out and managing the day-to-day of that unit. And now she has gone and left us onto bigger and better. She's moved on and kind of now pursuing a PhD at Texas A&M. And so now instead, one of my graduate students, Elaine Cockcroft, has kind of moved into that role as more of that management. But the unit itself would not be what it is without the immense student impact that we get. They do everything from cleaning the bathrooms and making sure the classroom component is clean to feeding and cleaning out stalls and driving the side-by-side. I mean, they do it all. So I cannot stress enough just how important students are to that facility.
13: Do some of those students then also do research while they're out there?
12: Yes. So research is another component of that facility that's really interesting. So obviously when I came and interviewed here, we have this really nice elevated pen setup where, you know, you kind of start to think about all the things that can be done in these really nice kind of elevated pens where you can just kind of have sheep in them and they're kind of off on their own. So in the kind of middle of the facility is something we refer to as the multi-purpose room. And it's just that we will have kids that run livestock judging contests through there. We will have extension events run through there. But during the school year, students who travel out to Sheep and Meat Goat might see that that room is kind of split in half. So from that split in half, half of that is going to be research sheep. And with that research, while it also fulfills some of what I'm doing for my P&T and my extension appointments, it also has a formal teaching component. So like, just to give you an example, last semester, we did a study where we looked at parasitism in lambs and we artificially infected them with the most common parasite in sheep, Homunculus contortus, so the barber pole worm. And then we gave them different treatments to see if that treatment was effective against parasites. So the undergrads themselves, I get a very small group of them. I think we had around seven that came out there weekly. They were in charge of everything from looking after the sheep to weighing the sheep to sampling the sheep and then processing all of those samples. And then at the very end of it, they got to present their research at the undergraduate research symposium that we have for animal sciences and industry. And so I think all in all, that unit really positions itself not only location wise, right, but just having that area where students can come and there's a formal classroom, but then you walk through the door and you're right there with the sheep is a really, really interesting setup. And it's something that really makes us unique.
13: As you look forward for the Sheep and Meat Goat Center, what are the hopes and dreams?
12: Oh, wow. That is a great question. So moving forward, I think the hopes and dreams. So I will give Dr. Dahmer his due credit. I think all in all, we have a K-State club lamb sale where we can market some club lambs to 4-H and FFA youth so across the state of Kansas and even throughout the country. I will say it's not like we're just keeping our bounds to Kansas. We send sheep everywhere. I think he has done an amazing job at maintaining our club lamb flock. And that also brings a lot of interest into K-State of kids that maybe grew up with that club lamb or that kind of show background and still want to have some component of that here at K-State. They're maybe missing home and they're like, man, I miss my sheep. They can come, they can work for us. And we still have all of that Black-based influence. I think moving forward, though, if you were to ask me where my kind of goals would be, I really want to build back up our commercial sheep. I think the polypay flock provides a really interesting component for our individuals to not only get to see that show side, but also understand kind of some multi-use, kind of a dual purpose breed that can also be enrolled in National Sheep Improvement Program, which is something that I'm personally passionate about. And I think that the more that we can expose students to that and the more we can open them up to opportunities within the small ruminant sector, the better. So personally for me, I think we're cruising on a lot of the club lamb stuff. I think for me, it's more so just starting to push up some of those commercial sheep, get them back to where they need to be. And who knows, maybe we can one day have a commercial polypay sale here at K-State as well.
13: With all this time and effort put into the facility, how do you feel like it provides information and knowledge back to producers in Kansas or around the country?
12: Yes. So I think for the most part, really where that jives is through that kind of research and extension component. So you can see how that research that I was doing using those seven undergrads directly kind of relates back to producers. We were using a product that if a producer wanted to go out and purchase, they could go purchase that product and they themselves could use that against parasitism in their own lambs. So my goal within that facility is to do some of those kind of applied research programs where we can really start to test products and kind of see their efficacy here in a research setting. And then I can then provide those recommendations on the backside to Kansas producers and producers beyond to kind of understand if it's worth their time and efforts. So I think that's really where we shine. I won't cut us short, though. I will say we are doing a lot of collaboration with the vet school as well, looking at things like hoof disease and also looking at things like castration studies. So all of this goes back to a much broader, you know, that's not even applied research at that point. That's more so looking at pharmaceuticals and looking at generating new and novel techniques within small ruminants. So I think that, for my purposes, I think it's very applicable, but we have to remember that that facility also serves the vet school. And I think that makes us once again pretty unique in the fact that we can provide those opportunities to have a little bit more research done in small ruminants.
13: If someone's listening and thinks they want to check out the Sheep and Meat Goat Center, is that something that they're able to do in the future?
12: Yes, absolutely. So they can either look up my contact information through K-State's website, or they could look up Dr. Dahmer, who is technically the faculty supervisor. They could get in contact with him. We then can put them in contact with Elaine, and we can start to work through some of that onboarding process. Or even if, you know, you're just wanting to better understand sheep, you're wanting to have a better understanding. I think our unit also serves a lot of the intro classes. So if you've made it through K-State Animal Science and you haven't at some point been to Sheep and Meat Goat, I think you've had a unique experience because for the most part, our unit kind of serves a lot of different teaching purposes within the greater system of K-State, especially on the animal science side. So I like to think that normally K-State's sheep and meat goat kind of serves as maybe a little bit of an introduction to even people who have never had any livestock experience. So I don't want to cut us off, you know, and say, oh, if you have no sheep and goat experience, you have no business being at K-State Sheep and Meat Goat. We kind of welcome all. But yeah, my recommendation would be either get in contact with me or you can reach out to Dr. Dahmer and we can certainly work on getting you kind of hooked up with Elaine and then hopefully get you working out at Sheep and Meat Goat.
13: Kelsey, I appreciate you taking the time to join us today.
12: Thank you.
13: That was K-State small ruminant specialist Kelsey Bentley. I will put their contact information in today's show notes. We're cutting to a short break now, but we'll be right back.
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15: It's time for a look at your markets here on KFRM. In the grain markets for corn, September's up 7 and 3 quarters at 480 and 3 quarters. December's up 8 at 506. And March is up 6 and a half at 520 and a quarter. For the Kansas City wheat, September's up 7 and a quarter at 769 and a quarter. December's up 7 at 783 and 3 quarters. And March is up 6 and 3 quarters at 796 and 3 quarters. For the Chicago wheat, September's up 9 and a quarter at 689 and a half. December's up 10 at 707 and a half. And March is up 9 and a half at 724 and a quarter. In the soybeans, September's up 4 at 1226 and a quarter. November's up 5 and a quarter at 1242 and a quarter. And January's up 5 at 1256 and a quarter. For the soybean meal, September is up 40 cents at 319.30, October is up 110 at 322.10, and December is up 160 at 327.20. For the soybean oil, September is up 99 now at 70.85, October is up 105 at 70.97, and December is up 104 at 71 even. In the cotton futures, October's up 18 at 87.18, December's up 23 at 88.58, and March is up 23 at 90.37. In the livestock futures for live cattle, August is up 32 at 223.75, October's up 27 at 217.50, and December's up 67 at 217.82. For the feeder cattle, August is down 135 at 335.50, September's down 122 at 327.90, and October's down 70 at 321.35. For the lean hogs, October's down 107 at 80.42, December's down 55 at 70.87, and February's down 20 at 74.05. In the oil futures, West Texas crude is up $1.97 at $86.36. Gasoline is steady at $3.25. And heating oil is up 4 cents at $4.49. And that's been a look at your markets here on KFRM. Coming up next, we've got the regional weather forecast and last segment of Agriculture Today. And shortly, we'll hear from the History Guy.
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15: This is Steve Knopfsinger, and it's time for a look at your regional weather forecast here on KFRM. More hot weather will continue over southern Kansas and Oklahoma over the next several days. Highs well into the 90s to low 100s will remain consistent in this region. This heat will bubble a bit north across Kansas and into southern Nebraska at times. However, some Canadian-based cold fronts will keep the bouts of heat abbreviated. These cold fronts will continue to bring a few spotty to scattered shower and storm chances in at times, particularly over northern Kansas and Nebraska. The latest forecast model data is picking up on an increased chance late Friday and into Friday night. Then another round will be possible Saturday night and Sunday. And that's been a look at your regional weather forecast here on KFRM, the voice of the plains.
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18: Thanks for joining us on Agriculture Today. Along with Shelby Verner, I'm Jeff Wickman. K-State horticultural entomologist Raymond Cloyd has a variety of insect pests to cover this week, including bagworms, lace bugs, two-spotted spider mites, and squash bugs. Raymond, where do we stand on bagworm activity right now? We're really beyond the spraying point.
19: Yeah, Jeff, at this point, the usual products we recommend are like spinosad or BTK, which is the Bacillus thuringiensis curistachya bacteria. Those are really going to be not effective because the caterpillars in the bags are getting larger and they're less susceptible to those materials. So right now, we're getting close where the caterpillars will start forming a cap on the bag and thinking about reproduction. So if you still see bagworms on there, you can apply a pyrethroid like a bifenthrin or cyfluthrin. But be aware that those materials are very harmful to beneficial insects and mites, as well as pollinators like honeybees. So you don't want to spray your plants. Now, conifers we don't worry about, but if you get bagworms like on crabapple tree or something, you don't want to spray when the bees are active. So do it in the early morning or late in the evening. And thorough coverage is critical. Those products are contact. So if they're not coming out of the bag, you're not going to get contact on them. The other one is just hand remove the bags. Put them in some soapy water, let them sit for 15 minutes, and then put them in a full sun, and that should kill them. Now, the male bags, the one with the brown papery cases, they don't have any eggs, so don't worry about hand-picking those. But you want to get the ones that would be females, because remember, later on, the female will go into a prepupal stage, and then she dies, but not before she lays her complement of 500 to 1,000 eggs, and that's how bagworms will overwinter, yeah.
18: In terms of lace bugs, what are we seeing there?
19: Well, this is the time of year we see this bronzing on the leaves of sycamore, tilia, pyracantha, cotoneaster. This is the lace bugs. And you'll see, if you look on the leaf underside, you'll see the black excrement, the black nymphs, and then the lacy adults. On large trees, they're not much of an issue. You can use a high-pressure water sprayer or just allow the natural enemies, such as green lacewings, feed on them. But there are some that are pestiferous, and one of them is the aster lacebug. And I know from experience that if you don't control aster lacebug, it'll just devastate your asters. And the other one is the eggplant lacebug, which is now feeding on eggplants. So if you see this yellowish-brown bronzing on the leaf topside, look underneath, and you'll see the black excrement, the black nymphs, and the lacy adults. And you can use a high-pressure water spray to dislodge them. That's really easiest, or just on the larger trees, just don't do anything. It's not really worth it. But on the asters and vegetable crops, yes, you might need to intercede to reduce any further damage.
18: Two-spotted spider mite, what's happening there?
19: We have two mite types in Kansas. We have the cool season mite, and one representative of that is the spruce spider mite. And then the warm season is the two-spotted spider mite, which gets on Yonimus and tomato, a wide variety of annuals, perennials, vegetables and fruit tree crops, basically. There are miticides available. Again, high-pressure water spray on small trees or shrubs or planting materials. There are miticides out there. One of the products we recommend is mineral-based oils, which smother the eggs, the nymphs, and the larvae and the adults. But you don't want to spray when the ambient air temperature is over 80 degrees Fahrenheit. And you want to make sure your plants are watered beforehand so you don't run the risk of any burning, okay? Especially in hot August days and high relative humidity. So coverage is critical because all the life stages are going to be on leaf underside.
18: And then in terms of squash bugs, they're still active.
19: Yes, they are. If you've got squash or pumpkins. And so Yeah, so squash bug adults and the nymphs are out feeding on squash and pumpkin plants and others. Really, they're very difficult to deal with in the insecticides. You can vacuum them up, hand pick, or just dispose of plants heavily infested. It's probably too late to do a late planting, but if there's an opportunity there, there's that. You can spray pyrethroid insecticides such as bifenthrin, cyfluthrin, lambdacyhalothrin, halothrin will work. The adults are less susceptible because of this thick waxy cuticle they have, which is very similar to grasshoppers. So they mostly work better on the nymphs. There are five nymphal instars. But the adults, the mortality will be reduced on the adults. If you have questions, we do have an extension publication on just about all these insects and mites we're talking about. Well, we do have a squash bug. You can download and get more information.
18: That's K-State horticultural entomologist Raymond Cloyd with information on bagworms, lace bugs, two-spotted spider mites, and squash bugs. To learn more, contact your local K-State Extension office. And that'll do it for this edition of Agriculture Today. For Shelby Varner, I'm Jeff Wickman. This is the K-State Radio Network.
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22: According to the Vision Council of America, nearly three-quarters of American adults use some sort of vision correction. About 61% wear glasses, and another 11% wear contacts, either alone or with glasses. According to the website Statista, the global eyeglasses market was valued at more than $131 billion in 2018. But the quest for perfect eyesight has a long history and required many visionary advancements before we could come to the range of products that today help so many of us to keep the world in focus. The history of vision correction deserves to be remembered. There is an interesting conundrum about vision. As science writer Brian Palmer noted in the Washington Post in 2013, among wild animals, while different species have varying vision depending upon their needs, very few seem to have vision problems. That is, animals, by and large, do not need glasses. The reasoning seems rather simple. Animals with bad eyesight either will have difficulty finding or catching food, or are more likely to be caught as food. In the simplest terms of evolution, animals with impaired eyesight relative to the needs of their species are less likely to reproduce. And that leaves a perplexing question. Why are there a notable number of humans with poor eyesight? Shouldn't that trait have evolved away in prehistory during the estimated 90% of human existence spent as wandering bands of hunters and gatherers prior to the Neolithic Revolution, where we started to settle down into agricultural communities? There are several possible answers. First, eyesight tends to degrade with time, and eye impairments become more common as people age. Animals and humans in the wild might simply not have generally lived long enough to develop vision problems. Secondly, our modern vision issues might be affected by our changed environment. We spend more time indoors, do more work close up, like reading. There's some evidence that things like close-up work in less light causes eye muscles to contract, over time affecting the shape of the eye and causing vision problems, like myopia. This is partially described in some surprising research that was noted in a June 2017 issue of Psychology Today. Children who live in societies where the children spend more time outside have lower incidence of myopia or nearsightedness than children who live in societies where the children spend more time inside. Other research of the Inuit people found that Inuit people who continued to live a traditional lifestyle had fewer vision problems than Inuit people who had moved to a modern lifestyle. Finally, we have possibly evolved differently as we moved into modern lifestyles. Modern dog breeds, for example, show more vision diversity and thus potential for vision impairment than wild dogs. Dog breeding is done for a number of traits, but things like color and shape, and for many breeds there's no longer selection for things like the ability to hunt. We have deliberately bred away from the need for some dog breeds to have perfect eyesight. Perhaps humans, having settled down and depending less upon hunting and gathering, have selected for different traits, allowing eye impairments to, relatively, prosper. This could even be more pronounced if we have slowly developed technologies like eyeglasses that make natural visual acuity less important to success and survival. And that evolution might be reinforced by changes in selection patterns. Several pieces of research suggest that people who wear glasses are perceived as being more intelligent and therefore might be more attractive mates. Our species might literally be selecting for poor eyesight. All these ideas are controversial in some ways, but they do raise the question. When in human history did eye problems become an issue, and how have we responded to the issue over time? Treatments and diagnosis of eye ailments are included in some of the oldest surviving written materials. The 18th century BC Code of Hammurabi, representing the code of law of ancient Mesopotamia, includes a provision that, for a successful operation which saves the eye of the patient, the fee be 10 shekels of silver in the case of a gentleman, but only 5 shekels and 2 shekels in the case of a poor man and own slave, respectively. This is the first known written evidence of a discipline devoted to eye health. One of the oldest preserved medical documents is the so-called Ebers Papyrus, likely written around 1500 BC. The 110-page papyrus scroll seems largely to have been copied from earlier texts. The Egyptian medical papyrus devotes an entire section to diseases of the eye, identifying numerous conditions and treatments, although the work is likely a work of priests rather than physicians, and includes treatments such as incantations and what one history of ophthalmology calls foul applications and all the other manifestations of superstitious ignorance. The Surashamita, an ancient Sanskrit text on medicine and surgery dating to sometime in the first millennium BC, describes 76 optical conditions and includes a description of couching as a treatment for cataracts. The technique, which involves using a sharp instrument to push the cloudy lens to the bottom of the eye, was widely practiced until the development of modern cataract surgery in the 19th century. Greek physicians described the anatomy of the eye. Their descriptions improved over time, but still included errors. The 4th century BC Greek mathematician Euclid, for example, used geometry to describe the cone of an area in which an eye can see, but also postulated that sight was the result of rays that emanate from the eye. Given this early interest in conditions of the eye, you might think that the use of corrective lenses also has an ancient origin. The making and blowing of glass goes back as far as 3500 BC. Ancient Greeks had at least a basic understanding of refraction. Some suspect that the so-called Nimrod lens, a 3,000-year-old, 1.5-inch diameter crystal unearthed in an archaeological dig of an ancient Assyrian palace, may have been used to start fires, making it the earliest known example of an optical device, although others suspect that it is merely a piece of decorative inlay. The Greek playwright Aristophanes notes the use of a transparent stone at the druggist with which you may kindle fire in his 424 BC play, The Clouds. In 212 BC, the mathematician Archimedes of Syracuse might have used a large refractive lens, essentially a giant magnifying glass, to set fire to a Roman fleet that was besieging the city. The 1st century AD Roman naturalist Pliny the Elder described using refraction from a glass globe filled with water to cauterize wounds, and his contemporary, Seneca the Younger, noted that, using the same globe, you could read letters, no matter how small or dim. Although only fragments survive, the 2nd century AD work Optics by the Greek mathematician Ptolemy demonstrates an understanding of reflection, refraction, and color. So you might think, with this interest in the anatomy of the eye and an understanding of glass and optics, that the Greeks and Romans would have come up with the idea of creating lenses and putting them in frames in order to correct vision problems. In fact, the word lens itself is based on the Latin word lentil, which is a type of legume which, like many lenses, is convex on both sides. But in fact, the Greeks and Romans did not invent glasses, and we know that because there are many Greek and Roman works where people note that their eyesight grows worse with age and lament that no one had found a solution to the problem. In fact, the first description of a true lens for magnifying vision appears to be in the 1000 AD Book of Optics, written by Arab scholar Ibn al-Azen. His convex lens used to magnify an image is the first clear description of a magnifying glass. Sometime thereafter, polished hemispherical pieces of crystal or glass called reading stones, used to magnify texts, came into use in Europe. Similar objects are still sold today. Ibn al-Azin's work was translated into Latin in the 12th century, and scholars such as Robert Grosseteste and Roger Bacon authored works on optics that seemed to fully understand the use of lenses to make a small object placed at a distance to appear as large as we wish. It's not clear when exactly the first spectacles, fixing lenses into a frame to be worn to improve vision, were created, but a sermon delivered by a Dominican friar in the Italian city of Pisa in 1306 wrote, "It is not yet 20 years since there was found the art of making eyeglasses, which make for good vision." Guild regulations for the making of lenses were recorded in Venice by 1301, and by the mid-14th century, eyeglasses, most commonly used to address hyperopia or presbyopia, both conditions that affect the ability to see objects like text up close, were both mentioned commonly in writings and depicted in art. However, their use was still rare, largely among clergy. As a November 2019 edition of BBC News notes, glasses were used for reading, and only very few people could read. The invention of the printing press in 1440 created a larger audience, and the literacy rate in Europe more than doubled in the 200 years following Gutenberg's invention. More readers meant more demand for glasses, and the first specialist spectacle shop opened in Strasbourg in 1466. Glasses, to that point, used convex lenses to address hyperopia or presbyopia, but those did not address myopia, nearsightedness, or the inability to clearly see distant objects. The first known use of concave lenses to address nearsightedness were created for Pope Leo X in the 16th century. The extremely nearsighted Pope used the spectacles for hunting. Spectacles through the 17th century had limited means to affix them to the face. Some were tied by ribbons, others pinched to the nose, held on by friction. Very often they would simply be held in place by hand. In 1727, English optician and instrument maker Edward Scarlett first invented an eyeglass frame with ear hooks, as are commonly used today. Glasses that included two distinct optical powers came about in the 1760s. The invention is generally credited to Benjamin Franklin, who suffered from both myopia and presbyopia, although there are some claims that the idea may have predated Franklin. The term bifocals was not actually coined until 1827, when prolific English inventor John Isaac Hawkins patented trifocals, which have three optical powers which correct for distance, intermediate, and near vision. In 1825, English mathematician Sir George Biddle Airy created lenses to address another common eye ailment, astigmatism, the result of irregular curvature of the cornea that can cause blurred vision at any distance. English polymath Sir John Herschel first suggested the possibility of correcting vision with lenses directly over the eye in 1845, but a lens was not practically created and fitted until 1888 by German ophthalmologist Adolf Fick. Fick was considered the first practical contact lens, but the heavy-blown glass lens covered the entire sclera, or front of the eye, and could only be comfortably worn for a couple of hours. In 1948, Kevin M. Tuohy patented a lens made of acrylic glass that only covered the cornea, along contact lenses that could be comfortably worn up to 16 hours a day. These became the first contact lenses with mass appeal, and Lyndon Johnson became the first president to be photographed in public wearing contact lenses in 1964. The excimer laser, which works by emitting light pulses in the ultraviolet spectral range, was invented at the Lebedev Physical Institute in Moscow in 1970. In 1989, Iranian-born ophthalmologist Gordon A. Payman patented a process to use an excimer laser to reshape the cornea to correct hyperopia, myopia, and astigmatism. Since it was approved by the FDA in 1999, the procedure, called LASIK for laser-assisted in-situ keratomeliosis, has been performed on more than 11 million Americans. The common method for determining visual acuity owes itself to Dutch ophthalmologist Herman Snellen, who in 1862 created the Snellen chart. The chart shows characters on a 5x5 grid, and while he was not the first to create such a chart, his quickly became the international standard still widely used today. The chart allows a measure of standard vision, measured as the ability to correctly read a line of optotype characters when they, quote, subtended 5 minutes of arc and were separated by 1 minute of arc. The standard distance to identify the characters is 6 meters, or in America, 20 feet. Normal vision is thus described as 20/20 in the United States and 6/6 almost everywhere else. To create an eyeglass prescription, an optometrist must measure the degree of your refractive error. This is done with a device familiar to anyone who has had an eye exam, the Foropter. The device contains different lenses used for refraction of the eye during sight testing. In addition to measuring refractive error, it can also help to determine characteristics of the patient's binocularity. Devices of similar purpose existed at least as early as the 18th century, but most in use today are based on a 1909 patent by Henry Dezang. Various improvements were made on the device until the Ultramatic RX Master was created by American Optical in 1967. And 53 years later, that is still the prototype for most all Foropters in use today. Some serious diseases of the eye, like glaucoma, which can be diagnosed using a device invented in 1950 by Hans Goldmann called a tonometer, can be successfully treated if they are identified early. But an article in a 2010 edition of the New York Times entitled, What We're Not Looking After, Our Eyes, found that in a survey, some 86% of Americans who had diagnosed eye diseases were still not getting regular eye exams. The survey, which was conducted on behalf of the not-for-profit vision and healthcare organization called Lighthouse Guild, was particularly concerning because of the aging of the American population, which puts some 61 million Americans at risk of severe vision loss. And it's not just the lost productivity and quality of life that comes with vision loss. There's real health impacts. As Mark Ackerman of the Lighthouse Guild notes, some 16% of broken hips in America come as a result of accidents caused by vision loss. Regular eye exams can also identify eye and vision problems in children before it starts to impact their ability to learn in school. If the 3,000-year history of studying human eye diseases teaches us anything, it's that if you hope to see the future, or even what's right in front of your face, then you need to take care of your eyes. I hope you enjoyed this episode of The History Guy, short snippets of forgotten history between 10 and 15 minutes long. Be sure to follow The History Guy on Facebook, Instagram, Twitter, and check out our merchandise on teespring.com. And if you'd like more episodes on forgotten history, all you need to do is subscribe.
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15: It's time for a look at your markets here on KFRM. In the grain markets for corn, September's up six and up seven now at 480. December's up 7 1/4 at 505 1/4. And March is up 5 3/4 at 519 1/2. In the Kansas City wheat, September's up 30 at 765. December's up 2 1/2 at 779. And March is up 2 1/2 at 792 1/4. For the Chicago wheat, September's up 4 3/4 at 685, December's up 5 at 702 1/2, and March is up 5 1/4 at 720. In the soybeans, September is up 3 1/2. In the Kansas City wheat, September's up 30 at 765, December's up 2 1/2 at 779, and March is up 2 1/2 at 792 1/4. For the Chicago wheat, September's up 4 3/4 at 685, December's up 5 at 702 1/2, and

0: Mary is up 5 1/4 at 12.56 1/2. For the soybean meal, September is down 40 cents at 318.50. October is up 50 cents at 321.50. And December is up 80 cents at 326.40. In the soybean oil, September is up 118 at 71.07. October is up 122 at 71.14. And December is up 123 at 71.19. In the cotton futures, October's up 22 at 87.22, December's up 9 at 88.44, and March is up 10 at 90.24. In the livestock futures for live cattle, August is up 15 at 223.57, October's up 60 at 217.82, and December's up 95 at 218.10. For the feeder cattle, August is up 15 at 337. September's down 35 at 328.77. And October's up 10 at 322.15. In the lean hogs, October is down 112 at 80.37. December's down 55 at 70.87. And February's down 20 at 74.05. In the oil futures, West Texas crude is up $2.36 at $86.75. Gasoline is up or steady at $3.26. And heating oil's up one penny at $4.46. And that's been a look at your markets here on KFRM. Coming up shortly, we'll have livestock lines and we'll have morning market analysis with Pinion.
1: 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Salina, Kansas.
2: The myth persists that rolling can cause a horse to twist his gut and colic, but that myth has it exactly backwards. I'm Rick Lamb, and this is the Horse Show Minute. Rolling is a natural and very enjoyable activity for horses, and should they experience some belly pain,
3: the Voice of the Plains, 550 AM, KFRM, Salina, Kansas,
2: will insist that the rolling caused the pain, when in fact, the pain caused the rolling. Dr. Lydia Miller.
4: Horses roll, some like mine, every day. And if that's what caused colic, we'd have a lot of problems. 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You know, they do some strange things. You maybe have seen some stretch out like they're trying to urinate. They're stretching. They're thinking, what can I do to make my belly stop hurting?
2: So here's a rule of thumb. If your horse is rolling and seems to be in pain, don't try to stop him. Instead, call your vet for assistance immediately. To learn more, visit thehorseshow.com. I'm Rick Lamb, and this has been the Horse Show Minute. Ride safely.
0: This is Steve Knopfsinger with Livestock Lines, and today I'm with Jason Warner, assistant professor and extension cow-calf specialist in the Department of Animal Sciences and Industry at Kansas State University. Today, he's going to talk about considerations in silage harvesting management. Jason, with regards to silage harvesting management, and I know some started now and probably some will start later depending on where they're at, and I'm sure rainfall. Do you have some advice on that?
5: Putting up silage is a really important activity, and so many of our producers across the country put silage up during the fall months, and I think really just some important things that we want to keep in mind. Number one, it's just all about plant moisture level and making sure that we harvest that crop at a proper moisture level so that we can ensure a good silage process. You know, if we come in with a crop that's going to be much drier than what we would prefer and is past its maturity point from an ideal harvesting standpoint, that certainly creates a much more challenging scenario for us when we think about trying to properly store that forage. And there's a lot of different methods that folks can use to manage that feed and store that feed properly and get a good fermentation process on it. Of course, a lot of our producers would use ground drive-over piles or put that feed into a bunker, either an earthen or a concrete bunker. Some might put it into a silo, and certainly I know we have quite a few producers that would put it in plastic bags. But it's all about moisture level and just understanding moisture level and thinking about, you know, dry matter. We probably want that crop to be, you know, somewhere between 30 and 41, 42% dry matter. Somewhere in there is probably what we need to be shooting for. for an ideal moisture level

0: top length becomes very important, just making sure that you've got a particle size on that crop that's not too large, and making sure that, you know, if we're doing things like kernel processing, if we have a kernel processor on a harvester, you know, making sure that we're doing that. Something else, too, that I think is commonly overlooked, inoculation becomes very important. There's a variety of different silage inoculants out there on the market, various different products, and certainly just have to understand the product that you're working with and what it's ideally suited for. Some products are better designed for forage crops, might be better designed for an alfalfa or grass silage type of an application, and others may be better suited for corn or for sorghum silage, just depending on the strain of the live products that they have within that inoculant. So you want to be cognizant of that, but then also too, just making sure that you've got things set up well so that you're ready to receive that silage and get that product put up and stored in a proper manner. You know, if you're going to be packing the pile and packing the product yourself, maybe you're working with a harvesting crew, but you're going to run the packing tractor, making sure that you've got somebody that's available that can constantly run it, that can put good, even pressure on that pile and do a nice job of getting over it uniformly, making sure that you've got good density and that you're just being consistent with it. One of the challenges that we typically see is that, you know, we'll have silage that'll come in and maybe the dry matter will be correct on it, but we don't do a good job of packing it if we're putting it into a bunker or putting it into a pile. And if we don't do a good job of packing it, of course, that will allow us to be able to have a greater amount of oxygen get into that pile. And then we've got aerobic fermentation going on there, which can lead to some dry matter loss and spoilage. And so just making sure that we're doing the little things right that can help us, give us the best opportunity to get that product put up properly, because it's an investment, and we're going to be feeding that product out through all the entire fall and winter months, and in a lot of cases on into late spring or early summer next year. And so making sure that we're getting that done well is certainly important.
1: And if folks would like more information on that, where can they go to?
0: So our main beef extension website here at K-State is ksubeef.org. We've got a lot of good resources there, and certainly extension folks around the country and here within the Animal Sciences and Industry Department that have got a lot of experience with handling stored forages and stored forage management. So certainly encourage you to reach out to your local office for more information there, or reach out to your state or regional beef specialist, and we'll help provide you the information that you need.
1: Thank you, Jason, for sharing this with us today. This is Steve Knopfinger with Livestock Lines. Have a good one.

0: It's time for a look at your markets here with Aaron Summer Opinion. Aaron, how are the markets doing today?
1: Good morning. Grains were higher in the overnight and generally higher this morning, aside from nearby and new crop beans as day trade got started. Crude oil prices hit a nearly four-week high this morning as tensions in the Middle East continue to escalate. President Trump seeks to isolate Iran financially as it continues to strike boats in the Strait of Hormuz, generally a pace of one or two a day, sometimes more. A big piece of that was decision by UAE to cut all financial ties with Iran. President Trump threatened economic consequences if any nation, for any nation that was doing business with Iran. So to be sure, crude oil prices or crude oil supplies are getting through the Strait of Hormuz. Some reports put that flow above 4 million barrels per day, but other sources say that it's well above that level. Although nobody can really say for sure. Although it falls short of the levels needed to supply the world, and the markets are starting to realize that. The corn market is working its way closer to the 2.5-year highs set back in May at 506.5, driven by lower yield finds by the Pro Farmer Tour and near 3-month low in the U.S. dollar. The tour found yields in Illinois to be at 184.2 bushels to the acre, down from 199.6 last year and 199.2 on average. USDA has Illinois at 212 bushels to the acre expected. And Western Iowa yields were 191.8 in District 1, down from 197.9 last year, but above the 3-year average of 185.7. District 4 came in at 189.7 compared to last year at 207, and the 3-year average at 190.6. Although the crop will still be large, it looks like it won't be good enough to offset the poor conditions and the in further west growing areas. U.S. Milo is still under stress as the hot and dry conditions in the southern plains look like they will continue through the month end, at least, and Milo production is likely to fall further from USDA's projections of a four-year low. It's expected that more acres will be abandoned, and current ending stocks are the lowest in 5 years. Milo in good to excellent conditions, only 28% compared to 60% this time last year. Weekly export sales this morning came in at 41 million bushels to the acre, 41 million bushels, which is in line with expectations. Old crop sales have reached 3.454 billion bushels, up 25% year over year. New crop commitments have reached 448 million bushels, falling behind last year, or behind the yearly average by 32%. Beans are still showing strength this morning, but the September and November contracts have been trading mixed earlier this morning. Since the start of last week, November beans are up more than 75 cents a bushel. The new crop tour, the crop tour, has changed trader sentiment much more bullish, and yesterday's results, though better than the first 2 days, were not good enough to make the trade forget about the first two. Illinois' pod counts were down 3.3% from last year, but up 2.9% from the 3-year average. Western Iowa pod counts were above the 3-year average in all districts, but below last year. The tour has been supportive of the grains this week and raising concerns of production may not reach the USDA's estimate from the August WASDE report. It will be interesting to see what USDA does in a few weeks with yield and the ending stocks when we see the September WASDE. In the western growing areas, beans that are setting pods are likely baking in the hot and dry conditions. It doesn't look like there's going to be much relief in sight. Potential for a very strong El Nino is another factor that is supportive, and given that it will likely provide significant weather uncertainty around the globe early next year. Weather over the next week looks like it's going to be much drier besides some rains in Nebraska and eastern South Dakota, but the rest of the Midwest will only have slight chances. Temperatures look like they will remain high, particularly in the west. China's July U.S. bean imports were up 164% from July a year ago, while Brazil's exports to China were down 5.9% for the month. From January through July, China's bean imports were down 38%, while Brazil's imports to China were up 5.3%. Open interest shot up again more than 10,400 contracts and is up 26,000 contracts over the past couple of days, indicating new buyers entering the market. The sharp break in the U.S. dollar was supportive yesterday, and that downward movement continues today as we find new three-month lows. Weekly export sales this week reached 66 million bushels, which was in line with expectations. There was a flash sale announced this morning of 150,000 tons to an unknown destination. The sharp drop in the dollar, along with continued Black Sea attacks, are supportive of the corn and bean, and continued Black Sea attacks and the support from the corn and beans have all been supportive of the wheat as well. Poor spring wheat conditions and concerns over new crop hard wheat planting conditions are also helping to give the wheat some legs. There are some reports that Asian mills are getting concerned about the wheat that they have bought from the Black Sea area earlier in the summer and not getting shipped. And the longer the conflict continues, the more likely it is they will have to find an alternative supply of product. Australia is already seeing an uptick in demand from the Asian markets. The Odessa port remains essentially closed, and Russia hit more ships last night and facilities at other ports. Ukraine's ag minister says August grain exports are only 20% of the monthly target. President Trump announced a trade deal with Canada yesterday, which is a good thing, but the Canadian prime minister says there's still some details that need to be worked out. Weekly exports came in at 14.5 million bushels, which was in line with expectations. Year-to-date commitments are at 289 million, which is down 32% from the yearly average. Cattle had another disappointing day yesterday, closing weaker and near the lows of the day. Initial packer bids came in slightly below last week's trade in the south, and cash trade is now down nearly $35 since the peak back in June, but the cutout is sharply higher. With high animal stress in the west, it's disappointing to see weakness in these futures, and it looks like the stress will continue for the rest of August. The U.S.-Mexico border being opened back up next week in the Douglas, Arizona crossing is a significant negative piece of news for the cattle, but initial numbers will likely only be a trickle, and it will take some time for volumes crossing the border to become significant. The trade deal with Canada that President Trump announced yesterday had little effect on the market. USDA inserted a sale from Tuesday in the north between 222 and 226 with reports of trade around 225. The five-day weighted average is now 227.45, down from 228.41 at the end of last week. The cattle on feed report on Friday expected to show on feed at 102.5% of last year, placements at 93.5%, and marketings at 92.6%. USDA estimated cattle slaughter came in at 106,000 head yesterday, bringing the total so far this week to 309,000 head. USDA boxed beef cutout was up 413 in mid-session and closed 384 higher at 394.99. Looking over at the current markets, September corn is up 7.5 at 480.5. The December up 7.75 at 505.75, had a high of 506.25, so not quite at the high yet, but right there. And the March at 6.25 at 520 even. The September soybeans are up 2 at 12.24.25. The November up 3 at 12.40.5. And the January up 4 at 12.55.25. September KC wheat up 2.75 at 7.64.75. The December up 2.75 at 7.79.5. And the March up 2 at 7.92 even. September Chicago up 4.75 at 6.85. The December up 4.75 at 7.02.25. And the March up 5 at 7.19.75. Over in the livestock, we're seeing some green numbers here with the October live cattle up 140 at 218.62.5. The December up 180 at 218.95. The February up 160 at 219.40. And the April up 140 at 219.87.5. September feeders up 52.5 at 329.65. The October up 115 at 323.20. The November up 122.5 at 315.30. And January up 145 at 306.87.5. And those are your markets.
0: Thank you, Aaron. 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
0: Thanks, Aaron. Have a good one.
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0: Coming up next, we've got Town Hall News and Oklahoma News, the weather forecast, and shortly we'll hear from Managing for Profit.
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3: Breaking news this hour from Town Hall. I'm Rich Thomason. On the heels of President Trump's announcement that he plans to meet with North Korean dictator Kim Jong-un by year's end, there's another North Korean missile launch. South Korea's military says the North has fired off roughly 10 short-range ballistic missiles toward the sea. It was another night of terror for war-weary civilians in Ukraine as Russia launched yet another large-scale attack. The BBC's Dan Johnson is in the capital, Kiev.
4: Air raid sirens sounded across the city, quickly followed by the impact of around 20 Russian missiles. Targets are as yet unclear, but a children's hospital and a school were damaged, and power supplies were disrupted for some communities. There are reports of people trapped in a residential building and a bomb shelter. A large proportion of the country was under prolonged air raid alert through the night because of incoming missile and drone attacks.
3: At least 16 people were killed in the latest Russian assault. The national debt has hit another record high, soaring to $40 trillion, and it's still growing. President Trump continues to rail against Fed interest rate policy.
5: We have a very powerful country, and we're powering through these ridiculous interest rates. It's a very unfair system, and I've said it now for a long time. When our country does well, interest rates should go down. I mean, every time I hear our country's doing well, I say, oh, it's too bad. Because they lift up interest rates. They should drop interest rates because it means we have a strong country.
3: Federal aviation safety investigators are at an airport near Harrisburg, Pennsylvania. That's where a small plane, a Cessna, collided last evening with a state police helicopter. The copter was on a training mission at the time. The pilot of the plane was killed. The two state troopers on the helicopter were injured. Watching Wall Street, the Dow is down about 303 points. The Nasdaq off 156. More on these stories at townhall.com.
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8: Born into extreme poverty in 1905, Samuel B. Fuller was forced to quit school in the sixth grade to help feed his family by selling soap door to door. It was there he learned his entrepreneurship and became a believer in self-help. As he grew, so did his accomplishments. In the 1950s, he was considered the wealthiest African American in the country. He founded his own cosmetics company, was the publisher of the New York Age and the Pittsburgh Courier. He served as president of the Negro Business League and became a prominent Republican who advocated the belief where there is capitalism, there is freedom. Samuel B. Fuller passed away at age 83 in 1988.
3: This has been The Making of America. I'm Michael Emerson, and you can visit us at jeffersonmediagroup.com.
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10: It's Trish Swoboda with KFRM, and it's time to take a look at your Oklahoma news today in your Oklahoma Journal entry. Oklahoma County Commissioners have declined a request from Sheriff Tommy Johnson III to provide training to deputies on immigration enforcement procedures involving U.S. Immigration and Customs Enforcement.
11: Is there a motion? No motion dies for lack of a motion.
10: The request came as local law enforcement agencies across Oklahoma consider their roles in federal immigration enforcement. The sheriff's office sought approval for deputies to receive ICE-related training, but county commissioners voted against moving forward with the request.
12: We have been racially profiling people across this country, stripping them of their rights.
10: The decision comes as Oklahoma County officials continue to debate public safety spending and the responsibilities of the sheriff's office. County commissioners recently considered a half-cent sales tax proposal to fund public safety operations and improvements, including needs related to the county jail. The county's public records show the commissioners have approved other agreements involving the sheriff's office, including contracts and cooperative arrangements for law enforcement services and training. The decision on ICE training reflects ongoing questions about how local law enforcement should work with federal immigration authorities and how those activities should be funded and authorized at the county level. The Oklahoma State Department of Education has awarded more than $3.2 million in new grants to expand after-school and summer learning programs across the state. The five-year grants are part of the 21st Century Community Learning Centers program, which provides academic and enrichment opportunities for students from pre-kindergarten through 12th grade. The program focuses on high-poverty communities and schools needing additional support. With 13 new grant recipients, the state now supports 50 organizations, receiving more than $13 million in federal funding each year. Programs operate before and after school, during the summer, and over school breaks. They serve more than 16,000 Oklahoma students annually with tutoring and instruction in subjects such as reading and math. Students also can participate in activities including robotics, chess, debate, art, music, drama, science, college and career preparation, and health and fitness. The programs also provide families with literacy and educational services designed to strengthen connections between families and schools. Across Oklahoma, 50 organizations now manage 57 grants, serving students at 92 locations statewide. The Oklahoma Conservation Commission is beginning the second year of its Restoring Natural Ecology and Wetlands, or RENEW, program. The program provides technical assistance and financial support to Oklahoma landowners who want to restore, create, or improve wetlands. Wetlands can help improve water quality, reduce flooding, and recharge groundwater. They also provide habitat for wildlife and other recreational opportunities. Through RENEW, approved applicants can receive reimbursement for 80% of the total cost of eligible wetland restoration projects. The program is designed to increase the number, quality, and biological diversity of wetlands across Oklahoma. Applications are open through September 30th. Landowners can apply through the Oklahoma Wetlands Program or their local conservation district. Applicants must be conservation district cooperators with an approved agreement. Those selected for funding must also maintain the conservation practices to support the project's long-term success. The Oklahoma Conservation Commission's wetlands team will review and rank applications. Approved applicants and their local conservation districts are expected to be notified by November 2nd. Landowners interested in the program can contact their local conservation district or the Oklahoma Conservation Commission's wetlands team for more information. Inmates are helping repair an Oklahoma elementary school after the building was damaged, giving the school a hand while also providing inmates with an opportunity to learn job skills. The inmates were brought in to help clean up and repair the school as part of a program that allows people in custody to work on community projects. The work comes as the school prepares to recover from damage to the building. The repairs include cleanup and other maintenance work needed to help get the school ready for students. The program gives inmates a chance to contribute to their community while gaining experience that could help them find work after their release. School officials are working with the corrections program to complete the needed repairs and return the building to normal use. The effort is an example of how inmate work programs can provide support to communities while helping participants develop useful skills and work experience. And that's a look at your Oklahoma News Today in your Oklahoma Journal entry. For more news from the KFRM listening area, visit KFRM.com. For your KFRM News, the voice of the Plains, I'm Trish Swoboda.
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15: Rod Keene with a look at your forecast here on KFRM. In Nebraska overnight, a slight chance for shower or storm before midnight. Partly cloudy skies with lows in the mid to upper 60s with winds out of the south at 5 to 10. Tomorrow, a mix of clouds and sun with a chance for showers and storms, especially late in the day. Highs will be in the low to mid 90s with south winds 5 to 15. Oklahoma overnight, mainly clear and quiet. Lows will be in the mid and upper 60s in the panhandle to the low to mid 70s to the east. Winds southeast to east at 5 to 10. Tomorrow, lots of sunshine with highs in the upper 90s to the low 100s. Winds will be out of the southeast at 5 to 10. In Kansas overnight, clear to partly cloudy skies with a slight chance for a shower or storm in the north and west. Lows will be in the mid-60s to around 70 with winds out of the south at 5 to 10. Tomorrow, sunny to partly cloudy skies in Kansas with a chance for showers and storms late in the north. Highs will be around 90 in the northeast to the mid-90s to around 100 elsewhere. Winds out of the south at 5 to 15. That's been a look at your weather right here on the Voice of the Plains, 550 AM, KFRM.
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17: Having a plan to reward a market rally. Hello everyone, I'm Brent Barnett with Managing for Profit on Brownfield. A market analyst says having a marketing plan can help farmers take advantage of rallies in the commodity markets. Jim McCormick is with AgMarket.net and talks about what producers should look for in a professional relationship with either a grain merchandiser or a marketing advisor.
18: Well, I think what you want to do is you want to work with somebody that'll give you the best advice possible. You also want to have somebody that you can be honest with. I mean, because, you know, you got to be honest with the guy giving you your advice so he can give you the best advice of where you're at. Because the fact of the matter is every producer is in a different fiscal situation depending on do they own the land, do they rent the land, where are they at, if you're in the northern part of the country versus the southern, the eastern part basis. So, you know, the best thing to do is find an advisor, shop around, find an advisor you feel comfortable dealing with, and, you know, hopefully you can build that relationship.
17: McCormick says there have been rallies in the grain markets this summer, and he talks about some of his advice for growers that may be hesitant to make sales because they're worried that prices could move even higher.
18: Well, I think you got to be very cognizant. I mean, right now, like I said, there is a lot going on in the world right now. Like I said, we mentioned you obviously got the Ukraine-Russian war. You've got the heat, you know, what's going building in the Middle East. Is that going to become another problem for high fuel costs going into the fall, as well as fertilizer prices potentially going back up? So I understand the farmers' hesitancy to essentially sell grain here in this volatile situation. So what I encourage people to do, to go back to the simplicity of try to work your numbers, try to find out your break-even numbers, and know where you are profitable. So if this market will give you an opportunity to sell at a profit, I am always going to encourage people to go ahead and do it. If the market's rallying up on hot, dry weather, the maps can flip in a dime, and you change that psychology, that could put pressure on the market. You never know what could change in the Middle East with these wars, as well as the Ukraine. So when you have the opportunity to sell grain profitable, go ahead and do it. The board is there to use tools out there to mitigate that if you want to re-own it on paper or mitigate that downward risk.
17: McCormick says there's always price volatility, but farmers could regret holding out for the perfect price.
18: Let me put it this way. The wheat market is rallying because the world, I believe, is getting very, very nervous about getting wheat out of Russia and potentially out of Ukraine, as the war in that part of the world has really intensified greatly. Okay. As you know, the Ukrainians are starting to take out ships, it is very limiting the capability of those ships to get that wheat out of Russia. That is why the wheat rallied. Corn rallied on the coattails of the wheat. We're also looking at the corn markets, looking at a weather situation that is far from ideal in parts of the country, too warm, too dry. So I would argue those are the two components that are driving the corn and wheat market. The bean market, it is finding some support, I believe, from the exports, and that's specifically from China, as it looks like, you know, China continues to fulfill its obligation to buy beans, that they made that commitment to buy 12 million metric tons of new crop beans and 25 million metric tons of this upcoming year's beans last fall, as kind of a trade-off to lowering the tariff, you know, lowering the, you know, the intensity of the battle of the rare earths, but more importantly, lowering that fentanyl tariff. So they, you know, so we are seeing China follow through on that trade negotiation pact, and that definitely has had a positive impact on the beans.
17: McCormick adds that producers should work with a marketing expert because they can help identify opportunities and keep producers focused on their goals. I'm Brent Barnett with Managing for Profit on Brownfield.
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20: There never seems to be enough time in the day to get all your farm work done. You're tempted to cut corners, but doing so can put you at risk of injury or worse. I urge you to resist the temptation. Play it safe. So what if it takes a little longer? You'll live to farm another day. Farm safety is everyone's business. This reminder is brought to you by Farm to Fork through the generous support of listeners like you across the country. Most older farmers today do not look back fondly on the mid-1980s. Ag historian Doug Hurt remembers it well.
22: Many of these farmers are young farmers, and they're following the advice of the USDA. Take out a loan, buy a new tractor, buy a new combine, buy more land, rent more property, plant more wheat. And then when the economy tanks and interest rates skyrocket, they're fixed with very high interest rates, and they're having problems meeting their bills. And a lot of farmers couldn't pay their mortgages or pay off the tractor or the combine or the land that they bought, and bankruptcies become quite common. farmers that thought they had a good start on life took it on the chin, to be particularly blunt about it.
20: Hurt says crop prices fell dramatically, due in part to an earlier grain embargo and rising interest rates in the early 1980s.
22: Some of the farmers that weathered the 80s the best were older farmers that didn't have a lot of debt, had capital reserves that they could weather the crisis. But many of these younger farmers that got in and thought they were doing what they were supposed to do really paid a very high price for it.
20: While the 1980s farm crisis was devastating to many, lessons were learned and American ag survived. That's Farm to Fork. I'm Darrell Anderson.
0: 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I had them redone before they got so far gone.
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24: 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Coming up next, the news with Mike Slater.
25: Thank you, Bill. It is Thursday, August 20th, 2026. Here's what's happening today in America. A delicious primary loss. The ban of H-1B teachers in Texas. How did this ever happen? And moving back to England. That's all coming up. And Bill's going to be here with your message of the day. But first, Florida had their primary on Tuesday, and one of the biggest losers in the entire election cycle so far is Alexander Vindman. He was running for U.S. Senate in Florida. This is the guy who heard the Trump call with Zelensky that led to the president's impeachment in his first term. Vindman has been a darling to the left. He raised $16 million against his DSA challengers, less than $1 million. He was already planning fundraisers for the general election. He was up by 12 points in the polls. He ended up losing by 12 points. Just delightful. The president said the most gratifying loss last night was that of a real treasonous creep, Alexander Vindman, to a radical left lunatic who can't speak or think properly, and who will go down to certain defeat at the hands of Ashley Moody, a truly fantastic senator from the great state of Florida. The person who the president's talking about is Angie Nixon, and she is a DSA lunatic. Even Debbie Wasserman Schultz, she said of the DSA, "I reject the DSA. I reject the fringe left socialism that they are promoting." Texas Governor Greg Abbott is proposing a full ban on H-1B visas, which allow foreign workers to fill jobs in the state's public schools. He said exactly zero Texas public school employees should be here on H-1B visas. The governor also wants to stop funding from foreign governments. The Austin School District took money from Muslim Qatar to support Arabic language and cultural programs. The district also imported teachers from Qatar through the H-1B program. The governor also said that schools launched programs with Chinese backing and imported Chinese teachers. The Treasury Department and IRS changed rules to restrict access to refundable tax credits for illegal immigrants. They now define four different tax credits: the adoption tax credit, child tax credit, American opportunity tax credit, and earned income tax credit as federal public benefits, which means non-citizens will no longer be able to claim these tax breaks. How they ever could in the first place is insane, but no longer. Prince Harry and his wife Meghan and their kids are moving back to England. They came to America 6 years ago. Netflix paid them reportedly $100 million in 2020. Netflix got six episodes. We'll see if they can crawl themselves back to the good graces of the royal family. I'm Mike Slater from the podcast Politics by Faith. The great Bill O'Reilly has your message of the day. Next.
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2: This is Dakota Livesay chronicling another true story taken from the 1800s. A time known to all as the Old West. Today, the term riverboat gambler is synonymous with being a cheat, as it was in the 1800s. But as we shall see, riverboat gamblers didn't always win in the end.

0: On the evening of August 21, 1832, a young man from Natchez, returning from a honeymoon, entered into a poker game with some riverboat gamblers. But that wasn't his biggest mistake. His biggest mistake was that he was playing with $50,000 he had collected from some of his hometown merchants. One of the spectators was a southern gentleman dressed in a plain black suit. The southern gentleman immediately saw that the game was rigged. When the young man's last dollar was gone, he jumped up from the table and headed outside. As he was attempting to jump overboard, the southern gentleman grabbed him. Acting and looking every bit a preacher, the gentleman in black consoled the young man and took him to his cabin, getting assurances that he wouldn't try it again. The gentleman then went back to the three riverboat gamblers and got into the game. The table ended up piled high with money. The gentleman in black noticed one of the gamblers pull a card from his sleeve. In a single motion, he pulled an enormous knife from his jacket. "Show your hand," he yelled. "If it contains more than five cards, I shall kill you." Four aces and a queen and a jack fell from his hand. The man in black said, "I shall take the pot with a legitimate poker hand of four kings and a ten." The pot contained $70,000. "Who the heck are you anyway?" screamed the gambler. "I am James Bowie," responded the man in black. With that, any impulse the gamblers had to fight was gone. Jim Bowie gave the young man the $50,000 he had lost and pocketed the remaining $20,000. You've just heard another story from Old West Radio. I'm Dakota Livesay.
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3: Can you get ownership of stock if there is no endorsement on the certificate? The court may have been a bit bullish in deciding the case of the unsigned stock certificate. I'm Curtis Howard with today's Point of Law. Vince Franklin had a very big garage, but could no longer get his car into it. The garage was crammed with broken furniture, ancient radios, books, part of a sewing machine, and a variety of papers. Vince's wife, Alicia, had long since given up trying to reform him. Vince always said, "You never know when some of this stuff will come in handy." He never really knew what made him check up on a bunch of old stock certificates he'd bought with some other old papers, but he learned that the corporation was still in business under a different name. At its current price, Vince's old paper was worth several thousand dollars. Alicia and he were speechless. But when Vince tried to cash in at the corporation's offices, there were complications. The official said, "These certificates were made out to Mrs. Amherst Gregory. Her endorsement isn't on the back, so we can't recognize you as the owner." Vince investigated further. He found that Mrs. Gregory had died years before. It turned out she had sent the certificates to a broker to sell in order to take a tax loss. At that time, the company was in bad shape, and she had received only a few dollars. But Mrs. Gregory's heirs were still alive. They claimed that the stock was properly theirs. Vince filed suit to establish his ownership. His attorney told the court, "Mrs. Gregory wanted to get rid of this stock. She sold them through a broker. She got the prevailing price for them. Plainly, she intended to turn over all her right to ownership of these certificates. When Vince bought the certificates, he gained this title along with the physical possession of the paper. He is sole owner. The former owner's heirs have no legal claim." The heir's attorney said, "The law in this state, as in many others, is that title is transferred by delivery of an endorsed certificate to the buyer. Or it may be transferred by power of attorney. Here we have neither endorsement or power. Therefore, the sale to Vince was not valid. The shares belong to the heirs of Mrs. Gregory. What did the court decide about the unsigned stock certificate? Can you get ownership of stock if there is no endorsement on the certificate? Yes, said a Louisiana court. If the stock is handed over with the intent to transfer, the original owner is obligated to complete the transfer, regardless of whether or not he or she signs off at the time of delivery. Here, there was delivery and intent, and so Vince must be considered the true owner. It's a point of law.
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6: 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Time to take a look at the markets. In the corn for September, up 4 3/4, 4.73. Up 4 3/4 now, 4.77 3/4. In December, up 4 3/4, 5.02 3/4. The March, up 4.517 3/4. In the Kansas City wheat for September, up 1.763. December, up a half, 7.72 1/4. March, up a half at 7.90 1/2. Chicago wheat for September, down a half, 6.80. The December, up a half at 6.98. March, up a half, 7.15 1/4. In the soybeans for September, down 2 1/4, 12.20. November, down 1 at 12.36 1/4. In the January, down 1/4, 12.51 1/4. In the soybean meal for September, down 190, 317. The October, down 120, 319.80. December, down 60 at 325. In the soybean oil for September, down 103, 70.89. October, down 107, 70.99. December, down 108, 71.04. In the cotton for October, up 23, 87.23. December, up 10, 88.46. March, up 10, 90.24. In the live cattle for August, up 90, 224.32. October, up 162. Up 160 now, 218.82. The December, up 197. Come on. Well, there. It locked up on me there for a minute. Okay. The December was up $2 to $19.15. In the feeder cattle for August, up 52, 337.37. The September, up 122, 330.35. October, up 187, 323.97. In the lean hogs for October, down 122, 80.27. December, down 55, 70.87, and the February down 20, 74.05. And that's been a look at your markets here on KFRM.
7: I'm Chad Wolf with your Northwest Kansas update on 550 KFRM. Happy Thursday. Good to have you on board today. More scattered rainfall in parts of Northwest Kansas yesterday afternoon, evening, into the overnight hours, even a few showers floating around here this morning. They're not expected to last anyway into morning hours, much into morning hours, at least according to meteorologists out of Wichita, as they'll dissipate. But nonetheless, some pretty spotty rainfall around northwest Kansas. Some areas maybe up to 2 inches if you got under the right cloud. Other areas just trace rainfall amounts. Few rainfall totals from around northwest Kansas last night and this morning. Weskin area, 32 points. Report near Sharon Springs, south of town, 15 points. I think I seen there in town a quick shower yesterday evening, even some small hail around Sharon Springs. Winona, 16 points. Oakley Monument area, here's a report of 14 points. Another report of 18 points. And then a report south of Oakley of an inch, 32. Went back and checked radar estimates, especially south of I-70, pretty much from south of Goodland over to south of Oakley. Some pretty impressive rainfall totals down that way, and in some cases, at least radar estimates, up to 2 inches. A few other rainfall totals around northwest Kansas, Quinter Park area. Here's one report of 18 points. Trace amounts in and around Goodland. Looks like McDonald, 12 points. Atwood, Herndon, Ludell, 6 points, 7 points, a couple reports respectively. So again, if you got under a cloud, you've seen a pretty good shower, maybe even some strong wind gusts, maybe even some small hail. If you didn't, probably didn't see much of anything at all. But in general, that weather pattern is totally shifted in northwest Kansas. Made the comment to someone yesterday, we went from an all-out desert the last several weeks in northwest Kansas to now some sort of tropical rainforest where it just randomly starts to rain without warning. Nonetheless, kind of a welcome change and something we didn't expect to happen, and certainly something you very rarely see here in the month of August. A little bit cooler today in northwest Kansas ahead of a warm-up upcoming tomorrow. Today's highs getting into the upper 80s, maybe low 90s, back into those triple digits with, I'm just guessing, a whole bunch of humidity upcoming tomorrow. Pretty good chance of rain upcoming tomorrow night. More active weather and more chances of rain as we work through the weekend and certainly the first part of next week, with already some 50% chances of rain out there next week. That is Northwest Kansas News here on your Thursday. Catch you back here same time, same place tomorrow as we wrap up the week. 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
8: Agriculture is number one on the minds of most folks in northwestern Oklahoma. It's number one on our minds, too. That's why producers in Texoma, Guyman, and Hooker tune in to the voice of the Plains. 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
9: And now it's time to go back to the times when the Plains cattle industry was young. Cow Tales and Cattle Trails with the cowboy, Jim Gray.
10: So in the early days, of course, Abilene was the major market, and there were a few towns up and down the track that threw their hat in the ring and got as much of the shipping trade as they could. But Abilene continued to dominate the market until 1871. By that time, Ellsworth was vying pretty heavily for the market, and the Kansas Pacific Railroad, not willing to give Abilene all of the trade, was actually kind of working behind the scenes to make Ellsworth their destination stockyards. In fact, so the Kansas Pacific actually invested in the stockyards themselves, and instead of, as they had been earlier at Abilene, where Joseph McCoy had the yards, these in Ellsworth were called the Kansas Pacific Stockyards, owned by the railroad themselves. So they were adding to their profitability through that way of stockyards. In fact, so the Kansas Pacific actually invested in the stockyards themselves, and instead of, as they had been earlier at Abilene, where Joseph McCoy had the yards, these in Ellsworth were called the Kansas Pacific Stockyards, owned by the railroad themselves. So they were they were uh, uh,

0: through changes with its whole environment. More farmers had moved into the area. The city leaders were more interested in developing a fuller community rather than just an end-of-the-trail cattle town. And they pretty much let it be known that they wanted to shut the cattle trade down. And by that time, the shift was being made then to Ellsworth to be the number one stockyards on the Kansas Pacific. To the south, Newton was also establishing itself, and Wichita was looking forward by 1872 to being a market. And Great Bend was establishing a market. So suddenly, instead of one town controlling all of this, it was the competition was fierce between a number of towns. And Ellsworth continued to take a major amount of that trade because the drovers had gotten used to the Kansas Pacific rather than Wichita was Santa Fe, and that loyalty held a pretty good market for Ellsworth. At the same time, though, Wichita had hired some pretty progressive men to market their location for the drovers, and they began to take a pretty good share too. So the competition got to be really fierce between the two towns of Wichita and Ellsworth.
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6: News this hour at Town Hall. I'm Bob Agnew in Washington. The national debt has surpassed a record $40 trillion, highlighting the impact of defense costs, social programs, and interest on the deficit. The milestone comes just 5 months after hitting $39 trillion. Experts say the growing debt is already affecting Americans by raising borrowing costs and lowering wages. President Trump says the U.S. and Canada have a trade deal, but the key terms still remain unclear.
7: Canada and the U.S. are reportedly moving closer to finalizing a trade agreement that would avert President Trump's threatened 50% tariffs. A senior Canadian official calls the emerging terms a very good deal for Canada, but cautions negotiations are not complete. Still, Trump says,
8: they called yesterday and they gave us the points that we had to have. Very fair deal for both.
7: And the president predicts U.S. farmers and manufacturers will benefit.
8: Our farmers were paying tremendous tariffs into Canada, and those tariffs are going to be totally eviscerated down to zero.
7: Trump's tariffs would hit about 5% of Canadian exports to the U.S. in Thomas, Washington.
6: Russia has launched a massive nighttime aerial attack on Kiev using missiles and drones. At least 16 people in the city and surrounding region have been killed. After embroiling themselves and the entire royal family in nonstop drama for the past several years, it appears Prince Harry and wife Meghan are set to make a return to the U.K.
9: Britain's Prince Harry and Meghan have decided to return to the U.K. for an extended stay this fall. The Associated Press has learnt of their decision to return without resuming their roles as working members of the royal family. The anonymous source also said that King Charles III was alerted to the decision on Sunday and wasn't told about it during the couple's visit to the UK last month. Harry and Meghan's children are 7 and 5 and have already enrolled at British schools. They will start classes in September. Karen Chamas, London.
6: More of these stories at Town Hall.
10: 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Well, a few months ago, a massive survey was conducted. 123,000 people were

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4: I'm meteorologist Michael Caro on the Kansas Agriculture Network. Looking to stay dry across much of the state of Kansas for this afternoon under mostly sunny skies. A weak upper-level disturbance edging southward out of Nebraska later on tonight into Friday morning could touch off some isolated to widely scattered showers and storms for far north central into northeastern portions of Kansas into daybreak on Friday. Otherwise, then drying out into Friday afternoon across much of the state once again. As a cold frontal boundary then looks to edge in from the north, a chance for at least some scattered showers and storms through much of the state into Friday night. For northwest Kansas, for this afternoon, we'll see a good deal of sunshine with high temperatures working up into the lower to middle 90s. We'll have our winds out of the south at 10 to 15 miles per hour. For north central Kansas, for this afternoon, mostly sunny skies with high temperatures in the upper 80s to lower 90s. We'll have our winds variable at 5 to 10 miles per hour. Into northeastern Kansas for this afternoon, becoming mostly sunny with high temperatures climbing up into the middle to upper 80s, with our winds variable at 5 to 10. For southeastern Kansas for this afternoon, it's full-on sunshine with high temperatures climbing up into the middle to upper part of the 90s, with our winds turning to the northeast at 5 to 10 miles per hour. Into south-central Kansas for this afternoon, expecting full-on sunshine, high temperatures in the upper 90s to around 100 degrees. Winds variable, around 5 to 10 miles per hour. And on the breezier side, back into southwestern Kansas for this afternoon, ample amounts of sunshine, high temperatures looking to reach up into the upper range of the 90s, with our winds turning to the south and southeast, increasing to 10 to 15 miles per hour. 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
7: 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It is a Thursday slide to the weekend. NFL football tonight, a doubleheader. Raiders at Houston at 7, followed by the Niners at the Chargers. That's taking place this evening. Tomorrow night, 3 games on tap. The Jets at the Steelers at 6:30. Panthers at Jacksonville at 8 o'clock. The Packers at the Broncos. The rest of the week, 2 preseason games will take place on Saturday, including the Kansas City Chiefs, who will tee it up against the Tampa Bay Buccaneers on the road in Florida. At kickoff at 6:30 Saturday night, the Chiefs will wrap up their training camp today. Their final practices will be taking place at St. Joseph, Missouri, Missouri Western State University. And the final time after it will be the 18th training camp practice of this preseason. Speaking of football, after the Colorado NCAA eligibility ruling, the members of the 2022 recruiting class that have returned to college football, given the extra year of eligibility granted by District Judge Charlotte Sweeney, have been those who didn't sign NFL contracts. But now There are players who did sign NFL contracts exploring a return to college as well. Last week, a small group of football players looking to return to college included former Arizona State All-Big 12 member Miles Rouser, granted temporary restraining orders that gave them eligibility protection regardless of what happens with the Colorado ruling, and also the ability to enter the transfer portal. In addition, notable players like defensive lineman Stephen Daly, who played for the national champion Indiana Hoosiers, have returned to college following the Colorado ruling after previously being out of college eligibility. Just a bit of a circus that continues in NCAA sports right now. So look at the sports on this Thursday for 550 AM Radio. I'm Rocky Downing.
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9: This is Kim Fritzmeyer with your Central Kansas report on KFRM. The communities of Roselle and Burdett in Pawnee County are mourning after a student in the Pawnee Heights School District collapsed Tuesday during a football practice and died. Emergency personnel were dispatched to Pawnee Heights High School at approximately 6:40. According to dispatch reports from Pawnee County, the student-athlete collapsed on the field and life-saving measures were already underway as first responders arrived at the scene. An autopsy of the young man is planned for today in Wichita. Tina Vondracek, the principal at Pawnee Heights, said the school is focused on helping students, school staff, and the community cope with the tragedy. The boy's name and other details have not yet been released. The Wellington School Board has voted 6-1 to close Washington Elementary School for the next school year. A consultant group studied population trends and found district enrollment is projected to decrease by 70 students over the next 5 years. Beginning in the 2027-28 school year, Washington Elementary will close and students will be relocated to Kennedy Elementary. The district will host a public meeting at 6 p.m. on Monday in the Wellington High School auditorium to provide impacted families with further information. Beginning Monday, the Kansas Department of Transportation plans to begin a $5.6 million resurfacing project on K-156 in Ellsworth County. Project work will involve a mill and overlay beginning at the Barton-Ellsworth County line and continuing northeast about 21 miles through town to the north city limits of Ellsworth. Work will occur during daylight hours with flaggers and a pilot car guiding one lane of traffic through construction at a reduced speed. Drivers should be prepared for a delay of up to 15 minutes and plan extra time in their travel schedules. The project is scheduled for completion by December, conditions permitting. McPherson will welcome the Regional Child Care Business Summit on Tuesday. That summit will be from 10 to noon on Tuesday at the McPherson Community Building with lunch provided. Through the Foundation's partnership with Child Care Zone grant recipients in Harvey, Marion, and Rice counties, attendees will gain a regional perspective on child care needs and opportunities. The event will bring together business and industry leaders to explore how child care impacts workforce development and the long-term success of communities across the region. The presentation will include local and regional data, examples of employer-led child care initiatives from across the country, and information on how businesses can play a role in strengthening child care availability. A shortage of child care availability directly affects recruitment, retention, and long-term strength of the workforce. This summit, led by Child Care Awareness of Kansas, Workforce Alliance, and Child Start, is designed to help employers better understand these challenges and explore ways businesses can become part of the solution. Contact the McPherson Foundation for reservations. The Corvair chapter of the Santa Fe Trail Association will host John Birchall for a presentation and discussion of people, places, and politics in 1800s Kansas. That meeting and presentation will be at 7 p.m. Monday at the Barton County Historical Society Museum in Great Bend. The program is made possible by Humanities Kansas and is free to attend. John Birchall, a professor emeritus of criminal justice at Kansas Wesleyan University, authored the book Bullets, Badges, and Bridles, Horse Thieves and the Societies That Pursued Them. This has been Kim Fritzmeyer with your Central Kansas Report on KFRM 550 AM, The Voice of the Plains.
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12: Good day, everyone. This is Bartley Brogan with the USDA Market News Service with your noon livestock and grain market report on today, Thursday, August 20th. Daily direct slaughter in Kansas, inactive this week. Last week's market test, still last week in Kansas, was at 228. In Nebraska, negotiated cash head count for yesterday, Wednesday the 19th, confirmed 1,429 head. Negotiated cash trade limited on light demand in Nebraska, a few early dress purchases. We're on Tuesday at 359, but not enough for an adequate market test. Last established market for Nebraska still last week. Live purchases 225 to 230, dressed 362 to 368. Looking at formula purchases, head count for today, or yesterday rather, Wednesday the 19th, 37,170 head, with an average weight of 950 pounds, an average net price of $369.21. Choice cutout today, currently $392.14. This is down $2.85 from prior day. Select cutout, currently $363.56, down 61 cents from prior day, making the choice select spread $28.58. There have been 51 loads trading so far today, with 36 choice, 11 select, and 3 trimmings and grindings. For looking at the cutter cow cutout, current value $350.46. This is down 13 cents from prior day. For the boneless processing beef, there have been three loads traded nationally so far, with the National Daily Pork Report, the morning movement totaled 137 loads nationally. Carcass price $97.96, up 38 cents. Moving over to the National Daily Direct Hog Report, there were 1,704 actual trades today, estimated 2,924 negotiated sales. Compared to yesterday, Barrows and Gilts closed 51 cents higher. Base price ranging from 91 to 96.5. Weighted average hog carcass, $92.75. 5-day rolling average, $92.90. This was a look at the midday market report for the USDA Market News Service. This has been Bartley Brogan.
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7: We hope you join us on the front porch this afternoon at 2:30 right here on KFRM. Paul Ellis joins us to talk about the Southern Gospel Quartet that'll be performing and how their group got together. 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Paul Ellis on the front porch today at 2:30.
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18: The USDA's July cattle inventory report shows 94.2 million head on July 1st. That's up 200,000 head and is the first increase in the July number since 2018. Farm Bureau's Bernd Nelson.
19: This is the second increase in beef replacement heifers that we've seen in a row. So this represents the first meaningful sign of heifer retention and potential herd rebuilding in nearly a decade.
18: Nelson says among the many factors influencing the cattle market is sustained demand.
19: Since we hit a high of about $400 a quarter weight back in June 23rd, the choice beef cutout value has dropped about 10%. This recent weakness raises some questions about whether consumer demand is starting to soften after several years of exceptional strength.
18: Be sure to listen again here for more from the Voice of Agriculture, Kansas Farm Bureau.
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21: It is 12:20 here on KFRM, and time to check in with Leffler Commodities, Tom Leffler. Good afternoon, Tom.
22: Well, good afternoon, Rod. We have seen mostly upside today in our grain complex. We have backed off the highs, especially in the wheat and the soybeans. But we continue to get support from the Pro Farmer Tour as they continue to find every place that they are out walking the fields to come in lower yields than what we saw a year ago on their tour. Now, we're looking at the fact that we saw yesterday's results from Illinois, 184.2 bushels per acre on corn. That was down 15.4 from last year. Western Iowa is at 191.8. That's down only 2.1 bushels per acre. So it'll be interesting to see what they come up with this evening. But at the moment, their lower yield estimates out there has been very supportive to the corn and soybean markets. Of course, wheat continues to get its support from all the craziness that continues to take place over in the Black Sea region as it continues to have an effect, a big effect on their exports there. Now, we did see our weekly export sales come out this morning. The wheat had a respectable number, 394,000 metric tons. Mexico and Taiwan were the largest buyers, but we are still running 32% behind year to date. Now, in the corn, we saw the old crop, 233,000 metric tons. Remember, we're almost at the end of the marketing year. But we saw new crop come in, 816,000. In the old crop, Japan and Mexico were the largest buyers. In the new crop, it was Mexico and Japan, the largest buyers. Now, the old crop is still running 25% above year-to-date, but new crop is running 32% behind year-to-date. In the soybeans, only 85,000 metric tons in the old crop. Like in the corn, we're almost at the end of the marketing year, but new crop was 1.72 million metric tons. Japan and the Netherlands were the largest buyers in the old crop. China, Mexico, and Japan, the largest buyers in the new crop. Now, old crop, I can't confirm this, but it looked like it was running 14% above year to date. I can't quite imagine we flipped it from being net short, but anyway, the new crop is 102% above year to date. Now, we also are looking at the fact that this morning, USDA announced the first sale of 150,000 metric tons of our U.S. soybeans to an unknown destination. Now, when you get past that, it's pretty much the same old news as I just got done saying about the Pro Farmer Crop Tour and as I got done saying about the situation in the Black Sea region. Now, one thing to keep in the back of your mind, all these markets, wheat, corn, and soybeans, have a really good rally. We'll talk about that rally here in just a second. But they're also pushing up there nearly overbought. They're all either in the low to mid 60% range on the RSIs. So it's a sign that maybe we're getting close to seeing these markets top out. Now, those RSIs can run up there at high levels for some time before they give out, but it is something worth watching. Now, we have seen in our December Kansas City wheat, the past seven sessions from the low to today's high, we've went up 71 cents. In December Chicago, it was 63.5 cents to the upside. Looking at new crop December corn, the past seven sessions, low to high, 48.5 cents to the upside. And in November soybean, same situation, up 79 cents from low to high. Now, we have seen today all these contracts make new highs for the current move, which is new highs for the week. But as I said, we have backed off of the highs since then. We're barely holding positive in the wheat market. We did see December corn go up and come within 0.5 cents of the high we made back in May. And our November soybeans have had an 18-session high today. December soybean meal also an 18-session high. And December bean oil, a 19-session high today. All of those markets have backed off their highs of the session. Now, we're looking at the moment. September Kansas City wheat, 1 cent higher at 763. December, 1¼ cents higher at 778. In Chicago, September's down 0.5 cents at 679¾. December, up 0¼ cents at 697¾. While we're looking at the December Minneapolis, 5¾ cents higher at 726. Corn markets holding their gains the best of anything. Right now, September corn, 6¼ cents higher at 479¼, while December is up 6½ at 504¾. Today's high, 506¼, and next December's up 2 cents at 508½. September soybeans down 0.5 cents at 1221¾. November up 1 cent at 1238¼. Today's high was 1244½. And new crop November is up 0¼ cents at 1194. December soybean meal trading $1.10 lower at $324.50. While we're looking at the December bean oil, up 124 points at 71.20, and December cotton 14 cents higher at 88.49. Well, today's start in the cattle market was another teardropper as we just fell out of bed. I shouldn't say on the opening, because on the opening we were slightly higher, but quickly turned negative, quickly went into triple-digit losses. We saw four session lows being made today for the live cattle, and we saw new lows for the current slide to the downside in almost all feeder cattle contracts, which means new lows for the year of 2026, but all those back there in the early to mid part of December of last year. The good news is we bounced off of those lows. We are trading positive at the moment. We've got mostly triple-digit gains, but we're having a hard time holding them at the moment. Hopefully we can hold them through the end of the day. We did see today 33,500 head of cattle reported in the five area feed yards, all of them being reported in Nebraska, Iowa, Minnesota areas, as Kansas is still being, just like Texas, held confidential with no release of numbers. We're looking at 225 to 226 being paid on the hoof, 355 to 356 in the meat. Now, box beef today was $2.85 lower on choice, 61 cents lower on selects, on a total movement of 51 loads. We got the weekly carcass average weights today. Steers, 967 pounds, 6 pounds heavier than the previous week, 28 pounds heavier than a year ago. Heifers, 873 pounds, down 1 pound from the previous week, but up 17 pounds from a year ago. Now, other than that, no other fresh news in the cattle market. Keep in mind, we do have that cattle and feed report coming out tomorrow afternoon at 2 o'clock, looking for the on-feed 2.5% above a year ago, which will be the third largest August 1 on feet of the past 31 years. And we're looking at another report where the nearby July marketings and July placements are going to be on a 31-year low. Now, we're looking over at a hog complex today. Yesterday, we managed to close positive after seeing a lot of new contract lows made on Tuesday. Today, we reverted back to selling on the negative side. At the moment, we have August live cattle, 52 cents higher at $223.95. October, $1.22 higher at $218.45. December, $1.60 higher at $218.75. February, $1.47 higher at $219.27. August feeder cattle have been positive today. Right now we're down one tick at $336.82. September feeder, $17 higher at $329.30. October up $80 at $322.85. November up 95 cents at $315.02. We're about a dollar to a dollar and a half off the highs of the day now in feeder cattle. October hogs, $1.30 lower at $80.20. December down 65 at $70.77. And February, $30 lower at $73.95. Well, our stock market's been on the negative side the entire session today. We've seen a 13-session low. We also filled that open chart gap that was left to the upside back on the 4th of August. Right now, we're trading down near the lows of the day as we're off 512 points at 52,950. We're looking at the September S&P having its lowest trade in the last 12 sessions. We're down 43 points at 7,686. September NASDAQ also a 12-session low today. We're down 214 points at 29,300. And our dollar index saw today the lowest trade since May 29th. And we have now had, as of yesterday, 3 weeks of closing below the $100 mark. Right now, we've bounced off the lows. We're 10 cents higher at $98.83. Crude oil, most of the energies have been positive today. We saw crude with the highest trade since July 23rd, and we came within 39 cents of seeing the highest trade since May 22nd. We've came off that high since then, but we're still up $2.11 at $86.50. October heating oil today has been mixed, but right now we're up 3.25 cents at $4.35.5. The RBOB has also been mixed today. We've seen a 3-session low, but right now we're a penny and a quarter higher at $2.99. October natural gas is trading 8 cents lower at $2.74. And the metal markets are on the positive side as we have December gold $23 higher, $4,568. September silver $2.33 higher, $68.15. Well, for commodity trading and ag marketing, contact Loeffler Commodities on the phone or on the web by using 866-GO-TO-TOM. I now return you to Rod at the KFRM studios.
21: 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Thanks, Tom. And we will check in with you again tomorrow.
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0: This is Steve Knopfinger, and it's time for your Ag News on this Thursday, August 20th. Morocco's state-owned OCP has returned to the U.S. phosphate fertilizer market after the Trump administration suspended countervailing duties on the company earlier this summer. OCP told Politico that its first shipment since the duties were lifted has arrived in New Orleans, bringing 54,000 metric tons of phosphate fertilizer into the United States. The administration suspended duties of more than 16% in June, citing concerns that tight fertilizer supplies could threaten U.S. agricultural production and food security. Phosphate fertilizer prices have been rising since February and are now higher than at any point in the past 2 years, according to USDA data. Supply disruptions in the Middle East, particularly involving sulfur and other key fertilizer inputs, have contributed to the increases. OCP North America says temporary tariff relief is helpful, but long-term certainty would encourage investment and help ensure adequate fertilizer supplies for American farmers. The American Sheep Industry Association is leading an investigation into whether increased lamb imports are causing serious injury to U.S. sheep producers. The American Sheep Industry Association asked the U.S. Trade Representative Office to investigate in October 2025, and they recommended an International Trade Commission investigation in July. The International Trade Commission is now collecting testimony and data and will hold a public hearing before determining whether imports are a substantial cause of serious injury to the domestic industry. The American Sheep Industry Association says the International Trade Commission is surveying U.S. packers and importers, but not sheep producers or feeders. The association has developed its own injury questionnaire for growers and feeders, with more information expected soon. The American Sheep Industry Association says its members and state associations are already represented in the case and do not need to join another organization. The association is also raising money through its Guard Dog Fund to support the legal and economic work involved in the Section 201 trade class. The Mexican government is considering tougher trade restrictions on Chinese imports, a move likely to be supported by U.S. President Donald Trump. The evaluations are coming as a part of negotiations for an extension of the U.S.-Mexico-Canada agreement. Arlen Suderman, chief commodities economist at StoneX Group, says he believes the U.S.-Mexico-Canada agreement is a must.
1: When it comes to USMCA, we're going to trade with Mexico. Politically, you can't cut that off. There's a 6 to 10 year window there, and President Trump is simply working with President Sheinbaum of Mexico to negotiate terms that keep China from transshipping stuff to the United States. That's what it's all about.
0: Suderman says while Mexico is taking steps in the right direction, the negotiations are going to take time.
1: President Sheinbaum has done as good a job as anybody, any world leader, in working with President Trump. They will find solutions and they will come to an agreement. And we've already seen her take steps to try to limit the effect of Chinese transshipments through. There's a lot of time, and it'll be the 11th hour before it'll be settled.
0: Both Mexico and Canada have had to make concessions in the U.S. over the past several months in order to keep talks of renewing the U.S.-Mexico-Canada agreement going. The National Corn Growers Association is calling on the federal government to modernize how the bioeconomy is measured in the United States. The organization recently submitted comments to the Office of Management and Budget, highlighting the importance of accurately tracking industries that depend on agricultural resources. The bioeconomy includes products and technologies that use renewable biological materials to create fuel, chemicals, plastics, and other goods. As these industries continue to expand, the NCGA says current classifications may not fully reflect their economic contribution. The association believes accurate economic measurements provide valuable information to policymakers, investors, businesses, and analysts. Reliable data can support informed decision-making, encouraging investment, and help identify new opportunities for growth. Federal economic statistics are widely used to assess industry performance and evaluate market trends. The National Corn Growers Association argues that without proper classification systems, the impact of the bioeconomy may be underestimated. The group also highlighted the importance of bioeconomy in rural America. Expanding markets for agricultural products can create jobs, support local businesses, and strengthen rural economies while encouraging innovation. Canada has temporarily avoided a 50% U.S. tariff after reaching a last-minute agreement with the Trump administration just hours before the higher duties were scheduled to take effect. President Donald Trump said Tuesday night that he was pausing the tariffs for 3 days while the two countries finalized the agreement. The tariffs would have affected about $20 billion worth of Canadian goods, including wine and hockey sticks. Canadian Prime Minister Mark Carney said substantial progress had been made toward a trade deal, but added that more work remains. Trump also suggested the long-delayed Keystone XL pipeline could potentially be revived, although he provided few details and he did not say whether it was part of the tariff agreement. The reprieve comes after months of strained U.S.-Canada trade relations and could give businesses, including farmers and ranchers on both sides of the border, more certainty. And that's been a look at your Ag News on this Thursday, August 20th.
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4: Rod Keene with a look at your regional summary. More hot weather continues over southern Kansas and Oklahoma the next several days. Highs well into the 90s to the low 100s will remain consistent in this region. This heat will bubble a bit across north Kansas into southern Nebraska at times. However, some Canadian-based cold fronts will keep the bouts of heat abbreviated. These cold fronts will continue to bring a few spotty to scattered shower and storm chances in at times, particularly over northern Kansas and Nebraska. The latest forecast model data is picking up on an increased chance late Friday into Friday night. Then another round will be possible Saturday night and Sunday. That's been a look at your regional summary right here on the Voice of the Plains, 550 AM, KFRM.
5: Weather has a way of inspiring creative language, and heat seems to be especially inspirational. It's a look at the poetry of the heat wave today from the Old Farmer's Almanac. With more practical tips and useful advice, this is the Old Farmer's Almanac Radio Report for Thursday, August 20th, the 232nd day of the year. Actress Amy Adams has a birthday, and on this day in 1945, 17-year-old Tommy Brown became the youngest player to hit a Major League Baseball home run. Sometimes the weather is so hot that the word hot just isn't enough. Here's a few expressions we've heard recently. Hotter than blazes, so hot the corn is popping in the field, hotter than a billy goat in a pepper patch, and the proverbial so hot you could fry an egg on the sidewalk. We've heard comparisons to $2 pistols and firecrackers, and we almost always believe the story that birds were using potholders to catch worms. Got a favorite expression for a heat wave? We'd love to hear yours. That's the Old Farmer's Almanac Radio Report. 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
7: The USDA's July cattle inventory report shows 94.2 million head on July 1st. That's up 200,000 head and is the first increase in the July number since 2018. Farm Bureau's Bernd Nelson.
8: This is the second increase in beef replacement heifers that we've seen in a row. So this represents the first meaningful sign of heifer retention and potential herd rebuilding in nearly a decade.
7: Nelson says among the many factors influencing the cattle market is sustained demand.
8: Since we hit a high of about $400 $10 a quarter weight back in June 23rd, the choice beef cutout value has dropped about 10%. This recent weakness raises some questions about whether consumer demand is starting to soften after several years of exceptional strength.
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10: It's Trish Swoboda with KFRM, and it's time to take a look at your Kansas news today in your afternoon Kansas Journal entry. As summer winds down, AAA is reminding Kansas cyclists, e-bike riders, and drivers to take extra precautions on the road. Cycling activity typically increases during the summer and back-to-school season. Nationally, 1,075 bicyclists were killed in crashes involving motor vehicles in 2024, the third highest total on record. Bicyclist deaths have increased 73% since 2010. Nearly 7 in 10 bicyclists killed last year were not wearing helmets. AAA recommends that cyclists wear properly fitted helmets, use lights and reflective clothing, follow traffic laws, and remain alert. Riders should also make eye contact with drivers at intersections. E-bike riders should learn their bike's controls and braking system, follow local rules, and avoid distractions. Parents are encouraged to supervise young riders and choose bikes appropriate for their age and experience. Drivers should watch for cyclists, check blind spots, avoid distractions, and leave at least 3 feet when passing. Kansas law prohibits anyone under 16 from operating a Class 3 e-bike. More safety information can be found at AAA's website. A statewide campaign is aiming to draw attention to rising healthcare costs in Kansas and encourage residents to push for policy changes that improve affordability and access to care. April Holman of the Alliance for Healthy Kansas says many families are struggling with growing insurance premiums, higher deductibles, increasing out-of-pocket expenses, and rising prescription drug costs. As a result, some people are delaying medical treatment because they cannot afford care, often leading to more serious health problems and higher costs later.
11: We do have an uninsurance problem in Kansas because we have not adopted Medicaid expansion. So we have a group of people who don't qualify for Medicaid currently. They might make too much money or they don't meet one of the very specific qualifications to get that insurance. And they don't make enough money to be able to qualify to get those plans on the marketplace, so with subsidies. So they're kind of stuck in the middle without coverage.
10: Holman said many Kansans struggle with healthcare affordability, including some who are uninsured and others who have coverage but face high costs. She cited the state's lack of Medicaid expansion as a barrier for some residents. Campaign organizers are collecting personal stories and advocating for policy changes, including Medicaid expansion, to improve access to affordable care.
11: So I would really encourage policymakers to take the issue of affordability of health care seriously and come up with meaningful solutions for the people of Kansas. And that's what this campaign is really about. It's about raising this issue to make sure that it's being tackled by our policymakers and people who are in power and have the ability to solve the problem.
10: More information about the campaign, upcoming events, and ways to get involved is available at healthykansas.org. Petco Love has helped reunite more than 250,000 lost pets with their owners through its free Petco Love Lost program. Chelsea Staley, president of Petco Love, said the online tool is the nation's largest pet database and uses artificial intelligence to match photos of lost and found animals. Pet owners can upload a clear photo of a missing pet, while shelters and groups like the Kansas Humane Society can share photos of animals they find.
12: It searches things like your pet's coat pattern, the distance between their ears, their eye color, etc., to locate the best possible matches for your pet. It, again, searches hundreds of thousands of photos, and then it tees up match alerts. It provides match alerts to both the finder and the lost pet parent.
10: On average, a lost pet is reunited every 4 minutes. 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Uploading a pet's photo before it goes missing allows owners to quickly activate a search if needed. Petco Love estimates that 1 in 3 pets will go missing at some point. Among the many success stories is a blind senior dog named Sandy.
12: during the Central Texas flooding last July, a senior blind dog named Sandy went missing during the horrible storms. And, of course, her family was just beside themselves worried about what might happen to their blind dog. She was missing for more than 30 days, but she was reunited safe and sound via Petco Love Loss.
10: Pet owners are encouraged to act quickly if a pet goes missing by uploading a photo at PetcoLoveLoss.org. 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And that's your news out of Kansas in today's afternoon Kansas Journal entry. For more news from the KFRM listening area, visit KFRM.com. For your KFRM news, the voice of the Plains, I'm Trish Swoboda.
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4: It is 12:50 here on KFRM, and time to take a look at the markets. In the grain, corn for September up 5 1/4, 4.78 1/4. December up 5 1/2, 5.03 1/2. The March up 4 1/2, 5.18 1/4. In the Kansas City wheat for September up 3/4, 7.62 1/2. December up 1, 7.77 3/4. The March up 3/4, 7.91. Chicago wheat for September up 1 3/4, 6.82. December up 2, 6.99 1/2. March up 2 1/4, 7.17. Soybeans for September down 1 3/4, 12.20 1/2. November steady at 12.37 1/4. The January up 3/4, 12.52. Soybean meal for September down 2.40, 3.16.50. The October down 1.60, 3.19.40. December down 1.10. Down a dollar now at 3.24.60. In the soybean oil for September, up 1.14, 7.100. The October up 121, 71.13. December up 123, 71.19. In the cotton for October up 8 now at 87.08. December up 13, 88.48. March up 11, 90.25. In the live cattle for August, up 55, 223.97. October, up 80, 218.02. December, up 122, 218.32. Feeder cattle for August down 67, 336.17. September up 5, 329.17. And October up 57, 322.62. In the lean hogs for October, down 127, 80.22. December down 70, 70.72. February down 42, 73.82. And that's been a look at your markets here on KFRM.
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17: Well, hi once again, everyone. John Avey with this Southwest Kansas update as we begin this Southwest Kansas report with a heart-touching story. A Pawnee Heights high school football athlete has passed away following a medical emergency during a team practice Tuesday. Now, according to Pawnee County officials, emergency personnel were dispatched to Pawnee Heights High School in Roselle at approximately 6:40 Tuesday evening. The student collapsed on the field, and life-saving measures were already underway as first responders arrived at that scene. And, of course, our sincere thoughts and prayers go out to the family, Pawnee Heights students and staff, emergency personnel, and the communities of Roselle and Burdett, and the entire Pawnee Heights school district community. Well, the National Weather Service's Kokoros report listing some precip, and actually kind of early yesterday morning, and again not catching all of the areas due to the time of this precip, but some early ones included 5 northwest of Arnold, 35 hundredths, 4 east of Utica, 31 hundredths, 5 northwest of Scott City, 28 hundredths, 10.5 southeast of Scott, 26 hundredths, and 6 southwest of Waukini, 1/4 of an inch in precip. The National Weather Service Dodge City forecast looking at a high today near 95. Now, tomorrow and Saturday, forecast at 99. And at this time in the forecast, folks, our next chance for precip, Monday night through Tuesday night. And the Kansas Department of Transportation announcing recently $24.1 million to be awarded to 32 projects to improve highway intersections and roads across the state through KDOT's City Connecting Link Improvement Program in southwest Kansas. Lakin receiving $2,871,300 for work with K-25, and Ness City receiving $1,500,000 for work with U.S. 283. Well, we know there's some KPRA rodeo action down at Beaver, Oklahoma tonight and tomorrow night, and also our JUCO football squads getting underway with play actually tonight. Dodge City Community College traveling to New Mexico Military Institute. And the Hutch Blue Dragons will be hosting Cisco, Texas. And the rest of those squads getting underway this coming Saturday. And Kansas Tourism announcing applications for the attraction development grants opening up, and program designed to provide funding support for the development new tourism attractions, or the enhancement of existing in attractions, and a total of $1 million to be granted. That deadline for applications is October 16. Folks, you will want to contact Babette Dixon with the folks there in Topeka, babette.dixon1@ks.gov. Well, that's a report from Southwest Kansas. John Avey with your update.
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4: Rod Keene with a look at your regional forecast in Nebraska overnight. A slight chance for a shower or storm before midnight. Partly cloudy skies with lows in the mid to upper 60s with winds out of the south 5 to 10. Tomorrow, a mix of clouds and sun with a chance for showers and storms, especially late in the day. Highs will be in the low to mid 90s with south winds 5 to 15. Tomorrow night, a chance for showers and storms, variable cloudiness with lows in the mid 60s with northeast winds developing at 5 to 10. On Saturday, partly sunny skies with a slight chance for showers and storms. Highs will be in the mid-80s to around 90 with east winds 5 to 15. Oklahoma overnight, mainly clear and quiet with lows in the mid and upper 60s in the panhandle to the low to mid-70s to the east. Southeast to east winds at 5 to 10. Tomorrow, lots of sunshine with highs in the upper 90s to the low 100s with southeast winds 5 to 10. Tomorrow night, clear to partly cloudy skies will be in the mid-80s to around 90 with east winds 5 to 15. Oklahoma overnight, mainly clear and quiet with lows in the mid and upper 60s in the panhandle to the low to mid-70s to the east. Southeast to east winds at 5 to 10. Tomorrow, lots of sunshine with highs in the upper 90s to the low 100s.

0: with east to southeast winds at 5 to 10. On Saturday, mainly sunny with a slight chance for a shower or storm. Highs will be in the upper 90s to the low 100s with east winds at 5 to 10. In Kansas overnight, clear to partly cloudy skies, a slight chance for a shower or storm in the north and west. Lows will be in the mid-60s to around 70 with south winds 5 to 10. Tomorrow, sunny to partly cloudy skies with a chance for showers and storms late in the north. Highs will be around 90 in the northeast to the mid-90s to around 100 elsewhere. South winds at 5 to 15. Tomorrow night, variable cloudy skies with a chance for showers and storms. The lows will be in the mid to upper 60s in the north to the low to mid 70s elsewhere with east to southeast winds at 5 to 10. Saturday, partly to mostly sunny with a slight chance for showers and storms in Kansas. Highs will be in the mid-80s in the northeast to around 90 in the northwest with mid-90s to around 100 in the
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3: 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We had 59 yearling steers weighing 958, bring 331.50. 51 yearling steers weighing 888, bring 338.50. 27 yearling steers weighing 721, bring 380. 142 yearling steers weighing 692, bring 399.50, and 54 steer calves weighing 502, bring 455. 26 guaranteed open heifers weighing 935, bring 289. 6 guaranteed open heifers weighing 829, bring 297.50. 56 guaranteed open heifers weighing 722, bring 344.50. 88 guaranteed open heifers weighing 644, bring 360. And 12 weaned heifers weighing 539, bring 369. Running age pairs are up to 4350. Fancy young bred cows are up to 4900. Packer cows are up to $1.74, and Packer bulls are up to $2.26. The cow market was steady, with anything bred being stronger. The yearling market was softer, with quality and condition taking the least hit. And the calf deal was softer overall, with calves with no shots and unweaned taking the biggest hit of all. We already have 700 plus cows on the books for next week, plus, or that includes 105 bred heifers that are out of Gardner Genetics and bred to calve in February. We also have 101 ranch bred cows from the Canadian River. Those cows are exposed to registered Angus bulls. If you have calves to sell, we are your market. 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
1: Mitch Anthony here with today's Daily Dose. It took four Olympics and endless sorrow to win his gold, but Dan Jansen was well-equipped to deal with disappointment. Once at age 11, after losing a major race, he was crying bitterly. His father said, "You know, Dan, there's more to life than skating around in circles." Jansen would grow to learn the meaning of that statement. Years later, on the very day he was going to skate for his first medal in Calgary, his sister died after a lengthy battle with leukemia. Trying to win for his sister, Jansen crashed after 100 meters. Later in another race, the 1,000, he crashed again. Seeking redemption in the next Olympics, Jansen only reached new depths of disappointment. He finished fourth and 26th, but he refused to give up. In 1994, he came to Lillehammer knowing it was his last chance. In the 500, he crashed. He had one race left in his Olympic career, the 1,000. After almost falling on a turn, he recovered and finished with both a gold medal and a world record. Being a fella who has earned his fame skating around in circles, Dan Jansen knows that there are still a lot more important things in life. This is Mitch Anthony reminding you once again that life is whatever you make it. 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
2: News this hour at Town Hall. I'm Bob Agnew in Washington. More civilians have died in Russia's ongoing assault on Ukraine.
3: A Russian missile barrage has killed at least 12 people in Ukraine's capital as Ukraine continued to strike targets inside Russia. Cell phone footage captured by Kyiv resident Yehor Konovalov showed a flaming plume of orange smoke rise from the capital's horizon. The strikes hit 12 locations across Kyiv, damaging residential buildings, a medical facility, and an educational institution. Emergency crews scrambled to put out buildings on fire and to pull out people who were trapped under the rubble. I'm Karen Chemas.
2: Brazil becoming a key global battleground now for rare earth minerals.
4: The South American country has the world's second largest reserves behind China and is attracting Western investors after Beijing restricted rare earth exports last year. As of June, nearly half of Brazil's rare earth exploration applications were held by foreign-linked firms. The U.S. and Australia lead in mining requests, and Brazil's only commercial rare earth producer is now owned by a U.S. firm.
2: Pressure is building again on the bond market. We get more on that from Damian Troisi.
5: I'm Damian Troisi, and this is Markets in a Minute. Stocks fell in morning trading on Wall Street Thursday, and bond yields rose amid a jump in oil prices. The S&P 500 index fell 0.3%. The Dow fell 0.6%. The Nasdaq Composite fell 0.6%. Oil prices rose and worsened worries about inflation, sending bond yields higher in the Treasury market. Bond yields have been rising throughout the summer over concerns about inflation. Walmart slumped after giving a disappointing forecast for its upcoming quarter. Results from retailers are being closely watched amid stubbornly high inflation squeezing household budgets. Damian Troisi, New York.
2: You'll find more on these stories at townhall.com.
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0: It is 110 here on KFRM, and time to take a look at the markets. In the grains, corn for September, up 5 3/4, 4.78 3/4. December up 5.5, 5.03 1/2. March up 4 1/4, 5.18. Kansas City wheat for September, steady at 7.62. December the same at 7.76 3/4. And the March wheat down 1/4, up 1/4 now at 7.90 1/4. In the Chicago wheat for September, up 1.5, 6.81 3/4. December, up 1 1/4, 6.98 3/4. March, up 2, 7.16 3/4. Soybeans for September, down 2, down 1.5 at 12.23 3/4. The November, down 1/4, 12.37. January, up 1/2, 12.51 3/4. Soybean meal for September up or down 280 at 316.10. October down 190, 319.10, and December down 140, 324.20. Soybean oil for September up 117, 71.02. October up 124, 71.16. December up 121, 71.19. In the cotton for October, we are up 17, 87.17. December up 24, 88.59. March up 17, 90.31. In the live cattle for August, down 7. These are the settlements on all the livestock future quotes. Live cattle for August, down 7. 223.35, October up 77, $218, and December up 112, 218.27. Feeder cattle for August down 155, 335.30, September down 20, 328.92, October up 65, 322.70. The lean hogs for October down 127, 80.22, December up 67, or down 67 at 70.75. Whoa, we just lost the whole screen. Well, let's see if we can get back there. Hang on a minute. Okay. Well, we will have to stop right there, I guess. It's locked up right at the moment. I'll have to reboot that. But we will be checking in with Stone X, Donna Hughes, and she'll run through the markets again there for you. That coming up at 1:20 here on KFRM.
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0: Rod Keene with a look at your forecast here on KFRM. In Nebraska overnight, a slight chance for shower or storm before midnight. Partly cloudy skies with lows in the mid to upper 60s with winds out of the south at 5 to 10. Tomorrow, a mix of clouds and sun with a chance for showers and storms, especially late in the day. Highs will be in the low to mid 90s with south winds 5 to 15. Oklahoma overnight, mainly clear and quiet. Lows will be in the mid and upper 60s in the panhandle to the low to mid 70s to the east. Winds southeast to east at 5 to 10. Tomorrow, lots of sunshine with highs in the upper 90s to the low 100s. Winds will be out of the southeast at 5 to 10. In Kansas overnight, clear to partly cloudy skies with a slight chance for a shower or storm in the north and west. Lows will be in the mid-60s to around 70 with winds out of the south at 5 to 10. Tomorrow, sunny to partly cloudy skies in Kansas with a chance for showers and storms late in the north. Highs will be around 90 in the northeast to the mid-90s to around 100 elsewhere. Winds out of the south at 5 to 15. That's been a look at your weather right here on the Voice of the Plains, 550 AM, KFRM.
15: Hello, everyone. I'm Cindy Young with Brownfield, and this is my two cents. Several Midwestern states held primary elections last week, reminding me of the importance of voting. Whether at the county, state, or federal level, casting a ballot is one of the most direct ways we help shape our communities. It also reminds us that laws don't appear out of nowhere. They're written, debated, voted on, and eventually signed into law. What we often overlook is what happens afterward. A surprising number of laws never truly disappear. Across the country, statutes and regulations remain on the books that once made sense, but now have little practical purpose. Legislatures focus on current issues, so outdated laws can remain simply because no one has taken the time to get rid of them. Some are fascinating. Several states still have anti-dueling laws from an era when disputes might have been settled with pistols. Other outdated laws address technologies like telegraphs or industries that have changed dramatically over the years. Government is usually better at creating laws than cleaning out old ones. In many ways, government resembles our own junk drawers. We keep things because they might be useful someday, even when they no longer serve a purpose. Laws reflect the needs of the time. As society changes, some naturally become outdated. That doesn't mean they were bad laws. It means the world has changed. Good government isn't always about passing more laws. Sometimes it's about making sure the ones we already have still make sense. And I'm all for making sense. I'm Cindy Young with Brownfield. That's my two cents.
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18: Good afternoon, and glad to be with you here today. We had some good action here today with our commodities, and we're gonna cover some of the livestock and grain markets and let you know what happened throughout the session today. With cattle contracts, we bounced higher. We did see that the market was due for a bit of correcting, and we did get a little bit of that today. As far as the cash trade goes, Fed Cattle Exchange Auction reported 1,520 head offered. No sales were reported. Bids were seen at 223 to 225. Traders will turn their attention to Friday's Cattle on Feed report, where the estimates show on feed as of August 1st at 102.4% of last year, July placements estimated at 93.3%, July marketings estimated at 92.8%. And on our closes, we saw the August contract down 7 at 223.35, October 218, that was up 77 points, December 218.27, up 112. February closed to 218.90, gaining 110 points on the day. And in that October contract, we've got resistance at 218.5. That's our near-term resistance, with October trading below all the major moving averages. And over in the feeders, it was a mixed trade at the close. The CME feeder cattle index is last reported at 342.36. That was down $1.19 as of August 18th. August feeders closed down 155 points at 335.30. September 328.92, down 20. October up 65 points at 322.70. November closed the session at 314.87, up 80 points on the day. And in that October feeder contract, we've got resistance near term at the 324 level. Support coming in at 319.60, and again, we are trading below all major moving averages in that contract. Today's estimated cattle slaughter came in at 103,000 head, with the week's total at 412,000. We may be seeing a top, near-term top, in the box beef trade. We did see some losses today on the morning wire. Choice was reported at 319.60. make that 392.14. That was down 285. Select 363.56, down 61 cents on the day. That brings the Choice Select spread to 28.58. And over in the hog market, we saw contracts lower on the day. The October hog contract, we see resistance at that 82-cent level with support at 80 cents. We are trading below all major moving averages in that contract. National cash hog markets are trading into new lows, although we did see a bit of a bump up today. Pork cutout was reported up 38 cents at 97.96 this morning, and that was we saw declines in the ribs, hams, and bellies. Slaughter was reported at 451,000, with the week's total at 1,882,000. October hogs closed down 127 points at 80.22. December 70.75, that was down 67 points. February down 42 at 73.82. And over in our grain markets, we saw traders reacting to the latest Pro Farmer Tour results. Corn contracts rallied up to resistance as results of the Pro Farmer Day 3 Tour came in, showing us what was seen in Illinois and those western Iowa fields. The market continues to carry concern that this year's corn crops will fall short of our current strong demand. September corn closed at 5¾ cents at 4.78¾. December 5.03½ up 5½. March was up 4½ cents at 5.18¼. And May closed the session at 5.24¾. That was up 4 cents on the day. And we've got support in the December corn contract coming in at that 4.98 level. And the next objective is 5.06½. That would be the 2.5-year high, followed by 5.10. And then we'll be looking to that 5.19 level, which the last time we saw that was in February of 2025. Wheat futures were modestly higher at mid-session after falling back from the overnight highs. New data from the International Grains Council showed global monthly production down 4 million metric tons to 817 million metric tons. Stocks were also trimmed by 4 million metric tons, just reflective of what we're seeing in this global wheat production crisis. September Kansas City wheat closed up 0.25 cents at 7.62¼. December down 0.25 cents at 7.76½. March remained unchanged at 7.90. May closed up 0.25 cents at 7.94½. And in the December KC contract, we've got support at 7.70 with resistance at 7.85. And over in the Chicago contracts, we saw slight gains as well. December closed the day at $7. That was up 2½ cents. March, 7.17¼, up 2½ cents as well. And we've got support in the December contract at 6.76 with resistance right at today's close at the $7 level. And over in the soybeans, we saw modestly higher trade at midday. This as traders digested the latest Pro Farmer Crop Tour results, as well as this morning's export sales data. Demand growth continues with traders focused on a robust domestic fuel mandate, as well as China purchases. And we saw September soybeans close the day at 12.20¾. That was down 1½ cents. November was down 0.75 cents at 12.36½, with January closing up 0.25 cents at 12.51½. And in the November soybean contract, we're seeing support come in at 12.20. The next upside targets are going to be at 12.56½. That would be the 2½-year high last seen on July 24th of this year. And in our outside markets, crude oil values rallied to a near four-week high as tensions continue to escalate in the Middle East. President Trump seeks to isolate Iran financially as boats continue to be targeted by Iran in the Strait of Hormuz. Yesterday, we did hear that the UAE announced it would cut all financial ties to Iran. And over in the stock market, bond yields rose higher as inflation concerns remain, and this weighing on investors' thoughts. This weighed on indices along with higher crude values. And in retail sales, Walmart reported weaker than expected quarter two comparable same-store sales, and this supported concerns regarding consumer spending and consumer sentiment. And that's all we have for today on the markets. We will be looking to tomorrow's cattle on feed report. That'll be released at 1 p.m. Central Time. And then, of course, we've got the week's final results of the Pro Farmer Tour.
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22: this.
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22: time for the Kansas Sorghum Report on KFRM. Joining us today is Maddie Meyer. She is the Senior Director of Communications for Kansas Sorghum. Maddie, thanks so much for joining us.
23: Hey, Lexi. Thanks for having me.
22: Yeah, so starting out, you've had the August 26th and 27th circled on your calendar for Kansas Sorghum Connection. Could you just tell us the update with what's going on with that?
23: Yeah, so originally the August 26th field day near Bavaria and the August 27th field day near Dorrance have been adjusted, and so we wanted to get that information out to growers as soon as we could, since we know folks have started to put these into their calendars, and we've been looking at different ways to still provide growers with the opportunity to get into the field and interact with researchers, and honestly, the timing has worked out super well. K-State's Western Kansas Research Extension Centers have field days on those same days, and Hayes on August 26th and August 27th. And like I mentioned, growers can still get out into the field and see research in a similar vein. And Dr. Rodrigo Onofre will provide updates for the Sorghum Connection team at both stops.
22: So for those wondering what that means for them, are they just out of luck or is there somewhere else to go?
23: Yeah, so starting with Hayes, with the Agricultural Research Center Hayes Fall Field Day on the 26th, registration will start at 8 and tours will roll out at 9. They'll cover nitrogen management, enhanced efficiency fertilizers, and biostimulus in grain sorghum, crop productivity and soil health and integrated crop livestock systems, and more. And there will be lunch to follow that program, and then it will move indoors for presentations and a grad student poster competition starting at 1.
22: Well, that sounds like a really full day. What about Tribune?
23: Yeah, so the Tribune Field Day will kick off at 8:30 in the morning. Note that that's mountain time at the K-State Irrigation Research Field. And they'll dig into nitrogen management in dryland sorghum, managing iron chlorosis, micronutrients of forage sorghum, and limited irrigation for both forages and corn. After that, everyone heads out to the Greeley County Fairgrounds for lunch and a short pre-plant wheat school on variety selection and seeding time.
22: And a Sorghum Connection still has a third stop on the calendar. What's happening with Dighton?
23: Dighton is still a go, Friday, August 28th, as originally planned, and that one hasn't changed at all, and you can register on our website for that one as well.
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22: And if listeners would like to know more, where can growers go to get all the details?
23: Yeah, so for Hays and Tribune, head to wkrec.org/events/fielddays. And for the Dighton stop for Sorghum Connection, visit the Kansas Sorghum website, as I mentioned, and find the link in our recent post on the main page.
22: Are there any other upcoming events on the Commission's calendar growers should be aware of?
23: So our joint board meeting is August 25th in Manhattan to talk fiscal year 27 budgets, and that's an open meeting, so all growers are invited to attend if they so wish. Then in September, we're headed to Lubbock for the Global Sorghum Conference, September 14th through 18th. And come October, we've got trade teams from India and Latin America visiting Western Kansas. October 12th through 14th, along with the U.S. Grains and Bioproducts Council, Export Exchange out in Seattle runs October 15th through the 27th. And lastly, if you're in Western Kansas, District 1, 2, or 3, and thinking about running for the Commodity Commissions, don't forget petitions are due November 30th. And lastly, we'll close out the year with the Sorghum Connection Winter Series, December 2 through 4 in El Dorado, Great Bend, and Liberal.
22: Awesome. Well, thanks so much for the updates, Maddie.
23: Thank you.
22: That's been Maddie Meyer, the Senior Director of Communications for Kansas Sorghum. I'm Lexi Bates for KFRM.
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5: 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Oh. 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Should I stand up? Here I am.
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6: Our cheese exports are extraordinary. Way beyond anything we've ever seen and done before.
7: President and CEO of the National Milk Producers Federation, Greg Dowd, says dairy is third in exports behind corn and soybeans.
6: Our best year has been in, two of the last 4 years, we've been in about $9.5 billion in dairy exports. We're going to be over 10 this year.
7: He tells Brownfield.
6: We're way up in Mexico. I think earlier this year we were up, March and April versus March and April a year ago, we were up something like 30%. So it's really been remarkable, but it's Asia, it's Central America, it's Mexico.
7: However, he says other countries are also exporting dairy products at record pace, creating more competition for U.S. producers. I'm Kellen Havikin for Brownfield.
2: The CEO of the American Coalition for Ethanol says the biofuels industry is in a good place. Brownfield's Mark Dornkamp has more from the ACE Ethanol Conference in Minneapolis.
8: Overall, the health of the industry, I think, is very strong right now.
9: ACE CEO Brian Jennings says that's despite low ethanol prices.
8: It makes ethanol blending so attractive. Ethanol is trading wholesale about a buck under gasoline.
9: He tells Brownfield domestic blending rates are very robust.
8: That's helpful to the ethanol plant's bottom line.
9: And Jennings says strong renewable volume obligation targets for advanced biofuel have boosted prices for distillers' corn oil and other products produced by ethanol plants. Mark Dorenkamp, Brownfield.
2: The president of the Illinois Pork Producers Association says the industry needs a new farm bill to include a legislative fix for California's Prop 12. Katie Brown, a fifth-generation hog farmer in Christian County, says the House passed a bill addressing the animal confinement law, but it was not included in the stalled Senate version.
25: Pretty disappointed that we weren't able to make some changes coming out of the Senate Ag Committee, hoping that this fall maybe we'll see some movement or change.
2: She tells Brownfield if Congress fails to act, the potential patchwork of regulations is likely to hurt pork production.
25: That sow farm was to become Prop 12 compliant. They either have to reduce the number of sows they have on the farm or they have to expand, which is very expensive.
2: Brown says it'll also affect the retail price of pork as evidenced by current price trends within California.
25: You're buying food for your family. Are you really wanting to pay that extra 20%?
2: The Senate Ag Committee is expected to continue farm bill discussions after the August recess. And the USDA reports the sale of 150,000 tons of new crop U.S. soybeans to unknown destinations. For these stories and more, visit BrownfieldAgNews.com. I'm Jared White for Brownfield.
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0: Rod Keene with a look at your market recap for Thursday, August the 20th. In the grains, corn for September, up 5 3/4, 4.78 3/4. December up 5.5, 5.03 1/2. March up 4.5, 5.18 1/4. In the Kansas City wheat for September, up 1/4, 7.62 1/4. December down 1/4, 7.76 1/2. March steady at 7.90. In the Chicago wheat for September, up 2.5. 6.82¾. December up 2.5 at $7. The March up 2.5, 7.17¼. Soybeans for September down 1.5, 12.20¾. November down 3/4, 12.36½. The January up 1/4, 12.51½. In the soybean meal for September, down 3.20, 3.15.70. October down 2.40, 3.18.60. December down 1.80 at 3.23.80. In the soybean oil for September, up 1.32, 71.18. October up 1.41, 71.33. And the December up 1.36, 71.32. Now going over to the livestock futures, live cattle for August down 7, 223.35, October up 77, $218, December up 112, 218.27. In the feeder cattle for August down 155, 335.30, September down 20, 328.92, October up 65, 322.70. In the lean hogs for October, down 127, 80.22, December down 67, 70.75, and February down 42, 73.82. And that's been a look at your market recap for Thursday, August the 20th.
10: The Public News Service Dillon Newscast, August the 20th, 2026. I'm Mike Clifford. It was a stumble that could decide the next senator from South Carolina. Senator Darlene Graham botched a question about the importance of Taiwan to U.S. interests, saying she was not that informed on national security. The New York Times notes the awkward moment, which prompted boos from the audience, underscored her biggest vulnerability in the race to succeed her brother, the late Lindsey Graham. Graham does have the full support of President Trump, but she lacks the experience of her opponent, Representative Ralph Norman, who easily explained why Taiwan is an economic ally for the U.S. and worth protecting against China. Meantime, national parks in Colorado and across the U.S. are seeing strong visitation numbers again this summer, even as the number of international visitors dropped by more than 40%. At the most popular parks, visitors are navigating throngs of tourists, noise, long lines, and packed parking lots.
11: Colorado State University Associate Professor Michael Childers' new book, The Mountains Are Calling, details how the park's popularity and management policies have both shaped and harmed national parks. He says it's a lot harder to have meaningful experiences at these iconic sites because so many people want the same thing.
12: But when you're at an overlook or in the valley or on a trail and it's so crowded that you can't hear yourself think, that you might as well be in Times Square, then that erodes that national park experience that we all expect.
11: High visitation numbers also take a toll on aging boardwalks, bridges, restrooms, and other infrastructure. The nation's parks currently face a deferred maintenance backlog of more than $23 billion. The single greatest threat to national parks and the wildflowers and wildlife that call them home is climate change, according to analysis by the National Parks Conservation Association. Park ecosystems are also challenged by the Trump administration's decision to open more surrounding public lands to drilling and other extractive industries. I'm Eric Galatis.
10: And advocates for children in Maine warn the Trump administration's proposed deregulation of the Head Start program will negatively impact services used by some of the state's most vulnerable families.
13: The rollback could alter reading standards and nutritional guidelines, increase class sizes, and limit access to important medical and dental screenings. Rita Furlow with Maine Children's Alliance says the changes could also erode support for low-income parents aiming to improve their family's quality of life.
14: Helping parents learn about child development, helping parents if they need support finding a new or a different job or going back to school.
13: Federal officials say fewer regulations will give states greater control over how Head Start operates, but Furlow warns that cutting back the number of hours that programs are required to operate, for example, hurts working parents and their children's ability to succeed in school. I'm Catherine Carley.
10: This is Public News Service. Most who work in the film industry didn't get a sudden lucky break, but instead succeeded through hard work. The National Indian Youth Council wants underserved college students to know what's involved.
15: The council recently hosted free training sessions for production assistants at Doña Ana Community College in Las Cruces. Arts Department Chair Matt Burns says it complements training offered by the two-year institution in film, television, commercial, and digital media production through its Creative Media Technology program.
16: The production assistant route is typically the first step into the industry for most people who want to get in the film industry. They get a role as a production assistant in just about any craft area.
15: In recent decades, blockbuster movies and TV shows such as Oppenheimer, No Country for Old Men, and Breaking Bad have all used the state's landscape to tell their stories. I'm Roz Brown.
17: And lawmakers in the Golden State are weighing the final approval of four bills meant to lower electricity bills and promote clean energy.
18: Senate Bill 868 would adjust the rules to make it easier for renters to put a small solar panel on their balcony. Brendan Garcia is with Advanced Energy United, a clean energy trade association. He says the state needs to cut red tape so more people can use portable solar to power their home.
19: More people having access to solar means that they get more access to being able to drive down their individual utility bills. It's a great reliability tool, but if you're cut off from the grid because your local utility does a public safety power shut off.
18: Southern California Edison opposes the bill, saying they are concerned that utilities won't have sufficient visibility to oversee customers' ability to send energy back to the grid. I'm Suzanne Potter.
17: Finally, an Oregon nonprofit is putting young people to work outside all summer in the hopes of inspiring more people to pursue a career in natural resources.
20: For decades, the sector has been struggling to replace retiring professionals like geoscientists and foresters. Jacob Losby is with Wallawa Resources, which runs the 8-week paid summer internship called the High School Apprenticeship Work Program, or HAWK, in Wallawa County. He says it offers young people a broad survey of potential careers.
21: 85% of their time is out in the field, actually working alongside professionals. We do everything from rangeland management and noxious weeds to fish and wildlife, to forestry. This year, we added some GIS training.
20: Losby says this summer's program just wrapped up, earning participants college credits through Treasure Valley Community College. He adds the program also focuses on professional development like goal setting, leadership, and job hunting skills. 16-year-old Katie Hellinger was part of this year's HAWK internship program. She says one of her favorite parts was learning about fish and wildlife biology. I'm Isabel Charlet, Oregon News Service.
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23: 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Let's listen in.
29: We're working on winter wheat. If we hadn't had that inch of rain last week, we'd have been done by now.
30: The rain that you got, what did it do to you?
29: Well, in this case, it just slowed us down. The winter wheat probably lost a little bit of color. Didn't seem to hurt it too bad.
30: So will it downgrade it any?
29: Not really, because all of our grain is contracted to go to feedlots. They take it regardless of what it looks like, as long as the protein and the other quality indicators are there, which they are. The winter wheat was already starting to fall over a little bit from the irrigation. We're scraping it up. The headers that we do use are McDon Flex Drapers, and they do a really good job pulling stuff up off the ground.
30: And what variety of winter wheat is that?
29: I believe this variety is called AAC Wildfire, which is extremely popular here in southern Alberta, and it yields pretty well and works good for irrigation. So we've had good luck the last few years.
23: Now is Michael Torrey with our co-host David Woodruff. Back with final words right after this.
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23: 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Thanks again for listening, and may God bless. I'm Brian Hale.
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0: Rod Keene with a look at your regional forecast in Nebraska overnight. A slight chance for a shower or storm before midnight. Partly cloudy skies with lows in the mid to upper 60s with winds out of the south 5 to 10. Tomorrow, a mix of clouds and sun with a chance for showers and storms, especially late in the day. Highs will be in the low to mid-90s with south winds 5 to 15. Tomorrow night, a chance for showers and storms, variable cloudiness with lows in the mid-60s with northeast winds developing at 5 to 10. On Saturday, partly sunny skies with a slight chance for showers and storms. Highs will be in the mid-80s to around 90 with east winds 5 to 15. Oklahoma overnight, mainly clear and quiet with lows in the mid and upper 60s in the panhandle to the low to mid-70s to the east. Southeast to east winds at 5 to 10. Tomorrow, lots of sunshine with highs in the upper 90s to the low 100s with southeast winds 5 to 10. Tomorrow night, clear to partly cloudy skies in Oklahoma with lows in the mid-60s to around 70 in the panhandle to the low to mid-70s further east with east to southeast winds at 5 to 10. On Saturday, mainly sunny with a slight chance for a shower or storm. Highs will be in the upper 90s to the low 100s with east winds at 5 to 10. In Kansas overnight, clear to partly cloudy skies, a slight chance for a shower or storm in the north and west. Lows will be in the mid-60s to around 70 with south winds 5 to 10. Tomorrow, sunny to partly cloudy skies with a chance for showers and storms late in the north. Highs will be around 90 in the northeast to the mid-90s to around 100 elsewhere. South winds at 5 to 15. Tomorrow night, variable cloudy skies with a chance for showers and storms. The lows will be in the mid to upper 60s in the north to the low to mid-70s elsewhere with east to southeast winds at 5 to 10. Saturday, partly to mostly sunny with a slight chance for showers and storms in Kansas. Highs will be in the mid-80s in the northeast to around 90 in the northwest with mid-90s to around 100 in the south. Winds will be out of the east at 5 to 15. That's been your regional forecast right here on the Voice of the Plains, 550 AM, KFRM.
3: Some further details about USDA's recently announced strengthening processing for U.S. ranchers SPUR program.
4: Processors that fall under the classification of small or medium-sized processors. And with the price of beef and the price of fed cattle today, what it costs for those small and medium-sized processors to procure cattle to run through the plant. This program is assisting processors, but in a way supporting beef producers in ensuring that we're offering support for the processing industry so that that infrastructure stays in place through these high prices.
3: Undersecretary for Farm Production and Conservation Richard Fordyce says up to $500 million in SPUR funding is available as temporary support for eligible beef processing facilities. Eligibility requirements start with
4: any small to medium-sized processor that was processing cattle in 2025.
3: Another eligibility component is reflected in the unique administrative aspect of SPUR, a joint effort between two USDA agencies, FPAC's Farm Service Agency and the Food Safety and Inspection Service.
4: They have to be federally inspected, or they have to be a participant in some cooperative agreements like the Talmadge-Aiken Cooperative or the Cooperative Interstate Shipment Program.
3: Undersecretary Fordyce says 2025 processing numbers will be the method for determining payments.
4: Part of the money comes up front, basically, for processing cattle in 25. The other half comes when you have hit that 60% processing number now here in 2026.
3: FSIS provides processing numbers to FSA.
4: We have emailed or sent out to the facilities, and the application was partially pre-filled. So we had the number of cattle that had been processed. We have the name of the entity. We have the entity's unique ID number. And then there's a few more blanks that need to be filled out by the applicant. But what I would say, the hard work is already done, and it's already in that partially pre-filled application.
3: And once applications are received and processed for payment,
4: those processors ought to have those dollars in hand in around 2 weeks. So pretty quick turnaround.
3: I'm Rod Bain reporting for the U.S. Department of Agriculture in Washington, D.C.
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6: What are the trigger points that make you prickly? I'm Mark Merrill with today's Family Minute.

0: I've got certain trigger points that cause me to get cranky and prickly. One of mine is unmet expectations. When I have crazy high expectations for others, and those expectations are not met, I start feeling very prickly. Another trigger point for me is when I haven't gotten enough sleep. That's when my quills really raise up. For a list of common trigger points that bring out the porcupine in all of us and what to do about it, visit my blog at markmerrill.com. 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
3: Time now for the O'Reilly Update message of the day. On this Thursday, I'm thinking about the midterm elections. The American people are starting to pay attention, but it's impossible to predict anything until mid-October or so. Too many things can change. But most folks are aware of the stakes in the Democrat versus Republican brawl. Here's where we stand right now in August. There is no real leader in the GOP other than Donald Trump. It will be entirely on his shoulders to carry the party in November. But the president's approval is hovering around 38%. Not great, but that can change. On the other side, you have the media, which desperately wants the Democrats to win. They are already entering crisis mode to stop any Republican momentum. Also, there's no real leader of the Democratic Party. So that makes it very tough to get a singular message across. That's why you're seeing all the socialists and communists run around. So there it is once again. The election will be Donald Trump versus his political opposition and the media. Enjoy the rest of the summer. The next few months will be ferocious. I'm Bill O'Reilly. I approve the message by writing it. You can reach me, Bill at BillO'Reilly.com, Bill at BillO'Reilly.com, name in town if you wish to opine. Let's go to the mail. Matt Margillies, Spearfish, South Dakota. I've been to Spearfish, motorcycle territory. I feel you present a double standard when it comes to President Trump. I'm not a Trump hater, but he has undeniably normalized the type of behavior that we see from the press toward him. I'm not suggesting you do a nightly call out of Trump, but it's difficult to reconcile seeing you hammer others for lacking class one day and laughing off Trump's outlandish remarks. I don't laugh them off. I analyze them. And here's the kicker on this. Every time that President Trump says something offensive, he is brutalized by the American media. Brutalized. Ossoff? Think he's been brutalized? No. Now, that's no excuse. I think we cover everybody fairly. Tommy Murakasi, Gardena, California. As a former history teacher, well-known historian, I have a question. We know the 19th Amendment to the U.S. Constitution gave American women the right to vote, but what amendment was it that gave illegal aliens the right to vote? No amendment. Illegal aliens cannot vote. Now, is that enforced in places like California? No. But they can't vote. Mimi Kerpoe, Panama Beach City. I'm sitting out here on the beach right now. I'm worried about the midterms. Please predict all that will happen to President Trump. I think we did a pretty good job tonight, but that's as far as I can take it, Mimi. But I'm glad you're out on the beach. Beautiful beaches down in the Panhandle. 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

0: 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Now the O'Reilly update brings you something you might not know. 2 years ago today, Kamala Harris officially became the Democratic Party's nominee for president. She was handed the position without earning a single vote during the primary process. Here is the story. President Biden quit his bid for re-election in the summer of 2024 after his disastrous debate against Donald Trump. On his way out, he endorsed his vice president to lead the divided nation. On August 22nd, Kamala Harris accepted the nomination at her party's convention in Chicago.
1: To our President Joe Biden. When I think about the path that we have traveled together, Joe, I am filled with gratitude. Your record is extraordinary, as history will show, and your character is inspiring. And Doug and I love you and Jill and are forever thankful to you both.
0: After taking an early lead in the polls, Kamala's popularity began to fade. Her fate was sealed when she appeared on The View. During a friendly exchange, she told the ladies that she would not change one thing, not one, that President Biden did. That did not go over very well. Harris was easily defeated by Donald Trump, 312 electoral votes to 226. And here's something else you might not know. Kamala Harris may make another run for the White House in 2028. A recent survey from Newsweek shows the former vice president leading the pack of potential Democratic nominees. She tops the list at 37%, followed by Gavin Newsom, 14%. AOC, 9%. But there is a long time before both parties gather for the next presidential convention. 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
3: Rod Keenville to look at your regional summary. More hot weather continues over southern Kansas and Oklahoma the next several days. Highs well into the 90s to the low 100s will remain consistent in this region. This heat will bubble a bit across north Kansas into southern Nebraska at times. However, some Canadian-based cold fronts will keep the bouts of heat abbreviated. These cold fronts will continue to bring a few spotty to scattered shower and storm chances in at times, particularly over northern Kansas and Nebraska. The latest forecast model data is picking up on an increased chance late Friday into Friday night. Then another round will be possible Saturday night and Sunday. That's been a look at your regional summary right here on the Voice of the Plains, 550 AM, KFRM.
4: Nebraska Extension Almanac.
5: While summer fall calving might be less labor intensive than winter spring calving, there are some significant challenges when it comes to raising calves in the heat. Extension specialist Carla Wilkie talks about some of those concerns on today's almanac.
6: A lot of times people think, well, if we move to summer, fall, then we get out of calving in snowstorms and, you know, chilled baby calves and that kind of thing. And that's true, we do. But every season and every facet of agriculture comes with its own issues. And so this baby calf that may be born in a pretty warm summertime months, it can also be at risk for dehydration. The baby calf's body is about 75% water, just like a human baby. And so, you know, dehydration can happen extremely quickly for that baby. And it may not be so much the newborn as in a spring herd. You know, you walk up there, the cow's calving and the calf gets chilled because he doesn't get dried off quickly. But this summer born calf, it may be the day old, 2 day old calf that starts to struggle because of maybe 100 degree, you know, ambient temperature day. If that baby can't reach the water tank, and we don't think about them, you know, getting water because at that point they're pretty much just nursing. But because of that elevated ambient temperature, they may need additional fluids. And if they don't know to go to the tank, or they don't just don't go to the tank, or they can't reach it or whatever, it may be on us to provide them a bottle of electrolytes in addition to them nursing the cow, simply because, again, with that body weight being 75% water, that's going to go fast when they get overheated. I think another compounding issue with that can be that that heat stresses that baby. And then we all know that in that spring herd, you know, when they get cold and stressed, then the immune system's challenged a little bit and the bacteria in the gut can multiply and get out of hand. Well, same thing can happen with a fall-born baby that's hot. They get stressed, then those bacteria begin to multiply, they get ill, now they have a fever, now it's a hot day, and they have a fever, and this is a baby that probably better get some electrolytes in it pretty quick. If there's a way to develop kind of a shady area that is only accessible to the calves, because if we have a nice shady area, there's probably going to be a bunch of mama cows standing in it. And that's not always the cleanest and best environment for the baby to be there if they're standing there stomping flies. But if we have an area where, you know, we can get those babies some shade away from the mamas and stuff, and they need some airflow with that too. Sometimes what we think is, well, it's, you know, a little shady there. They may not pick that out because it doesn't seem much cooler to them, but it probably really is because it's out of the direct sun. But I've noticed with fall born herds, sometimes manually I've had to move those calves to a cooler area. They just don't even, I guess they just get really hot and then they just try to not move around much, and then they just sit there and continue to dehydrate. So fluids for that calf, shade for that calf, maybe a cool towel to wipe them down. You know, we think about having a warm towel right out of the dryer that we might rub down a cold stressed calf. Well, you know, same thing with that calf, trying to take a cool rag or something and kind of wiping him down and helping him reduce that elevated body temperature some, could he benefit from that too.
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7: We hope you join us on the front porch this afternoon at 2:30 right here on KFRM. Paul Ellis joins us to talk about the Southern Gospel Quartet that'll be performing and how their group got together. 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Paul Ellis talks about his group, Liberty Quartet, the Southern Gospel group that'll be performing throughout Kansas. 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Paul Ellis on the front porch today at 2:30.
8: 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Lighten Up is a moment to brighten your day and encourage your faith in Jesus. I'm Wes Stafford, hoping that my friend Ken Davis can lighten your day with this message about the dangers of driving under the influence of a twisted mind.
9: Very nice policeman pulled me over and he came up to the car. And when he looked at my driver's license and my registration, then he said, Mr. Davis, do you have any idea how fast you were going? I need to confess to you, at this point, not only was I not feeling pain, I was way over on the pleasure side of things. So I felt the need to tell him the whole story. This is absolutely true. I said, this morning, officer, I woke up and I had a golf ball right here, a big golf ball on my head. And then I went to the doctor. I drove myself to the doctor 15 miles. I could not open this eye and I couldn't see out of this eye, but I made it. And then I got there and I threatened to kill all the people in the waiting room. And then I'm explaining this whole thing. And I look up, the man was smiling. He had this little smile on his face. And I said, is there a problem? He said, you were doing 7 miles an hour.
10: It seemed a lot faster than that to me. I got a free ride home that day. I'm Ken Davis. Lighten up and live.
8: 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I'm Dr. Wes Stafford on behalf of Compassion International, encouraging you to lighten up.
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7: Rod Keene with a look at your market recap for Thursday, August the 20th. In the grains, corn for September up 5 3/4, 4.78 3/4. December up 5 1/2. 5.03 1/2, March up 4 1/2, 5.18 1/4. In the Kansas City wheat for September, up 1/4, 7.62 1/4, December down 1/4, 7.76 1/2, March steady at 7.90. In the Chicago wheat for September, up 2 1/2, 6.82 3/4, December up 2 1/2 at $7. The March up 2 1/2, 7.17 1/4. Soybeans for September down 1 1/2, 12.20 3/4. November down 3/4, 12.36 1/2. The January up 1/4, 12.51 1/2. In the soybean meal for September, down 3.20, 3.15.70. October down 2.40, 3.18.60. December down 180 at 3.23.80. In the soybean oil for September,
3: up 132, 71.18. October up 141, 71.33. And the December up 136, 71.32. Now going over to the livestock futures, live cattle for August down 7, 223.35. October up 77, $218. December up 112, 218.27. In the feeder cattle for August down 155, 335.30. September down 20, 328.92. October up 65, 322.70. In the lean hogs for October, down 127, 80.22. December down 67, 70.75. And February down 42, 73.82. And that's been a look at your market recap for Thursday, August the 20th.
13: Lindbergh says Canada remains a challenge in trade negotiations. I'm Erin Anderson with the Brownfield Dairy Update. The USDA's Undersecretary for Trade and Foreign Agricultural Affairs says the USMCA review process has had both successes and challenges. Luke Lindbergh tells Brownfield, significant progress has been made in negotiations with Mexico.
14: I know the teams have been in consistent communication. I was actually down in Mexico last week on a non-USMCA related matter and heard from the Mexican government that they agree that the process is moving forward.
13: But he says talks with Canada have been a different story.
14: With Canada right now, it's been pretty clear that the president is unhappy with them and the way specifically they've been treating our alcohol sales in Canada and our dairy sales for too long. They've been discriminating against our dairy producers. So we'd like to get past those couple hurdles before we can really engage in full force on a broader USMCA review with Canada.
13: Lindbergh says Canada continues to manage its dairy sector in ways that don't match the original intent of the agreement.
14: I think everybody sort of knows what needs to happen. It's just a matter of political courage and goodwill to do it.
13: Cash dairy prices were mostly down Wednesday at the Chicago Mercantile Exchange. Dry weight was down a quarter to 69 and a quarter. One sale was reported at that price. 40-pound cheese blocks were down a quarter to 157 and a half. Two sales were reported at 158 and 158 and a quarter. Cheese barrels were unchanged at 156 and a half. No sales were reported. Butter was down 3 to 143. Six sales were reported ranging from 143 to 146 and a quarter. Nonfat dry milk was up 3 to 181. Six sales were reported ranging from 179 to 181. I'm Erin Anderson with the Brownfield Dairy Update.
15: Hi, this is Kyle Bauer with Plain Talk with a girl who has no trouble hanging out with friends, but she might be hanging out too long, Jamie Bloom.
16: Hanging out too long with friends. Is that possible?
15: Okay, well, think about it. Okay, first of all, you have different levels of friends. I'll just call them A, B, and C.
16: Right.
15: And the A people you would spend more time with than the B people than the C people.
16: Right.
15: Mm-hmm. Okay, but even as A people, I mean, at some point, you're not living with this person. So yeah. Is the perfect amount of time to hang out with them 4 hours? Or is that an awfully long time to have conversation? Or is it 4 minutes?
16: Yeah.
15: So,
16: huh.
15: So what are your thoughts on this?
16: Oh, gosh.
15: Okay, so by the seven behaviors include catching up with someone, engaging in meaningful conversation, joking around, showing compassion, listening, valuing other person's opinion, and offering sincere compliments.
16: Okay.
15: So what is the right amount of time before the other person goes, yeah, we need to move on.
16: Done with
15: bye.
16: This.
15: Bye. Have a good day. Catch you later.
16: Yeah, I don't know. I mean, I get together with old friends and spend most of a day, but it's
15: I don't think it's good that you're calling your friends old, but I guess.
16: No, I just mean
15: don't
16: maybe
15: you have any young friends?
16: Friends that I don't spend weekly time with, but friends that we only get together every 6 months or every year.
15: We have a pledge class reunion coming up at my fraternity, and a lot of those people I have not seen since we're graduating college. By the way, it's our 49th.
16: Yeah.
15: 49 years, and a lot of us were dating our wives when we graduated, and so we know their wives, and we've really kind of lost track of them in 49 years, but
16: So what do you have planned? Like, how long are you going to be together?
15: Well, the whole thing's about 4 or 5 hours.
16: Okay, well, that's probably about appropriate.
15: Yeah, and of course you got 50 people that you're catching up with, but I would guess the lion's share of those people catching up with have 10 minutes.
16: And you'll be caught up enough, and you'll move on to someone else.
15: They do not need to know my shoe size.
16: Yeah.
15: And how I feel about my medical care and that sort of thing. Mm-hmm. So I think that makes a difference, too, is, again, are they people you haven't seen in a long time? On the other hand, let's say that it was your best friend in high school and you haven't seen him for 10 years. So what would be the appropriate amount of time on that before one of you'd be looking for your watch and going,
16: Now
15: don't take your watch along, because every time you get a text, you look at it, they're going to think you're wanting to dive out of it. Okay, I guess it's time to go. You keep looking at your watch.
16: I don't know. It does depend on, like you said, you have different levels of friends. You have different, you know, I mean, my sister is probably my best friend in reality. We spend a lot of time together, and we'll spend
15: days,
16: full long days or weekends, you know, away. We'll go and you know, but I have a husband too that's like, yeah, go and do it, because I don't want to take you shopping for 2 days. So,
15: and I'm just glad you're talking to someone else.
16: Yeah, exactly. So he's fine with it, and he, you know, likes to go coffee with friends and get away too.
15: Yeah, it's his getaway when you get away.
16: Yeah, so, well, it's true. Yeah.
15: Not everyone, it appears that the perfect time for true friends is 84 minutes. That's the average.
16: 84 minutes.
15: Hour and a half.
16: Okay.
15: An hour and a half.
16: To really talk.
15: And then you kind of move on. And it's like, gee, except for my poker night, I don't think I spend 84 minutes with anyone.
16: Yeah.
15: I mean, again, I just can't think of a time that I do, because if I'm traveling, I'm either traveling with Lisa or I'm traveling with business, and we're not talking as friends, we're traveling with business.
16: Right.
15: So when you go down the road on a long trip, let's just say there's two people. Would you prefer that the car is full of conversation the entire time, or would you rather there was quiet times?
16: No, we like conversation
15: the whole time.
16: Yeah. And we'll go, and it is true, sometimes we'll go away on a 2-day trip, me and other, in the fall I have this plan with my sister and another friend, and we're going to go hiking in Colorado, and there'll be lots of talking on the way down, because you get everything out. And it is kind of funny, by Sunday afternoon when you're driving home, everybody's pretty tired, there'll be more lulls in conversation, but you kind of feel like you've already caught up on everything.
15: You're talked out.
16: Yeah, you're kind of talked out, but there'll still be conversation. There'll still be, you know,
15: well, you girls. Have a card night.
16: Bunko night.
15: Is Bunko cards?
16: It's dice.
15: Dice, okay.
16: I just had that actually last night, and there's a lot of talking. But there's 12 girls. There's 12 ladies.
15: Right.
16: You know, they're talking.
15: So is it more talking than playing?
16: At my group, yes.
15: Okay. Well,
16: which is fun.
15: I'm sorry, when you say your group, that includes everybody in the room, or is it at your table?
16: No, everybody in the room.
15: In the room.
16: Just meaning we don't always get a lot of Bunko played.
15: Oh, okay.
16: We only got through one round last night when we played. But it was fun because everybody was just ready to put our chairs all together and just sit and talk. And it's just such a fun time.
15: Our poker group, we've been playing for 40 years. And we're there to play cards.
16: Okay.
15: In fact, Lisa said, what'd you learn at poker last night? Nothing. And it's like, it's not that we don't talk.
16: Yeah.
15: And there isn't it. But most of it's just card talk, gouging people about.
16: Really?
15: Yeah.
16: You don't talk about other subjects at all?
15: Not really.
16: Huh.
15: Not very much. I mean, maybe if somebody's had a health issue or something like that, they'll feel. Mm-hmm. But it's, no. The break in the cards never occurs because of conversation.
16: Hmm.
15: Now, it happens before. Mm-hmm. Sometimes people stay and visit afterwards.
16: Yeah.
15: Between games, there might be a little, but generally not long stories.
16: Yeah.
15: I don't know if that's a male-female thing. Or
16: it might be, yeah. I enjoy that, though. And, you know, going back to that, I know we've talked about the Blue Zones program before, the Blue Zones diet, so to say, and that guy that talked about how people are healthier in certain zones of the world. And one of the things that they talk about is that social interaction, mm-hmm. especially as you grow older, mm-hmm. not holing up in your house and sitting around alone all day, but having a routine where you go out and meet friends and spend time with friends. So, and it doesn't necessarily have to be 4 hours at a time. But
15: well, and again, this is 84 minutes mm-hmm. was the average, but I think that probably varies in mm-hmm. sex. I mean, I think males probably less than, you know, if you're at a sporting event with a friend,
16: mm-hmm.
15: okay, and let's say it's 4 hours total. By the time you go in, pregame, watch the game out, most of that is not in conversation. Mm-hmm. You're watching the game.
16: Right, exactly. It's not constant conversation.
15: Right, constant conversation.
16: So you're going to spend a longer time with
15: right.
16: them. Well, and even when I go shopping with friends, you know what I mean? You're separating right. in stores and going and doing what you came to find or whatnot. But here's a unique social experience that you could do. A steakhouse in Hollywood, Florida is launching a monthly nude dining experience.
15: Oh, boy.
16: Inviting patrons to dine without clothing on the first Monday of each month. I don't know why anybody would ever want to do this.
15: I agree.
16: The private event at Class Soiree Steakhouse costs $250 for men, $150 for women, and $300 for couples. Attendees must be over 18. And touching others without consent is prohibited.
15: What do you think?
16: Guests receive a robe, towel, and seat cover for added comfort. Servers will remain clothed throughout the dinner. Local officials confirm the events are illegal as they are classified as private gatherings. But like I said, I don't know why anybody would want to do that and why you'd want to pay $300.
15: A robe and a towel. 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
16: I don't know.
15: It's probably to throttle demand.
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18: This is The Making of America from the Jefferson Media Group. It began in 1907 at a church in Grafton, West Virginia, and grew to become America's most cherished holiday. And mothers everywhere can thank Anna Jarvis. But the Mother's Day movement really began in 1870 with Anna's mother, Ann Jarvis, a peace activist and Civil War nurse. In 1908, Congress rejected a proposal to make Mother's Day an official holiday, joking if they did, they would then have to celebrate a Mother-in-Law's Day. But finally, in 1914, President Woodrow Wilson designated Mother's Day to be held on the second Sunday in May as a national holiday to honor mothers everywhere. This has been The Making of America. I'm Michael Emerson, and you can visit us at jeffersonmediagroup.com.
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7: Once again, back on the front porch, and today we get a chance to visit with a gentleman I've not met before, but I've certainly heard a lot about, and I've also listened to a group he's a part of. Paul Ellis is our guest today on the front porch, and he's with a group called the Liberty Quartet, Southern Gospel Music, and beautiful voices meld together to put on great performances. I know this not because I've seen you guys in concert, Paul, but a good friend of ours in Clay Center, Bruce Bauer, has brought your name up several times, and I know has seen you guys numerous times, and so I'm excited to find out what Liberty Quartet and Paul Ellis is all about. Thanks for joining us on the front porch.
0: Thanks for having me. I appreciate it.
7: Let's give our listeners a little look into what has led you into what you do so well. Where did you grow up? Are you from Nebraska? I noticed you were with an early group in Nebraska. Is that where you grew up?
0: Well, actually, yeah. So most of my growing up years were in Nebraska. But I was actually born in Kansas. My dad was a pastor, and pastoring in Kerwin, Kansas. It's a little town outside of Phillipsburg, Kansas.
7: Oh, okay.
0: I was actually born on a bridge. They didn't make it to the hospital, so I was born on a bridge just outside of Phillipsburg, Kansas. But yeah, most of my growing up years were in Nebraska, sang in a few church groups in my high school years there.
7: And where in Nebraska?
0: Well, actually, three different towns. My dad pastored in Farnham, Nebraska, which is a town of about 270 people. That's in the south central part of the state. And then we lived for a short time in Sidney, Nebraska, which is out in the Panhandle. And then my junior and senior year of high school, we lived in Falls City, Nebraska, which is all the way back on the eastern, southeastern portion of Nebraska.
7: Right, right. Paul Ellis, our guest today on the front porch. Paul, as a son of a pastor, did you have siblings?
0: Yes, I did. I'm the youngest of six.
7: Okay.
0: I have three older sisters and two older brothers. One of which has gone. One of my older brothers has gone to be with the Lord.
7: Gotcha.
0: Yeah.
7: Yeah. So, as a family that follows their dad, the pastor, around, what was it smooth transitions for you from school to school? Was that something you kind of learned as you made the second or third little transition? What was that like for you growing up?
0: Well, I'll tell you, it's been a while since I've talked about all that, but I do remember the first time we moved. We had lived in Farnham, Nebraska from my kindergarten years all the way through, I think it was through seventh grade. And, you know, junior high is hard enough as it is for kids.
7: Yes.
0: But I remember that move being kind of a difficult move when we moved from Farnham, Nebraska. It was a small, you know, really small rural town. We moved to Sidney, which, isn't a big city or anything, but it was bigger than Farnham and bigger high school and all of that kind of stuff. So that was a little bit of a transition for me. Fortunately, you know, I did well in sports and was musical, and so I think some of those avenues, you know, had some built-in friendships and stuff along the way, so that helped my transition. And then when we moved from Sidney to Falls City, again, we hadn't been in Sidney too terribly long. I developed friendships, but I was older, a little bit more mature, so that transition was maybe a little bit easier, but they're never easy. It's always hard to leave friendships behind.
7: Absolutely.
0: But,
7: yeah, I can only imagine. I never had to deal with that, so it's always interesting when military families or families of pastors or whatever the case may be that have to move multiple times and what that transition is like. I'm guessing that being in a church with your dad as the pastor, music was probably in the house early on in your life?
0: Very much so. Like I said, youngest of six, and it's interesting, you know, my father, he's gone on to be with the Lord now, mm-hmm. so I should be careful how I speak of him. But you know, he couldn't really carry a tune in a bucket. My dad couldn't, but even so, he loved to sing. He would sing at the top of his lungs in church. You know, he But my mom was, you know, she was the church pianist. It was kind of a typical pastor and wife kind of a setup. My mom played the piano, and she was very musical. She sang alto. And so all of my older siblings sang, and a few of them were in piano lessons and stuff like that. So our home was always filled with music.
7: As far as the churches that your dad worked in, the congregations, were they large churches, small churches? Just trying to get a picture in my mind of what it looked like.
0: Yeah, mostly small congregations. Nazarene denomination was our denomination. And in Farnham, I'm thinking that church was probably around 70 people. And in our heyday, was maybe 120 or something like that. And
7: okay.
0: Sydney was about the same. Falls City, when we moved there, was probably running around 120 and 150, something like that. But, yeah, never really large churches. They were all pretty small, kind of rural areas that we pastored in. So.
7: Yeah. Paul Ellis, our guest today on the front porch. And, Paul, you mentioned you were pretty talented in sports, obviously the singing voice we know of and have had a career to some degree off of that. What were the plans coming out of high school? Was sports something you were looking to pursue? Was music? What were the thoughts of a senior in high school in Nebraska thinking ahead?
0: I was pretty naive too, but I wasn't... like I said, I really enjoyed sports, but I guess I at least had that much sense in me knowing that I wasn't good enough to make it professionally in sports. And so when I went to college, I was actually looking to be a math teacher. I loved math, and I thought I wanted to be a math teacher. And I played intramural sports in college. But not that much. But when I went to college, I was also, again, there were some things that happened at Falls City. We had some touring groups come through from the Nazarene College there. Some of your listeners might be familiar with Mid-America Nazarene University. It's in Olathe, Kansas.
7: Uh-huh.
0: That's where I ended up going to college.
7: Okay.
0: And we had some touring groups come through from there to our church. And I tell you, that really piqued my interest in music. And so when I went to college, I had a high interest in trying to get into one of those groups. And I was actually fortunate as a freshman to be able to do that. And that was pretty exciting. But I was looking to be a math teacher, but... keeping my options open, I guess.
7: Sure. You mentioned getting into singing groups. What were the first groups outside of your family that maybe you sang with? Did you have groups in high school, or was Mid-America Nazarene kind of the start of that?
0: Well, I had some groups in high school, and my goodness, you're testing my memory. and I should be able to remember the name of the groups, but in high school... the groups that I were a part of the Nazarene denomination there on the Nebraska district had a team group that would sing during the summer. They would get together and have rehearsals, and then we would go to three or four churches and do some concerts, and so I sang in that group in high school, and then just a couple choirs, but really college was probably the first time that I really got pretty serious about singing. And like I said, that freshman year, I was fortunate in that I was chosen to be in a mixed traveling group. gals and guys that we, I think there were five of us in that group, a piano player and four singers, and we traveled during the school year, and then all summer long we would go to camps and different things like that.
1: Wow, what an opportunity that arrived for you for a freshman in college. That's very cool. I'm going to get a break while I have a chance here, Paul. We'll come back and visit more with Paul Ellis on the Front Porch.
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1: We are back on the front porch and visiting with Paul Ellis, who is a member of the Liberty Quartet. And this is a singing group that sings Southern gospel. I know I've listened, gone down a little bit of a rabbit hole on YouTube with the Liberty Quartet, and it's hard to stop going to the next video. You guys are incredibly talented. I love some of the patriotic music that I was listening to as well that you guys have done. It's very, very impressive. Paul, you were talking about getting to Mid-America Nazarene and traveling. You had done so with your high school group, and now you had a chance to be a part of a five-member, a pianist, and four singers. Having a stage presence, was that easy for you? Some people just have a knack. I know you're the lead of the Liberty Quartet, and I know you guys all share the microphone, but what was that like performing in front of people? Was that easy for you? Was it something you had to get used to?
0: I don't know that it was easy, but I guess I had enough confidence. I wasn't afraid of performing in front of people. But as far as being comfortable on the platform, I think that takes a while for anybody really to learn to be comfortable on the platform and singing in front of people. And of course, vocally, I've definitely, I've been doing this for years now. I don't even know how many years I've been doing it, but, probably around 40 or 45 years I've been doing this, and still get nervous to this day on the platform. But I've had ups and downs as far as that goes.
1: You mentioned doing this now for 40 plus years. Do you have certain ways to take care of that muscle, that you stand behind your voice? I know I've heard a lot of artists that talk about certain warm-ups or certain things they do through the week to prep and to not go out on stage and not have that voice.
0: I'll be honest, I'm kind of embarrassed, I guess, at the fact that I haven't done more to protect my voice and all of that. Believe it or not, I've sung all these years. I think I have maybe a year of voice lessons under my belt, and that year has been broken up by my first time of taking voice lessons. I got 2 months in, and my professor at the college, he lost his wife, and so he kind of stepped away, and so that was the end of that voice lesson. And And then here in recent years, I took about 4 months of voice lessons, and there's been some others scattered in along the way. So I haven't had a whole lot of vocal training. And now that I'm doing it for a living, I'll say this. For about 10 years or so there, I got out of shape. My body got out of shape. Mm-hmm. I wasn't working out. I wasn't being regular with just exercise. And here in the last, 3 or 4 years, I've made a concerted effort. I mean, if you looked at me, Rocky, you would probably not think that I work out. But I have been much more faithful about working out and keeping my body in shape. And I have noticed a marked difference in being in my endurance mm-hmm. on the platform and vocally getting through a weekend. You know, a normal weekend for Liberty, we're singing 4 concerts, and that's usually a Friday night, a Saturday night, and then we sing Sunday morning and Sunday night. Mm-hmm. And when I was in that time where I wasn't working out and I wasn't staying on top of things, boy, I'd get to Sunday night and I couldn't hardly make it through the concert.
1: Yeah, I can imagine.
0: Yeah, but I found that, you know, just staying up with my health, trying to eat as healthy as I can and trying to keep a regular workout routine has helped tremendously in that regard and able to keep up with the schedule at this point. So,
1: what kind of schedule do you guys keep as far as through the year? You've given us a look at a 4-show weekend, but how many weekends are you guys out and about?
0: So, We tour all year long. I mean, we're a full-time group. There's 5 of us in the group, and it's all of our full-time employment is to be in Liberty Quartet. We probably do close to 150 concerts a year.
1: Wow.
0: A normal week for us is to be home for 3 days, Tuesday, Wednesday, and Thursday. And then we're out the other 4 days, either traveling or singing. And then there's usually 4 times a year when we will do longer tours where we'll do a 11 or 12 day tour. And so we'll stay out over a couple weekends mm-hmm. and then sing during the week. We do get a weekend off here and there to be home with our family and all of that. But yeah, it's kind of grueling for sure.
1: Yeah, it sounds like it absolutely would be. Before we talk more about Liberty Quartet, kind of give us a look what happened following college at Mid-America Nazarene. What was your path leading? Obviously, you didn't become a math teacher, I'm guessing, but that was what you started out studying. Where did the path go?
0: So, when I graduated from Mid-America, I'll go back to a little bit of my journey in college. Uh-huh. I felt called to full-time ministry at the end of my sophomore year of college. Hmm. But with my background growing up in rural America and small churches, I had no view, I guess, of staff ministry. I hadn't been around a lot of staff ministers like music pastors or youth pastors or anything like
1: sure.
0: that.
1: Mm-hmm.
0: And I didn't feel necessarily called to be a senior pastor of a church. I didn't feel like I had the leadership skills and abilities to do that, but I felt called to full-time ministry and I knew I loved music. And so it was hard for me to justify changing my major in college to being a pastoral major kind of a thing. So I stayed with my math degree thinking, well, I'll teach math somewhere and I will do ministry on the side. But I got out of college and started to kind of do that. I had some part-time ministry positions at churches where I would be the worship pastor or the worship pastor and the youth director. And then I got into a couple full-time ministry events where I was doing with that kind of arrangement as a youth pastor and a worship leader. And I would say, you know, all the while through that, music was definitely a big draw. And as I grew in my faith journey and continued to walk with the Lord, I really felt more and more of a call to be in some kind of music evangelism or full-time music ministry.
1: So what brought you to Liberty Quartet then? How did that start?
0: That's an interesting and long story as well, but my wife and I at the time were living in upstate New York ministering. I was a worship pastor in upstate New York, mm-hmm. and my wife is from the Boise, Idaho area. She had lived here for several years of her growing up life, and she knew of Liberty Quartet, and she knew of the founder, Royce Mitchell, for quite some time. And like I said, I was feeling this call to full-time ministry, music ministry, and so we took a big step of faith. We had a dramatic event happen in our life, and we saw the hand of God moving in our lives, and we really felt like he was calling us to full-time music ministry. And so in order for us to help with that call, we made the decision to move to Boise so that my wife could be around her family and help with our young children at the time. And so that's what we did. We moved across the country. We came to Boise, Idaho, and I started a solo singing career while we moved in with her parents. And they helped her with our three kids while I started to go out and travel solo on the road. And I did that for about a year, and you know, God is good. He's faithful, and that ministry was going well, but it was a step of faith, and you know, financially and some of those other ways, it was a struggle along the way, but our needs were being met. And about a year into that, Royce and the Liberty Quartet had an opening. They were losing their baritone, and he had found out that I sang. He had heard that I was doing a solo ministry, and so he contacted me about joining Liberty. And I tell you, it was an easy transition for me. It gave my wife and I some stability financially. And all of that, because it was more of a regular, it was a regular salary, as opposed to us just trying to figure out when the next time we were going to get any income, you know. So that was a big change and a big help, and I fell in love with Liberty Quartet, and also just really appreciated the friendship, the mentorship, and the faithful guidance of Liberty's founder, Royce Mitchell. He's been an incredible friend through the years, and it's been a blessing.
1: Yeah, well, that is a terrific leap of faith, and that, as you said, God is good and found you a way into the Liberty Quartet, which I know is you've been a big part of for a long, long time. I need to get another break in here, Paul, but we'll come back and visit more on the front porch with Paul Ellis.
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3: Rod Keene with a look at your forecast here on KFRM. In Nebraska overnight, a slight chance for shower or storm before midnight. Partly cloudy skies with lows in the mid to upper 60s with winds out of the south at 5 to 10. Tomorrow, a mix of clouds and sun with a chance for showers and storms, especially late in the day. Highs will be in the low to mid 90s with south winds 5 to 15. Oklahoma overnight, mainly clear and quiet. Lows will be in the mid and upper 60s in the panhandle to the low to mid 70s to the east. Winds southeast to east at 5 to 10. Tomorrow, lots of sunshine with highs in the upper 90s to the low 100s. Winds will be out of the southeast at 5 to 10. In Kansas overnight, clear to partly cloudy skies with a slight chance for a shower or storm in the north and west. Lows will be in the mid-60s to around 70, with winds out of the south at 5 to 10. Tomorrow, sunny to partly cloudy skies in Kansas with a chance for showers and storms late in the north. Highs will be around 90 in the northeast to the mid-90s to around... Winds will be out of the southeast at 5 to 10. In Kansas overnight, clear to partly cloudy skies with a slight chance for a shower or storm in the north and west. Lows will be in the mid-60s to around 70, with winds out of the south at 5 to 10. Tomorrow, sunny to partly cloudy skies in Kansas with a chance

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2: Wanted, your eyes and ears. KFRM will pay a $5,000 reward for information leading to the arrest and conviction of a cattle thief or thieves in Kansas, Oklahoma, or Nebraska. If you see something suspicious, call law enforcement immediately. If that leads to the arrest and conviction of a cattle thief or thieves, KFRM will pay you a $5,000 reward. When contacting law enforcement, you must leave your name so we can verify your part in capturing the good-for-nothing crooks. The cattle industry is paramount to the economy of the plains. KFRM is proud to be a part of that industry and proud to help punish those who would steal cattle. A strange pickup in the neighborhood with a stock trailer, lights out at night in a pasture, an out-of-state truck or trailer in line at the sale barn. Remember, call law enforcement immediately and you could receive a $5,000 reward from KFRM.
3: Back on the front porch today, our guest is Paul Ellis, who is a member of the Liberty Quartet, a Southern gospel singing group that tours extensively through the year. I guess give us a little look at the voices of Liberty Quartet, or the five members, and kind of the different roles that each maybe has in the group.
4: I'd be glad to do that. You know, I already talked to you about Royce Mitchell and what an incredible man of faith he is. He's the founder of the group. Liberty's been together. We're celebrating our 30th anniversary year this year. That's exciting. But Royce, you know, if you ask me, he's Liberty in a nutshell. He's a bass singer. And I realize that, you know, there's a lot of folks that have probably never heard Liberty Quartet before or heard of us before. But I hope that they, like you, can go to YouTube and get down that rabbit hole.
3: Absolutely. I would
4: and listen to us a little bit.
3: I would encourage everyone to do that.
4: Yeah. You know, Royce might not be the bass singer that can hit the lowest notes. And he might not, you know, be the most entertaining bass singer or whatever, but he has got a smooth, mellow tone, and I feel like he's the best bass singer in Southern gospel music right now, and not just bass singer, but also just a very good entertainer. You know, one of his heroes was George Johns. And Royce, much like George, just has an incredible tone to his voice. And he's also a very good MC in the concerts, very humorous in the concerts. But and so he's the founder of the group, Royce is. And he's also, he's about relationships. And he has built so many relationships through the years. In the group, and so that's Royce Mitchell. I could go on and on about him, but and then our piano player is Mr. Doran Ritchie. He's been in the group. Doran and I share a similar ministry in Liberty, as far as we both have two stints in the group. We left the group for a short time to raise our families, basically, and then we rejoined the group, But Doran, I think I could say that Doran is probably the most talented gentleman in the group. He's our piano player. He sings from time to time. He doesn't always sing. You know, he's an extra voice if we need it. But he plays the piano. He writes music for us. I think he's written close to 30 songs now that Liberty Quartet sings, and I think 27 of those we've recorded already, and then he's got a few in the hopper that we will eventually record and be singing.
3: Wow.
4: So he's a wonderful songwriter. He arranges music for us when we're in the studio to sing. He writes our newsletter for us every week. Very talented gentleman, Doran. And then

0: Our baritone singer is also a native Kansan. Will Arismith was born in Topeka, Kansas, and has family there. And he is, I can't remember what the school is there in Topeka.
1: Washburn University?
0: Went to college in, yes.
1: Yeah.
0: The Ichabods. That's
1: you
0: what
1: got
0: I was
1: it.
0: Trying to think
1: yeah,
0: of.
1: Yeah, absolutely.
0: He's a, Will is an Ichabod. So, and Will is a wonderful guy. I tell you, Will is our tech person. He does our sound for us. We hired Will right before COVID hit. And it was a God thing because we were off the road. We couldn't travel because of COVID.
1: Oh, man.
0: And so
1: yeah.
0: We started filming videos weekly. For a while, we did three of them a week, and then we cut back to just one a week. But he would mix those. He would shoot those videos for us. He would mix them down so it sounded good when we aired them on the internet. And so he's a wonderful tech guy. And then last but not least, our youngest and newest member is Peyton Olive. He's the tenor singer for Liberty. And we found Peyton when he was 19 years old. He is from the Jacksonville, Florida area. He actually is from a little town just outside of Jacksonville called McClenny. And he's an incredible tenor. Those who have had an opportunity to hear him in concert, he's just amazing. He sings higher than any tenor that Liberty's ever had in the group before. That includes me. I've sung tenor at some points for the group. But Peyton's abilities and his talents vocally would put me to shame as far as the tenor voice goes. But Peyton, the other thing about him, he's a relatively new Christian. He became a Christian when he was 16 years old. But even so, he is very mature in his faith, and we are so thankful to have him on board. He has been a tremendous addition to the group, and thankful for all the guys in the group. I've told other people, I've traveled in Liberty now for, I'm starting my 18th year of traveling for the group. And in my 18 years, I think this group, more than any other collection of guys, we all have different skills and abilities that we bring to the table of Liberty. And it just, all of our different skills and abilities just complement each other. And it's really neat to see kind of the body of Christ working out in Liberty Quartet.
1: You can tell by watching videos the, I guess, admiration, respect, I don't know what to call it, but as each member is doing their part or taking a solo, you can just see the others looking on with, I think admiration's a fair enough thing to say, and you can tell it's real on stage. It's very cool to see. I imagine in a live performance, it would take off even more so. Paul Ellis is our guest today on the front porch with Liberty Quartet. I want to come back and talk a little bit about the tour that you're on, some dates that are coming to Kansas, and maybe some areas that people can get a chance to check you guys out live. Liberty Quartet's Paul Ellis with us on the front porch.
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4: Rod Keene with a look at your market recap for Thursday, August the 20th. In the grains, corn for September, up 5 3/4, 4.78 3/4. December up 5 1/2, 5.03 1/2. March up 4 1/2, 5.18 and a quarter. In the Kansas City wheat for September, up a quarter, 7.62 and a quarter. December, down a quarter, 7.76 and a half. March, steady at 7.90. In the Chicago wheat for September, up 2.5, 6.82 and three quarters. December, up 2.5 at $7. The March, up 2.5, 7.17 and a quarter. Soybeans for September, down 1.5, 12.20 and three quarters. November, down three quarters, 12.36 and a half. The January, up a quarter, 12.51 and a half. In the soybean meal for September, down 320, 315.70. October, down 240, 318.60. December, down 180 at 323.80. In the soybean oil for September, up 132, 71.18. October, up 141, 71.33. And the December, up 136, 71.32. Now going over to the livestock futures, live cattle for August down 7, 223.35, October up 77, $218, December up 112, 218.27. In the feeder cattle for August down 155, 335.30, September down 20, 328.92, October up 65, 322.70. In the lean hogs for October, down 127, 80.22. December down 67, 70.75. And February down 42, 73.82. And that's been a look at your market recap for Thursday, August the 20th.
5: On the front porch today, we're visiting with Paul Ellis, who's with Liberty Quartet. He broke down the group for us in the last bit. It was interesting to get a perspective on fellow singers in a group of your nature and to understand kind of each one's role, which is very cool to hear. You guys are on tour, and I know you've got dates, I believe, coming up. Your next dates will be early August, so that's pretty much here with August arriving this weekend. I guess talk a little bit about how the tour's put together for our listeners, and then we'll start getting into some dates as well. But do you guys take care of making the schedule? Do you have an agent that takes care of that for you? And is it primarily churches that you perform in?
0: Yes, it is primarily churches. Liberty Quartet might be a little unique in that I think some groups that travel are for-profit groups. We're a nonprofit organization, so we're a 501c3, and we have a management team that helps us with behind the scenes work for our group. I don't know. We don't really call her a booking agent, but we have a gal who works in our office who helps with the booking. Mm-hmm. And then I assist her with that. I love to do logistics kind of work. And so I help to kind of plan out routes and different things with her. And she does most of the contacting of churches and finalizing details and stuff. But yeah, a normal tour, we pick areas of the country. We try to move around to different areas. And like I had said previously, a normal tour for us, we'll leave out on a Thursday afternoon or evening and get to a place Friday and have a concert Friday night. And then we are usually 4 to 6 hours down the road for a Saturday night concert. And then we have to keep kind of close for the next Sunday morning concert when we do those. And then Sunday is always an interesting day when we're setting up and tearing down the sound system twice in one day.
5: Oh, wow.
0: Those are always pretty long. But that's kind of a normal weekend. And then once a year, we usually come back out that way. It's a pretty fair distance for us to drive from Boise to get out near where you're at. I think it's probably over about a 24-hour drive, something like that for us in the bus. Actually, maybe a 20-hour drive in the bus.
1: It's a long time in a bus. We know that much.
0: What was that?
1: I said that it's a long time in a bus or any type of vehicle. We can all relate to that, yeah.
0: But we come back, we'll sing in Nebraska, we're going to be in South Dakota, Minnesota, Oklahoma, and then, of course, we've got a couple dates in Kansas, and I think we've got one in Missouri as well on that tour. But that's one of our four tours where we'll be out for 11 or 12 days with the travel on either end of all the concerts. So
1: yeah, yeah. Just a couple onto that, Paul, with our AM station, KFRM, and it also airs on our station based in Clay Center, our FM at 100.9. Our AM station reaches down into Oklahoma, so like Perkins, Oklahoma, you'll be performing there August 26th. Then you go to, you mentioned Clay Center, that's August 27th at the Clay Center United Methodist Church. You'll also be in McPherson, which is certainly under our AM signal as well. So we'll get the word out there and get that on our social medias as well to help promote where you're going to be.
0: Yeah, and I mean, I'll just pause real quick, Rocky. I so appreciate you taking the time to have me on. And hopefully, you know, this will get a little bit more interest in some of those concerts that are in those areas. But I really appreciate you reaching out and talking to me today. Thank you.
1: One more note. I got a couple of notes. I want to give you a quick question on this. August 30th, I noticed you're in Olathe, Kansas at the College Church in the Nazarene. Is that something you try to get back to in some of those roots that your music's built in, or is that something that just came up here recently?
0: No, actually, we've been going to College Church now at least 10 years. We've been going back there. And I tell you, yeah, that is just that's a highlight for me every year. You know, like we talked about, that's the first big sanctuary that I ever sang in was the Olathe College Church, and that's where, you know, I ended up traveling all 4 years that I was at college and singing groups there, and we would sing, you know, that College Church is where we would have our chapel services while I was going to school there. So I've spent a lot of time in that sanctuary, and to be able to go back there as a member of Liberty Quartet and sing and present the gospel there, it's just, that's an absolute highlight for me. And if anybody's in that area, I tell you what, that's a fantastic concert. It's a beautiful facility, and we'd love to have you come out to that one.
1: It has to be very, very special. I guess one last thing I'll ask, Paul, if you would, give the listeners an idea of what the show is going to present them if they're able to get to one of your performances. Kind of what would be a way to explain what to expect?
0: Yeah, well, like I said, 30th anniversary that we're celebrating, and Royce Mitchell, the founder of the group, I already told you, one of his heroes was George Yontz, and Royce absolutely loved the Cathedral Quartet. So when we started 30 years ago, much of the music that we were singing were covers of Cathedral songs. And so with our 30th anniversary recording that we just came out with, we have several Cathedral songs that are on there. So if you like the Cathedrals, if you come out to one of our current concerts, you're going to hear several of their songs like Wedding Music and Plan of Salvation, Climbing Higher and Higher, I've Read the Back of the Book and We Win. You know, some of those great Cathedral songs. But then we sing a lot of our new stuff. Like I said, Doran Ritchie has written a lot of newer songs for us. So we have some modern-sounding songs. And then we also, in each one of our concerts, we take a few moments and we'll do a short little set where we will sing just the piano and the bass and our voices. And so we kind of get back to the roots of Southern gospel music, where it's just simple, not a lot of track in the background, and just the voices. And then we do some a cappella singing as well. So you get a wide variety. We try to keep a pretty good mix of different styles of music, even within the Southern gospel genre. So, and you'll also get a lot of humor. Royce is pretty humorous, and like I said, he does a great job of emceeing the concert. So
1: it sounds like a blast. And well, again, be sure and share that information on our socials so people will know the areas that you're performing in. Paul, really appreciate you taking time. I know you guys have a busy schedule, so appreciate you sitting down with us and visiting on the front porch. I really enjoyed your story.
0: Thank you so much, Rocky. And again, I really appreciate you having me. And trust you have a blessed week, a blessed Lord's Day. And I look forward to meeting some of your listeners on the road when we're out there in Kansas.
1: That sounds great. LibertyQuartet.com, by the way, if you want to check out the dates and maybe just some information, or you can purchase some of their music. It's a very user-friendly website. Paul Ellis, our guest today on The Front Porch.
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11: 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It's a look at the poetry of the heat wave today from the Old Farmer's Almanac. With more practical tips and useful advice, this is the Old Farmer's Almanac Radio Report for Thursday, August 20th, the 232nd day of the year. Actress Amy Adams has a birthday, and on this day in 1945, 17-year-old Tommy Brown became the youngest player to hit a Major League Baseball home run. Sometimes the weather is so hot that the word hot just isn't enough. Here's a few expressions we've heard recently. Hotter than blazes, so hot the corn is popping in the field, hotter than a billy goat in a pepper patch, and the proverbial so hot you could fry an egg on the sidewalk. We've heard comparisons to $2 pistols and firecrackers, and we almost always believe the story that birds were using potholders to catch worms. Got a favorite expression for a heat wave? We'd love to hear yours. That's the Old Farmer's Almanac Radio Report. 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
12: this hour at Town Hall. I'm Bob Agnew in Washington. Federal agents have seized electronic devices from former Representative Eric Swalwell and searched his Washington, D.C. home as part of an investigation into allegations of sexual misconduct against an ex-Democrat congressman from California. Swalwell's devices were seized at the San Francisco airport on Saturday. Federal agents searched his home a day later. Democrats who rose to prominence as hashtag resistance figures during President Trump's first term are now stumbling politically during his second. Here's correspondent Bernie Bennett.
13: The pileup illustrates a new era for the rest of Democratic base, where vocal opposition to President Trump through official channels and public remonstrations no longer guarantee success in the party's primaries. If Democrats retake the majority in the House, leaders will have to find a balance between their base's appetite for holding the president accountable and election results that some strategists say suggest Americans are ready to move past him.
12: That is Bernie Bennett reporting. The national debt has surpassed a record of $40 trillion, highlighting the impact of big defense spending, social programs, and interest on the deficit. Experts say the growing debt is already affecting Americans by raising their borrowing costs, among other things. The mystery continues as who President Trump will select to be the next press secretary, with one person stepping up to claim that she is not being considered, despite what some are saying. Here's correspondent Laura Winters.
14: Speculation continues to swirl on who will replace White House spokeswoman Caroline Leavitt when she steps down at the end of this month. One name widely floated for the position, attorney Alina Haba, who used to represent Donald Trump. She posts on her X page, "I'm not in the running for any job. However, if I'm getting a new one, I'd love for one of the anonymous sources to let me know first. Fake news remains the undefeated champ. Well, until I come at them." And then she posts a little wink emoji at the end. Laura Winters reporting.
12: More on these stories at townhall.com.
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17: This is The Making of America from the Jefferson Media Group. When introduced on October 1st, 1908, Henry Ford's Model T cost $825. But as sales soared, costs decreased. And by 1916, that price dropped to $360, or about $7,000 today. Ford also designed a moving assembly line, reducing the time to build his car from 12.5 hours to 93 minutes. To attract the best possible workers, Ford paid his employees $5 per day, or double what competitors were paying. Soon, half of all the cars in America were Model Ts, and all of them black, because black paint dried more quickly, allowing the assembly line to move faster. This has been The Making of America. I'm Michael Emerson, and you can visit us at jeffersonmediagroup.com.
18: It's now time for Agriculture Perspectives. The views and opinions expressed on this program are not necessarily those of the staff and management of Farm Radio 550 KFRM or its sponsors. And now, here's your host for Agriculture Perspectives.
19: Welcome to Ag Perspectives. I'm Lexi Bates, and today we have an episode of the Just Grow Something podcast hosted by Karen Velez. In this episode, she discusses the benefits of organic versus conventional produce, as she shares her findings from peer-reviewed research on three separate questions.
20: I have said for years that homegrown vegetables are more nutritious than what we buy at the store, and I have said that with a lot of confidence. I also have a firm belief that organic produce is more nutritious than conventional, but maybe not for the reasons that you might think. And after digging deep last week into why I trust university extension resources in terms of peer-reviewed research and the expectations behind that, I thought that maybe I should put my money where my mouth is, so to speak, and see if there is real published science behind what it is that I believe. And my hypothesis has always been this: food is more nutritious when it's consumed as close as possible to where it was grown, and the soil health affects the level of nutrition available in that food. So if an organic producer is adhering to healthy soil practices, then the food will be more nutritious to start with. And I wanted to prove or disprove that theory once and for all so that I can speak with true authority on it. Welcome back to Just Grow Something. I'm Karen Velez, specialty crop farmer and garden educator, here to keep gardening grounded in good science. So this idea that consuming food closer to where it's grown is more nutritious for you has been something that I have talked about as early as episode 3 of this podcast, which I realized as I was doing that little revisit of the early days of this show. I've also written blog posts about it, and we've always grown things in an organic and sustainable manner on our farm. And that started back when I was simply a backyard gardener growing for my family. Plus, being in both the food growing space, but also the recreational athletics space, I am super invested in nutrition, and I even got a certification in nutrition coaching. So I also get blog posts and videos and articles from registered dietitians who tell people not to bother with organic. And I get small certified organic growers maintaining that, no, you absolutely should buy organic. So if you've spent any time reading anything about organic food, you have likely run into this headline in one form or another: organic produce is no more nutritious than conventional produce. It shows up constantly, and it usually traces back to one specific study. So let's start there, and we'll give it a fair shake. In 2012, a team at Stanford published a systematic review in the Annals of Internal Medicine. They pulled together like 223 studies comparing nutrient and contaminant levels in organic and conventional foods, which at the time made this the largest review of its kind. Their conclusion, in their own words, was that the published literature lacks strong evidence that organic foods are significantly more nutritious than conventional foods. They found no meaningful differences in vitamin C, vitamin A, calcium, potassium, magnesium, or iron. The one nutrient difference they did find was slightly more phosphorus in organic food, but that's not exactly a headline grabber, right? So where the Stanford review did find a real consistent difference was pesticide residue. Conventional produce had detectable pesticide residue about a third of the time, compared to only 7% for organic. Even looking outside of produce, they found organic chicken and pork also carried lower rates of antibiotic-resistant bacteria. So the takeaway from that study was never that organic and conventional foods were identical. It was that if you're choosing organic strictly for a nutrition boost, then that review didn't back that up. If you're choosing it to reduce pesticide exposure, that evidence absolutely supported you. That's a big, well-designed study, and it's the one that most articles cite when they tell you organic is a waste of money. But it's not the only study, and it's not even the most comprehensive one. So 2 years after the Stanford review, a much larger research team published a meta-analysis of all of this information in the British Journal of Nutrition. That one looked at 343 peer-reviewed publications, which is over 100 more studies than the Stanford team reviewed. And some of those additional studies just hadn't been published yet in the 2 years prior. So that team found something that the Stanford review wasn't really designed to catch. Organic crops had substantially higher concentrations of a group of compounds known as polyphenolics, which include things like flavonoids and flavanols and anthocyanins, okay? So depending on the specific compound, organic crops ran somewhere between 19 and 69% higher. The researchers estimated that someone eating an organic diet would take in 20 to 60% more of these compounds than someone eating conventionally grown food. Now, the same analysis found conventional crops carried roughly double the cadmium, which is a toxic heavy metal, likely because of how certain phosphorus fertilizers make cadmium more available for plant roots to absorb. So why did two well-conducted reviews reach such different headlines? A big part of the answer is definitional, right? Vitamins, minerals, and protein are nutrients in the very classic sense, things that your body needs in specific amounts to survive and to function. Polyphenols and the other phytochemicals aren't classified as essential nutrients because you won't develop a deficiency disease if you don't eat them. But there is a growing body of research that connects these compounds to reduced inflammation and lower risk of chronic disease and cancer prevention. So when a review only measures classic nutrients, organic and conventional food look nearly identical. When a review also measures phytochemicals, a real and repeated difference shows up. And this pattern holds across several other reviews too. There was one in 2001 that looked like 41 comparison studies and found organic crops averaged about a fifth to a third more vitamin C, iron, and magnesium than conventional crops, along with a significantly less amount of nitrate. A different 2011 review took a more controlled approach, and they only included studies that compared the same crop variety grown in similar soil conditions. And under those tighter controls, the organic advantage in micronutrients like beta-carotene, vitamin C, boron, copper, and zinc ran even higher, in some comparisons approaching 50%. Now, none of this means organic food is a guaranteed nutritional upgrade every single time you buy it. Study results vary by crop and by growing region and by which specific compound that you're measuring. What it does mean is that the flat, very confident claim that there's no nutritional difference between organic and conventional food doesn't hold up once you look at the phytochemical data, which is not just the vitamin and mineral data. Here's where the research gets really interesting and where my own hypothesis kind of started to shift a little bit while I was reading it. If we assume going into this that organic versus conventional would be the deciding line, then the strongest recent review on the subject argues that we're actually drawing the wrong line. In 2021, a review was published in the journal Frontiers in Sustainable Food Systems that reframes this whole debate around soil health instead of the organic label. Their argument, backed by decades of studies, is that a crop's mineral and phytochemical content depends less on whether a farm is certified organic than on the biological condition of its soil. It's the biological activity of the soil that that crop is grown in, specifically the abundance of diversity of bacteria, fungi, and earthworms doing the work of making nutrients available to the plant roots. Now, organic and conventional are both umbrella terms that cover a wide range of practices. You might not think that in terms of organics, but it's true. A conventional farm using no-till methods and cover crops can actually still build excellent soil biology. An organic farm that relies on heavy tillage for weed control can degrade its soil life just as much as a conventional farm could. So lumping every farm into one of two buckets kind of blurs what's happening underground, which really seems to be the most important part. And this is where my hypothesis sort of fell apart. I was making the assumption that the organic label was being adhered to in a way that I see my local farmers and myself practicing organic, being concerned about the soil health just as much as we're concerned about not using synthetic pesticides or fertilizers. Unfortunately, the requirements for this under the certified organic labeling standards have fallen way off. And on a commercial level, and I'm talking large-scale commercial farming, they don't seem to be practiced as strictly as one might hope. And this is just one more problem with the government owning a trademark on something that farmers originally came up with, but that's a whole other story. The mechanism connecting soil life to plant nutrition is something that we've talked about before. The soil fungi that you generally cannot see. Mycorrhizal fungi, they form those partnerships with the plant roots. That extends them far beyond what the roots could reach on their own, and that helps deliver minerals like zinc and phosphorus back to the plant in exchange for the sugars.
19: 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More Ag Perspectives after this.

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1: I'm meteorologist Ryan Martin with a look at your 550 KFRM planning forecast. It is a Thursday. It's August the 20th. Here's what's going on as we take a look at action across the nation's midsection. I really feel like a broken record here because the setup is exactly the same. We've got afternoon and evening hit and miss, showers and storms in some part of the area every single day from here forward. Now, are holes bigger on certain days than others? Absolutely. But there's action around. I mean, look at the nearby, for example. As we move through this afternoon and evening, we're going to be seeing some hit and miss, scattered showers and storms in south central parts of Nebraska, drifting down into north central parts of Kansas. Everywhere else, probably not seeing much, but that action's there. Fast forward 24 hours, Friday to late afternoon, evening, and overnight, mostly central and eastern Nebraska see the activity. Could see a little bit of that get down into northeast Kansas in the overnight. Going through the weekend, we see it pop up a little bit farther west, southwest Nebraska, northeast Colorado, northwest Kansas. A Sunday night, Monday, coming through central parts of the region. So you get the idea. We've got moisture around. I still believe over the course of the next 1 to 2 weeks, everybody's got at least one shot of rain, and several of you have multiple shots. The biggest coverage, I think, is going to be pushed forward into the middle of next week, next Tuesday night, Wednesday. That's the period that we can actually see, I'm going to say, 75-80% of the entire Central Plains with rain, even down into parts of Oklahoma. Oklahoma has the biggest holes there, but there's moisture around. And then with the biggest thunderstorm threat, so the strongest severe thunderstorm threat, that's probably going to come next Thursday night into Friday, so the 27th into the 28th. Again, it's going to be centered across the southern Nebraska, north and northeastern parts of Kansas. So, again, our pattern, not really all that different. There is moisture around. I think the finish of the month, so the 29th, 30th, and 31st, that weekend into Monday, that could be the stormiest multi-day stretch. And then we get into September, seeing moisture around but settling farther south over parts of southern Kansas and Oklahoma. Maybe northern locations can dry out just a little bit as we head toward Labor Day weekend. That's the way your forecast is stacking up. Is it earth-shattering? No. It's pretty much exactly what we've been talking about, it feels like, for forever, but that just means this pattern is entrenched and it doesn't look like it's going to change exceptionally fast. The other part of this is temperatures. They stay normal to above normal all the way through the end of this month. However, we are seeing significant cool down there as we flip into early September. That could be our break in temperatures that we've been looking for a nice little bit. I'm meteorologist Ryan Martin.
2: School buses are on the roads again.
3: The arm on the bus pops out, says stop. Flashing lights in your sights. The arm on the bus pops out, says stop. And sometimes takes your picture.
2: Red flashing lights and the stop arm mean stop.
3: The driver in the car is late for work. 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Uh-oh, he got caught.
2: Avoid a costly fine and possibly deadly mistake.
3: The ticket's gonna cost $400. 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
2: Obey school bus stop arms. Keep children safe.
3: What will you do when you see the sign? Will you stop and avoid a fine? What will you do when you see the sign? S-T-O-P, stop, stop!
2: Brought to you by the Kansas Highway Patrol.

0: 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Let's continue this episode of the Just Grow Something podcast, hosted by Karen Velez.
1: So a 2014 meta-analysis pooled data from 104 separate studies and found that when mycorrhizal fungi were present and active, zinc concentrations in crops increased by close to a third. Synthetic nitrogen fertilizer applied at the rates that are typical of conventional agriculture tends to reduce how many of these fungal partnerships a plant bothers to form. When nitrogen is super abundant and really easily absorbed directly by the plant just has less incentive to invest its energy in feeding those little fungal partners. And so it recruits fewer of them, and the mineral uptake through that particular pathway drops. Nitrogen fertilizer also affects phytochemical production through an entirely different mechanism. Plants produce defensive compounds, a lot of which are the same polyphenols that we talked about a few minutes ago, partly in response to stress and scarcity. So when nitrogen is scarce, plants tend to invest more energy into these defensive compounds. When nitrogen is abundant, plants put that energy into growth instead, right? We've talked about the excessive leafy green growth that happens when we have too much nitrogen present, and that comes at the detriment to other activities, most notably fruit production, but apparently also in these phytochemicals and compounds too. So this pattern has actually been documented since the 1940s, when a study found that heavy nitrogen fertilization cut the calcium content of turnip greens by more than a third across several field trials. And it lowered their vitamin C levels too. And that's something being grown specifically for the leafy green growth. And this pattern shows up across crop after crop and decade after decade. And long-term field trials back this up. The Rodale Institute has run side-by-side organic and conventional plots on the same land since 1981. By 2018, researchers had reported that oats grown in the organic system averaged roughly a third higher mineral content across the board, with a 23% bump in iron and 40% more zinc. Vegetables from the same trial showed similar patterns. Organically grown tomatoes and jalapeno peppers ran 18 to 36% higher in vitamin C, and carrots averaged 29% higher in total antioxidants. A separate 2010 study out of California compared 13 paired organic and conventional strawberry farms and found the organic strawberries had significantly more polyphenols, vitamin C, and antioxidant capacity, alongside measurably higher soil carbon, microbial biomass, and plant available iron and zinc in the organic soil itself. And a 2016 study of wheat farms in central India found organic wheat carrying 20% more zinc than conventional wheat, even though the soil's total zinc supply wasn't any different between the two, which points straight back to biology rather than just the raw mineral availability. So the conclusion is actually a layered one. Farming practices absolutely change the nutrient density of the crops, but the organic versus conventional label is just a rough representation for the practices that actually matter, like tillage frequency, synthetic nitrogen use, cover cropping, and just basically how much living biology is present in the soil. Building healthy soil, whichever certification is on the label, is what actually makes the difference. And then there's one more thread that's worth pulling before we kind of leave the growing side of this and move to what happens after the harvest, because you've probably also heard some version of this claim that a carrot, for example, today has far less nutritional value than a carrot from like our grandparents' era. The most cited source behind that claim is a 2004 study from the University of Texas, and that was published in the Journal of the American College of Nutrition. They compared USDA food composition records from 1950 and 1999 across 43 different garden crops. And they reported apparent declines in protein, calcium, phosphorus, iron, riboflavin, and vitamin C, with individual nutrients dropping anywhere from 5 to almost 40% depending on the crop. And I have quoted this study before when talking about soil health decline and the nutritional content of our foods. But I want to give you the complication here, because essentially what I've done with this episode is a sort of mini meta-analysis, and a good analysis doesn't cherry-pick the studies that support the tidiest story. A 2017 critical review in the Journal of Food Composition and Analysis went back through this same historical data, and it raised some serious methodological concerns. Comparing food composition tables that are collected 50 years apart runs into a pile of confusing variables, different crop varieties, different testing labs, different analytical models, different regions of origin, and even differences in how ripe the produce was when it was tested. So that review found that once you account for these factors, the case for soil depletion as the driving cause is actually a lot weaker than what we thought it was. Where real historical declines do show up across, you know, consistently across studies, calcium down 16%, phosphorus down 9%, iron down 15%. The leading explanation isn't necessarily depleted soil. It's decades of crop breeding that has prioritized size and yield and shelf life over mineral density. So if we think about this logically, higher yielding varieties tend to produce more plant tissue without a matching increase in nutrient uptake, which spreads the same amount of minerals across more plant material. This is the dilution effect, and it's a breeding story as much as it is a soil health story. So where does that leave us? The historical decline numbers are real enough to take seriously, I think, but the usual explanation that we hear, which is that we have mined the nutrients out of American soil, oversimplifies it a bit. I think it's a much more twisted picture that involves plant breeding and testing methodologies and, yes, soil biology too. So now we get to the part of this analysis that I think matters most for us as home gardeners, because this is where the growing method stops being the main character and time takes over. So vitamin C is the nutrient that scientists use most often as a marker for nutrient decay, because it's water soluble, it's sensitive to oxygen, and it breaks down very predictably, so much so that we can track it very easily. So a 1998 study published in Food Chemistry is still one of the clearest looks at this timeline, even now, 28 years later. The study tracked vitamin C in peas, broccoli, green beans, carrots, and spinach from the moment of harvest all the way through commercial distribution and home storage, comparing all of it against the same vegetables commercially frozen shortly after picking. So if you've listened for a long time, you've likely heard me talk about this. Fresh peas and broccoli lost more than half of their vitamin C within just 24 to 48 hours of being picked. They did hold their quality reasonably well for up to about 14 days if they were chilled immediately and kept cold consistently the entire time. But produce that went through typical market distribution and then home refrigeration did not get that ideal treatment, and it absolutely showed in the studies. For example, the data found that frozen spinach, quick frozen right after harvest and stored for up to a year, retained more vitamin C than fresh spinach that had spent a week sitting in a home refrigerator after being shipped in. And the nutrient status of frozen whole green beans and frozen carrots had virtually no loss when it was frozen, but faced the same degradation when not held at temperature after being harvested. And that result surprises people, I think. But it doesn't mean that frozen vegetables are inherently better than fresh ones. It means the fresh vegetables in that comparison had already lost most of their nutritional advantage by the time a week had passed, because vitamin C just doesn't wait around. It starts degrading the moment the vegetable is separated from the plant. And that rate of degradation depends heavily on temperature and time. And we don't always know how it's been handled or at what temperature it's been held when it's been traveling from the field to the store, or how it's being held at the store before we buy it and then we bring it home. Okay. A 2007 review backs this up, but from a different angle. This review concluded that nutrient loss in produce marketed as fresh is routinely underestimated by consumers, precisely because appearance is a poor stand-in for nutrient content. Okay, a vegetable can look crisp and vibrant and may have already lost a very substantial share of its vitamin C. Nothing about its outward appearance is going to give us a clue as to the level of nutrient loss. And this isn't limited to vitamin C either. Broccoli offers one of the more dramatic examples, and it's probably the one that I've talked about the most. So in addition to the loss of vitamin C that we've already talked about, broccoli has a cancer protective compound called sulforaphane, and it comes from a precursor called glucoraphanin. A 2003 study found that broccoli stored at room temperature lost 55% of that compound within just the first 3 days after harvest. Even refrigerated storage in a sealed bag only slowed that loss to about the same 56% by day seven. That's more than half of one of broccoli's signature health compounds gone within about a week, even if it was held at just the right temperature, regardless of how it was grown or whether it was organic or conventional.
0: Thank you for tuning in to Ag Perspectives. This has been an episode of the Just Grow Something podcast. I'm Lexi Bates reporting for KFRM. Have a great day.

0: Chad Wolf with your Northwest Kansas update on 550 KFRM. Happy Thursday. Good to have you on board today. More scattered rainfall in parts of Northwest Kansas yesterday afternoon, evening, into the overnight hours. Even a few showers floating around here this morning. They're not expected to last anyway into morning hours, much into morning hours, at least according to meteorologists out of Wichita, as they'll dissipate. But nonetheless, some pretty spotty rainfall around Northwest Kansas. Some areas maybe up to 2 inches if you got under the right cloud. Other areas just trace rainfall amounts. Few rainfall totals from around Northwest Kansas last night and this morning. Weskin area, 32 points. Report near Sharon Springs, south of town, 15 points. I think I seen there in town a quick shower yesterday evening, even some small hail around Sharon Springs. Winona, 16 points. Oakley Monument area, here's a report of 14 points. Another report of 18 points. And then a report south of Oakley of an inch, 32. Went back and checked radar estimates, especially south of I-70, pretty much from south of Goodland over to south of Oakley. Some pretty impressive rainfall totals down that way, and in some cases, at least radar estimates, up to 2 inches. A few other rainfall totals around Northwest Kansas, Quinter Park area. Here's one report of 18 points. Trace amounts in and around Goodland. Looks like McDonald, 12 points. Atwood, Herndon, Ludell, 6 points, 7 points, a couple reports respectively. So again, if you got under a cloud, you've seen a pretty good shower, maybe even some strong wind gusts, maybe even some small hail. If you didn't, probably didn't see much of anything at all. But in general, that weather pattern is totally shifted in Northwest Kansas. Made the comment to someone yesterday, we went from an all-out desert the last several weeks in Northwest Kansas to now some sort of tropical rainforest where it just randomly starts to rain without warning. Nonetheless, kind of a welcome change and something we didn't expect to happen, and certainly something you very rarely see here in the month of August. A little bit cooler today in Northwest Kansas ahead of a warm-up upcoming tomorrow. Today's highs getting into the upper 80s, maybe low 90s, back into those triple digits with, I'm just guessing, a whole bunch of humidity upcoming tomorrow. Pretty good chance of rain upcoming tomorrow night. More active weather and more chances of rain as we work through the weekend and certainly the first part of next week, with already some 50% chances of rain out there next week. That is Northwest Kansas News here on your Thursday. Catch you back here same time.
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2: News this hour at Town Hall. I'm Bob Agnew in Washington. U.S. military says the Asia-based USS George Washington aircraft carrier is now operating in the Middle East. The ship is relieving the long-deployed USS Abraham Lincoln following reports of mental health challenges and supply shortage.
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2: News this hour at Town Hall. I'm Bob Agnew in Washington. The U.S. military says the Asia-based USS George Washington aircraft carrier is now operating in the Middle East.

0: be overblown. The national debt has surpassed a record $40 trillion. Experts say the growing debt already affecting Americans by raising their borrowing costs. And behind it, big defense costs right now, social programs, and interest on the national deficit. President Trump says the U.S. and Canada have a trade deal in place, even though the key terms need to be clearly defined.
1: Canada and the U.S. are reportedly moving closer to finalizing a trade agreement that would avert President Trump's threatened 50% tariffs. A senior Canadian official calls the emerging terms a very good deal for Canada, but cautions negotiations are not complete.
0: That is Ben Thomas reporting. Slow going on Wall Street at the close. The Dow down 630 points. After embroiling themselves in drama for the past several years, it appears that Prince Harry and wife Meghan are set to make a return to the UK after years of bringing a lot of drama, not only to themselves, but to the entire royal family.
2: Britain's Prince Harry and Meghan have decided to return to the UK for an extended stay this fall. The Associated Press has learnt of their decision to return without resuming their roles as working members of the royal family. The anonymous source also said that King Charles III was alerted to the decision on Sunday and wasn't told about it during the couple's visit to the UK last month. Harry and Meghan's children are 7 and 5 and have already enrolled at British schools. They will start classes in September. Karen Chamas, London.
0: More of these stories at townhall.com.
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0: The publisher of the Stars and Stripes set to retire amid differences with the Pentagon.
5: Longtime Stars and Stripes publisher Max D. Lederer Jr. has announced his retirement, citing differences with the direction of the Pentagon's leadership, as Defense Secretary Pete Hegseth's Pentagon seeks to exert editorial control. 4 months ago, the person tasked with safeguarding the publication's independence, Jacqueline Smith, was fired. Stars and Stripes is partly funded by the Pentagon and has recently been at the forefront of some of the reporting on conditions for sailors aboard the USS Abraham Lincoln and concerns for their mental health during the aircraft carrier's long deployment, concerns that President Donald Trump has downplayed. I'm Lisa Dwyer.
0: Lederer took over in 2007 as the second full-time civilian ever in that role. He said his philosophy differs with current Pentagon leadership. Breaking news and analysis at townhall.com. A Chinese property developer will spend the rest of his life behind bars for a business plan that went bankrupt and just about took the Chinese economy down with it.
6: Evergrande Group was once a pillar of the country's economy, and its collapse, mired in financial mismanagement, has been a key factor in the current property crisis. Now its founder, Hui Kaiyan, has been sentenced to life in prison. Amongst his crimes, Hui was found to have fabricated statements to artificially inflate the value of assets and to have hidden company liabilities.
0: This is the BBC's Stephen McDonald reporting from Beijing. Intense solar activity has derailed plans to rescue NASA's sinking Swift Observatory. Just a month ago, Catalyst Space Technologies launched its Link spacecraft on a rescue mission. Since then, the rare solar activity has caused the Swift Observatory to lose altitude more quickly than first projected. It's been observing the universe from Earth's orbit for about the past 20 years. You'll find more of these stories at townhall.com.
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1: This is Steve Knopfsinger reporting for KFRM. I had the chance to talk with Jeff Frazier. He is the market development manager for Schuyler. It's good to have a chance to talk with you, Jeff. Schuyler helped organize recent producer meetings in Kansas and Oklahoma on winter canola. How did the meetings go, and what were some of the questions you heard from growers?
2: Yeah, the meetings went really well. We had a really good turnout in both Kansas and Oklahoma, and probably the biggest thing that I took away was the level of interest that we're seeing from growers who haven't traditionally grown canola. We're seeing interest expand to areas where canola isn't normally part of their rotation. One of the biggest questions that we had was, when do I start planting? In Kansas, we generally look at the September window. Well, in Oklahoma, it tends to be a little bit later, roughly September 10th through October 10th. But of course, the actual dates depend on moisture conditions and getting the crop established properly.
1: Why are more growers adding winter canola to their wheat rotations today than they were a few years ago?
2: Yeah, I think growers are looking at canola differently today because it's not just another crop. It can actually solve some problems in the wheat rotation. Canola gives producers another weed control option and helps break up disease and pest cycles associated with continuous wheat. And it provides a different crop with different timing of field operations. It can also provide an opportunity for better performing wheat following canola. And then there's the economic side. Having another crop in the rotation gives the growers more flexibility in how they manage their acres. With the increased demand for canola oil, particularly from the renewable fuels market, the market side of the equation has become even more attractive.
1: Can wheat growers make a relatively easy transition to adding canola in rotation?
2: Yeah, they can. I think it's one of the most attractive things about winter canola is a wheat grower already has a lot of the equipment and knowledge needed to produce it. You're familiar with managing the crop. You understand the fall establishment and a lot of the agronomic principles, with them all being similar. That doesn't mean that canola is exactly like wheat. There are some things that growers need to learn, particularly around planting timing, seeding rates, and variety selection. But growers don't have to completely reinvent the wheel of their operation. The key is getting the crop established properly in the fall and then selecting a variety that fits your geographic location as well as the management system on the operation. Schuyler's Canola MVP program helps our growers with the resources they need specific to their operation to help set them up for success the first time.
1: What are some of the advancements in seed genetics that are benefiting canola growers?
2: Yeah, there's been some really significant improvements. We're seeing genetics with better winter hardiness, improved yield potential, and better disease and herbicide tolerance. We're also seeing improvements in traits like shatter tolerance, lodging, and oil quality. K-State's breeding program specifically lists winter survival, herbicide carryover tolerance, yield, oil quality, lodging, and shatter resistance among its breeding priorities. The other thing that I'd emphasize is that growers have more choices than they did years ago. Oklahoma State currently lists more than 20 commercial winter canola cultivars, and the number of varieties and genetic options continue to expand even to this day. So I think that genetics are going to continue to be a big part of making canola more reliable and more adaptable across Kansas and Oklahoma.
1: If farmers are interested in growing canola, who can they contact for information?
2: I encourage them to reach out to Schuyler's website at schuyler.com/canola MVP or to their local Schuyler representative or local cooperative. We help answer simple questions about where canola fits into their rotation, varieties, planting dates, agronomy, and marketing opportunities. And I'd encourage the growers to start the conversation early. If you're thinking about planting winter canola this fall, now's the time to start looking at your rotation, variety options, crop insurance, and marketing plan. And the easiest place to start is with the Schuyler Canola MVP program, and we'll get you connected with the right people in your area.
1: That was Jeff Frazier. He is the market development manager of Schuyler. He talked about questions that were asked at recent producer meetings in Kansas and Oklahoma on winter canola. And he also talked about why growers were adding winter canola to their wheat rotations and how easy it has been for them to do that, as well as some of the improvements in seed genetics helping with that. This is Steve Knopfsinger reporting for KFRM.
3: You're tuned in to Agriculture Today, and we start our Thursday show discussing the upcoming Western Kansas Research Extension Center Field Days with K-State Extension agronomist Logan Simon and K-State graduate student in agronomy at Hayes, Zach Carson. Logan, Zach, I appreciate both taking the time to join us today.
4: Thanks for having us on the show.
3: Logan, what are these field days taking place in Western Kansas?
4: We are very excited for the field day lineup here this year. Our field days are going to be August 25th at the Southwest Research Extension Center in Garden City, August 26th, Wednesday, at the Ag Research Center Hayes, and then concluding the week on Thursday, the 27th, at the Southwest Research Extension Center in Tribune. We got a full lineup as you move across that western part of the state.
3: And we'll talk individually a little bit about each field day, but overall, what's the goal for attendees who come to the field day? What are you hoping they get from it?
4: Absolutely. So across the locations, these are really, really special field days in that we are going to be highlighting work conducted by Kansas State University right here in Western Kansas. So we'll be highlighting all of the diverse research programs that are taking place out across these sites to bring relevant information to our producers right here in Western Kansas, highlighting really important topics tied back to water conservation, soil health, integrated livestock forage discussions happening that week, cotton conversations down in Garden City for the Southwest area. Just a really well-rounded program, all centered on the unique questions that we're asking right now in Western Kansas agriculture.
3: And focusing in on that Garden City Field Day taking place Tuesday, August 25th, can you walk us through a little bit of what the schedule looks like?
4: Absolutely. So at Garden City, the way that we do it is in the morning, we will do our outdoor tours while it's still hopefully cooler outside. We have a south tour at the main station and then a north tour up at our Finniff site. At the south tour, we'll get to hear from Pat Geyer, our lead scientist, give kind of an update on corn and grain sorghum. John Holman will be talking about work that he's been doing in hay and silage variety performance, as well as some alternative legume options. Augustine O'Vore will be coming down. He is the sole scientist at Hayes, and we'll be talking about some of the work we've been doing looking at biostimulants in grain sorghum and dryland wheat. Up at the other site, I'll be up there talking a little bit on cotton variety selection and tying that back to our limited irrigated systems in Southwest Kansas, the best combinations for maximum profitability. Jonathan Aguilar, our irrigation engineer, will also be talking on water dynamics in the corn-cotton rotation. And then on top of that, we'll get to hear from Deepak Joshi, our precision ag specialist out of the Department of Agronomy, will be down talking about some of the work that he'll have to share using some remote sensing techniques over these two studies that Jonathan and I will be talking about in cotton. We have lunch provided at 12:30 and an opportunity to actually walk around. We'll have some displays from vendors, sponsors of the field day at Garden City. And then the afternoon is going to be inside with some indoor presentations. We'll hear from a graduate student from the Department of Agronomy on campus talking about water-resilient alfalfa production and also sharing a survey that they've been putting out there. And then Anthony Zukoff will give his insect update for corn and sorghum. At Garden City, one of the unique things that we bring to this field day is that we'll top it all off at the end with a core hour from the Kansas Department of Agriculture. And that will round out education, especially for those that are looking to get some certified pesticide applicator credits. We'll be offering that there at the end of the field day.
3: On that following day, heading over to Hayes, and is this schedule looking similar or a little different?
4: Yeah, so Hayes will be all centered around that work out of the Hayes station for that kind of tier of counties, and really emphasizing dryland production systems for that west central environment. Some more presentations again. Augustine O'Vore and his our student Benjamin Garcia will be talking about nitrogen enhanced efficiency fertilizers and biostimulants and grain sorghum. We'll also get to hear from Ram Parmal. He is the sorghum and millet breeder. He'll be talking about pearl millet for forage. Emma Briggs will be coming in with a presentation. She is a beef cattle specialist out of Hayes. She'll be talking about some new research in finishing beef cattle. Jeremy Kwame will talk on residual herbicide programs for weed control and grain sorghum. And Zach Carson will be there talking about his work with integrated crop livestock systems.
3: Zach, can you tell us a little bit about what you will be talking on?
5: Yeah, so at the field day, I'll be talking about integrated crop livestock systems and intensifying those systems with annual forages as well. In the Hayes study, which is the study that I'll be talking about, we looked at four different cropping rotations. We looked at wheat, grain, sorghum, fallow, which is the common rotation in Ellis County. We compared that to wheat, grain, sorghum, fallow with grazed grain sorghum stocks. Then we had two intensified forage systems where we had wheat, double crop forage sorghum, followed by a full season of forage sorghum in place of grain sorghum, followed by that fallow period where the forage sorghum was grazed. And then we had the same rotation again where the forage sorghum was hayed. Within those rotations, we looked at the effects that had on soil properties, total system production, and then profitability of each one of those rotations.
3: What was it like doing this research?
5: It was awesome. I mean, I grew up in Scott County on a farm that had a wheat grain sorghum fallow rotation. And you always have that question, how can you make the system better and more productive? So being able to look at these different forage rotations and trying to see how far maybe you could push that rotation to make it more productive and profitable.
3: Do you really see then some of your work having a real application to producers in Kansas?
5: Absolutely. Yeah, I think that this is definitely applicable work that we're doing. I know of a lot of people that are trying to add forages into rotations now and trying to find more resilient crops to replace some of the grain crops that we're using now. So, yeah, it's definitely applicable.
3: Do you see this research going forward anywhere?
5: Yeah, so I actually just submitted my thesis today and got it approved. And I'm planning to do a PhD, and we're going to take this a step further where we're adding a cool season forage into the rotation. So we're pushing the limitations of forage even further and trying to see what else we can add.
3: At the Hayes Field Day, will we be seeing other graduate students' research as well?
5: Yeah, there will be numerous other graduate students competing in a poster competition. I personally actually will not be competing in the poster competition. I'll be giving a presentation in the field. But there will be, I think, around 10 students that will be competing in the poster competition from Augustine Ober's program, Ram, the Sorghum Breeders program, and Jeremy Kwame's program.
3: Can you explain to us what is a poster competition?
5: So a poster competition is where students put together on a poster results from their research. People are then invited to walk around and talk to each student, and the students kind of give like a 3-minute spiel about their poster, and then the people that are viewing the posters are then welcome to ask questions about the research that is being presented.
4: This is a really unique opportunity for us to highlight all of the work done by graduate students based out of this Hayes Experiment Station. For folks that may not have been out to the station or participated in field days, we have a ton of graduate student activity in addition to our faculty at the Hayes Station. Everything that will be presented, all of the research that will be presented by these students will be conducted either at Hayes or certainly across the other branch stations in western Kansas. So very much western focus across the board.
3: And Logan, can you give us a quick preview of the field day taking place in Tribune on Thursday, August 27th?
4: Absolutely. So our final field day of the week, last but certainly not least, will be at the Southwest Research Extension Center in Tribune. Here we'll be both primarily hearing from agronomist in charge, Lucas Hagg, as well as our Northwest area agronomist, Jeannie Falk-Jones, really highlighting some of the work that has been coming out of that that Tribune station. Topics that will be covered, as is a staple of this field day, they'll be talking about nitrogen management for dryland sorghum, as well as thinking about iron deficiency chlorosis and other micronutrients in sorghum. Limited irrigation strategies, some really interesting work that has been happening out there at the irrigation field with forages and corn hybrids. So looking at those strategies. And then topping it all off, after lunch, we'll actually have a bit of a pre-plant wheat program, just kind of setting our folks up as we do look here very soon to wheat planting time. So thinking about things related to variety selection and management right there around planting.
3: And just wanting to make the quick note, most of these are in Central Time. However, Tribune is in Mountain Time starting at 8:30, correct?
4: You bet it is. You bet it is. 8:30 Mountain, 9:30 Central.
3: What are the details for registration, or what are you requesting that attendees do before they come?
4: So we certainly request folks to try to register. We have registration links available for each individual field day, so you can register for the specific one or ones that you would like to attend. It is certainly not required by any means, but it does give us a good idea of a headcount, as meals will be provided across all three field days. So it just helps us plan how much food that we need to be ordering through caterers.
3: Any cost for the field days?
4: Absolutely not. No cost to attend. Everything, including lunch, will be freely offered, and we certainly hope that we'll get plenty of people taking advantage of this opportunity.
3: Logan, Zach, I appreciate you both taking the time to join us today.
4: Thank you for having us on, Shelby.
3: That was K-State Extension agronomist Logan Simon and K-State graduate student in agronomy at Hayes, Zach Carson, discussing the upcoming Western Kansas Research Extension Center Field Days taking place August 25th through the 27th. In today's show notes on agtoday.net, I will put a link to all three of these field days.
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7: Rod Keene with a look at your regional summary. More hot weather continues over southern Kansas and Oklahoma the next several days. Highs well into the 90s to the low 100s will remain consistent in this region. This heat will bubble a bit across north Kansas into southern Nebraska at times. However, some Canadian-based cold fronts will keep the bouts of heat abbreviated. These cold fronts will continue to bring a few spotty to scattered shower and storm chances in at times, particularly over northern Kansas and Nebraska. The latest forecast model data is picking up on an increased chance late Friday into Friday night. Then another round will be possible Saturday night and Sunday. That's been a look at your regional summary right here on the Voice of the Plains, 550 AM, KFRM.
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14: Digging into protein demand and profitability for producers. Hello, I'm Megan Grebner with Healthy Living on Brownfield. Cattle supplies remain at historically low levels at a time when demand for protein, specifically beef, continues to grow and remain strong. David Anderson, an ag economist at Texas A&M University, breaks down the good, the bad, and the economics of the beef sector right now.
15: Typically, you know, when cattle numbers are low, cattle producers make money and meat packers and processors lose money. And vice versa, when cattle numbers grow, But at the same time, we need a healthy, robust packing side of this industry, because that's the only way we get from cattle to beef. And so closing plants, losing capacity, in the long run, certainly leaves us with some problems as we think about growth, remaining competitive for the consumer's dollar. Even though we've had growing consumer demand for beef for a decade, people like beef. It still delivers value for the dollar, but we certainly are in a worse competitive position on price relative to the other meats.
14: I'm Megan Grebner with Healthy Living on Brownfield.
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17: 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Here's Rocky Downing.
18: Is it possible that you possibly suffer from something called doom scrollitis? You know, the mental and physical exhaustion caused by endlessly scrolling through negative online news and social media feeds. And you can't seem to stop. It's doom scrollitis. A website came up with some pretty clever words that we now live in this tech dystopia. How about ghost notif? A phantom alert or notification sound that causes a user to check their device when no actual message or update has arrived. Maybe it's app load you're dealing with. The experience of being forced to download a dedicated mobile app simply to perform a basic everyday task. I'll bet you've dealt with glitch talk, that choppy, distorted audio or video communication stream caused by an unstable network connection during an online call. Speaking of online, a zombie cam. That's a camera or webcam left running unintentionally by a user after a video conference or stream has finished. Hopefully you don't do anything too embarrassing. And who hasn't dealt with infobesity? The overwhelming state of cognitive overload resulting from consuming excessive amounts of digital information daily. It's kind of like doom scrollitis and infobesity go hand in hand. Take a break from that device and have a terrific Thursday. I'm Rocky Downing.
19: Severe flooding from hurricanes and other serious storms frequently damage cars. 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
20: Can you get ownership of stock if there is no endorsement on the certificate? The court may have been a bit bullish in deciding the case of the unsigned stock certificate. I'm Curtis Howard with today's Point of Law. Vince Franklin had a very big garage, but could no longer get his car into it. The garage was crammed with broken furniture, ancient radios, books, part of a sewing machine, and a variety of papers. Vince's wife, Alicia, had long since given up trying to reform him. Vince always said, you never know when some of this stuff will come in handy. He never really knew what made him check up on a bunch of old stock certificates he'd bought with some other old papers, but he learned that the corporation was still in business under a different name. At its current price, Vince's old paper was worth several thousand dollars. Alicia and he were speechless. But when Vince tried to cash in at the corporation's offices, there were complications. The official said, these certificates were made out to Mrs. Amherst Gregory. Her endorsement isn't on the back, so we can't recognize you as the owner. Vince investigated further. He found that Mrs. Gregory had died years before. It turned out she had sent the certificates to a broker to sell in order to take a tax loss. At that time, the company was in bad shape, and she had received only a few dollars. But Mrs. Gregory's heirs were still alive. They claimed that the stock was properly theirs. Vince filed suit to establish his ownership. His attorney told the court, Mrs. Gregory wanted to get rid of this stock. She sold them through a broker. She got the prevailing price for them. Plainly, she intended to turn over all her right to ownership of these certificates. When Vince bought the certificates, he gained this title along with the physical possession of the paper. He is sole owner. The former owner's heirs have no legal claim. The heir's attorney said, The law in this state, as in many others, is that title is transferred by delivery of an endorsed certificate to the buyer. Or it may be transferred by power of attorney. Here we have neither endorsement or power. Therefore, the sale to Vince was not valid. The shares belong to the heirs of Mrs. Gregory. What did the court decide about the unsigned stock certificate? Can you get ownership of stock if there is no endorsement on the certificate? Yes, said a Louisiana court. If the stock is handed over with the intent to transfer, the original owner is obligated to complete the transfer, regardless of whether or not he or she signs off at the time of delivery. Here, there was delivery and intent, and so Vince must be considered the true owner. It's a point of law.
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23: 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This is Bartley Brogan with the USDA Market News Service with your local Kansas elevator grain bids for today, Thursday, August 20th. Starting off, Kansas corn, country elevators, northwest region closed today from 429 to 474. Southwest Kansas corn, 449 to 484. Southern region, 489. Western, 439 to 449. Central, 439. Terminal elevators, northeast Kansas corn closed the day at 469 today. Southern Kansas, 434 to 484. Eastern, 464. Central, range from 429 to 439. Sorghum, country elevators, northwest Kansas, 404 to 424. Southwest region, 394 to 419. Southern, 412. Western, 379 to 424. Central, 385. Terminal elevators, southern Kansas, 399 to 424, eastern, 444, central, 419 to 444. Moving on to soybeans, country elevators, northwest Kansas, 1117, southwest Kansas, 1137 to 1176, southern Kansas, 1202, western, 1086. Terminal elevators, northeast Kansas soybeans, close the day at 1257. Southern Kansas ranged from 1178 to 1287. Eastern saw 1217. Central Kansas, 1187 to 1207. Mills and processors, southeast Kansas soybeans, 1297. Southern Kansas, 1327. Eastern, 1277. Hard red winter wheat country elevators, northwest and central Kansas, close the day at 697. Southwest Kansas, 692 to 707. Southern Kansas, hard red winter wheat, 687. Western, 697 to 702. Terminal elevators, Kansas hard red winter wheat, southern region, 703 to 734. Eastern, 732. And central range from 730 to 732. Hard white wheat, country elevators, northwest Kansas, today, 697. Southwest Kansas, 662 to 697. Western region, 687 to 702. Terminal elevators, southern Kansas, saw 734. And those are your daily elevator grain report for yesterday.
2: This is Brady Womack reporting for the Oklahoma Department of Agriculture and the Federal State Market News Services for your closing cash grain market report for Thursday, August the 20th. The Adam Golf Wheat bid is up a quarter at 872 and a quarter. The September Kansas City futures bid is 7. 62.25. The basis moving off at $1.10 over the September Kansas City futures bid. December Kansas City wheat is down a quarter at 776.5. State elevators were quarter higher. The range is 672 to 717 per bushel. Those individual elevator bids beginning with the northwestern part of the state with Buffalo at 707. Cherokee 717, Hooker 702, Key 692, Shattuck 687. North Central Oklahoma, Alva and Ponca City both at 712, Manchester 707, Perry 717. In the southwestern part of the state, El Dorado at 687, Frederick 704, Hobart 697, Lawton 707, Temple 717. In the south central, Davis, 672. In the western part of the state, Clinton and Weatherford, both at 702. Gary, Okeene, and Watonga, all three at 712. In the central part of the state, Banner and Okarchi, both at 712. El Reno, 707. Stillwater, 717. In other markets across the state, the close on Thursday, August 20th, Milo bids from state elevators reported 5 higher in a range of 413 to 428 per bushel. Soybean bids in Oklahoma quoted 1 lower in a range of 1106 to 1181 per bushel. Corn across the state was quoted 5 higher in a range of 468 to 523 per bushel. At the Chicago Board of Trade, corn futures for September was up 5.75 at 478.75. December corn is up 5.5 at 503.5. Soybean futures for September is down a 1.5 at 1220.75. November soybeans is down 3/4 at 1236.5. Cotton bid grade 41 leaf 4 staple 34 cotton southwestern Oklahoma averaged 80.52 per pound. That does conclude our cash grain market report. And this is Brady Womack reporting for the Oklahoma Department of Agriculture and the Federal State Marketing Services.
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3: This is Kim Fritzmeyer with your Central Kansas report on KFRN. The communities of Roselle and Burdette in Pawnee County are mourning after a student in the Pawnee Heights School District collapsed Tuesday during a football practice and died. Emergency personnel were dispatched to Pawnee Heights High School at approximately 6:40. According to dispatch reports from Pawnee County, the student athlete collapsed on the field and life-saving measures were already underway as first responders arrived at the scene. An autopsy of the young man is planned for today in Wichita. Tina Vondracek, the principal at Pawnee Heights, said the school is focused on helping students, school staff, and the community cope with the tragedy. The boy's name and other details have not yet been released. The Wellington School Board has voted 6-1 to close Washington Elementary School for the next school year. A consultant group studied population trends and found district enrollment is projected to decrease by 70 students over the next 5 years. Beginning in the 2027-28 school year, Washington Elementary will close and students will be relocated to Kennedy Elementary. The district will host a public meeting at 6 p.m. on Monday in the Wellington High School auditorium to provide impacted families with further information. Beginning Monday, the Kansas Department of Transportation plans to begin a $5.6 million resurfacing project on K-156 in Ellsworth County. Project work will involve a mill and overlay beginning at the Barton-Ellsworth County line and continuing northeast about 21 miles through town to the north city limits of Ellsworth. Work will occur during daylight hours with flaggers and a pilot car guiding one lane of traffic through construction at a reduced speed. Drivers should be prepared for a delay of up to 15 minutes and plan extra time in their travel schedules. The project is scheduled for completion by December, conditions permitting. McPherson will welcome the Regional Child Care Business Summit on Tuesday. That summit will be from 10 to noon on Tuesday at the McPherson Community Building with lunch provided. Through the Foundation's partnership with Child Care Zone grant recipients in Harvey, Marion, and Rice counties, attendees will gain a regional perspective on child care needs and opportunities. The event will bring together business and industry leaders to explore how child care impacts workforce development and the long-term success of communities across the region. The presentation will include local and regional data, examples of employer-led child care initiatives from across the country, and information on how businesses can play a role in strengthening child care availability. A shortage of child care availability directly affects recruitment, retention, and long-term strength of the workforce. This summit, led by Child Care Awareness of Kansas, Workforce Alliance, and Child Start, is designed to help employers better understand these challenges and explore ways businesses can become part of the solution. Contact the McPherson Foundation for reservations. The Corvair chapter of the Santa Fe Trail Association will host John Birchall for a presentation and discussion of people, places, and politics in 1800s Kansas. That meeting and presentation will be at 7 p.m. Monday at the Barton County Historical Society Museum in Great Bend. The program is made possible by Humanities Kansas and is free to attend. John Birchall, a professor emeritus of criminal justice at Kansas Wesleyan University, authored the book Bullets, Badges, and Bridles, Horse Thieves and the Societies That Pursued Them. This has been Kim Fritzmeyer with your Central Kansas Report on KFRM 550 AM, The Voice of the Plains.
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7: This is Steve Knopfinger, and it's time for your Ag News on this Thursday, August 20th. Morocco's state-owned OCP has returned to the U.S. phosphate fertilizer market after the Trump administration suspended countervailing duties on the company earlier this summer. OCP told Politico that its first shipment since the duties were lifted has arrived in New Orleans, bringing 54,000 metric tons of phosphate fertilizer into the United States. The administration suspended duties of more than 16% in June, citing concerns that tight fertilizer supplies could threaten U.S. agricultural production and food security. Phosphate fertilizer prices have been rising since February and are now higher than at any point in the past 2 years, according to USDA data. Supply disruptions in the Middle East, particularly involving sulfur and other key fertilizer inputs, have contributed to the increases. OCP North America says temporary tariff relief is helpful, but long-term certainty would encourage investment and help ensure adequate fertilizer supplies for American farmers. The American Sheep Industry Association is leading an investigation into whether increased lamb imports are causing serious injury to U.S. sheep producers. The American Sheep Industry Association asked the U.S. Trade Representative Office to investigate in October 2025, and they recommended an International Trade Commission investigation in July. The International Trade Commission is now collecting testimony and data and will hold a public hearing before determining whether imports are a substantial cause of serious injury to the domestic industry. The American Sheep Industry Association says the International Trade Commission is surveying U.S. packers and importers, but not sheep producers or feeders. The association has developed its own injury questionnaire for growers and feeders, with more information expected soon. The American Sheep Industry Association says its members and state associations are already represented in the case and do not need to join another organization. The association is also raising money through its Guard Dog Fund to support the legal and economic work involved in the Section 201 trade class. The Mexican government is considering tougher trade restrictions on Chinese imports, a move likely to be supported by U.S. President Donald Trump. The evaluations are coming as a part of negotiations for an extension of the U.S.-Mexico-Canada agreement. Arlen Suderman, chief commodities economist at StoneX Group, says he believes the U.S.-Mexico-Canada agreement is a must.
8: When it comes to USMCA, we're going to trade with Mexico. Politically, you can't cut that off. There's a 6 to 10 year window there, and President Trump is simply working with President Sheinbaum of Mexico to negotiate terms that keep China from transshipping stuff to the United States. That's what it's all about.
7: Suderman says while Mexico is taking steps in the right direction, the negotiations are going to take time.
8: President Sheinbaum has done as good a job as anybody, any world leader, in working with President Trump. They will find solutions and they will come to an agreement. And we've already seen her take steps to try to limit the effect of Chinese transshipments through. There's a lot of time, and it'll be the 11th hour before it'll be settled.
7: Both Mexico and Canada have had to make concessions in the U.S. over the past several months in order to keep talks of renewing the U.S.-Mexico-Canada agreement going. The National Corn Growers Association is calling on the federal government to modernize how the bioeconomy is measured in the United States. The organization recently submitted comments to the Office of Management and Budget, highlighting the importance of accurately tracking industries that depend on agricultural resources. The bioeconomy includes products and technologies that use renewable biological materials to create fuel, chemicals, plastics, and other goods. As these industries continue to expand, the NCGA says current classifications may not fully reflect their economic contribution. The association believes accurate economic measurements provide valuable information to policymakers, investors, businesses, and analysts. Reliable data can support informed decision-making, encouraging investment, and help identify new opportunities for growth. Federal economic statistics are widely used to assess industry performance and evaluate market trends. The National Corn Growers Association argues that without proper classification systems, the impact of the bioeconomy may be underestimated. The group also highlighted the importance of bioeconomy in rural America. Expanding markets for agricultural products can create jobs, support local businesses, and strengthen rural economies while encouraging innovation. Canada has temporarily avoided a 50% U.S. tariff after reaching a last-minute agreement with the Trump administration just hours before the higher duties were scheduled to take effect. President Donald Trump said Tuesday night that he was pausing the tariffs for 3 days while the two countries finalized the agreement. The tariffs would have affected about $20 billion worth of Canadian goods, including wine and hockey sticks. Canadian Prime Minister Mark Carney said substantial progress had been made toward a trade deal, but added that more work remains. Trump also suggested the long-delayed Keystone XL pipeline could potentially be revived, although he provided few details and he did not say whether it was part of the tariff agreement. The reprieve comes after months of strained U.S.-Canada trade relations and could give businesses, including farmers and ranchers on both sides of the border, more certainty. And that's been a look at your Ag News on this Thursday, August 20th.
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10: Down at Schmidt & Sons. And now the daily news drop. Wall Street finished higher on Wednesday, snapping a three-day losing streak. All indices were up in trading, with the Dow leading the way at plus 124. The S&P 500 up 18 points. NASDAQ a plus 40. The big winner, Moderna, soaring 177% after its experimental mRNA melanoma vaccine produced positive results. Semiconductor stocks were the trouble spot on Wall Street for Wednesday. The Fed minutes were released, and it shows officials saw the need for an interest rate hike, but voted 9-3 to keep them steady at 3.5 to 3.75%. Traders now predicting a rate increase later on this year. The message for consumers and investors, don't assume cheaper money, is right around the corner. The Fed meets again September 15th and 16th, and between now and then, every inflation and jobs report pretty much matters. America has crossed a financial milestone and not one to celebrate. U.S. national debt has grown to $40 trillion for the first time. That according to the Treasury Department. That's roughly $119,000 for every person in the U.S. Amazon is betting your next package may arrive as part of its drone delivery service. Prime Air is predicted to reach 500 U.S. cities by the end of this year. Those new markets include Chicago, Atlanta, Cleveland, Syracuse, and Boise. Amazon's ultimate goal, 500 million drone delivery packages a year by the end of the decade. And competition is taking off as well. Walmart is also expanding drone delivery. A new Harvard Medical study finds flight attendants and pilots have the highest rates of cancer deaths, even higher than workers who routinely handle radioactive materials. Researchers say 7% of flight attendants' deaths and 6.7% of pilot deaths were linked to radiation-associated cancers. The suspected culprit, repeated exposure to cosmic radiation at those high altitudes. The cancers included leukemia, lymphoma, melanoma, and breast, thyroid, and prostate cancers. And here's the business angle. The FAA recognizes flight crews as occupationally exposed to radiation, but unlike some other radiation-exposed workers, U.S. air crews have no federal radiation dose limits or monitoring requirements. The study could now put pressure on airlines and regulators to address a workplace hazard that is largely invisible, but apparently not harmless. Parents saying no to childhood vaccines has reached a record high. New federal data shows more than 4% of U.S. kindergartners had exemptions from required vaccines during the 2025-26 school year. That's up from 3.6%. That represents about 155,000 children. At the same time, vaccination rates slipped again. About 92.4% of kindergartners received the measles, mumps, and rubella vaccine. That's below the roughly 95% level public health officials say is needed to help prevent measles outbreaks. Rates also declined for polio, DTaP, and chickenpox vaccines. Exemptions increased in 41 states and Washington, D.C., continuing a trend that accelerated after the pandemic. Seems parents are not trusting medical information anymore. And who can blame them after it was revealed the kids were largely not affected by COVID? The bottom line here is fewer kids are getting the shots and more parents are exercising their exemptions than ever before. Costco wants to sell you more than bulk groceries, gas, and gold bars. Now it wants a piece of your health care. The warehouse giant is partnering up with Long Beach-based nonprofit insurer Scan Group to launch Costco-branded Medicare products aimed at older Americans. The initial rollout will include Medicare Advantage plans in two states and Medicare supplement plans in a third, markets covering roughly 5 million Medicare enrollees. The exact states and launch date have not been announced as the companies await regulatory approval. The plans could tie directly into services Costco already offers, like prescriptions, vision, hearing, and over-the-counter products. I'm Jeff Vaughn. That's your Daily News Drop.
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13: The Kansas Sports Spotlight takes a shine on MIAA women's soccer. The preseason polls are out, and Washburn gained 7 first-place votes ahead of 6 from Pittsburgh State. Now, Washburn University had won back-to-back regular season titles in 2023 and 2024. They finished runner-up last year to Pittsburgh State, who had their first season of women's soccer in 2024 and claimed the title for the regular season last year.
14: The preseason coaches poll in women's soccer looks like this. Washburn 1, then Pittsburgh State, Central Missouri, Missouri Western, Central Oklahoma, Northwest Missouri, Emporia State, Northeastern State, Nebraska Kearney, Fort Hays State, Rogers State, Missouri Southern, and Newman. Preseason women's soccer coaches poll in the Kansas Sports Spotlight.
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16: Well, hi once again, everyone. John Avey with this Southwest Kansas update as we begin this Southwest Kansas report with a heart-touching story. A Pawnee Heights high school football athlete has passed away following a medical emergency during a team practice Tuesday. Now, according to Pawnee County officials, emergency personnel were dispatched to Pawnee Heights High School in Roselle at approximately 6:40 Tuesday evening. The student collapsed on the field, and life-saving measures were already underway as first responders arrived at that scene. And, of course, our sincere thoughts and prayers go out to the family, Pawnee Heights students and staff, emergency personnel, and the communities of Roselle and Burdett, and the entire Pawnee Heights School District community. Well, the National Weather Service's Kokoros report listing some precip, and actually kind of early yesterday morning, and again, not catching all of the areas due to the time of this precip. But some early ones included 5 northwest of Arnold, 35 hundredths, 4 east of Utica, 31 hundredths, 5 northwest of Scott City, 28 hundredths, 10.5 southeast of Scott, 26 hundredths, and 6 southwest of Waukini, 1/4 of an inch in precip. The National Weather Service Dodge City forecast looking at a high today near 95. Now, tomorrow and Saturday, forecast at 99. And at this time in the forecast, folks, our next chance for precip, Monday night through Tuesday night. And the Kansas Department of Transportation announcing recently $24.1 million to be awarded to 32 projects to improve highway intersections and roads across the state through KDOT's City Connecting Link Improvement Program. In southwest Kansas, Lakin receiving $2,871,300 for work with K-25, and Ness City receiving $1,500,000 for work with U.S. 283. Well, we know there's some KPRA rodeo action down at Beaver, Oklahoma tonight and tomorrow night, and also our JUCO football squads getting underway with play actually tonight. Dodge City Community College traveling to New Mexico Military Institute. And the Hutch Blue Dragons will be hosting Cisco, Texas. And the rest of those squads getting underway this coming Saturday. And Kansas Tourism announcing applications for the attraction development grants opening up, and program designed to provide funding support for the development new tourism attractions, or the enhancement of existing in attractions, and a total of $1 million to be granted. That deadline for applications is October 16. Folks, you will want to contact Babette Dixon with folks there in Topeka, babette.dixon1@ks.gov. Well, that's a report from Southwest Kansas. John Avey with your update.
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18: Keith Peters in Washington. Iran is dismissing President Donald Trump's economic threats.
19: Iranian Foreign Minister Abbas Araghchi is rejecting President Donald Trump's threats of economic pain and isolation, saying such failed policies will only stir more hostility among Iranians and bring more failures. Trump has threatened crushing economic measures against Iran, promising economic warfare and isolation on an unprecedented scale. Araghchi says in a social media post that Trump's threats are meant to divert the attention of the U.S. public from domestic financial problems. I'm Donna Warder.
18: Federal agents have seized electronic devices related to allegations of sexual misconduct against former California Representative Eric Swalwell.
20: Federal agents seized electronic devices from former Representative Eric Swalwell at the San Francisco airport on Saturday and searched his Washington home a day later as part of an investigation into allegations of sexual misconduct.
19: That Trump's threats are meant to divert the attention of the U.S. public from domestic financial problems. I'm Donna Warder.
18: Federal agents have seized electronic devices related to allegations of sexual misconduct against former California Representative Eric Swalwell.
20: Federal agents seized electronic devices from former Representative Eric Swalwell at the San Francisco airport on Saturday

0: allegations that he had sexually assaulted a woman twice, including when she worked for him. Three other women also allege various kinds of sexual misconduct. The seven-term lawmaker was considered one of the leading candidates in California's gubernatorial race before dropping out after the allegations surfaced. I'm Lisa Dwyer.
1: Communities still recovering from last weekend's hurricane in Hawaii could get pounded again in coming days. Hurricane Lala tore roofs off houses, covered roads in mud, and left thousands of homes without power. Now forecasters are warning another tropical storm could form as early as today in the Pacific and approach the islands this weekend. On Wall Street, the Dow down by 703 points. More on these stories at townhall.com.
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1: A space rescue is being called off.
13: NASA's Swift Observatory has been tracking some of the biggest explosions in the universe for more than 20 years. Gamma ray bursts and exploding stars. But intense solar activities caused the aging space telescope to lose altitude faster than expected. So early last month, NASA launched a $30 million effort to try to lift it into a longer-lasting orbit. But Catalyst Space Technologies' Lynx spacecraft has been plagued by control issues, and the company and NASA say they're now ending the attempt, dooming Swift to a fiery reentry through Earth's atmosphere. I'm Ben Thomas.
1: China has kicked off the 2026 World Robot Conference in Beijing, showcasing its expanding robotics industry. Around 3,000 products will be featured during the five-day event. News and analysis at townhall.com. From Washington, I'm Keith Peters. The latest Federal Reserve minutes from July are being analyzed.
0: Many Federal Reserve officials think that the central bank will have to lift its key short-term interest rate in the coming months if inflation does not subside. Only 12 of the 19 policymakers vote on the outcome, and officials voted 9-3 at the July meeting to keep their key rate unchanged at about 3.6%. Inflation has since shown some signs of cooling. Wall Street investors now expect the Fed to remain on hold at its next meeting in September, potentially lifting rates in December, though that outlook could change. I'm Lisa Dwyer.
1: A growing number of states are providing tax dollars to university athletics. The move comes as major college sports programs now are paying millions of dollars to athletes. More on these stories at townhall.com. From Washington, I'm Keith Peters.
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15: It's Shay Smith with KFRM, and it's time to take a look at your Kansas news today in your evening Kansas Journal entry. Last month, at least 7,000 Kansans lost their Supplemental Nutrition Assistance Program benefits because of delays in processing applications and eligibility changes. It comes from requirements in the One Big Beautiful Bill. Jessica Kerr with Kansas Appleseed says the loss of benefits affects not just families, but also local grocers, farmers, and vendors.
4: There's impact at multiple levels for those types of things where ultimately people in Kansas are not getting what they need.

0: to thrive and focus and do well in their work or do well in school.
1: Kerr says the emphasis on payment error rates are causing processing delays, which means people lose benefits unexpectedly. Barely a week into practice, a Kansas high school football player collapsed on Tuesday and died on the field. As Sam Zeff tells us, an autopsy is set for today.
2: The Pawnee County attorney says the boy died at Pawnee Heights High School in Roselle, Kansas, about 40 miles southwest of Great Bend. Authorities say the sheriff and paramedics were called to the school at 8:30 Tuesday evening. The boy died about half an hour later. The temperature at the time was 90 degrees. The school district has not identified the player, but it did repost a meal train request for a family in Roselle. The Pawnee Heights district has just two schools and 146 students. This is the fifth football player in Kansas to die at practice since 2018. I'm Sam Zeff.
1: Manufactured housing is plentiful and affordable, but often the communities don't have access to storm shelters. A Kansas State University assistant professor is looking at how 3D printed concrete can offer protection. Roger Nomer with the Kansas News Service has more.
3: Reese Greenlee is designing tornado shelters with an uncommon material, 3D printed bricks. The bricks are reinforced against flying debris through their coiled structure. Bricks are printed off-site using a process similar to a desktop 3D printer, but larger. This can potentially save building time and money. This process also has design flexibility. Bricks can be arranged in many shapes and sizes. Greenlee says the shelters are good for manufactured housing communities because they can also be used for things like community centers.
4: The main kind of interest for us is a storm shelter that doubles as something else and doesn't have to just exist as a bunker its whole life.
3: The 3D bricks are still in the research stage. For the Kansas News Service, I'm Roger Nomer in Wichita.
1: The Sedgwick County Zoo celebrated the opening of its expanded elephant barn on Tuesday, August 18th. Construction on the $10 million project began in October after four calves were born between April and August. The barn is now double its previous size, spanning 38,000 square feet. Scott Newland is the zoo's CEO. He says the expansion is crucial for taking care of the growing herd.
5: That means more flexibility during inclement weather, more room for social groupings, and more opportunities to manage a complex and dynamic herd in a way that supports their physical and behavioral well-being.
1: Newland says animal care workers will also have more space and tools to work with the herd. The zoo has 11 elephants with one calf on the way. The U.S. Department of Justice announced it has awarded nearly $290 million to state, local, and tribal governments to help support law enforcement and other criminal justice programs. The funding comes through the Edward Byrne Memorial Justice Assistance Grant Program, one of the largest sources of federal funding for state and local justice agencies. For more than 20 years, the program has helped communities pay for police officers, equipment, technology, training, and other needs. The money also supports prosecutors, courts, corrections agencies, and services for crime victims and witnesses. For 2026, the program is placing added focus on several public safety issues. These include fighting violent crime, helping with immigration enforcement, creating safer communities, and protecting houses of worship. Officials say the funding is designed to help communities address their most important public safety needs and improve the ability of law enforcement and criminal justice agencies to protect residents. And that's your news out of Kansas in today's Evening Kansas Journal entry. For more news from the KFRM listening area, visit KFRM.com. For your KFRM News, the voice of the Plains, I'm Shay Smith.
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8: Hello and good evening, everyone. It is Jason Henderson here with a look at your KFRM 550 AM Sports. Wichita State setter Jordan Heatherly was named to the American Conference preseason all-conference volleyball team, and this was yesterday. Heatherly recorded 1,020 assists last season, ranking third in the conference while starting all 30 matches. Wichita State was picked fourth in the preseason coaches poll after finishing 19-11 last season. Rice was picked to win the conference. The Shockers host Kansas City in exhibition Saturday before opening the regular season, August 28th, against Stephen F. Austin. And the Kansas City Chiefs will feature a backyard sports theme when they host the Seattle Seahawks in their preseason finale, August 28th at Arrowhead Stadium. Fans can visit a backyard football area before kickoff featuring gaming stations, giveaways, a football throwing game, and photo opportunities with character Pablo Sanchez. Now, backyard football graphics, animations, and videos will also be featured throughout the stadium. The Chiefs will release themed content on their digital and social platforms during game week. And the Los Angeles Lakers minority owner Dr. Patrick Soon-Shiong plans to keep his 4% stake in the franchise amid changes to the team's ownership. Soon-Shiong purchased his share from Magic Johnson in 2010. Bob Iger and Josh Kushner are acquiring majority ownership from Mark Walter. Five Buss siblings also plan to sell their remaining shares, while Jeannie Buss is contesting the move. Now, Soon-Shiong plans to remain an active partner with the Lakers under the new ownership group. But that was a look at your KFRM 550 AM Sports.
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10: Here's a look at your ag forecast. This is meteorologist Paul Trombley. During this first half of the month of August that we've passed through, we did certainly see some pretty evident precipitation patterns set up over the plains, as we saw quite a few cold fronts become fairly stationary across Nebraska into Iowa and the Ohio River Valley region, which did lend itself to shower and storm activity, kind of training along the same boundaries from west to east from parts of Nebraska and then to Iowa, Missouri, and the Ohio River Valley region. And that has lent itself to some above average rainfall for the month so far across a pretty good swath of Nebraska. Even the drought-parched Panhandle region seeing some of the rainfall amounts as much as an inch to 3 inches above normal for the first half of August. Meanwhile, areas into central and eastern Nebraska, a lot of the area 1 to 3 inches higher than normal. And then that lends itself into much of Iowa, as well as Missouri and Illinois over through Ohio. So it certainly has been excessively wet for those areas compared to what's expected in August. Meanwhile, rainfall amounts did taper off pretty quickly as you got further southeast through Kansas. In fact, it was completely dry, comparatively speaking, from the southeast quadrant of Kansas compared to areas in the northern northwest part of the state, which did see rainfall amounts more towards seasonal averages. So some of those spots in the southeast part of Kansas running deficits of 2 to 2.5 inches for rainfall for the month at this point. And certainly some rainfall deficits to be found into Oklahoma as well as the result. A lot of these cold fronts favoring areas through Nebraska, Iowa, Missouri, eastward with the orientation of where they kind of tended to stall out. In the meantime, looking at our pattern ahead now as we proceed through the end of the weekend, the upcoming weekend, we are going to see an upper-level ridge of high pressure generally setting up over areas from southern Kansas, Oklahoma, Texas, and that's going to keep consistently hot conditions ongoing there. More 90s to 100-degree-plus type temperatures playing out as we get through the next several days. Meanwhile, still seeing some of that basis for cooler temps brought in by some of these Canadian cold fronts into Nebraska, northern Kansas, bringing some relief from the heat there. Also seeing a few scattered isolated storm chances on and off this next several days, especially for northern Kansas into Nebraska, lesser chances further south. I'm meteorologist Paul Frombly.
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11: Rod Keene with a look at your market recap for Thursday, August the 20th. In the grains, corn for September, up 5 3/4, 4.78 3/4. December up 5.5, 5.03 1/2. March up 4.5, 5.18 1/4. In the Kansas City wheat for September, up 1/4, 7.62 1/4. December down 1/4, 7.76 1/2. March steady at 7.90. In the Chicago wheat for September, up 2.5. 6.82 3/4. December up 2.5 at $7. The March up 2.5, 7.17 1/4. Soybeans for September down 1.5, 12.20 3/4. November down 3/4, 12.36 1/2. The January up 1/4, 12.51 1/2. In the soybean meal for September, down 320, 315.70. October down 240, 318.60. December down 180 at 323.80. In the soybean oil for September, up 132, 71.18. October up 141, 71.33. And the December up 136, 71.32. Now going over to the livestock futures, live cattle for August down 7, 223.35, October up 77, $218, December up 112, 218.27. In the feeder cattle for August down 155, 335.30, September down 20, 328.92, October up 65, 322.70. In the lean hogs for October, down 127, 80.22. December down 67, 70.75. And February down 42, 73.82. And that's been a look at your market recap for Thursday, August the 20th.
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13: This is Steve Knopfinger, and it's time for your Ag News on this Thursday, August 20th. Morocco's state-owned OCP has returned to the U.S. phosphate fertilizer market after the Trump administration suspended countervailing duties on the company earlier this summer. OCP told Politico that its first shipment since the duties were lifted has arrived in New Orleans, bringing 54,000 metric tons of phosphate fertilizer into the United States. The administration suspended duties of more than 16% in June, citing concerns that tight fertilizer supplies could threaten U.S. agricultural production and food security. Phosphate fertilizer prices have been rising since February and are now higher than at any point in the past 2 years, according to USDA data. Supply disruptions in the Middle East, particularly involving sulfur and other key fertilizer inputs, have contributed to the increases. OCP North America says temporary tariff relief is helpful, but long-term certainty would encourage investment and help ensure adequate fertilizer supplies for American farmers. The American Sheep Industry Association is leading an investigation into whether increased lamb imports are causing serious injury to U.S. sheep producers. The American Sheep Industry Association asked the U.S. Trade Representative Office to investigate in October 2025, and they recommended an International Trade Commission investigation in July. The International Trade Commission is now collecting testimony and data and will hold a public hearing before determining whether imports are a substantial cause of serious injury to the domestic industry. The American Sheep Industry Association says the International Trade Commission is surveying U.S. packers and importers, but not sheep producers or feeders. The association has developed its own injury questionnaire for growers and feeders, with more information expected soon. The American Sheep Industry Association says its members and state associations are already represented in the case and do not need to join another organization. The association is also raising money through its Guard Dog Fund to support the legal and economic work involved in the Section 201 trade class. The Mexican government is considering tougher trade restrictions on Chinese imports, a move likely to be supported by U.S. President Donald Trump. The evaluations are coming as a part of negotiations for an extension of the U.S.-Mexico-Canada agreement. Arlen Suderman, chief commodities economist at StoneX Group, says he believes the U.S.-Mexico-Canada agreement is a must.
14: When it comes to USMCA, we're going to trade with Mexico. Politically, you can't cut that off. There's a 6 to 10 year window there, and President Trump is simply working with President Sheinbaum of Mexico to negotiate terms that keep China from transshipping stuff to the United States. That's what it's all about.
13: Suderman says while Mexico is taking steps in the right direction, the negotiations are going to take time.
14: President Sheinbaum has done as good a job as anybody, any world leader, in working with President Trump. They will find solutions and they will come to an agreement. And we've already seen her take steps to try to limit the effect of Chinese transshipments through. There's a lot of time, and it'll be the 11th hour before it'll be settled.
13: Both Mexico and Canada have had to make concessions in the U.S. over the past several months in order to keep talks of renewing the U.S.-Mexico-Canada agreement going. The National Corn Growers Association is calling on the federal government to modernize how the bioeconomy is measured in the United States. The organization recently submitted comments to the Office of Management and Budget, highlighting the importance of accurately tracking industries that depend on agricultural resources. The bioeconomy includes products and technologies that use renewable biological materials to create fuel, chemicals, plastics, and other goods. As these industries continue to expand, the NCGA says current classifications may not fully reflect their economic contribution. The association believes accurate economic measurements provide valuable information to policymakers, investors, businesses, and analysts. Reliable data can support informed decision-making, encouraging investment, and help identify new opportunities for growth. Federal economic statistics are widely used to assess industry performance and evaluate market trends. The National Corn Growers Association argues that without proper classification systems, the impact of the bioeconomy may be underestimated. The group also highlighted the importance of bioeconomy in rural America. Expanding markets for agricultural products can create jobs, support local businesses, and strengthen rural economies while encouraging innovation. Canada has temporarily avoided a 50% U.S. tariff after reaching a last-minute agreement with the Trump administration just hours before the higher duties were scheduled to take effect. President Donald Trump said Tuesday night that he was pausing the tariffs for 3 days while the two countries finalized the agreement. The tariffs would have affected about $20 billion worth of Canadian goods, including wine and hockey sticks. Canadian Prime Minister Mark Carney said substantial progress had been made toward a trade deal, but added that more work remains. Trump also suggested the long-delayed Keystone XL pipeline could potentially be revived, although he provided few details and he did not say whether it was part of the tariff agreement. The reprieve comes after months of strained U.S.-Canada trade relations and could give businesses, including farmers and ranchers on both sides of the border, more certainty. And that's been a look at your Ag News on this Thursday, August 20th.
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16: A rise in our nation's soybean production this marketing season, offset slightly by lower beginning stocks in USDA's August bean supply and demand estimate. There is still an increase in supply year over year, according to World Agricultural Outlook Board Chair Mark Jankanowski, who adds,
17: "The demand side for U.S. soybeans is strong as well, particularly regarding domestic crush. We raised our domestic crush forecast for both current crop year that's just finishing up and the new crop year. Very strong global and domestic demand for soybean meal and strong demand for soybean oil to be used as biofuel feedstock, combined with some small changes in seed and residual, lead to just a 10 million bushel increase in ending stocks for soybeans this month relative to where we were last month."
16: The season ending average price estimate at $11.40 a bushel remains unchanged from the previous month. I'm Rod Bain reporting for the U.S. Department of Agriculture in Washington, D.C.
18: This is Our American Stories, and every once in a while we just tell great stories about ordinary Americans doing extraordinary things. A mass shooting took place on November 7, 2018, in Thousand Oaks, California, at the Borderline Bar and Grill, a country western bar frequented by college students. 13 people were killed. Tyler Spady was one of the roughly 250 patrons there on that fateful night. Here he is to share his story of survival and hope.
19: The week before the shooting, it just gives kind of a story to what Borderline was a Halloween night where everyone goes and dresses up and you have costume contests. And that night I went as the little boy and up in the full Boy Scout uniform that I borrowed from my neighbor. And my buddy Jesse went as Donald Trump, and the whole place was full of people in costumes, and my dad was in attendance and my sister was in attendance, and everyone was hanging out, playing pool, creating friendships, line dancing, and having a good time like you usually do at this place. And it wasn't just a bar. Many people, when you think about it in the news, just think about it like that, but it was an 18 plus place where people would go to socialize in the college years. It was a really amazing place where I had been going since I was 18 years old, so 5 years prior to this happening, and knew just about every person who regularly went there, and especially my friend group of about 20 people that would go regularly and play pool and do the things that college students do. But saying that this even happened in this place, you know, Ventura County is one of the safest counties in the country, according to the FBI. And my dad, knowing these things, this was a safe place where he could trust his daughter and his son to go when we were 18. And it was clean, safe, fun, where you're never going to get in a bad situation. And I mean, he had prepared us for something like this. We all had bulletproof plates that he had bought us from a place called Defender Body Armor in Camarillo. So going into that night, it was like any other night. Me and my buddy John was moving to Texas to become a firefighter. So he had come over to the house, and we were going to go out and see him off. And my sister, who was in Montana a few days prior on her way home from the airport, was in a car accident. So she wasn't able to attend. But it was an off night because the previous week was Halloween, so people were kind of burnt out from it, and they didn't want to go. So we weren't able to get any of the people that usually come. I am thankful to God every day that Ashley wasn't able to come, because I don't know what the outcome would have been having my sister there, if I would have made it or if she would have. So I'm very thankful that happened. And it kind of gives perspective on this whole thing, that every single thing in your life happens for a reason, and it's a good life outcome that I've taken from it. So we got there and saw my friends that I've grown up with my whole life out front. So we kind of joined groups and went in together, a group of about 15 people, and started the night. And it was a good night like any other. We got there about 10:15 and started hanging out with everyone and taking pictures and dancing, line dancing, and socializing and creating friendships. And then about 11:20, my ex-girlfriend, who I hadn't talked to in a couple months, asked me if I wanted to swing dance. So I went out and did a couple swing dances and went to the side and just kind of looked across the dance floor. And it was a feeling like this was the best life could get for a young kid. And then I texted my friends, and they said that they were near the bar. So I took a few steps toward the bar, and then I heard the first shots. And I immediately knew what it was. I knew it was a gun, but it was like you're in a gun range without any ear protection on, with it reverberating through the room. And I thought it may have been a dispute between two people. And I turned to my left, and there was a guy all in black, and he had just shot someone in the front and then started shooting toward the bar where my friends were. And I didn't really feel any emotions. I just was in shock that this was happening, and it wasn't. You could tell it wasn't a planned thing where he was coming in to kill someone. He was coming in to kill as many people as he could. Then he turned the gun toward the area I was in and started shooting, and I immediately dropped to the floor and went toward the wall near the dance floor that is out of vision of the front upper level, and placed my back against that. And then I remember not feeling safe there, because if he went down, you could see me. So I jumped over the wall onto a few tables and went under the tables onto, pushed some chairs out of the way, some bar stools. And then there was a pause. It felt like I was in there for 20 minutes, and in actuality I was probably in there for two minutes or so. And when there was this pause, someone said run, and it was like immediately every single person in the bar who didn't know what to do based on those words started moving. So I got up and started moving toward the direction everyone was running in.
18: And you've been listening to Tyler Spady tell the story of what happened in a country and western bar not far from his home in Thousand Oaks, California, and at the Borderline Bar and Grill. And we all saw the story in the news, and we've seen stories in the news like this before. And when we come back, we're going to hear more from Tyler Spady and what happened on that night and beyond. 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
21: The USDA's July cattle inventory report shows 94.2 million head on July 1st. That's up 200,000 head and is the first increase in the July number since 2018. Farm Bureau's Bernd Nelson.
22: This is the second increase in beef replacement heifers that we've seen in a row. So this represents the first meaningful sign of heifer retention and potential herd rebuilding in nearly a decade.
21: Nelson says among the many factors influencing the cattle market is sustained demand.
22: Since we hit a high of about $400 a quarter weight back in June 23rd, the choice beef cutout value has dropped about 10%. This recent weakness raises some questions about whether consumer demand is starting to soften after several years of exceptional strength.
21: Be sure to listen again here for more from the Voice of Agriculture, Kansas Farm Bureau.
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18: And we return to Our American Stories and Tyler Spady's story. We're talking about the mass shooting that occurred in Thousand Oaks, California, at the Borderline Bar and Grill, where 13 people were killed in an instant, practically. And Tyler was there. There was a pause in gunfire, so someone in the Borderline Bar and Grill yelled, "Run." As Tyler recalled, quote, "With those words, everyone started moving." And that included Tyler himself. Here again is Tyler Spader.
19: Everyone was running toward the kitchen. I didn't know whether he was behind me or not, so I looked over my shoulder. And when I turned around, someone had put down the waiter door, and I hit my face into that and fell under it and started crawling, and everyone was shoving and pushing, trying to get through the small door, trampling over each other, and people are basically swimming over each other. And it was a really claustrophobic moment of terror. And you could hear the bullets whizzing over and hitting the walls as we were moving out. And I got up and started running through the kitchen in a haze. I got to the back of the bar where there's a loading dock and jumped off that and fell over onto the ground and then recovered from that. And there's a group of about 40 of the people that were with me running to the hill nearby. And I started running up that, but I didn't feel safe in that moment. So I told everyone on the hill to run to the neighborhood nearby. And a girl came with me, and I helped her over the fence. And we went to every door in the neighborhood nearby and started knocking on the doors, trying to get into houses. Eventually, we were able to get inside, and when I finally did get inside, it was no longer the fight or flight where I was just trying to live. I was able to feel safe, so I just laid against the wall and started crying and received calls and called my family to tell them that I was okay. And it's interesting looking back. I can feel how I felt that night. I don't dwell on it that often or think about it, because I don't think it's beneficial for me to do so, and I've kind of moved past it, but I can definitely feel those emotions. And the family, I'll be forever grateful for them letting me into that home, because they were really kind to me and embraced me and really helped me. Shortly after this, my friend John called me and said he was all right. And they had jumped out the window, and he had a similar situation of swimming over people. And so I got in the car with his mom, came and picked me up. And I'd known this guy since middle school, and I was just glad that he was okay. And we drove home, and it was a quiet but really sad ride home where you're just trying to take in what you just witnessed. When I did finally get home, I can remember the best feeling that I've ever had in my life was hugging my mom and my sisters and falling to my knees upstairs and just letting every single emotion I had out, and for about 10 minutes laying on the ground. After this, we turned on the news, and it further became real. We were all in shock. Everyone in the room, my neighbors of 15 years, came over to the house and embraced me, and they were also regulars at this place. When I got home, my mom said that I had blood splattered on my face, but I didn't have any cuts, so I went and cried while I washed myself off and went back to the room to see everyone. And I can't express the feelings that I had. It was just other than disbelief and terror, but a terror in a sense that you can't get a thought together. There is nothing but the absence of feeling. One of my friends, actually that night, who we had seen there, was not allowed in because of some reasons, and so him and his girlfriend had gone home. And that's just another thing, another moment of God, I think, interjecting into this. And everything happens for a reason, so those people were spared the trauma as well, and potentially more than that. In the days following, you slowly get information about friends and people you know who have been were killed in this event. And me and my sister was best friends with one of the people, one of their sisters that had passed. And when we got that news, we just both wept in her room. That was a terrible moment for me and her. But this family that formed out of that and was there before will always have a special place in my heart and are considered family to me. I'll never lose the connections that I've made that night from all these individuals. A few days later, after the event, when we were doing different events with everyone and coming together to feel this as a group, Donald Trump flew into the town and visited with a few of the families who had lost certain individuals and showed nothing but love and admiration for everyone involved. That was a really incredible experience to meet a president, and for him to do that for us. One of the things that I take away from this, I mean, there's a verse, there's no greater love than to give your life for a friend. And many individuals that night had done that act. And forever, I'll be grateful to those people. After this all happened, it was just months of recovering from the trauma. And I tried to put myself in it as much as possible to sit on it now and let it go in my past later. So I tried to get be around people around me that were also involved in it. And because I was actually going to Montana, so I set this date. It was January 8th that I was going to Montana, and this happened on November 7th. The day I was going to leave to go to Montana, I went to the bar to see it one last time and say goodbye and leave it in the past. So I got on the plane and went to Montana, and I lived in Montana where I was born and got to move past that moment and change my scenery. Then I came back for the one-year anniversary and felt it again with the individuals that were with me. With all the people there, I was able to heal more, but also see the good in every moment. The family that is borderline that had come together was there to comfort everyone who was still hurting and to move past it as a maybe more than borderline of a Thousand Oaks family, a Ventura County family, all these people that are connected in this close-knit community.
18: And what a voice. You've been listening to Tyler Spady tell the story of not merely a mass shooting episode that took the lives of 13 young people, but changed the town he lived in. But not just for the worse. In many ways, as he put it, for the better. Evil can come knocking, and it will. But how a town copes with that, how it comes together and rises above it, it takes the measure of the town. It can do it, the same thing it can do to a marriage. Someone loses a kid and that marriage isn't strong. Well, it has two ways to go. It gets stronger or it breaks apart. And how we deal with tragedy and trauma. We talk a lot about these things here on the show. The story of Tyler Spady, indeed the story of a town. Thousand Oaks, a beautiful story in the end, a sad one too. Tyler Spady's here on Our American Stories.

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1: Rod Keene with a look at your regional forecast. In Nebraska overnight, a slight chance for a shower or storm before midnight. Partly cloudy skies with lows in the mid to upper 60s with winds out of the south 5 to 10. Tomorrow, a mix of clouds and sun with a chance for showers and storms, especially late in the day. Highs will be in the low to mid 90s with south winds 5 to 15. Tomorrow night, a chance for showers and storms, variable cloudiness with lows in the mid-60s with northeast winds developing at 5 to 10. On Saturday, partly sunny skies with a slight chance for showers and storms. Highs will be in the mid-80s to around 90 with east winds 5 to 15. Oklahoma overnight, mainly clear and quiet with lows in the mid and upper 60s in the panhandle to the low to mid-70s to the east. Southeast to east winds at 5 to 10. Tomorrow, lots of sunshine with highs in the upper 90s to the low 100s with southeast winds 5 to 10. Tomorrow night, clear to partly cloudy skies in Oklahoma with lows in the mid-60s to around 70 in the panhandle to the low to mid-70s further east with east to southeast winds at 5 to 10. On Saturday, mainly sunny with a slight chance for a shower or storm. Highs will be in the upper 90s to the low 100s with east winds at 5 to 10. In Kansas overnight, clear to partly cloudy skies, a slight chance for a shower or storm in the north and west. Lows will be in the mid-60s to around 70 with south winds 5 to 10. Tomorrow, sunny to partly cloudy skies with a chance for showers and storms late in the north. Highs will be around 90 in the northeast to the mid-90s to around 100 elsewhere. South winds at 5 to 15. Tomorrow night, variable cloudy skies with a chance for showers and storms. The lows will be in the mid to upper 60s in the north to the low to mid-70s elsewhere with east to southeast winds at 5 to 10. Saturday, partly to mostly sunny with a slight chance for showers and storms in Kansas. Highs will be in the mid-80s in the northeast to around 90 in the northwest with mid-90s to around 100 in the south. Winds will be out of the east at 5 to 15. That's been your regional forecast right here on the Voice of the Plains, 550 AM, KFRN.
2: Continue with our American stories. In the 1970s, All in the Family was watched by nearly one-third of all Americans and dominated the TV ratings throughout the decade. Before its last of 9 seasons and 212 episodes, the show delivered 6 of the top 50 highest-rated TV programs of all time. Here's Greg Hengler with a story.
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0: It was doomed from the start. The social satire television show called All in the Family was seen as too abrasive and failed to pull any punches. Carol O'Connor played the blue-collar bigot Archie Bunker. The show's creator, Norman Lear, inclined O'Connor for the combination of bombast and sweetness the actor exuded on the big screen. O'Connor believed in the character, but not in the show's chances to succeed on television. Here's Rob Reiner.
1: We knew he had a good show, but we figured it wouldn't last very long because it was so special. It was so different. I remember Carol saying, you know, we'll probably do 4 episodes and then we'll probably get thrown off the air because nobody's going to sit still for this.
0: When Norman Lear invited Jean Stapleton to read for the Edith role, Archie's wife, she couldn't get over the script. This on TV? I was terribly amused by it, by its reality and honesty and humor. CBS signed on for the pilot episode. O'Connor and Stapleton were joined by Sally Struthers, who played Archie's daughter, Gloria, and Rob Reiner, who played Mike Stivic, Gloria's husband. Rob had grown up surrounded by his comic genius father and his friends, men like Mel Brooks, Sid Caesar, Dick Van Dyke. Says Rob, that was my kindergarten, and they were my teachers. Norman Lear, a friend of Rob's father, Carl, had known Rob for over a decade. There had even been one day when Lear stopped by Reiner's house that Rob made him laugh with a routine about cheating at Jack's. Noted Lear to Carl Reiner, "You've got a funny kid there." Rob's father responded, "Get out of here, he's not a funny kid." Years later, Carl Reiner expanded on this exchange. "Oh, I knew the kid was funny. What I didn't know until a long time later was that he had talent." On the evening of January 12th, 1971, as soon as Hee Haw went off the air, All in the Family made its television premiere. This is what America heard at the start of the program.
2: Warning. The program you are about to see is All in the Family. It seeks to throw a humorous spotlight on our frailties, prejudices, and concerns. By making them a source of laughter, we hope to show in a mature fashion just how absurd they are.
0: Here's Sally Struthers.
3: I heard that they manned all the CBS stations across the country with extra operators to take all the angry phone calls that were going to come in from people seeing the show, and it didn't happen. They got a lot of phone calls, but people were calling in and saying, "What was that? Is that coming back?"
0: In the weeks following All in the Family's debut, CBS initiated and financed an opinion poll. The majority of the people questioned, including minority group members, indicated that they hadn't been offended. People who saw it discussed it. People who hadn't discussed it anyhow. Bunker gives conservatives a bad name. Stivic gives liberals a bad name, were the typical responses. Here's show creator Norman Lear.
4: The stern warning that began our show tonight was used on the first 6 episodes of All in the Family. Nervous CBS censors required us to warn viewers lest they be offended by the bunkers. They didn't have bothered. Hardly anyone watched. It was in the summer reruns that you found the show and it caught on. By the second season, All in the Family had become a certified hit.
0: In May of 1972, All in the Family swept the Emmy Awards. Johnny Carson dubbed the ceremonies "An Evening with Norman Lear." Here's a clip of Archie Bunker and his son-in-law, Mike Stivic, sparring.
5: Oh, no, I'm going to sue that guy. First thing in the morning, I'm going to get myself a good Jew lawyer.
6: Archie, do you always have to label people? Why can't you just get a lawyer? Why does that have to be a Jewish lawyer?
5: Because when I'm going to sue a neighbor, I'm going to get a guy that's full of hate. In my day, nobody went around calling himself Chicanos, Mexican-Americans, Afro-Americans. We was all Americans. After that, if a guy was a jigger, his pick, it was his own business.
0: Archie's a World War II veteran turned loading dock union worker from Queens, New York. In his eyes, he's no bigot. A bigot spouts mindless prejudice, whereas Archie believes that he's thought things through that he's simply aware of the rules ordained by nature to make some people sluggish and other people cheats. Besides, to Archie, a racist would only use negative labels, while he's the first to declare that the sharpest lawyers are Jews. At his core, Archie's not prejudiced. He hates everyone. In the complete book of nerds, author Bob Stein lists Archie's wife's name as Dingbat, her nickname as Edith Bunker, and her hobby as taking abuse. Here's Archie and Edith.
7: Archie, I'm sorry. I thought I was doing a good thing.
5: Oh, sure, good thing. That's you all over. Always doing good. Edith the good. You never get mad at nobody. You never holler at nobody. You never swear, no nothing. You're like a saint, Edith. You think it's fun living with a saint? It ain't. It ain't at all. Look at this. You don't even cheat to win. You cheat to lose. I mean, Edith, you ain't human.
7: That's a terrible thing to say. I'm just as human as you are.
5: Prove you're just as human as me. Do something rotten.
0: Norman Lear gave Gene Stapleton the key to Edith's character. That Edith no longer hears what Archie is saying, having tuned out years ago. So it's no wonder Edith shuffles the way she does. Her gears are permanently out of whack from a lifetime of turning the other cheek.
7: Here we are!
8: Ah, yeah. Oh, thank you, Mrs. Bunker.
5: Ah, thanks, Edith. Now, that's all right. I can say, Mr. Davis, Edith, get out of here.
0: Here's Gene Stapleton and Carol O'Connor on the show's secret for success.
9: I feel there was a moral statement made almost every week. But you see, it was entertainment, and it was comedy. You can reach people through comedy.
10: We were kidding American attitudes. And the artistic term for that is satire.
0: Archie's son-in-law, Mike, is an atheist who renounced his own Catholic baptism long ago. Archie believes in Catholic infant baptism so much that he kidnaps Mike's son, Joey, and baptizes his grandson himself.
10: Now, this here, Lord, is my little grandson, Joe, see? Now, his parents, they don't care if he's baptized because his old man is a dopey atheist. So we're going to do it here while we get the chance, you know? I don't want my little grandson growing up without religion in this rotten world of yours. As a friend of their Lord, Joseph Michael Stivic, I baptize thee in the name of the Father, the Son, and the Holy Ghost. Now. I hope that took, Lord, because they're going to kill me when I get home.
11: And you've been listening to the story of the creation of All in the Family and how it started, the prospects for its success, at least, according to the actors.
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14: 2026, a year of milestones. 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
14: 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I'm Rod Bain. 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Think about how much technology has changed over the last century. Mind-boggling, light speed, particularly the last two decades. Those perhaps are some of your initial thoughts. now in the context of advancing tech over the 100 years of USDA radio, former radio reporter producer Gary Crawford tends to think.
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14: USDA radio in this edition of Agriculture USA. Think about how much technology has changed over the last century. Mind-boggling. Light speed, particularly the last two decades. Those perhaps are some of your initial thoughts. Now in the context of advancing tech over the 100 years of USDA radio,

0: 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Consider how USDA distributed radio programs when it first began its operations in 1926. Agriculture Department historian Wayne Connolly says for the popular Aunt Sammy programs, scripts were mailed out to radio stations nationwide to be voiced by local talent.
1: So you'd have a radio announcer up in the Northeast who had a Northeast accent. You'd send another script down to the South, and you have someone reading the script, doing the radio program in a Southern accent. So it's more relatable to the people in that area on the farm and so forth.
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0: The mediums used for feature program distribution progressed. 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In the case of USDA's radio news line, some farm broadcasters such as Delos Yonke and Rita Frazier of RFD Radio Network recall how stations used to receive stories via the phone lines.
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4: Story one is the Ag Secretary.
3: They were all a minute or less. Gary Crawford, U.S. Department of Agriculture, Washington.
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5: We started out with old, ancient reel-to-reel quarter-inch tape and went through the cassette era. 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
0: Laptop computers with audio editing software combined with digital recorders to make up today's field equipment, filing stories from anywhere. Record, edit, and distribute audio by smartphone? The tech is indeed there. But former USDA radio reporter producer Brenda Curtis recalls in several instances, much more was needed to record an event or file a report.
6: This big aluminum box, what I carried all the equipment in. I would say that that box, suitcase, when it was filled, would weigh between 25 and 30 pounds. That was your tape recorders, your tape, extra cords, because you never knew what situation you were going to come upon. Different microphones, different plugs, inputs, outputs, whatever.
0: Weather coverage was at the Secretary's office at USDA headquarters, a farm property across the country, or an assignment Brenda was on, phoning in reports from somewhere around the globe.
6: I called the report in, fed him some tape, and then he would edit it back here.
0: From time to time in 2026, this program will look at USDA Radio's centennial. This has been Agriculture USA. I'm Rod Bain reporting for the U.S. Department of Agriculture in Washington, D.C.
7: Wanted, your eyes and ears. 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The cattle industry is paramount to the economy of the plains. KFRM is proud to be a part of that industry and proud to help punish those who would steal cattle. A strange pickup in the neighborhood with a stock trailer, lights out at night in a pasture, an out-of-state truck or trailer in line at the sale barn. Remember, call law enforcement immediately and you could receive a $5,000 reward from KFRM.
8: We continue with Our American Stories and the story of the making of All in the Family. When we last left off, we learned that the show had not initially done well, but during summer reruns, it found an audience, particularly the young people of America, but soon the whole country. Let's pick up now where we last left off.

0: Although claiming to be a Christian, Archie's God and his theology are made in Archie's image.
1: All over the world, they celebrate the birth of that baby. And everybody gets time warp and wake. Now, if that ain't proof that he's the son of God, then nothing is. He made us all one true religion, ain't it? Christians. She named after his son, Christian. Well, Christ, for sure.
2: I never thought of that.
0: Here's Archie and Sammy Davis Jr.
1: I think that, I mean, if God had meant us to be together, he'd have put us together. Well, look what he's done. He put you over in Africa. He put the rest of us in all the white countries.
3: Well, you must have told him where we were, because somebody came and got us.
0: Archie's patriotism and American history are also made in his image.
1: That ain't the American way, buddy. No, sorry. Listen here, Professor. You're the one that needs an American history lesson. You don't know nothing about Lady Liberty standing there in the harbor with her torch on high, screaming out to all the nations of the world, send me your poor, your deadbeats, your filthy. And all the nations sent them in here. They come swarming in like ants. Your Spanish PRs from the Caribbean there. Your Japs, your Chinamen, your Krauts and your Hebes and your Lincoln Spares. Come in here and they're all free to live in their own separate sections. Where they feel safe, and they bust your head if you go in there. That's what makes America great, buddy.
0: Chicago-born Mike Stivic married Archie's daughter, Gloria, who works full-time while her husband is enrolled in college full-time. Mike is a jobless, peace-marching sociology major of heavily left-wing persuasion, and they both live with Archie and Edith in Queens. Mike's friends frequently seem to appreciate Gloria more than he does. Indeed, in many ways, he treats Gloria just as Archie treats Edith, with the difference that maybe he'll kiss her in the living room. Mike is of Polish descent, sports long hair and a parted Prince Valiant cut and a mustache, which Rob Reiner grew at 24 to look old enough to get the part of Mike.
4: You know something, Mr. Bunker? At first I thought I misjudged you. And I was right. I did misjudge you. You're a lot more ignorant than I thought.
1: You hear what he called me, ignorant? Well, let me tell you something. Sticks and stones may break my bones, but you are one dumb polar.
0: The jobless Mike doesn't consider that Archie has lived firsthand a life he only reads about in sociology books.
4: Where do you get all these ideas?
1: Oh, from the College of Hard Knocks, sonny boy. I've been everywhere the grass grows green. I've seen everything there is to see. I know people. The reason you don't know nothing about people is you always got your big mouth open. You're never willing to listen to nobody.
5: How do you do, sir? May I have a moment of your time?
1: No.
0: The relationship between Archie and Mike was written by Norman Lear to reflect his relationship with his own father. In fact, Lear's father also referred to Norman as dead from the neck up, an expletive which Lear has Archie hurling at Mike as early as the first episode.
4: Let me tell you something, Mr. Bunker.
1: No, let me tell you something, Mr. Stivic. You are a meathead.
4: What did you call me?
1: A meathead. Dead from the neck up. Meathead.
0: What Archie would love to see, most of all, is Mike working. So, adding insult to injury, when Mike inherits money, he decides to donate it to George McGovern's presidential campaign instead of toward repaying Archie, who has been subsidizing his lifestyle, and then pontificates that Archie doesn't do enough for his fellow man. And since Archie doesn't choose to give more of his money away, Mike advocates a socialist system that will call him nasty names and give it away on his behalf. But through all of the wincing and laughter, we also learn something. We learn how to be less hateful and bigoted towards those who are hateful and bigoted. The episode, To's a Crowd, chronicles the events of Archie and Mike getting locked in a storeroom overnight. When escape seems futile, the two turn to sharing a bottle and a large blanket as the episode slowly turns into an incredibly honest, personal look at who these two men are. This episode was Carol O'Connor's favorite. Here's a clip.
6: Did you ever think that possibly your father just might be wrong?
7: So wrong, my old man? Don't be stupid, my old man. Let me tell you about him. He was never wrong about nothing.
6: Yes, he was, Arch. My old man used to call people the same things as your old man. But I always knew he was wrong. So was your old man.
7: No, he was.
6: Yes, he was. Father was wrong.
8: Stop!
6: Your father was wrong!
7: Don't tell me my father was wrong. Let me tell you something. Father who made you wrong, your father, the breadwinner of the house there, the man who goes out and busts his butt to keep a roof over your head, and clothes on your back, you call your father wrong. Hey, your father. You're supposed to love your father. Of course, your father loves you. But how can any man that loves you tell you anything that's wrong?
0: As Rob Reiner's father, Carl, remarked, a few would deny, all in the family reshaped the face of television. For years, every new sitcom on the air was either liberated by or reacting to it.
9: It's the Jeffersons, Archie.
1: Oh, who are the Jeffersons? Oh, wait a minute. Hold. You don't mean them new people that moved in down the front?
9: Yeah, Lionel Stanley. They're really very nice people, Archie.
1: Oh, yeah, very nice. They're wonderful people. They're lovely people, Lita, but they are also colored people.
10: Better hold it there, Daddy.
1: Now, listen, little girl. Been around a lot of places. I've done a lot of things, but there's one thing Archie Bunker ain't never going to do, and that's break bread with no jungle bunnies.
0: Within a few years of its debut in 1971, All in the Family, together with its spin-offs and godchildren, The Jeffersons, Maude, Good Times, and Sanford and Son, reached 120 million Americans, more than half the nation's population. All in the Family frequently earned the accolade of national theater, and its best scripts fall not an iota short of national literature, while Archie has joined the pantheon of American folk heroes. For his portrayal of Archie Bunker, Carol O'Connor earned more awards than any other actor ever received for a single TV characterization. When the Guinness Book of World Records recognized All in the Family as commanding TV's highest advertising rates, the series became known as the Super Bowl of sitcoms, and Archie as the most expensive racist on television. Any topical program runs the danger of quickly becoming dated. All in the Family escaped that fate. So strong is the story, so real are the people, that the episodes work even when occasional references elude the audience. It is why Archie's chair, Edith's chair, and Archie's beer can occupy a place of honor on display at the Smithsonian Institution's National Museum of American History in Washington, D.C. They are as much a part of our national heritage as Abe Lincoln's stovepipe hat and George Washington's wooden teeth.
11: All in the Family was recorded on tape before a live audience.
12: And a terrific job on the production, editing, and storytelling by our own Greg Hengler. And what a story he told. Norman Lear, the genius behind this show, and the many shows that spawned from it. But the primary and driving force was that relationship between Michael, his son-in-law, and Archie himself. But those scenes of intimacy were always there. Both were equally ridiculed in the writing and equally human in the writing of Lear's. It's what made it so good. It infuriated everybody. And everybody loved the characters and recognized the characters in themselves, their own families, and their own lives. No doubt, this show reshaped the face of TV. Every show thereafter was liberated by it or shaped by it. by it. It was the Super Bowl of TV sitcoms. The story of All in the Family, here on Our American Stories.
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12: This is Lee Habib, and this is Our American Stories, the show where America is the star and the American people. Up next, we have another listener story sent to us from Roger Wrench in Iowa. Today, Roger is sharing a story about his stepson, Sage, called The Winner Who Always Finished Last.
13: This is the story of the kid who finished last every time. He ran in the slowest heat with the slowest runners, and he was the slowest of the slow, often coming in several seconds behind the other runners. For 3 years in track meet after track meet after track meet, he finished last. It had not always been so. In seventh grade, he was the fastest kid on his cross-country team and competed with the best runners from the other schools. In his last meet, he finished 12th out of 169 runners, and the other 11 ahead of him were all a year older in eighth grade. He loved running and looked forward to getting better and faster. Then, tragedy struck. A tumor was found in the back of his brain. This, after a lifelong genetic disease had limited his physical activity his whole life. Running was the first athletic thing he was able to do, and now that was being taken away. He endured a year and a half of radiation and chemo. Because of his rare disease, sometimes the doctors weren't sure how to treat him. There were difficult days, including 17 in a row where he was unconscious for most of it over the Christmas holiday. The tumor was removed quickly after being discovered. He made it through treatment and many months of physical therapy. For 4 years now, he's been in remission. But cancer left its mark. His radiation and chemo treatment stole much of his physical strength, balance, speed, and endurance. That seventh grade flyer is long gone. But he ran anyway. He joined his track team and competed as hard as he could. He ran his best every race and improved his personal best time. He cheered on his teammates and inspired them every time he ran. Though the clock said he came in last again and again, those who know him would tell you a much different story. So when his mom and I walked Sage out onto the track on senior night, we couldn't have been prouder. In the bulletin noting his plans after high school graduation were these words of his own. In this life, you will experience hardship and tribulation, but don't let those life-altering experiences define you as a person. Write your own story. Defy the odds. Sage Helster. Real winners are not the ones with the fastest times. They're the ones who keep running and always give their best. They never give up. They take their tests and make it their testimony. They turn their tragedies into triumph. They inspire others to make the most of what they have. They believe there is purpose in all of life's challenges, and they do their best while cheering others on to greatness. The clock may tell one story, but their lives tell another. This is the story of a runner who could have quit when tragedy struck and never set foot on a track again. Instead, he laced up his shoes and endured the humiliation of finishing last every time because he loved to run and inspire others. Sometimes he wonders what could have been. What if he never got cancer? How fast would he be able to run? Could he have won some medals and gone to state? Those questions will always linger in his head. But he gave his all with what he had. That's all any of us can do. Sage has developed other skills in life that he's working on, things like music. He taught himself to play guitar and recorded some of his own songs. He even performed them before his peers. He's worked extremely hard to develop that talent with years of hard work. And he knows that probably wouldn't have happened if it weren't for cancer. His attitude, faith, and trust in God's purpose for his life has grown by leaps and bounds. And he's still running as fast as his remaining strength and endurance will take him. Clocks don't determine the winners. People do by the way they choose to live. They're the ones who keep running and never give up, no matter what obstacles they face or what life throws at them. Sage will keep running his race. Let's all follow his example and run our race with perseverance. Let's keep doing our best every day. Forget about everyone else and stay focused on improving ourselves and getting better each day. Let's take what we've been given and make the most of it. To all the winners who never finish first, Roger.
12: And a special thanks to Madison for her work on the production of that piece. And a special thanks to Roger Wrench in Iowa, a listener and a contributor. Thanks also to Sage for providing his example. Write your own story, Sage said. Defy the odds. And Roger put it right. Clocks don't determine winners. People do. And Sage will keep running his race. And that's what we all have to do in the end, folks. We have to keep running our race. My favorite quote on all of this comes from one of my heroes, John Wooden, who said about success, "Success is peace of mind, which is a direct result of self-satisfaction in knowing you made the effort to become the best of which you are capable." And Sage's life is a living example. Sage's story, so many of us running our own race, maybe not getting the blue ribbon, but running anyway and running for the joy of it. This is Our American Stories. 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
15: A few isolated showers and thunderstorms possible across eastern portions of the region tonight, stretching from central and eastern Nebraska through eastern Kansas and down into northeastern Oklahoma. But even in that area, rain chances will be rather spotty. The vast majority of the region stays dry. We'll see partly cloudy skies across most of the area tonight. Temperatures in the low 60s over western Nebraska and far northwest Kansas. Mid to upper 60s for eastern Nebraska and most of Kansas, with some upper 60s and low 70s from south central Kansas, stretching down into most of Oklahoma through the night tonight. On Friday, we'll see a blend of clouds and sunshine across the region. Chance for some isolated shower and thunderstorm activity developing as we head into the late afternoon hours over far northeastern Nebraska. Another pocket of isolated storms possible in northwest Kansas. High temperatures in the upper 80s and low 90s over eastern Nebraska and northeast Kansas. Mid to upper 90s across western Nebraska. And upper 90s and triple digits for the rest of Kansas and Oklahoma.
12: And we continue with our American stories. And up next, well, one of our favorite regular subjects, American history. Dr. Benjamin Rush is America's forgotten founding father. His signature on the Declaration of Independence comes immediately before that other famous Benjamin. And that, of course, would be Benjamin Franklin. The fruits of Rush's underlying faith is the story, though, that we're about to hear from a prolific founding father's biographer, Harlow Giles Unger. Harlow is a New York Times bestselling author of 28 books, including Dr. Benjamin Rush, the founding father who healed a wounded nation. He is also a former distinguished visiting fellow in American history at George Washington's Mount Vernon. Let's take a listen.
16: Dr. Benjamin Rush was one of the most important of our founding fathers, in many ways the most important. George Washington was unquestionably the father of our political and military structure, and Alexander Hamilton fathered our economic structure. But it was Dr. Benjamin Rush who fathered our social structure. He was the only doctor with a medical school degree who signed the Declaration of Independence, and with his signature, he began a lifelong struggle for abolition of slavery, for women's rights, for a ban on child labor. He fought for establishment of universal free public education. He was first to advocate temperate use of alcohol and oppose tobacco use. He demanded that other doctors treat the poor as well as the rich, African Americans as well as whites. Doctors wouldn't treat African Americans then. He founded two great schools of higher education in Pennsylvania, Dickinson University in Carlisle and Franklin College, now known as Franklin and Marshall College. And he saved his alma mater, Princeton College, from oblivion after British troops burned it down. Just after the young Dr. Rush won appointment to Philadelphia Hospital, as it was called then, he discovered a basement filled with starving human beings, chained to walls, lying in their own filth, moaning, groaning, some with infected sores. Rush stormed into the hospital doctor's office and demanded their release and transfer into clean hospital rooms. He agreed to take personal custody of them and to care for them, and then forced the hospital board eventually to add a wing to the hospital to house them. Little by little, he saw most of them improve dramatically as he talked to them, listened to what they had to say, learned their interests, and introduced a range of recreational activities, arts and crafts, and what we now call physical therapy and occupational therapy. In listening to them, he developed a treatment he called talk therapy, what we now call psychotherapy. And that led to the release of the majority of them into civilian life. It was a miracle, a revolution in the treatment of the mentally ill, which has not changed since the beginnings of civilization. And this was 50 years before Sigmund Freud was even born. Dr. Benjamin Rush, not Sigmund Freud, discovered psychotherapy and other therapies for the mentally ill a century before Freud started writing about psychoanalysis. The American Psychiatric Association recognized Rush's great achievements by putting his image on their official seal and designating him father of American psychiatry. Now, Rush's deep concern for the human condition included an equally deep love of individual liberty, which is why he served in the Second Continental Congress and signed the Declaration of Independence. But he was not interested in a career in politics. He loved being a doctor, treating and curing the ill, and he wanted to heal the injured and cure the sick. So After signing the Declaration of Independence, he galloped out of Philadelphia and joined George Washington on the banks of the Delaware opposite Trenton, New Jersey. On Christmas night of 1776, Washington's army staged one of the most daring attacks in the Revolutionary War. They rode across the Delaware River through a driving snowstorm and overwhelmed a garrison of 1,000 Hessian soldiers at dawn. As Hessian defenders fired back, some of their bullets inevitably hit their marks. One man, unarmed, rushed into battle, not to fire a shot, but to stem the bleeding. Kneeling over the fallen, Dr. Benjamin Rush tried something no doctor had ever done before: prevent death on the battlefield. Until then, armies routinely left their wounded to die everywhere in the world. If a soldier could not run, walk, limp, or crawl off the battlefield, he was left to die. There were no doctors around to help. And there really was no choice. There was no such thing as an antiseptic. The vast majority of the badly injured, in peace as well as war, died from blood poisoning, septicemia. There was nothing anyone could do. Troops couldn't help. Doctors or priests could do nothing except pray. And that seldom saved any lives, at least here on Earth. For Dr. Benjamin Rush, however, it seemed obscene to let men die fighting and bleeding for his country. After fighting ended at Trenton, he demanded that Washington set up field hospitals of a sort. Washington commandeered nearby houses, and Rush used them as field hospitals to form what would later become the Army Medical Corps, the first such corps in the world. Rush didn't save many of the wounded. Of course, there was no way he could. Medicine and medical care were still too primitive. Anesthesia, antiseptics, antibiotics, none of those existed when he went to work trying to save a soldier's life. When he had to amputate a soldier's limb, he fed the patient whiskey or rum and told him to bite on a piece of wood as hard as he could while Rush went to work with his scalpel. Within a minute or two, most soldiers passed out, and infections would later kill at least two-thirds of them within a few days. But in listening to this, remember that anesthesia didn't exist. The hollow point needle, they weren't invented until 1850. The stethoscope, blood transfusion, even simple aspirin, all of these things were 50 to 100 years in the future. When Rush walked onto that battlefield in Trenton, hospitals, like battlefields, hospitals were places where the badly injured or sick went to die. You didn't go to a hospital to have them save your life. If you were sick, you stayed at home and used worthless home remedies. Dr. Benjamin Rush only started the scientific revolution in medicine and did not live long enough to see any substantial progress in healthcare. But he could and did begin the job. And because of his status in Philadelphia society, he did live to see some of the results of his pioneering efforts. Philadelphia at the time was America's political, cultural, and economic center. And the signers of the Declaration of Independence were America's richest, most powerful men. Although Rush was not born to wealth, he was a farmer's son. He was superbly well educated. He went to Princeton and then to the University of Edinburgh Medical School, which was the best medical school in the world at the time. He finished his studies in London, where Benjamin Franklin introduced him to England's most distinguished thinkers and scientists. Although he treated Philadelphia's rich and famous, he spent most of his time treating the poor, even African Americans. The first Caucasian doctor in America to do so.
17: 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And I thought I knew quite a bit about Rush, but that medical unit and his invention of the idea of a medical corps, I had no idea that this was his way of volunteering in our fight against the British. What a revolutionary on so many fronts, from the abolition movement to women's suffrage and more. This remarkable story, one they're not teaching for certain in schools across this country. The story of Dr. Benjamin Rush continues here on Our American Stories.
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18: APHIS's David Grouchot says ALB kills several hardwood tree species. 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
19: ALB is a serious pest, but we can eradicate it with help from the public.
18: I'm Rod Bain reporting for the U.S. Department of Agriculture in Washington, D.C.
17: We continue with Our American Stories and with author Harlow Giles Unger. And he has written a terrific book about the life of Benjamin Rush called Dr. Benjamin Rush, the Founding Father Who Healed a Wounded Nation. Let's pick up where we last left off.
16: Doctors north, south, east, and west refused even to consider treating African Americans at the time. Nor did many of them consider treating the poor. The poor were, in cities at least, were dirty, they smelled, they couldn't read or write. The slums they lived in had no water, no sewers. Conditions were horrible in the slums of America's cities. No one who called himself a doctor, even quacks, willingly set foot in the slums or wanted anything to do with those who lived there. Except Dr. Benjamin Rush. Listen to Rush as he describes his daily rounds. I led a life of constant labor. I led a life in which my shop was crowded with the poor in the morning and at mealtimes, and I visited nearly every street and alley in the city every day. Often have I ascended the upper story of huts by a ladder. I had to sit on beds. There were no chairs. I risked not only taking their disease, but being infected by vermin. I seldom went to bed before 12 o'clock. Again, those are the words of Dr. Benjamin Rush. When he was not treating patients, though, he haunted the Pennsylvania State Assembly, demanding social reforms aimed directly or indirectly at improving the health of the city's population. Every social advance that he demanded was tied to health. He was the first to call for public sanitation. He wanted to sweep away the garbage, the sewage, and stagnant water, all of which he believed promoted disease. But science being what it was, he had no way of proving it, and had to struggle with recalcitrant city and state officials to get them to hire street cleaners. And the way he convinced them was not by telling them how dirty the city was. He showed them how they and the city and the state would profit economically by cleaning the streets. He championed abolition of slavery. And as president of the Abolition Society, he naturally decried the cruelties of slavery. But the only way he could convince Pennsylvania legislators to abolish slavery was to show them how the state would benefit economically by freeing African Americans to make greater contributions to society. In 1780, he succeeded. And the Pennsylvania Assembly passed the first state law in America banning slavery. But Rush didn't stop there. He was distressed by the condition of free blacks in Philadelphia. He walked directly into their midst, to treat them and their children medically. He was the first white doctor in America to do so. And after winning their trust, he urged them to build their own African-American church, the first such church in America. He not only raised funds to build that church, he joined its parishioners at its dedication. What people don't realize, the founding fathers did not invent slavery. When they were born, the slaves were already on the land for almost a century. Actually, Virginia tobacco growers, the great plantation owners, at the turn of the 18th century, early 1700s, petitioned Queen Anne to stop sending slaves there. The slave population in the so-called Sugar Islands at the time in the Caribbean had grown so large that they just couldn't absorb any more slaves. But slavery, slave trading, had become a huge proportion of the British government's income. So they just arbitrarily started dumping slaves off the ships in Virginia for the plantation owners, and they didn't want them. They petitioned Queen Anne to not send any more slaves. Number one, they were illiterate. Number two, they couldn't speak English. And number three, tobacco planting, picking, and harvesting and curing is a skilled trade. It takes a lot of knowledge to do that, act carefully, and do it properly. Queen Anne wouldn't listen. She needed those revenues, so she just kept sending slave ships over here. Well, that generation of plantation owner died, another generation grew up and died, and now we get to the generation of our founding fathers, Jefferson, Washington, and the others, and they're born on lands in which, by law, by British law and subsequently early American laws, slaves were not human beings. They were property, and they were as much a part of each property as they were, as trees were. And you did not have the right. You could go to jail if you freed your slaves. Period. So it wasn't until they were in their adult years that men like Washington and quite a few others saw the cruelty of slavery, the immorality of it, all the evils of slavery, and try to figure out a way around the law. Well, they didn't have control of the, they didn't have majorities in the state assemblies, but they couldn't do anything under British law. After the Revolution, they had a form of government. First of all, during the Confederation, each state was independent from the others. That lasted until 1789. Now you have a federal government. They had other things to do right away. They had to set up an executive branch. They had to set up a judiciary, and that took years. Meanwhile, people like Washington were looking into the law, and they found a way around the law. But the only way around it was in your last will and testament. That superseded the law, the written law of every state. And that's why Washington and his spouse, Martha, emancipated their slaves under Washington's will. And Richard Henry Lee did it. Many, many Southern leaders did the same thing. And that's all they could do under the law at that time. At the time, there was an army of quacks calling themselves doctors who rode into every town and village across America selling patent medicines. All of them were nothing more than fruit-flavored whiskey or rum that cured patients by rendering them senselessly drunk and oblivious to their illnesses or injuries. He charged them with killing their patients rather than curing them. He called for a law restricting the use of the title doctor to graduates of recognized medical schools or to those who had served apprenticeships, which was common in those days, apprenticeships with other doctors.
17: And you're listening to Harlow Giles Unger, who's the author of Dr. Benjamin Rush, the Founding Father Who Healed a Wounded Nation. He is also a former distinguished visiting fellow in American history at George Washington's Mount Vernon. If you're ever in Washington, D.C., give yourself an extra day and a half and go to Mount Vernon and then go to Montpelier and to, of course, Jefferson's home, Monticello, in Charlottesville. It's about an hour and a half due south. And you'll see the residences of these great founders. It's a beautiful field trip for a family going through the beautiful mountain country of Virginia and through Albemarle County itself, which is one of the most beautiful counties in the country. The story of Dr. Benjamin Rush, and my goodness, what a beauty, continues here on Our American Stories.

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2: And we continue with Our American Stories and with Harlow Giles Unger as he continues to unpack the story of Founding Father Dr. Benjamin Rush and his reforms and accomplishments in the medical industry. Let's continue with Harlow Unger.
3: He wrote the first code of ethics for doctors, which was still in effect in America until the Second World War. And he wrote an even more important work called Medical Inquiries and Observations upon the Diseases of the Mind. It was the first English language work written on psychiatry. It became the basic textbook for studies in psychiatry in America for the next century, until the beginning of the 20th century. That work was so remarkable that, as I said before, the American Psychiatric Association put his image on its official seal and placed a bronze plaque on his grave declaring him father of American psychiatry. To this day, I don't know why the world celebrates Freud instead of Dr. Benjamin Rush. I didn't mention that he was a great teacher, a professor of medicine at the University of Pennsylvania Medical School, and a professor of chemistry. He wrote the first American chemistry book. He trained more than 3,000 doctors, real doctors with MD degrees. And there's still more. I told you he was father of American psychiatry, but I didn't tell you that he was also father of, and you'll never guess this, the father of American veterinary medicine. In 1807, he delivered a lecture, then published a pamphlet on the medical care of domestic animals. It was the first such work ever published in America. The idea came to him years earlier. After he had finished his medical studies in England, he went to Paris. And it was in Paris that he visited what was then the world's first school of veterinary medicine. It had been founded to combat a cattle plague, but its efforts eventually improved the quality of animal life so much that farmer revenues began shooting up. In 1795, Rush went to Washington, who was a great farmer, Franklin, who wasn't a farmer, but he was a brilliant scientist, and formed a group of others to form a society to promote the development of veterinary medicine in America, with Rush writing a pamphlet citing the benefits of veterinary medicine to farmers and to the nation's agriculture. At the time, 95% of Americans lived or worked or owned farms. Why doesn't America celebrate this great founding father? Well, America doesn't really celebrate any founding fathers anymore. The memories of both Washington and Lincoln have been subsumed by shopping on what's now called President's Day, that ignores both of them. But to answer my own question about Rush sainthood, apart from the fact that few Americans study or learn any American history anymore, the fact is that Dr. Benjamin Rush, America's greatest physician at the time of the Revolution, the father of modern American medical practice, knew next to nothing about treating the sick. No one did. No one did anywhere in the world. Nobody knew how to treat the sick. For centuries, from the time of ancient Greece, doctors and almost everyone else on Earth believed that all human illnesses resulted from poisons that traveled in the air and collected in body fluids, in the blood and in the gastrointestinal tract. And the remedy seemed simple. Drain the body of its poisons by draining as much as possible of its fluids, and you'll get rid of the illness. Emptying the gut was simple with laxatives. Rush concocted a laxative that became known as Thunderbolts. You can use your imagination as to why. After emptying the gut, that left the vascular system. Well, you couldn't empty the people's blood without killing them. Indeed, that's exactly what happened to George Washington. At his insistence, he made the doctors keep bleeding him to cure, he had a throat infection, to cure his infection. And then he finally died because they just bled him to death. Rush and most doctors were sensible enough to limit bleeding to between 1 and 2 pints a day, about 10 to 20% of the patient's reservoir of blood. That's usually not enough to send a patient into shock, but it is enough to make the patient feel a little lightheaded and less aware of their pain and discomfort. And they felt that way especially so when a founding father, a doctor, like Benjamin Rush, who inspired awe in his patients when he promised them they'd feel better tomorrow. But bleeding had no effect at all on the underlying interest. In 24 hours, the body itself replaced the blood it lost, and many patients went on to die of the real disease. In August and September of 1793, the worst yellow fever epidemic in American history crushed Philadelphia. It claimed more than 5,000 people's lives, more than 10% of the population of the city. Only Rush and 4 other brave physicians remained. Most people fled. Only Rush and 4 other physicians remained to treat the stricken with purge and bleed treatments that accomplished nothing. Although Rush and the other doctors believed they saved many lives, those who survived purge and bleed treatments either would have survived the disease without bleeding or purging, or they didn't have yellow fever to begin with, and they simply got better. So many people died, however, that critics, a few of them other doctors from other cities, assailed Rush. One critic, a vicious British journalist who hated all things American and had no knowledge of science or medicine, he called Rush a butcher and killer in the newspaper he published. For the first time in his life, the radiant ring of light that seemed to hover above Rush's sainted head dimmed. For the first time in his life, he seemed mortal. So stung by the attacks by this journalist, he went into court and sued the journalist for libel. Although he won the case, his appearance in a courtroom and the public airing of such vile epithets, butcher, leech, and others, even by an ignorant journalist, tarnished the Rush name and left him somewhat broken. Celebrated throughout his life as one whom God had placed on earth to heal the sick, Rush now left the courtroom $5,000 richer, but deeply wounded. He gave his award to charity and in 1800 closed his medical practice and retreated to his country home to update earlier editions of his various books and published works. He never practiced medicine again. He died in 1813 and lies in Philadelphia's Christ Church burial ground near his dear friend Benjamin Franklin. But without that flame of fame that illuminates Franklin's grave, Rush deserves more Thomas Jefferson said he knew no one among the founding fathers more benevolent, and these are Jefferson's words, no one more benevolent, more learned, a finer genius, or more honest than Dr. Benjamin Rush. John Adams agreed. He said that as a man of science, letters, taste, sense, patriotism, morality, taken all together, Rush has not left his equal in America or the world. I agree, and hope my book will give this great American patriot, Dr. Benjamin Rush, the recognition he so deserves.
2: And great job, as always, by Greg Hengler, getting us this story and producing it. And a special thanks to Harlow Giles Unger. Again, his book is Dr. Benjamin Rush, the Founding Father Who Healed a Wounded Nation. And what a story. The father of modern-day psychiatry, the only MD who signed the Declaration. He started, essentially, the Army Medical Corps, and also, in the end, brought veterinary medicine to America and the improvement, in the end, of our agricultural economy. And by the way, it was very wise of him to sell it as that, as a benefit, a public benefit, a public good. And very wise to do that as well on how to treat the poor and sanitary concerns. One of the first people in this country to think about public sanitation. And all of this kind of storytelling always is available here on Our American Stories. It's what we do, folks. Bring stories like Dr. Benjamin Rush to you with unapologetic pride here on Our American Stories.
4: Do you have any sinking funds? Hi, I'm Rob West of the Faith and Finance Minute. No, I'm not talking about stock market losses. A sinking fund is a simple, intentional way to save for upcoming expenses. Take Christmas, for example. Instead of scrambling in December or relying on credit, try setting aside $100 a month in a separate account. Do that starting at the beginning of the year, and you'll have $1,200 ready to go without the stress. As you make purchases, the balance will sink. But that's the point. You're spending from a place of peace, not panic. Sinking funds also work for vacations, car repairs, insurance premiums, or any non-monthly expense that tends to sneak up on you. It's a small habit with a big impact and another way to be a wise steward of what God provides.
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6: Good morning. It's 7 o'clock here at KFRM. I'm Steve Knopfsinger, and I'll be with you through the morning hours. Coming up next is This Day in History.

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1: On this day in history, August 21st, 1959, the modern United States received its crowning star when President Dwight D. Eisenhower signed a proclamation admitting Hawaii into the Union as the 50th state. The president also issued an order for an American flag featuring 50 stars arranged in staggered rows, 5 6-star rows, and 4 5-star rows. The new flag became official July 4, 1960. The first known settlers of the Hawaiian Islands were Polynesian voyagers who arrived sometime in the 8th century. In 1778, explorer James Cook became the first documented European to arrive on the islands. In the mid-1830s, the sugar plantation was established on Kauai, and the industry would expand. The new flag became official July 4, 1960. The first known settlers of the Hawaiian Islands were Polynesian voyagers who arrived sometime in the 8th century. In 1778, explorer James Cook became the first documented European to arrive on the islands. In the mid

0: massive changes in Hawaiian political, cultural, economic, and religious life. In 1840, a constitutional monarchy was established, stripping the Hawaiian monarch of much of his authority. In 1893, a group of American expatriates and sugar planters, supported by a few hundred U.S. Marines, deposed Queen Liliuokalani, the last reigning monarch of Hawaii. 1 year later, the Republic of Hawaii was established as a U.S. protectorate with Hawaiian-born Sanford B. Dole as president. Many in Congress opposed the formal annexation of Hawaii, and it was not until 1898, following the use of the naval base at Pearl Harbor during the Spanish-American War, that Hawaii's strategic importance became evident and formal annexation was approved. 2 years later, Hawaii was organized into a formal U.S. territory. During World War II, Hawaii became firmly incensed in the American national identity following the surprise Japanese attack on Pearl Harbor in December 1941. And that's been your day in history for today. Coming up next is the weather forecast and town hall news. And shortly we'll have yesterday's market recap with Rod Keene.
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2: Here's a look at your ag forecast. This is meteorologist Paul Trombley. Continues to be a busy time of year with some of the small grain harvesting going on across parts of the plains here in recent weeks. And across the state of Nebraska, that oat harvest is getting closer to completion, 92% complete with the oat harvest as of the beginning of this week. Iowa almost complete there, 96% of their oats have been harvested. And for South Dakota, 91%, so getting closer to completion across the area with that. Otherwise, still seeing portions of the region, spring wheat harvest continuing into South Dakota. 81% of the crop has been brought in from earlier this week, that stat came in. That was 11 percentage points above the five-year average for spring wheat harvest progress. North Dakota, 37% complete there. That was quite a bit above the average of about a quarter way through at this point, according to that five-year average. And also into Minnesota, 63% of the spring wheat harvest done. That was 21 percentage points above the five-year average for the state of Minnesota. So for the most part, the region continues on a pace that's either at least to on par with the five-year average, or in many cases, a bit above par as far as where things are with the harvesting of the small grains. And looking ahead here at some potential field work days to continue with some of that amongst other activities, and still looking at more days suitable for field work in general across the central plains states, as we are still going to see some periodic chances of seeing a couple of showers or storms, some bands here and there as we progress to the end of the week today. Upper level disturbance coming out of the northwest could touch off a few showers and storms into areas in Nebraska, perhaps northern Kansas late today and into tonight. And then still seeing a few of these disturbances keeping some scattered isolated storm chances a bit into northern Kansas and Nebraska for the end of the weekend. And even into early next week, still a few of those chances. At times, some of these rain chances may even filter further south through Kansas and even in Oklahoma, which would certainly be welcome for those areas that have become more drought-parched in recent weeks. So hopeful to get some more rain further south, especially getting closer to Oklahoma, where much of the state sits into extreme or exceptional drought conditions here as of the latest drought monitor. From the Weatherology Weather Center, this is meteorologist Paul Trombley.
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1: Breaking news this hour from Town Hall. I'm Rich Thomason. Investigators say the woman arrested in an alleged ISIS terror plot in New York bought bomb-making materials and planned to attack the state capitol at Albany.
2: As alleged in the complaint, Miss Bowie swore her allegiance to ISIS through multiple audio recordings in both English and Arabic. She clearly stated her desire to carry out an attack at the New York State Capitol.
1: John Sarcone with the U.S. Attorney's Office for New York's Northern District.
2: In her own words, as alleged in the criminal complaint, she said, quote, I want to destroy as much of the building as possible and kill the senators while they are meeting. I want them to lose a lot of important documents.
1: The suspect, 35-year-old Jessica Bowie of Albany, allegedly visited the Capitol complex multiple times, scoping out the place, taking photos. She had allegedly planned to conceal a bomb in a DoorDash bag delivered to the Capitol. Last night, it was the Northeast's turn to take a beating at the hands of a powerful storm system. A suspected tornado touched down at Atlantic Beach on Long Island, ripping apart a beach club, leaving broken beach chairs and wooden beams littered across the shoreline. Flooding in New Jersey stranded dozens of motorists in their vehicles, and in Dover, Delaware, a suspected tornado touched down, causing significant damage across the city. Meanwhile, tens of thousands of people in Indiana are still without power more than a week after strong storms knocked it out. No survivors reported in the crash of a charter flight. It went down in western Alaska. The plane, which took off from Anchorage, crashed about 450 miles west of there. The National Transportation Safety Board leading the investigation into that deadly crash. On Wall Street this morning, stock futures are higher. The Dow futures are up about 190 points. NASDAQ futures ahead 178. The S&P futures are up 26 points. More on these stories, townhall.com.
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1: Tehran's grocery stores are well stocked, but many Iranian families can barely afford the basics. Nearly 6 months into the war, food, medicine, and everything except heavily subsidized gasoline become far more expensive as Iran's economy takes a pounding from sanctions and the U.S. naval blockade. Unemployment is soaring and people with jobs are working more hours, yet they earn money that's worth about half as much as it was just a year ago. Search teams have found the remains of American climber Mallory Geis, the last missing member of a 10-member international team killed in an avalanche on Broad Peak. Local volunteers discovered her remains, according to the president of the Alpine Club of Pakistan. The expedition was Geis's first attempt to climb the more than 26,000-foot peak in Pakistan. The search began on July 31st after the team was swept away. News and analysis, townhall.com. There are hefty fines for two NFL teams following a brawl during a joint practice session.
4: The Dallas Cowboys and the New Orleans Saints have each been fined $500,000 apiece by the NFL after their fight-filled joint practice. The league announced the fines after requesting video of the tumultuous workout at the Cowboys training camp base in California. Saints tight end Brock Recksteiner body slammed Cowboys safety Jalen Thompson. Saints center Eric McCoy threw a Cowboys helmet high in the air during one scrap, while McCoy and Cowboys linebacker linebacker Donovan Ezeraku threw punches at each other in an ugly sequence that ended with Ezeraku getting thrown out of practice for the second time during camp. I'm Lisa Dwyer.
1: Meta defending itself in federal court against allegations that its social media business harms youngsters. Four states accusing Meta of contributing to a youth mental health crisis. More on these stories, townhall.com.
5: Saline County is home to many great communities. That's why we're proud to be part of communities like Brookville, Smolin, and Assyria. Thank you for tuning in to the Voice of the Plains, AM 550 KFRM.
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6: 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I'm Rick Lamb, and this has been the Horse Show Minute. 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
9: Hi, Brian McPhail with Lewis Cattle Oilers here. 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And then they'll be treated when those flies show up so you can get ahead of the curve. Give me a call at 620-408-6387.
10: Rod Keene with a look at your market recap for Thursday, August the 20th. In the grains, corn for September, up 5 3/4, 4.78 3/4. December up 5.5, 5.03 1/2. March up 4.5, 5.18 1/4. In the Kansas City wheat for September, up 1/4, 7.62 1/4. December down 1/4, 7.76 1/2. March steady at 7.90. In the Chicago wheat for September, up 2.5. 6.82 3/4. December up 2.5 at $7. The March up 2.5, 7.17 1/4. Soybeans for September down 1.5, 12.20 3/4. November down 3/4, 12.36 1/2. The January up 1/4, 12.51 1/2. In the soybean meal for September, down 320, 315.70. October down 240, 318.60. December down 180 at 323.80. In the soybean oil for September, up 132, 71.18. October up 141, 71.33. And the December up 136, 71.32. Now going over to the livestock futures, live cattle for August down 7, 223.35, October up 77, $218, December up 112, 218.27. In the feeder cattle for August down 155, 335.30, September down 20, 328.92, October up 65, 322.70. In the lean hogs for October, down 127, 80.22. December down 67, 70.75. And February down 42, 73.82. And that's been a look at your market recap for Thursday, August the 20th.
11: Coming up next, we'll have Chronicles of the Old West. This is Dakota Livesay chronicling
12: another true story taken from the 1800s,
11: with some morning
12: a time known to all as the Old West.
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12: Prior to his arriving with a couple of buddies in Gold Creek, Montana on August 21, 1862, the trio had a string of 6 good horses. However, there was something strange about the men. Although they looked as if they had done some hard traveling, they had no saddlebags or other evidence of men who had owned fine horse flesh. The men put the horses in a local corral and put out the word that they were for sale. In a short time, they found a buyer. The three men split up the proceeds from the sale and Arnett's buddies left town. But William Arnett decided to stick around Gold Creek, have a few drinks, and play some cards. On August 25, 2 strangers arrived in Elk City, Idaho. They started asking around if 3 men had come through with a half a dozen horses. They said the men had stolen the horses. The strangers were told 3 men had come through, sold the horses, and one was still in town at the saloon. The men went to the saloon and found Arnett playing cards. When they confronted Arnett, Arnett said he wasn't going to surrender and end up being hanged, that he would rather shoot it out right now. With his cards in one hand, Arnett went for his gun. Unfortunately for him, the 2 men shot faster than Arnett and killed him on the spot. When the smoke cleared, Arnett was laying on the floor, cards still clutched in one hand and gun in the other. In fact, his hands clutched the cards and gun so tightly that they couldn't be pried open, and William Arnett was buried with 2 full hands. You've just heard another story from Old West Radio. I'm Dakota Livesay.
14: Craig County producers know that AM 550 is where they can find the latest in ag information. Proud to be a part of such northeastern Oklahoma communities as Centralia, Welch, and Vinita. We're KFRM, the voice of the plains.
11: This is Steve Knopfsinger with Livestock Lines, and today I'm with Jason Warner, assistant professor and extension cow-calf specialist in the Department of Animal Sciences and Industry at Kansas State University. Today, he's going to talk about considerations in silage harvesting management. Jason, with regards to silage harvesting management, and I know some started now and probably some will start later depending on where they're at, and I'm sure rainfall. Do you have some advice on that?
15: Putting up silage is a really important activity, and so many of our producers across the country put silage up during the fall months. And I think really just some important things we want to keep in mind. Number one, it's just all about plant moisture level and making sure that we harvest that crop at a proper moisture level so that we can ensure a good silage process. You know, if we come in with a crop that's going to be much drier than what we would prefer and is past its maturity point from an ideal harvesting standpoint, that certainly creates a much more challenging scenario for us when we think about trying to properly store that forage. And there's a lot of different methods that folks can use to manage that feed and to store that feed properly and get a good fermentation process on it. Of course, a lot of our producers would use ground drive-over piles or put that feed into a bunker, either an earthen or a concrete bunker. Some might put it into a silo, and certainly I know we have quite a few producers that would put it in plastic bags. But it's all about moisture level and just understanding moisture level and thinking about, you know, dry matter. We probably want that crop to be, you know, somewhere between 30 and 41-42% dry matter. Somewhere in there is probably what we need to be shooting for an ideal moisture level. Chop length becomes very important, just making sure that you've got a particle size on that crop that's not too large, and making sure that You know, if we're doing things like kernel processing, if we have a kernel processor on a harvester, you know, making sure that we're doing that. Something else, too, that I think is commonly overlooked, inoculation becomes very important. There's a variety of different silage inoculants out there on the market, various different products, and certainly just have to understand the product that you're working with and what it's ideally suited for. Some products are better designed for forage crops, might be better designed for an alfalfa or grass silage type of an application, and others may be better suited for corn or for sorghum silage, just depending on the strain of the live products that they have within that inoculant. So you want to be cognizant of that, but then also too, just making sure that you've got things set up well so that you're ready to receive that silage and get that product put up and stored in the proper manner. You know, if you're going to be packing the pile and packing the product yourself, maybe you're working with a harvesting crew, but you're going to run the packing tractor, making sure that you've got somebody that's available that can constantly run it, that can put good even pressure on that pile and do a nice job of getting over it uniformly, making sure that you've got good density and that you're just being consistent with it. But one of the challenges that we typically see is that, you know, we'll have silage that'll come in and maybe the dry matter will be correct on it, but we don't do a good job of packing it if we're putting it into a bunker or putting it into a pile. And if we don't do a good job of packing it, of course, that will allow us to be able to have a greater amount of oxygen get into that pile. And then we've got aerobic fermentation going on there, which can lead to some dry matter loss and spoilage. And so just making sure that we're doing the little things right that can help us, give us the best opportunity to get that product put up properly, because it's an investment. And we're going to be feeding that product out through all the entire fall and winter months, and in a lot of cases on into late spring or early summer next year. And so making sure that we're getting that done well is certainly important.
11: And if folks would like more information on that, where can they go to?
15: So our main beef extension website here at K-State is ksubeef.org. We've got a lot of good resources there. And certainly extension folks around the country and here within the Animal Sciences and Industry Department that have got a lot of experience with handling stored forages and stored forage management. So certainly encourage you to reach out to your local office for more information there, or reach out to your state or regional beef specialist, and we'll help provide you the information that you need.
11: Thank you, Jason, for sharing this with us today. This is Steve Knopfinger with Livestock Lines. Have a good one.
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17: When I was a kid growing up on the farm long, long ago, I never gave a thought to the potential risks involved in some of the work I was doing. Looking back, it's a miracle I survived. If your children are doing farm work, make sure they know how to do that work safely. Farm safety and health is everyone's business. 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Water systems in rural communities have the same sorts of challenges that big municipal systems have, but not necessarily the same resources to address them. Zia Lyle is a postdoc researcher at the University of North Carolina at Chapel Hill who studies how drinking water systems are impacted by climate change.
19: One issue that more rural, smaller systems face is just having less resources, less personnel, less kind of ability to respond to changes and make kind of the needed investments in the system to become more resilient.
17: As a result, says Lyle, smaller rural systems see the climate change impact as a bigger deal than metro water systems.
19: Because these systems tend to be a little more strained in terms of personnel and resources, there needs to be more information about the risks and how those risks might be changing to the system. And then rural communities also really need clearer access and less hurdles into accessing funding. Again, limited kind of ability for staff to put together technical information resources that are required for some of the federal loan and grant programs make it harder for those rural smaller communities to access those programs.
17: Lyle says smaller systems are more susceptible to damage from large-scale natural hazards like floods and high winds or tornadoes. That's Farm to Fork. I'm Daryl Anderson.
20: A flash in the nighttime sky isn't always caused by a lightning bolt. It's a look at rare nocturnal illuminations on the Old Farmer's Almanac Radio Report. With more practical tips and useful advice, this is the Old Farmer's Almanac Radio Report for Friday, August 21st, the 233rd day of the year. Baseball legend Wilt Chamberlain was born on this day, and in 1959, Hawaii became our 50th state. Have you ever been surprised by a flash in the night, even when no storms are around? Any number of natural phenomenon could be to blame. The most common is lightning that's reflected off high-level clouds like a mirror. Sometimes called heat lightning, its silent flash can originate from a lightning bolt up to 50 miles away. Exploding meteorites can light up the countryside. Dramatic fireballs occur every 2 or 3 years. And smaller displays are more frequent. And the northern lights often surprise sky watchers. Usually confined to the northern latitudes, they sometimes awe southerners with a surprise visit. That's the Old Farmer's Almanac Radio Report. 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
21: Are you escaping jail when you merely walk out of its unlocked, unguarded doors? The court took off on that question in the case of the perplexing prisoner. I'm Curtis Howard with today's Point of Law. Harry Hanover was a steady, diligent worker at the warehouse where he'd been employed for several years. But come Friday night, Harry would drown his sorrows in liquor. Drinking did not make him violent, it made him noisy. Harry had a rich baritone that could be heard halfway to the next county. He used it to sing songs one would never sing in church. His singing greatly disturbed citizens who were trying to sleep at 3 or so in the morning. For several weeks, Harry had been avoiding Officer Diller, who knew his early morning habits. But finally, the policeman was successful. He cornered Harry just as he was into the bridge of Frankie and Johnny and banging 2 pot lids together. Diller announced, "I'm arresting you for disturbing the peace," and he read him his Miranda rights while Harry sang the same words. Next morning, Harry awoke in a cell. He looked around, and to his surprise, the door was not locked. He wandered out, expecting to find the jailer on duty. No one was there. Harry grinned, hitched up his pants, and walked outside into the bright sunshine. From his bench in the park across the street, Harry noticed all the activity at the city lockup. He realized they were looking for him. So he walked back into the jail and said, "Morning, Chief. Did you miss me?" The officer said, "You, is it? You think you're playing jokes, maybe?" He snapped cuffs on Harry and charged him with the serious felony of escape from confinement. In court, the district attorney said, "Our state law says no person shall escape from any confinement or restraint imposed for a criminal offense. Harry was confined for a criminal offense, disorderly conduct, and he broke out of the jail where he had been confined. He violated the law and should be convicted accordingly." Harry's attorney said, "You can hardly call this breaking out. Harry simply left through an unlocked door, and there was no one around to object. Later, he returned of his own free will. Moreover, Harry had not been convicted of anything. He was merely awaiting trial. Therefore, there was no legal escape, and he must be dismissed." What did the court do about the perplexing prisoner? Are you escaping jail when you merely walk out of its unlocked, unguarded doors? Yes, said a somewhat reluctant Ohio appeals court. Leaving through an unlocked door is an escape under the law because it destroys the custody and control of the jailer. Harry left legal custody, which started from the time of his arrest. It doesn't matter that he was still an innocent man under the law. He must be found guilty and sentenced accordingly. It's a point of law.
0: It's Trish Sloboda with KFRM, and it's time to take a look at your regional news today in your regional journal entry. In Oklahoma news, Oklahoma County Commissioners have declined a request from Sheriff Tommy Johnson III to provide training to deputies on immigration enforcement procedures involving U.S. Immigration and Customs Enforcement.
2: Is there a motion? No motion dies for lack of a motion.
0: The request came as local law enforcement agencies across Oklahoma consider their roles in federal immigration enforcement. The sheriff's office sought approval for deputies to receive ICE-related training, but county commissioners voted against moving forward with the request.
22: We have been racially profiling people across this country, stripping them of their rights.
0: The decision comes as Oklahoma County officials continue to debate public safety spending and the responsibilities of the sheriff's office. County commissioners recently considered a half-cent sales tax proposal to fund public safety operations and improvements, including needs related to the county jail. The county's public records show the commissioners have approved other agreements involving the sheriff's office, including contracts and cooperative arrangements for law enforcement services and training. The decision on ICE training reflects ongoing questions about how local law enforcement should work with federal immigration authorities and how those activities should be funded and authorized at the county level. In Nebraska news, the Nebraska Department of Health and Human Services is offering $200,000 in grants to help nursing homes and assisted living facilities start or expand intergenerational child care services. The Child Care and Development Fund program will provide one-time grants of up to $100,000 to eligible nonprofit and for-profit facilities. The money can be used for building modifications, outdoor improvements, child care equipment and supplies, or a combination of those needs. The program aims to connect older adults and young children while helping address child care service gaps in Nebraska. To qualify, facilities must be licensed nursing homes or assisted living facilities and cannot have previously received funding through the program. They also must not have been cited for substandard quality of care during their most recent survey. Applicants must be certified for Medicare or Medicaid and submit a plan to participate in Nebraska's quality rating and improvement system within 3 years of receiving the grant. In Kansas news, more children and families are needing food assistance programs because of higher food costs. But as Rachel Schnelli with the Kansas News Service reports, changes to the programs are causing a roadblock in Kansas.
23: Last year's One Big Beautiful Bill made significant changes to food programs like the Supplemental Nutrition Assistance Program. At least 7,000 Kansans lost their benefits last month, partly because of delays in processing applications. It's the biggest drop in numbers since the bill has been enacted. Jessica Kerr with Kansas Appleseed says more people are needing food assistance because of high food costs.
24: At the same time that people might be losing their benefits or wages, maybe not keeping up in the same way that we've needed to.
23: Kerr says the emphasis on payment error rates are causing processing delays, which means people lose benefits unexpectedly. For the Kansas News Service, I'm Rachel Schnelli in Pittsburgh.
0: As summer winds down, AAA is reminding Kansas cyclists, e-bike riders, and drivers to take extra precautions on the road. Cycling activity typically increases during the summer and back-to-school season. Nationally, 1,075 bicyclists were killed in crashes involving motor vehicles in 2024, the third highest total on record. Bicyclist deaths have increased 73% since 2010. Nearly 7 in 10 bicyclists killed last year were not wearing helmets. AAA recommends that cyclists wear properly fitted helmets, use lights and reflective clothing, follow traffic laws, and remain alert. Riders should also make eye contact with drivers at intersections. E-bike riders should learn their bike's controls and braking system, follow local rules, and avoid distractions. Parents are encouraged to supervise young riders and choose bikes appropriate for their age and experience. Drivers should watch for cyclists, check blind spots, avoid distractions, and leave at least 3 feet when passing. Kansas law prohibits anyone under 16 from operating a Class 3 e-bike. U.S. Representative Charisse Davids announced she is joining 32 other members of Congress in calling on the Trump administration to restore twice-daily weather balloon launches by the National Weather Service. The lawmakers say cuts to the federal workforce have reduced the amount of weather data available to forecasters. They warn that missing information can make it harder to provide timely severe weather warnings, especially in Kansas and other areas prone to tornadoes. The letter points to a severe storm outbreak in the Kansas City area in April. No weather balloon was launched upstream of eastern Kansas that morning. A tornado watch was issued about 30 minutes before the first tornado touched down in the area. Representative Davids has raised concerns about weather service staffing and balloon launches several times. In April, she sought answers after reports that morning balloon launches were skipped before severe storms. In May, public records showed that 25 of 30 scheduled morning launches at Kansas weather data sites had been missed during tornado season. Representative Davids and the other lawmakers are asking the administration to restore the full weather balloon launch schedule to help improve forecasting and severe weather warnings. And that's a look at your regional news. For more news from the KFRM listening area, visit KFRM.com. For your KFRM news, the voice of the Plains, I'm Trish Swoboda.
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4: One of my broadcast internships was in a television newsroom in Waterloo, Iowa. The candid and wise assignment editor, Dean Frein, had a sign over his desk. It had the basic journalism questions of who, what, when, where, how, and why, but in large letters below it had the question, so what? His point was that if the audience asked that question after a story, the reporter had failed to communicate. So what makes us reconsider and refine our thoughts? It can also help in your life. Down about something? So what? How does it really matter? Is it life-altering? Can it be fixed? How bad is it? Is it temporary? What can you do about it? So what? Rumination does not help. Worry is a waste. Find solutions, take action, and put adversity into perspective with two simple words, so what?
11: Coming up next, we'll have the weather forecast and the USDA closing grains reports from yesterday. And shortly, we'll have morning market analysis with Tim Strunk of agmarket.net.
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11: This is Steve Knopfsinger, and it's time for a look at your weather forecast here on KFRM. For Nebraska today, there will be a mix of clouds and sun with a chance of showers and storms, especially late in the day. Highs will be in the low to mid-90s with south winds at 5 to 15 miles per hour. For tonight, there is a chance for showers and storms, and it'll be variably cloudy. Lows will be in the mid-60s with northeast winds developing at 5 to 10 miles per hour. For Saturday, it'll be partly sunny with a slight chance for showers and storms. Highs will be in the mid-80s to around 90 with east winds at 5 to 15 miles per hour. For Saturday night, it'll be variably cloudy with a chance of showers and storms. Lows will be in the mid to upper 60s with east to southeast winds at 5 to 10 miles per hour. For Oklahoma today, there will be a few showers and storms early in the east. Otherwise, there will be lots of sunshine with highs in the upper 90s to low 100s. Southeast winds will be at 5 to 10 miles per hour. For tonight, it'll be clear to partly cloudy with lows in the mid-60s to around 70 in the panhandle and low to mid-70s further east in the state. East to southeast winds will be at 5 to 10 miles per hour. For Saturday, it'll be mainly sunny with a slight chance for a shower or storm. Highs will be in the upper 90s to low 100s with east winds at 5 to 10 miles per hour. For Saturday night, there will be isolated showers and storms, and it'll be partly cloudy. Lows will be in the upper 60s to mid-70s, with east winds at 5 to 15 miles per hour. For Kansas today, it will be sunny to partly cloudy, with a chance of showers and storms early in the southeast and then later in the north. Highs will be around 90 in the northeast and mid-90s to around 100 elsewhere. South winds will be at 5 to 15 miles per hour. For tonight, it'll be variably cloudy with a chance of showers and storms. Lows will be in the mid to upper 60s in the north and low to mid 70s elsewhere. East to southeast winds will be at 5 to 10 miles per hour. For Saturday, it'll be partly to mostly sunny with a slight chance for showers and storms. Highs will be in the mid-80s in the northeast, around 90 in the northwest, and mid-90s to around 100 in the south. East winds will be at 5 to 15 miles per hour. For Saturday night, it'll be partly cloudy with a chance of showers and storms. Lows will be in the mid-60s in the northeast and upper 60s to low 70s elsewhere. East to southeast winds will be at 5 to 10 miles per hour. And that's been a look at your weather forecast here on KFRM, the voice of the plains.
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8: Hello and good afternoon, everyone. This is Bartley Brogan with the USDA Market News Service with your local Kansas elevator grain bids for today, Thursday, August 20th. Starting off, Kansas corn country elevators northwest region closed the day from 429 to 474. Southwest Kansas corn 449 to 484. Southern region 489. Western 439 to 449. And central 439. Terminal elevators, northeast Kansas corn closed the day at 469 today. Southern Kansas 434 to 484. Eastern 464. Central range from 429 to 439. Sorghum country elevators, northwest Kansas 404 to 424. Southwest region 394 to 419. Southern 412. Western 379 to 424. Central 385. Terminal elevators, southern Kansas, 399 to 424, eastern 444, central 419 to 444. Moving on to soybeans, country elevators, northwest Kansas, 1117, southwest Kansas, 1137 to 1176, southern Kansas, 1202, western 1086. Terminal elevators, northeast Kansas soybeans, close the day at 1257. Southern Kansas ranged from 1178 to 1287. Eastern saw 1217. Central Kansas, 1187 to 1207. Mills and processors, southeast Kansas soybeans, 1297. Southern Kansas, 1327. Eastern, 1277. Hard red winter wheat country elevators, northwest and central Kansas, closed at 697. Southwest Kansas 692 to 707. Southern Kansas hard red winter wheat 687. Western 697 to 702. Terminal elevators Kansas hard red winter wheat southern region 703 to 734. Eastern 732. And central range from 730 to 732. Hard white wheat country elevators northwest Kansas today 697. Southwest Kansas, 662 to 697. Western Region, 687 to 702. Terminal Elevator, Southern Kansas, saw 734. And those are your daily elevator grand report yesterday.
9: This is Brady Womack reporting for the Oklahoma Department of Agriculture and the Federal State Market News Services for your closing cash grain market report for Thursday, August the 20th. The NM Gulf Wheat bid is up a quarter at 872 and a quarter. The September Kansas City futures bid is 762 and a quarter. The basis for the Gulf bid is $1.10 over the September Kansas City futures bid. December Kansas City wheat is down a quarter at 776 and a half. State elevators were a quarter higher. The range is 672 to 717 per bushel. Those individual elevator bids beginning with the northwestern part of the state with Buffalo at 707. Cherokee, 717, Hooker, 702, Key, 692, Shattuck, 687. North Central Oklahoma, Alva, and Ponca City, both at 712. Manchester, 707, Perry, 717. In the southwestern part of the state, El Dorado at 687, Frederick, 704, Hobart, 697, Lawton, 707, Temple, 717. In the south central, Davis, 672. In the western part of the state, Clinton and Weatherford, both at 702. Gary, Okeanan, Watonga, all three at 712. In the central part of the state, Banner and Okarchi, both at 712. El Reno, 707. Stillwater, 717. In other markets across the state, the close on Thursday, August the 20th, Milo bids from state elevators reported 5 higher in a range of 413 to 428 per bushel. Soybean bids in Oklahoma quoted 1 lower in a range of 1106 to 1181 per bushel. Corn across the state was quoted 5 higher at a range of 468 to 523 per bushel. At the Chicago Board of Trade, corn futures for September was up 5 and 3 quarters at 478 and 3 quarters. December corn is up 5 and a half at 503 and a half. Soybean futures for September is down a 1 and a half at 1220 and 3 quarters. November soybeans is down 3 quarters at 1236 and a half. Cotton bid grade 41 leaf 4 staple 34 cotton southwestern Oklahoma averaged 80.52 per pound. That does conclude our cash grain market report. And this is Brady Womack reporting for the Oklahoma Department of Agriculture and the Federal State Market News Services.
10: School buses are on the roads again.
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14: Well, thank you, Steve, and good morning. Looking at the overnight grain trade, we were a little weaker most of the night. Although here in the last hour or so into the 7:45 pause, we did see a little bit of a recovery. Corn futures ended up just mixed. Beans 2 to 4 lower. And Kansas City wheat 5 to 7 cents lower into the pause. Well, Thursday was another mostly positive day for the grain trade, although beans and wheat did drift a little lower into the close to settle just mixed. Well, corn futures held moderate gains and finished up near the spring highs. All week we've seen some support from the Pro Farmer Crop Tour numbers on both the corn and bean side, and that momentum carried over into most of the session Thursday. Pro Farmer will be out with final corn and bean crop size estimates this afternoon after the close, but there is no denying the friendly undertones that tour has provided to the market this week.
15: Searching for other fresh news this morning for the grains, there just really isn't a lot out there. Focus all week has been on corn and bean crop size estimates and the ongoing issues in the Black Sea impacting the wheat trade. Corn futures did score a near-perfect double top yesterday, and we did sell off a little overnight. But we'll be interesting to see how we close out the week today. It really wouldn't be too surprising to see a little round of profit-taking across the board here today as everyone waits for those official corn and bean crop size estimates from Pro Farmer this afternoon. On the weather front, there have been some scattered showers in our region and a few hints of more chances in the forecast. The overwhelming theme remains incredibly hot and dry across most of the plains. Corn Belt weather is becoming less of a focus as we get closer to the end of the growing season and conditions remain pretty decent for most. I don't really think there is much influence on the markets from the weather for the time being. Grain futures closes Thursday. September corn 5¾ cents higher at 4.78¾. Well, December corn was 5½ cents higher at 5.03½. November beans 0.75 cents lower at 12.36½. Well, January beans settled 0.25 cents higher at 12.51½. September Kansas City wheat 0.25 cents higher at the close at 7.62¼. While new crop July 27 Kansas City wheat was 0.5 cents lower at 7.89¼. Now, the cattle complex tried multiple times to rally Thursday, but as has been the case for some time now, those attempts were promptly met with some pretty aggressive selling pressure. In the end, we were very mixed at the close, with the spot August contracts feeling the most pressure as cash remains weak on both the feeder and live side of things. There have been a couple of notable video sales this week, and when comparing those results with similar sales a month or so ago, you'd probably call most classes of cattle 10 to 12% lower. At these still historically elevated price levels, it equates to a lot of dollars difference in a relatively short amount of time. Well, over the last year, there have been numerous occasions where we have seen the current administration wreak havoc in the cattle markets with headlines, and unfortunately, we are likely to experience that again today. President Trump, in a Truth Social post this morning, said he plans to allow up to 300,000 metric tons of imported ground beef over the next 90 days. That is about 661 million pounds of ground beef, for reference. It would equate to a little more than 7% of annual ground beef consumption in the U.S., using some very rough numbers. Additionally, that would be about a 10% across-the-board increase in total annual beef imports, all jammed into the fourth quarter. I don't really think logistically an import number like that is possible in the next 90 days, but that's a conversation for another day. To take it another step further, the administration also announced ground beef imported under this deal would somehow be sold at 25% below current market prices. I'm not sure what their idea of current market prices really is, and it certainly feels like an attempt to gain favor from the general public with headlines, but I digress. The other details of the deal are, of course, vague at this point, and we'll have to wait and see how it plays out, but obviously this is not a positive development for the futures trade here this morning. Thursday's cattle futures closes August feeders $1.55 lower at $3.35.30. Well, September feeders were 20 cents lower at $3.28.92. October feeders, however, 65 higher at the close at $3.22.70. August live cattle, 7 cents lower yesterday at $2.23.35. Well, October fats settled 77 cents higher at $2.17.22. For this morning's open, I don't see any way around calling both live and feeder cattle futures sharply lower on the headlines from President Trump. I would anticipate a very volatile session, and who knows where we might end up by the close, but it does not feel great right now, and I would expect losses well into the triple digits for both live and feeder cattle. Quick look at the outside markets this morning has crude oil just slightly higher, S&P futures 30 or so higher, and the U.S. dollar a little weaker. For the 8:30 grain open, I'll call corn 1 to 2 lower, beans maybe 2 to 4 lower, and Kansas City wheat 6 to 7 cents lower. I think that's about all I've got for this morning, Steve.
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11: Thanks, Tim. 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
11: This is Steve Knopfsinger, and it's time for a look at your Ag News this morning. The National Association of State Departments of Agriculture has named Brianna Robinson-Verloop Senior Director of Public Policy. She says, "My experience in federal food safety, trade, and regulatory policy has shown me that smart, practical policy solutions deliver real impact for farmers, ranchers, and communities." Robinson-Verloop brings more than 15 years of experience shaping agricultural policy across Congress, the USDA, and international forums. NASDA CEO Ted McKenna stated, "Her extensive experience across agriculture, food safety, and trade policy, combined with her strong understanding of the policymaking process, will be a tremendous asset." Robinson-Verloop joins NASDA from the USDA Foreign Agricultural Service, where she was most recently Director of Animal and Animal Products. She previously held roles with the USDA Food Safety and Inspection Service and served as a Brookings Institute Legislative Fellow at the U.S. House of Representatives. Robinson-Verloop received a bachelor's degree in animal science from Cal Poly Pomona and a master's degree in agriculture from the University of Nebraska, Lincoln. Her first day is September 8th. The Cold Chain Grants for Emergency Food Assistance Program will fund projects that support cold chain equipment investments for food assistance entities to temporarily store, package, and distribute fresh, frozen, and minimally processed foods. Agriculture Secretary Brooke Rollins said the funding will expand cold storage and infrastructure for homegrown proteins. Funded nonprofit organizations will administer a competitive subaward program supporting cold storage in the middle of the supply chain and consumer-facing food assistance operations. The organizations will also provide consultation and subject matter expertise to subawardees. Subawards will cover cold chain equipment purchases, including documented delivery and installation, up to $200,000. Subawardees must provide a 10% cash cost share contribution. Funded projects will increase the availability of foods produced by American farmers and ranchers, supporting healthier families and communities, and aligning with the 2025-2030 Dietary Guidelines for Americans. The program is funded through the American Rescue Plan Act of 2021. Applications are due October 1st. That's been a look at your Ag News this morning. Coming up next is the 8 o'clock sale ring.
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19: Lepke Realty and Auction will hold a land auction of 159 acres of Marion County, Kansas land on Friday, August 21st at 10 a.m. This auction will be held at the Hillsboro Scout House in Hillsboro, Kansas, selling 146 FSA acres cultivated cropland. 5 acres is CRP native grass. The balance is 7 acres of waterway. Cropland is all planted to fall crops. Possession of the cropland will be given following the harvest of the fall crops by the seller's tenant. The seller will retain the 2026 rent income. This is a nice tract of nearly all cultivated cropland to add to your farming portfolio. The farm is just a mile from Sunflower Road and only 5 miles from the Marion Elevator. 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Sale date is Friday, August 21st at 10 a.m. in Hillsboro, Kansas.
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20: 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These properties are located 4 miles south of Luray, Kansas. 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
1: 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Coming up next, we got Town Hall News, a sports spotlight with Rocky Downing, and shortly we'll have some ag news. We're joined now by meteorologist Ross Jansen as we take a look at the weather forecast for today on KFRM. 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
2: Just under 70% of Kansas back in drought, according to the latest map that came in yesterday. It's Friday. This is meteorologist Ross Jansen with an update, and we've got some corn picking going on in south central Kansas. There may be some other areas starting some early fall harvest. Good day for that today, but as we head into the weekend, we do have chances for scattered thunderstorms coming up. Sunday is going to be the best chance of any particular day. Now, tonight, we'll be watching for some storms up in Nebraska that will be drifting our way. The evening storms more than likely will go through northeast Kansas, but overnight, another batch of storms coming out of Nebraska will try to drift south across Kansas. So later on tonight, we may see some widely scattered storms crossing parts of Kansas. And that's been the real problem lately, is that this stuff that we're getting for rainfall remains very scattered and not necessarily widespread. We did have a storm come out of Nebraska last night that left about an inch of rain near the Oakley area. Also had some tremendous wind gusts, too, above 80 miles an hour. Well, we're going to be watching for at least a few severe thunderstorms later on tonight, but it's the rainfall, and that's what we're anxiously awaiting. But the problem, again, is that most of the stuff is going to be pretty scattered. The benefit of some storms tonight is that it's going to help to shove some cooler air down into Kansas. So after being quite hot this afternoon, we're looking at mostly low to mid-90s tomorrow, and 80-degree weather could be with us on Sunday, assuming that we have some scattered thunderstorms crossing parts of Kansas. Now, northwest Kansas today, mid to upper 90s. Light winds out of the south will cool into the 60s later on tonight. Just a few showers and storms possible, but it would be pretty spotty. I think there's another chance we'll catch some rain Saturday night into Sunday for northwest Kansas. And we will be cooling down to low 90s tomorrow. Highs around 90 on Sunday. And watch for an east wind tomorrow, turning to a southeast wind on Sunday. For southwest Kansas today, we're going to be right in the ballpark of 100 degrees, southeast winds, low temperatures tonight, upper 60s. I don't think there'll be storms in southwest Kansas tonight. This area looks like it will stay dry. And then upper 90s for highs coming up on Saturday with light easterly winds. We drop back to mid-90s on Sunday. And although a stray thunderstorm is possible, it's not likely for southwest Kansas that we'll see much rain over the next 2 to 3 days. Central Kansas, mid to upper 90s today. Some of us will hit 100 with a light wind out of the southeast. Watch for some widely scattered thunderstorms later tonight with low temperatures around 70. And then we should be anywhere from 5 to 10 degrees cooler tomorrow, which will put us back into the low 90s, or at least around 90 on Saturday. And then Sunday will bring some late morning and afternoon widely scattered storms, which could help keep some of us in the 80s.

0: on Sunday. So of the 2 days this weekend, Sundays should be quite a bit cooler with east to southeast winds 5 to 15. So two things about next week that stand out to me. First of all, it's not going to be nearly as hot as some of the days that we've had this month of August. The other thing that I'm noticing is that as the upper level high remains in New Mexico, Kansas will be in this northwesterly wind pattern aloft, and that's going to mean some chances for thunderstorms coming up next week. In full disclosure, though, the timing of the storm chances is a problem because our computer models continue to bounce around on what particular time frame they're going to be coming on through. We do think there's reasonable expectation on storms for Tuesday night in western Kansas, and then I think later next week, potentially Thursday into Friday, we could be looking at some storms. The favored area for the highest rainfall amounts next week will be in the western third of Kansas. So we have that going for us because western Kansas needs some rain, and that's where the better chances are going to be. But as we look at the overall temperature setup, it's going to be about normal, really, for late August. Highs around 90 degrees would be considered average, and that's pretty much where most of us are going to be. One exception to that will be Monday. That's going to be one of our hottest days next week with mid to upper 90s in western Kansas. I think central Kansas will no doubt see mid-90s on Monday. We'll have light winds out of the northeast, and although there may be some early morning storms on Monday across north central and parts of eastern Kansas, I really don't think we're going to see a whole lot of rain on Monday. Tuesday, for the most part, looks dry, but we get into Tuesday night with storms returning to western Kansas. Areas west of a line from Hayes to Pratt stand the best chance of storms Tuesday night after having highs mostly in the low to mid 90s. It'll be hotter south, little less heat farther north. And then Wednesday gets here with some 80-degree weather for northern Kansas, but we'll still have lower 90s farther south. We do have a morning threat of thunderstorms on Wednesday, and then it will dry off heading into the afternoon. Most of Thursday looks dry, with highs in the upper 80s for northern Kansas, lower 90s to the south. And as we hit the end of next week, there should be another system coming in from Colorado that could bring some thunderstorms to the area Thursday night or Friday, which may help to bring a little bit more heat relief. But again, next week, seasonal on the temperatures. Most of us are probably going to see low 90s. And when it comes to chances for storms, I like Tuesday night for western Kansas. Wednesday morning, we'll probably have some storms in central Kansas. And then the end of next week, maybe a little bit better chance for parts of Kansas. That's something we'll be watching in the days ahead. Early September, still projected to have some better rainfall. I'm not going to promise that we get out of the drought in the next 30 days, but we should see some drought easing rainfall between now and mid to late September. So the weather pattern could be getting more active as we move into the start of next month. That's a look at your regional weather on this Friday. This is meteorologist Ross Jansen. I'll be back again on Monday with an update on rain and the cooler temperatures.
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2: Breaking news this hour from Town Hall. I'm Rich Thomason. Cleanup, the order of the day across parts of the Northeast, pummeled by powerful storms overnight. The storm spawned a possible tornado at Atlantic Beach, Long Island, New York. There was a suspected twister in Dover, Delaware as well. Flooding in New Jersey stranded drivers in their vehicles. And tens of thousands are still without power in Indiana. That more than a week after storms knocked it out.
3: The second week now.
4: Shatia Hardin lives in Gary, Indiana.
3: We can be used to it, but it's not okay for us to be used to it.
4: Living without power since storms hit some 10 days ago. Northern Indiana Public Service Company says it has restored power to more than 300,000 customers since August 11th. But as of Thursday, more than 60,000 were still without electricity, forced to throw away spoiled food and lining up for hot meals.
5: We thrive best, you know, as humans on certainty and predictability.
4: Radia Martins with the Flourish Community Hub in Gary. The utility says some areas may not have electricity restored until next week. I'm Ben Thomas.
2: There were two pilots and six passengers on the charter plane that crashed at a remote radar site in western Alaska, killing all on board. The aircraft went down about 450 miles west of Anchorage, where it took off from. Two former organizers of Hong Kong's decades-old vigil in remembrance of the 1989 Tiananmen Square massacre have been convicted in a national security case brought under a China-imposed law that's effectively crushed the city's once-thriving pro-democracy movement. More than 2,300 Mexicans in the U.S. illegally have been sent to Guatemala and Honduras as the Trump administration pursues third-country deportations. On Wall Street this morning, the Dow futures 259 points higher. NASDAQ futures are up 204 points. More on these stories at townhall.com.
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2: It doesn't happen often, but Japan has executed a convicted murderer.
8: The Ministry of Justice executed 58-year-old Suna Takami for killing five people in an arson attack at a pachinko parlor in Osaka. Takami poured gasoline on the floor and set it on fire, killing five customers and employees and injuring 10 others. His defense argued that he had diminished mental capacity, but the courts upheld his death sentence. This execution came 17 years after the crime and marked the first under the current Takaichi administration.
2: The BBC's Kurumi Mori in Tokyo. The U.S. and South Korea militaries have wrapped up their annual drill 6 days earlier than initially scheduled in a conciliatory gesture toward North Korea. The end of the drill today comes after North Korea said that such a step is not enough to persuade it to return to talks with South Korea. News and analysis, townhall.com. Candidates are staking out their positions on AI data centers ahead of the November midterm elections.
9: Critics of data centers popping up around the country complain they amount to unsightly intrusions into communities, damage the environment, and suck up more than their share of electricity. Supporters, including President Trump, stress their economic benefits and central role in the AI revolution. Many Republicans side with the president, but candidates of all stripes are tailoring their messages to court data-wary voters. The centers of a hot political issue in key states, including Virginia, Texas, Ohio, and Florida. Bob Agnew reporting.
2: President Trump travels to South Carolina today, supporting Senator Darlene Graham, his choice to replace her late brother, Senator Lindsey Graham. The Myrtle Beach rally comes just days before the Republican runoff. Mr. Trump's 2016 South Carolina primary victory helped him to win the GOP nomination and ultimately the White House. More on these stories, townhall.com.
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13: The Kansas Sports Spotlight takes a shine on NAIA cross country. The preseason national rankings have come out, and the state of Kansas well represented in the women's and men's national polls. In the women's preseason cross country national poll, Benedictine is ranked 13th in the nation. Out of the KCAC, St. Mary is 16th ranked, and Kansas Wesleyan 18th ranked. The women's cross-country national polls are led by Taylor University out of Indiana, Milligan, Tennessee, Dort from Iowa, the College of Idaho, and Cornerstone out of Michigan. In the men's preseason cross-country poll, St. Mary is the top-ranked team, 15th in the nation, while Kansas Wesleyan and Benedictine are both receiving votes. The top five overall, Cumberland's out of Kentucky, Indiana Wesleyan, Southern Oregon, Milligan, Tennessee, and the Masters out of California. The men's and women's preseason cross-country NAIA national polls in the Kansas Sports Spotlight.
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16: Customers that have policies with their crop insurance agent, we're going to allow them an additional 60 days to pay their crop insurance premiums.
15: That word from Undersecretary for Farm Production and Conservation, Richard Fordyce. He calls this move a form of cash flow relief for producers.
16: In my part of the world, when those crop premiums are due, we've probably got combines in the field. And so the need to be able to have access to that cash to pay that crop insurance premium may be a little difficult at times. And so this just offers them an additional 60 days to pay that premium with no interest.
15: The 60-day extension applies to crop insurance premiums, administrative fees, and amounts due under written payment agreements for billing dates between July 1st and September 30th of this year. In addition, the Risk Management Agency is reinstating options for insured producers in connection with prevented planting coverage.
16: Prevent plant coverage is a part of most underlying policies. We think about maybe corn, soybeans, et cetera, and the producers that grow those and take out one of the different products that are available to farmers through the Risk Management Agency. With that underlying policy comes a prevent plant coverage. We actually had an opportunity a year ago. Producers who chose to could pay additional premium and actually add 5% to that prevent plant guarantee. Producers had to pay additional premium to get that 5% coverage. We took that out last year, and with just some overwhelming responses from producers, different associations, commodity organizations, we've been able to now reintroduce 5% top up is what we call it to the prevent plant coverage that already exists with a policy.
15: The 5% prevented planting coverage purchase for crops is associated with the August 31st filing date for the 2027 crop year, as well as succeeding crop years. I'm Rod Bain reporting for the U.S. Department of Agriculture in Washington, D.C.
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18: Good morning, I'm Jared White with Agribusiness News on Brownfield. The Pioneer brand Z-Series soybean revolution continues with even more varieties bred for your growing region. Z-Series sets new standards in yield potential and return on investment. Pioneer, one stands strong. The Executive Vice President of the Illinois Beef Association says work continues to assist producers impacted by the abrupt closure of the Tyson Beef Processing Facility in Joslyn. Josh St. Peter says thousands of head of cattle that were committed to the Western Illinois plant have been left without a final destination.
19: We did have 15,000 head of cattle that Tyson confirmed that they had committed to that were not able to be delivered to Joslyn. I know we're down to about 11,000 head of those cattle that we're still working through in the last 24 hours here.
18: Jerry Costello, Director of the Illinois Department of Agriculture, says state officials have been assured that Tyson plans to remain an active cattle buyer in the Midwest.
20: Some of the commitments that were made by the COO were encouraging, essentially saying that they will be in the market at our sale barns and they will be eating the trucking costs to the Nebraska plant.
18: St. Peters tells Brownfield that he received similar assurances from company officials. However,
19: I followed up with sale barns over the last 48 hours here, and you know who hasn't been in those sale barns? Tyson.
18: He says the association will work with state and federal officials to investigate several aspects of the closure, but right now,
19: our priority was our family farmers who have cattle on feed, our family farmers who have feeder calves that were being sold into these channels.
18: The plant represents about 3% of the nation's beef processing capacity. An ag economist says farmers should be more proactive purchasing fertilizer for 2027. Brownfield's Kellen Havikin filed this report from the K-State Risk and Profit Conference.
21: I really think this thing with the Strait and with Iran is going to carry through forward here.
22: Greg Ibendahl says he doesn't expect relief in prices anytime soon.
21: I don't think I'd wait too long for fertilizer prices to go down, maybe sometime this fall, maybe think about pulling the trigger for next year. I just can't see it coming down.
22: He says costs are about $100 per ton higher than what his research indicates.
21: Typically, when you look at fertilizer prices, the fall actually from a seasonality basis is a little bit cheaper than it is in the spring.
22: Ibendahl says farmers can also mix their purchases this fall and next spring from Manhattan. I'm Kellen Havikin for Brownfield.
18: An ag economist says managing risk starts with understanding farm financials. Brownfield's Aaron Anderson has the story from Keystone Cooperative's Co-op Classic.
23: David Widmar with Agricultural Economic Insight says having a strong risk management plan can help producers navigate uncertainty.
24: Step out of where we think markets are and prices are and actually put our budget together.
23: He tells Brownfield, protecting working capital should also be a top priority.
24: There's a lot of optimism around E15 or 45Z or the RVO, but those are probably going to be a few years to work their way into the system.
23: I'm Erin Anderson for Brownfield.
18: And the USDA says commercial red meat production saw a year-over-year decline in July. For these stories and more, visit brownfieldagnews.com. I'm Jared White for Brownfield.
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26: 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His chicanery brought him riches, but also brought him to the courts. His story is this edition of The American Countryside.
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26: Just across the border from Del Rio, Texas, there was once a radio station with quite a story.
30: Over a million watts. They heard it all around the world, from the North Pole down to South America, Germany, Japan, everywhere.
26: As Michael Diaz at the Whitehead Memorial Museum explains, the man behind it was Dr. John Brinkley, who wasn't really a doctor. Brinkley told his listening audience to send him vials of their secretions, along with money, of course,
0: and he would send and return a letter stating what ailed them.
30: He would tell them, this is what you need to do, this is what you need to take, and you'll find it at my pharmacy. He allowed pharmacists around the world to sell his medicine, which was Dr. Brinkley medicine. The pharmacist would get a cut, but then he would get a cut also of the money.
0: Brinkley was also known as the goat gland doctor. He implanted goat glands into patients to cure a variety of problems. Although he was being chased by the court system as a quack, he was amassing a great fortune in Del Rio in the 1930s.
30: He had a huge yacht and a plane, a private yacht and private plane that he would travel around the United States in. But he was very generous to the people here in Del Rio. Whenever school children needed shoes, he would tell them just to go into the Guarantee, which was a local clothing store here in Del Rio, buy whatever clothes or shoes he needed and just to put it on his account, and he would pay for it.
0: Brinkley continued to outmaneuver the law and lawsuits. But by the late 1930s, he could no longer avoid the individuals and agencies pursuing him.
30: The American Medical Association caught up with him, and they started suing him. So after many, many, many lawsuits, he became ill. When he passed away, he was actually poor and penniless due to all the lawsuits.
0: Brinkley died in 1942. The mansion he built still stands here, as well as the building that housed his hotel and medical clinic for the many patients that came to town. Traveling the countryside in Del Rio, Texas, I'm Andrew McCray.
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0: 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Pete, how are the markets doing today?
1: Well, not a very good start in the cattle. And, of course, top headline of the day for the cattle is Trump announcing tariff-free imports on up to 300,000 metric tons of foreign beef. So that's what gave us the courtesy of being down about $5 at the opening feeders. And it comes after kind of a choppy day yesterday for cattle. Live cattle opened flat. Feeders just mildly higher at the start. Didn't take long for all futures to turn south and test lower money. For feeders, that test got pretty deep. Prices did climb back up into the noon hour, and that recovery effort was successful for most contracts. Not all of them, though. The front month, August live, and the August and Sept feeders, the only three contracts unable to finish positive. Everything else is anywhere from 65 cents to a buck plus in the green. Now, on the charts, August feeders did break the June low support, which is not a good technical sign. There's a pretty wide swath of real estate between yesterday's close and the next support under the market also, actually over $40 a hundred, which likely also probably doesn't have much relevance given the fact that the contract expires next week. The odds of this hitting that by next week pretty slim. But it does still create significant underlying weakness on the charts because deferreds are in new lows along with the front months. And, of course, same story in live cattle with the August taking out critical support last week already. Supports all the way back at the November lows at a level that's sub $200 in price for cattle. And, of course, with an open like what we got this morning, no surprise that charts look even worse. There was some negotiated feedlot sales that trickled in at lower money in Nebraska yesterday, but mandatory reporting has got Texas and Kansas both showing confidential so far this week, which does not line up with the word mandatory. That northern dress trade's been well under last week's prices, which doesn't bode well for the remainder of what will trade yet today at some point, I would think. We do have a cattle on feed report coming out this afternoon after the close. Estimates showing the August one on feed total at 102.5% of a year ago. July placements into feedlots, 93.5% of last year, and marketings for the month of July, 92.6%. Cattle kill yesterday, 103,000 head. That's 3,000 less than a week ago, 15,000 under last year. Hog slaughter was 451,000 head. That's 23,000 under a week ago and 20,000 less than last year. Lean hog index, CME index, down 82 cents at 93.96. Feeder cattle index down $1.19, 342.36. Product trade, pork cutouts down $1.09 at 96.49. We have had a monstrous rally in choice beef cutout for about a week. It took prices up closer to $400. We didn't get over it, but we're knocking at the door of it. Well, they took $5.06 off of it, back off it yesterday. 389.93 was the quote, and select settled 43 lower at 363.74. As far as our futures finished yesterday, the August live cattle down 7 cents, October up 77, December up $1.12, August feeders down 155, September down 20 cents, October up 65, and everything past that up a little bit also. In the hogs, we were $1.27 lower on October, December down 67 cents. October hogs currently today, 30 lower than yesterday's close at 79.92. December down 20 cents at 70.55. August feeder cattle, 302 lower at 332.27. Sept feeders down 6.37 at 322.55. October feeders down 6.22 at 316.47. August live cattle, 357 lower at 219.77. October down 475 at 213.30. And December fats down 415 at 214.07 at the moment. Pretty ugly in the cattle. The grain and oilseed trade, the strength remained at the open of yesterday's session for basically everything, but corn was kind of the only one to dig its heels in some. Soybeans nearly gave in to the red mid-morning and then recovered, finished mixed. Moderate changes on the plus and downside of the finish. Wheat complex right there with the beans, his early gains were pretty darn impressive, but just could not hold it together into the end. East corn yesterday came within a quarter penny of matching contract highs, but soybeans and wheat a little further off those marks, not a lot, but a little bit further. You know, if these corn can push into new high territory over the next couple of sessions, that's going to be viewed as, if it can't push into new highs over the next couple of sessions, that's going to be viewed as a pretty major failure and risks a decent size setback, I'd say. The close in Nova Beans yesterday was 20 cents below the July high, and I don't think we run the risk at the moment of that being considered a double top by the chart technicians, like what I'm sure some are thinking about in corn. The trend has to be viewed still, my opinion, as higher in both of those markets, but also looking a little bit overbought and ripe for some correction. SEP KC wheat, the front month, six and a half cents for matching the contract high at the peak yesterday, and same story there from an overbought standpoint, yet also still arguing that it definitely is still in a bullish uptrend, just like we see in corn and beans. On the weather side of things, forecasts kind of a mixed bag in the 6 to 10s. They're caught across all of the plains, and that extends through all but the far northeast corner of the Corn Belt. And that area is showing normal temps. The precip chances were above normal in the western Corn Belt, normal in the eastern Corn Belt. Of course, the eastern Corn Belt's been way too wet this week. From the Dakotas all the way down to the Red River to Oklahoma and Texas, border chances are above normal for moisture and then normal south of that line. Let's hope in hard red winter wheat areas that above normal comes to fruition. Funds yesterday estimated sellers of 1,000 beans, but they were on the buy side of 1,500 wheat and 12,000 corn. We finished the day up 5¾ cents in the September corn. Dece was up 5½. September soybeans down 1½. New crop November down 3/4. SEP KC wheat up 1/4, Dece down 1/4, July was down 1/2, SEP Chicago 2½ higher, Dece up 2½, July 1½ higher, and then Minneapolis actually hung in pretty good. We were up 6¾ cents on the September, 7½ higher Dece. When the overnight trade settled this morning, corn market was very flat and just mixed. Soybean market 1 to 3 cents lower, 2 to 7 lower wheat. Now, 8 a.m. daily export reporting, pretty darn impressive this morning. Absolutely no reaction on the futures side of things, but we got a lot of sales. 205,000 metric tons U.S. new crop corn sold to unknown destination. 712,000 metric tons new crop soybeans to China. And another 720,000 metric tons of new crop beans to unknown destination. That's a pretty good lineup for a soybean market that's currently traded around 1 cent lower. SEP beans are down 1/2 at 12.20¼. New crop November beans currently down 1½ at 12.35. September corn's up 0.75 cents, 479.5. New crop December's up 1¼, 504¾. Then the wheat struggling a little bit, down 7½ in September Kansas City at 754¾. December down 7¾. At 7½ lower now at 769. New crop July down 7¾ at 781½. Chicago wheat, the September down 4¼, 678½. December down 3½ at 696½. And July, new crop down 4½ cents at 718½. And back to the cattle real quick. Haven't changed much from when I quoted them live. We're down 382 on the August right now, as much as a little over $7 lower on the SEP and October contracts. Live cattle are weakening more. We're down a little over $4 on most contract months. Wishing you all a great day and a good weekend. 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
0: Thanks, Pete. Have a good one. Coming up next, we got the Ag Law and Tax Report, some morning Kansas news, followed with red dirt and round bales. And shortly, we'll have Friday Sports with Rocky Downing.
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2: There have been proposals to treat homeless encampments as legal nonprofit associations. That may sound like a technical legal question, but for rural landowners, it could have very practical consequences. Think about your property. You have fences, livestock, irrigation systems, equipment, crops, and perhaps a mortgage secured by the land. Unauthorized occupants can damage fences, create livestock and biosecurity problems, contaminate water, start fires, or damage irrigation infrastructure. The bigger concern is what happens if an informal encampment is given some form of legal entity status. Instead of dealing with a straightforward trespass, the landowner could face additional litigation, delays, and uncertainty over who has authority to act. And that uncertainty has a financial cost. Insurance companies care about risk and control of the premises. Lenders care about collateral value and clear title. Appraisers care about whether the property can actually be used for its highest and best agricultural purpose. For farmers and ranchers, property rights aren't an abstract legal concept. They're an essential part of the economic value of the farm, and that's something policymakers need to remember. This has been the Agricultural Law and Tax Report. I'm Roger McCullough.
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5: It's Trish Svoboda with KFRM, and it's time to take a look at your Kansas News Today in your Morning Kansas Journal entry. More children and families are needing food assistance programs because of higher food costs. But as Rachel Schnelli with the Kansas News Service reports, changes to the programs are causing a roadblock in Kansas.
6: Last year's One Big Beautiful Bill made significant changes to food programs like the Supplemental Nutrition Assistance Program. At least 7,000 Kansans lost their benefits last month, partly because of delays in processing applications. It's the biggest drop in numbers since the bill has been enacted. Jessica Kerr with Kansas Appleseed says more people are needing food assistance because of high food costs.
7: At the same time that people might be losing their benefits or wages, maybe not keeping up in the same way that we've needed to.
6: Kerr says the emphasis on payment error rates are causing processing delays, which means people lose benefits unexpectedly. For the Kansas News Service, I'm Rachel Schnelli in Pittsburgh.
5: As summer winds down, AAA is reminding Kansas cyclists, e-bike riders, and drivers to take extra precautions on the road. Cycling activity typically increases during the summer and back-to-school season. Nationally, 1,075 bicyclists were killed in crashes involving motor vehicles in 2024, the third highest total on record. Bicyclist deaths have increased 73% since 2010. Nearly 7 in 10 bicyclists killed last year were not wearing helmets. AAA recommends that cyclists wear properly fitted helmets, use lights and reflective clothing, follow traffic laws, and remain alert. Riders should also make eye contact with drivers at intersections. E-bike riders should learn their bike's controls and braking system, follow local rules, and avoid distractions. Parents are encouraged to supervise young riders and choose bikes appropriate for their age and experience. Drivers should watch for cyclists, check blind spots, avoid distractions, and leave at least 3 feet when passing. Kansas law prohibits anyone under 16 from operating a Class 3 e-bike. Experts say one safety topic often overlooked is artificial intelligence, or AI. While AI can be a useful tool in our everyday lives, it also introduces new safety challenges. Sarah Dooley, known as the AI-empowered mom, offers tips to help families navigate AI literacy, as well as recognize misinformation. Research by Cox Mobile showed that 42% of seniors who use AI use it to learn something new or to figure something out. However, using AI tools also comes with a risk.
8: Many of us know that AI tools aren't always right. Sometimes they confidently respond with information that is either inaccurate or incomplete. That's why AI literacy is so important. It helps us know when to pause, when to question, when to seek more information based on information that's coming out of AI.
5: The research also showed that nearly a third of people had experienced misinformation from AI-generated content, which Julie says is becoming harder to spot.
8: When it comes to sensitive topics like your health, your finances, or even current events, if you're getting information from online or from artificial intelligence that feels a little off, talk to a real expert to verify, whether it's your doctor or your financial advisor, or even just going to a trusted third-party website to be sure that you're getting information that's accurate.
5: Julie said there's two habits that can help people navigate AI. The first is verification. Verify directly with the company that information and websites are correct. And the second is understand safety settings, such as parental controls, spam filters, and privacy settings for your data, and put them into practice. U.S. Representative Charisse Davids announced she is joining 32 other members of Congress in calling on the Trump administration to restore twice-daily weather balloon launches by the National Weather Service. The lawmakers say cuts to the federal workforce have reduced the amount of weather data available to forecasters. They warn that missing information can make it harder to provide timely severe weather warnings, especially in Kansas and other areas prone to tornadoes. The letter points to a severe storm outbreak in the Kansas City area in April. No weather balloon was launched upstream of eastern Kansas that morning. A tornado watch was issued about 30 minutes before the first tornado touched down in the area. Representative Davids has raised concerns about weather service staffing and balloon launches several times. In April, she sought answers after reports that morning balloon launches were skipped before severe storms. In May, public records showed that 25 of 30 scheduled morning launches at Kansas weather data sites had been missed during tornado season. Representative Davids and the other lawmakers are asking the administration to restore the full weather balloon launch schedule to help improve forecasting and severe weather warnings. And that's your news out of Kansas in today's Morning Kansas Journal entry. For more news from the KFRM listening area, visit KFRM.com. For your KFRM news, the voice of the plains, I'm Trish Swoboda.
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10: Good morning from Oklahoma. I'm Dave Deacon with a look at what's happening in agriculture and rural life across our great state in this episode of Red Dirt and Round Bales. Some musicians find a sound. Others find a place that gives the sound room to grow. Back in the early 1930s, a young fiddle player was moving through Texas with a head full of music. He knew the old fiddle tunes. He knew ranch dances. He knew the kind of songs that had been passed from one generation to the next. But he was also listening to other things, too. Blues, jazz, popular music. The sound of black musicians he had heard growing up. He wasn't interested in keeping one kind of music separated from another. If it sounded good, he wanted to know what made it work. And before long, all of those sounds started mixing together. By the early 1930s, he had already tasted some success in Texas radio. But bands break up, business deals fall apart. And musicians, then as now, sometimes have to pack up and go looking for the next place willing to give them a chance. That search brought him north, across the Red River, into Oklahoma. In January of 1934, he and his musicians tried Oklahoma City. They got on WKY radio, but it didn't last, so they kept moving. Tulsa was the next stop, and Tulsa had something that mattered in those days. A powerful radio station, KVOO, the voice of Oklahoma. In February of 1934, the band was given a trial broadcast. It started at midnight. Not the best hour of the evening, not a packed theater, just a radio microphone in Tulsa, Oklahoma, and a group of musicians hoping somebody out there was still awake. They played for an hour, and people listened. That midnight chance turned into a regular program, and suddenly, the music started traveling farther than the musicians ever could. Out across Tulsa, across Oklahoma, into farmhouses and ranch homes, into small towns where a radio sitting on a kitchen shelf could bring a fiddle, a steel guitar, a rhythm section, and something that sounded just a little different from anything folks had heard before. Then came Kane's Ballroom. By 1935, that old Tulsa dance hall had become headquarters for the band. They played there. They broadcast from there. And people danced there. Because this music wasn't quite designed for folks to sit down and admire. It was dance music. It had movement in it. You could hear country fiddle tunes, but you could also hear jazz. You could hear blues, steel guitar, drums, horns, popular songs, even musical influences coming up from Mexico and the Southwest. It was rural music meeting the big band era. And Oklahoma was ready for it. Dance halls were a big part of the social life across the state in those days, and the Depression had put plenty of families through the hard times. And when Saturday night would come around, a dance floor could offer a few hours where the worries stayed outside. And standing in the middle of all of it was the fiddle player who'd come north looking for another chance. His name, Bob Wills. And the band was Bob Wills and his Texas Playboys. Now, there's something that Oklahoma can smile about. One of the most famous bands ever to carry the word Texas in its name found the place that helped make it famous in Tulsa, Oklahoma. Sometimes a person needs another place to become what they're capable of becoming. And for Bob Wills, that place was Oklahoma. Tulsa gave him a microphone. Kane's gave him a hardwood floor. And somewhere in between the radio signal and the dancers, a new American sound found its home. To learn more about Bob Wills and his time in Oklahoma, visit reddirtandroundbales.com. I'm Dave Deacon. Have a great weekend, and we'll talk with you next week when we take another look at rural life and agriculture in Oklahoma on Red Dirt and Round Bales.
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0: This is Steve Knopfsinger, and it's time for a look at your weather forecast here on KFRM. For Nebraska today, there will be a mix of clouds and sun with a chance of showers and storms, especially late in the day. Highs will be in the low to mid-90s with south winds at 5 to 15 miles per hour. For tonight, there is a chance for showers and storms, and it'll be variably cloudy. Lows will be in the mid-60s with northeast winds developing at 5 to 10 miles per hour. For Saturday, it'll be partly sunny with a slight chance for showers and storms. Highs will be in the mid-80s to around 90 with east winds at 5 to 15 miles per hour. For Saturday night, it'll be variably cloudy with a chance of showers and storms. Lows will be in the mid to upper 60s with east to southeast winds at 5 to 10 miles per hour. For Oklahoma today, there will be a few showers and storms early in the east. Otherwise, there will be lots of sunshine with highs in the upper 90s to low 100s. Southeast winds will be at 5 to 10 miles per hour. For tonight, it'll be clear to partly cloudy with lows in the mid-60s to around 70 in the panhandle and low to mid-70s further east in the state. East to southeast winds will be at 5 to 10 miles per hour. For Saturday, it'll be mainly sunny with a slight chance for a shower or storm. Highs will be in the upper 90s to low 100s with east winds at 5 to 10 miles per hour. For Saturday night, there will be isolated showers and storms, and it'll be partly cloudy. Lows will be in the upper 60s to mid 70s with east winds at 5 to 15 miles per hour. For Kansas today, it will be sunny to partly cloudy with a chance of showers and storms early in the southeast and then later in the north. Highs will be around 90 in the northeast and mid-90s to around 100 elsewhere. South winds will be at 5 to 15 miles per hour. For tonight, it'll be variably cloudy with a chance of showers and storms. Lows will be in the mid to upper 60s in the north and low to mid-70s elsewhere. East to southeast winds will be at 5 to 10 miles per hour. For Saturday, it'll be partly to mostly sunny with a slight chance for showers and storms. Highs will be in the mid-80s in the northeast, around 90 in the northwest, and mid-90s to around 100 in the south. East winds will be at 5 to 15 miles per hour. For Saturday night, it'll be partly cloudy with a chance of showers and storms. Lows will be in the mid-60s in the northeast and upper 60s to low 70s elsewhere. East to southeast winds will be at 5 to 10 miles per hour. And that's been a look at your weather forecast here on KFRM, the voice of the plains.
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14: 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It is a Friday look at sports. Round one of the FedEx Cup second wave took place yesterday, the BMW Championship being played at Belle Reve Country Club in St. Louis. And it's former Kansas Jayhawk Gary Woodland who's tied for the lead, along with Rory McIlroy, J.J. Spahn, Chris Goddard, and Wyndham Clark, all shot 6 under par yesterday. Gary Woodland talked about playing in St. Louis near his hometown. He grew up in Tecumseh. He went to Topeka Washburn High School and then played at Washburn University as a basketball player before transferring to KU to golf. Woodland addressed the media following the round, and while he had a little gold in his outfit yesterday, he talked his wardrobe for the rest of the week.
15: Let's just say there's a lot more blue in the rest of the week for me this week. I'll say the fans were very nice to me today. You know, being a Kansas boy, the Missouri fans were very nice to me. But I'm a Kansan at heart, and I'll represent the blue the rest of the week for sure.
14: Woodland has become a fan favorite after brain surgery that saved his life, and says he's dealt with PTSD since that time and being in crowds, and obviously being on a golf course with all those crowds has been very rough for him. But he won earlier this year and now finds himself atop the leaderboard at the BMW Championship. Rory McIlroy, who struggled last week heavily, comes out and shoots 6 under along with Spahn, Goddard, Woodland, and Clark. Scottie Scheffler, who won by 8 strokes last week, shot a 2 over par opening round yesterday. The Kansas City Royals have won again. Bobby Witt Jr. homered, scored 3 runs. The Royals sweep the A's and win their 5th straight game. That matches their longest winning streak of the season. Royals now take on the Detroit Tigers at a red-hot Noah Cameron, the lefty on the mound for KC. Looking to sports on this Friday for 550 AM Radio. I'm Rocky Downing.
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0: It's time for Look at Your Markets here with Sue Martin of Ag and Investment. Sue, how are the markets doing today?
21: Well, they're doing good. First off, we had 205,000 corn metric tons of corn reported for delivery to unknown destinations for 2026-2027, and 712,000 metric tons of soybeans for delivery to China for new crop, and 720,000 metric tons of soybeans for delivery to unknown destinations and for new crop. Well, you know, there might be some other countries catching maybe a few beans at unknown destinations, but truthfully, it's thought to be Chinese. And I suspect we'll see sales like this being announced pretty consistently between now and Xi's trip here on September 24th. So, you know, it'll be interesting to see, but, you know, the markets are higher. And, of course, day four of the Pro Farmer Tour found Iowa corn yields at 194 BPA, and that's down from 198.4 of last year, but it's still higher than the three-year average of 191.3. And soybean pod counts average 1,013, well, let's put it this way, 1,363 per 3 foot by 3 foot square. That is down a little bit from last year where we had 1,384, but it is higher than the three-year average of 1,296. And to be honest, there's still, you know, we've got a couple, 2-3 weeks yet that we could add in bean yield. And the weather is currently just ideal, and then the forecast going forward is ideal. So the bean crop is going to be good, and I think we're going to add some yield on in. Now, Minnesota was the state that really garnered everyone's attention. You know, Minnesota's corn averaged 199 BPA. Yes, that's down to from last year of 202.9, but it's above the three-year average of 183. And soybean pod counts, though, is where they really rise and shine. 1,258 for a three-foot square, up from last year's count of 1,248, and then, of course, well over the three-year average of 1,090. So, you know, the Pro Farmer Tour now is done, and, of course, that allowed the market to be sort of softer. And but in the same token, that is, you know, we're going to see the final yield estimate by Pro Farmer here this afternoon at 1:30, up from last year's count of 1,248, and then, of course, well over the three-year average of 1,090. So, you know, the Pro Farmer Tour now is done, and, of course, that allowed the market to be sort of softer. And but in the same token, that is, you know, we're going to see the

0: bucks. I got to tell you, beans and corn aren't going south. And, of course, I'm a bull anyway because my long-term indicators are set up beautifully. All I need is one more to trigger on, I believe it is, both beans and corn. And it's my timer. And when I get that at the end of September, it's all systems go, and we're just getting started. So long-term, color me a bull. And not BS either.
1: And speaking of bulls, cattle are down. So are hogs, actually.
0: Yes. President Trump announced on Truth Social early this morning around 6 o'clock that he was dropping the tariff on all imported meats. And so that just knocked the wind out of the cattle market, the fats. And the feeders, of course, dropped hard. But we're coming off our lows. Will we be higher by the end of the day? I doubt it, mainly because of the fact that we have, Monday is the border opening for Douglas, Arizona. What would really nail the tail on the wall for feeders would be if all of a sudden they announced, well, we're going to open the whole border. And boy, if that happened, this market would crater. Hopefully, producers have hedges on because they need it. They needed it. Now, I will say this. My indicators on the daily remain negative. They aren't cleaned up yet. But the intraday, the hourly and the 180 are very low. And the hourly went into correction. Well, then when that happened, then the things just went kawonk. But the 180's been sitting low. So on my indicators. So I'm just waiting for those to get turned. And I think we'll try to get a lift within. But with Monday coming, I'm a little leery on being long the market per se because of the fact that we have the potential here. I want to see what do we get for numbers coming across. Maybe we'll get a pleasant surprise that we won't get that many numbers coming across. The dollar's down this morning. Not majorly, but it's down, and we're trading at 98.735 on the SEP. So, we'll see. If that dollar was over 100, of course, the Mexican peso, the exchange and currency, along with, if the dollar was firm, and then along with, which we still have pretty good feeder prices, the problem is replacement costs, and that makes your it harder when you're looking at such a huge up market like we've had that culminated this year. That really makes it tough for those who have been buying feeder calves. It's going to be interesting. So a little concerning. But I also think, the market's very seasonal. Down, normally you'd go down. A year ago, that wasn't the case. We were counter-seasonal. That's not the case this year. We're back to normal. And seasonally, you go down into August, make lower lows. Don't have to go lower into September, but many times we will. And I wouldn't be shocked that we do. But then I think that old saying comes forward, lower lows, August SEF, higher highs, Oct Nov Dec. So I think there's still potential. The thing we have to keep an eye on is the heifer retention. How aggressive is heifer retention coming like in October and what have you? Because that, usually we're starting into something like that here. And the only problem is, I got to say, you guys, if you've caught rain, you're blessed. But if you haven't, your grasses where a lot of cattle are, aren't in great shape. So time will tell, but heifer retention is what we're going to be watching. When we get into October, we're going to want to be watching to see just how much we're holding back heifers.
1: Well, thanks, Sue. Please remind our listeners where they can reach you at if they would like more information.
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1: Okay. Well, thanks, Sue. Have a great weekend.
0: You too. It's TGIF.
1: Yeah.
0: Have a great weekend.
1: Take care now. Bye-bye. Bye.

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4: It's time for a look at your markets here on KFRM. In the grain markets for corn, September's up 3.5 at 482 and a quarter. December's up 3.75 at 507 and a quarter. And March is up 3 at 521 and a quarter. For the Kansas City wheat, September's down 2.75 at 760 and a quarter. December's down 1.5 at 775. And March is down 2 at 787 and 3 quarters. For the Chicago wheat, September's up 0.5 at 683 and a quarter. December's up 0.5 at $7.50. And March is up 0.5 at 717 and 3 quarters. For the soybeans, September's down 1.75 at 1219. November's down 2 at 1234 and a half. And January is down 3 at 1248 and a half. For the soybean meal, September's down 270 at 313. October's down 290 at 315.70. And December's down 310 at 320.70. In the soybean oil, September's down 102 at 7016. October's down 98 at 7035. And December's down 88 at 7045. In the cotton futures, October's up 24 at 87.26. December's up 14 at 88.49. And March is up 22 at 90.32. In the livestock futures for live cattle, August is down 377 at 219.57. October is down 435 at 213.67. And December is down 397 at 214.30. For the feeder cattle, August is down 260 at 332.70. September is down 540 at 323.37. And October is down 435 at 218.35. For the lean hogs, October is down 22 at 80 even. December is up 5 at 70.80, and February is up 10 at 73.92. In the oil futures, West Texas crude is down 47 at 86.36. Gasoline is up 5 cents at 3.31. And heating oil is up 2 cents at 4.50. And that's been a look at your markets here on KFRM. It's time now for Canequip Ka-Ching, and today it is for a $350 certificate. 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
6: And now your Daily News Drop. A Federal Reserve governor is accused of mortgage fraud. President Trump is demanding Lisa Cook's resignation. A federal housing director says Cook falsified bank documents and property records to secure a more favorable loan rate. Cook voted to keep rates unchanged at last month's Fed meeting. Wyoming is the first state to issue its own stablecoin, following legislation to regulate digital assets. The Frontier stable token will be tied to the U.S. dollar, backed by cash reserves. The goal of Wyoming's stablecoin is to facilitate real-time payments and lower transaction fees for consumers and businesses. The Frontier token will be available on 7 blockchain systems, with Kraken, the first currency exchange, to offer it. Crypto stocks falling as Bitcoin pulled back off its high of $114,000. Analysts say currency stocks are dropping as investors seek less risky options. Accessories chain Claire's is selling after declaring bankruptcy. Private equity firm Ames Watson, who owns Lids and Champion, has agreed to purchase Claire's for an undisclosed amount. Claire's is $50 million in debt. The Trump administration has announced that 50% duties are now in effect on more than 400 additional kinds of products that contain aluminum or steel. Those new product categories include everyday items like car parts, plastics, and specialty chemicals. Economists warn the new levies could further strain the U.S. supply chain and could raise prices. The government is suing ticket reseller Key Investment Group for illegally buying up thousands of tickets to live events, including Taylor Swift concerts, to then resell them at a markup. The FTC says for one Swift concert, Key Investment used 49 different accounts to purchase 273 tickets and evade a six-ticket purchase limit. 80 Acres Farms and Solely Organic are merging to form one of the world's largest and most advanced indoor farming networks. The merged company will be based in Ohio and will serve more than 17,000 retail locations across America and grow 15 to 20 million pounds of fresh produce a year, including herbs, tomatoes, and microgreens. U.S. soybean farmers say that they are at a trade and financial precipice and cannot survive a prolonged trade war with China. That's the warning from Caleb Ragland, president of the American Soybean Association. In a letter to President Trump, Ragland urged the administration to reach a deal with China to remove duties and, if possible, include significant soybean purchases. The FDA is warning the public not to eat, sell, or serve great value raw frozen shrimp sold at Walmart. Testing shows a possible radioactive isotope in the shrimp. FDA says none of it entered the U.S. food supply, but is still recommending a full recall. Americans are deeply concerned over the advancement of artificial intelligence. A new Reuters Ipsos poll shows 71% of respondents said that they were concerned that AI will be putting too many people out of work permanently. 48% oppose AI military applications like drones and algorithms. Best Buy launching a third-party marketplace this week, adding more tech-related accessories like custom video game controllers, seasonal decor, and sports collectibles. The digital retailer will compete against Amazon and Pinterest for smaller vendors with innovative products to sell on Best Buy's platform. American Airlines will remove seatback screens from its short to medium-haul aircraft in its fleet. The move, according to A Wing with a View, is a cost-cutting measure. Screens add additional weight, contributing to more fuel use. Nissan just released the price of its new Leaf, and it's one of the cheapest EVs on the market at just under $30,000. The 2026 Leaf S will reach dealerships this fall. An $18 Big Mac meal at one McDonald's sparked a revolt. Now the burger chain is dropping prices. The company is asking franchisees to reduce the price of 8 combo meals by 15%. Mickey D's will also run $5 and $8 meal promotions, according to the Wall Street Journal. I'm Jeff Vaughn. That's your Daily News Drop.
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9: All of those programs are funded through the Commodity Credit Corporation, which has a borrowing authority of $30 billion per year.
8: Farm Bureau's Vice President of Public Policy, John Newton, says without an increase in the CCC borrowing limit, USDA would need to turn to Congress for the funding.
9: We're going to approach the $30 billion borrowing authority pretty quickly, so it's renewed questions in policy circles on whether or not the borrowing authority needs to be increased. If the Commodity Credit Corporation doesn't have liquidity, USDA's hands are really tied.
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12: Hi, this is Kyle Bauer with Plain Talk with the girl that's out counting bridges, Jamie Bloom.
13: Definitely not out counting bridges.
12: But oh.
13: I did find it interesting that I saw this article the other day. Did you know that there is a national bridge inventory? Have you heard of this before?
12: Well, is that the one where they go around looking at the structure of the bridge, its functionality, and when it needs to be replaced?
13: Yeah, and basically they've got this massive federal database. They started it in 1971 that keeps tabs on 624,000 bridges across the United States, including their age, condition, traffic, and inspection history.
12: There
13: I mean,
12: you
13: do hear those stories every once in a while. I remember one happened once, like up in the Twin Cities area, right? They had a bridge that collapsed.
12: Well, and I think the whole idea is to keep track of them so they don't fall down.
13: Right.
12: Replace them and fix them before they fall down.
13: Yeah, so, exactly.
12: I think it comes core down to the county level. I think where we do it here in our county.
13: It says, surprisingly, not every structure we call a bridge makes the cut. It has to span more than 20 feet to be included.
12: Okay.
13: So do you think most of our county bridges would qualify?
12: Well, the bridge at Broughton, the bridge at Clifton, and there's three of them. Where's the third one? Over the rivers?
13: Yeah.
12: Those would qualify.
13: Are,
12: but 20 feet isn't very long.
13: No, it's not.
12: I think they're replacing one on Utah Road here. I read in the paper that. I think we probably have a dozen at least.
13: A bridge can be rated in poor condition because just one major part, such as the deck or supports, is deteriorating. But poor does not automatically mean the bridge is unsafe to drive across. So there can be one part of the bridge that is starting to deteriorate, and they're still going to call it okay. They're still going to say you can drive on it. The inventory is updated over time. It can tell the life story of a bridge, from construction and growing traffic to deterioration, repairs, reconstruction, and replacement. So they have all of that on file.
12: When you order cattle delivered to your farm, you say, I want this address, and you tell them the route. Well, there are trucks that they won't go over a bridge that says that it is, for instance, they say 20 tons. Well, a semi is 40, 50 tons, 40 tons, 40 tons. And so there are truckers who, you know, by their company policy won't go over that. So all of a sudden they get within 4 miles of where you want to unload.
13: Right.
12: And they call up and say, hey, can't do that. And so I have more than once crawled under a bridge with a load limit on it, looking at it, and go, oh my gosh, I see why there's a load limit on this bridge.
13: Yeah.
12: This is not good under here.
13: This is not safe.
12: Yeah. So those are real. And those limits are put on by engineers. They're not made up.
13: Sure, yeah. It was established by the Federal Highway Administration after the Federal Aid Highway Act of 1968, which required states to inspect and inventory bridges on public roads. Now, just because they know it's in poor condition, I guess, doesn't necessarily mean they're going to fix it.
12: Well, they can't fix them all the same year.
13: Right.
12: And so they kind of put them on a schedule. I remember the third bridge. Okay, the county has three bridges over the Republican River. Clifton, okay. Morganville, which mm-hmm. I left out, my hometown, and Broughton. Those are the three. And they have all been replaced in the last 20 years. And so those are the really expensive ones. But theirs is, again, that one I was telling you about that I crawled under for the semi. It would have been 30 feet long.
13: What
12: they did was they just put new supports underneath
13: it. Right. Yeah. What about the bridges where we drive across the lakes, you know, like down at Milford Lake in Wakefield?
12: Those are state highways.
13: State
12: highways. So now they would be on the inventory.
13: Sure.
12: But they wouldn't be at the county.
13: Okay.
12: Right.
13: The county's responsibility. Not responsible.
12: Right.
13: Yeah.
12: Well, but they would be on the inventory.
13: Mm-hmm.
12: I mean, it's not hard to think when you get 600,000, it's like, oh my gosh. And it costs so much to replace a bridge mm-hmm. that the locals would be hard-pressed to do it.
13: Right, right. Yeah. There was a really neat old bridge near my grandfather's farm when I was growing up. And that was the way he took to the farm back and forth. They lived in town. So he would drive in his pickup. And I was always with him, you know, and we would go back and forth across the bridge. And I was always real enamored with it. You know, it was just an interesting bridge. And then I took a lot of pictures of my kids at that bridge through the years. Well, they have since closed it because I think it just got to the point where it wasn't sturdy enough for people to drive farm equipment across. And they were trying to do that. And it just...
12: Is that the one right below your uncle's house?
13: Yes.
12: Yeah. Uh-huh. Okay.
13: Yeah.
12: The bridge is still there, but it's closed?
13: It's still there, but it's closed. You can't actually drive
12: across it. I remember that bridge, too. It wasn't on an all-weather road.
13: Right.
12: It was only a fair-weather road.
13: Yeah, absolutely. But people would still drive through it. And I don't think they would necessarily do it on purpose. Sometimes they would be coming from the other direction.
12: Right.
13: And then they would decide to turn there, and then all of a sudden, here they were.
12: Here they were in the middle of the section, no way to turn around, and a older bridge, that's for sure, yeah. The bridges in the area, though, are a major worry for cities and counties.
13: Yeah.
12: I mean, they just worry about them because they suck up so much of their budget.
13: Mm-hmm.
12: So,
13: right. Yeah, exactly.
12: So if you were going to drive over those bridges, what color of car would you drive over it or pick up? This is how colors have trended over the years. What is the most popular? Let's just go with car for now. Mm-hmm. What is the most popular colored car?
13: Gosh, when you get to trucks, I'm going to say white.
12: Okay.
13: I know that.
12: We find the truck
13: cars,
12: list.
13: Cars.
12: You are correct.
13: It just amazes me the amount of white pickup trucks that I see around town. Now, my husband drives one.
12: Yep.
13: And there are a lot of people that have very similar pickups to his. And
12: one
13: so
12: night
13: I'm
12: at poker,
13: looking
12: one of the guys drove up last, and he goes, man, this must be the white pickup club.
13: Uh-huh.
12: Every person there
13: uh-huh.
12: had a white pickup.
13: Well,
12: and different brands.
13: Have you ever noticed, you probably haven't because you don't park there, but on Sunday mornings, the parking lot across from the church to the east.
12: Okay.
13: Some Sunday mornings, that will be all white vehicles parked over there. And we have laughed about that this is the white vehicle parking lot. Because I drive Caleb's white truck a lot of times to church just because it's behind my car or whatnot.
12: Right.
13: So I drive it down there.
12: So you're going with white, huh?
13: But then Dad bought a red truck, and so now he's messed everything up because now it's not.
12: He's got to park in the other lot.
13: He does.
12: Tell him. I'll tell him.
13: Yeah.
12: So you're going with white for pickups?
13: I don't know. With cars, I don't know. Black?
12: Guess the same thing on cars.
13: Is it white?
12: But it's not. But you're right, though. It's not. In 2025, 33% of trucks were white. 25% of cars were white.
13: Okay.
12: So it's still the predominant. And you said black, and that is the same on cars and trucks. Black is the second most popular. And they're both almost the same, 23%. Then the third place is the same. Mm-hmm. Gray. What color is your car?
13: Gray.
12: Yeah. What color is my wife's car? Gray.
13: Is it?
12: Yeah.
13: I didn't necessarily choose gray. I just chose the car and it happened to be gray. Uh-huh. You know, Robin here in the office, we laughed when I was just test driving that car. She said, I just think that's the ugliest color. She said, it looks...
12: And then you bought it.
13: And then I bought it. She said, it looks like putty. She thinks putty. It looks like putty.
12: Okay. So, anyway. I had no idea she had so much experience with putty.
13: I know, right?
12: Let's see putty in out there.
13: Well, and mine is a very matte gray.
12: Yes, yeah.
13: So
12: it was a new color at that time.
13: Yeah, it was kind of a trending color. And yeah. I was like, okay with it. You know, my parents, one time in Colorado, they were rear-ended in a tunnel. And I'm trying to think what color the car was that we just talked about this the other day, because it was the anniversary date of when it happened, which happened to be my mom's birthday. And my dad said, oh man, I loved that car. Mm-hmm. And this kid rear-ended them in a tunnel in Colorado. And they came home and bought a white, they had a dark vehicle. They bought a white vehicle and they said, we're never going to drive anything else.
12: Because they stay clean.
13: They just felt like it was more visible on the road.
12: You know, I think at night that might be true, but I have noticed that when you're in the bright sunlight, you know, and you're looking toward the sun, it is harder to see white vehicles.
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0: It's time for a look at your markets here on KFRM. In the grain markets for corn, September is up 3.5 at 482.25. December is up 3.25 at 506.75. And March is up 3 at 521.25. For the Kansas City wheat, September is down 4.25 now at 758. December's down 3.25 at 773. And March is down 4 at 786. In the Chicago wheat, September is down 0.5 at 682.25. December's up 0.25 at $7.25. And March is steady at 717.25. For the soybeans, September's down 0.5 at 1220.25. November's down 1.5 at 1235. And January is down 2.25 at 1249.25. For the soybean meal, September's down 280 at 312.90. October's down 290 at 315.70. And December's down 310 at 320.70. For the soybean oil, September's down 67 at 70.50. October's down 63 at 70.68. And December is down 57 at 70.74. In the cotton futures, October is down 31 at 86.71. December's down 20 at 88.14. And March is down 10 at 89.98. In the livestock futures for live cattle, August is down 440 at 218.95. October is down 510 at 212.90. And December is down 465 at 213.62. For the feeder cattle, August is down 297 at 332.32. September is down 632 at 322.67. And October's down 527 at 317.37. For the lean hogs, October is down 25 at 79.97. December's up 5 at 70.80. And February is up 10 at 73.92. In the oil futures, West Texas crude is down 41 cents at 86.42. Gasoline is up 7 cents at 3.33. And heating oil is up 2 cents at 4.50. And that's been a look at your markets here on KFRM. Coming up shortly, we're coming up on the 9:40 a.m. cell ring.
1: Hi, this is Kyle Bauer, and I once again get a chance to visit with Dave Thiessen. He is with Prairie Land Partners, of course, been there many years. He's the product optimization specialist. And many times before harvest, we get a chance to visit with Dave on what they're seeing and what's going on out in the field. Harvest is on the way and underway, Dave.
2: Yeah, you take our southern counties and up through about the McPherson Salina area, there's to the south, there's quite a bit of corn being picked already, and that's because of heat and drought stress that's causing that harvest to happen early. And then we come up on through the state going north, and there's a lot of variabilities between areas, and within an area there might be some really lush looking crops, and then there might be some starting to look like they need to think about harvesting corn, and it's early. As we've seen, the wheat harvest is early, so does the fall harvest seem like they came on early. And some of the real struggles we're seeing out here with this drought and heat stress is getting the kernels off of a spongy cob. And when that happens, usually we have to think about how aggressive our threshing section is with concave choices and what we're going to do to overcome that. And the severity of that is depending on varieties and planting dates and also the stresses that that plant went through at that time through the growing season. We've had some success with making the current round bar, John Deere concave round bars, more aggressive by threshing clearance and rotor speed. So let's just talk about that. When the heat and that drought stress, like we talked about, comes on and we have hard to get off kernels, sometimes we can get it with lowering our threshing clearance and pulling that threshing clearance tighter so we can get a good thresh on that crop and get it to start to come off the cob decently. But how do I know when I've tried all I can with my current setup, and it's not doing it. Well, we start to get split cobs when we're rubbing it so hard that we start to split those cobs, and that starts to wind up in the grain tank. That's probably a very strong indicator that we've got the threshing clearance too tight, and we have to then look at rotor speed. Can we increase the rotor speed and get the crop to come off with rotor speed? And most of these rotor speeds that we're seeing in threshing clearances, and how do we determine our threshing clearance in the beginning if we have a normal, easy threshing crop, is by taking an ear of corn close to harvest, stripping the kernels off of it, and measuring the cob diameter. If the cob diameter in millimeters is how we measure it, because that's what reads on our displays, is, let's say, a 18 to 20 millimeter cob, we're going to set that threshing clearance on our display in a normal threshing cob variety that's easy to thresh, and we'll be around that 18 to 20 millimeters on our threshing clearance, and that will be a good place to start. As it gets harder to thresh, we have to close the concaves or the threshing clearance down to see if we can get it to rub off and increase rotor speed. Most right now, I would say our rotor speeds in everything from what I'm seeing out there of a 60 to potentially 100 bushel corn crop in the heat stress, that 350 to 380, maybe sometimes 400 RPM threshing speed is that ideal speed just to get it to come off the cob and do a good job of separating, because typically when we're bringing that droughty crop in with the corn head, we're also bringing in a lot of broken tops, and then that increases our need for inertia, which does the separating in an STS or any rotary combine, and we need to think about getting that rotor speed up to get the inertia to get those kernels out of the crop that's getting pulled through that rotor, and that's what we're seeing. And if you have any questions or concerns, please feel free to reach out to one of the Prairie Land Partners locations, as we have specialists in the regions that are out helping with all this, and we can sure serve you and hopefully overcome that result as we see these stresses come on.
1: 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He is Product Optimization Specialist for Prairie Land Partners. This is Kyle Bauer reporting.
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4: 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steer calves weighing 502, bring 455. 26 guaranteed open heifers weighing 935, bring 289. 6 guaranteed open heifers weighing 829, bring 297.50. 56 guaranteed open heifers weighing 722, bring 344.50. 88 guaranteed open heifers weighing 644, bring 360. And 12 weaned heifers weighing 539, bring 369. Running age pairs are up to 4350. Fancy young bred cows are up to 4900. Packer cows are up to $1.74, and Packer bulls are up to $2.26. The cow market was steady, with anything bred being stronger. The yearling market was softer, with quality and condition taking the least hit. And the calf deal was softer overall, with calves with no shots and unweaned taking the biggest hit of all. We already have 700 plus cows on the books for next week, plus, or that includes 105 bred heifers that are out of Gardner Genetics and bred to calve in February. We also have 101 ranch bred cows from the Canadian River. Those cows are exposed to registered Angus bulls. If you have calves to sell, we are your market. And if you need cows, we are also your market. Give us a chance to earn your business. For your cattle marketing needs, call the Beaver County Stockyards at 580-625-3051. 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
0: 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Coming up shortly, we'll have AM Headlines News, the Harvest USA Report, and the weather forecast.
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6: I'm Brent Barnett on Brownfield. An ag economist says farmers should be more proactive purchasing fertilizer for 2027.
7: Just from my pessimistic perspective, I really think this thing with the Strait and with Iran is going to carry through forward here.
6: Greg Ibendahl with K-State University says he doesn't expect relief in prices anytime soon. Ibendahl says costs are about $100 higher than what his research indicates. More news is next.
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6: Minnesota Congresswoman Michelle Fischbach says biofuels are critical to the success of agriculture.
9: It's the strongest domestic demand driver our corn growers have. And when biofuels succeed, growers have a stable floor under their prices. Rural processing plants thrive and local main streets expand.
6: Fischbach says E15 legislation needs to get signed into law. The government relations director with Wisconsin Farmers Union says rising health insurance costs are adding to the financial squeeze on farmers. Michelle Ramirez-White tells Brownfield.
10: We put out a survey as Wisconsin Farmers Union. We've heard from a lot of members that it changed by thousands of dollars, and the cost of things like prescription drugs has changed significantly.
6: And the USDA says 4.3 billion pounds of red meat were produced last month, down 2% on the year. More news online at brownfieldagnews.com. I'm Brent Barnett, Brownfield.
11: Welcome to the Harvest USA Report. I'm Brian Hale. An original production of Howard Hale Broadcasting, now expanded throughout North America.
12: Talking to Eric Wolgemuth. Is it Elizabethtown, Pennsylvania?
13: Yep.
12: Can't believe that I can remember. So, Eric, what is going on? What are you harvesting anything?
13: It's all spring wheat now. Got some hard white and got some hard red. We got some soft white that we're working on right now.
12: And how are the yields?
13: We're off whatever average is by probably, 30%, I would say. And we had some of it went down. It's less than average, I would say, as far as yields. It's quite a bit, 70. We have some wheat that was 100 and 130 or something, but it's just all over the place. So it's a weird year. Froze here. And some stuff like that affected it. And then a bunch of heat, even though it's irrigated, that affected it, I think, as well.
12: So the quality of the wheat then is down a little bit because...
13: We really were having pretty good quality. Now in the last week or so, or since what we're in now, it's like 56 pounds. And it's just one of those years, and it just isn't that great. We did have a fair amount of wheat that had pretty good quality, but then the yield wasn't there. So
12: with the wheat that's down, do you have to put lifters on your headers?
13: We got MacDon flex drapers, and we can rake it up pretty good. But if the ground, it rained and the ground got kind of muddy, so you'd have trouble sliding along the ground. It's so mellow.
12: Oh, yeah.
13: And it would push dirt. But you know, we sort of walked away from some of that and letting it dry out, and we'll get back into that.
14: That's going to do it for today's Harvest USA. 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The numbers are on harvestusareport.com. Thanks again for listening, and may God bless. I'm Brian Hale.
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16: While the hot late summertime pattern continues on from the southern plains on westward, a series of cool fronts will bring temperature and humidity levels on down for much of the heartland, especially centered on the Corn Belt, with a drier trend for those waterlogged Midwestern areas, too. Good Friday morning, everyone. It's agriculture meteorologist Greg Solier back in with your ag weather today right here on Brownfield Ag News. And some much-needed dry time in the wake of those late Wednesday into the pre-dawn hour of Thursday outbreaks of showers and thunderstorms over parts of central Indiana and Ohio, back in some areas to where we started with regard to drying and firming and runoff, keeping an eye on those streams and rivers. And boy, it's been an excess of rainfall, more than a foot and a half in some locales for the month of August over parts of central Illinois, western Indiana. Take into account the past 90 days, some spots more than 2 feet. And so the need to get some proper dry time, and certainly the warmth will continue on, although an easing of temperatures expected and humidity levels here in the coming days. Another hot day's worth of weather noted across much of the plain states yesterday, especially central and more so southern areas. There'll be a series of cool fronts on the maps and charts, one appearing here for this morning, lined up from about Lambeau and the Upper Lakes region back to just north of the Corn Palace. A couple of showers and thunderstorms already this morning over parts of Wisconsin and into northern Illinois. They'll continue their way across the Great Lakes region this afternoon and evening time. Another boundary, secondary cool front on the move with lesser shower chances into parts of the Upper Great Lakes region. That anticipated later on tonight and tomorrow. That frontal boundary will continue to push to the south and east. Perhaps better coverage rainfall where they don't need any more of it over parts of Ohio. Any moisture will be appreciated in the drier reaches of Wisconsin and Michigan. The third frontal boundary on the move, that'll make its move just that between Sunday and into Monday. Scant rainfall chances, and even a fourth boundary expected to make its way out of the Canadian Prairie across much of the Corn Belt into the Ohio Valley, the middle and late portions of next week, with again a couple of widely scattered showers and thunderstorms. Best coverages and amounts in the coming next 5 to 7 days will be lined up over the high plains areas, and some indication of some welcome moisture too over the drought ravaged areas of the central and southern plains. But generally speaking, a drier trend much needed in those areas from Iowa through central Illinois, Indiana, and Ohio. We'll see what quality has to do with regard to corn and soybean fields here in the days and weeks to come. But in any event, temperatures will ease on down to daytime readings later on into the weekend, and by early next week, largely to the 70s, low to mid 80s into some of the hotter reaches of late over the southwestern Corn Belt. They'll get ready for harvest soon over parts of Missouri. Meanwhile, in need of additional moisture, and hopefully some showing up in the maps and charts in the longer range with a strengthening El Nino over the parched winter wheat and pasture land fields of the central and southern Corn Belt here in the weeks to come. I'm Greg Solier with your Ag Weather Today.
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17: I am convinced that the root cause of virtually every problem that every human has is lack of identity in Jesus. 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
14: Welcome to the Cattleman's Corner. I'm Brian Hale, sitting in for the late Howard Hale, as we continue his legacy of speaking with cattlemen and women from around the globe.
20: Gelvy and Balancer cattle offer maternal superiority through increased longevity, added fertility, and more pounds of calf weaned per cow exposed. Gelvy and Balancer females offer a reduced mature cow size, more maternal milk, greater calving ease, and reach puberty at an earlier age. The American Gelvy Association even offers a stayability EPD that predicts the probability that a bull's daughter will stay within a herd to at least 6 years of age. Visit gelvy.org.
21: So we're talking to Bryce Burnett. Tell me more about the Tarentaise.
22: They're from the French Alps, and they were brought over here to cross with the British breeds to put a little stronger and more udder into the cattle and a little bit more milk of their high butterfat production. They're very good in longevity, like they good feet, good leg. They'll stay in your herd for 13, 15 years, and the udders on them as a 13 or 15-year-old cow look just like they were about 3 or 4 years old. Very strong-udded females, small teats, and very good mother cows. I don't think you can beat them as far as the mother cows. And we cross them a lot with our Angus, and then we have quite a demand for these Angus Tarentaise cross heifers for replacement heifers to keep as brood cows. They make excellent, excellent brood cows.
21: And I assume that their temperament is really nice, too.
22: Yeah, they are. They cross real good with the Angus cattle because the mature weight on our Angus cattle and our Tarentaise cattle is about 1,250-pound cows. So they're not big cattle. They're just good, strong ranch cattle. They work real well in our operation anyway and in this short grass area.
14: That's going to do it for today's Cattleman's Corner. Thanks again for listening, and may God bless. I'm Brian Hale.
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0: It's time for a look at your markets here on KFRM. In the grain markets for corn, September's up 3 at 481 3/4. December's up 3 1/4 at 506 3/4. And March is up 3 1/4 at 521 1/2. For the Kansas City wheat, September's down 3 1/2 at 758 3/4. December's down 2 1/2 at 774, and March is down 3 at 787. In the Chicago wheat, September's down 1/2 at 682 1/4, December's down 3/4 at 699 1/4, and March is down 1 at 716 1/4. For the soybeans, September's up 1/4 at 1221. November's down 1/2 at 1236, and January's down 1 at 1250 1/2. For the soybean meal, September's down 230 at 313.40, October's down 220 at 316.40, and December's down 240 at 321.40. For the soybean oil, September is down 89 at 70.29, October's down 85 at 70.48, and December's down 77 at 70.59. In the cotton futures, October is down 28 at 86.74, December's down 36 at 87.89, and March is down 27 at 89.81. In the livestock futures for live cattle, August is down $4 at $219.35, October is down $4.62 at $213.40, and December is down $4.12 at $214.15. For the feeder cattle, August is down $2.60 at $332.70, September is down $5.52 at $323.40, and October is down 485 at 317.85. For the lean hogs, October is up 12 at 80.35, December's up 22 at 70.97, and February's up 15 at 73.97. In the oil futures, West Texas crude is down 32 cents at 86.51, gasoline is up 8 cents at 3.34, and heating oil's up 5 cents at 4.53. And that's been a look at your markets here on KFRM. Coming up next, we've got Town Hall News, and shortly we'll have Agriculture Today.
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2: Breaking news this hour from Town Hall. I'm Rick Thomason. An alleged ISIS-inspired terror plot foiled. In New York, a 35-year-old Albany woman is under arrest, accused of plotting an attack on the state capitol, looking to kill lawmakers and destroy the legislative seat of state government.
3: The allegations in this complaint are deeply disturbing. That someone would harbor such hatred toward our way of life and seek to target the New York State Capitol and New York State Senators.
2: John Sarcone with the U.S. Attorney's Office for New York's Northern District.
3: That's an attack on democracy itself, and one we will not tolerate.
2: All these years later, communist China still cannot tolerate any mention of the 1989 Tiananmen Square massacre. Two former organizers of Hong Kong's decades-old vigil held in memory of those who were killed have been convicted in a national security case.
4: Prosecutors said the defendants intend to overthrow the communist regime by having an one-party state in the motto of their organization, the Hong Kong Alliance. The trio oversaw the only permitted major commemoration on Chinese soil of the Tiananmen Square crackdown. Local government officials cancelled it in 2020, ostensibly as an anti-COVID measure. The Chinese authorities called that group a toxic tumor.
2: The BBC's Martin Yip in Hong Kong. A charter aircraft carrying 8 people has crashed at a remote radar site in western Alaska, killing all on board. The plane took off from Anchorage. It crashed about 450 miles west of there. The NTSB is in charge of the investigation. Heavy rains and fierce winds have pummeled parts of the Northeast. Storms battered Long Island as well as parts of New Jersey, Delaware, and Pennsylvania. Stocks are higher on Wall Street this hour. The Dow is up 343 points. More on these stories, townhall.com.
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28: This is Agriculture Today, and I'm Shelby Varner with the K-State Radio Network. Daniel O'Brien, K-State grain economist, starts today's show with his grain market outlook, where he talks about market strength, the recent crop tour, and how things are looking for growers. Continuing the show is K-State Extension cow-calf specialist Jason Warner, as he explains what learning opportunities are provided to students and Kansas producers by the K-State Purebred Beef Unit. K-State meteorologist Chip Redmond wraps up the show explaining our current weather pattern and if we will be getting a break anytime soon. That and more is coming up ahead on Agriculture Today.
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28: You're tuned in to Agriculture Today, and we start our Friday show with a grain market update from K-State grain economist Daniel O'Brien. Daniel, thanks for joining us today.
12: Thank you very much, Shelby.
28: Daniel, as we look at the grain markets, what have we been seeing for movement?
12: Well, grain markets over the last week have been responding to questions being raised by crop tours that have been occurring with regard to yields in some key states here in the United States for corn and soybean production, particularly in Nebraska and parts of Illinois, Indiana, Ohio, et cetera, areas where they've had lot farm fields have had quite a bit of rainfall. The crop tours found ears, corn ears that weren't necessarily filled clear to the end of the ear, and more evidence that the high yields of last year that occurred had a lot to do with not just good irrigated corn fields in the Western Corn Belt, but also that adequate moisture for the non-irrigated fields to come along pretty well. So, doesn't take a lot to hear of concern from crop analysts with regard to what they see out there. And, preliminary estimates of 5-10% lower yields than had been expected or than the USDA had projected. And for corn, that occurred had a lot to do with not just good irrigated corn fields in the Western Corn Belt, but also that adequate moisture for the non-irrigated fields to come along pretty well. So, doesn't take a lot to hear of concern from crop analysts with regard to what they see out there. And, preliminary estimates of 5, 10,

USDA will release their results for the USDA NASS crop production report, the September report, and also the WASDE report. And of course, the crop production numbers feed directly into the WASDE supply demand balance sheets. And then it's the job of the WASDE economists to balance things out to see where the ending stocks and price stocks to use end up at, and to see what impact that might have on price. So we're in a time when for both corn and soybeans, we've seen some movement in the markets. Yesterday, we had corn trade, December corn, new crop corn trade above $5. Given where we have been in this roller coaster ride of a summer that we've had, there was a time when we thought that would almost never happen. So something around 501, 505, 503 and a half, depending on how they all close out and settle everything. And that was up yesterday about 5 and a half cents. For soybeans also 1236 and a half. About even, just slightly down from where they were. So that's a far cry from 11.25 or something below 10. So you do have just mainly for one part of the supply demand balance sheet, the supply side, some concerns coming in. We've had an accumulation of issues impact the wheat market here. Hard red winter wheat closed yesterday for the September contract at 760, well, about 762 approximately, and that was about even money. I've seen some run up here within the past week or so that's certainly positively affected those crops. And so I guess we have crop concerns bringing to some a very unexpected boost to the grain markets. And generally, in the Eastern Corn Belt, they've had some torrential rains, particularly in Indiana, elsewhere. And generally, the mantra or the principle we follow is that rain makes grain. Well, generally it does, unless you get such extreme situations where that you find yourself having trouble with crops maturing, having trouble with harvest, et cetera. So at least now we've got, well, at least now I'm not saying we're begging for it, but at this time we have those questions are now on the table. You know, are we going to dry out? Will harvest be affected, et cetera? One thing about being a seasoned person like myself, I can remember years where we did have very slow harvest. I think it was 2003 where we had pretty good crops in the fields and then wet, cool conditions, for a good time, and it extended or delayed the maturity of the crops, far enough, into the window where we were caught with freeze in Iowa. So big deal, you know, lots going on. I think that was the year of the 092 program, if I remember. So I'm not saying that those issues that'll occur, but it does raise the risk of it. You also, I think we'd mentioned this, the upcoming September 11th crop production and WASDE reports. Right now, I guess the stakes have been raised for what those numbers will come out and show. And I think for our reasoning or my perspective is that okay, we've seen the USDA drop their corn yield estimate down to 180.7. Does that catch it all? Is there more? Is there more declines that may happen? So we've already seen a decline from 183 down to 180.7. The question will be, well, once USDA gets out in the fields and if they're still muddy and they can't get in, what does that say about final yields? And the soybean number, we had a small decline from the July to the August 12th crop production report and WASDE reports, from 53 bushels per acre down to 52.7, just, you know, marginal. But does this situation that we're seeing, as it's developed for soybeans, put us at the mode where, you know, are we looking at more than just a marginal decline? Are we looking at a bushel to 2 bushels off that 52.7? And all of those modes, all of those scenarios, even with the increase in acreage that came about from that last, in the last WASDE report, well, NASA WASDE reports released on the 12th, even with all that, you still have the potential for more declines. I would not be surprised that, you know, if you're handicapping this, putting a probability on this, the type of optimism that we'd seen earlier in the market or earlier this summer, certainly seems to now be at least put on hold. We'd have to have tremendous drying.

0: weather to allay some of these issues. The hot weather that we've had in July in a number of these areas probably did some damage to the crop. And does that damage impact the ability of the crop now with moisture to recover or not? That's a fair question. So a lot of questions to look at. Also, again, we're at the K-State Risk and Profit Conference. Just got done speaking earlier this morning about the grain market outlook. Glenn Tonser, my colleague, talked about livestock market outlook. Coming up here in a bit, Guy Allen, myself, will talk about international grain market trends, et cetera, and some issues to look at with the anticipation of year two impacts from El Niño on South America, particularly Brazil. We tend to have drier weather in the second year, and I think, and it sounds like the Brazilians are anticipating that, and that could affect second crop, could affect all plantings coming in this fall if that happens. But then you have the question of how long any potential dry impact, which has a higher likelihood now because of where this El Niño cycle is at, does that affect their second crop corn? There's a Safrinha corn crop a bit. I guess we'll see. So I guess to wrap all this up, we've talked a lot about the supply side here this morning and then the size of crops. Still questions that will be worked out with regard to usage or demand side. You have a combination of strong exports for corn, pretty decent ethanol production going forth. For soybeans, you've got strong crush exports down from where they had been, but not falling off completely. So you have for both corn and soybeans at not a destroyed demand base, still pretty decent demand. And the likelihood that when we get done with the September report, higher odds certainly now than we had about a week or two ago of having stocks tighten up even more. And also, and to see instead of 1.65 billion bushels ending stocks for corn and 10% stocks to use, it'll be noteworthy if we get below 10% stocks to use with tighter production on corn. For soybeans, again, right now, 320 million bushels projected with still a sizable corn, sizable soybean crop. Do we have changes in yields that fall us that bring us lower down to 6.5% stocks to use, moving lower or so? If that's the case, then we support prices all the more. It's just thought provoking to see where we were about 2 or 3 weeks ago and where we're at right now with where the development of the crop has taken us and a number of other factors. And we haven't even mentioned anything today about geopolitical influences, which are also always playing out there.
1: Daniel, when you look at all these different reports and things currently happening when it comes to the grain market, what are you hoping to learn for our Kansas growers?
0: I think as soon as we can quantify the risks or gain some understanding of what the size of these crops will be, hopefully that will be information that they can take into the market and see whether it's as we go now into harvest, are we looking at harvest lows, like kind of a typical marketing year where we're looking to storage more so, or if we come out particularly of the crop report numbers for size for corn, soybeans, grain, sorghum crops, are we looking at a situation that's increasingly at risk that could decline yield wise? If that be the case, then in the U.S., much less what's happening overseas, then it would seem there's more opportunity for higher prices at moderate, sideways to higher prices coming through harvesting and moving forward. And that will affect storage or sell decisions of Kansas farmers. So we'll see.
1: Daniel, I appreciate you taking the time to join us today.
0: Thank you, Shelby. Take care.
1: That was K-State grain economist Daniel O'Brien. We're cutting to a short break now, but we'll be right back.
2: 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The Bigger Dig, August 28th through the 30th, south of Concordia.
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1: You're tuned in to Agriculture Today, and we continue our show talking about the K-State Purebred Beef Unit with K-State Extension Cow-Calf Specialist Jason Warner. Jason, thanks for joining us today.
5: Appreciate it, Shelby. Good to visit with you.
1: Jason, what is the K-State Purebred Beef Unit?
5: Yeah, so the K-State Purebred Beef Unit is a registered cow-calf unit that is within our Animal Sciences and Industry Department here at Kansas State University. And so it is a unit that has been part of Kansas State for a long time. It's one of the oldest livestock units still in operation that we've had here within our university, and very fortunate from that aspect. Actually, it's interesting. Kansas State University's had registered cow-calf herd, has had a registered cow herd going all the way back to the 1880s. I believe we started in 1881. And certainly have changed over the course of time, but a very important unit from a historical aspect and as well as many other reasons as well too. But it's interesting we've gone back that far, and we've had a registered purebred unit, registered cow-calf unit here at the university since that time.
1: What breeds does this unit focus on?
5: Currently, our operation consists of supporting a registered Angus cow herd, a registered Hereford cow herd, and a registered Simmental cow herd, along with a group of non-registered commercial females that comprise the core group of our female base we currently have within our cow-calf unit today. And really, as you go back and you look at it, when we started with the unit's inception back in the late 1800s, we had Angus and Hereford breeds, and we maintained those two breeds up until about the start of the 20th century. And at that point, there were some changes and some different breeds incorporated. And throughout the early 1900s, there was a time period there where at one point, I know the unit maintained at least seven different breeds. And there were some dual purpose breeds that were incorporated into that unit as well during that time period. But basically, from about the 1970s on, 1960s to 1970s on, the unit has supported the three breeds, the Angus breed, the Hereford breed, and the Simmental breed. And really the idea with that is that allows us to be very representative of what the current beef industry is today, not only here in Kansas, but across the United States as well, too, having a couple of very prominent British breeds and then a very complementary continental breed that really balances with those breeds well. And so those are the three core breeds that we have, and the progeny that we produce from those breeds from within those individual herds as part of a greater herd. Those are the animals that are reflected in our progeny and in our production sale as well that we have at this point.
1: What does the team of people look like that make this unit function?
5: So that's a really important aspect when we think about just the success of the unit and being able to accomplish all the things that are necessary for the unit to play a key role for the broader Department of Animal Sciences and Industry. And so our faculty supervisors are myself and Chris Mullinex. Christian Magana is our current purebred beef unit manager, our current cow unit manager. And Christian does a really nice job for us and oversees and manages all the day-to-day operations with cowherd operations and ranch management operations, and does a really nice job for us. And he is currently the only full-time employee that we have at the unit or within the unit. But then we also rely very heavily on a team of both graduate and undergraduate students that play key roles. And our staff of student employees will vary some throughout the year, but in most semesters, we'll have anywhere from 7 to maybe 10 or 11 students employed at the unit on a part-time basis. And certainly we will have a couple of graduate students, maybe one or two graduate students that would also be very closely involved with the unit and serve key roles from both the management, but then also research aspect as well, too. So very much a team effort. And one of the things that's unique about our unit is that we really serve and help support all three missions of the land-grant university system. So the teaching, the research, and the extension aspects of our work here at K-State. And within our registered cowherd, within our unit, we really work to try to support all of those missions and all of those aspects. And that means that we have a lot going on. We're a very busy, very active unit, and we have a lot of activities, especially through the fall and in spring semesters, but really more so now. We've got things going on all the time, and so it takes certainly a very strong team, and we're fortunate to have a great team of students that help support us and do a great job, and rely on those students for some important aspects from just a day-to-day operation, taking care of cattle, getting feeding done. They're involved very closely with breeding and calving and prepping animals for the sale. And so it's very much a team approach. And as folks that have seed stock cowherds can relate to, when you're in that side of the industry, that adds a whole other level of layer and work to the operation. And it's a lot of fun, but it also is certainly something that requires a good force of students to get everything done. And so we're fortunate that we have that from that aspect. And it's also a great opportunity for student employment at the unit within the Department of Animal Sciences.
1: What have been a couple of the cool research projects that have taken place out there?
5: Historically, over the course of time, there have been a number of different research projects that have been conducted at the Purebred Beef Unit, some protein supplementation research. There's been some genetic selection work that's been done there over the course of time. Over the last 3 to 4 years, some of the research that we've been conducting that has been involved with the Purebred Beef Unit herd has been focused in a couple of different areas. One area has focused more on protein supplementation with late gestation and early lactation beef cows, looking at the impact of ionophore supplementation and protein supplementation to those cows grazing dormant winter forages as we go throughout the latter stages of gestation and early lactation, and looking at the impact on forage intake and cow-calf performance and some emission components as well, too. Looking at things like carbon dioxide emission and methane emissions and that aspect as well, which is certainly important from a broader sustainability standpoint. Been some really neat research that we've been conducting in that space, and fortunate to be doing so. We've also conducted some mineral intake research, and we have that as a current ongoing project, looking at intake and variation and free choice mineral consumption and quantifying that better. And also at the same time too, have been involved in some bull development research. We've been looking at the impact of fatty acid supplementation and fat levels and growing bull development diets, and evaluating the impact that has on post-weaning performance, growth and development, but then also to development from a reproductive aspect as well, too, looking at the impacts on semen quality and bull performance from that aspect. So a myriad of different projects in recent years. And historically has been a place where a lot of good practical producer focused research has been conducted. And really, I think as we look at our role that we play within the Animal Sciences and Industry Department, not only is it an opportunity for us to be able to conduct some good practical applied research that directly benefits our producers, not only here within the state of Kansas and beyond, but then also too, we think about from the teaching aspect, and that's really a core component of the unit as well too. And there are a number of different courses, both in the fall semester and in the spring semester, that utilize animals at the unit or utilize the facilities at the unit, and a really important conduit for from a teaching aspect. And hundreds of students would interact with the unit in some fashion each semester, and that's a really important aspect and a key reason why we're super proud of the unit and the role that it plays, because it's really important from that hands-on learning component and that hands-on learning aspect, and allows us to be able to get those students out of the classroom and into a real production setting as close as we can provide it for them within a university cow herd, give them the hands-on real-world experience as best we can to prepare those students so that they're well-trained and ready to be successful when they get into the workforce.
1: Jason, with your involvement in the unit, what's your favorite part?
5: Really, I think the favorite part for me is just the opportunity to interact with a wide variety of students, not only students that are directly employed with the unit and work for us on a daily basis. I get to interact with those students very frequently, and it's great to build those relationships and work with those individuals and see them grow and develop and for us to build that relationship and that trust with them. But then also, too, to see all the other students that are involved and that interact with the unit throughout the semesters is really great, too. It's always very rewarding to see all the various activities that we do on a yearly basis. And really, it culminates with our production sale in the spring that we have the 1st of March. And being able to see the students interact with that and grow and develop as leaders is really key. And it's a great aspect, and my most rewarding aspect of the unit is seeing us be successful from that aspect.
1: Jason, I appreciate you taking the time to join us today.
5: Thanks, Shelby. Appreciate it.
1: That was K-State Extension Cow-Calf Specialist Jason Warner. In today's show notes on agtoday.net, I will put a link if you'd like to learn more about the K-State Purebred Beef Unit. We're cutting to a short break now, but we'll be right back.

0: It's time for Look at Your Markets here on KFRM. In the grain markets for corn, September's up 1.25 at 480, December's up 1.5 at 505, and March is up 1.5 at 519.75. For the Kansas City wheat, September is down 4.75 at 757.5, December's down 3.5 at 773, and March is down 4.25 at 785.75. For the Chicago wheat, September's down 2.5 at 680.5, December's down 2.25 at 697.75, and March is down 2 at 715.25. In the soybeans, September is down 4 at 1216.75, November's down 4.25 at 1232.25, and January is down 4.5 at 1247.25. For the soybean meal, September is down 240 at 313.20, October is down 260 at 316, and December is down 280 at 321. For the soybean oil, September is down 127 at 69.91, October is down 121 at 70.12, and December is down 112 at 70.20. In the cotton futures, October is up 9 at 87.11, December's up 20 at 88.54, and March is up 26 at 90.34. In the livestock futures for live cattle, August is down 330 at 220.05, October's down 395 at 214.05, and December's down 342 at 214.85. In the feeder cattle, August is down 235 at 332.95, September's down 387 at 325.05, and October is down 365 at 319.05. For the lean hogs, October is up 62 at 80.85, December's up 85 at 71.60, and February is up 67 at 74.50. In the oil futures, West Texas crude is steady at 86.83, gasoline is up 8 cents at 3.35, and heating oil is up 4 cents at 4.52. And that's been a look at your markets here on KFRM. Coming up next, we got the last segment of Agriculture Today, and shortly we'll hear from David Shim with FSA Farm Chat and from the History Guy.
1: 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Chip, thanks for joining us today.
2: Yeah, thanks for having me.
1: Chip, as we look at this past week of weather, what have we been seeing?
2: We've seen the high pressure that's been to our south kind of flex a little bit. We saw it start to expand northward again earlier this week, and then by midweek it kind of shrunk down and went back southward. And so with that, we've had fluctuations of 100 degree heat in the south central, southwest part of the state, especially when it pushes northward. And it's kind of like a stall front basically on the northern edge of it. So as that ridge expands, it moves that front northward, and we see those warmer temperatures creep north into the state. And then we get a bigger push that kind of turns that stationary front into a weak cold front, and that pushes it southward. We get some reprieve. And we also see episodes of thunderstorm activity of some weak monsoonal moisture that is continuing to kind of come in from the southwest. It's not a very strong monsoon feed, so it's not widespread thunderstorm activity, but we have had several episodes of storms really in places where we needed precipitation. Looking at places like southwest Kansas and south central, while it wasn't overly widespread, places like along the Oklahoma border saw 2 inches, 3 inches of rain, especially right there in Ashland County, southern part of Harper County. And then we also saw a good amount of precipitation went along the Colorado border, again, 2 to 3 inches in places. And then that kind of extended eastward across northern Kansas with 1 to 2 inches, and even to northeast and east central with kind of widespread 1 to 2 and localized more. Good rain amounts. You know, we're on the downward trend of precipitation for this time of the year. So we tend to see drier conditions typically as we get into into the late summer, but average precipitation is usually anywhere from around an inch in the east and around 3/4 of an inch in the west. So that's good for those folks that got it. There's still a lot of folks in southwest, south central, central Kansas that did not get precipitation that continues to grow a big deficit. And as a result, we saw a double in severe or worse drought in Kansas this week with the drought update.
1: With our recent large mixture of different weather we saw, are we going to continue to see that in the future weeks?
2: This pattern is stagnant and stubborn, to say the least. Very persistent pattern. We need something big to happen. We have maybe some hints of it occurring in the Pacific. You know, we had Hurricane Lala that hit Hawaii. That, and there's another hurricane actually right on its heels that's going to come very close to Hawaii. It's both are strengthening and going to be, Lala right now is a Category 4, very strong hurricane. That storm's got potential to kind of, or to get pushed northward into the jet stream, and that'll result in a buckling of the pattern. That'll likely be when we finally break this pattern, but that probably won't happen once we get the downstream effects until maybe the first week of September, maybe even a little bit later. So we're stuck in this pattern, is that we're going to keep that ridge of high pressure flexing. We're lucky we're not in Oklahoma and Texas, where they have seen 100 degree heat for literally weeks on end, nonstop. So we, at least we've been on the northern portion and getting some precipitation to help moderate conditions. It's humid in places, but we're at least preventing the drought to worsen even further. We just need to spread this precipitation out more evenly. And my hope is that over the course of the next week, with multiple waves riding along that stationary front, as that continues to shift north and south through the next week, that we can put some precipitation in places that need it.
1: Will we see a little bit cooler temperatures then if we are seeing a break in the pattern?
2: Yeah, you know, average temperatures are also falling this time of year, and we should be seeing average highs in the upper 80s to near 90 still. So I think we'll be seasonal, especially when we get a period of showers and storms that are going to moderate afternoon conditions. Still going to get hot, though, in the south when we see that ridge expand briefly here over the weekend, early next week. We're going to push those 100-degree temperatures back into the state, into southern Kansas, central Kansas, especially areas that miss precipitation. They're going to be likely to stay very warm. But when that front shifts back south again, we'll get episodes of precipitation. We'll definitely have some moderation in temperature. So we're going to be running average to above normal for the remainder of the month.
1: That was K-State meteorologist Chip Redmond. That's what we have for you this week on Agriculture Today, but we'll be back with more for you on Monday.
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4: Agriculture is number one on the minds of most folks in northwestern Oklahoma. 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That's why producers in Texoma, Guymon, and Hooker tune in to the Voice of the Plains. 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
0: This is Steve Knopfinger reporting for KFRM on FSA Farm Chat, and today I'm talking with David Shim. He's the State Executive Director for Kansas FSA State Offices. Today, he's going to talk about state and county committees in FSA and the appeals process, and he's also going to talk about their guidance of the livestock indemnity program and why that was important in the case of Telaria orientalis. David, I understand this, you had a state committee meeting this week?
5: Absolutely, Steve. We sure did. We have a five-member state committee that helps oversee the policies and programs that Kansas FSA helps to deliver to our producers across the state. And, you know, periodically we have meetings. They come in and sit down, review some of the policy that we need to. They also hear appeal cases and relief cases with them coming up to the state committee as well. And, Steve, just kind of maybe a little bit of an overview or recap for all the listeners out there. You know, our producers at the local area, sometimes they have issues that come up with programs delivery there. And they have an appeal process that, perhaps FSA renders a decision there. And it's an opportunity for our producers, those decisions that they think there's additional information or a different viewpoint, opportunity to bring it to the local county committee. appeal with the FSA decision was there. And, you know, Steve, it's even opportunity if the local county committee, say, makes a decision that the producer still disagrees. It's definitely opportunity for producers to appeal it up to the state committee level. And I just want to remind everybody that, you know, our local county committees are elected. And, you know, we're just about to start to go through that election process. But the state committee is appointed by the secretary. So, you know, something, these are producers, and these are producers that represent not just the county, but obviously the state.
0: And I understand you have some updated information on the livestock indemnity program and how the committee has helped to guide things there in the case of an increase in disease.
5: Yeah, one of the things I thought, Steve, I might touch on here was just a little bit the aspect of the livestock indemnity program there. So basically, it's a situation where a producer loses a livestock to, you know, some type of a disaster or qualifying loss event there. Then they can come into the local FSA office, provide the necessary documentation as far as inventory count, the loss, you know, various things like that. And then they can receive an indemnity payment on a percentage of that animal there. And this is just one of those prime areas, talking about my earlier comments, that the state committee can help guide policy for our state there. You know, I know many of our producers, especially it seems like it's much more prevalent in the eastern side and maybe even the southeast side as well, too. I shouldn't say it's a new disease, but we're definitely seeing a lot more of it, of the Theralia orientalis, or it's a blood pathogen carried by the, I believe, a Japanese longhorn tick. And so, again, blood-borne pathogen transferred by blood. And so this is a situation where the state committee came in and helped to outline policy that's producer-friendly and help the producers know what they need to provide to the county office when they lose an animal to this Theralia orientalis disease, this blood pathogen. So just want to let producers definitely know, for that livestock indemnity program out there, if they have lost some livestock, and I know situations, this disease is almost like an underlying disease, so there may be something else going on, but it weakens the animal's immune system. So if a producer is concerned about losing cattle to that, I would strongly encourage them to talk to the county office. As soon as you lose that animal, definitely want to have a vet look at it and or get a diagnosis to help identify what the animal is lost from. But get in and talk to the local county office, and they can help you guys through the process to sign up for that livestock indemnity program.
0: Thank you, David, for sharing that with us today. That was David Shim. He's the State Executive Director for Kansas FSA State Offices. Today, he talked about state and county committees in FSA and the appeals process, and also their guidance of the livestock indemnity program and why that was important in the case of Theralia orientalis. This is Steve Knopfinger reporting for KFRM on FSA Farm Chat.
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7: At its height, the British Empire was the largest empire in world history. And one extraordinary illustration of the breadth and diversity of that empire is the fact that the first black man to be awarded the Victoria Cross, the highest award for valor in the face of the enemy of the British Armed Forces, was a black Canadian sailor who was the son of former American slaves fighting in India. William Hall, VC, represented the age of the British Empire, its history, that deserves to be remembered. Jacob and Lucy Hall immigrated from Maryland to Nova Scotia in 1815 on board the British frigate Havana as part of the Black Refugee Movement. When the U.S. and Britain went to war in June 1812, Vice Admiral William Cochrane issued a proclamation saying that any American disposed to migrate from the United States will have their choice of either entering into His Majesty's sea or land forces or being sent as free settlers to the British possessions in North America, the West Indies, where they will meet with new encouragement. While the proclamation applied to all Americans wishing to join the crown and did not specifically mention enslaved peoples, people who reached British vessels or military posts were treated as free, not as slaves, and so it was a de facto offer of manumission for any American slave who was willing to either serve in the British military or settle in a British colony. Some 4,000 black people escaped slavery on British vessels during the war. Some few hundred joined the British Armed Forces, many in the Corps of Colonial Marines, referring to themselves as Americans. Others, however, were sent to British colonies, many to the Caribbean, and in the case of William Hall's parents, some 2,000, went to Nova Scotia. The so-called black refugees of the War of 1812 weren't the first black Americans to go to Nova Scotia. In the years during and immediately following the American Revolution, some 3,500 former slaves, called the Black Loyalists, went to Nova Scotia, forming the largest community of free black people in North America. The black Nova Scotians had escaped enslavement, but still struggled with economic opportunity and racial tensions. According to the Archives of Maryland, the Halls obtained employment as cook and gardener on the shipping magnate Sir William Cunard's estate. The Cunards were themselves descendants of Loyalists who had fled America after the Revolution. William's father, a master carpenter, had built a timber and shipping business, and William's brother, Samuel, would eventually turn that business into the Cunard Shipping Line. Jacob and Lucy earned enough to purchase a small farm, and in 1827 they had a son, one of seven children, whom they named William, likely after their wealthy employer. It's no surprise that William Nelson Edward Hall first found employment in the nearby shipyards in Hantsport, likely at the age of 14 or 15. From there, according to the Maritime Museum of the Atlantic, he joined the crew of a trading vessel, and before the age of 18 had visited most of the world's important ports. A life at sea was not uncommon in the 19th century. A publication of the U.S. Constitution Museum noted, unlike many occupations on land, seafaring guaranteed shelter, food, and pay for at least as long as the ship was at sea. Although they still faced risk and discrimination both on land and at sea, being a sailor offered relative opportunity for black men in the early 19th century. As the publication notes, blacks often comprised a higher percentage of the seafaring population than they did of the general population. Interestingly, in 1847, the then 20-year-old took service in the United States Navy. His service there is surprising in that it would have been technically illegal under the 1813 Act for the Regulation of Seamen aboard the public and private vessels of the United States, which required that persons of color who served on U.S. vessels be natives of the United States. Being born in Canada, William Hall should not have been eligible to serve on a U.S. Navy vessel, but the rule seems always to have been haphazardly applied, and the Navy at the time was expanding due to the war with Mexico, and maybe the demand for experienced sailors simply outweighed the restriction. The details of his service are unclear, but we know that Hull made a U.S. Navy pension claim for the period 1847 to 1859, and he served aboard the 74-gun ship of the line, USS Ohio. Originally commissioned in 1838, the Ohio had been in ordinary, essentially in the reserve, in 1841, only to be recommissioned in 1846 to meet the needs of the war. The ships, with a normal complement of 840 officers and men, recommissioning represented the expansion that could have brought Hull into the service, despite the law. The Ohio served in both the Atlantic and the Pacific during the period when Hull served. U.S. Naval History and Heritage Command notes that the Navy played a major role in securing victory by blockading Mexico's port cities. The Navy strangled Mexicans' maritime trade and prevented its forces from threatening U.S. operations from the sea. Given his time of service, it is possible that Hull was one of the 336 members of Ohio's crew that participated in the Tuxpan River Expedition, attacking forts defending the port of Tuxpan. Following his service in the American Navy, Hull went back into the merchant service, but in 1852, while visiting Liverpool, he volunteered for service in the British Royal Navy, first serving aboard the 90-gun second-rate ship of the line, HMS Rodney. It is difficult to determine how common the service of a black Canadian would have been in the Royal Navy at the time. Roll showed names and locations where sailors enlisted, but not race. Certainly, the Royal Navy took men of all races and nationalities. Approximately a third of the crew of HMS Victory at Trafalgar was foreign-born. Still, sailors of African heritage were relatively uncommon, and Hull's position would have been even more unique. A 2014 paper published in the journal African Diaspora looked at various documents regarding the race of sailors in the British West African Squadron fighting the slave trade in the 1840s. While the use of African crewmen was common, most were categorized as crewmen, K-R-O-O-M-E-N, meaning local inhabitants, usually used as auxiliary workforce and not seen as normal members of the ship's crew. Only a small portion of the crew were referred to in documents and medical roles as black, meaning to sailors of African descent who had been born outside of Africa. A black Canadian son of Americans certainly would not have been common in the Royal Navy. While a member of Rodney's crew, Hall served in the Crimean War in the Naval Brigade, that is, a sailor serving on land to augment ground forces. Naval brigades were frequently used by the British, as the sailors and marines of its large navy could significantly augment numbers. Hall served at the battles of Inkerman and the siege of Sevastopol, manning heavy naval guns. For his service, he received both the Turkish Crimea Medal as well as the British Crimea Medal with the Sevastopol and Inkerman clasps. While black officers in the Royal Navy were nearly unheard of, a black man could rise through the ranks of non-commissioned officers, and by 1857, William Hall was serving aboard the screw frigate HMS Shannon and had achieved the rank of Captain of the Foremast, meaning a petty officer who was in charge of the men who managed the rigging on the ship's foremast. HMS Shannon was dispatched to China. The ship had just reached Chinese waters when, in July 1857, the Shannon was ordered to Calcutta to afford assistance in the suppression of the mutiny of the Bengal Army. Shannon arrived in the mouth of the Ganges River on August 6. The ship's captain, Sir William Peel, a son of the former Prime Minister who had earned a Victoria Cross at the siege of Sevastopol, at once offered the services of himself and his crew to support Army operations. On August 18, Peel, along with several naval cannon and some 390 seamen and marines of the Shannon and the corvette HMS Pearl, including William Hall, embarked on a barge that was towed up to join the Lucknow Relief Force. The Mutiny of 1857 was a major uprising of native troops of the British East India Company Army in central India. There were many causes leading to the rebellion, but the conflict was brought on by long-standing resentments and resulted in instances of extreme cruelty to both combatants and civilians on both sides. When Shannon arrived in Calcutta, more than 2,000 British and Indian troops and civilians, including hundreds of women and children, had been besieged in the city of Lucknow. The situation was dire as the defenders were being slowly reduced by disease and constant combat. Historian Byron Farwell described the besieged garrison, surrounded, outnumbered, and holed up in half-finished improvised fortifications with scant chance for reinforcement or relief. But they knew what was at stake. In June, a besieged garrison in the city of Cawnpore had surrounded under a promise of safe passage. But instead of safe passage, the mutineers had murdered the entire garrison, including more than 100 women and children. They knew if the defense failed in Lucknow that everybody inside, including some 1,200 civilians, would likely be killed. Progress was slow-moving with the heavy guns, and covering the group required both arduous march and constant fighting. In September, another force had moved to relieve the besieged forces at Lucknow, only to be so reduced by casualties as to become besieged themselves. Accompanied by troops of the 53rd Infantry, Hall and the men of the Naval Brigade turned back a force of some 4,000 mutineers on November 1st. Peel wrote, "Since the battle was fought, with the exception of one day's rest for the footsore men who had marched 72 miles in 3 days, besides fighting a severe engagement, we have made daily marches. I am much gratified with the conduct of all the brigade, as there is no departure whatever from the ordinary rules and customs of the service." The battle, called the Second Relief of Lucknow, under the command of Sir Colin Campbell, began November 14th. The relief force, including the naval brigade, numbered some 5,000 troops, but the number of mutineers besieging the city numbered as high as 30,000. Campbell decided on a flanking attack, but the force still had to fight their way through the city. On November 16th, the relief force encountered several heavily defended buildings. The force fought a desperate action, taking a building called the Sikandar Bagh, only taken because the walls were finally breached by the guns of the naval brigade. Next among them was a mosque called the Shah Najaf, which was full of mutineers pouring out deadly fire. Again, the guns of the naval brigade were called forward. However, the walls were so thick that the guns were having little effect, and the gun crews were in the open and under fire, their crews falling. Desperately, Campbell called to have two guns pulled forward under the withering fire. In the end, the crews had been cut down except for two men, the battery commander, Lieutenant Thomas Young, and William Hall. They managed to blow a breach with their 24-pounder cannon, firing just 20 yards from the wall. The mosque was taken by the 93rd Highlanders. 24 Victoria Crosses were awarded for the brutal fighting to relieve the siege of Lucknow on November 16, 1857, the largest number ever awarded in a single day. Among them were Lieutenant Young and William Hall, recommended by Sir William Peel for continuing to man their gun under fire while the rest of the crew had fallen. The medal was presented to Hall on October 28, 1859. He was only the third Canadian, the first Canadian sailor, the first Nova Scotian, and the first black man to receive the Victoria Cross. The relief force reached the besieged garrison in Lucknow the following day, and on November 19th, the garrison and all the civilians were safely evacuated, and the city of Lucknow was abandoned to the mutineers. Campbell, still accompanied by the naval contingent and William Hall, retook Lucknow the following March, and the rebellion officially ended in July, although resistance in various forms continued on for years after. There has been much analysis of the rebellion and significant rethinking in recent years. Still, the rebellion unquestionably represented a turning point in India. The British East India Company was dissolved, and India was brought directly under the control of the British Crown. The British Army in India was reorganized. Many scholars today see the rebellion as the beginning of the movement for Indian independence. William Hall continued in the Royal Navy until he retired in 1876 with the rank of Petty Officer First Class, and then he went back to Nova Scotia and became a farmer. In 1900, he was interviewed about his Victoria Cross, and he didn't talk about bravery or rebellion, he just talked about the pension that came with it. He said, "It isn't worth very much. After all, only £10 a year. If it weren't for my regular Navy pension of £40 a year besides, I don't know how we'd make it here." He received some notoriety in 1901 when the Duke of Cornwall, the future King George V, visited Nova Scotia and noticed Hall in the crowd wearing his Victoria Cross. The two briefly conversed. William Hall passed away in 1904. His extraordinary life, which included fighting in three wars in two navies, represented the dynamic era of the 19th century, the breadth of the British Empire, and Hall's willingness to take advantage of the limited opportunities offered a black man of his time. I hope you enjoyed this episode of The History Guy, short snippets of forgotten history between 10 and 15 minutes long. Be sure to follow The History Guy on Facebook, Instagram, Twitter, and check out our merchandise on teespring.com. And if you'd like more episodes on forgotten history, all you need to do is subscribe.
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0: It's time for a look at your markets here on KFRM. In the grain markets for corn, September is up 3 at 481 and 3 quarters. December is up 2 and 3 quarters at 506 and a quarter. And March is up 3 at 521 and a quarter. For the Kansas City wheat, September is down 5 and a quarter at 757. December is down 4 and a quarter at 772 and a quarter. And March is down 4 and a half at 785 and a half. For the Chicago wheat, September is down 2 3/4 at 680. December is down 2 1/4 at 697 3/4. And March is down 1 1/4 or 1 3/4 at 715 1/2. For the soybeans, September is up 1 1/2 at 1222 1/4. November is up 1/4 at 1236 3/4. And January is steady at 1251 1/2. For the soybean meal, September is down 10 cents at $3.15.60, October steady at $3.18.60, and December is down 1/4 at $3.23.60, or 20 cents at $3.21.60. For the soybean oil, September is down 160 at $69.58, October is down 158 at $69.75, and December is down 149 at $69.83. In the cotton futures, October is up 33 at 87.35, December is up 40 at 88.75, and March is up 44 at 90.52. In the livestock futures for live cattle, August is down 210 at 221.55, October is down 222 at 215.77. And December's down 182 at 216.45. For the feeder cattle, August is down 205 at 333.40. September's down 272 at 326.12. And October's down 227 at 320.42. For the lean hogs, October's up 72 at 80.95. December's up 112 at 71.87. And February is up 97 at 74.80. In the oil futures, West Texas crude is down a penny at 86.82. Gasoline is up 8 cents at 3.35. And heating oil's up 3 cents at 4.51. And that's been a look at your markets here on KFRM. Coming up next, we got livestock lines. And shortly, we'll have morning market analysis with Pinion.
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0: This is Steve Knopfinger with Livestock Lines, and today I'm talking with Dr. Bob Larson. He is a professor of production medicine in the College of Veterinary Medicine at Kansas State University. Today he's going to talk about record keeping and who does computerize their data, and also the value of keeping records for beef cattle. Bob, for our listening audience, could you tell them who in general keeps records computerized in the different livestock industries and who doesn't?
10: Yeah, I think there are some real differences between the livestock species. When you look at swine production or dairy production or even feedlot production, most operations are keeping some computerized records, meaning that they keep their records in some way, whether it's a spreadsheet or a database or specialized programs that allows them to, you know, use their computer or possibly even their phone to look up records. When we think about cow-calf production, computerized records are a lot less common, and there might be some real good reasons for that. For one thing, when we talked about those other segments, dairy cattle production, swine production, there are females being bred every week. There's product being marketed every day or every week. And so there's just a lot of running data in those types of operations. And you contrast that with a cow-calf operation. Basically, we breed just for a couple of months during, you know, one part of the year. We typically sell all or most of our calves at one or two marketing windows. And so the need for as complicated a record-keeping system is probably not there for cow-calf producers. But that being said, record-keeping is still important.
0: What is the value in keeping records for cow-calf and beef operations?
10: Yeah.
0: And is there value in having them computerized versus written records? Or?
10: Yeah, very good questions. I think, and this is an important part of whether to or what type of records to keep, is what questions do you want to ask? And a lot of times some real common questions that cow-calf producers want to know is, what percentage of my cow herd is getting pregnant each year? How does that compare to previous years? How does that compare to other ranches? And then as you get a little more detailed, it's, are there differences? Do my young cows breed up a little bit worse than my older cows? Or do cows in one pasture breed up worse or better than cows in another location? So when you start identifying what questions you want to ask, then that tells you, well, I'm going to need to keep track when cows calve, when they get pregnant, and kind of keep that as a comparison from one year to the next to see if you're solving problems and moving in the direction you want to move. It is interesting. I was at a recent meeting of cattle veterinarians, and there was a couple of research projects that looked at record keeping, and they found that basically in their survey, you know, a pretty strong majority of cattle producers, beef cattle producers, do maintain records. Probably the majority is written records. And again, as we were saying earlier, if you're really marketing at one time of year and you are doing your preg check at one time of year and those types of things, written records may be all you need to answer those questions we talked about. But we're also seeing probably an increasing percentage of cow-calf producers who do keep some sort of electronic record. Sometimes on their phone, there's some new apps available to collect records on your phone or on a spreadsheet or those types of electronic record-keeping systems. And so that's becoming more common, and that may have to do with size of operations. That may have to do with kind of the age of the person that's doing the management.
0: Bob, could you tell our beef cattle folks if they would like to hear more about this topic? You had a recent beef cattle chat broadcast.
10: Yeah, I'm part of a team of faculty here at K-State that do a podcast every week. It's called Cattle Chat. And a few weeks ago, we had a good conversation among us about this very topic of the types of records that are available, record-keeping systems that are available, and why and what value there is to keeping those records. So if you're interested in that, you might look up Cattle Chat. If you're a podcast listener, it may have some information that you're interested in.
0: Thank you, Bob, for sharing this with us today. This is Steve Knopfinger with Livestock Lines. Have a good one.
4: Well,
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0: It's time for a look at your markets here with Aaron Summer Opinion. Aaron, how are the markets doing today?
12: Well, good morning and happy Friday. Grains were mixed to start out the morning with beans and wheat down a touch and corn making new highs. U.S. Treasury Secretary Scott Bessent told reporters the United States is about to impose the toughest sanctions in history on Iran, with the details to be announced on Monday. His comments followed President Trump's threat earlier, warning of economic consequences for the country, providing any type of lifeline to Iran. Bessent said that, or he was asked whether the sanctions would apply to China as well, which purchased the bulk of Iranian oil on the market, to which Bessent wisely stated that some conversations are best to be had in private. The volume of Iranian oil on the water and available to China is expected to dry up over the coming month due to the current U.S. blockade of Iranian ports. Both China and United States have chosen to have private conversations about a series of issues which they are in opposition over the past couple of years, based on a relationship of respect that President Xi and Trump have developed for one another. Both of them have their red lines, but they chose to discuss those red lines in private. The U.S. midterm elections are just 74 days away, and Iran knows that the midterm elections are crucial for President Trump to sustain his current power level in the U.S. policy. 74 days is a very short amount of time, and in their mind, hang on versus President Trump's sanctions, but there also means that President Trump has just 74 days to make his case to the American voter, meaning that is likely to pull out all the stops and putting pressure on Iran to stop the activities that are contributing to the risks in the U.S. and the global economy. For decades, U.S. presidents have put sanctions on Iran that look like they were being tough on the rogue nation, but in reality were not harsh enough to bring an end to the hostilities. This is a do-or-die moment with President Trump must find a way to get done, or Iran will have established its ability to stand up to the United States. At stake is Iran's future as a power, as well as that of the United States. Fail, and other nations will start to yield to Iran in fear, increasing its power, and succeed, and Iran's threat can finally be put to bed. This is a pivotal moment in history for both Iran's and the U.S. perceived stance among other nations. Corn was pulling back slightly at the break this morning to get done, or Iran will have established its ability to stand up to the United States. At stake is Iran's future as a power, as well as that of the United States. Fail, and other nations will start to yield to Iran in fear, increasing its power, and succeed, and Iran's threat can finally be put to bed. This is a pivotal moment in history for both Iran's and the U.S. perceived stance among other nations.

earlier on in the week, the yield estimates were much lower than the USDA's estimate and helped drive corn higher. Yesterday's results were less disappointing, which has taken out wind out of the grain sales for the most part. Iowa yields yesterday were pegged at 194 bushels to the acre, down from 198.4 last year, but up from 191.3 as a three-year average. Minnesota was 199 versus 202.9 last year, but above the three-year average of 183. We should see the final tour results today. A weaker U.S. dollar is lending some support as well as the dollar moves to test 3 month lows. With a weaker dollar, demand is expected to remain strong, giving support to the corn going forward. There was a flash sale this morning of 205,000 tons of corn to an unknown destination. Milo conditions have been sliding, but some rain chances in the central plains may help Milo make it to the finish line in these areas. Cash prices in Brazil have hit a three-month high this week, and Data Grow says while corn production is expected to be up 1.5%, demand is expected to rise 4.5% on a 14% increase in corn use for ethanol and a 4% increase in animal feed. French corn conditions were unchanged this week at 29% good to excellent compared to 62% a year ago. The poor to very poor category has risen to 44%, which is three times last year's level. Hot and dry conditions are expected to increase in the Black Sea area, which will increase their crop stress over the next 10 days. Beans are taking a break from the rally this morning after being up nearly 80 cents over the past 2 weeks. Again, final numbers from the crop tour are expected today, but results from yesterday's stops were better than what scouts were seeing earlier in the week. Iowa's pod counts were 1,362.9 versus 1,384.4 last year, and higher than the three-year average of 1,295.7. Minnesota pod counts were at 1,257.8, which was higher than last year at 1,247.9 and well above the three-year average of 1,089.8. The weaker dollar has been helpful for the beans as well, as we continue to see good demand and steady purchases from China. This morning we saw more and bigger flash sales of 712,000 tons to China and 720,000 tons to an unknown destination. El Nino risk is another big concern, as COFCO estimates Brazil's planted area for beans will be slightly higher than last year, but the crop faces adversity with a high chance of a strong El Nino this year. Sinnoh Grain announced another auction for early next week for 290,000 tons of reserve beans. The Midwest looks like it will remain mostly dry through the weekend, but some increasing chances next week in the Central Plains. The crop tour raised some uncertainty about the quality of this crop, but we'll see what the USDA has to say about it on the next WASDE report in September. The wheat market is pulling back this morning with potential for moisture next week in the Central Plains, including Kansas, with a 6 to 10-day forecast calling for above-normal precipitation. Drought conditions are worse in the Southern Plains, but Kansas needs a recharge of soil moisture before planting this fall if there's any hope of getting a good crop out of the ground. Hot temperatures look to continue in the Southern Plains, but the hottest temps looks to have shifted further to the Southwest U.S. Winter wheat areas under drought rose 2% this week, and hard red spring wheat areas under drought unchanged at 63% compared to 14% last year. Precipitation in the Northern Plains looks to be about 2 weeks out. Ukraine's ag minister said that if export problems continue, farmers will likely plant less in the coming season. The International Grain Council lowered world wheat production by 4 million tons to 817 million on lower UK, EU, and Russian crops. With the export problem for the Black Sea, Australia has been seeing an increase in demand for buyers out of the Asian markets. Cattle started the day off sharply lower this morning after the White House announced a plan to allow additional tariff-free beef imports to the U.S. of 300,000 tons of ground beef in an effort to lower retail hamburger prices. This, along with first border crossing being open in Arizona, the cattle are facing some strong headwinds. There was some moderate cash trade in the north this week and again yesterday at 224 to 225.

0: trade in the South has yet to develop. The five area 5-day weighted average for the week is now at 225.41, down from 228.41 at the end of last week. With lower futures today, we'll likely see lower bids from the Packers as well. This afternoon, we will see the cattle on feed report, and pre-report estimates are on feed at 102.5% of last year, placements at 93.5%, and marketings at 92.6%. U.S. beef production in July was down 1% from June, but down 4.6% from July a year ago. Cattle slaughter dropped 6.8% year over year. USDA estimated cattle slaughter came in at 103,000 head yesterday, bringing the total for the week to 412,000 head compared to 416,000 head last week at this time. USDA box beef cutout was down 285 at mid-session and closed 506 lower at 389.93, up from 375.90 last week. Looking over at the current markets, September corn is up 4.25 at 482.75. And December's up 4.5 at 507.75. We hit a high this morning at 508, putting in that new high. And then the March is up 4.25 at 522.5. September soybeans are up 1 at 1221.75. November unchanged at 1236.5. And January down 0.25 at 1251.25. September KC wheat is down 4.75 at 757.75. The December down 3.25 at 773.25. And the March down 3.5 at 786.5. September Chicago is down 2 at 680.75. The December down 2 at 698 even, and March down 2 at 715.25. Over in the livestock, October live cattle are down 150 at 216.50. The December down 107.5 at 217.25. The February down 80 at 218.10. And the April down 42.5 at 219.07.5. September feeders are down 190 at 327.02.5. The October down 115 at 321.55. The November down 50 at 314, the 37.5. And the January down 62.5 at 305.72.5. And those are your markets.
1: Thank you, Aaron. 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
0: If anybody has any questions or would like to talk with a risk manager at Pinion about what you're doing for marketing in your operation, please give us a call at 888-452-8751.
1: Thanks, Aaron. Have a good one.
0: Have a good weekend.
1: Coming up next, we'll have some town hall news and some Oklahoma news, the weather forecast, and shortly we'll hear from Managing for Profit.
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5: Breaking news this hour from Town Hall. I'm Rich Thomason. Investigators say the woman arrested in an alleged ISIS-inspired terror plot in New York purchased bomb-making materials and had planned to attack the state capitol at Albany.
6: As alleged in the complaint, Miss Bowie swore her allegiance to ISIS through multiple audio recordings in both English and Arabic. She clearly stated her desire to carry out an attack at the New York State Capitol.
5: John Sarcone with the U.S. Attorney's Office for New York's Northern District.
6: In her own words, as alleged in the criminal complaint, she said, quote, "I want to destroy as much of the building as possible and kill the senators while they are meeting. I want them to lose a lot of important documents."
5: The suspect, 35-year-old Jessica Bowie of Albany, allegedly visited the Capitol complex multiple times, scoping out the place, taking photos. She had allegedly planned to conceal a bomb in a DoorDash bag delivered to the Capitol. Last night, it was the Northeast's turn to take a beating at the hands of powerful storms. A suspected tornado touching down at Atlantic Beach, Long Island, New York.
7: There was flooding in New Jersey. It stranded dozens of motorists in their vehicles. And in Dover, Delaware, a suspected tornado caused a good deal of damage citywide. Tens of thousands of people in Indiana still without power, that more than a week after strong storms roared through the state. No survivors reported in the crash of a charter flight went down in remote western Alaska. The plane, which took off from Anchorage, crashed about 450 miles west of there. The National Transportation Safety Board, as well as the Federal Aviation Administration, are involved in the investigation of that deadly crash in Alaska. On Wall Street, stocks sharply higher this morning. The Dow is up 417 points. The Nasdaq ahead 96, and the S&P is trading 38 points higher. More on these stories, townhall.com.
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11: It's Trish Swoboda with KFRM, and it's time to take a look at your Oklahoma news today in your Oklahoma Journal entry. Emergency responders are working to contain a wildfire near Lake Chickasha in central Oklahoma. Firefighters have been responding to the fire as dry conditions and warm temperatures increase the risk of wildfires across the region. News 9 reported crews are working to keep the flames from spreading and protect nearby homes and other property. Lake Chickasha is operated by the City of Chickasha and provides water, recreation, and camping opportunities. The Chickasha Fire Department is among the fire agencies serving the area, along with other departments in Grady County. Officials are urging residents and visitors near the fire to follow instructions from emergency responders and avoid areas where crews are working. Further details are expected as firefighters continue their response. A homeless encampment in Norman has returned just months after state officials cleared the area as part of Governor Kevin Stitt's Operation Safe initiative. Operation Safe sent state troopers and equipment to homeless encampments on state property across Oklahoma. The effort was intended to improve public safety and clean up encampments around businesses.
12: The business community asked for this.
11: Residents near the Norman site say the encampment has grown since the previous cleanup. Some nearby residents have expressed concerns about safety, while others say repeatedly removing people does not solve the larger problem of homelessness. People living at the encampment said finding stable housing and employment can be difficult, especially for those with criminal records or who have struggled with mental health or other challenges. They said having a place to sleep, shower, and prepare for work could help people become more stable. Governor Stitt's office said lasting progress requires local leaders to address public safety concerns and maintain improvements made through Operation Safe.
12: The citizens are overwhelmingly behind me.
11: The state has agreed to provide up to $800,000 for housing assistance connected to Operation Safe in Oklahoma City. The governor's office said the program also connects people with available housing and treatment services. A new Oklahoma requirement for cancer screenings is raising concerns about whether patients are receiving enough information about the tests and their results. The policy requires certain cancer screenings but does not provide patients with as much transparency about the process as some health advocates believe they should receive. The changes are intended to increase cancer detection and improve health outcomes, but questions remain about how patients are informed. Cancer screenings can help detect disease earlier, when treatment may be more effective. However, patients also need clear information about why a screening is recommended, what the results mean, and what follow-up care may be needed. The new requirement has prompted discussion about patient communication and the need for greater clarity in healthcare decisions. Advocates say patients should understand what screenings are being performed and how the information will be used as Oklahoma implements the new policy. An Oklahoma City woman is being praised for helping residents evacuate an RV park after a wildfire spread through the area last week. Jamie Fisk works near the Holiday Out RV park and was watching firefighters respond to hotspots from an earlier fire. When she saw flames return Thursday, she called 911 and went to the park to warn residents.
13: I've watched the fire the police department dropping the water off all day long at my job.
11: Fisk went door to door, knocking and alerting people to the fire.
13: When I came down here, you could see small little patches of fire, so I started banging on all the doors.
11: She also used her vehicle horn to get residents' attention because few people were outside. Her actions helped give residents time to leave the park safely as the fire spread. Residents later praised Fisk for helping them recognize the danger and get out.
14: We call her an angel, our angel. She doesn't live here in the park. I don't know who she is, but she came and knocked on our door and told us about the fire. Otherwise, we would have had no idea.
11: Fisk says she was simply doing what she would hope somebody would do for her family and friends during an emergency. She also brought water for firefighters and later returned with water for residents while they dealt with repairs to the park's well. Firefighters are investigating the cause of the wildfire. The fire has been classified as suspicious. No deaths were reported. The Oklahoma City Council has approved final plans for the first phase of improvements to neighborhood and community parks across the city. The project will upgrade 20 parks, including 14 neighborhood parks, 5 community parks, and Booker T. Washington Park, which remains in the design phase. Planned improvements include new and upgraded playgrounds, splash pads, sidewalks, sports courts, shade structures, trees, and additional signs. Some sports facilities will include courts for futsal, pickleball, and basketball. The improvements are part of MAPS 4, which includes $70.3 million to upgrade all 105 neighborhood and community parks in Oklahoma City. The first phase has a construction budget of $20.5 million, including $3.6 million from a 2017 general obligation bond. City officials say the plans were developed using community feedback and recommendations from the city's Parks Master Plan, which was approved by the City Council in 2025. The project is intended to improve recreation opportunities and quality of life for residents. And that's a look at your Oklahoma News Today in your Oklahoma Journal entry. For more news from the KFRM listening area, visit KFRM.com. For your KFRM News, the voice of the Plains, I'm Trish Swoboda.
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17: Rod Keene with a look at your regional summary here on KFRM. The overall weather pattern remains consistent during the next several days. An upper level ridge is going to remain set up over southern Kansas and Oklahoma. This will bring a tendency for hot and comparatively dry conditions compared to areas further north. On the north side of the ridge in Nebraska and Iowa, some upper level disturbances will be coming in from the northwest, along with some cold fronts out of Canada. This will keep some tendency of cooler temperatures from Nebraska northward, also keeping some isolated to scattered shower and storm chances in the forecast. Thus far, these upper-level flow patterns are expected to stay in this general formation for the rest of August. And that's been a look at your regional summary right here on the Voice of the Plains, 550 AM, KFRM.
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20: Profitability is still possible for the 2026 crop. I'm Kara Hart, and this is Managing for Profit on Brown Field. University of Missouri Extension ag economist Ben Brown says there are some factors that could support somewhat higher commodity prices heading into next year. Lower global production is helping support some of U.S. trade. In the meantime, he says only some farmers have forward contracted grain ahead of harvest.
21: I think we have seen producers take advantage of this market rally. We've seen soybeans more so than corn, but I think we continue to see opportunities for markets and producers to reward this rally. We're not seeing much relief, if any, in the input cost market. However, farmers continue, just like they do every year, to find efficiencies within their operations. I think that'll continue as well. Continue to do the little things right? Continue to focus on revenue-generating assets, right? So things that bring money back into the operation. You know, continue to build skills, to improve marketing, financial analysis, continue to look for efficiencies within the crop production system practice as well. Don't chase yields, but think about returns per bushel. Those are all things we'd normally talk about. And then also just, continuing to keep a mindful attention on fixed assets. That's critically important. That's been the cost category where we've seen the biggest increases. Labor, machinery, land, and a lot of times cash rent rates. Those are areas where we want to continue to keep finding efficiencies. Negotiations and the art of negotiation is a soft skill that we don't practice enough, we don't work on a lot. And so I encourage producers to continue to build that skill. It's a tough conversation because, if rents are already established, it's very, very hard to get them lower. We're asking the landowner to give up something, and giving up something is painful, even if it's beneficial to the producer. And so continuing to have that conversation, being transparent, and then really, really working on the front end to come up with some type of mechanism that builds in an automatic adjustment. I am a big proponent of flex leases. They're not used a lot. There's a lot of reasons why they're not used. But one of the things I really, really like about them is they have the mechanism in place that when profits are low, it allows for the cash rent to come down. Just continue to be mindful. Don't get so focused that we're consuming all of our thoughts and energy, but be flexible. It's easier said than done. I was at a conference recently where somebody said to continue to monitor social media for market moves, and I'm like, by the time it's on social media, the market's already moved, and there's not a whole lot we can do about that. So those are things that add stress to our minds, add work to our plate. And so find the things that actually make a difference. Continue to be flexible. Those are things that ultimately help us maintain our sanity and stay profitable.
20: Prices and costs are only part of the profitability picture. Yields will matter too. And Brown says there's still a lot of variability in states like Missouri.
21: I am anxious to see how corn yields come out this year because, we were very, very wet earlier, very uneven stand. But, I think, and of course then it got dry, but I do think there actually is some good corn out there. I think there's some bad corn out there. And so how the low spots and the bad corn outweighs the good corn is the big question that, frankly, I can't answer. So harvest is in full force in West Central Missouri. It really started, on Saturday, the first Saturday of the state fair with a couple of people. But then by Monday and Tuesday, I think everybody had gotten the bug and everybody had started rolling. So it's moving fast. It is early. It's the earliest I can remember where we're not just shelling 20 bushel corn. It's actually yielding, well above that, but definitely early. We'll always take rain. August rains are great. We haven't got rain everywhere in Missouri. We could definitely use some more rain in Southwest and West Central Missouri, but we'll take what we get.
20: I'm Kara Hart, and this is Managing for Profit on Brown Field.
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1: 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Water systems in rural communities have the same sorts of challenges that big municipal systems have, but not necessarily the same resources to address them. Zia Lyle is a postdoc researcher at the University of North Carolina at Chapel Hill who studies how drinking water systems are impacted by climate change.
23: One issue that more rural, smaller systems face is just having less resources, less personnel, less kind of ability to respond to changes and make kind of the needed investments in the system to become more resilient.
1: As a result, says Lyle, smaller rural systems see the climate change impact as a bigger deal than metro water systems.
23: Because these systems tend to be a little more strained in terms of personnel and resources, there needs to be more information about the risks and how those risks might be changing to the system. And then rural communities also really need clearer access and less hurdles into accessing funding. Again, limited kind of ability for staff to put together technical information resources that are required for some of the federal loan and grant programs make it harder for those rural, smaller communities to access those programs.
1: Lyle says smaller systems are more susceptible to damage from large-scale natural hazards like floods and high winds or tornadoes. That's Farm to Fork. I'm Daryl Anderson.
24: The Voice of Agriculture, Kansas Farm Bureau.
25: For close to 100 years now, USDA has used the Commodity Credit Corporation to implement congressionally established farm safety net programs.
26: All of those programs are funded through the Commodity Credit Corporation, which has a borrowing authority of $30 billion per year.
25: Farm Bureau's Vice President of Public Policy, John Newton, says without an increase in the CCC borrowing limit, USDA would need to turn to Congress for the funding.
26: We're going to approach the $30 billion borrowing authority pretty quickly. So it's renewed questions in policy circles on whether or not the borrowing authority needs to be increased. If the Commodity Credit Corporation doesn't have liquidity, USDA's hands are really tied.
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27: 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Coming up next, the news with Mike Slater.
0: Thank you, Bill. It is Friday, August 21st, 2026. Here's what's happening today in America. Swalwell stopped again. New phase of the war. Gas regulations paused and terrorists stopped. It's all coming up. Then Bill's going to be here with your message of the day. But first, FBI agents confronted Eric Swalwell, former congressman, with a search warrant when he landed at San Francisco Airport on Saturday. They seized the former congressman's electronic devices, including his cell phone, as part of a federal criminal investigation into alleged sexual misconduct. The agents then entered his house in Washington, D.C. on Sunday, seizing additional undisclosed potential evidence. Swalwell is 45 years old. He faces multiple sexual assault allegations. At least four women have made these claims, including a former staffer who claimed that the then congressman raped her twice when she was too intoxicated to consent in 2019 and 2024. A woman was charged with providing support to a terrorist group. That's the actual charge. After she was accused of plotting an ISIS-inspired attack on the New York Capitol building in Albany. Jessica Bowie, she's 35, is alleged to have told a confidential source that she supported ISIS and asked for help learning how to make explosives. She converted to Islam 5 years ago. This all happened online. She created several social media accounts using honorific Islamic names. She once wrote online, "Praise be to Allah for September 11th. The Capitol building is 2 miles from her home, and she wanted to do something to harm the enemies of God. She said, I want to destroy as much of the building as possible and kill the senators while they are meeting." An Iran update, the vice president said the war with Iran has entered a new phase of economic pressure. He said, we're going to keep that going because we think that's the best way to ultimately accomplish the final objective here. The government also approved a $4.5 billion sale of refueling aircraft to Qatar, who's acted as the mediator between America and Iran. Also, the USS Abraham Lincoln has left the area, headed back to San Diego. The USS George Washington has arrived in its place. The Environmental Protection Agency is moving to increase the domestic gasoline supply by enacting a temporary emergency fuel waiver that will go into effect on September 1st. Every year, the EPA has a mandate on how gasoline has to be blended, which changes its emission standards throughout the seasons. And by enacting this waiver, it will increase the domestic gas supply by hundreds of thousands of barrels per day. The Energy Secretary, Chris Wright, said increasing the supply of gasoline means lower prices for American families. I'm Mike Slater from the podcast Politics by Faith. You can subscribe on YouTube, youtube.com/@politicsbyfaith. Bill O'Reilly has your message of the day. Next.
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4: This is Dakota Livesay chronicling another true story taken from the 1800s, a time known to all as the Old West. The subject of today's story was a horse thief who was caught. And as you can imagine, his final fate was that of most horse thieves. But that wasn't the end of the story.

0: was known of Wayne Arnett prior to his arriving with a couple of buddies in Gold Creek, Montana on August 21, 1862. The trio had a string of six good horses. However, there was something strange about the men. Although they looked as if they had done some hard traveling, they had no saddlebags or other evidence of men who had owned fine horse flesh. The men put the horses in a local corral and put out the word that they were for sale. In a short time, they found a buyer. The three men split up the proceeds from the sale, and Arnett's buddies left town. But William Arnett decided to stick around Gold Creek, have a few drinks, and play some cards. On August 25, two strangers arrived in Elk City, Idaho. They started asking around if three men had come through with a half a dozen horses. They said the men had stolen the horses. The strangers were told three men had come through, sold the horses, and one was still in town at the saloon. The men went to the saloon and found Arnett playing cards. When they confronted Arnett, Arnett said he wasn't going to surrender and end up being hanged, that he would rather shoot it out right now. With his cards in one hand, Arnett went for his gun. Unfortunately for him, the two men shot faster than Arnett and killed him on the spot. When the smoke cleared, Arnett was laying on the floor, cards still clutched in one hand and gun in the other. In fact, his hands clutched the cards and gun so tightly that they couldn't be pried open, and William Arnett was buried with two full hands. You've just heard another story from Old West Radio. I'm Dakota Livesay.
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2: Are you escaping jail when you merely walk out of its unlocked, unguarded doors? The court took off on that question in the case of the perplexing prisoner. I'm Curtis Howard with today's Point of Law. Harry Hanover was a steady, diligent worker at the warehouse where he'd been employed for several years. But come Friday night, Harry would drown his sorrows in liquor. Drinking did not make him violent, it made him noisy. Harry had a rich baritone that could be heard halfway to the next county. He used it to sing songs one would never sing in church. His singing greatly disturbed citizens who were trying to sleep at three or so in the morning. For several weeks, Harry had been avoiding Officer Diller, who knew his early morning habits. But finally, the policeman was successful. He cornered Harry just as he was into the bridge of Frankie and Johnny and banging two pot lids together. Diller announced, "I'm arresting you for disturbing the peace," and he read him his Miranda rights while Harry sang the same words. Next morning, Harry awoke in a cell. He looked around, and to his surprise, the door was not locked. He wandered out, expecting to find the jailer on duty. No one was there. Harry grinned, hitched up his pants, and walked outside into the bright sunshine. From his bench in the park across the street, Harry noticed all the activity at the city lockup. He realized they were looking for him. So he walked back into the jail and said, "Morning, Chief. Did you miss me?" The officer said, "You, is it? You think you're playing jokes, maybe?" He snapped cuffs on Harry and charged him with the serious felony of escape from confinement. In court, the district attorney said, "Our state law says no person shall escape from any confinement or restraint imposed for a criminal offense. Harry was confined for a criminal offense, disorderly conduct, and he broke out of the jail where he had been confined. He violated the law and should be convicted accordingly." Harry's attorney said, "You can hardly call this breaking out. Harry simply left through an unlocked door, and there was no one around to object. Later, he returned of his own free will. Moreover, Harry had not been convicted of anything. He was merely awaiting trial. Therefore, there was no legal escape, and he must be dismissed." What did the court do about the perplexing prisoner? Are you escaping jail when you merely walk out of its unlocked, unguarded doors? Yes, said a somewhat reluctant Ohio appeals court. Leaving through an unlocked door is an escape under the law because it destroys the custody and control of the jailer. Harry left legal custody, which started from the time of his arrest. It doesn't matter that he was still an innocent man under the law. He must be found guilty and sentenced accordingly. It's a point of law.
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5: Rod Keene with a look at your weather here on KFRM. In Nebraska overnight, a chance for showers and storms with variable cloudiness. Lows will be in the mid-60s with northeast winds developing at 5 to 10. Tomorrow, partly sunny skies with a slight chance for showers and storms. Highs will be in the mid-80s to around 90. Winds will be out of the east at 5 to 15. Oklahoma overnight, clear to partly cloudy skies. The lows will be in the mid-60s to around 70 in the panhandle to the low to mid-70s further east. Winds will be out of the east to southeast at 5 to 10. Tomorrow, mainly sunny skies in Oklahoma with a slight chance for a shower or storm. Highs will be in the upper 90s to the low 100s with winds out of the east at 5 to 10. Overnight in Kansas, variable cloudy skies with a chance for showers and storms. Lows will be in the mid to upper 60s in the north to the low to mid 70s elsewhere. Winds will be out of the east-southeast at 5 to 10. Tomorrow, partly to mostly sunny skies in Kansas with a slight chance for showers and storms. Highs will be in the mid-80s in the northeast to around 90 in the northwest with mid-90s to around 100 in the south. Winds out of the east at 5 to 15. That's been a look at your weather right here on the Voice of the Plains, 550 AM, KFRM.
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5: 11:50 here on KFRM. Time to take a look at the markets. In the grain, corn for September up 1 3/4, 480.5. December up 2, 505.5. March up 2, 520.25. In the Kansas City wheat for September, down 9, 753.25. December down 7 3/4, down 8 now at 768.5. The March down 7 3/4, 782.25. In the Chicago wheat for September, down 5 1/4, 677.5. December down 5, 695. March down 4 3/4, 712.5. In the soybeans for September, down 1 1/4, 1219.5. November down 1 3/4, 1234 3/4. January down to 1249.5. In the soybean meal for September, down 10, 315.60. October is unchanged momently at 318.60. And the December down 10 at 323.90. In the soybean oil for September, down 240, 68.79. October down 234, 68.99. December down 219, 691. 69, okay. 69.11. Now let's take a look at the cotton. Cotton in October, up 5 at 87.19. The December, up 5, 88.39. March, up 12, 90.20. In the live cattle for August, it is down 37, 222.97. October, down 90, 217.10. December, down 67, 217.60. Feeder cattle for August, down 110, 334.20. September, down 120, 327.70. And the October, down 60, 322.02. In the lean hogs for October, up 70, 80.92. December, up 87, 71.62. And the February lean hogs, up 72, 74.55. In the crude oil, up 2 cents at 86.85. Gasoline up 7, 334. And heating oil up 2 at 451. And that's been a look at your markets here on KFRM.
7: I'm Chad Wolf with your Northwest Kansas update on 550 KFRM. Happy Friday. Let's wrap up this week in Northwest Kansas news. I'm off and rolling early this morning, yearling gathering time for me. Get a few trucks on the road, headed to the good life of Nebraska, they tell me here. This morning, did see some shower activity in parts of Northwest Kansas. Nasty storm moving out of southwest Nebraska, in particular, right around the McCook area, crossing that Nebraska-Kansas state line, pretty much following Highway 83. One isolated cell, but it was pretty nasty. Anytime you see those storms move straight south or almost southwest, usually packing quite a punch, and this one did as well, with some wind gust up to 70, maybe even 80 miles an hour in parts of Northwest Kansas. Also some large hail at one time being reported as large as golf ball sized, and some heavy rainfall in some isolated spots. Generally speaking, where that storm was, rainfall totals at least over an inch again that last night into this morning here in Northwest Kansas. Didn't cover a big area, but where it was certainly had an impact. Heating up today in Northwest Kansas, highs in the upper 90s with a lot of humidity. We're going to continue to see a warm but active weather pattern moving forward. Certainly those highs into the 90s, we'll continue to see that humidity. Pretty much chances of rain every afternoon and evening. Better chances of rain tonight in Northwest Kansas, maybe even tomorrow night. Some really good chances as we get into next week with chances of rain there on Tuesday. As it stands right now, pretty likely is this wet pattern, almost spring-like pattern of moisture continues in Northwest Kansas here in the month of August. Also, in Northwest Kansas news, a suspect is under investigation and in custody in Northwest Kansas for alleged human smuggling. As reported on August 11th in Sherman County in Northwest Kansas, around 2:30, Kansas Highway Patrol stopped a 2017 Toyota Sienna carrying six occupants on I-70 in Sherman County for an alleged traffic violation. The trooper took the driver, identified as 47-year-old Diego Lopez, into custody and transported him to the Sherman County Jail on requested charges of human smuggling. The remaining occupants were transported to U.S. Immigration and Customs Enforcement. The incident continues to be under investigation. Have a great weekend. Have a safe weekend. We'll catch you back here on Monday for your KFRM News. The voice of the Plains, Chad Wolf.
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9: And now it's time to go back to the times when the Plains cattle industry was young. Cow Tales and Cattle Trails with the cowboy, Jim Gray.
10: 1873, the two major markets for the cattle at the end of the trail were Wichita and Ellsworth. And the editors of the two papers took up the cause for their own community. And you could follow all kinds of communists that always put their hometown in a better light than the other one. And Ellsworth reporter talked about how the lowlands of Wichita were not good grazing grounds, and your cattle would be bothered by mosquitoes, and you come to Ellsworth and the high good grazing lands of Ellsworth, and the grass is good and we've had good rains, and Wichita was telling them that Ellsworth was drowning out. And so there was a lot of really fun competition going on between the two. Not all of it honest or truthful, but they created quite an atmosphere of competition between the two towns. Well, that year, 1873, there were like 270,000 head of cattle on the grazing lands in and around Ellsworth to be marketed. Out of that, and here is an important point about the cattle trail industry, is that not all those cattle are going to be shipped. Everyone thinks of the towns as the shipping towns, and actually a small amount of those cattle were shipped, but because they're selling all classes of cattle, you had cattlemen coming in from what they called the territories, which would be Colorado, Wyoming, Montana. They're wanting to build up ranches out there, and so they are buying cattle. And so the vast majority of the cattle that came into the Ellsworth market never went through the stockyards. They would just change hands, and cowboys, drovers were hired to take the cattle on to the next location.
9: That was Jim Gray, Executive Director of the National Drovers Hall of Fame in Ellsworth, Kansas, and author of Desperate Seed, Ellsworth, Kansas in the Violent Frontier.
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14: News this hour at Town Hall. I'm Bob Agnew in Washington. Tens of thousands of people in Indiana remain without power more than a week after storms knocked it out.
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16: Shatia Hardin lives in Gary, Indiana.
15: We can be used to it, but it's not okay for us to be used to it.
16: Living without power since storms hit some 10 days ago. Northern Indiana Public Service Company says it has restored power to more than 300,000 customers since August 11th. But as of Thursday, more than 60,000 were still without electricity, forced to throw away spoiled food and lining up for hot meals.
15: We thrive best, you know, as humans on certainty and predictability.
16: Radia Martins with the Flourish Community Hub in Gary. The utility says some areas may not have electricity restored until next week. I'm Ben Thomas.
14: Last night it was a northeast turn to take a beating at the hands of the weather. A suspected tornado touched down at Atlantic Beach, Long Island. Flooding in New Jersey stranded dozens of motorists in their vehicles. In Dover, Delaware, a suspected tornado caused significant damage citywide. Tens of thousands of people still in Indiana with no power. The premier of Canada's Manitoba province has launched a blistering attack on President Trump over his threat of a 50% tariff on Canadian goods.
17: The premier of Canada's Manitoba province, Wab Kanew, is urging Canada to keep fighting rather than rush to make concessions in trade talks with the United States. And he's telling Canadians not to buy U.S. alcohol if a trade deal results in it being put back on Canadian store shelves.
18: We don't like Donald Trump's approach to trade or his way of treating Canada.
17: Audio courtesy of CTV. Canadian Prime Minister Mark Carney is trying to secure a deal with the U.S. that would avert threatened 50% U.S. tariffs. Canada's federal minister responsible for Canada-U.S. trade says his country and the U.S. are close to finalizing an agreement. I'm Donna Warder.
14: More of these stories at Town Hall.
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23: I'm meteorologist Michael Caro on the Kansas Agriculture Network. As a series of upper-level disturbances look to work south and southeastward out of Nebraska over the next 24 hours or so, there will be a chance for some at least isolated shower and storm activity for this afternoon, especially into far north-central and northeastern portions of Kansas. And then as we head into tonight, a chance for scattered showers and storms, especially for much of central and eastern Kansas, with this activity gradually fizzling out early in the day on Saturday. Another round of some thunderstorms expected to enter into western portions of Kansas Saturday night. For northwest Kansas, for this afternoon, mostly sunny skies with high temperatures on the hot side reaching up into the upper 90s. We'll have our winds out of the south at 10 to 15 miles per hour. Into north-central Kansas, sunny to partly cloudy conditions, a slight chance for an isolated shower or storm, mainly in areas closest to the Nebraska border region, with high temperatures climbing up into the middle 90s. We'll have our winds turning to the east and southeast at 5 to 10. For northeastern Kansas, a mixture of clouds and sunshine, slight chance for some showers and storms in areas north of I-70, with high temperatures looking to reach up into the low to mid-90s. Winds variable at 5 to 10 miles per hour. Lots of sunshine for southeastern Kansas for this afternoon on the hot side with highs in the upper 90s to lower 100s. We'll have light southeasterly winds. Into south-central Kansas for this afternoon, mostly sunny skies, hot conditions, high temperatures from 100 to 104 degrees. With our winds out of the south and southeast at 5 to 10 miles per hour. And back into southwestern Kansas for this afternoon, mostly sunny skies on the hot side, high temperatures from 100 to 104, southeast winds 5 to 15. 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
0: Hi once again, everyone. 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It is a Friday look at sports. The Kansas City Chiefs getting ready for their second preseason game of the year. That'll be tomorrow night. They kick off at 6:30, and it will be at the Tampa Bay Buccaneers. Head coach Andy Reid, on the final day of their training camp, which took place yesterday, addressed the media on how he would work his quarterbacks into tomorrow night's game.
2: The way the quarterbacks will play this week, we'll go a quarter and a half with Justin, a quarter and a half with Garrett, and Chris will take the fourth quarter. They'll be somewhere in that area. You know, don't hold me to the play on that, but that's kind of going in. That's a rough itinerary. And then the rest of the guys will follow that schedule.
0: So Justin Fields, Garrett Nussmeier will have those quarter and a half approximately, and then the most of the time will be given to the fourth-string quarterback, Chris Oladokun, who, of course, started two games last year after Mahomes' injury. As for Patrick Mahomes, Andy Reid was asked whether he would play in the August 28th game against the Seattle Seahawks, and he simply said, quote-unquote, we'll see.
2: Itinerary, and then the rest of the guys will follow that schedule.
0: So Justin Fields, Garrett Nussmeier will have those quarter and a half approximately, and then the most of the time will be given to the fourth-string quarterback, Chris Oladokun, who, of course, started two games last year after Mahomes' injury. As for Patrick Mahomes, Andy Reid was asked whether he would play in the August 20th.

0: 49ers put up 41 points on the Chargers in a 41-17 win. Three more games to be played tonight. Jets at the Steelers, Panthers at the Jaguars, Packers visit Denver. And finally, Major League Baseball with about 30 games left in the season. Here are your leaders in each division. American League, Tampa Bay on top, 76-51. They are currently sitting four games ahead of the Yankees, eight up on the Red Sox. The White Sox of Chicago lead the American League Central. They're five games over 500. That's 3.5 ahead of Minnesota, 4.5 up on Cleveland. The Kansas City Royals, by the way, despite five straight wins, still sit at the cellar, 55-74. Houston leads the West in the AL. They have a 64-64 500 record. That's one game better than Texas, four up on Seattle. In the National League, the East, Atlanta, 75-53, a five-game lead on Philly. Central Division, it's Milwaukee, 79-49, a five-game lead on the Cubbies. And in the West, Dodgers reign supreme, 77-51, nine games better than San Diego, 10 up on Arizona. So look at sports on a Friday for 550 AM radio. I'm Rocky Downing.
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3: This is Kim Fritzmeyer with a look at your Central Kansas weekend. Music Theater of Wichita's production of the musical Hairspray is on stage this weekend. Shows are at 8 tonight, 2 and 8 on Saturday, and 2 and 7 on Sunday at Century 2 in Wichita. A back-to-school bash will be from 6 to 8 this evening at Campbell Plaza in downtown Salina. Cash Hollister and DJ AC will perform, and there'll be pizza while supplies last. In Great Bend, the Sunflower Rod and Custom Association Drag Strip will host races tonight and Saturday night. 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The Salt City Racing Series continues in Hutchinson this weekend at the Kansas State Fairgrounds racetrack. Racing begins at 7 both tonight and Saturday night. Races this weekend include the 2026 Super Dirt Showdown. The Millennium will perform at the Green Sports Complex in Pratt this evening. There's music from the 80s into Y2K. Gates open at 7 with the concert starting at 8. The Bullfighters Midget Power comes to the McPherson County Fairgrounds in Canton this evening. That begins at 8 p.m. Yoder Heritage Day begins bright and early on Saturday with a pancake breakfast from 6 to 10:30. And the activities just keep on coming. There will be music, tractors, draft horses, buggy races, and handcrafted goods. The day ends with fireworks at dark. The City Lights Pavilion project in downtown Salina will reopen after renovations during Saturday's Farm and Art Market. The $1.4 million project is located at the corner of Ash Street and Santa Fe in downtown Salina. Big Brothers Big Sisters of Salina will host a car and bike show from 9 to 3 Saturday in Oakdale Park. All proceeds go to Big Brothers Big Sisters of Salina. Admission is by free will donation. United Way of McPherson County's Party in the Park will be from 5 to 8 p.m. Saturday at Lakeside Park. 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Stratica, Hutchinson's Underground Salt Museum, continues its mystery and dinner series with Case of the Deadly Killer, Murder, Mystery, Moriarty. It begins at 5 p.m. on Saturday. reservations are required. A back-to-school dance and glow party, Sock Hop Recharged, will be from 7 to 9 p.m. Saturday evening at Tony's Pizza Event Center. This party is specifically designed for

0: For middle school-aged children and younger, the event will feature a professional DJ, laser lighting, concessions, and prizes. Rolling Hills Zoo Brew Craft Fest is Saturday at the zoo near Salina. It's from 6 to 10 p.m. and includes beer tastings of more than 100 craft brews, a food buffet, and live entertainment by the Lou Brown Band. Participants must be 21 years or older to attend. Designated driver tickets are available. There's also free bus transportation to and from Rolling Hills Zoo. A tribute to Fleetwood Mac will be on stage at the Red Shed venue on Saturday beginning at 8 p.m. in Hutchinson. It will include iconic hits like Dreams, Go Your Own Way, and Landslide. A trail ride will be from 10 to 3:30 on Sunday at Maxwell Wildlife Refuge in rural Canton. Riders must furnish their own horses. The ride begins at the Friends of Maxwell Tour Center. Gates open at 9, and visitors are asked to please arrive early enough to be mounted and ready to ride out at 10. There are full and half-day ride options. Lunch will be provided by the Friends Group. Reservations are required in advance. Lindsborg's Bethany Village will host an ice cream social from 6 to 8 Sunday evening. It includes ice cream and homemade cookies. There'll be music by Old Man Lingonberry. Proceeds from the free will offering will go to the Friendship Fund to help cover resident expenses and activities. This has been Kim Fritzmeyer with your Central Kansas Report on KFRM, wishing you a wonderful weekend.
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3: 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This is Lonnie Pates with USDA's Market News Service in St. Joseph, Missouri, with your noon livestock and grain market report for this Friday. In Nebraska, trading for the week on a live weight basis in the feedlots, 225 to 226, mostly at 225. That would be steady to $5 lower than the previous week. On the dress side of things, the market would be called 7 to 12 lower, 355 to 360, mostly at 355 to 356. On the formula purchases, the head count for today at 40,000 head with an average carcass weight of 946 and a weighted average net price of $364.94. Now let's have a look at the noon cutout. Choice cutout at 386.14 today. That's down 379 for the day so far. Select on the noon report, 363.41. Down 33 cents today, putting the choice select spread at $22.73. There were 68 loads traded today so far, with 30 choice, 6 select, and 32 loads of trimmings and grindings. On the boneless processing beef, there have been 39 loads traded nationally. On the National Daily Pork Report, the morning movement totaled 206 loads. Carcass price valued at $99.98. That's $3.49 higher than yesterday's close. On the National Daily Direct Hog Report, there were about 3,300 head of negotiated sales. Those barrels and gilts $1.83 higher. Base price range from $87 to $96, with a weighted average hog carcass price of $94.58 and a 5-day rolling average of $93.35. Ben Lonnie Pates with USDA's Market News Service in St. Joseph, Missouri. Have a great day, everyone.
4: This is The Making of America from the Jefferson Media Group. On August 28, 1963, on a brisk day in the shadows of the Lincoln Memorial, one man shared his dream with a 250,000 people gathered before him. Dr. Martin Luther King Jr., a Baptist preacher, inspired his audience and the entire country to get behind the civil rights legislation proposed by President Kennedy, but opposed by his fellow Democrats in the Senate. by professing his hope that one day people will be judged by the quality of their character rather than the color of their skin, Dr. King birthed a movement that helped pass that legislation 11 months later on July 2nd, 1964. This has been The Making of America. I'm Michael Emerson, and you can visit us at jeffersonmediagroup.com.
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7: 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Good afternoon, Tom.
8: Well, good afternoon, Rod. I'm going to be a little short today. I'm actually in Emporia today. I'm going to be speaking here in a few minutes to the people here at the Flint Hills Beef Fest. We are looking better now than what we were earlier today in the cattle market, and we're looking a little bit better in some of the grain markets today also. Now, as far as the wheat goes today, we don't really have any fresh news. We continue to see the conflict in the Black Sea region between Russia and Ukraine as a price-supporting factor out there, but it's not doing a whole lot today to help us with upside in the wheat market. Now, in the corn market, it's still pretty quiet out there other than the Pro Farmer Tour, which saw yesterday Iowa and Minnesota's yields coming in lower than the yields a year ago. That continues to be the supportive part. We did see downside overnight in the corn market and early this morning, but it has came back since then. We will see at 1:30 this afternoon the final numbers from the Pro Farmer Tour. Then the soybeans, this is a little hard to swallow. We saw China in a flash sale buy 712,000 metric tons of our U.S. soybeans, an unknown destination bought 720,000 metric tons, but yet we cannot get a rally out of the soybean market today. Now, other than that, there's not any real big news out there. I think some of our downside earlier today was profit-taking. Also keep in mind, today is expiration of September grain and soy complex options in the marketplace. Now, today we have seen our December Kansas City wheat trade two-sided. Actually, we saw it make a two-session low. Now, also keep in mind that July Kansas City wheat yesterday made a new contract high at 796 and a quarter. Now, December Chicago wheat today is also traded mixed and has also seen a two-session low. In the corn market, December corn made a two-session low earlier today, but now we've made a new high for the current move, taking out that May high. In the soybeans, we've been lower throughout the session, a little bit of mixed trade, but we've seen two-session lows also taking place there. Now, keep in mind, yesterday we was talking how the previous 7 days we had seen soybeans go up 79 cents in November, December corn go up 48.5 cents, December Chicago wheat 63 cents higher, and December Kansas City wheat had went up 71 cents to the upside. So we've seen some good upside. That's why I think we saw a little bit of profit taking come into the marketplace. Now, at the moment, we're looking at September Kansas City wheat down 9 cents at 753 and a quarter. December's down 7.5 at 769. In Chicago, September is 3.25 lower at 679.5. In December, down 3.5 at 696.5. Now, in the Minneapolis contract, we're down 5.25 at 722. In the corn market, September corn's 2.5 higher, 481 and a quarter. December's up 2.75 at 506 and a quarter. Today's high was 508 and a quarter. And new crop December corn for next year is a penny higher at 508.5. September soybeans unchanged at 1220 and three quarters. November down 3/4 of a penny at 1235 and 3/4. Next November is up a penny now at 1195 and a quarter. As far as the soybean meal today, December's unchanged at 323.80, and December bean oil, $1.87 lower at $69.45. Well, today started off as a very, very bad day in our cattle complex. It did not help because we saw a comment made from President Trump. The next 90 days, U.S. will allow up to 300,000 metric tons, which equals 661 million pounds, of product to be made into ground beef to be imported carefree and sold at 25% below current prices. I think this tripped all the algorithms and everything else that was negative out there. Causes to see anywhere from $4.50 to $5 drops in live cattle, anywhere from $7.25 to $7.50 drop in the feeder cattle just shortly after the opening. Now, my opinion is I didn't agree with what he said. I don't agree with the reason why they're doing it, but the bottom line is this is not going to make any difference. They're talking about, you know, pricing at 25% underneath current prices. The imported meat like this already coming in is 23-24% current prices. And 300,000 metric tons is not that much. And whether or not they can find a country can even bring some of that in, there's no details about this. And I think, once again, we saw markets overreact to this kind of news. Now, we are still trading negative. We have seen some positive trade, but we are so much better than we were. We've got box beef today down $1.79 on choice and 33 cents on select on a total movement of 68 loads. At the moment, we've got October live cattle $1.07 lower, $2.1692. December down 85 cents at $2.1742. February down 62 at $2.1827. August feeder cattle $1.30 lower, $3.34. September down $1.62 at $3.2730. October down $1.02 at $3.2167. November 17 lower at $3.1470. Hog complex been mostly higher. October up 72 cents at 80.95. December 90 cents higher at 71.65. February up 70 cents at 74.25. Now, in the outside markets, we've got the stock market right now 401 points higher, getting back some of yesterday's large losses, trading at 53,161. The September S&P is up 30.5 points at 7,693. We're looking at the dollar index still struggling down 6 cents at 98.75. Energy markets have been mixed today. We actually saw November crude oil, second straight session of trading highest it's been since the 22nd of May, and November heating oil, the fifth straight session of a new contract high, and November RBOB also made a new contract high today. Now, right now, November crude, 36 cents higher, 85.22. November heating oil is 2 cents higher at 426. November RBOB is 3 pennies higher at 288 and a quarter. And November natural gas is 4 cents higher at 296 and a half. As far as the metal markets, and for some reason I don't see them here on my laptop, so I can't give those to you. So I'm going to get ready to turn this back over to Rod. If you need anything from us, give us a call or check us on the web by using 866-GO-TO-TOM. I now return you to Rod at the KFRM studios.
7: All right. Thank you, Tom. 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
7: This is Steve Knopfsinger, and it's time for a look at your ag news on this Friday, August 21st. The National Association of State Departments of Agriculture has named Brianna Robinson-Verloop Senior Director of Public Policy. She stated, "My experience in federal food safety, trade, and regulatory policy has shown me that smart, practical policy solutions deliver real impact for farmers, ranchers, and communities." Robinson-Verloop brings more than 15 years of experience shaping agricultural policy across Congress, the USDA, and international forums. NASDA CEO Ted McInnes stated, "Her extensive experience across agriculture, food safety, and trade policy, combined with her strong understanding of the policy-making process, will be a tremendous asset."
11: Robinson Verloop joins NASDA from the USDA Foreign Agricultural Service, where she was most recently Director of Animal and Animal Products. She previously held roles with the USDA Food Safety and Inspection Service and served as a Brookings Institute Legislative Fellow at the U.S. House of Representatives. Robinson Verloop received a bachelor's degree in animal science from Cal Poly Pomona and a master's degree in agriculture from the University of Nebraska-Lincoln. Her first day is September 8th. The Cold Chain Grants for Emergency Food Assistance Program will fund projects that support cold chain equipment investments for food assistance entities to temporarily store, package, and distribute fresh, frozen, and minimally processed foods. Agriculture Secretary Brooke Rollins said the funding will expand cold storage and infrastructure for homegrown proteins. Funded nonprofit organizations will administer a competitive subaward program supporting cold storage in the middle of the supply chain and consumer-facing food assistance operations. The organizations will also provide consultation and subject matter expertise to subawardees. Subawards will cover cold chain equipment purchases, including documented delivery and installation, up to $200,000. Subawardees must provide a 10% cash cost share distribution. Funded projects will increase the availability of foods produced by American farmers and ranchers, supporting healthier families and communities, and aligning with the 2025-2030 Dietary Guidelines for Americans. The program is funded through the American Rescue Plan Act of 2021. Applications are due October 1st. As the fall harvest approaches, global inventories of diesel fuel remain tight. This is because the Strait of Hormuz remains essentially closed as the war with Iran continues. Dave Chatterton of Strategic Farm Marketing has been tracking the flow of oil.
12: We're having trouble, I guess, quantifying how much oil is actually coming out of the Strait of Hormuz or the Red Sea region. We'll call it the Middle East in general. And we've seen an adaptation by the UAE and in Saudi and some of the other oil producers to use what we call a dark fleet to get oil out. In other words, they turn their transponders off. They're not officially recognized as ships that are navigating with oil. And they're smaller ships typically that are pulling cargoes back out into the open sea, either past Oman or past Iran to the south, and then loading them onto larger ocean going vessels.
11: While more oil may be moving than is officially recorded, quarter two data from the Energy Information Agency shows a 2.4 million barrel per day drawdown in global oil stocks. That is the largest drop in over a decade and puts global distillate stocks at a three-decade low heading into the fall harvest across the Northern Hemisphere. Chatterton is telling farmers to lock in their needs as the opportunities rise.
12: We look at cash basis for ULSD or for farm diesel. Cash basis is relatively normal or even a little bit weak for this time of year. And that tells us that, you know, right now it's the futures market that's doing the pulling, if you will. I suspect that that basis market can heat up as we get into a little bit more of a demand period and start to have a little bit bigger pull on the system.
11: Chatterton says producers without an on-farm storage or forward contracts are largely at the mercy of the market and should work to secure working inventory. It is a strategy he calls critical. The USDA opened the National Bio and Agro Defense Facility in Manhattan, Kansas in 2023 as a major investment in protecting U.S. agriculture from animal and crop diseases. The $1.25 billion facility was built to support research on some of the world's most dangerous agricultural pathogens. Despite being operational for 3 years, the National Bio and Agro Defense Facility is still unable to conduct research on the high-risk microbes it was designed to study, according to the American Association of Swine Veterinarians. Scientists are currently limited to low-risk activities, including vaccine development with inactivated viruses and disease surveillance projects. A recent report from the USDA's Office of Inspector General identified design and construction shortcomings linked to the Department of Homeland Security. The report found that several biosafety concerns must be resolved before work can begin with pathogens such as foot and mouth disease and African swine fever. These pathogens are classified as select agents and require biosafety level 3 laboratories. Such facilities depend on specialized containment measures, including negative air pressure systems and sealed laboratory surfaces to prevent accidental release. The USDA has stated that it plans to correct the identified BSL-3 deficiencies by the spring of 2027. The agency estimates the work will cost approximately $78 million. However, the USDA has not established a timeline for additional upgrades needed for the facility's biosafety level 4 laboratories. These labs are intended for research on highly dangerous pathogens such as Nipah and Hendra viruses, which can affect both animals and humans. The OIG report highlighted ongoing issues with room seals and air pressure systems that must be addressed before advanced research can proceed. Once completed, the biosafety level 4 laboratories will include specialized containment features and protective systems required for studying the highest risk pathogens. And that's been a look at your ag news on this Friday, August 21st.
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7: Rod Keene with a look at your regional summary here on KFRM. The overall weather pattern remains consistent during the next several days. An upper-level ridge is going to remain set up over southern Kansas and Oklahoma. This will bring a tendency for hot and comparatively dry conditions compared to areas further north. On the north side of the ridge in Nebraska and Iowa, some upper-level disturbances will be coming in from the northwest, along with some cold fronts out of Canada. This will keep some tendency of cooler temperatures from Nebraska northward, also keeping some isolated to scattered shower and storm chances in the forecast. Thus far, these upper-level flow patterns are expected to stay in this general formation for the rest of August. And that's been a look at your regional summary right here on the Voice of the Plains, 550 AM, KFRM.
14: Public News Service Friday afternoon update. I'm Mike Clifford. They are most certainly a rare occurrence for the Big Apple, but on Thursday evening, tornadoes struck New York City and Long Island as severe weather drenched parts of the Mid-Atlantic, flooded streets and subway stations, and disrupted traffic on some highways. And the National Transportation Safety Board Alaska Region Chief says a charter plane crashed near a remote radar site in western Alaska, killing all 8 people on board. The plane was a civilian contracted flight. Search and rescue crews later confirmed there were no survivors. Meantime, Monday is the last day for the public to comment on a plan by the Bureau of Land Management to sell 50 oil and gas parcels totaling 36,000 acres across Kern, Kings, Fresno, and San Luis Obispo counties.
15: People can also weigh in on a separate proposal that critics say would limit public participation, weaken environmental protections, and make it easier to expand oil and gas development. Heidi Harmon is a former mayor of San Luis Obispo and a member of the Leadership Council at the nonprofit California Elected Officials to Protect America. She says drilling and fracking would destroy these natural spaces forever.
16: The last thing we need as the climate crisis spirals out of control are more fossil fuels in our system. Now we're looking at probably the highest heat year in history. The climate crisis is here. It's happening.
15: The Trump administration has focused on expanding the domestic oil and gas industry, arguing that it provides good jobs and reduces the need to import oil from abroad. I'm Suzanne Potter.
14: And immigrant rights groups in Washington are urging Governor Bob Ferguson to use emergency funds to preserve health care for foreign-born families, including legally protected refugees and asylees who are facing Medicaid cuts. On October 1st, 15,000 immigrants in the state will lose coverage under the Trump administration's massive budget bill.
17: Ukrainian refugee Liliana Chernova works as a caregiver for her daughter and mother-in-law, who has stayed stage 4 cancer and calls the cuts a human catastrophe. Here she is speaking through an interpreter.
18: I'm just asking you to protect us, not deprive us from medical insurance. Let us live in human conditions, not to deprive our clients from medical insurance. They are needing it very, very much.
17: Service Employees International Union Local 775 represents more than 60,000 long-term care workers, about a third of which are immigrants. I'm Isabel Charlet.
19: Next, the Environmental Protection Agency is proposing changes to emissions requirements for model year 2027 heavy-duty trucks. Dr. Milan Hahn, a University of Michigan pulmonologist and American Lung Association spokesperson, says everyone is vulnerable to the effects of air pollution, but the risks aren't shared equally.
20: People that are going to be more impacted are those who live, work, or attend school near highways, ports, freeways.
19: The agency estimates the plan could save buyers up to $6,000 per truck while preserving nearly 90% of projected nitrogen oxide reductions. This is Public News Service. Conservation groups in Utah say a Trump administration plan to cancel the decades-old roadless rule in national forest is ill-conceived and reckless.
21: 2001 rule limits road building and most logging in undeveloped parts of national forests. About half of Utah's roughly 8 million acres of Forest Service land are affected by the roadless rule. Jim Pope, a conservation strategist with the Sierra Club, says the move not only endangers the ecology of Utah's forests, but would also allow potentially destructive development at important historical and archaeological sites.
22: A lot of these roadless areas have cultural significance and also have historic relevance, things like petroglyphs and places that are really important to the indigenous history of the area.
21: Supporters like Utah Governor Spencer Cox and federal officials argue that the rule prevents forest managers from thinning overgrown and diseased timber to lower fire risks. I'm Mark Richardson.
19: And excessive social media use could be harmful for people in their late teens and early 20s.
23: A report from a team at the UT Health Houston School of Behavioral Health Sciences found that higher social media use is associated with increased levels of anxiety, depression, and suicidal thoughts among young people. Psychologist Jeff Temple says this is the first time this particular age group has been studied.
24: College students, as well as those in the workforce, trade school, military, not working, and it's a contemporary sample. So the newer type of things like TikTok, the sort of endless scroll that we see with smartphones and social media.
23: Study participants who used social media for more than 6 hours a day reported the most symptoms. Temple adds the research couldn't determine if social media use contributed to the mental health problems or if people with mental health issues spent more time on social media. I'm Frieda Ross reporting.
19: Finally, as election officials across New Hampshire prepare for the September primaries, voters of all political backgrounds say they're increasingly concerned about election security.
25: A recent Gallup Charles F. Kettering Foundation poll reveals 2 in 3 Americans worry political leaders will work to change election outcomes, while more than half of respondents worry their ballot will not be properly counted. Lisa Kovac with the New Hampshire Campaign for Voting Rights says while the Trump administration has spent years testing the electoral system's limits, voters should feel confident.
26: The structures that make a free and fair election possible in the United States are still strong, and the people who run our elections are really committed to doing their jobs.
25: She says other countries have shown it's much more difficult to interfere in an election when there's a high voter turnout. I'm Catherine Carley.
19: This is Mike Clifford, and thank you for wrapping up your week with Public News Service. 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
28: It's Trish Swoboda with KFRM, and it's time to take a look at your Kansas News Today in your afternoon Kansas Journal entry. Last month, at least 7,000 Kansans lost their Supplemental Nutrition Assistance Program benefits because of delays in processing applications and eligibility changes. It comes from requirements in the One Big Beautiful Bill. Jessica Kerr with Kansas Appleseed says the loss of benefits affects not just families, but also local grocers, farmers, and vendors.
0: There's impact at multiple levels for those types of things where ultimately people in Kansas are not getting what they need to thrive and focus and do well in their work or do well in school.
28: Kerr says the emphasis on payment error rates are causing processing delays, which means people lose benefits unexpectedly. A grass fire in rural Wilson County destroyed about 120 hay bales Wednesday near Fredonia. The Wilson County Rural Fire Department responded to the fire shortly after 5 p.m. on August 19. When firefighters arrived, the entire pile of hay bales was on fire. The fire occurred on rural property northeast of Fredonia. No injuries were reported. Firefighters also helped the Fredonia Fire Department battle a blaze that destroyed a bridge between Fillmore and 400 Highway. The bridge was part of an effort by the Sunflower Rail Trails Conservancy to turn old railroad paths into trails connecting area communities. Fire officials said the bridge was heavily engulfed and could not be saved. The Conservancy said the loss was especially difficult for volunteers who helped build the bridge. No injuries were reported on either fire. Barely a week into practice, a Kansas high school football player collapsed Tuesday and died on the field. Sam Zeff has more.
1: The Pawnee County attorney says the boy died at Pawnee Heights High School in Roselle, Kansas, about 40 miles southwest of Great Bend. Authorities say the sheriff and paramedics were called to the school at 8:30 Tuesday evening. The boy died about half an hour later. The temperature at the time was 90 degrees. The school district has not identified the player, but it did repost a meal train request for a family in Roselle. The Pawnee Heights district has just two schools and 140 students. This is the fifth football player in Kansas to die at practice since 2018. I'm Sam Zeff.
28: A group of transgender men is traveling across Kansas to bring attention to what it calls flaws in a new state law. The Senate Bill 244 compliance crew is traveling from town to town to highlight problems with the state's transgender bathroom law. In an act of malicious compliance, the group visited public facilities in Emporia and Western Kansas, where the transgender men followed the law by using women's restrooms and locker rooms. Group member Ray Bayou says he does not want to make anyone uncomfortable, but believes the law forces uncomfortable moments.
2: I personally don't want to walk into a women's room and make women feel unsafe, but that's what the law has required me to do.
28: Bayou says he's been using men's restrooms for years without any complaints from other men. The group says it plans to continue demonstrations throughout the state. Kansas families still have an opportunity to explore the state's 7 Associated Zoos and Aquariums, or AZA-accredited zoos, while learning about wildlife conservation through the Kazoo Wild Adventure Passport Program. Linda Henderson, Development and Marketing Director for Rolling Hills Zoo in Salina, said the program was developed by 7 accredited zoos in Kansas as a way to encourage visitors to experience each facility and learn more about the role zoos play in animal care, education, and conservation.
3: Per capita, Kansas has the most zoos than any other state, AZA accredited zoos than any other state. So that's pretty exciting for us. But we know that probably a good portion of the population in Kansas has not visited all 7. So this was just a way for us to encourage that possibility.
28: Participants can download a passport from a participating zoo's website or pick one up in person. Visitors collect stamps and special souvenirs at each zoo they visit. Those who complete the passport by September 7th will be entered into a drawing for animal encounters at the zoo of their choice. Henderson said as AZAs, they're also part of a reciprocal admission program.
3: As AZA zoos, we are also part of a reciprocal admission program. So if you buy your membership at one of the zoos, you're going to get half-price admission at the other zoos that charge admission.
28: Visit Rolling Hills Zoo website for more information and to sign up. The U.S. Drug Enforcement Administration announced it is joining families and communities across the country to recognize National Fentanyl Prevention and Awareness Day today, Friday, August 21st. The annual event is in its fifth year and honors people who have died from fentanyl poisoning. This year's theme, Power of the Parent, focuses on the role parents and families play in talking about the dangers of fentanyl. Fentanyl is a powerful synthetic opioid that is about 50 times stronger than heroin and 100 times stronger than morphine. It remains a major cause of drug-related deaths, especially among adults ages 18 to 45. People can help spread awareness by sharing information about fentanyl and using hashtag Fentanyl Awareness Day on social media. And that's your news out of Kansas in today's Afternoon Kansas Journal entry. For more news from the KFRM listening area, visit KFRM.com. 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

0: Hi, Brian McPhail with Lewis Cattle Oilers here. Those cows are really scratching on the fences and the gates and the corner posts. Probably a little lice and mite pressure going on there. And if you get one of our Lewis Cattle Oilers out there, pretty soon they'll be hitting that pretty hard. And then they'll be treated when those flies show up so you can get ahead of the curve. Give me a call at 620-408-6387.
1: 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Let's take a look at the markets. In the grain, corn for September up four at 482 and a quarter. The December up 4.5, 508. March up 4.25, 522.5. Kansas City wheat for September up set or down 7.25, 755. December down 6, 770.5. The March down 6.5, 783.5. Chicago wheat for September down 3/4, 682. The December down 1/4, 699.75. March down 1/4, 717. Soybeans for September down or up 2.75, 1223.5. November up 2, 1238.75. January up 1.75, 1253.25. In the soybean meal for September, up 180, 317.50. October up $2 at 320.60. The December up 190, 325.70. In the soybean meal for September, down 198, 69.21. October down 199, 69.34. And the December down 187, 69.45.

0: Okay, in the cotton for October, up 22 at 87.24. December, up 11, 88.45. March, up 16 at 90.24. In the livestock future quotes, live cattle for August down 55, 222.80. October down 50, 217.50. December down 15, 218.12. Feeder cattle for August down 75 at 334.55. September down 17, 328.75. And October up 52 at 323.27. In the lean hogs for October, up 70, 80.92. December up 82, 71.57. February up 70. 74.52. And that's been a look at your markets here on KFRM.
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3: Well, hi once again, everyone. John Avey with this Southwest Kansas update, checking first with the National Weather Service out of Dodge. And maybe some more precip from that Kokoros report that was kind of spread out from Tuesday morning on. 10 northwest of Scott City, picking up 4,900 precip, 3.5 northwest of Albert, 2,600. Now, in that forecast from their weather service out of Dodge, today's high 101, tomorrow 97, Sunday 94, Monday up to 98. And, folks, at this time in that forecast, just a slight chance of precip Monday night and Tuesday. But also at this time, and just praying that these percents can come up some, 50% chance Tuesday night and Wednesday. And earlier this summer, high school students from across the state of Kansas participating in the 2026 session of the American Legion Boys State of Kansas, and again held annually at Kansas State University of Manhattan, 34th consecutive session at KSU and the 88th overall. Now, just prior to the beginning of the 2026 session, a new Kansas Boys State city was incorporated, naming the city in honor of Tom Waterman. Waterman, a resident of Wichita, was a Kansas Boys State delegate back in 1966 from the then Ransom High School, now, of course, Western Plains High School, before graduating from there in 1977. And Travis Ross, out of Rush Center, then a senior at Otis Bison High School in Otis, was named the American Legion Department of Kansas winner of the Samsung American Legion Scholarship. And as the State of Kansas winner, Travis receiving a nice scholarship, and his application now moves on to the national level, where he has a good shot of winning even more scholarship funds. And the Seward County Historical Society will be hosting Burgers and Broomcorn 6:30 tomorrow night on the Coronado Museum grounds in Liberal. And Liberal once sought to be the broomcorn capital of the world, but there is far more to this hardy crop's history than you may expect. Join visiting guest Steve Doner and Kent Brooks as they speak about their new book, Broomcorn on the High Plains, a photographic record. You can also enjoy burgers served right outside Bob's Diner and enter their rarely open Iman Hill building to see their own set of classic broomcorn machinery. Well, we know some JUCO football was played last night, a couple of non-conference games, and those scores, Dodge City Community College falling 37-20 on the road to New Mexico Military and trailing just 23-20 at half. Also, Hutchinson turning back Cisco, Texas, 59-7. And tomorrow night, Garden City will travel out to snow Utah Highland at the College of DuPage. And again, some good KPRA rodeo action coming up tomorrow in Cimarron, and also Beaver, Oklahoma tonight. Also tonight and tomorrow for our Oklahoma fans, the Cherokee KPRA rodeo. Folks, that's a report from Southwest Kansas. Please buckle up, drive safely. John Avey with your update.
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0: Rod Keene with a look at your weather here on KFRM. In Nebraska overnight, a chance for showers and storms with variable cloudiness. Lows will be in the mid-60s with northeast winds developing at 5 to 10. Tomorrow, partly sunny skies with a slight chance for showers and storms. Highs will be in the mid-80s to around 90. Winds will be out of the east at 5 to 15. Oklahoma overnight, clear to partly cloudy skies. The lows will be in the mid-60s to around 70 in the panhandle to the low to mid-70s further east. Winds will be out of the east to southeast at 5 to 10. Tomorrow, mainly sunny skies in Oklahoma with a slight chance for a shower or storm. Highs will be in the upper 90s to the low 100s with winds out of the east at 5 to 10. Overnight in Kansas, variable cloudy skies with a chance for showers and storms. Lows will be in the mid to upper 60s in the north to the low to mid 70s elsewhere. Winds will be out of the east-southeast at 5 to 10. Tomorrow, partly to mostly sunny skies in Kansas with a slight chance for showers and storms. Highs will be in the mid-80s in the northeast to around 90 in the northwest with mid-90s to around 100 in the south. Winds out of the east at 5 to 15. That's been a look at your weather right here on the Voice of the Plains, 550 AM, KFRM.
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7: 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We had 59 yearling steers weighing 958, bring 331.50. 51 yearling steers weighing 888, bring 338.50. 27 yearling steers weighing 721, bring 380. 142 yearling steers weighing 692, bring 399.50, and 54 steer calves weighing 502, bring 455. 26 guaranteed open heifers weighing 935, bring 289. 6 guaranteed open heifers weighing 829, bring 297.50. 56 guaranteed open heifers weighing 722, bring 344.50. 88 guaranteed open heifers weighing 644, bring 360. And 12 weaned heifers weighing 539, bring 369. Running age pairs are up to 4350. Fancy young bred cows are up to 4900. Packer cows are up to $1.74, and Packer bulls are up to $2.26. The cow market was steady, with anything bred being stronger. The yearling market was softer, with quality and condition taking the least hit. And the calf deal was softer overall, with calves with no shots and unweaned taking the biggest hit of all. We already have 700 plus cows on the books for next week, plus, or that includes 105 bred heifers that are out of Gardner Genetics and bred to calve in February. We also have 101 ranch bred cows from the Canadian River. Those cows are exposed to registered Angus bulls. If you have calves to sell, we are your market. 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
9: This is Steve Knopfinger reporting for KFRM on FSA Farm Chat, and today I'm talking with David Shim. He's the State Executive Director for Kansas FSA State Offices. Today he's going to talk about state and county committees in FSA and the appeals process, and he's also going to talk about their guidance of the Livestock Indemnity Program and why that was important in the case of Telaria orientalis. David, I understand this, you had a state committee meeting this week?
10: Absolutely, Steve. We sure did. We have a five-member state committee that helps oversee the policies and programs that Kansas FSA helps to deliver to our producers across the state. And you'll periodically, we have meetings. They come in and sit down, review some of the policy that we need to. They also hear appeal cases and relief cases with them coming up to the state committee as well. And Steve, just kind of maybe a little bit of an overview or recap for all the listeners out there. You know, our producers at the local area, sometimes they have issues that come up with programs delivery there. They have an appeal process that, you know, perhaps FSA renders a decision there, and it's an opportunity for our producers, those decisions that they think there's additional information or a different viewpoint, opportunity to bring it to the local county committee, appeal what the FSA decision was there. And, you know, Steve, it's even an opportunity if the local county committee, say, makes a decision that the producer still disagrees. It's definitely an opportunity for producers to appeal up to the state committee level. And I just want to remind everybody that, you know, our local county committees are elected. And, you know, we're just about to start to go through that election process. But the state committee is appointed by the secretary. So, you know, something, these are producers, and these are producers that represent not just the county, but obviously the state.
9: And I understand you have some updated information on the Livestock Indemnity Program and how the committee has helped to guide things there in the case of an increase in a disease.
10: Yeah, one of the things I thought, Steve, I might touch on here was just a little bit the aspect of the Livestock Indemnity Program there. So basically, it's a situation where a producer loses a livestock to, you know, some type of a disaster or qualifying loss event there. Then they can come into the local FSA office, provide the necessary documentation as far as inventory count, the loss, you know, various things like that. And then they can receive an indemnity payment on a percentage of that animal there. And this is just one of those prime areas, talking about my earlier comments, that the state committee can help guide policy for our state there. You know, I know many of our producers, especially it seems like it's much more prevalent in the eastern side and maybe even the southeast side as well, too. Kind of a, I shouldn't say it's a new disease, but we're definitely seeing a lot more of it, of the Borrelia orientalis, or it's a blood pathogen carried by the, I believe, a Japanese longhorn tick. And so, again, blood-borne pathogen transferred by blood. And so this is a situation where the state committee came in and helped to outline policy that's producer-friendly and help the producers know what they need to provide to the county office when they lose an animal to this Borrelia orientalis disease, this blood pathogen. So just want to let producers definitely know, for that livestock indemnity program out there, if they have lost some livestock, and I know situations, this disease is almost like an underlying disease, so there may be something else going on, but it weakens the animal's immune system. So if a producer's concerned about losing cattle to that, I would strongly encourage them to talk to the county office. As soon as you lose that animal, definitely want to have a vet look at it and or get a diagnosis to help identify what the animal is lost from. But get in and talk to the local county office, and they can help you guys through the process to sign up for that livestock indemnity program.
9: Thank you, David, for sharing that with us today. That was David Shim. He's the state executive director for Kansas FSA state offices. Today, he talked about state and county committees in FSA and the appeals process, and also their guidance of the livestock indemnity program and why that was important in the case of Borrelia orientalis. This is Steve Knopfinger reporting for KFRM on FSA Farm Chat.
11: A flash in the nighttime sky isn't always caused by a lightning bolt. It's a look at rare nocturnal illuminations on the Old Farmer's Almanac Radio Report. With more practical tips and useful advice, this is the Old Farmer's Almanac Radio Report for Friday, August 21st, the 233rd day of the year. Baseball legend Wilt Chamberlain was born on this day, and in 1959, Hawaii became our 50th state. Have you ever been surprised by a flash in the night, even when no storms are around? Any number of natural phenomena could be to blame. The most common is lightning that's reflected off high-level clouds like a mirror. Rare nocturnal illuminations on the Old Farmer's Almanac Radio Report. With more practical tips and useful advice, this is the Old Farmer's Almanac Radio Report for Friday, August 21st, the 233rd day of the year. Baseball legend Wilt Chamberlain was born on this day, and in 1959, Hawaii became our 50th state. Have you ever been surprised by a flash in the night, even when no storms are around?

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1: It is 110 here on KFRM. Time to take a look at the markets. In the grain, corn for September up 5, 483 and 3 quarters. December up 5 and a quarter, 508 and 3 quarters. March up 5 and a half, 523 and 3 quarters. In the Kansas City wheat for September down 7, 755 and a half. December down 5, 771 and a half. And the March down 4 and 3 quarters, 785 and 3 quarters. In the Chicago wheat for September, down 1 1/4, 681 1/2. December, down 1, 699. March, down 1/2, 716 3/4. In the soybeans for September, up 3 3/4, 1224 1/2. The November, up 3 1/4, up 3 now at 1239 1/2. The January, up 2 1/2, 1254. In the soybean meal for September, up to 10, 317.80. October, up to 20, 320.80. December, up $2 at 325.80. In the soybean oil for September, down 184, 69.34. October, down 184, 69.46. December, down 177, 69.55. In the cotton for October, I don't know. This is not right. I will have to just skip that. We'll go over to the livestock futures. In these are the settlements on the livestock future quotes. The live cattle for August down 30. 223.05, October down 7, 217.92, December up 22, 218.50. In the feeder cattle for August, down 55, 334.75, September up 10, 329.82, October up 95, 323.65. In the lean hogs, October up 65, 80.87, December up 77, 71.52, and February up 60, 74.42. And that's been a look at your markets here on KFRM. We got StoneX, Donna Hughes coming up at 1:20 to finish out the market today.
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5: Rod Keene with a look at your regional summary here on KFRM. The overall weather pattern remains consistent during the next several days. An upper-level ridge is going to remain set up over southern Kansas and Oklahoma. This will bring a tendency for hot and comparatively dry conditions compared to areas further north. On the north side of the ridge in Nebraska and Iowa, some upper-level disturbances will be coming in from the northwest, along with some cold fronts out of Canada. This will keep some tendency of cooler temperatures from Nebraska northward, also keeping some isolated to scattered shower and storm chances in the forecast. Thus far, these upper-level flow patterns are expected to stay in this general formation for the rest of August. And that's been a look at your regional summary right here on the Voice of the Plains, 550 AM, KFRM.
6: Whenever I hear AI, my mind jumps to the liquid nitrogen tank storing the future of our cattle herd. Hello, everyone. I'm Cindy Young with Brownfield, and this is my two cents. That AI, artificial insemination, is all about making calves without a bull, helping with genetics, biosecurity, and herd improvement. Artificial intelligence, on the other hand, is about making smart decisions with data. One is biology, the other is technology, but both aim to improve outcomes. In agriculture, AI, the tech kind, is transforming how we grow crops. Think of precision ag as trading a paint roller for a fine brush. AI can analyze soil, moisture, pests, and plant health to tell farmers exactly where to spray, irrigate, or harvest. Farms now generate more data than ever, lots and lots of data. AI sorts through it all to spot trends and offer insights. Which field corners underperform, when sugar content peaks in corn, and where to adjust for pests or disease. It's even driving tractors and picking fruit, all without a human in the cab. But AI can't do it all. It still does not know how to fix fence or negotiate with a protective mama cow. AI may seem high-tech and autonomous, but in reality, it's deeply shaped and limited by human influence. From the start, humans decide what problems AI should solve, what data it learns from, and how it makes decisions. That means every AI model carries the fingerprints of its creators. Farmers, engineers, data scientists, and agronomists all play a role in teaching AI how to recognize a healthy corn plant, predict a weather shift, or flag a sick cow. I'm Cindy Young with Brownfield. That's my two cents.
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5: 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Donna Hughes. Good afternoon, Donna.
9: Hello there. It is so great to be with you today, and we had quite the session for sure. It was extremely volatile in the cattle markets today with President Trump's announcement overnight regarding imports, and grain markets had their own deal going on as the traders are waiting for results from the Pro Farmer Tour. Cattle and feeder contracts plummeted lower on the opening following President Trump's overnight statement, allowing up to 300,000 metric tons of product for ground beef to be imported with no out-of-quota tariff, and this will happen over the next 90 days. Futures worked back from session lows into the midday trade. We did see cash trade this week at 355 to 360 draft, with live trade reported at 223 to 227. Today's Fed Cattle Exchange auction reported no sales. For the 1,520 head listed, bids were reported at 223 to 224. After all the up and down and the extreme ranges that we posted today, August live cattle ended up down 30 on the session at 223.05. October down 7 at 217.92, December up 22 at 218.50, February closed at 219.32, that was up 42 points on the day. We have support in the October live contract coming in at 213 with resistance at 220. Feeder contracts also felt the heat in the early trade, working higher at mid-session. The CME feeder cattle index is last reported at 341.85. That was down 51 cents as of August 19th. August feeders closed up 55 points at 334.75. September up 10 at 392.02. October 323.65, up 95. And November was up 37 points on the close at 316.25. We've got near-term support in the October contract at 321.90, resistance coming in at 325. Today's estimated cattle slaughter is reported at 99,000 head, with the week's total at 508,000. And we continue to see losses on the Noonbox beef wire quotes, just kind of confirming a near-term top in those markets. Choice reported at 386.14. That was down 3.79. Select down 33 cents at 363.41. That brings the choice select spread to 22.73, and that load count was reported at 68. Hog contracts firmed into the weekend, gaining some support from a higher cutout and higher cash hog values. The national U.S.-based hog price was reported this morning up $1.83 at $94.58. The pork cutout this morning was reported up $3.49 at $99.98. Today's slaughter was reported and estimated at 454,000, with the week's total estimated at 2,327,000. October hogs closed up 65 points at 80.87. December up 77 at 71.52. February 74.42 up 60 points. And in the October hog contract, we've got support coming in at 79.80 with resistance at 81.90. And grain contracts, kind of narrow range today. We did see some profit taking from the long side in the overnights. However, futures did work higher as we were working through that day session. We saw a higher trade for corn contracts at midday, and this as traders continued to digest the last round of data from the Pro Farmer Tour. Focus will now turn to weather and demand following the release of today's final results. September corn closed up a nickel at 483 3/4. December 508 1/2, up 5. March 523 1/2, up 5 1/4. May closed the day at 530, up 5 1/4 cents. We've got support in the December contract at $5, followed by 490. And traders continue to target that 506.5 level. Soybeans were moving higher off of session lows at midday. Pro Farmer results were mixed thus far, and with that, we saw some profit taking by the longs in the overnight session, which took the market lower. We need to see more China purchases to feed the bull market. Forecasts near-term remain non-threatening for the most part, and this could weigh on values. September soybeans closed up 4 1/4 cents at 12.25. November up 3 at 12.39 1/2. January 12.53 3/4, up 2 1/4 cents. March 12.59, that was up 1 3/4. The downside objective for November beans is at that 12.15 level, and traders continue to look at the 12.56 1/2 area as the upside objective. And over in the wheat markets, we saw some profit taking off the daily highs. We are lacking fresh headline driving news as we head into the weekend. Export sales continue to run lackluster, with hope that logistical and production issues in the Black Sea and globally will have export buyers looking to the U.S. eventually for those supplies. September Kansas City wheat closed at 756 1/4. That was down 6 cents. December down 4 at 772 1/2. March 785 3/4, down 4 1/4. May down 4 cents at 790 1/2. We've got support in the December contract at 760 with resistance at 780. And over in Chicago, September contracts closed at 681 1/2. That was down 1 1/4. December down 3/4 of a cent at 699 1/4. March 716 1/2, down 3/4 of a cent. May closed at 724 1/2, down 0.25 of a cent. Support in the December contract comes in at 690 with near-term resistance at the 710 area. And in outside markets, we saw a bit of consolidation trade in crude oil contracts, trading just below Thursday's one-month high. Comments from the Iranian president weighed on crude values, while threats from President Trump to crush the Iranian economy supported values. And over in the stock market, indices found support as crude oil worked to stabilize. Markets will wait on the anticipated announcement by Treasury Secretary Bessin on Monday that will give details on plans to isolate Iran's economy. And this will be my last broadcast with the station today. I enjoyed visiting with you all over these last couple of months. If you'd like to give me a call, my number is 214-613-1688. You can look me up on LinkedIn or Twitter and catch my comments and newsletter availability. Thanks again for everything, and we'll be looking on down the road with these markets for sure.
5: All right. Thank you, Donna. You have a good weekend.
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15: 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Josie Mesta is joining us. She is membership and engagement manager with Kansas Soybeans. And Josie, we want to talk about some upcoming Kansas Soybean Farmer Socials that are taking place. But let me first ask, what are the purpose of these socials?
16: The purpose of the Soybean Farmer Socials are to bring together farmers in the area to connect and network with each other, but also getting the opportunity to talk with their representatives, whether that be on the association board or the commission board, and talk to the association director in their district to see where the money is going and the investments that are being made and the steps forward that the organization is making to return value to the farmer. It is just simply a chance to get out of the field, away from the operation for a little bit, and connect before fall harvest starts.
15: Where and when are they going to be?
16: They will be all from 6 to 8 p.m. The first one is August 26th at the Brand and Iron Country Grill in Princeton. The second one is September 1st at the Cedar Tree Barn in Parsons. And the third one will be September 2nd at the Country Cabin in Hiawatha.
15: And Josie, there's really the value of farmers to be able to come to this, not only get a chance to get out of the fields, but it's a chance to ask a lot of questions that they may have.
16: Yes, we really want the farmers to attend these with the ability to ask our representatives on the board about what the checkoff investments are doing and research and what they are doing for export markets and anything else that shows the value of them being involved and believing in the checkoff.
15: And it's not bad to hang out with friends, too.
16: Absolutely not. It is always great to catch up with friends that you may live right down the road from, but you haven't seen them since harvest last year as you drove down and waved at them.
15: Where can they learn more about Kansas soybeans and also the events that are taking place?
16: Always able to learn more at kansassoybeans.org on our website or following any of our social media platforms. And for specific information about the Farmer Socials and RSVP link, you can find that at kansassoybeans.org/farmer socials.
15: Josie, we appreciate your time as always. Thank you very much.
16: Thank you.
15: That is Josie Mesta, membership and engagement manager with Kansas Soybeans, as she joins us on the Kansas Soybean Update. It's brought to you by the Kansas Soybean Commission. 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
20: 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And you know why? 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
22: Announcement of beef imports. Hello, I'm Kellen Havikin with the latest agribusiness news on Brownfield. You've heard about the elite genetics and advanced agronomic performance, but did you know that Pioneer Brands E-Series soybeans have proven yield advantages over competitors? Plant Pioneer. President Trump has announced a deal that he says will lower beef prices for American consumers. According to his Truth Social post, for the next 90 days, the U.S. will allow up to 300,000 metric tons of product for ground beef to be imported with no out-of-quota tariff. Ethan Lane with the National Cattlemen's Beef Association says the group is disappointed.
23: Continuing to undercut U.S. ranchers by flooding the market with additional imports or attempting to does absolutely nothing to help consumer prices, and it destroys confidence at the ranch gate for producers across the country.
22: He tells Brownfield it's a terrible idea.
23: It continues to be poorly thought out, and we are incredibly frustrated that we are still having this conversation 90 days before this midterm election.
22: Cattle futures opened lower and have stayed in negative territory throughout the day. The president and CEO of the National Milk Producers Federation says a potential trade agreement with Canada could improve market access for the industry. Greg Dowd says the Trump administration intended to impose a 50% levy.
24: That was the purpose of the threat of tariffs, is to bring this thing to a close here. And it sounds like it worked. We'll have to see here, by all indications, that it sounds like we have a deal. I don't know what the details are.
22: He tells Brownfield he'd like to see a new trade deal include a resolution to Canada's tariff rate quota.
24: We needed them to fix that, and they were being pretty fussy about that. So if that has been fixed, that's a big step forward.
22: A bipartisan group of more than 40 former farm leaders, commodity group executives, and USDA officials are ramping up their calls for congressional hearings into the ongoing farm economic crisis. John Doggett, past CEO of the National Corn Growers Association, says the group has sent two letters to leadership with little response.
25: Saying, here are nine things we'd like you to address. Have some field hearings. Please pay attention to what's going on. You need to talk to farmers. We are not hearing that you're talking to farmers.
22: Pam Johnson, past NCGA president, says what was already tight economic cycles have become even more challenging over the past year.
26: Prices of diesel, prices of fertilizer, but not just prices, also concerns about availability. The war has made so much uncertainty for us as farmers.
22: The USDA is reporting big U.S. export sales to end the week. China purchased more than 700,000 tons of U.S. soybeans, while unknown destination also bought more than 700,000 tons of soybeans, along with 205,000 tons of U.S. corn. All reported sales are for delivery next marketing year. I'm Kellen Havikin for Brownfield.
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5: Rod Keene with a look at your market recap for Friday, August the 21st. In the grains, corn for September up 5, 483 and 3 quarters. December up 5, 508 and a half. March up 5 and a quarter, 523 and a half. In the Kansas City wheat for September, down 6, 756 and a quarter. December down 4, 772 and a half, and the March down 4 and a quarter, 785 and 3 quarters. Chicago wheat for September down 1 and a quarter, 681 and a half. December down 3 quarters, 699 and a quarter. March down 3 quarters, 716 and a half. In the soybeans for September, up 4 and a quarter, 1225. November up 3, 1239 and a half. January up 2 and a quarter at 1253 and 3 quarters. November new crop up 2 and a half, 1196 and 3 quarters. In the soybean meal for September, up $2, 317.70. October up 190, 320.50. December up $2, 325.80. Soybean oil for September, down 183, 69.35. October down 184, 69.49. And December down 174, 69.58. Taking a look at the livestock future quotes. In the live cattle for August, down 30, 223.05. October down 7, 217.92. December up 22, 218.50. Feeder cattle for August down 55, 334.75. September up 10, 329.02. October up 95, 323.65. In the lean hogs, October up 65, 80.87. December up 77, 71.52. February up 60, 74.42. And that's been a look at your market recap for Friday, August the 21st.
2: The Public News Service Daily Newscast, August the 21st, 2026. I'm Mike Clifford. It is an alleged plot to bomb the New York State Capitol in Albany. 35-year-old Jessica Bowie of Albany alleged to have told a confidential source she supported the Islamic State militant group known as ISIS and asked for help learning how to make explosives, according to a criminal complaint filed in the U.S. District Court for the Northern District of New York. NBC News notes she was arrested Wednesday by the FBI's Joint Terrorism Task Force. Meantime, a new survey finds New Yorkers and voters nationwide want a government that works for them. The Partnership for Public Service survey notes six priorities people had when talking about the role of government.
3: These include a government that understands and is responsive to the average American's needs and one that effectively identifies and works to solve the country's greatest problems. Lindsay LeFerrier with the partnership finds it interesting how widespread those feelings are.
4: It was really encouraging to me how much common ground there was in the types of priorities. Now the work is how do we make sure government is living up to these principles and priorities, and how do we build that broad coalition of people to make sure you're holding leaders accountable for delivering this type of government.
3: The survey also notes people are making changes by raising awareness of government actions, voting, or engaging with community organizations. But the data also find about 52% of respondents don't interact with government because they feel it won't make much of a difference or because of distrust in their elected leaders. I'm Edwin J. Vieira.
2: The survey finds the country is split almost evenly about the future of democracy. 48% of respondents are optimistic, while 45% are pessimistic about what lies ahead. And in New Mexico, Taos residents who want automated license plate readers kept off local streets are participating in this week's national effort to raise awareness about Flock's pervasive camera system.
6: A project called DeFlock has organized people in 460 cities across the country to say no to surveillance technology. Last month, the Taos Town Council voted against renewing its contract with Flock, effectively ending the use of 18 automated license plate reader cameras due to citizen privacy concerns. Councilmember Darian Fernandez argued for greater accountability.
7: I think it behooves us to work at all levels of government to ensure that our constitutional privacies are protected in the face of these emerging technologies.
6: The Taos Town Council didn't renew the $54,000 Flock contract and reappropriated the funds within the police department for an undetermined purpose. I'm Roz Brown.
8: Flock's network operates across 49 states. In this year's New Mexico session, lawmakers passed the Driver Protection and Safety Act, designed to restrict how local and out-of-state entities can collect and share scanned data. This is Public News Service. Conservation groups in Utah say a Trump administration plan to cancel the decades-old roadless rule in national forest is ill-conceived and reckless.
9: 2001 rule limits road building and most logging in undeveloped parts of national forests. About half of Utah's roughly 8 million acres of Forest Service land are affected by the roadless rule. Jim Pope, a conservation strategist with the Sierra Club, says the move not only endangers the ecology of Utah's forests, but would also allow potentially destructive development at important historical and archaeological sites.
10: A lot of these roadless areas have cultural significance and also have historic relevance, things like petroglyphs and places that are really important to the indigenous history of the area.
9: Supporters like Utah Governor Spencer Cox and federal officials argue that the rule prevents forest managers from thinning overgrown and diseased timber to lower fire risks. I'm Mark Richardson.
8: An excessive social media use could be harmful for people in their late teens and early 20s.
11: A report from a team at the UT Health Houston School of Behavioral Health Sciences found that higher social media use is associated with increased levels of anxiety, depression, and suicidal thoughts among young people. Psychologist Jeff Temple says this is the first time this particular age group has been studied.
12: College students, as well as those in the workforce, trade school, military, not working. And it's a contemporary sample, so the newer type of things like TikTok, the sort of endless scroll that we see with smartphones and social media.
11: Study participants who used social media for more than 6 hours a day reported the most symptoms. Temple adds the research couldn't determine if social media use contributed to the mental health problems or if people with mental health issues spent more time on social media. I'm Frieda Ross reporting.
8: Finally, as election officials across New Hampshire prepare for the September primaries, voters of all political backgrounds say they're increasingly concerned about election security.
27: A recent Gallup Charles F. Kettering Foundation poll reveals 2 in 3 Americans worry political leaders will work to change election outcomes, while more than half of respondents worry their ballot will not be properly counted. Lisa Kovac with the New Hampshire Campaign for Voting Rights says while the Trump administration has spent years testing the electoral system's limits, voters should feel confident.
28: The structures that make a free and fair election possible in the United States are still strong, and the people who run our elections are really committed to doing their jobs.
27: She says other countries have shown it's much more difficult to interfere in an election when there's a high voter turnout. I'm Catherine Carley.
8: This is Mike Clifford, and thank you for wrapping up your week with Public News Service. 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
29: 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I'm Brian Hale. 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
30: Talking to Eric Wolgemuth. Is it Elizabethtown, Pennsylvania?
31: Yep.
30: Can't believe that I could remember. So, Eric, what is going on? What are you harvesting anything?
31: It's all spring wheat now. We've got some hard white and got some hard red. We got some soft white that we're working on right now.
30: And how are the yields?
31: We're off whatever average is by probably, 30%, I would say. And we had some of it went down. It's less than average, I would say, as far as yield. It's quite a bit, 70. We have some wheat that was 100 and 130 or something, but it's just all over the place. You know, it's a weird year. Froze here and some stuff like that affected it. And then a bunch of heat, even though it's irrigated, that affected it, I think, as well.
30: So the quality of the wheat then is down a little bit because...
31: We really were having pretty good quality. Now in the last week or so, or since what we're in now, it's like 56 pounds. And it's just one of those years, and it just isn't that great. We did have a fair amount of wheat that had pretty good quality, but then the yield wasn't there. So
30: with the wheat that's down, do you have to put lifters on your headers?
31: We have Macdon flex drapers, and we can rake it up pretty good. But if the ground, it rained and the ground got kind of muddy, so you'd have trouble sliding along the ground. It's so mellow.
30: Oh, yeah.
31: And it would push dirt. But you know, we sort of walked away from some of that and letting it dry out, and we'll get back into that.
13: That's going to do it for today's Harvest USA. Custom harvesters, we want to hear from you. 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The numbers are on harvestusareport.com. Thanks again for listening, and may God bless. I'm Brian Hale.
14: This is The Making of America from the Jefferson Media Group. Albert Abraham Michelson answered a question that had plagued scientists since the beginning of time, earning him the distinction of being the first American to ever win a Nobel Prize in physics. Born in 1852, the future head of the University of Chicago's Department of Physics attended the U.S. Naval Academy, where he began his lifelong study of light and optics. Using only a simple light source and two mirrors, one fixed and one rotating at 130 turns per second, Albert Michelson was able to accurately measure the speed of light to be 186,508 miles per second. This has been The Making of America. I'm Michael Emerson, and you can visit us at jeffersonmediagroup.com.

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1: For close to 100 years now, USDA has used the Commodity Credit Corporation to implement congressionally established farm safety net programs.
2: All of those programs are funded through the Commodity Credit Corporation, which has a borrowing authority of $30 billion per year.
1: Farm Bureau's Vice President of Public Policy, John Newton, says without an increase in the CCC borrowing limit, USDA would need to turn to Congress for the funding.
2: We're going to approach the $30 billion borrowing authority pretty quickly. So it's renewed questions in policy circles on whether or not the borrowing authority needs to be increased. If the Commodity Credit Corporation doesn't have liquidity, USDA's hands are really tied.
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4: Rod Keene with a look at your regional forecast here on KFRM. In Nebraska overnight, a chance for showers and storms with variably cloudy. Lows will be in the mid-60s with northeast winds developing at 5 to 10. Tomorrow, partly sunny skies with a slight chance for showers and storms. The highs will be in the mid-80s to around 90 with east winds 5 to 15. Tomorrow night, variably cloudy skies with a chance for showers and storms. Lows will be in the mid to upper 60s with east to southeast winds 5 to 10. And Sunday, partial sun along with a chance for showers and storms in Nebraska. Highs will be around 90 in the west with low to mid 80s elsewhere to the east. Winds will be out of the southeast at 10 to 15. In Oklahoma overnight, clear to partly cloudy skies with lows in the mid-60s to around 70 in the panhandle to the low to mid-70s further east with east to southeast winds 5 to 10. Tomorrow, mainly sunny with a slight chance for a shower or storm. Highs will be in the upper 90s to the low 100s with east winds 5 to 10. Tomorrow night, isolated showers and storms, partly cloudy skies. Lows will be in the upper 60s to the mid-70s with east winds 5 to 15. On Sunday, a mix of clouds and sun with a slight chance for showers and storms in Oklahoma. Highs will be in the low to mid-90s in the east to the upper 90s and low 100s in the west with winds out of the east-southeast at 10 to 20. In Kansas overnight, variably cloudy skies with a chance for showers and storms. Lows will be in the mid to upper 60s north to the low to mid 70s elsewhere, with winds east to southeast at 5 to 10. Tomorrow, partly to mostly sunny skies with a slight chance for showers and storms. Highs will be in the mid 80s in the northeast to around 90 northwest, with mid 90s to around 100 in the south. Winds will be out of the east at 5 to 15. Tomorrow night, partly cloudy skies with a chance for showers and storms. The lows in the mid-60s northeast to the upper 60s and low 70s elsewhere. Winds will be east to southeast at 5 to 10. On Sunday, partly sunny along with a chance for showers and storms in Kansas. Highs will be in the mid to upper 80s in the east, around 100 in the southwest with low to mid-90s elsewhere, wind southeast at 10 to 15. And that's been a look at your regional forecast right here on the Voice of the Plains, 550 AM, KFRM.
5: Flexibility, the focus of a recent announcement from USDA regarding payment flexibility within the federal crop insurance system.
6: Customers that have policies with their crop insurance agent, we're going to allow them an additional 60 days to pay their crop insurance premiums.
5: That word from Undersecretary for Farm Production and Conservation, Richard Fordyce. He calls this move a form of cash flow relief for producers.
6: In my part of the world, when those crop premiums are due, we've probably got combines in the field. And so the need to be able to have access to that cash to pay that crop insurance premium may be a little difficult at times. And so this just offers them an additional 60 days to pay that premium with no interest.
5: The 60-day extension applies to crop insurance premiums, administrative fees, and amounts due under written payment agreements for billing dates between July 1st and September 30th of this year. In addition, the Risk Management Agency is reinstating options for insured producers in connection with prevented planting coverage.
6: Prevent plant coverage is a part of most underlying policies. We think about maybe corn, soybeans, et cetera, and the producers that grow those and take out one of the different products that are available to farmers through the Risk Management Agency. With that underlying policy comes a prevent plant coverage. We actually had an opportunity a year ago. Producers who chose to could pay additional premium and actually add 5% to that prevent plant guarantee. Producers had to pay additional premium to get that 5% coverage. We took that out last year, and with just some overwhelming responses from producers, different associations, commodity organizations, we've been able to now reintroduce 5% top up is what we call it to the prevent plant coverage that already exists with a policy.
5: The 5% prevented planting coverage purchase for crops is associated with the August 31st filing date for the 2027 crop year, as well as succeeding crop years. I'm Rod Bain reporting for the U.S. Department of Agriculture in Washington, D.C.
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13: Time now for the O'Reilly Update message of the day. On this Friday, I'm thinking about the collapse of the corporate media. The big bias these days is not misstatements. It's not journalists telling you something that isn't true, though they will do that. The ruse is to ignore any reports that portray the Republicans and Donald Trump in a positive light. The media also refuses to cover anything negative about the Democrats. Here's a good example. The horrendous executive order issued by Massachusetts Governor Maura Healey that allows doctors to actually kill babies on the birthing table. That story was not covered by any major outlet that we can find. The same for the Minnesota fraud situation. A guy on YouTube, not even an employed journalist, exposed that mess. And the press paid scant attention. They did not want to report the story of Minnesota fraud. There is a media blackout that favors progressives and Democrats. Everybody knows that. It's obvious. Not only is that dishonest, but it's really bad for the Republic. The American people need honest information. I'm Bill O'Reilly. I approve the message by writing it. You can reach me, Bill at BillO'Reilly.com, Bill at BillO'Reilly.com, name in town if you wish to opine. Now let's go to the mail. Martha, concierge member, we are on Martha's team should she need us for anything. So New York City, they found significantly more fraudulent votes than Mamdani's win over his opponents. But no one does anything about it. That's because it isn't true. Where'd you get that? I don't know of any study or reporting or lawsuit that says Mamdani didn't comfortably beat Cuomo and Sliwa. Now, if you know it, Martha, you got to let me know. But I do not think that is true. Reynolds Dickinson, Atlanta, Georgia. I'm a longtime fan, waiting back to The Factor. After watching your program last night about the Pope, I'm wondering, are your guests given a heads up as to the questions you're going to ask? No. They are told the topics we are going to talk about, not the questions. That would be corrupt. Ed Libertore, Bridgeport, Ohio. Bill, just a question about, because you're a presidential expert, has there ever been anyone who ran for president more than once and didn't win? William Jennings Bryant, to name, there's been more than one, but he's the big one. Got close. Ty wants to know, my wife and I just got back from Sweden. She's from there. Wasn't one positive thing the Swedish news said about President Trump. You surprised? 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Now the O'Reilly Update brings you something you might not know. 195 years ago today, an enslaved preacher launched the deadliest revolt in American history. The 72-hour rampage claimed the lives of 85 men, women, and children, all of them white. Here's the story of Nat Turner. Born October 1800, Turner worked as a carpenter and pastor on a plantation in Southampton County, Virginia, about 70 miles south of Richmond. believing himself chosen by God, Turner organized violent uprisings among his congregation. On August 21st, 1831, Turner and 70 slaves attacked their masters. For 3 days, they rampaged through the countryside. The group went house to house, killing every white person, regardless of age or gender. Nat Turner believed the attack would begin a national revolution, liberating all black people in the USA. In total, 85 whites were slaughtered using stolen guns, machetes, field tools. Finally, the state militia of Virginia was dispatched to quell the insurrection. Nat Turner and his followers were quickly dispersed, captured, or killed. In the aftermath, scores of innocent black people were lynched. Most had nothing to do with the Turner uprising. Now, Nat Turner was captured on October 30th, 1831. He was hanged 1 week later. Turner's rebellion was the largest insurgency of enslaved people in North America. It led to a new wave of oppressive legislation prohibiting the movement, assembly, and education of blacks in the USA. And here's something else you might not know. After his death, parts of Turner's body were sold as souvenirs. According to eyewitness accounts, the corpse was, quote, skinned, dissected, and divided as trophies to be handed down as family heirlooms. Back in a moment. 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I am Bill O'Reilly. 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
4: Rod Keene with a look at your weather here on KFRM. In Nebraska overnight, a chance for showers and storms with variable cloudiness. Lows will be in the mid-60s with northeast winds developing at 5 to 10. Tomorrow, partly sunny skies with a slight chance for showers and storms. Highs will be in the mid-80s to around 90. Winds will be out of the east at 5 to 15. Oklahoma overnight, clear to partly cloudy skies. The lows will be in the mid-60s to AM. In Nebraska overnight, a chance for showers and storms with variable cloudiness. Lows will be in the mid-60s with northeast winds developing at 5 to 10. Tomorrow, partly sunny skies with a slight chance for showers and storms. Highs will be in the mid-80s to around 90. Winds will be out of the east at 5 to 15.

0: east at 5 to 10. Tomorrow, mainly sunny skies in Oklahoma with a slight chance for a shower or storm. Highs will be in the upper 90s to the low 100s with winds out of the east at 5 to 10. Overnight in Kansas, variable cloudy skies with a chance for showers and storms. Lows will be in the mid to upper 60s in the north to the low to mid 70s elsewhere. Winds will be out of the east-southeast at 5 to 10. Tomorrow, partly to mostly sunny skies in Kansas with a slight chance for showers and storms. Highs will be in the mid-80s in the northeast to around 90 in the northwest, with mid-90s to around 100 in the south. Winds out of the east at 5 to 15. And that's been a look at your weather right here on the Voice of the Plains, 550 AM, KFRM.
1: Nebraska Extension Almanac.
2: Rainfall is in the forecast for late summer and fall in Nebraska, and that could mean some decent growth for our rangeland grasses. On a recent Almanac program, Extension Range Management Specialist Mitch Stevenson said that would really help rangeland grasses make a comeback from severe drought conditions. On today's program, Mitch talks about how prolonged hot and dry conditions are invitations for weeds to take root.
3: You know, when we think about drought and our annual forbs, especially if they're native annual forbs, typically that's a mechanism that they have. There's a trigger that would say that you know, the grasses have been the kind of stressed, and so then we get rain the following year, that this is our year to go, right? And oftentimes following a drought, even though our rangelands are typically low nitrogen systems that's out there, if the grasses are limited in their growth from the previous year, there tends to be somewhat a buildup of some of those nitrates, even though it's fairly low, right? So I think some of our annual forbs take advantage of that and take advantage of that moisture and take advantage of that opened up area. And so most of the time, if you have a healthy plant community, a healthy grass community, that only lasts for a year, maybe two after a drought, and can somewhat be cyclical. And we're talking, you know, some of our sunflowers, mare's tail, and some of these other species that we see out there that may look a little rough after a drought, but more often than not, if you manage it right, keep an eye on it, it'll pull through out of that. And as the grass gains more vigor, you'll see less and less of those species. For our annual invasive grasses, cheatgrass primarily, in the past, we've always had some growth. We look at that earlier in the year, in that late April period, early May period, is really starting to take off and grow. You know, the last 2 years, that really hasn't been optimal growth conditions for the cheatgrass. You know, in fact, this year, we went out to a lot of our plots, and plots that had pretty substantial amounts of annual invasive grasses that had zero annual invasive grasses on our cover, as well as our biomass samples. And so it really is going to be interesting to see how annual invasive grasses respond to this kind of a drought. You know, I think we need to keep an eye out for them. You know, we need to map out areas that they might be more prevalent. We need to keep an eye on our perennial grasses and how they're coming back with that as well, as if there are some options that we can spray for some of those annual invasive grasses. But going into the fall, if we do get some of this precipitation, I think it's going to be really important that we get out there and really map and see where those annual invasive grasses are. Or if they're drought like this, we'll set them back. And so, you know, typically speaking, the annual invasives in the Western Great Plains have this boom bust cycle, you know, where we'll see a lot of annual invasive grasses, and then they'll drop down because of weather conditions and other things, and then they'll come back. And in a lot of our counties, we've seen that steadily increase. So the cover has gone up and then down, up and down. But generally speaking, it's on an upward trajectory. And so that's where I do think it is really important. The best defense I think there is against annual invasive is a healthy perennial grass plant community, right? And it's not going to be 100%. Annual invasives do a very good job. Grasses do a very good job of coming into those interspaces that are just common in our plant community. communities. And so there are some things we can think about: targeted grazing, we can think about herbicide applications and those types of things. But really, maintaining that perennial grass community is just the

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2: 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Lighten Up is meant to encourage your walk with Jesus. I'm Dr. Wes Stafford on behalf of Compassion, inviting you to listen in as author, comedian, and motivational speaker Ken Davis shares the truth about you and me.
3: You will never amount to anything. Those words rang in my ears for years. I had just failed to catch a football. A physical deformity made me very poor at eye-hand coordination, and after several attempts to catch the ball, it dropped from my hands, and judgment was pronounced in front of all of my classmates. You will never amount to anything. I'm sure the substitute teacher who made this proclamation had no idea the effect those words would have on me. He probably was trying to toughen me up. He would have made a better drill sergeant, though, than a teacher. Back in those days, we used to repeat a little ditty that went like this. Sticks and stones may hurt my bones, but words can never hurt me. That's not true. Words cut to the deepest part of our soul, either to hurt or to heal. Several years later, another teacher pulled me aside and told me that God had given me a gift, and that she wanted me to develop that gift to encourage and help people. I can't remember the name of the man who told me I would amount to nothing. But I remember Frances W. Peterson. When she said God had given me a gift, she was talking about my communication skills, my humor. But God had given me another gift, a teacher whose kind words helped me lighten up and live.
2: 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For more information, you can visit us on the web at compassion.com. I'm Dr. Wes Stafford, encouraging you to lighten up.
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5: Rod Keene with a look at your market recap for Friday, August the 21st. In the grains, corn for September, up 5, 483 and 3 quarters. December up 5, 508 and a half. March up 5 and a quarter, 523 and a half. In the Kansas City wheat for September, down 6, 756 and a quarter. December down 4, 772 and a half. And the March down 4 and a quarter, 785 and 3 quarters. Chicago wheat for September down 1 and a quarter, 681 and a half. December down 3 quarters, 699 and a quarter. March down 3 quarters, 716 and a half. In the soybeans for September, up 4 and a quarter, 1225. November up 3, 1239 and a half. January up 2 and a quarter at 1253 and 3 quarters. November new crop up 2 and a half, 1196 and 3 quarters. In the soybean meal for September, up $2, $317.70. October, up $190, $320.50. December, up $2, $325.80. Soybean oil for September, down $183, $69.35. October, down $184, $69.49. And December, down $174, $69.58. Taking a look at the livestock future quotes. In the live cattle for August, down 30. 223.05. October down 7, 217.92. December up 22, 218.50. Feeder cattle for August down 55, 334.75. September up 10, 329.02. October up 95, 323.65. In the lean hogs, October up 65, 80.87. December up 77, 71.52. February up 60, 74.42. And that's been a look at your market recap for Friday, August the 21st.
0: I'm Nicole Heslip with Brownfield's Dairy Update. 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We're proud to support the American farmers and ranchers who harvest our future year in and year out. Increasing global demand for U.S. dairy. Brownfield's Kellen Havikin reports from Kansas.
6: Our cheese exports are extraordinary, way beyond anything we've ever seen and done before.
7: President and CEO of the National Milk Producers Federation, Greg Dowd, says dairy is third in exports behind corn and soybeans.
6: Our best year has been in, two of the last 4 years. We've been in about $9.5 billion in dairy exports. We're going to be over 10 this year.
7: He tells Brownfield,
6: we're way up in Mexico. I think earlier this year we were up, March and April versus March and April a year ago, we were up something like 30%. So it's really been remarkable, but it's Asia, it's Central America, it's Mexico.
7: However, he says other countries are also exporting dairy products at record pace, creating more competition for U.S. producers. I'm Kellen Havikin for Brownfield.
0: Commercial red meat production saw a year-over-year decline in July. The USDA says 4.3 billion pounds of red meat were produced last month, down 2% on the year, with a 5% decline for beef against a 1% increase in pork. Dairy cattle slaughter in July was more than 227,000 head, up 1,800 on the year. The dairy cow slaughter year-to-date is more than 1.5 million head, an increase of more than 4% from last year. Cash dairy prices were mixed on the Chicago Mercantile Exchange on Thursday in light trade. Dry whey was up a penny at 70 and a quarter cent. Blocks down 4 1/4 cents at $1.53 1/4. Barrels were unchanged at $1.56 1/2. Butter also unchanged at $1.43. And non-fat dry milk up a penny at $1.82. 12 sales were made on Thursday. I'm Nicole Heslip with Brownfield.
8: Hi, this is Kyle Bauer with Plain Talk with the girl that thinks she goes to the city sometimes in the United States, but it ain't nothing compared to the rest of the world, Jamie Bloom.
9: I'm trying to think the biggest city I've been to in the last few years.
8: You were to New York, right?
9: I have been to New York one time.
8: Right.
9: Yeah, Kansas City's where I make it most of the time. It probably doesn't rank very high, does it?
8: No, this is world list, and the thing is interesting, it had a column at 1950, mm-hmm. 75, 2000, so every 25 years, more or less. And they take this clear up to 2100, year 2100.
9: And this is ranking the cities.
8: And the ranking doesn't interest me as much as just how big these things are going to get. Okay, biggest city in 1950 was Tokyo with 12 million.
9: Okay.
8: Okay, and I'm just going to, because of the numbers make your head swim. And then 25 years later, and you got to understand, Tokyo at that point had only been 5 years out of World War II. Mm-hmm. And they had been bombed for 6 months.
9: Right.
8: Everybody talks about the atom bombs, but they had been bombed with napalm for 6 months in Tokyo. So they'd been bombed into oblivion, but they were still 12 million people by 1975, mm-hmm. they had doubled in size.
9: Wow.
8: They were up to 24 million. Now, to give you some idea, New York City in 1975 was only 12 million. So Tokyo was more than twice as big in 75. Mm. Okay. And then in 2000, Tokyo went to 30 million. And then by 2025, Tokyo doesn't even land in the top 25 or 20 cities.
9: Hmm.
8: Now, oh, I'm sorry, that's not right. But they had stopped growing by 2025.
9: Okay.
8: And then by 2050, they won't rank in the top because the others just get so big. And some of these cities, I had to look up what country they were in.
9: Oh, really? Okay? Because they're so big? And
8: well,
9: I didn't know.
8: Okay, yeah, okay. Jakarta. What country is Jakarta in?
9: I don't know.
8: I didn't know either. And I thought, maybe that's in Africa. No, it's Indonesia.
9: Indonesia, okay.
8: Okay, and by the way, I was at a meeting yesterday, and and they said that probably one of our biggest trading partners over the next 20 years will be Indonesia.
9: Okay.
8: Because they are growing so quickly and their income is coming up. This is for agricultural.
9: Okay.
8: Okay. Mm-hmm. And they're likely to be our new China is Indonesia. Hmm. Okay.
9: Okay.
8: And then, okay, that was 41 million. Now, again, the biggest city in the world in 1950 was 12 million at Tokyo. And this year, 2025, Jakarta is the biggest at 42 million.
9: It's the biggest city in the world.
8: World. And you and I couldn't have found it on a map.
9: No, I wouldn't
8: have. I could not. Mm-mm. I had to look it up. Then by 2050, Jakarta is going to grow another 10 million, but it's not going to be the biggest. Hmm. It is Dhaka, D-H-A-K-A.
9: I've heard of it, but I don't know where it is.
8: They're in Bangladesh.
9: Okay.
8: Okay. 52 million people in one city. And by the way, by 2025, the United States didn't have any cities in the top 20. Mm-hmm. Mexico City was number 20th in 2025 at 17 million people.
9: So what U.S. city is the largest? Is it
8: Last time we showed any, was New York City in 2000 had 13 million, and then we dropped off the bottom of the list. Now, it wasn't necessarily that they're decreasing, but the others have gotten so big.
9: Right.
8: Okay, so I'm not even going to go out to 2100 because I'm not sure anybody can look out that far.
9: Right.
8: But in 2050, that's 25 years from now, Dhaka is number one, Jakarta is number two, Shanghai is number three, and those together are 130 million people, just those three.
9: Mm-hmm.
8: New Delhi, oh dear, K-A-R-A-C-H-I. Karachi?
9: Yeah.
8: And I'm sorry,
9: Karachi?
8: I don't know. Karachi. I don't even know what country that is. And then Cairo. And Cairo's going to grow a lot. They're going to become the fourth largest city out into the future.
9: That's Egypt.
8: That is. I got that one, too.
9: Yeah, see. I know that one.
8: And then Tokyo is 30 million. Yeah. So anyway, I know the numbers make your head swim, but the numbers make my head swim. Okay, when you have a city like that, I'm always amazed at New York City. How do they haul enough food in here every day?
9: Right.
8: How do they get enough water in here every day?
9: Mm-hmm.
8: Enough sewer going back out, get the garbage going back out.
9: Mm-hmm.
8: How do you, the logistics of that, and then you're talking about cities of 50 million people, how do you, and it's not like if you planned for them 100 years before and had these gigantic highways, but it takes gigantic highways and or trains just to haul the food in.
9: Right.
8: Okay, I'm going to get morbid here. How about just hauling out the dead people?
9: Mm-hmm.
8: I mean, do the math with 50 million people. How many dead people do you get a day? How many births do you have a day?
9: Mm-hmm.
8: The logistics is just staggering to me.
9: My daughter just got back she was in Shanghai, she was in Hong Kong, and she sends me Snapchats because she says, "Oh, Mom, it's just so many people. Just everywhere you go, it's just so many people." And she stands out on the street and just shows me, you know, there's all the different forms of transportation happening at one time, just everywhere. And one of them, she says, "Watch me almost get mowed over by a scooter standing here," because she had a real close call, because it's just constant people just all the time. And she said, you just can't even imagine what it's like.
8: I'm trying to think, okay, so maybe the closest thing we can compare that to is coming out of a major stadium after a ball game.
9: Yeah.
8: Of just wall-to-wall people. And if you're trying to not go the direction the masses are, you're out of luck.
9: Mm-hmm.
8: You're not going to swim upstream in that stream.
9: And it's just like that on the street.
8: All the day, all day long, every day.
9: All day.
8: Yeah.
9: So, yeah, it's just hard for us living here to even understand sometimes. So, did you know, speaking of trains, we were talking about trains a few minutes ago. Did you know the old-fashioned train robbery is alive and well in America?
8: No.
9: Says thefts from trains have quadrupled since pre-pandemic times. Sophisticated teams of thieves have pivoted toward theft rings when the drug trade dried up during the lockdowns. Criminals stole $200 million worth of goods from 75,000 thefts on U.S. freight rail networks.
8: Oh, freight trains,
9: year.
8: Right.
9: So we're not talking about guys riding up on horses.
8: Right. I thought with their guns, you know, blazing. I kind of enjoy a train ride, and it's like, I need to watch my billfold, but yeah. No.
9: No, it's they're stealing goods is yeah. what they're doing. It says trains are targeted during protracted stop times that enormous mile-long trains must take, and apparently they track the schedule and they know when they're going to be where, you know, where and where they're going to be, and they're probably not manned very well by, you know.
8: Well, I mean, no, and you take, they have all those ocean-going containers on those.
9: Yeah.
8: And you, they just go along and cut the lock and look inside, and it's like, this one has dishwashers in it, and this mm-hmm. one has washing machines, and this one has electric bikes. And,
9: right.
8: And then once they decide they've got something, that's that truck backs up there real quick and throws 20 of them on the truck and
9: yeah,
8: close the door back and off
9: yeah,
8: they go.
9: Yeah, and off they go. So I guess it's a thing, and I don't, you know, with us not really having train transportation going through our town anymore, it's right. it's not something that we think about very much, but it does happen.
8: You know, the one that I would love to know how it works is when they haul cars on a train. I got to watch them load one time mm-hmm. In Arlington, and that was very interesting, but how do they know where to unload them? And, you know, okay, you order a new car.
9: Right.
8: Okay, or mm-hmm. your local dealer orders a new car. And they're going to ship it from L.A. There's, uh-huh. I know there's a manufacturing plant in L.A. They're going to ship it back here. Then, okay, when they drive them off, they drive them into this gigantic lot, mm-hmm. and they have serial numbers on them. Well, I assume on the train they must have the keys in the car. Because how do they get the keys to, and I assume yeah. those cars, you know, in the old days, you used to get to see the cars go by, and you, that was always fun because you could say, oh, I like the red one, I like the yellow one.
9: Right,
8: and,
9: yeah.
8: And that sort of, but now, you know, they got covered sides enough, you can't see that.
9: Yeah.
8: But I assume the keys are in the car, so that covers that logistics, but you drive it out into this gigantic lot, and how does Petey know that he's supposed to take that car in Q11 and put it on that truck so Jamie Bloom gets her new car?
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0: Obey school bus stop arms. Keep children safe.
1: 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What will you do when you see the sign? S-T-O-P, stop, stop!
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2: So here's my only question for you with the AP poll dropping. How wrong do you think it's going to be? I'm Pete Mundo, Heartland College Sports. We cover the Big 12. We are glad that you are here joining us as a part of the show. College football is less than 2 weeks away. Yeah, I know. I can't believe it. And the only thing I ask of you, like the video, subscribe to the channel, podcast as well, 5-star rating and review, always, always appreciated. So the AP poll dropped, and what do you know? Last year, there were 12 teams in the preseason AP poll that did not finish in the top 25. A couple of those were in the Big 12, Arizona State, Kansas State, and Iowa State. Three of the four teams in the Big 12 conference that were ranked in the preseason top 25 last year did not make the cut when all was said and done in the final AP poll rankings. So now, with four Big 12 teams ranked again this year in the preseason poll, are we going to see a duplication of last season? This year, we have Texas Tech at 12. We have BYU in the mix at 14. We've got Utah, and we've got Houston 21 and 23. Are we going to see the Big 12 have three of its four teams ranked in the preseason top 25, ending up missing the final top 25 rankings? I don't believe so. Maybe two? I could see that. I do not see three. But what I do know is this. When you look at last year and you look at the makeup of the Big 12 conference, the Big 12 was the only Power Four conference that had more teams ranked in the final AP poll than it had in the preseason AP poll. Now, where else are you getting that? If nothing else, does that get me to get you to share the show with five friends and subscribe to the Heartland College Sports Channel, podcast, wherever you're getting us? Is that enough right there? I hope it is, but I've got a lot more lined up for you on this show that I think you're only going to get here. But I looked up the numbers from last year. I broke it down. I said, okay, last year in the preseason 2025 poll, you look at the SEC, and that league had 10 teams in the preseason poll. They finished with 7. The Big Ten had 6 in the preseason poll, finished with 6. The ACC had 3 in the preseason poll, finished with 2. The Big 12 had 4 in the preseason poll and finished with 5. That's right. That's how it went down in the Big 12 conference. So this league is always unpredictable. We've talked plenty about that this offseason, but it also seems to, at times, at least when it comes to the depth of this conference, overachieve in a way that it's not given credit for. We know what the SEC is going to do. We know what it's going to be. They are going to cram and jam those teams in as best they can. That's always how it goes for the SEC. No ifs, ands, or buts. They're going to jam them in. They're going to make sure that they get a bunch of those early games as ranked wins, right? Beef up the schedule a little bit, and then we're off to the races. That's just how it goes. I've come to accept it. I'm not mad about it, but I'm not going to pretend it's something it's not, right? Although it is interesting, for the first time since 2015, the SEC did not have a single team get a first place vote in the preseason AP poll. Didn't happen. This year you had Ohio State, Oregon, Notre Dame, Indiana, and Miami all get first place votes. Not a single SEC team got a first place vote in the preseason AP poll. So that interesting as well with this changing of the guard between the Big Ten and the SEC. So for the Big 12, you look at this and you say, okay, Tech was where I thought they were going to be. In fact, I think Texas Tech got a lot of respect in this AP poll. And I say that because how many other programs could lose the top player in the transfer portal and still be ranked top 12 in the country. That's pretty good. Like, regardless of what you think about Tech and the Sorsby stuff is really almost irrelevant, that's pretty good. And that shows to me great respect for the Red Raiders going into the season. The fact that Texas Tech was put at number 12 in the country in the preseason poll tells me that the media, the voters, are showing a lot of respect for what Joey McGuire has built this season. And the transfer portal haul, the recruiting that they've been on, and the fact that this team is going to be able to compete even though they have lost the crown jewel of the portal in Brendan Sorsby, who I always thought was going to be a bit overrated going into the season. I don't think the drop-off to Will Hammond is as great as some people are making out to be. But the Red Raiders, they got love. You just can't deny that. Even though I know Tech fans want to have that permanent chip on their shoulder. Pete Mundo on Heartland College Sports. Please make sure you're joining us for everything Big 12 Conference. Get your questions in, by the way. We are talking Big 12, mailbag, whatever you want to ask. Now is the time to do it. I'll also note this about the AP poll here. Just looking at some of the rankings. You look at this, and you look at the fact that last year, Arizona State, K-State, Iowa State, all in the preseason top 25, none of them finished in the top 25. Who are those teams this year? Who is it? Is it Arizona? Is it TCU? Is it a real dark horse, like an Oklahoma State? Is it some team like a UCF or a West Virginia coming out of nowhere? Who is it going to be? Who are the deepest of the dark horse potential for the Big 12 this year? I don't think that you can look at TCU and say they're a deep dark horse team, but I send out my newsletter each and every Monday morning. I give you one take on the newsletter I don't give you anywhere else. And you can sign up for free. It's at heartlandcollegesports.com. I also have a link to sign up in the show notes here on the YouTube channel or on the podcast. And I got this from John. He says, Pete, there are a lot of questions about the quarterback at TCU, but if they come out firing on all cylinders, I'm thinking they should get a nod in the top 25 if they can get things rolling early. Well, I'm on board with that. I really am. It is a sneaky, potentially good season for Sonny Dykes. And honestly, he needs it. He needs it in a big way. Not that it's been a mess for Dykes at all, but when you get to a national championship in your first season, right, expectations are going to run high. Expectations are going to pick up. Now, what I will say is the way that TCU took on USC in that bowl game last year and the way that that game went down was so much fun. I miss the days, I'm sure many of you do as well, when the bowl game is what kept you excited for like months on end. It's different today because we just don't have the roster retention that we used to have in the Big 12 Conference. Or in any conference in college football, we don't have it anymore. But you remember when bowl games mattered a lot more than they do now. And your team went 8-4, and man, they won the Alamo Bowl in exciting fashion in overtime against USC. And you're like, next year's our year. It's going to be, oh man, it's going to be our year. We're bringing this guy back, that guy back. We got continuity. It's going to be great. You can't really do that anymore because there's just so much turnover and so many unknowns. But I'll tell you, TCU is the one team that wants to make me feel that way. And it's because of how Sonny Dykes has recruited the high school ranks. Jeremy Payne, I think, being a guy that can just becomes an absolute stud in that backfield. Dual threat ability, catch the ball, run the ball. If that offense can revolve around him, if the new offensive coordinator who came in from UConn, I know that makes you question things. I've got an OC from UConn and a quarterback from Harvard. I'm not going to sit here and say I'm doing cartwheels over that, but I trust Sonny Dykes a lot, okay? And if Gordon Samus is his guy, then I'm going to roll with him and see how he does. But yes, TCU absolutely has the potential to be that team. And they've done it differently. They've recruited well at the high school level. But this is the year a lot of these guys have to pop. So if Sonny Dice can do that, then yes, he's going to be potentially in for a big, big season. And a lot of people are not going to see it coming. But hey, do not lose to Bill Belichick week zero. Please, for the sake of all of us Sonny Dykes, do not lose in Ireland to Bill Belichick in week zero. I'm begging you here. Throw me your questions on the mailbag. Let's have some fun and get to it. All right, what is this? This is from Metallica fan. Pete, everything is the SEC's fault, Mundo. I've been called much worse. Southwest Diplomacy writes, I'm against all the preseason polls and their baked-in bias. At least 25% of the games, at least play 25% of the games so we actually have statistics and eyeball guidance to build a vote. You know, I'm okay with that. I'm with you. I think that the preseason poll is a waste of time. And some people may argue that that means I'm not wanting to have any fun and I'm not wanting to do any preseason projections. The notion that you can't do a preseason projection without an AP poll is so dumb. It doesn't make any sense. No other sport has a preseason poll, and everybody who covers the sport or talks about the sport does preseason picks and projections. The NFL, the NBA, Major League Baseball, no one else has a ranking system that actually somehow matters when it comes to the end of the season and sets the tone for the entire year. Yet still, the NFL news cycle and the NFL media cycle and prediction cycle is doing just fine. Ask anybody who consumes the content or covers that for a living. So you don't need an AP poll to do anything as it relates to preseason conversations. So I don't get that at all. I'm with you there. I would wait till October 1 to be doing preseason picks. Pete, maybe K-State can revive some of the purple wizard magic. Well, they do have one of the easiest schedules in the Big 12. If K-State starts clicking early with Colin Klein, yeah, watch out, because they could steamroll over that schedule, no doubt about it. We'll take a quick break, and we've got Chip Patterson on the show, CBS Sports, later in the hour. And I did get asked maybe the most fascinating what if for the Big 12 conference in the upcoming season. I will share with you next. I'm Pete Mundo on Heartland College Sports.
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2: Well, in the Big 12 mailbag this week, I'm Pete Mundo on Heartland College Sports. This may be one of the better hypotheticals I've ever been asked. Keith says, what are your thoughts on that there's a non-0% chance, because of schedule dynamics, the Big 12 has a 12-0 Texas Tech, a K-State, and a Holy War winner? It's unlikely, but no one's talked about it. And it's very interesting. So you could have a 12-0 Texas Tech, a K-State, and a Holy War winner all going undefeated. That would be absolutely wild. The odds of that are about 1 in a million, Keith. But I love this conversation. And this is the dynamics that you get now in a 16-team conference where everybody can avoid each other to some extent. That would be absolutely crazy. Now, BYU would have had to have beaten, obviously, Utah and Notre Dame. That's going to be tough in the span of a couple of weeks. Utah's got a non-con that includes Arkansas, so it might be a bit easier for them. But yeah, that is an excellent point to bring up in the Big 12. I can't even grasp the reality of that potentially being the case. And then you would obviously get into tiebreakers to get to a Big 12 championship. And then it's like, what do you do? Now, at that point, you would have to think the 12-0 team that is not in the Big 12 championship game would get in, no matter what. Especially if it's BYU. If BYU is sitting there at 12-0, that means they beat the Irish. And unless the Irish just completely fall off the tracks, that is going to be the best non-conference win in the entire Big 12 conference, hands down, right? Unless, I guess, Oklahoma State upsets Oregon or something like that. But that seems all but highly unlikely, to put it mildly. So even if it's 12-0 Utah, if you have 12-0 Utah, 11-1 BYU, 12-0 K-State, 12-0 Tech, what do you do then? That's crazy. That is an incredible scenario. That if it played out that way, SEC heads would absolutely explode, Keith. Man, you are finding all the little caveats for the Big 12, and I just love it, okay? That is fantastic. I can't grasp it. That's how good that is. My gosh. Could you imagine this league potentially taking all the coveted spots away from the SEC and the Big Ten in a scenario like that? Do you know the drum beating that you would have too as it relates to scheduling variance between the Big 12 and the SEC and the Big Ten? Oh my gosh, it would be so good. But once again, in that scenario, in your scenario right there, we know that Tech doesn't have a great non-conference. They're trying, but they just don't have a great non-conference. So people will knock them, but they've got the college football playoff appearance last year to at least back them up. K-State takes on Tulane and Washington State in the non-conference. Not great. Utah obviously has Arkansas, as we talked about, and BYU has Notre Dame. So those latter two teams in the Holy War, they would have plenty on their side as it relates to scheduling difficulties. Texas Tech and K-State, not as much. But this is a fantastic scenario that, if it played out for the Big 12, would be an absolute dream. And I am totally here for it. Now, Jared is here to rain on the parade when he says, let's be real, we're getting one team in. I'm not saying the Big 12 is getting three teams in. I'm just pointing out that Keith brought up an absolutely unbelievable theoretical scenario for the Big 12 that, if it ever came to fruition, you would have heads exploding around college football. And you know what would happen too? That might be the caveat that would take the SEC to say, fine, give me 24 teams. And I'm not convinced 24 teams is the way to go. I mean, the more it just kind of lingers and sits out there, I'm more content with the idea of just sitting in the, you know, realm of 12. I like that better right now. But man, you get that scenario that Keith threw out there, 12-0 Tech, 12-0 K-State, and an undefeated Holy War winner. Wow. That would be absolutely wild. Oh, that is well done. That is the mailbag contribution of the offseason right there. Excellent work, Keith. I'm Pete Mundo. Heartland College Sports is who we are. Please make sure you're subscribed, you like this video, you're catching on to us and what we're doing here covering the Big 12 Conference. Thank you, guys. All we ask of you is to make sure that you hit that like button, subscribe, and if you're on the podcast, share it. Leave a rating and review. It does help us tremendously as we continue to grow the show. All right. What else do you have? Pete, Texas Tech would be top 10 with Sorsby. I don't think we could have foreseen one of our teams getting that much respect 2 years ago. I agree. I said that earlier. The fact that Tech got the love that it got without its starting quarterback, without the top player in the transfer portal, is very, very telling. Yeah, there's no doubt. I'm with you there 110%. Good respect for Tech. I know Tech doesn't want respect. They want that chip on their shoulder. But, you know, it's one of those things where they should feel like that respect was given. MC Gusto, go Big 12, go Heartland. Thank you, brother. Hey, I'm moving this mailbag up to a 3 o'clock Central start on Mondays. I want to get your guys' feel on that. Let me know if you like it. If you want the 8 p.m. Central start, it's later, but I feel like this might give this show on Mondays more runway if we do it middle of the afternoon Many of you will watch it at night anyway, but let me know. I think that this also gets you out of work, right? I mean, you know, just watch on your phone and comment on the channel while we're here live and have some fun. I mean, no one wants to work at 3 o'clock Central on a Monday, 4 o'clock on the East Coast. Come on now. Yeah, so that's the reason for the 3 p.m. start. So just, hey, give me the feedback. We're moving some things around, but I think this might be better. But you tell me if you hate it. I don't know. Charge on. We got UCF in the house. Hey, let me know where you're watching from as well. Would love to give you guys some shout-outs around the country. Browns and beers. I've always been a big Your Mark defender, more so than most, on tries like the glass basketball court, but the Monster Energy patch feels like a big swing and a miss after seeing it. I'm with you. That Monster Energy patch, if you haven't seen it, oh my gosh, it is hideous. It's just hideous. And here's what I'll say, though. What you're seeing people point out to rock the Big 12 and knock the Big 12 is they're saying, oh my gosh, I mean, look at this school got 10 mil a year. The Big 12 is getting 1 mil a team from Monster Energy. So some of these team deals, what they really end up being, if we're being totally honest, is a rich donor's company's write-off. That's it. The donor says, yeah, I'll give you 10 mil a year. You put my company patch in the jersey. And it's basically me donating to NIL anyway, but I'm getting something out of it. There's not a real market value tied to those. So I will defend Brett Yormark and say he was pitching a deal with Monster Energy that was actually about what's the market value here. And that's just a different model from an alum getting his company on a patch for a blank check. It's a very different model. Coming up, Chip Patterson, CBS Sports, previews the entire Big 12 season next.
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5: Rod Keene with a look at your regional forecast here on KFRM. In Nebraska overnight, a chance for showers and storms with variably cloudy. Lows will be in the mid-60s with northeast winds developing at 5 to 10. Tomorrow, partly sunny skies with a slight chance for showers and storms. The highs will be in the mid-80s to around 90 with east winds 5 to 15. Tomorrow night, variably cloudy skies with a chance for showers and storms. Lows will be in the mid to upper 60s with east to southeast winds 5 to 10. And Sunday, partial sun along with a chance for showers and storms in Nebraska. Highs will be around 90 in the west with low to mid 80s elsewhere to the east. Winds will be out of the southeast at 10 to 15. In Oklahoma overnight, clear to partly cloudy skies with lows in the mid-60s to around 70 in the panhandle to the low to mid-70s further east with east to southeast winds 5 to 10. Tomorrow, mainly sunny with a slight chance for a shower or storm. Highs will be in the upper 90s to the low 100s with east winds 5 to 10. Tomorrow night, isolated showers and storms, partly cloudy skies. Lows will be in the upper 60s to the mid-70s with east winds 5 to 15. On Sunday, a mix of clouds and sun with a slight chance for showers and storms in Oklahoma. Highs will be in the low to mid-90s in the east to the upper 90s and low 100s in the west with winds out of the east-southeast at 10 to 20. In Kansas overnight, variably cloudy skies with a chance for showers and storms. Lows will be in the mid to upper 60s north to the low to mid 70s elsewhere. with winds east to southeast at 5 to 10. Tomorrow, partly to mostly sunny skies with a slight chance for showers and storms. Highs will be in the mid-80s in the northeast to around 90 northwest, with mid-90s to around 100 in the south. Winds will be out of the east at 5 to 15. Tomorrow night, partly cloudy skies with a chance for showers and storms. The lows in the mid-60s northeast to the upper 60s and low 70s elsewhere. Winds will be east to southeast at 5 to 10. On Sunday, partly sunny along with a chance for showers and storms in Kansas. Highs will be in the mid to upper 80s in the east, around 100 in the southwest, with low to mid-90s elsewhere. Winds southeast at 10 to 15. And that's been a look at your regional forecast right here on the Voice of the Plains, 550 AM, KFRM.
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2: Well, let's talk some Big 12 with Chip Patterson. The podcast is one that you got to be checking out. He's on CBS Sports, of course, all the time as well. Make sure you find him, the Cover 3 podcast. Those guys do a great job talking everything college football. I'm Pete Mundo, Heartland College Sports. Obviously, our focus here is going to be the Big 12. And Chip, the obvious question to ask of you is, when you look at this league, is it Texas Tech and everybody else? Or is this thing wide open like we think about the Big 12 traditionally being?
7: It's Texas Tech, BYU, and then everybody else.
2: Okay.
7: Yeah, no, I think that the program that Kalani Sitake has built and the way that they are able to retain talent, the way that they are so committed to an identity and a stylistic footprint, has BYU in a position where, in addition to like just the projection game where BYU and Texas Tech don't play each other, and so it feels like you can kind of advance them both down the line, I just think that there's something to be said for, if BYU is playing a football game on BYU's terms, you're probably in a bad spot. Now, this year in 2026, are there places with BYU offensively at the pass catching position where I'd like to see a little bit more before I throw them in a, you know, I'm going to put them ahead of Texas Tech in my projected college football bracket? I think Texas Tech probably has a little bit more at the skill positions. Certainly, you got great offense in general that I think that you're just continuing to find out with Mac Leftwich, is just like just a dude in terms of being an offensive coach. So, yeah, Texas Tech with an edge over BYU, but to me, in that either-or proposition, I would say it's Texas Tech, BYU, and then we start to get into the fun where you're looking around and you're trying to imagine, you know, which of these teams that is either breaking in a new head coach or a new quarterback, or both in the case of, you know, an Oklahoma State, you know, which of these teams is going to be able to rise to the top and be a challenger to the contenders. But the way that I see the Big 12, Texas Tech, yes, that's where it starts. To me, there's more NFL draft prospects. They've done a great job of restocking the lines of scrimmage. I think that it is BYU is deserving of being up there in that position because, to be frank, if BYU doesn't find themselves in a hole right away, you know, they could go out there and win in Dallas in a one-off scenario. I'm not going to say that they're in a totally different ball, like a totally different league, to not be able to win that ball game. So I've got Texas Tech, BYU, then I draw my line, and then I start to get into the fun where you get to pick your wild cards of choice.
2: All right, so with that being the case, and by the way, if you're joining us on YouTube, like the video, make sure you're subscribed on the podcast, same thing. The ratings and reviews are always appreciated as well. When you look at BYU-Notre Dame midseason non-conference for the Big 12, which has struggled against some of these other Power 4 teams historically, we know the playoff woes. How big is that for the credibility of this conference and trying to maybe eke in two teams to the playoff this year?
7: Yeah, massive. I mean, and because Texas Tech's not going to give you that signature win on their schedule right now that's going to be able to speak for the rest of the conference. Kansas State doesn't have a game like this. I mean, Pete, with the way that conference schedules are expanding, the number of non-conference games that will legitimately sway opinion in the selection committee room for the whole season might be 8. Yeah. You know, it's just there's not a lot of times where you've got two top 20 caliber, top 15 caliber teams that are going to be able to meet outside of conference play. And BYU Notre Dame is 100% one. And look, some of this is going to come where the Big 12 is going to be judged from a lens where Notre Dame is judged first. And that's almost like a no-win scenario for the Big 12, right? You know, if BYU wins or plays Notre Dame tight, they might be dealing with it comes back to, well, look at Notre Dame, who wasn't able to take care of business. Then if Notre Dame wins big, even if BYU handles themselves well, you haven't been able to capitalize on that opportunity. But to be able to win that game in a spot where you know it is going to be one of the biggest games of the weekend, it is going to be Provo. Like, you're going to have a real chance to be able to crystallize not just the Big 12, but again, the respect for Kalani Sitake's program and the way that they've been able to hit the ground running. And it just continues to impress me the way that that group, the way that that school have found the modern era, ditched their independence and become a Big 12 power. And I don't think there's any other way to put it. BYU football is a Big 12 power.
2: So, you know, it's easy to ask who's the best team. I mean, maybe not easy, but that's certainly a conversation. But the fascinating part is I don't think anyone knows who the worst team is in this league right now. The bottom of the Big 12 is, like the middle, very hard to figure out. If somebody just said, Chip, gun to your head, who's the worst team right now in this conference?
7: Iowa State.
2: Iowa State.
7: Yeah. The more I'm going in and taking all my Chipolytics, and I'm peeling them apart, and I'm digging in, and I'm just double-checking all my math. Any power rating system has to take previous years into consideration, right? The priors, right? I mean, that's just like statistically, to follow the rules, you have to do that. I think Iowa State might be the anomaly. I think that the amount of important players and staff that are gone, the amount of turnover that is happening right there, in a conference where so much is decided at the margins, Iowa State was already a program that had to win at the margins, and they've lost all of their best margin winners. You know, that's one where if you have to start picking losses for teams that you like, Iowa State just continually comes up for me as the most likely one. And so for a university that got to experience a Big 12 title game appearance, top 15 finish, you know, what is it, 19 wins over the last two seasons. This is going to be a very tough adjustment period, as I project, where Iowa State might find itself heading back to more of its historical average or its historical roots. And compared to everybody else in the Big 12, that's not going to be regularly appearing in the postseason like they were with Matt Campbell. So right now, especially in year one, as Jimmy Rogers is trying to get everything installed and get their footing, I think that Iowa State's the one that I feel like we could see that slip into the bottom of the league.
2: What did you hear on the national landscape as it relates to Jimmy Rogers and just the hire and how it was perceived inside of the sport?
7: Good hire in a tough position. You weren't able to sell a lot. You know, you were looking for a good ball coach. And you went back to the place where you're hoping you're going to get some of the same results that you got, that Wake Forest got Jake Dickert, and Jake Dickert got Wake Forest 9 wins and a bowl game win over an SEC team, right? You know, the uphill battle that you have to fight there is the same kind of uphill battles that you have to fight at Iowa State, but that doesn't mean that it's going to lead to 9 wins or automatic success right away. I think that that's one where you take a step back, and as an analyst, you give them 2 to 3 years to get their footing before you draw any kind of big judgments.
2: All right. Well, that's interesting. He's Chip Patterson. I'm Pete Mundo, CBS Sports Cover 3 podcast, where you can find him. Please like the video, subscribe to the channel as well. So, Chip, what about the second-year coaches? Rich Rodriguez at West Virginia, Scott Frost at UCF. Who do you like to make a bigger and better year two jump?
7: I think Scott Frost learned a lot from his first year back in college football. I think that he will have a UCF team that is more prepared to do what UCF can do in the Big 12, and that is really be a pain in the ass. You know, like, they are not quite to the point where anyone's ready to start picking them to start running the conference, but I think that from Scott all the way down to the assistants, all the way down to the way they get themselves organized, I think they're going to be a little bit better. Now, they need Alonzo Barnett to be healthy. I think that guy is a dynamic game changer at the quarterback position, but I like that there. I'm a little bit hesitant because while it's easy for me to sit there and be like, all right, Michael Hawkins and we got Cam Cook, right? Jacksonville State's Cam Cook. Yeah.
2: Yep.
7: Michael Hawkins, Cam Cook, Rich Rod offense. As somebody who came up on Pat White and Steve Slayton, I'm like, here we go. Let's run it back.
2: Yeah.
7: But then you hear Scotty Fox is pushing for the job, and you know, we got a couple more questions to answer on both sides of the ball. I've got a little bit more confidence in Scott Frost, but I do think that the explosive ability and potential offensive video game nature of what Rich Rod calling the shots with Michael Hawkins and Cam Cook could look like is enticing. But all 22, you know, both sides of the ball, I think UCF will be in a decent position to be a little bit more organized.
2: Is there a team, Chip, that you're looking at in this league and thinking, you know, we're just not talking enough about them or giving them enough credit going into this season as to what they might be able to achieve this fall?
7: Yeah, I think that they'll be taking the field before anybody else in college football. I think it's TCU. I think that TCU has a chance to put together one of those seasons where they're threatening for showing up in the Big 12 title game. I think Jaden Craig's awesome. My friend Emory Hunt does a lot of FCS, and 2 years ago, he's like, you have got to watch this Harvard offense. This Harvard offense is just absolutely bananas. And it wasn't just Jaden Craig. Cooper Barkate, who's going to be a wide receiver for Miami, was on that Harvard offense. Lots of other players who went on to the FBS, you know, were part of this offense that was averaging 35-some-odd chance to put together one of those seasons where they're threatening for showing up in the Big 12 title game. I think Jaden Craig's awesome. My friend Emory Hunt does a lot of FCS, and 2 years ago, he's like, you have got to watch this Harvard offense. This Harvard offense is just absolutely bananas. And it wasn't just Jaden Craig. Cooper Barkate, who's going to be a wide receiver for Miami, was on that Harvard offense. Lots of other players who went on.

0: offense, so you're always going to have Sonny with some say in this. I just could really see this being a scenario where TCU has the best quarterback in the Big 12, and TCU fans are saying Josh Hoover who by the time you like get to the end of the season. I'm very, very bullish on the Frogs. I think they're going to have a big win against my alma mater in Dublin, and I think that they've got a schedule that sets up where they could really start stacking some wins and find themselves at least contending for a spot in the Big 12 title game once you get into those last four games of the season.
1: What does it say about the state of college football that now TCU's got the quarterback from Harvard, the offensive coordinator who came from UConn?
0: From UConn. I mean,
1: it's just, it is. We talk about the parity right now in this sport and whether or not the portal's been a good thing or not. When you got the OC from UConn and the quarterback from Harvard, you could have never imagined that 10 years ago, Chip.
0: Yeah, and I'm telling you that he might win Big 12 Player of the Year. Yeah. You know, like, yeah, I'm telling you that the quarterback from Harvard paired with the UConn OC are reasons why I am bullish on the Frogs and think they're a top four team in the conference.
1: Curious, the Arizona schools, Arizona State, we know what they did 2 years ago. Arizona has a nice bounce back last year, year two under Brent Brennan. Who would you buy stock in right now, Arizona or Arizona State?
0: I'd buy Arizona for 2026. I'll still go diamond hands on Kenny Dillingham, big picture, long term. I think that the experience you're going to get from Noah Fifita at the quarterback position is going to really help you in a lot of close games. And a lot of people are targeting Arizona for that close game regression, the way that they were able to end up on a lot on the right side of some coin flips. Some people just look at that math and say automatically you're going to give it up. I'm not ready to say that because I think there might be a reason, and it's the experience you get at quarterback that you're able to make sure that you avoid the bad mistakes and make the good plays. I think Fifita is going to help them out a lot more. Arizona State, my expectation is Cutter Bowley is the guy there. Is that the way you've got this one?
1: Yes.
0: Okay.
1: Yes.
0: Yeah. I'll go with Fifita. I'll go with what they are bringing back even after losing a decent bit. Arizona State just feels like a proposition right now where after losing not just off last season's team, but even just over the last two seasons, the amount of like really, really, really high-end talent that's gone and then having to ask that staff to all of a sudden start doing a little bit more with less. I mean, there's a reason why Kenny Dillingham's running around the Phoenix area with his hands out and asking if John Rahm's got a couple mil to be able to cut off a live buyout check, yeah. You know? Like, I think that Arizona State still needs to set the alarm clock if they're going to become the sleeping giant. They did a fantastic job of showing that proof of concept from Kenny Dillingham year one to Kenny Dillingham year two, where they win the league and make the college football playoff. But on paper, it still is just another one of those teams that's kind of caught in the thicket of the Big 12. And I need to see them show a little bit more consistency, because right now my expectation for Arizona State under Kenny Dillingham is that they'll rise up and they'll beat somebody as an underdog, but then they also might go and get beat as a favorite. And that kind of up and down is not necessarily what I'm trying to buy stock in all the time.
1: That's a good point. Chip Patterson, CBS Sports, joining us here on Heartland College Sports. I'm Pete Mundo. Coming up next, we'll get to Hot Seats with Chip and more right here on Heartland College Sports Weekly.
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4: Rod Keene with a look at your market recap for Friday, August the 21st. In the grains, corn for September up 5, 483 and 3 quarters. December up 5, 508 and a half. March up 5 and a quarter, 523 and a half. In the Kansas City wheat for September, down 6, 7.56 and a quarter. December down

0: 4, 772.5, and the March down 4.25, 785.75. Chicago wheat for September down 1.25, 681.5. December down 3/4, 699.25. March down 3/4, 716.5. In the soybeans for September, up 4.25, 1225. November up 3, 1239.5. January up 2.25 at 1253.75. November new crop up 2.5, 1196.75. In the soybean meal for September, up $2, 317.70. October up 190, 320.50. December up $2, 325.80. Soybean oil for September down 183, 69.35. October down 184, 69.49. And December down 174, 69.58. Taking a look at the livestock future quotes. In the live cattle for August, down 30, 223.05. October down 7, 217.92. December up 22, 218.50. Feeder cattle for August down 55, 334.75. September up 10, 329.02. October up 95, 323.65. In the lean hogs, October up 65, 80.87. December up 77, 71.52. February up 60, 74.42. And that's been a look at your market recap for Friday, August the 21st.
1: Final few minutes on Heartland College Sports. I'm Pete Mundo. We have Chip Patterson here from CBS Sports joining us on the show. All right, hot seats. Most people would say top of the list would be Cincinnati's Scott Satterfield, Baylor's Dave Aranda. Is either guy the head coach in 2027?
2: Scott Satterfield might be. I would not bet on Dave Aranda. And I think some of that... Actually, I'll throw this at you. This is a good time. I think some of that might be sort of the internal drive and the internal appetite to be able to get Baylor football right. You know, like Dave Aranda could win more games than Scott Satterfield and get fired while Scott Satterfield keeps his job, because there might be more of an appetite to not settle for something that Baylor sees as an administration, as a booster community, as a university community, for not being up to their standard. I think the Cincinnati standard has been so lost with the move that even within that university community, they're not even quite sure what they want to be, where they want to be, or how they want to get there. The idea that you might be able to get basketball right might be as exciting to a Cincinnati fan as getting football right. You know, it might be more important that Cincinnati's not an embarrassment and that they're holding their own in Big 12 play, and that maybe you're just hoping for bowl games. And Cincinnati football fans, please get at me. I spoke with a Cincinnati alum in Chicago, and you know what he told me he was, Pete? A Notre Dame fan.
1: Wow.
2: You know? Yeah, like not that one conversation steered me, though. I'm just using it as an example. The internal appetite.
1: Yep.
2: If Baylor football ain't right, I think there's more of an appetite for Baylor football to make changes. And at Cincinnati, I don't know. Am I wrong on your read of the situation?
1: I've only really been following this program for obviously three seasons or so in the Big 12. But I even wonder if Luke Fickell would have come close to his prior success in the current iteration of college football at Cincinnati. It's not obvious to me that the donor class is stepping up like it needs to in this environment right now.
2: It's as simple as that, as college football has become measuring your money truck. Cincinnati is just not upgraded. They're still running that 2019 model. You know, yeah. I mean, was it Luke Fickell? They get to the New Year's Six in 2020. They get to the college football playoff in 2021. It's 5 years ago. You know, that's a long time. So college football is a lot different. It's a very interesting proposition. So I'll say I'll say Dave Aranda, but maybe not for the reasons that you would think.
1: Yeah. Oklahoma State's opened up the money truck here since Eric Morris came in. All those North Texas guys are coming to Stillwater. There's like this major divide. Either Oklahoma State's going to be one of the shockers of college football, or these group of five guys are not going to be able to hack it at the next level. Which side are you on with Oklahoma State?
2: That Oklahoma State is going to have one of the greatest year-over-year win improvements in all of college football.
1: Yeah, there you go.
2: But that it's fair to say the way that they played against South, the way that Drew Mestemaker played against South Florida with two touchdowns and three interceptions, and you know the way that North Texas was able to stuff its stats a little bit when beaten up on the bottom of the American. I mean, we talked about Iowa State. Iowa State's defense is going to be better than what they faced in the American, and that's the team that I just told you was probably 16th in the Big 12. So I think it's fair to at least sit back. I do not think it's fair to say that they cannot be successful. Drew Mestemaker is undeniably talented. Eric Morris is a good coach. And the players they brought, whether it's Wyatt Young, Caleb Hawkins, like you've got guys that are going to be able to string this thing together and score some points. Still got to go get stops. And I do think it's great to buy in big picture because you mentioned turning on all the money machines. It seemed very clear that that Mike Gundy was probably getting frozen out a little bit.
1: Yes.
2: You know, you cut off the faucet, you lead to a change in your head coach. So I would buy stock big picture, and I think that they are going to have a much, much more successful season. But I'm not ready to take Oklahoma State all the way to Big 12 title dark horse yet.
1: You look at this league, Chip. Are we getting two Big 12 teams into the playoff, or is that just a bridge too far that will not cut the Big 12's way this season?
2: It is not a bridge too far, but I do think it involves Texas Tech getting beat because, remember, the new college football playoff selection guidelines include Big 12 getting a spot, right? The Big 12's champion can go to the college football playoff, and so I think that it is more of a bid thief scenario where Texas Tech finishes the year 11-12 wins, ranked very, very highly, maybe even 12-0. They get beat in the conference title game, maybe by BYU, a team they didn't play in the regular season, and that ends up being the path for two teams in. The Big 12 holding down both of those spots. BYU would be the other team that I would identify just because if the Notre Dame game does go their way, all of a sudden they've got a good leg up in that scenario. But I think it's more likely that the Big 12 gets two teams in than it is the ACC getting two teams in.
1: With that, we'll let them go. Cover 3 podcast. Check them out there. Does an awesome job. Chip Patterson, CBS Sports. Read them as well, CBSSports.com. Chip, great to have you on the show. Thanks for being here.
2: Sounds good. Y'all be well.
1: Great work as always with Chip Patterson. I'm Pete Mundo, Heartland College Sports. 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
7: News this hour at Town Hall. I'm Bob Agnew in Washington. The Supreme Court's Chief Justice is allowing the White House to continue construction of President Trump's $400 million White House ballroom project for now. Chief Justice John Roberts signed a temporary order on Friday, letting work continue as the court considers an emergency appeal from the administration. Lower courts had ordered a halt to the project. Storms and even possible tornadoes pummeled parts of the Northeast yesterday. Storms tore through a beach on Long Island. Nassau County Executive Bruce Blakeman.
8: Yesterday at approximately 7:11 p.m., we had a tornado touchdown here in Atlantic Beach at the Sun and Surf Beach Club. There was extensive damage.
7: Storms also stranded dozens of people in their cars in New Jersey and knocked out power in parts of Delaware's capital city. Tens of thousands of people in Indiana still with no power a week after a big storm there.
9: This is the second week now.
10: Shatia Hardin lives in Gary, Indiana.
9: We can be used to it, but it's not okay for us to be used to it.
10: Living without power since storms hit some 10 days ago. Northern Indiana Public Service Company says it has restored power to more than 300,000 customers since August 11th. But as of Thursday, more than 60,000 were still without electricity, forced to throw away spoiled food and lining up for hot meals.
9: We thrive best, you know, as humans on certainty and predictability.
10: Radia Martins with the Flourish Community Hub in Gary. The utility says some areas may not have electricity restored until next week. I'm Ben Thomas.
7: Some feisty rhetoric coming from the premier of a Canadian province, angry over President Trump's threat for a 50% tariff. And Manitoba Premier Wab Kano says Canada should not make any concessions to the United States. He says they have plenty of leverage in the talks against the U.S. On Wall Street, near the close, the Dow was up 550. More at townhall.com.
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14: Welcome to Ag Perspectives. I'm Lexi Bates, and today we have a Wheat's on Your Mind podcast hosted by Aaron Harries. In this episode, they'll discuss this past 2026 wheat harvest season as they talk about management decisions.
15: Want to introduce a couple of people. Romulo Lolato, he is K-State's research extension specialist for forage and wheat. We've got John Kierkegaard, who is a farming systems agronomist with the Commonwealth Scientific and Industrial Research Organization based in Canberra, Australia. And then we've got the man behind the control board here that you never see, Dave Deacon, who is the producer of the Wheat's on Your Mind podcast, and he comes from Oklahoma. And what I thought we'd do is do a roundtable discussion about the 2026 Kansas, and Oklahoma wheat crop. I think it's something, gentlemen, that I've not seen the likes of in my 20-year career with Kansas wheat, certainly probably not in my 53 years on the planet Earth. We came out of 2023, which was a disaster crop by any standard in Kansas, 30% abandoned acres due to drought. But I think 2026 was different in many ways. In 2023, even though Kansas had a bad crop, it wasn't necessarily widespread. There were other states in the southern and central plains who had a good wheat crop. 2026 was devastating in the sense that we started with a good-looking wheat crop in the fall, I believe, and then things went downhill from there, and it was so widespread. So ultimately, we've ended up with the smallest hard red winter wheat crop in the United States in well over 50 years. So that has implications for, serious implications for farmers, obviously, and serious trade implications and things like that. But so let's take a look back, talk about what happened, and maybe some perspective on what moving forward. Romulo, why don't we start with you and just kind of give us a scenario of how things looked like last fall, and then maybe we'll turn it to Dave and he can tell us about what happened in Oklahoma, and then John, we'll bring you in. And you're unique in that you're here on a Fulbright scholarship opportunity, and you've been here since March, so you saw the evolution of the crop too and can compare it to maybe what you've seen in the past in Australia. So Romulo, you give us the first go.
16: Yes, this last season was, to me, it was kind of like a season of hope and despair.
15: Perfect.
16: So we actually started off in a really good shape. If we think back of the crop in the fall, we had some precipitation in September in parts of the state that allowed for some of the timely planting of the crop out in western Kansas. Good emergence, good stand establishment. In fact, southwest Kansas was looking really good. In many years, that part of the state is really tough to get a crop established there because of fall drought. And then we had a little bit of a gap, a window there, where it allowed for growers to harvest their soybean crops or their corn crops and then sow their wheat crops as well. And then towards later in October, we started picking up rains again, which really led to almost a perfect stand establishment, right? That good fall moisture allowed for the crop to grow during the fall well as well. Temperatures were above average during the fall by 4 to 6 degrees or so. And so that allowed the crop to tiller out and develop a good root system. So really, as we got to December, we were probably looking in an excellent shape as we hadn't in years. And that's where the hope came in, right? Because as you mentioned, 2023 was really tough. 2024, 5 were super variable as well. And so we were kind of in need of a good wheat crop there. So going into the winter, the crop was actually in great shape. Actually, we were hearing of some growers in western Kansas thinking the crop was probably even too big, right? And afraid it could use too much water, which they end up being correct in that. In terms of fall concerns, I did hear from a few growers in south central Kansas who are seeing even a little bit of water logging there because of those October rainfalls. And important to me to think that back in the fall, I think that the intent to plant wheat was probably close to that 7.7 to even 8 million acres or so across the state. And we got to 7.3. And part of that was because it got too late and too wet, and growers just probably didn't finish all the area that they wanted to plant the wheat crop last fall. So excellent conditions going into the winter, probably 3, 4, 5 or more tillers out there. It gives us a good winter, a kill protection there, right? And so we were in great shape. Now, from then, what happened is that it simply became dry, right? Any precipitation kind of like shut down there in that early November part of the fall. And temperatures were above average as well. I was just reviewing this yesterday. Temperatures through the winter were again up to 8 degrees Fahrenheit or so on average for the entire winter, higher than average, but across the wheat growing region, more between around that 4 mark, 4 degrees Fahrenheit above average. Now, what does that do? I always like to contextualize that the reason why Oklahoma and Texas are able to graze their winter wheat through the winter is because they have a warm winter. So the crop never really stops growing. It's always putting a little bit of biomass there. It's not going into reproductive development, but it's growing, right? And so it produces forage. It allows growers to let their cattle graze it. And pretty much that's kind of what happened through the winter here. It was above average in terms of temperature. That crop continued to grow a little bit and continue to use moisture, right? The bigger a crop is, the more moisture it needs to stay alive there. And so it's using more water. And now remember, that's not productive use of water during that time, right? It's not like that biomass is going to turn into yield later on. It's too early for that, right? And so that biomass produced during the winter not necessarily relates to yield. So the crop continued using water during the winter. Then spring came around and the early spring rains never came, right? So it was March, it was dry. April, it was dry as well, and temperatures were still above average. If you look at the month of April only, we had parts of the state that were up to about 10 degrees or so warmer than average. That was a really hot spring, early spring, and dry. So with that, the crop just started going through drought stress, right? Because it's getting into stem elongation when it needs a lot of water, but it has already used during the winter, so the water is not there in the profile anymore. Simply, as the water demand increases, the water was not there for the crop, and the crop started going through drought stress. Another thing that those warmer temperatures brought sped up crop development. So essentially, the phenology was advanced this year, which didn't help us because we had a few freeze events, right? So mid-March, we had very severe freeze down there across the state that really hurt the wheat in kind of throughout the state, but primarily I think that the coldest temperatures were northwest Kansas, and we saw a lot of leaf dieback from that March freeze in northwest Kansas, some tiller being aborted there as well. Then mid-April we had another freeze damage, and at that point in time a lot of the crop was already at boot or heading south central part of the state, and so traveling to see the crop in May, we're seeing so many fields showing symptoms of freeze damage from that mid-April freeze that we had. So again, a lot of heads that were bleached out and just many symptoms of freeze damage throughout that central corridor of the state. And then there was yet a third freeze that primarily hurt the crop in northwest Kansas, but that was in early May. So again, those warm temperatures during winter and spring sped up crop development, and then those freeze really damaged the crop. The temperatures in May kind of came back a little bit closer to normal, and there was a few rainstorms that came by towards the late part of the month, but they came with hail as well, right? So we went from a crop that was looking really good to a drought stress crop, freeze damaged crop, and hail damaged crop. And then the cherry on the cake was when the crop was ready to harvest, it wouldn't stop raining, right? So parts of Solomon and Saline and that region were seeing waterlogged conditions. The harvest really prolonged much, much longer than it usually would compared to when they started. Well, it was still an early harvest, but because the crop was early, but it was just a long and drawn out harvest because of all that rain. So yeah, pretty much anything that could go wrong with the crop.
15: Well, Dave, our down under in Oklahoma, where everything bad that happens in Kansas happens to Oklahoma first.
17: Right.
15: Let's not ignore the fact that what a wonderful year for grazing,
17: yeah,
15: with cattle prices where they, yeah, were. So tell us the Oklahoma story.
17: Well, in Oklahoma, at being with Oklahoma State University for years, we always had the joke, our football team's best years were 1945, 2011, and next year. and we were really hoping for a great next year. And much like our football team this past year, it kind of puttered out when it came to the wheat crop. And we had great potential for a crop as folks were planting. I talked with a producer near Canton, which is in northwest Oklahoma, and he said he planted late because he pushed it back as far as he could because he just knew that it was going to rain. And it finally did. And I think he got maybe a quarter of an inch of rain. And then he caught a snow in December, and that was it. And so he was going off of any soil moisture he had, and it wasn't great. So that kind of summed up the northwest portion of the state. And southwest parts of the state, they got the timely rainfall, they got what they were hoping for, and then it stopped. And it was probably the most varied crop I'd ever seen in Oklahoma, because you could go county by county, field by field, and it would be different. And a lot of the fields and pastures that we had, much like Romulo was saying, they were grazed. And a lot of the rougher looking fields that I saw had hot wire around them because the producers just kept the cattle on there because they were looking at the potential price of wheat for grain, and then they would look at the price of cattle, and that was really weighing that decision. The Oklahoma wheat crop came in about half of what it usually would. And the Oklahoma Grain and Feed Association made that estimate early, And I think that may have influenced some of the decisions to keep the cattle on the fields. Now, as you went along the US 81, I mean, it looked great from the highway. But whenever you got out into the fields, the yields were not going to be what they were hoping for. Some fields, I talked with the producer, he got 8. That was his yield for the field. Dr. Amanda Silva at Oklahoma State, she cut some 40 yield bushels on some wheat, but not a lot. As you move from south to north, the crop got a little bit better up near the Ponca City Blackwell area. There was better yields through that area. As you moved out towards the panhandle, there were 10 bushel yields out there in the panhandle. That's to be expected in that area, because if you're doing dry land wheat out there, you don't have a lot of rain. The only thing was, it started to rain in May. Now, if we back up, a lot of the producers in western Oklahoma were hit with a 90 degree day in February, which doesn't always happen in Oklahoma, which rarely happens in Oklahoma. In Kansas, you guys were dealing with freezes. We were dealing with heat bursts, I guess. That kind of woke the crop up and said, we're ready to make a crop, and then it cooled down again. That's where a lot of producers in western Oklahoma saw their decisions being made in that time. But wheat harvest started about 2 weeks early, and it was pretty much all but done by the 4th of July, which is very rare in our part of the world. But when you have half the acres to harvest, it moves pretty fast through there.
14: 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More Ag Perspectives after this.

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1: I'm meteorologist Ryan Martin with a look at your 550 KFRM planning forecast. It is a Friday. It is August the 21st. Here's what's going on as we take a look at action across the nation's midsection. We've got a nice little batch of moisture that still wants to pop up almost every afternoon. Here this afternoon, we're going to be seeing the action try and come into parts of central to eastern Nebraska, drifting southeastward into northeast Kansas ever so slightly. Honestly, in terms of coverage across the central plains, here this afternoon and evening, probably the smallest amount of coverage percentage wise as we've seen all week long. Going through the weekend, once again, hit and miss midday and afternoon stuff trying to pop up. Mostly for the weekend, going to be focusing on western parts of the central plains, western Nebraska, western Kansas, and the northeastern part of Colorado, especially tomorrow afternoon and evening. And then we slowly but surely move that area eastward as we move from the end of the weekend and into early next week. I do not see a day at all over the next 2 weeks that we do not see some kind of late afternoon or evening shower or thunderstorm threat somewhere in the central plains. Temperatures remain elevated here as we move through the weekend and early next week, but will back up a little bit next week. Not to the point that we're talking cold, but maybe not quite as hot through the Wednesday, Thursday, Friday time frame next week. Then heat reasserts itself for the following weekend, the weekend of the 29th and 30th, and that probably brings back a bigger threat for strong to severe weather along the leading edge of that hot dome, which that hot dome will take care of the Four Corners region and into western and southwestern parts of the Central Plains, talking Texas Panhandle, Oklahoma Panhandle, southwest Kansas. That pushes the biggest zone for strong thunderstorms a little bit farther north and east, Nebraska, South Dakota, western Iowa, northeast Kansas. Again, that's next weekend, the 29th, 30th. And then we flip the calendar into September. That week of the 31st, Monday itself may start a little bit drier. And then we have hit and miss action trying to come back. But overall, the week that we flip the calendar into September may be the one that has the least amount of moisture and coverage that we've seen all the way through August. So a little bit drier now, it seems, as we try and move into September. That is a forecast wrinkle that is still getting worked out. Data flip-flopping back and forth, but one of the things I am seeing as we get closer to Labor Day is the retreat of the cooler Canadian air over the Great Lakes and the return of this hot air dome, which should push drier air into our region. So a lot of changes trying to come together here. But for right now, the next 10 days, as we finish out August, still seem to want to stay a little bit active. I'm meteorologist Ryan Martin.
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4: John Kierkegaard, a Fulbright Distinguished Chair in Agriculture and Life Sciences here at K-State. So you had the pleasure of coming into Manhattan, Kansas from Australia in March. So saw the crop probably at its peak and then went on the wheat quality tour, which is the second full week in May. So being an outsider at that point in time, if you had just been thrown into your average Kansas wheat field with no background, what would your perspective have been?
5: Looking at the weather report when I was arriving in Manhattan to decide what sort of clothes we would bring, you know, it was predicting 70 degrees Fahrenheit the day we arrived, but it was telling me that it was
6: negative 10 or
5: negative
6: so.
5: 10 Fahrenheit the day before. So I thought there was something wrong with the weather app, but it turned out that was real. I got here just after that pretty significant freeze in March. on the wheat tour, I guess, yeah, took me by surprise. And I'm glad you said, Aaron, at the beginning of this talk that this season's the worst you've experienced, because I'm very glad for your farmers that that is the case, because, yeah, I was shocked at the first crop we stopped at on the wheat tour. We went sort of out through the centre and up towards Colby on the first day, and the first crop we stopped at was only kind of, you know, a bit above ankle height. Still green, but so I was a little bit surprised at how short it was. And then as we started looking at the heads and counting the heads, we saw the level of freeze damage in it. So, like, you know, we saw the drought and the freeze damage there pretty much on that first crop. As we went west through the centre, we stopped a little north of Cheyenne Bottoms and stopped at a farm where were two crops side by side. One had been sown after alfalfa and the other after fallow. And the alfalfa was, there was barely a live plant in that field. And the other crop was, actually the other crop looked reasonably good. And then we sort of headed up towards Colby that day. Second day, we headed south all the way down into Oklahoma and came back along the panhandle. And I was surprised, actually, some of the best wheat I saw on the trip was sort of coming in from sort of south of Wichita. It was not quite in the panhandle, but I saw these crops which were just about done, you know, pretty decent-sized heads on them. They were less heads, but good-sized heads, and I didn't really know, but I was figuring probably sown early, right? Yeah. Because they were going to be grazed and probably saved because they were early, and got through hopefully with some grazing as well, because the grower would have made some money from that. But just the earliness to escape the heat and the drought, that was a real interesting to see that variability. But yeah, and then as Romulo said, I think on the last day coming back from Wichita home, we stopped at one more field. And it had been hailed on the night before. It's all the heads broken over. So you know, and as I mentioned, I just headed back to Australia for a little period in June, and apparently didn't stop raining the whole time. The guys were trying to get it off. So I certainly haven't seen anything like that all in the one season in Australia. I've seen pretty severe, you know, droughts and frosts, widespread long-term droughts. We only grow one crop a year, so we've got all our eggs in that winter crop basket, so we haven't got the opportunity to sort of pull something back with a summer crop in most of the Australian wheat belt. But what we do have is animals.
7: Mm-hmm.
5: So that's why the wheat sheep system developed in Australia, because when those failures happen, the livestock can utilise the failed crops, or you can cut for hay, or you can dual purpose. And yeah, that's certainly a great tool now for a lot of Australia. The dual purpose wheat's a really good flexible option with lots of what we call exit options. You know, season's going with you, great, graze it, take it through to grain. If it goes well until September, well, you might get a graze and then a hay cut. But if you get a year like you guys just got, then our guys will just graze that out. But often the stock prices, you know, if the stock prices and the grain prices are not in sync, then you know, sometimes you can do well with the animals. And sometimes in Australia, the grain price is up when you have those bad seasons. And so actually in some of those years, you do a little bit better in profit-wise than you might think, because you know, the prices are okay. But when they're both down and those years happen, it's pretty significant. But yeah, I think all in all, I've gone home with a new appreciation for the challenges facing you. But I'm glad to hear that 2026, may you never see one again,
7: right,
5: is not normal.
8: Well, I spoke at a Latin America's Buyers Conference last week to our customers in Central Mexico and Latin America, South America, and one question came from the audience and said, why are you so confident that the next year's crop is going to be bigger? And I said to them, I don't think you understand how hard it is to get a crop this small. In this day and age, with modern technology and with the quality of farmers we have, it's almost impossible. That was going to be my next question to you, John, comparing kind of off ramps and decision makings in a year like this, when or when not to harvest. Of course, the Kansas farmer, the Oklahoma farmer, have crop insurance to take into account, you know, the size of the wheat, the potential yield, you know, the different off ramps that you have, but you have a few more, I would say.
5: Yeah. And certainly crop insurance is not as widespread and as part of the system. Certainly for hail and frost, farmers can certainly be insured for some of those things, but the multi-peril insurance and that sort of thing isn't. So the farmers pretty much sort of rolling the dice and have plans in place. So I think guys that are on properties with low-lying areas that are frost-prone, they'll have a hay business. You know, they'll be set up to cut hay and to do that pretty quickly when that happens. And the advice on that sort of improving all the time. The drought and the heat, I mean, I think one of the big changes in Australian cropping in recent years has been the shift to earlier sowing. So what's been happening is that our autumn rain for sowing has been dropping off, our heat's increasing in the spring, and the response to that is, and summer rain is still there, right? So we're not doing anything in the summer, so that rain falls on sort of fallow fields. But if we can capture and store that moisture and use it as a sowing opportunity, that's really where we've shifted to. So rather than, you know, be forced to sow later and later and later and see our yield potential dropping, even though the breeders have been good at giving us quicker varieties, we've sort of stepped in the other direction and said we need to hang on to that summer moisture as best we can and learn how to get a crop up from that deep moisture and just get it up and established. And if we can do that, it does set it up in a much better way to deal with the heat and the frost. So that's been a big shift in recent years, and that's really helping. And of course, if you do get it in early and you've got the right variety, you produce more forage for grazing as well. So that's been a kind of a win there.
7: This last year, I did some work with the Oklahoma Wheat Commission, and I asked Dr. Amanda Silva, who's a small grain specialist there at OSU, I said, can you rank the importance of variety selection, moisture, and planting date? And she said, from 1 to 3, most important would be moisture. And the second would be planting date, and then variety selection. Because Oklahoma State University puts out a lot of different varieties, and they're a patchwork for the state. You know, this one's going to work really well in this area, and this one in this area. And that's why I included the variety selection in there. And she said the moisture, that's going to make the crop, and then the planting date. And she saw that from field to field, from county to county. And I think that played as much in it because, you know, if you, like you said, if you're going in with the goal of having some forage if you need it, I think in Oklahoma we saw that, and that was kind of an exit opportunity for many producers. But the need for grain, I mean, that's the reason why you're putting it in the ground.
5: Interestingly, our breeders, or breeder colleague of mine, Greg Rubetsky, he does what I think of as breeding for system resilience rather than breeding for crop resistance. So there's a lot of work going on around the world, and it's good that people are chasing this, but it's a tough ask to make wheat heat resistant and frost resistant, right? That's a tough breeding challenge. What you can do is work with the climate and find ways to still make money even when bad things happen. So he's bred wheat with a long coleoptile, so we can plant that down at sort of 4 inches, because often the moisture's there, you can get it up and get it established, you know, when current modern wheats, semi-dwarf wheats, often you can't. He's bred a wheat which produces hay, high quality hay, and it's awnless. So that's for growers who, when they get frosted, have still got a high value product. Like, it's not just any old wheat hay, it's as good as the Oaten hay that mm-hmm. they sell to Japanese racehorses. And without the awns, it makes good hay. So that's another one. And the third thing, he's working on 100-day wheats, where he's been selecting for early vigour, and he's now got wheat that's as vigorous as barley early. So that's when you really get pushed into late June and July, but you still want to get a crop with a profitable yield. So all of those things are sort of saying, well, this climate's going to happen, and we need to still be able to make money from the wheat. So what sort of breeding ideas have we got that can help make that happen? And that's been a really some really nice examples of that. Look, all strength for the guys looking for heat tolerance and frost tolerance, and hopefully they'll find some incremental improvements with that as well. But in the meantime, we still have to be there, and we still have to make money, and none of us yet can predict the climate. So got to be ready for anything.
3: 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This has been an episode of the Wheat's on Your Mind podcast. I'm Lexi Bates reporting for KFRM. Have a great day.

0: I'm Chad Wolf with your Northwest Kansas update on 550 KFRM. Happy Friday. Let's wrap up this week in Northwest Kansas news. I'm off and rolling early this morning, yearling gathering time for me to get a few trucks on the road, headed to the good life of Nebraska, they tell me here. This morning, did see some shower activity in parts of Northwest Kansas. Nasty storm moving out of southwest Nebraska, in particular, right around the McCook area, crossing that Nebraska-Kansas state line, pretty much following Highway 83, one isolated cell, but it was pretty nasty. Anytime you see those storms move straight south or almost southwest, usually packing quite a punch, and this one did as well, with some wind gust up to 70, maybe even 80 miles an hour in parts of Northwest Kansas. Also some large hail at one time being reported as large as golf ball sized, and some heavy rainfall in some isolated spots. Generally speaking, where that storm was, rainfall totals at least over an inch again that last night into this morning here in Northwest Kansas. Didn't cover a big area, but where it was certainly had an impact. Heating up today in Northwest Kansas, highs in the upper 90s with a lot of humidity. We're going to continue to see a warm but active weather pattern moving forward. Certainly those highs into the 90s, we'll continue to see that humidity. Pretty much chances of rain every afternoon and evening. Better chances of rain tonight in Northwest Kansas, maybe even tomorrow night. Some really good chances as we get into next week with chances of rain there on Tuesday. As it stands right now, pretty likely is this wet pattern, almost spring-like pattern of moisture continues in Northwest Kansas here in the month of August. Also, in Northwest Kansas news, a suspect is under investigation and in custody in Northwest Kansas for alleged human smuggling, as reported on August 11th in Sherman County in Northwest Kansas. Around 2:30, Kansas Highway Patrol stopped a 2017 Toyota Sienna carrying six occupants on I-70 in Sherman County for an alleged traffic violation. The trooper took the driver, identified as 47-year-old Diego Lopez, into custody and transported him to the Sherman County Jail on requested charges of human smuggling. The remaining occupants were transported to U.S. Immigration and Customs Enforcement. The incident continues to be under investigation. Have a great weekend. Have a safe weekend. We'll catch you back here on Monday for your KFRM News. The voice of the Plains, Chad Wolf.
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2: News this hour at Town Hall. I'm Bob Agnew in Washington. The Supreme Court's Chief Justice is allowing the White House to continue construction of President Trump's $400 million White House ballroom project for now. Chief Justice John Roberts signed a temporary order on Friday, letting work continue as a court considers an emergency appeal from the administration. Lower courts had ordered a halt to the project. Storms and even possible tornadoes pummeled parts of the Northeast yesterday. Storms tore through a beach on Long Island. Nassau County Executive Bruce Blakeman.
3: Yesterday at approximately 7:11 p.m., we had a tornado touchdown here in Atlantic Beach at the Sun and Surf Beach Club. There was extensive damage.
2: Storms also stranded dozens of people in their cars in New Jersey and knocked out power in parts of Delaware's capital city. Tens of thousands of people in Indiana still with no power a week after a big storm there.
4: This is the second week now.
5: Shatia Hardin lives in Gary, Indiana.
4: We can be used to it, but it's not okay for us to be used to it.
5: Living without power since storms hit some 10 days ago. Northern Indiana Public Service Company says it has restored power to more than 300,000 customers since August 11th. But as of Thursday, more than 60,000 were still without electricity, forced to throw away spoiled food and lining up for hot meals.
6: We thrive best, you know, as humans, on certainty and predictability.
5: Radia Martins with the Flourish Community Hub in Gary. The utility says some areas may not have electricity restored until next week. I'm Ben Thomas.
2: Some feisty rhetoric coming from the premier of a Canadian province, angry over President Trump's threat for a 50% tariff. And Manitoba Premier Wab Kano says Canada should not make any concessions to the United States. He says they have plenty of leverage in the talks against the U.S. On Wall Street, near the close, the Dow was up 550. More at townhall.com.
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10: You're tuned in to Agriculture Today, and we start our Friday show with a grain market update from K-State grain economist Daniel O'Brien. Daniel, thanks for joining us today.
11: Thank you very much, Shelby.
10: Daniel, as we look at the grain markets, what have we been seeing for movement?
11: Well, grain markets over the last week have been responding to questions being raised by crop tours that have been occurring with regard to yields in some key states here in the United States for corn and soybean production, particularly in Nebraska and parts of Illinois, Indiana, Ohio, et cetera, areas where they've had lot farm fields have had quite a bit of rainfall. The crop tours found ears, corn ears that weren't necessarily filled clear to the end of the ear, and more evidence that the high yields of last year that occurred had a lot to do with not just good irrigated corn fields in the Western Corn Belt, but also that adequate moisture for the non-irrigated fields to come along pretty well. So, doesn't take a lot to hear of concern from crop analysts with regard to what they see out there. And, preliminary estimates of 5-10% lower yields than had been expected or than the USDA had projected. And for corn, you're looking at a U.S. corn yield of 180.7 bushels per acre that came out in the August report. So on September 11th, the USDA will release their results for the USDA NAS crop production report, the September report, and also the WASD report. And of course, the crop production numbers feed directly into the WASD supply demand balance sheets. And then it's the job of the WASD economists to balance things out to see where the ending stocks and stocks to use end up at and to see what impact that might have on price. So we're in a time when for both corn and soybeans, we've seen some movement in the markets. Yesterday, we had corn trade, December corn, new crop corn trade above $5. Given where we have been in this roller coaster ride of a summer that we've had, there was a time when we thought that would almost never happen. So something around 501, 505, 503 and a half, depending on how they all close out and settle everything. And that was up yesterday about 5.5 cents. For soybeans also 1236 and a half. About even, just slightly down from where they were. So that's a far cry from 11.25 or something below 10. So you do have just mainly for one part of the supply demand balance sheet, the supply side, some concerns coming in. We've had an accumulation of issues impact the wheat market. Your hard red winter wheat closed yesterday for the September contract at 760, well, about 762 approximately, and that was about even money. I've seen some run up here within the past week or so. that's certainly positively affected those crops. And so I guess we have crop concerns bringing very unexpected boost to the grain markets. And generally, in the eastern Corn Belt, they've had some torrential rains, particularly in Indiana, elsewhere. And generally, the mantra or the principle we follow is that rain makes grain. Well, generally it does, unless you get such extreme situations where that you find yourself having trouble with crops maturing, having trouble with harvest, et cetera. So at least now we've got, I'm not saying we're begging for it, but at this time we have those questions are now on the table. You know, are we going to dry out? Will harvest be affected, et cetera? One thing about being a seasoned person like myself, I can remember years where we did have very slow harvest. I think it was 2003 where we had pretty good crops in the fields and then wet, cool conditions, for a good time, and it extended or delayed the maturity of the crops, far enough, into the window where we were caught with freeze in Iowa. So big deal, you know, lots going on. I think that was the year of the 092 program, if I remember. So I'm not saying that those issues that'll occur, but it does raise the risk of it. You also, I think we'd mentioned the upcoming September 11th crop production and WASDA reports. Right now, the stakes have been raised for what those numbers will come out and show. And I think for our reasoning or my perspective is that, okay, we've seen the USDA drop their corn yield estimate down to, 180.7. Does that catch it all? Is there more? Is there more declines that may happen? So we've already seen a decline from 183 down to 180.7. The question will be, well, once USDA gets out in the fields and if they're still muddy and they can't get in, what does that say about final yields? And the soybean number, we had a small decline from the July to the August 12th crop production report and WASDA reports, from 53 bushels per acre down to 52.7, just, you know, marginal. But does this situation that we're seeing, as it's developed for soybeans, put us at the mode are we looking at more than just a marginal decline? Are we looking at a bushel to two bushels off that 52.7? And all of those modes, all of those scenarios, even with the increase in acreage that came about from that last, in the last WASDA report, NASA WASDA reports released on the 12th, even with all that, you still have the potential for more declines. I would not be surprised that if you're handicapping this, putting a probability on this, the type of optimism that we'd seen earlier in the market or earlier this summer, certainly seems to now be at least put on hold. We'd have to have tremendous drying weather to allay some of these issues. The hot weather that we'd had in July in a number of these areas probably did some damage to the crop. And does that damage impact the ability of the crop now with moisture to recover or not? That's a fair question. So a lot of questions to look at. Also, again, we're at the K-State Risk and Profit Conference. Just got done speaking earlier this morning about the grain market outlook. Glenn Tonser, my colleague, talked about livestock market outlook. Coming up here in a bit, Guy Allen, myself, will talk about international grain market trends, et cetera, and some issues to look at with the anticipation of year two impacts from El Nino on South America, particularly Brazil. We tend to have drier weather in the second year. And I think earlier this morning about the grain market outlook, Glenn Tonser, my colleague, talked about livestock market outlook. Coming up here in a bit, Guy Allen, myself, will talk about international grain market trends, et cetera, and some issues to look at with the anticipation of year two impacts from El Nino on South America.

0: then you have the question of how long any potential dry impact, which has a higher likelihood now because of where this El Nino cycle is at, does that affect their second crop corn? There's a Safrinha corn crop a bit. I guess we'll see. So I guess to wrap all this up, we've talked a lot about the supply side here this morning and then the size of crops. Still questions that will be worked out with regard to usage or demand side. You have a combination of strong exports for corn, pretty decent ethanol production going forth. For soybeans, you've got strong crush exports down from where they had been, but not falling off completely. So you have for both corn and soybeans not a destroyed demand base, still pretty decent demand. And the likelihood that when we get done with the September report, higher odds certainly now than we had about a week or two ago of having stocks tighten up even more. And to see instead of 1.65 billion bushels ending stocks for corn and 10% stocks to use, it'll be noteworthy if we get below 10% stocks to use with tighter production on corn. For soybeans, again, right now, 320 million bushels projected with still a sizable soybean crop. Do we have changes in yields that bring us lower down to 6.5% stocks to use, moving lower or so? If that's the case, then we support prices all the more. It's just a thought provoking to see where we were about 2 or 3 weeks ago and where we're at right now with where the development of the crop has taken us and a number of other factors. And we haven't even mentioned anything today about geopolitical influences, which are also always playing out there.
1: Daniel, when you look at all these different reports and things currently happening when it comes to the grain market, what are you hoping to learn for our Kansas growers?
0: I think as soon as we can quantify the risks or gain some understanding of what the size of these crops will be, hopefully that will be information that they can take into the market and see whether it's, as we go now into harvest, are we looking at harvest lows, like kind of a typical marketing year where we're looking to storage more so, or if we come out particularly of the crop report, numbers, size for corn, soybeans, grain, sorghum crops, are we looking at a situation that's increasingly at risk that could decline yield wise? If that be the case, then in the U.S., much less what's happening overseas, then it would seem there's more opportunity for higher prices at moderate, sideways to higher prices coming through harvesting and moving forward. And that will affect storage or sell decisions of Kansas farmers. So we'll see.
1: Daniel, I appreciate you taking the time to join us today.
0: Thank you, Shelby. Take care.
1: That was K-State grain economist Daniel O'Brien.
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3: I am convinced that the root cause of virtually every problem that every human has is lack of identity in Jesus. I really, really believe that. 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
6: Rod Keene with a look at your regional forecast here on KFRM. In Nebraska overnight, a chance for showers and storms with variably cloudy. Lows will be in the mid-60s with northeast winds developing at 5 to 10.

0: 10. Tomorrow, partly sunny skies with a slight chance for showers and storms. The highs will be in the mid-80s to around 90 with east winds 5 to 15. Tomorrow night, variably cloudy skies with a chance for showers and storms. Lows will be in the mid to upper 60s with east to southeast winds 5 to 10. And Sunday, partial sun along with a chance for showers and storms in Nebraska. Highs will be around 90 in the west with low to mid-80s elsewhere to the east. Winds will be out of the southeast at 10 to 15. In Oklahoma overnight, clear to partly cloudy skies with lows in the mid-60s to around 70 in the panhandle to the low to mid-70s further east with east to southeast winds 5 to 10. Tomorrow, mainly sunny with a slight chance for a shower or storm. Highs will be in the upper 90s to the low 100s with east winds 5 to 10. Tomorrow night, isolated showers and storms, partly cloudy skies. Lows will be in the upper 60s to the mid-70s with east winds 5 to 15. On Sunday, a mix of clouds and sun with a slight chance for showers and storms in Oklahoma. Highs will be in the low to mid-90s in the east to the upper 90s and low 100s in the west with winds out of the east-southeast at 10 to 20. In Kansas overnight, variably cloudy skies with a chance for showers and storms. Lows will be in the mid to upper 60s north to the low to mid 70s elsewhere, with winds east to southeast at 5 to 10. Tomorrow, partly to mostly sunny skies with a slight chance for showers and storms. Highs will be in the mid 80s in the northeast to around 90 northwest, with mid 90s to around 100 in the south. Winds will be out of the east at 5 to 15. Tomorrow night, partly cloudy skies with a chance for showers and storms. The lows in the mid-60s northeast to the upper 60s and low 70s elsewhere. Winds will be east to southeast at 5 to 10. On Sunday, partly sunny along with a chance for showers and storms in Kansas. Highs will be in the mid to upper 80s in the east, around 100 in the southwest with low to mid-90s elsewhere, winds southeast at 10 to 15. And that's been a look at your regional forecast right here on the Voice of the Plains, 550 AM, KFRM.
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3: Whether you believe in reincarnation or not, it was an interesting list put together if someone would come back as a dog and what you must remember if you're reincarnated as a puppy. You can protect yourself a little bit if you come back as a dog by reminding yourself you don't need to suddenly stand straight up when lying under the coffee table. Remind yourself to not roll my toys behind the sofa or under the bed time and time again. It'd be best if I was to shake the rainwater out of my fur before entering the house. If you came back as a dog, you could remind yourself that suddenly turning around and smelling my butt makes people put me outside. Also, I'll not come back and steal my mom's underwear and dance all over the backyard with it. The sofa is not a face towel, by the way. You could remind your dog self to not roll the toys behind the sofa or under the bed time and time again. And maybe the best thing you could remind yourself if you come back as a dog is that we don't have a doorbell, so I will not bark each time I hear one on TV. Still think that's kind of cruel and unusual punishment to a dog. Doorbell should be outlawed from TV ads, don't you think? Have a fabulous Friday. I'm Rocky Downing.
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5: Are you escaping jail when you merely walk out of its unlocked, unguarded doors? The court took off on that question in the case of the perplexing prisoner. I'm Curtis Howard with today's Point of Law. Harry Hanover was a steady, diligent worker at the warehouse where he'd been employed for several years. But come Friday night, Harry would drown his sorrows in liquor. Drinking did not make him violent, it made him noisy. Harry had a rich baritone that could be heard halfway to the next county. He used it to sing songs one would never sing in church. His singing greatly disturbed citizens who were trying to sleep at 3 or so in the morning. For several weeks, Harry had been avoiding Officer Diller, who knew his early morning habits. But finally, the policeman was successful. He cornered Harry just as he was into the bridge of Frankie and Johnny and banging 2 pot lids together. Diller announced, "I'm arresting you for disturbing the peace," and he read him his Miranda rights while Harry sang the same words. Next morning, Harry awoke in a cell. He looked around, and to his surprise, the door was not locked. He wandered out, expecting to find the jailer on duty. No one was there. Harry grinned, hitched up his pants, and walked outside into the bright sunshine. From his bench in the park across the street, Harry noticed all the activity at the city lockup. He realized they were looking for him. So he walked back into the jail and said, "Morning, Chief. Did you miss me?" The officer said, "You, is it? You think you're playing jokes, maybe?" He snapped cuffs on Harry and charged him with the serious felony of escape from confinement. In court, the district attorney said, "Our state law says no person shall escape from any confinement or restraint imposed for a criminal offense. Harry was confined for a criminal offense, disorderly conduct, and he broke out of the jail where he had been confined. He violated the law and should be convicted accordingly." Harry's attorney said, "You can hardly call this breaking out. Harry simply left through an unlocked door, and there was no one around to object. Later, he returned of his own free will. Moreover, Harry had not been convicted of anything. He was merely awaiting trial. Therefore, there was no legal escape, and he must be dismissed." What did the court do about the perplexing prisoner? Are you escaping jail when you merely walk out of its unlocked, unguarded doors? Yes, said a somewhat reluctant Ohio appeals court. Leaving through an unlocked door is an escape under the law because it destroys the custody and control of the jailer. Harry left legal custody, which started from the time of his arrest. It doesn't matter that he was still an innocent man under the law. He must be found guilty and sentenced accordingly. It's a point of law.
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9: 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For corn at country elevators in Kansas, Northwest Region 444 to 479, Southwest Region 454 to 519, in the South at 499, in the West at 444 to 454, and the Central Region at 444. Moving on to terminal elevator bids for corn in Kansas. Northeast Region at 474, Southern Region 452 to 489, in the East at 469, the Central Region at 434 to 469. Moving on to sorghum bids at country elevators in Kansas. Northwest Region, 402 to 429. Southwest Region, 399 to 439. Southern Region at 422. And the West, 384 to 429. And the Central Region at 390. Moving on to terminal elevator bids for sorghum in Kansas. Southern Region at 404 to 429, and the East at 449, and the Central Region at 424 to 449. Moving on to soybean bids at country elevators in Kansas. Northwest Region at 1120, Southwest Region at 1140 to 1180, Southern Region at 1215, and in the West at 1090. Moving on to terminal elevator bids for soybeans in Kansas. Northeast Region at 1260. Southern Region 1181 to 1290. In the East at 1220. The Central Region 1190 to 1210. Moving on to mills and processor bids for soybeans in Kansas. Southeast Region at $13. In the Southern Region 1290. And in the East at 1280. Moving on to the hard red winter wheat bids at country elevators in Kansas. In the Northwest Region and Central Region at 691, Southwest Region 686 to 701, Southern Region at 681, in the West at 691 to 696. Terminal elevator bids for hard red winter wheat in Kansas, Southern Region at 697 to 728, in the East at 726, Central Region at 724 to 726. Hard white wheat bids at country elevators in Kansas. Northwest Region at 691, the Southwest Region 656 to 691, and the West at 681 to 696. Terminal elevator bids for hard white wheat in the Southern Region of Kansas comes in today at 728. And that's been a look at your daily elevator grain reports to cap off this Friday. This has been Lonnie Pates with USDA's Market News Service in St. Joseph, Missouri. Have a great day, everyone.
10: This is Brady Wanlick reporting for the Oklahoma Department of Agriculture and the Federal State Market News Services for your closing cash grain market report for Friday, August the 21st. The Denham Golf Week bid is down 6 at 866 and a quarter. The September Kansas City Futures bid is 766 and a quarter. The basis for the golf bid is $1.10 over the September Kansas City Futures bid. December Kansas City wheat is down 4 at 772 and a half. Our state elevators are 6 low and in a range of 666 to 711 per bushel. Those individual elevator bids beginning with the northwestern part of the state with Buffalo at 701, Cherokee 711, Hooker 696, Keys 686, Shattuck 681. North Central Oklahoma, Alva and Ponca City both at 706, Manchester 701, Perry 711, and the southwestern part of the state, El Dorado at 681, Frederick 698, Hobart 691, Lawton 701, Temple 711. In the south central, Davis 666, in the western part of the state, Clinton 696, Gary, O'Keene, Watonga all three at 706, Weatherford 696. In the central part of the state, Banner 706, El Reno 701, Okarchi 706, Stillwater 711. In other markets across the state to close on Friday, August the 21st, Milo bids and state elevator reported 5 higher in a range of 418 to 433 per bushel. Soybean bids in Oklahoma quoted 3 higher in a range of 1110 to 1184 per bushel. Corn across the state was quoted 5 higher in a range of 473 to 528 per bushel. At the Chicago Board of Trades, corn futures for September is up 5 at 483 and 3 quarters. December corn is up 5 at 508 and a half. Soybean futures for September is up 4 1/4 at 12.25. November soybeans is up 3 at 12.39 and a half. For cotton, mid-grade 41 leaf 4, step for 34, cotton, southwestern Oklahoma, averaged 80.57 per pound. That does conclude our cash grain market report. This is Brady Wanlick reporting for the Oklahoma Department of Agriculture and the Federal State Market News Services.
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13: This is Kim Fritzmeyer with a look at your Central Kansas Weekend. Music Theater of Wichita's production of the musical Hairspray is on stage this weekend. Shows are at 8 tonight, 2 and 8 on Saturday, and 2 and 7 on Sunday at Century 2 in Wichita. A back-to-school bash will be from 6 to 8 this evening at Campbell Plaza in downtown Salina. Cash Hollister and DJ AC will perform, and there'll be pizza while supplies last. In Great Bend, the Sunflower Rod and Custom Association Drag Strip will host races tonight and Saturday night. This weekend is the SRCA Test and Tune and Points Race. Gates open at 6 tonight with races from 7:30 to 11. Then on Saturday, gates open at noon with time trials at 2. Children 12 and younger are free with a paid adult admission. The Salt City Racing Series continues in Hutchinson this weekend at the Kansas State Fairgrounds racetrack. Racing begins at 7 both tonight and Saturday night. Races this weekend include the 2026 Super Dirt Showdown. The Millennium will perform at the Green Sports Complex in Pratt this evening. There's music from the 80s into Y2K. Gates open at 7 with the concert starting at 8. The Bullfighters Midget Power comes to the McPherson County Fairgrounds in Canton this evening. That begins at 8 p.m. Yoder Heritage Day begins bright and early on Saturday with a pancake breakfast from 6 to 10:30, and the activities just keep on coming. There will be music, tractors, draft horses, buggy races, and handcrafted goods. The day ends with fireworks at dark. The City Lights Pavilion project in downtown Salina will reopen after renovations during Saturday's Farm and Art Market. The $1.4 million project is located at the corner of Ash Street and Santa Fe in downtown Salina. Big Brothers Big Sisters of Salina will host a car and bike show from 9 to 3 Saturday in Oakdale Park. All proceeds go to Big Brothers Big Sisters of Salina. Admission is by free will donation. United Way of McPherson County's Party in the Park will be from 5 to 8 p.m. Saturday at Lakeside Park. It's a family-friendly event with music, food, vendors, and a 50-50 raffle. Bring your own lawn chairs for seating. Stratica, Hutchinson's Underground Salt Museum, continues its Mystery and Dinner series with Case of the Deadly Killer, Murder, Mystery, Moriarty. It begins at 5 p.m. on Saturday. Reservations are required. A back-to-school dance and glow party, Sock Hop Recharged, will be from 7 to 9 p.m. Saturday evening at Tony's Pizza Event Center. This party is specifically designed for middle school-aged children and younger. The event will feature a professional DJ, laser lighting, concessions, and prizes. Rolling Hills Zoo Brew Craft Fest is Saturday at the zoo near Salina. It's from 6 to 10 p.m. and includes beer tastings of more than 100 craft brews, a food buffet, and live entertainment by the Lou Brown Band. Participants must be 21 years or older to attend. Designated driver tickets are available. There's also free bus transportation to and from Rolling Hills Zoo. A tribute to Fleetwood Mac will be on stage at the Red Shed venue on Saturday beginning at 8 p.m. in Hutchinson. It will include iconic hits like Dreams, Go Your Own Way, and Landslide. A trail ride will be from 10 to 3:30 on Sunday at Maxwell Wildlife Refuge in rural Canton. Riders must furnish their own horses. The ride begins at the Friends of Maxwell Tour Center. Gates open at 9, and visitors are asked to please arrive early enough to be mounted and ready to ride out at 10. There are full and half-day ride options. Lunch will be provided by the Friends Group. Reservations are required in advance. Lindsborg's Bethany Village will host an ice cream social from 6 to 8 Sunday evening. It includes ice cream and homemade cookies. There'll be music by Old Man Lingonberry. Proceeds from the free will offering will go to the Friendship Fund to help cover resident expenses and activities. This has been Kim Fritzmeyer with your Central Kansas Report on KFRM, wishing you a wonderful weekend.
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16: This is Steve Knopfsinger, and it's time for a look at your ag news on this Friday, August 21st. The National Association of State Departments of Agriculture has named Brianna Robinson-Verloop Senior Director of Public Policy. She stated, "My experience in federal food safety, trade, and regulatory policy has shown me that smart, practical policy solutions deliver real impact for farmers, ranchers, and communities." Robinson-Verloop brings more than 15 years of experience shaping agricultural policy across Congress, the USDA, and international forums. NASDA CEO Ted McInnes stated, "Her extensive experience across agriculture, food safety, and trade policy, combined with her strong understanding of the policy-making process, will be a tremendous asset." Robinson-Verloop joins NASDA from the USDA Foreign Agricultural Service, where she was most recently Director of Animal and Animal Products. She previously held roles with the USDA Food Safety and Inspection Service and served as a Brookings Institute Legislative Fellow at the U.S. House of Representatives. Robinson-Verloop received a bachelor's degree in animal science from Cal Poly Pomona and a master's degree in agriculture from the University of Nebraska-Lincoln. Her first day is September 8th. The Cold Chain Grants for Emergency Food Assistance Program will fund projects that support cold chain equipment investments for food assistance entities to temporarily store, package, and distribute fresh, frozen, and minimally processed foods. Agriculture Secretary Brooke Rollins said the funding will expand cold storage and infrastructure for homegrown proteins. Funded nonprofit organizations will administer a competitive subaward program supporting cold storage in the middle of the supply chain and consumer-facing food assistance operations. The organizations will also provide consultation and subject matter expertise to subawardees. Subawards will cover cold chain equipment purchases, including documented delivery and installation, up to $200,000. Subawardees must provide a 10% cash cost share distribution. Funded projects will increase the availability of foods produced by American farmers and ranchers, supporting healthier families and communities, and aligning with the 2025-2030 Dietary Guidelines for Americans. The program is funded through the American Rescue Plan Act of 2021. Applications are due October 1st. As the fall harvest approaches, global inventories of diesel fuel remain tight. This is because the Strait of Hormuz remains essentially closed as the war with Iran continues. Dave Chatterton of Strategic Farm Marketing has been tracking the flow of oil.
17: We're having trouble, I guess, quantifying how much oil is actually coming out of the Strait of Hormuz or the Red Sea region. We'll call it the Middle East in general. And we've seen an adaptation by the UAE and in Saudi and some of the other oil producers to use what we call a dark fleet to get oil out. In other words, they turn their transponders off. They're not officially recognized as ships that are navigating with oil. And they're smaller ships typically that are pulling cargoes back out into the open sea, either past Oman or past Iran to the south, and then loading them onto larger ocean going vessels.
16: While more oil may be moving than is officially recorded, quarter two data from the Energy Information Agency shows a 2.4 million barrel per day drawdown in global oil stocks. That is the largest drop in over a decade and puts global distillate stocks at a three-decade low heading into the fall harvest across the Northern Hemisphere. Chatterton is telling farmers to lock in their needs as the opportunities rise.
17: When we look at cash basis for ULSD or for farm diesel, cash basis is relatively normal or even a little bit weak for this time of year. And that tells us that, you know, right now it's the futures market that's doing the pulling, if you will. I suspect that basis market can heat up as we get into a little bit more of a demand period and start to have a little bit bigger pull on the system.
16: Chatterton says producers without an on-farm storage or forward contracts are largely at the mercy of the market and should work to secure working inventory. It is a strategy he calls critical. The USDA opened the National Bio and Agro Defense Facility in Manhattan, Kansas in 2023 as a major investment in protecting U.S. agriculture from animal and crop diseases. The $1.25 billion facility was built to support research on some of the world's most dangerous agricultural pathogens. Despite being operational for 3 years, the National Bio and Agro Defense Facility is still unable to conduct research on the high-risk microbes it was designed to study, according to the American Association of Swine Veterinarians. Scientists are currently limited to low-risk activities, including vaccine development with inactivated viruses and disease surveillance projects. A recent report from the USDA's Office of Inspector General identified design and construction shortcomings linked to the Department of Homeland Security. The report found that several biosafety concerns must be resolved before work can begin with pathogens such as foot and mouth disease and African swine fever. These pathogens are classified as select agents and require biosafety level 3 laboratories. Such facilities depend on specialized containment measures, including negative air pressure systems and sealed laboratory surfaces to prevent accidental release. The USDA has stated that it plans to correct the identified BSL-3 deficiencies by the spring of 2027. The agency estimates the work will cost approximately $78 million. However, the USDA has not established a timeline for additional upgrades needed for the facility's biosafety level 4 laboratories. These labs are intended for research on highly dangerous pathogens such as Nipah and Hendra viruses, which can affect both animals and humans. The OIG report highlighted ongoing issues with room seals and air pressure systems that must be addressed before advanced research can proceed. Once completed, the biosafety level 4 laboratories will include specialized containment features and protective systems required for studying the highest risk pathogens. And that's been a look at your Ag News on this Friday, August 21st.
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19: And now your daily news drop. A Federal Reserve governor is accused of mortgage fraud. President Trump is demanding Lisa Cook's resignation. A federal housing director says Cook falsified bank documents and property records to secure a more favorable loan rate. Cook voted to keep rates unchanged at last month's Fed meeting. Wyoming is the first state to issue its own stablecoin, following legislation to regulate digital assets. The Frontier stable token will be tied to the U.S. dollar, backed by cash reserves. The goal of Wyoming's stablecoin is to facilitate real-time payments and lower transaction fees for consumers and businesses. The Frontier token will be available on 7 blockchain systems, with Kraken, the first currency exchange, to offer it. Crypto stocks falling as Bitcoin pulled back off its high of $114,000. Analysts say currency stocks are dropping as investors seek less risky options. Accessories chain Claire's is selling after declaring bankruptcy. Private equity firm Ames Watson, who owns Lids and Champion, has agreed to purchase Claire's for an undisclosed amount. Claire's is $50 million in debt. The Trump administration has announced that 50% duties are now in effect on more than 400 additional kinds of products that contain aluminum or steel. Those new product categories include everyday items like car parts, plastics, and specialty chemicals. Economists warn the new levies could further strain the U.S. supply chain and could raise prices. The government is suing ticket reseller Key Investment Group for illegally buying up thousands of tickets to live events, including Taylor Swift concerts, to then resell them at a markup. The FTC says for one Swift concert, Key Investment used 49 different accounts to purchase 273 tickets and evade a 6-ticket purchase limit. 80 Acres Farms and Solely Organic are merging to form one of the world's largest and most advanced indoor farming networks. The merged company will be based in Ohio and will serve more than 17,000 retail locations across America and grow 15 to 20 million pounds of fresh produce a year, including herbs, tomatoes, and microgreens. U.S. soybean farmers say that they are at a trade and financial precipice and cannot survive a prolonged trade war with China. That's the warning from Caleb Raglan, president of the American Soybean Association. In a letter to President Trump, Raglan urged the administration to reach a deal with China to remove duties and, if possible, include significant soybean purchases. The FDA is warning the public not to eat, sell, or serve great value raw frozen shrimp sold at Walmart. Testing shows a possible radioactive isotope in the shrimp. FDA says none of it entered the U.S. food supply, but is still recommending a full recall. Americans are deeply concerned over the advancement of artificial intelligence. A new Reuters Ipsos poll shows 71% of respondents said that they were concerned that AI will be putting too many people out of work permanently. 48% oppose AI military applications like drones and algorithms. Best Buy launching a third-party marketplace this week, adding more tech-related accessories like custom video game controllers, seasonal decor, and sports collectibles. The digital retailer will compete against Amazon and Pinterest for smaller vendors with innovative products to sell on Best Buy's platform. American Airlines will remove seatback screens from its short- to medium-haul aircraft in its fleet. The move, according to A Wing with a View, is a cost-cutting measure. Screens add additional weight, contributing to more fuel use. Nissan just released the price of its new Leaf, and it's one of the cheapest EVs on the market at just under $30,000. The 2026 Leaf S will reach dealerships this fall. An $18 Big Mac meal at one McDonald's sparked a revolt. Now the burger chain is dropping prices. The company is asking franchisees to reduce the price of eight combo meals by 15%. Mickey D's will also run $5 and $8 meal promotions, according to the Wall Street Journal. I'm Jeff Vaughn. That's your Daily News Drop.
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9: Hello, good day, everyone. This is Lonnie Pates with USDA's Market News Service with your closing livestock market report for this Friday. Direct feedlot trading this week sure had a negative undertone to it. In Nebraska, live trading was steady to $5 lower at $2.25 to $2.26 to finish the week. On the dress side of things, $3.55 to $3.60, mostly at $3.55 to $3.56, and that market would have been called $7 to $12 lower for the week. Now let's head on over and have a look at the box beef cutout closings. The choice cutout closed the day at $385.69, down $4.24 for the day. Select at $361.32, down $2.42 for the day. That puts the choice select spread at $24.37. There were 91 loads traded for the day with 48 choice, 9 select, and 34 loads of trimmings and grindings. On the cutter cow cutout, that value closed the day at $349.27, down $1.06 from yesterday. On the boneless processing beef, there were 47 loads traded nationally today. Moving on to the livestock slaughter under federal inspection. Cattle slaughter today estimated at 99,000 head. That's 1,000 less than a week ago and 2,000 less than a year ago. Saturday slaughter for cattle estimated at 15,000. That's 14,000 more than a week ago and 12,000 less than a year ago. The Monday through Saturday week-to-date estimated at 523,000 head. Moving on to the slaughter hogs for the day. For this Friday, estimate of 454,000 head. That's 34,000 more than a week ago and 1,000 more than a year ago. Saturday's hog slaughter estimate comes in at 39,000 head. That's 21,000 more than a week ago and 18,000 less than a year ago. The week to date comes in at 2,366,000 hogs. Now, the National Daily Pork Report. There were 357 loads traded. The carcass was valued at $97.96, which is $1.47 higher than yesterday's close. On the National Daily Direct Hog Report, there were about 3,400 head of negotiated sales. Those negotiated sales of barrels and gilts were $1.93 higher on the day. Base price ranged from $86 to $96, with a daily weighted average hog carcass price of $94.27 and a five-day rolling average dress price of $93.64. Now let's move on over and have a look at the closes at the Chicago Mercantile Exchange. In the live cattle, the August contract closed down 30 cents at $223.05, the October down 7 cents at $217.92, and the December up 22 cents at $218.50. Moving on to the feeder cattle, the August was down 55 cents at $334.75, the September up 10 cents at $329.02, and the October up 95 cents at $323.65. In lean hog contracts, we'll start with October there. It was 65 cents higher at $80.87, the December 77 cents higher at $71.52, and the up 60 cents at $74.42. Now let's move on over to the grain complex. Let's start with corn. On the September, up 5 cents at $4.83¾. The December on the new crop there also closed 5 cents higher at $5.08½. And the March up 5¼ at $5.23½. Moving on to the soybeans, the September closed the day 4¼ cents higher at $12.25. New crop November 3 cents higher at $12.39½. And the January up 2¼ at $12.53¾. Moving on to the Kansas City hard red winter wheat. The September contract closed 6 cents lower at $7.56¼. The December down 4 cents at $7.72½. And the March down 4¼ at $7.85¾. And that's been a look at your closing markets for today, this Friday. This has been Lonnie Pates with USDA's Market News Service in St. Joseph, Missouri. Have a great day, everyone.
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21: The Kansas AFRM. Sports Spotlight takes a shine on NAIA cross country. The preseason national rankings have come out, and the state of Kansas well represented in the women's and men's national polls. In the women's preseason cross-country national poll, Benedictine is ranked 13th in the nation. Out of the KCAC, St. Mary is 16th ranked, and Kansas Wesleyan 18th ranked. The women's cross-country national polls are led by Taylor University out of Indiana, Milligan, Tennessee, Dort from Iowa, the College of Idaho, and Cornerstone out of Michigan. In the men's preseason cross-country poll, St. Mary is the top-ranked team, 15th in the nation, while Kansas Wesleyan and Benedictine are both receiving votes. The top five overall, Cumberland's out of Kentucky, Indiana Wesleyan, Southern Oregon, Milligan, Tennessee, and the Masters out of California. The men's and women's preseason cross-country NAIA national polls in the Kansas Sports Spotlight.
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24: Well, hi once again, everyone. John Avey with this Southwest Kansas update, checking first with the National Weather Service out of Dodge. Maybe some more precip from that Kokoros report that was kind of spread out from Tuesday morning on. 10 northwest of Scott City, picking up 49 hundredths precip, 3.5 northwest of Albert, 26 hundredths. Now, in that forecast from their weather service out of Dodge, today's high 101, tomorrow 97, Sunday 94, Monday up to 98. And, folks, at this time in that forecast, just a slight chance of precip Monday night and Tuesday. But also at this time, and just praying that these percents can come up some. 50% chance Tuesday night and Wednesday. And earlier this summer, high school students from across the state of Kansas participating in the 2026 session of the American Legion Boys State of Kansas, and again held annually at Kansas State University at Manhattan, 34th consecutive session at KSU and the 88th overall. Now, just prior to the beginning of the 2026 session, a new Kansas Boys State city was incorporated, naming the city in honor of Tom Waterman. Waterman, a resident of Wichita, was a Kansas Boys State delegate back in 1966 from the then Ransom High School, now, of course, Western Plains High School, before graduating from there in 1977. And Travis Ross, out of Rush Center, and a senior at Otis Bison High School in Otis, was named the American Legion Department of Kansas winner at the Samsung American Legion Scholarship. And as the State of Kansas winner, Travis receiving a nice scholarship, and his application now moves on to the national level, where he has a good shot of winning even more scholarship funds. And the Seward County Historical Society will be hosting Burgers and Broomcorn 6:30 tomorrow night on the Coronado Museum grounds in Liberal. And Liberal once sought to be the broomcorn capital of the world, but there is far more to this hardy crop's history than you may expect. Join visiting guest Steve Doner and Kent Brooks as they speak about their new book, Broomcorn on the High Plains, a photographic record. You can also enjoy burgers served right outside Bob's Diner and enter their rarely open Iman Hill building to see their own set of classic broomcorn machinery. Well, we know some JUCO football was played last night, a couple of non-conference games, and those scores, Dodge City Community College falling 37-20 on the road to New Mexico Military and trailing just 23-20 at half. Also, Hutchinson turning back Cisco, Texas, 59-7. And tomorrow night, Garden City will travel out to snow Utah Highland at the College of DuPage. And again, some good KPRA rodeo action coming up tomorrow in Cimarron, and also Beaver, Oklahoma tonight. Also tonight and tomorrow for our Oklahoma fans, the Cherokee KPRA rodeo. Folks, that's a report from Southwest Kansas. Please buckle up, drive safely. John Avey with your update.
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4: News this hour from Town Hall. I'm Keith Peters in Washington. Despicable and disgusting is how Senator Katie Britt describes the just-enacted Massachusetts law allowing abortions to be performed right up to the moment of birth. On the Salem News program this week on Capitol Hill with Tony Perkins, the Alabama Republican says pro-life Americans need to strongly speak out against laws like this.
5: What's happening in Massachusetts, it's despicable and disgusting. We are telling the truth. We are speaking that to the American people in the way they need to hear it. When I saw this law being passed and women cheering behind them about being able to take the precious life of their own child right before that child is born, there is a pit in my stomach that, you know, you cannot explain.
6: Senator Britt's full interview will be heard when This Week on Capitol Hill is broadcast beginning at 10 a.m. Eastern Time Saturday on the Salem News Channel. We're learning more about the Justice Department probes into law enforcement officials who have investigated Donald Trump.
7: Multiple sources tell AP Justice Department investigators have sought to interview law enforcement officials about the FBI's 2022 search of Donald Trump's Mar-a-Lago estate. That search led to Trump's indictment on charges of unlawfully retaining classified documents and obstructing FBI efforts to get them back. The requests are part of a Florida-based inquiry aiming to establish a conspiracy against the president, which Trump has long maintained. It's not clear when or if prosecutors might seek to bring charges or for what, but investigating conduct that occurred in Florida might give the Justice Department the legal hook it needs to try to anchor a prosecution in the state. Ben Thomas, Washington.
6: On Wall Street, the Dow Jones Industrial Average up by 517 points. The NASDAQ rose 113, with the S&P 500 advancing by 33 points. More on these stories at townhall.com.
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6: It doesn't happen often, but Japan has executed a convicted murderer.
11: The Ministry of Justice executed 58-year-old Sunao Takami for killing five people in an arson attack at a pachinko parlor in Osaka. Takami poured gasoline on the floor and set it on fire, killing five customers and employees and injuring 10 others. His defense argued that he had diminished mental capacity, but the courts upheld his death sentence. This execution came 17 years after the crime and marked the first under the current Takaichi administration.
6: The BBC's Kurumi Mori in Tokyo. An attacker wielding a sword has killed one and seriously injured two others at a school in Sweden, according to local officials. The suspect is in custody. The attack took place at the Brunel School in Fagersta, northwest of Stockholm. News and analysis at townhall.com. From Washington, I'm Keith Peters. A military chartered plane crashes in western Alaska, killing everyone on board. We hear more from correspondent Donna Warder.
25: A small plane chartered by the U.S. Army Corps of Engineers crashed in western Alaska Thursday afternoon near its destination, a remote private military site. All eight people on board were killed. The National Transportation Safety Board's Alaska region chief says on the plane were two pilots and six passengers, and that the Cessna 441 had taken off from Anchorage. Foggy weather had been reported. U.S. Senator Lisa Murkowski of Alaska says the flight was operated by an Anchorage-based airplane charter company called Security Aviation. I'm Donna Warder.
6: Philanthropist Nancy Kissinger, the wife of former Secretary of State Henry Kissinger, has passed away. She was 92 years of age. More on these stories at townhall.com.
26: It's Shay Smith with KFRM, and it's time to take a look at your Kansas news today in your Evening Kansas Journal entry. Some PE teachers across the state have had to decrease physical activity and increase the number of water breaks during class. That's because their gyms don't have air conditioning. TKK Anavi Prakash reports.
27: At Pleasant Valley Middle School in northwest Wichita, fans blow near the entrance of the main gym to bring in cooler air from the hallway. For the last few years, the gym hasn't been used for parent-teacher conferences and volleyball games. Matt Malgut is the school's principal.
12: We have to limit the use of our gym. It's not appropriate to put hundreds of people in there with the temperatures that are happening inside the gym.
27: The solution is to install AC in the gym, Malgut says. Wichita voters will decide on a bond in November that includes $15 million for HVAC projects across USD 259. Wichita Public Schools is the largest of the 287 districts in the state. It has not passed a bond in 18 years. In Wichita, I'm Anavi Prakash.
26: Dozens of residents in Garden City attended a zoning meeting this week to voice concerns about a data center proposed in the area. The western Kansas town has joined other communities like Emporia and Topeka in the debate. Energy company Triple Oak Power purchased 6,000 acres southwest of the town. They plan to build a data center along with renewable energy and natural gas turbines to help power it. The latest special use permit for the project was approved with a 5-1 vote. Mackenzie Phillips is the Director of Planning and Development for Finney County. She says although the permits are approved, that doesn't mean anything is set in stone.
13: There is still a lot of steps that the applicant has to go through before they can even begin to think about breaking ground.
26: Those steps include providing water use analysis reports and a decommissioning plan. The Salina Airport Authority has appointed Jamie Doss Boos as its new Director of Administration and Finance. She will begin the position September 14, 2026, after nearly three decades of public sector and local government experience. Doss Boos spent 29 years with Saline County, including the past 9 years as county clerk and election officer. She previously served as deputy county clerk and election officer and worked 14 years in the county appraiser's office. She will oversee budgeting, financial planning, accounting, reporting, grant administration, risk management, insurance, and compliance for the airport authority. She also will serve on the executive leadership team and advise the executive director and board. Doss Boos will succeed Shelley Swanson, who is retiring after 30 years with the airport authority. Swanson has led financial and administrative operations during decades of growth at Salina Regional Airport and the Airport Industrial Center. Doss Boos will work with Swanson during a transition period to ensure continuity. Kansas State University experts are reminding residents to take precautions against ticks. Cassandra Olds, an assistant professor of entomology at K-State, says ticks do not fly, jump, or normally fall from trees. Instead, they wait on vegetation and use sensors on their legs to detect nearby hosts before attaching. Milder winters, warmer temperatures, increased rainfall, and thicker vegetation can contribute to larger tick populations. The tick season also has received more attention as awareness of tick-borne illnesses increases. After spending time outdoors, people should check their clothing and bodies, especially the scalp, hairline, and areas where skin is warm and moist. Ticks should be removed promptly with steady pressure, pulling straight away from the skin. Pets should also be checked after outdoor activities, particularly around the ears, head, legs, and tail. Veterinarian recommended flea and tick prevention can help protect dogs and cats. Petco Love has helped reunite more than 250,000 lost pets with their owners through its free Petco Love Lost program. Chelsea Staley, president of Petco Love, said the online tool is the nation's largest pet database and uses artificial intelligence to match photos of lost and found animals. Pet owners can upload a clear photo of a missing pet, while shelters and groups like the Kansas Humane Society can share photos of animals they find.
14: It searches things like your pet's coat pattern, the distance between their ears, their eye color, etc., to locate the best possible matches for your pet. It, again, searches hundreds of thousands of photos, and then it tees up match alerts. It provides match alerts to both the finder and the lost pet parent.
26: On average, a lost pet is reunited every 4 minutes. Staley said prevention is also important. Uploading a pet's photo before it goes missing allows owners to quickly activate a search if needed. Petco Love estimates that 1 in 3 pets will go missing at some point. Among the many success stories is a blind senior dog named Sandy.
14: During the Central Texas flooding last July, a senior blind dog named Sandy went missing during the horrible storms. And, of course, her family was just beside themselves worried about what might happen to their blind dog. She was missing for more than 30 days, but she was reunited safe and sound via Petco Love Loss.
26: Pet owners are encouraged to act quickly if a pet goes missing by uploading a photo at PetcoLoveLoss.org. 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And that's your news out of Kansas in today's Evening Kansas Journal entry. For more news from the KFRM listening area, visit KFRM.com. For your KFRM news, the voice of the Plains, I'm Shay Smith.
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0: Hello and good evening, everyone. It is Jason Henderson here with a look at your KFRM 550 AM Sports. Now, the Kansas State volleyball team will be hosting Oklahoma in an exhibition match. This can be tomorrow at 1 p.m. at Morgan Family Arena. The Wildcats returned 7 letter winners from last season's team that finished 18-10 and reached the NCAA tournament. K-State also added 8 newcomers during the offseason, including 3 transfers. Oklahoma finished 16-11 last season. The Wildcats opened the regular season August 28th against Texas A&M Corpus Christi as part of the K-State Invitational at Morgan Family Arena next weekend. And the Kansas City Royals completed a 4-game sweep of the Atlantics with a 6-2 win, and this was yesterday at Kauffman Stadium. It marked Kansas City's first 4-game sweep of the A's since 1994 and extended its winning streak to 5 games. Bobby Witt Jr. homered and finished the series with 6 hits, 5 RBIs, and 8 runs. Michael Macy added 3 hits yesterday as well. The Royals will look for their 6th straight win, and this is tonight against the Detroit Tigers. And then yesterday's win did come with some bad news for Kansas City. Unfortunately, third baseman Michael Garcia is likely headed back to the injured list after suffering a left hamstring strain while rounding third base. An MRI did confirm the strain. Well, it does wrap it up for your sports here on KFRM 550 AM Radio.
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3: Here's a look at your ag forecast. This is meteorologist Paul Trombley. We have seen quite a few days in a row for upper 90s, low 100s for highs across southern Kansas and then down into Oklahoma, Texas, as well as Arkansas, and even the 100-degree temps cross into Louisiana, as well as other points further east as you get over towards states such as Mississippi and Alabama. And that is also continuing to be where we're expecting more of these upper 90s to 100 degree temps the next several days, all due to an upper level ridge, which is referred to as a heat dome, that's going to be set up over that part of the country here over the next week to 10 days, and for some spots longer than that. So with that heat dome in place, it also keeps the rain chances really lessened underneath that upper level ridge. So for those parts more south across the plains, even through southern Kansas, Oklahoma, the rain chances are much lesser there as opposed to the north end of the heat dome, as we continue to see a few upper level disturbances continue to build over the top of that ridge of high pressure. And that's going to continue to keep some of these opportunities for a few hour storm across areas of Nebraska and portions of Kansas, especially the northern part of the state at times this weekend, as well as into next week. So kind of a similar setup here for all intents and purposes for the next week to 10 days or beyond, as the rain chances are certainly more prominent across points further north across Kansas and Nebraska, kind of periodic with some of the opportunities for showers and storms there, which certainly is going to continue to be some good news for those drought-parched areas of Nebraska, all except for southeast Nebraska, under at least

0: moderate to severe drought as of this week. So beneficial rains continuing at least for parts of the region at times here the next week or so. And then looking at the drought conditions probably continuing to stay the same or continue to worsen a bit further south through states such as Oklahoma and into North Texas as well as Arkansas. Lesser chances for rain there. And that heat dome also continue to keep some high evaporation rates in that general corridor as well. Certainly taxing the soil moisture reserves in that part of the plains. From the Weatherology Weather Center, this is meteorologist Paul Trombley.
1: This is The Making of America from the Jefferson Media Group. The next time you use your air conditioner, say thank you to Frederick McKinley Jones. Born in 1893 and orphaned at age 10, he left school a year later and became an auto mechanic at age 14. Self-educated, he graduated as an engineer at age 20 and went on to patent 61 life-improving inventions, not the least of which was portable air conditioning. His air conditioning patents became the Thermo King Corporation. Nicknamed the King of Cool, Jones was the first African-American to become a member of the American Society of Refrigeration Engineers. This has been The Making of America. I'm Michael Emerson, and you can visit us at jeffersonmediagroup.com.
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3: Rod Keene with a look at your market recap for Friday, August the 21st. In the grains, corn for September up 5, 483 and 3 quarters. December up 5. 508.5, March up 5.25, 523.5. In the Kansas City wheat for September, down 6, 756.25, December down 4, 772.5, and the March down 4.25, 785.75. Chicago wheat for September down 1.25, 681.5. December down 3/4, 699.25. March down 3/4, 716.5. In the soybeans for September, up 4.25, 1225. November up 3, 1239.5. January up 2.25 at 1253.75. November new crop up 2.5, 1196.75. In the soybean meal for September, up $2, 317.70. October up 190, 320.50. December up $2, 325.80. Soybean oil for September down 183, 69.35. October down 184, 69.49. And December down 174, 69.58. Taking a look at the livestock future quotes. In the live cattle for August, down 30, 223.05. October down 7, 217.92. December up 22, 218.50. Feeder cattle for August, down 55, 334.75. September up 10, 329.02. October up 95, 323.65. In the lean hogs, October up 65, 80.87. December up 77, 71.52. February up 60, 74.42. And that's been a look at your market recap for Friday, August the 21st.
4: This is Steve Knopfsinger, and it's time for a look at your ag news on this Friday, August 21st. The National Association of State Departments of Agriculture has named Brianna Robinson-Verloop Senior Director of Public Policy. She stated, "My experience in federal food safety, trade, and regulatory policy has shown me that smart, practical policy solutions deliver real impact for farmers, ranchers, and communities." Robinson Verloop brings more than 15 years of experience shaping agricultural policy across Congress, the USDA, and international forums. NASDA CEO Ted McInnes stated, "Her extensive experience across agriculture, food safety, and trade policy, combined with her strong understanding of the policy-making process, will be a tremendous asset." Robinson Verloop joins NASDA from the USDA Foreign Agricultural Service, where she was most recently Director of Animal and Animal Products. She previously held roles with the USDA Food Safety and Inspection Service and served as a Brookings Institute Legislative Fellow at the U.S. House of Representatives. Robinson Verloop received a bachelor's degree in animal science from Cal Poly Pomona and a master's degree in agriculture from the University of Nebraska-Lincoln. Her first day is September 8th. The Cold Chain Grants for Emergency Food Assistance Program will fund projects that support cold chain equipment investments for food assistance entities to temporarily store, package, and distribute fresh, frozen, and minimally processed foods. Agriculture Secretary Brooke Rowland said the funding will expand cold storage and infrastructure for homegrown proteins. Funded nonprofit organizations will administer a competitive subaward program supporting cold storage in the middle of the supply chain and consumer-facing food assistance operations. The organizations will also provide consultation and subject matter expertise to subawardees. Subawards will cover cold chain equipment purchases, including documented delivery and installation, up to $200,000. Subawardees must provide a 10% cash cost share distribution. Funded projects will increase the availability of foods produced by American farmers and ranchers, supporting healthier families and communities, and aligning with the 2025-2030 Dietary Guidelines for Americans. The program is funded through the American Rescue Plan Act of 2021. Applications are due October 1st. As the fall harvest approaches, global inventories of diesel fuel remain tight. This is because the Strait of Hormuz remains essentially closed as the war with Iran continues. Dave Chatterton of Strategic Farm Marketing has been tracking the flow of oil.
5: We're having trouble, I guess, quantifying how much oil is actually coming out of the Strait of Hormuz or the Red Sea region. We'll call it the Middle East in general. And we've seen an adaptation by the UAE and in Saudi and some of the other oil producers to use what we call a dark fleet to get oil out. In other words, they turn their transponders off. They're not officially recognized as ships that are navigating with oil. And they're smaller ships typically that are pulling cargoes back out into the open sea, either past Oman or past Iran to the south, and then loading them onto larger ocean going vessels.
4: While more oil may be moving than is officially recorded, quarter two data from the Energy Information Agency shows a 2.4 million barrel per day drawdown in global oil stocks. That is the largest drop in over a decade and puts global distillate stocks at a three-decade low heading into the fall harvest across the Northern Hemisphere. Chatterton is telling farmers to lock in their needs as the opportunities rise.
5: When we look at cash basis for ULSD or for farm diesel, cash basis is relatively normal or even a little bit weak for this time of year. And that tells us that, you know, right now it's the futures market that's doing the pulling, if you will. I suspect that basis market can heat up as we get into a little bit more of a demand period and start to have a little bit bigger pull on the system.
4: Chatterton says producers without an on-farm storage or forward contracts are largely at the mercy of the market and should work to secure working inventory. It is a strategy he calls critical. The USDA opened the National Bio and Agro Defense Facility in Manhattan, Kansas in 2023 as a major investment in protecting U.S. agriculture from animal and crop diseases. The $1.25 billion facility was built to support research on some of the world's most dangerous agricultural pathogens. Despite being operational for 3 years, the National Bio and Agro Defense Facility is still unable to conduct research on the high-risk microbes it was designed to study, according to the American Association of Swine Veterinarians. Scientists are currently limited to low-risk activities, including vaccine development with inactivated viruses and disease surveillance projects. A recent report from the USDA's Office of Inspector General identified design and construction shortcomings linked to the Department of Homeland Security. The report found that several biosafety concerns must be resolved before work can begin with pathogens such as foot and mouth disease and African swine fever. These pathogens are classified as select agents and require biosafety level 3 laboratories. Such facilities depend on specialized containment measures, including negative air pressure systems and sealed laboratory surfaces to prevent accidental release. The USDA has stated that it plans to correct the identified BSL-3 deficiencies by the spring of 2027. The agency estimates the work will cost approximately $78 million. However, the USDA has not established a timeline for additional upgrades needed for the facility's biosafety level 4 laboratories. These labs are intended for research on highly dangerous pathogens such as Nipah and Hendra viruses, which can affect both animals and humans. The OIG report highlighted ongoing issues with room seals and air pressure systems that must be addressed before advanced research can proceed. Once completed, the biosafety level 4 laboratories will include specialized containment features and protective systems required for studying the highest risk pathogens. And that's been a look at your Ag News on this Friday, August 21st.
6: It's Trish Swoboda with KFRM, and this back-to-school season, families have more education options than ever before. Shelby Doyle, Senior Vice President of Policy and National Partnerships at the National School Choice Awareness Foundation, spoke with us about what school choice is and what's changed in 2026.
7: School choice means parents being able to choose the education option that they think will best serve the student that they particularly live with. And that means choosing anything between district, charter, magnet, online, homeschooling, private schooling. It's really not about any of those particular destinations, but about matching up an education option to your particular child. And I say that twice because, of course, there's lots of great schools in any type of program, but every family has a really unique decision to make about education, and that's where school choice comes in. There's been huge changes over the last couple of years in states across the country, and particularly this year, states like Tennessee and Texas have been expanding private school choice options in their states. For states in the middle of the country, there's been a lot of work around open enrollment, which describes policies that let families choose public schools other than the one to which they're assigned. So Kansas, for instance, has been implementing a new policy that makes it clear for parents which public schools have space in what grades and in what buildings if you want to choose a public school other than the one to which you're assigned. And that seems to be where states are moving going forward in terms of their school choice improvements.
6: Doyle told us what she recommends families do during the back-to-school season.
7: We recommend getting your family's routines and schedule and habits in shape on a gradual basis if possible, but before that first day of school. That sounds really basic, but this is happening in my house this week too. The bedtime, the wake-up time, who's dropping who where, all of that is a ton of logistical work that is much, much easier if it's done before that first morning of school, which is going to be full of nerves for everybody. So we really recommend making sure that your student or your child in your household knows what's going on, knows what's changing, and that those systems are in place before that first day of school is possible.
6: She talked about what Kansas has to offer families in terms of school choice.
7: So Kansas offers great open enrollment policies for traditional public schools and a lot of other states in the country. It's kind of a black box what space is available in what public schools, but Kansas has passed recent laws to make sure that public schools make that information really visible for families. It's a great thing. There's also public charter schools and magnet schools, which are free to attend, open to the public, but a little bit more differentiated than your district schools. There's also private schools and a tax credit scholarship program that helps families afford those private schools. There's online learning and, of course, homeschooling and microschooling that are popular in the state as well.
6: She said families looking for more information can visit myschoolchoice.com.
7: They can head to myschoolchoice.com. That's a website that our nonprofit runs to help families understand all their education options and guide them through the process of choosing a school and thriving there. We've got everything from back-to-school tips, like how to make the most of your child's school's open house, to how to make a mid-year school switch, if that's what you need to do. And that's all at myschoolchoice.com.
6: That was Senior Vice President of Policy and National Partnerships at the National School Choice Awareness Foundation, Shelby Doyle, with information on school choice for back-to-school season. For your KFRM News, I'm Trish Swoboda. It's Trish Swoboda and Shay Smith here with a look at your Kansas Journal entry. The Kansas Journal entry gives you a chance to go back and listen to the stories that played on the Kansas Journal entry throughout the week. Chapter 1 of the Kansas Journal entry is brought to you by Briggs Heartland Beds and Carrico Implement. A Kansas appeals court is upholding state laws that ban fusion voting. The United Kansas Party says it will appeal the ruling to the state Supreme Court. Kansas State House reporter Zach Boblett has the story.
8: The Kansas Court of Appeals ruled that laws banning fusion voting do not violate the state constitution, saying they protect election integrity and prevent voter confusion. Fusion voting allows a candidate to be nominated by more than one political party and have those votes counted together. The practice is most commonly used in New York, but was used in many states toward the end of the 19th century. United Kansas Party Executive Director Scott Morgan says he disagrees with the court's decision.
9: I don't find that voter confusion one to be compelling when we know it has worked and still works in New York.
8: United Kansas plans to appeal the decision to the state Supreme Court. At the Kansas State House, I'm Zach Boblett.
10: In this month's primary, nearly two-thirds of Kansas voters rejected a measure that would have made state Supreme Court justices an elected rather than appointed position. Republicans promoted the change heavily because the Kansas Supreme Court has repeatedly protected abortion rights in recent years. And Missouri voters rejected two Republican-backed constitutional amendments by even bigger margins, more than 80%. David Kimball is a political science professor at the University of Missouri, St. Louis. He says the outcome of these measures doesn't necessarily mean the two states are no longer red.
11: If anything, I take away in both states that the voters don't appreciate politicians trying to seriously upend the rules of democracy that we currently have and that we've had in place for many years.
10: In November, Missourians will face another vote on abortion rights, and Kansans will decide whether to amend the state constitution to ban non-citizens from voting.
6: Kansas education officials are creating guidance for schools on what kinds of drills they can conduct to prepare for an active shooter. KMUW's Daniel Cottle reports.
12: A new state law aims to make drills more consistent across schools and reduce stress on students. It bans active shooter simulations through 8th grade. Those drills mimic a real police response or the presence of a shooter. John Calvert is the head school safety specialist for the state. He says the law bans shooter drills of any kind for elementary schools.
13: They can, again, learn through tabletop exercises, talking through, having the educator, the adult in the room, go through and say, hey, if something bad were to happen, we want to go over here. But no longer will we be doing active shooter drills K through 5.
12: Middle and high schools can still conduct typical active shooter drills, but they have to notify parents and let them opt out. For the Kansas News Service, I'm Daniel Caudill.
10: Gas prices are climbing again in Missouri and Kansas. KCUR's Sam Zeff has our story.
14: AAA says the average price for a gallon of regular in Missouri is now $3.81, a jump of 15 cents a gallon in just a week. In Kansas City, the price is 2 cents higher. In Kansas, AAA says the average price is now $3.82, a 13 cent increase from last week. The national average is now $4.07 a gallon. That is an August record. AAA says crude oil is about $80 a barrel because there is uncertainty along the Strait of Hormuz, although gasoline demand so far this summer is down. For KCUR 89.3, I'm Sam Zeff.
6: Headquarters Kansas announced it has added two members to its leadership team as the organization prepares to expand its capacity to serve Kansans during state fiscal year 2027. Headquarters Kansas is the primary 988 Suicide and Crisis Lifeline contact center for 102 of Kansas's 105 counties. The organization answers calls, chats, and texts 24 hours a day, 7 days a week, providing crisis counseling and support. Megan Bridges has been named executive director, while Misty Eichenson will serve as director of operations. Bridges, a licensed social worker with nearly a decade of experience at Headquarters Kansas, has worked in crisis response, case management, higher education, residence life, and suicide prevention. Aitchison brings 26 years of experience with nonprofit organizations and public service agencies. She holds a master's degree in public administration with an emphasis in nonprofit management. Anyone experiencing a mental health crisis can call, text, or chat with the 988 Suicide and Crisis Lifeline. The service is free, confidential, and available 24/7. Veterans can press 1 to reach the Veterans Crisis Line.
10: Drought has plagued most of Kansas this year during critical growing seasons, leading to a rough wheat crop. To try to mitigate the losses struggling businesses are facing as a result, the U.S. Small Business Administration is offering low-interest loans of up to $2 million to businesses in 42 Kansas counties through the end of the year. James Hodgman, the public affairs officer for the administration, says these environmental events have economic ripple effects.
15: Businesses that rely on agriculture, from equipment suppliers to trucking companies to local retailers and everything in between, can experience financial strain.
10: These loans can be used to cover debt, help with payroll, or pay neglected bills during the dry summer.
6: And that's a look at Chapter 1 of the Kansas Journal entry. Don't go anywhere. We'll be back with Chapter 2.
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6: It's Trish Sloboda and Shay Smith back with a look at your Kansas Journal entry. Chapter 2 of the Kansas Journal entry is brought to you by Presbyterian Manor and Mike Campbell Big Iron Realty. Small businesses in western Kansas counties can seek financial relief after drought has tightened budget for people in the agriculture-reliant economy. Kaylin Moore of the Kansas News Service reports.
17: Drought not only affects farmers and their crops. When things dry up in western Kansas, there's a ripple effect for industries like manufacturing, energy production, or retail. The U.S. Small Business Administration is offering low-interest loans up to $2 million to small businesses across most western Kansas counties suffering from drought since the spring. Businesses impacted might include agriculture co-ops, small trucking firms, or private nonprofits. These loans can be used to cover debt, help with payroll, or pay neglected bills during the dry summer. For the Kansas News Service, I'm Kaylin Moore in Liberal.
10: Kansas State University announced it is accepting applications for its Fall 2026 Accelerator Program, which is designed to help Kansas entrepreneurs start or grow their business. Applications are due by Sunday, September 13th. The program is offered through K-State's College of Business Administration and its Center for the Advancement of Entrepreneurship. Participants can choose between two options. The 6-week idea track helps people turn a business idea into a working business plan. The 8-week growth track is for newer businesses that are ready to expand. Participants can receive help from K-State faculty, student research teams, and K-State alumni mentors. The program also offers up to $60,000 in grants that do not require participants to give up ownership of their businesses. There is no cost to participate, but the application process is competitive. The program is open to Kansas-based entrepreneurs with business ideas or existing for-profit businesses that have the potential to grow.
6: Consumers are facing an increasing number of scams. Darius Kingsley, Managing Director and Head of Consumer Fraud and Scam Prevention for Chase, said that impersonation scams are especially common right now.
18: So that's where we think your bank is trying to reach out to you, they're trying to call you, or maybe law enforcement or a government agency like your local toll road authority. And we're all seeing these pop up in texts and sometimes phone calls. And so, you know, you answer the phone thinking it's your bank, and you're talking to the representative, they may even seem to know a fair amount of information about you, but it's really a scammer.
6: Scammers may even seem to know personal information, making the messages seem legitimate. Kingsley advises hanging up and calling the official number on a bank card or agency website to confirm any claims. Social media scams are also on the rise.
18: We're all living online a lot more, not just keeping in touch with friends are getting our news, but doing a lot of our shopping online, looking for last-minute deals, looking for those last-minute concert tickets. This is how we look for apartments these days, or jobs, or dating sites. And scammers know that, and they're out there. And so scammers are out there setting up often fake merchandise websites, last-minute deals on luxury items, or maybe listing apartments that don't actually exist and demanding payment up front for them.
6: Consumers are encouraged to stay cautious and use trusted resources, especially as artificial intelligence is helping scammers create more convincing messages and websites. 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
10: Kansas Senator Jerry Moran is pushing a large veterans bill, but a disagreement over how to pay for it has stopped it from moving forward in the Senate.
19: I think the legislation that we are talking about, perhaps debating about, is one of the most consequential pieces of legislation that will affect veterans, their family members, caregivers, and others, certainly in my time as chairman of the Senate Committee on Veterans Affairs, and perhaps my time in the United States Senate.
10: The Take Care of America's Veterans Act combines about 60 bipartisan bills. One of its biggest parts is the Major Richard Starr Act, which would let combat-disabled veterans who are medically retired receive both military retirement pay and VA disability benefits. Senator Moran said the bill would improve health care, expand mental health services, increase benefits for severely disabled veterans, and protect surviving spouses. He said it would finally pass the Richard Starr Act after years of delays. The debate is over how to pay for the package. Senator Moran wants to use savings from future VA rule changes involving sleep apnea and tinnitus disability claims. He said no current veterans would lose benefits.
19: I don't know how it can be a radical idea or an unfair idea that if we're going to take the money out of the VA for those two circumstances, the VA is going to do that. Why don't we capture a significant portion of that and actually use that money to provide benefits to veterans?
10: But Connecticut Senator Richard Blumenthal said that approach could lead to future benefit cuts. He wants Congress to use other federal money instead. Because the senators could not agree, the legislation remains stalled.
6: Manufactured housing is plentiful and affordable, but often the communities don't have access to storm shelters. A Kansas State University assistant professor is looking at how 3D printed concrete can offer protection. Roger Normer with the Kansas News Service has more.
20: Reese Greenlee is designing tornado shelters with an uncommon material, 3D printed bricks. The bricks are reinforced against flying debris through their coiled structure. Bricks are printed off-site using a process similar to a desktop 3D printer, but larger. This can potentially save building time and money. This process also has design flexibility. Bricks can be arranged in many shapes and sizes. Greenlee says the shelters are good for manufactured housing communities because they can also be used for things like community centers.
21: The main kind of interest for us is a storm shelter that doubles as something else and doesn't have to just exist as a bunker its whole life.
20: The 3D bricks are still in the research stage. For the Kansas News Service, I'm Roger Nomer in Wichita.
10: Three Kansas volunteer fire departments are among 150 departments nationwide receiving $10,000 grants to help improve firefighter safety. The grants are part of the State Farm Good Neighbor Firefighter Safety Program, which works with the National Volunteer Fire Council. The program helps departments buy equipment needed to protect firefighters and their communities. The Kansas recipients are the Bellevue Township Fire Department, Butler County Fire District 10 in Burns, and the Chase County Fire Department in Cottonwood Falls. Grant money can be used for equipment such as protective gear, emergency medical and rescue tools, and communication devices. About 82% of U.S. fire departments rely entirely or mostly on volunteer firefighters. Many operate with limited budgets, making it difficult to purchase needed equipment. State Farm and the National Volunteer Fire Council provided $1.5 million in grants this year. Since the program began in 2024, $4 million has been awarded to volunteer fire departments.
6: And that's a look at Chapter 2 of the Kansas Journal entry. 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We'll be back with Chapter 3.
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6: It's Trish Sloboda and Shay Smith back with a look at your Kansas Journal entry. Chapter 3 of the Kansas Journal entry is brought to you by Morton Buildings. Kansas State University Extension is helping strengthen local food systems across the state by supporting everything from food production to nutrition education. Anthony Reardon, Johnson County Extension Horticulture Small Farms Agent, says the food system works like a network, with every part depending on the others. When one link breaks, the entire system can be affected, making it harder to get food from farms to consumers.
1: I like to kind of compare them to, you know, the cogs of like an antique clock. So picture, say, a cog that is way off on the edge. It breaks. Well, suddenly one piece that was connected to that doesn't work now, right? And then the other ones that are connected to that are not working as efficiently. This is kind of exactly what happens throughout your food system.
6: Extension programs promote sustainable agriculture through research farms, specialty crop production, community and demonstration gardens, composting, soil health, and water conservation projects. The goal is to build resilient food systems that can withstand short-term disruptions while remaining sustainable for the future.
1: Resilient means that it's going to be, in the short term, able to withstand impacts that could affect it. So a good example here would be like when COVID hit and all of the grocery stores all of a sudden had nothing on their shelves. Well, that resiliency would be something you can build up in the short term. Sustainability would then be how we're building it up in the long term so that it can continue to be maintained and operating efficiently.
6: Extension also offers cooking, food preservation, nutrition, and food safety classes to help families make the most of locally grown foods. In some communities, gardening and nutrition programs are combined to teach residents how to grow, prepare, and preserve fresh produce. The university's community food systems team also provides technical assistance, business development, and training to help Kansas food and farm entrepreneurs strengthen local and regional food networks. For more information, visit the K-State Research and Extension website.
10: Bats are very active during this time of year, and the state is warning Kansans about dealing with the animals when they get into your home and when to be concerned about rabies exposure. Rachel Schnelly with the Kansas News Service reports.
22: Bats are one of the more common carriers of rabies, and rabies is almost always fatal if it's untreated before symptoms develop. The Kansas Department of Health and Environment says a concern is when a person has direct contact with a bat. The other time people need to consider rabies is when they wake up to find a bat in their room and don't know if they've had contact. The bats can be tested for rabies, but if that's not possible, healthcare providers may recommend post-exposure rabies treatments. The state stresses that, in general, bats are beneficial. For the Kansas News Service, I'm Rachel Schnelly in Pittsburgh.
6: The U.S. Department of Justice announced it has awarded nearly $290 million to state, local, and tribal governments to help support law enforcement and other criminal justice programs. The funding comes through the Edward Byrne Memorial Justice Assistance Grant Program, one of the largest sources of federal funding for state and local justice agencies. For more than 20 years, the program has helped communities pay for police officers, equipment, technology, training, and other needs. The money also supports prosecutors, courts, correction agencies, and services for crime victims and witnesses. For 2025, the program is placing added focus on several public safety issues. These include fighting violent crime, helping with immigration enforcement, creating safer communities, and protecting houses of worship. Officials say the funding is designed to help communities address their most important public safety needs and improve the ability of law enforcement and criminal justice agencies to protect residents.
10: Kettle Cuisine LLC is recalling Market Side Tomato Bisque Soup kits sold exclusively at select Walmart stores because they may be contaminated with Listeria monocytogenes, according to the U.S. Food and Drug Administration. The recall involves 14-ounce soup kits with UPC 19434647 4004 and a use-by date of August 22, 2026. About 3,240 packages are included in the recall.
2: The products were sold between June 30th and July 7th at select Walmart stores in Kansas and several other states. The recall began after routine company testing produced a presumptive positive result for Listeria. No illnesses have been confirmed in connection with the product. Listeria can cause serious infections, particularly in young children, older adults, people with weakened immune systems, and pregnant women. Consumers should not eat the recalled soup kits. The FDA recommends throwing them away or returning them to the store for a refund. Consumers should also wash their hands and clean any surfaces that may have come in contact with the product. Anyone who develops symptoms after eating the recalled product should contact a healthcare provider.
3: More children and families are needing food assistance programs because of higher food costs. But as Rachel Schnelli with the Kansas News Service reports, changes to the programs are causing a roadblock in Kansas.
22: Last year's One Big Beautiful Bill made significant changes to food programs like the Supplemental Nutrition Assistance Program. At least 7,000 Kansans lost their benefits last month, partly because of delays in processing applications. It's the biggest drop in numbers since the bill has been enacted. Jessica Kerr with Kansas Appleseed says more people are needing food assistance because of high food costs.
5: At the same time that people might be losing their benefits or wages, maybe not keeping up in the same way that we've needed to.
22: Kerr says the emphasis on payment error rates are causing processing delays, which means people lose benefits unexpectedly. For the Kansas News Service, I'm Rachel Schnelli in Pittsburgh.
2: Barely a week into practice, a Kansas high school football player collapsed on Tuesday and died on the field. As Sam Zeff tells us, an autopsy is set for today.
14: The Pawnee County attorney says the boy died at Pawnee Heights High School in Roselle, Kansas, about 40 miles southwest of Great Bend. Authorities say the sheriff and paramedics were called to the school at 8:30 Tuesday evening. The boy died about half an hour later. The temperature at the time was 90 degrees. The school district has not identified the player, but it did repost a meal train request for a family in Roselle. The Pawnee Heights district has just two schools and 140 students. This is the fifth football player in Kansas to die at practice since 2018. I'm Sam Zeff.
3: As summer winds down, AAA is reminding Kansas cyclists, e-bike riders, and drivers to take extra precautions on the road. Cycling activity typically increases during the summer and back-to-school season. Nationally, 1,075 bicyclists were killed in crashes involving motor vehicles in 2024, the third highest total on record. Bicyclist deaths have increased 73% since 2010. Nearly 7 in 10 bicyclists killed last year were not wearing helmets. AAA recommends that cyclists wear properly fitted helmets, use lights and reflective clothing, follow traffic laws, and remain alert. Riders should also make eye contact with drivers at intersections. E-bike riders should learn their bike's controls and braking system, follow local rules, and avoid distractions. Parents are encouraged to supervise young riders and choose bikes appropriate for their age and experience. Drivers should watch for cyclists, check blind spots, avoid distractions, and leave at least 3 feet when passing. Kansas law prohibits anyone under 16 from operating a Class 3 e-bike.
2: The Sedgwick County Zoo celebrated the opening of its expanded elephant barn on Tuesday, August 18th. Construction on the $10 million project began in October after four calves were born between April and August. The barn is now double its previous size, spanning 38,000 square feet. Scott Newland is the zoo's CEO. He says the expansion is crucial for taking care of the growing herd.
23: That means more flexibility during inclement weather, more room for social groupings, and more opportunities to manage a complex and dynamic herd in a way that supports their physical and behavioral well-being.
2: Newland says animal care workers will also have more space and tools to work with the herd. The zoo has 11 elephants with one calf on the way.
3: A grass fire in rural Wilson County destroyed about 120 hay bales Wednesday near Fredonia. The Wilson County Rural Fire Department responded to the fire shortly after 5 p.m. on August 19. When firefighters arrived, the entire pile of hay bales was on fire. The fire occurred on rural property northeast of Fredonia. Firefighters also helped the Fredonia Fire Department battle a blaze that destroyed a bridge between Fillmore and 400 Highway. The bridge was part of an effort by the Sunflower Rail Trails Conservancy to turn old railroad paths into trails connecting area communities. Fire officials said the bridge was heavily engulfed and could not be saved. The Conservancy said the loss was especially difficult for volunteers who helped build the bridge. No injuries were reported on either fire. And that's a look at Chapter 3 of the Kansas Journal entry. If you'd like to stay up to date with what goes on here at KFRM, just give our Facebook a like. Search for KFRM 550 AM and hit the like button. For myself, Trish Swoboda, and Shay Smith, you're listening right here on KFRM 550 AM, the voice of the Plains.
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8: Partly cloudy skies in store across the region tonight. A few isolated thunderstorms possible, stretching from central Nebraska down through southeastern portions of the state into northeastern and north-central Kansas, and then down into far eastern portions of Oklahoma as well. There'll be a chance for storms anywhere along that line, but the individual storms themselves will be rather isolated, and most of the area stays dry. Temperatures in the low 60s for most of Nebraska, upper 60s and low 70s across Kansas, with the warmest temperatures along the Oklahoma border, and temperatures in the mid to upper 70s for Oklahoma. On Saturday, we'll see a blend of clouds and sun across the region once again, and a chance for isolated shower and thunderstorm activity over eastern Kansas early in the day, and some isolated storms developing across central Oklahoma as we head into the late afternoon. High temperatures topping out in the low 80s for eastern Nebraska. That'll be the cool spot in the region. Upper 80s in western Nebraska, low 90s for northern and eastern Kansas, and upper 90s and triple digits for southern Kansas and all of Oklahoma.
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27: This is Steve Knopfinger reporting for KFRM on FSA Farm Chat, and today I'm talking with David Shim. He's the State Executive Director for Kansas FSA State Offices. Today he's going to talk about state and county committees in FSA and the appeals process, and he's also going to talk about their guidance of the livestock indemnity program and why that was important in the case of Telaria orientalis. David, I understand this, you had a state committee meeting this week?
28: Absolutely, Steve. We sure did. We have a five-member state committee that helps oversee the policies and programs that Kansas FSA helps to deliver to our producers across the state. And you'll periodically, we have meetings. They come in and sit down, review some of the policy that we need to. They also hear appeal cases and relief cases with them coming up to the state committee as well. And Steve, just kind of a little bit of an overview or recap for all the listeners out there. You know, our producers at the local area, sometimes they have issues that come up with programs delivery there. And they have an appeal process that, FSA renders a decision there, and it's an opportunity for our producers. Those decisions, they think there's additional information or a different viewpoint, opportunity to bring it to the local county committee, appeal what the FSA decision was there. And, you know, Steve, it's even opportunity if the local county committee, say, makes a decision that the producer still disagrees, it's definitely opportunity for producers to appeal it up to the state committee level. And I just want to remind everybody that, you know, our local county committees are elected. And, you know, we're just about to start to go through that election process. But the state committee is appointed by the secretary. So, you know, something, these are producers, and these are producers that represent not just the county, but obviously the state.
27: And I understand you have some updated information on the livestock indemnity program and how the committee has helped to guide things there in the case of an increase in disease.
28: Yeah, one of the things Steve, I might touch on here was just a little bit the aspect of the livestock indemnity program there. So basically, it's a situation where a producer loses a livestock to, you know, some type of a disaster or qualifying loss event there. Then they can come into the local FSA office, provide the necessary documentation as far as inventory count, the loss, you know, various things like that. And then they can receive an indemnity payment on a percentage of that animal there. And this is just one of those prime areas, talking about my earlier comments, that the state committee can help guide policy for our state there. You know, I know many of our producers, especially it seems like it's much more prevalent in the eastern side and maybe even the southeast side as well, too. I shouldn't say it's a new disease, but we're definitely seeing a lot more of it, of the Theralia orientalis, or it's a blood pathogen carried by the Japanese longhorn tick. And so, again, blood-borne pathogen transferred by blood. And so this is a situation where the state committee came in and helped to outline policy that's producer-friendly and help the producers know what they need to provide to the county office when they lose an animal to this Theralia orientalis disease, this blood pathogen. So just want to let producers definitely know, for that livestock indemnity program out there, if they have lost some livestock, and I know situations, this disease is almost like an underlying disease, so there may be something else going on, but it weakens the animal's immune system. So if a producer's concerned about losing cattle to that, I would strongly encourage them to talk to the county office. As soon as you lose that animal, definitely want to have a vet look at it or get a diagnosis to help identify what the animal is lost from. But get in and talk to the local county office, and they can help you guys through the process to sign up for that livestock indemnity program.
27: Thank you, David, for sharing that with us today. That was David Shim. He's the State Executive Director for Kansas FSA State Offices. Today, he talked about state and county committees in FSA and the appeals process, and also their guidance of the livestock indemnity program and why that was important in the case of Theralia orientalis. This is Steve Knopfinger reporting for KFRM on FSA Farm Chat.
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12: A rise in our nation's soybean production this marketing season, offset slightly by lower beginning stocks in USDA's August bean supply and demand estimate. There is still an increase in supply year over year, according to World Agricultural Outlook Board Chair Mark Jankanowski, who adds,
13: "The demand side for U.S. soybeans is strong as well, particularly regarding domestic crush. We raised our domestic crush forecast for both current crop year that's just finishing up and the new crop year. Very strong global and domestic domestic demand for soybean meal and strong demand for soybean oil to be used as a biofuel feedstock, combined with some small changes in seed and residual, lead to just a 10 million bushel increase in ending stocks for soybeans this month relative to where we were last month.
12: The season-ending average price estimate at $11.40 a bushel remains unchanged from the previous month. I'm Rod Bain reporting for the U.S. Department of Agriculture in Washington, D.C.
0: And we continue with our American stories and the story of Ruger, the great American arms manufacturer right here in the United States. Let's continue with this great business story.
1: There's a joke in the gun community that God came to Bill Ruger in a dream and showed him the design for the Ruger Standard pistol, but unfortunately Bill woke up before God could tell him how to put it back together. Anyway, when the gun was first put into production and they were working on things, they had a total of 8 barreled pistol receivers that they had made as test guns for this new design. And serial number 3 of these guns was actually the first one to leave the factory. Serial numbers 1 and 2 were retained internally for further study. In February of 1950, Sturm, Ruger & Company had a back order of an astounding 5,000 units and a production capacity of just 900 guns a month. By summer of the same year, the backlog had grown to 9,000 units, and their production capacity had picked up a little bit, but they were still only able to make 1,000 guns a month. That backlog is a testament to that little gun's rugged design and its ease of use and its affordability. Finally, there was a .22 caliber pistol on the market that anyone could afford to own and that was easy enough for anyone to learn how to shoot with this gun. Within a year, that little startup company from Connecticut had gained traction and continued to advance at a rapid pace. But Alex Sturm contracted viral hepatitis and died very unexpectedly in November of 1951. He was just 28 years old. The company's heraldic eagle logo that today is instantly recognizable as Ruger, that eagle was actually designed by Alex Sturm. And so, paying homage to his fallen business partner, Bill Ruger changed the color of the eagle in the logo from red to black. And with the exception of the 1,000,000th Ruger Standard pistol that they produced in 1979, it wasn't until 1999, with the celebration of their 50th anniversary, that the logo would return to red on all of their guns. So even though they had the tremendous setback of Alex Sturm passing away unexpectedly at a very young age, Bill Ruger was a shrewd businessman, and he didn't want to rest on their laurels and be seen as a one-trick pony, so he knew that they were going to have to diversify their offerings beyond that .22 caliber pistol. Given the popularity of Westerns and Cowboy Six Guns in the 1950s, the Ruger Company introduced their first single-action revolver in 1953. The revolver was an instant success, and the company introduced the Single Six, the Black Hawk, and the Bearcat, all of which were single-action revolvers, all by the end of that decade, and each one of them was a hit. Next up, rifles. So the Deerstalker, the 10/22, the Number 1, the Model 77, and so on were all added to the lineup in the 1960s. And due to the brand's success and popularity, the company became publicly traded for the first time in 1969. Now, it would go on to be listed on the New York Stock Exchange in 1990, but today it remains the only American arms manufacturer that is publicly traded as a standalone entity and not grouped into a larger parent organization. So they're flying high by the end of 1969. They've been in business 20 years. And now it's time for a flop. But it wasn't a gun. Bill Ruger collected high-end antique automobiles, and so in that vein, he designed what was known as the Ruger Sports Tourer, which was a car based on the Bentley, and it had an estimated retail price of $12,000 to $13,000. Bill read the market wrong with the car, and that was kind of a rare occurrence for him. He usually was a keen eye and knew what people wanted, but they did not want this car. So they'd only made two of them when they turned their focus back to making guns. Unfortunately, they'd already spent 8 years and $400,000 developing a car that never made it to production. Nonetheless, when they turned their attention back to guns, they did well in the 70s. By 1979, which was the company's 30th anniversary, four of the models they offered had already sold 1 million units each, and they finished up their 30th anniversary with sales totaling $68.8 million and a profit of $7.9 million, which was up like 14% over the previous year alone. So by 1989, and at this point in American history, the idea of a so-called assault weapons ban was really picking up steam. And so Bill Ruger wrote a letter to every member of Congress, and he told them that they should limit magazine capacity instead of trying to ban these so-called assault weapons and a profit of $7.9 million, which was up like 14% over the previous year alone. So by 1989, and at this point in American history, the idea of a so-called assault weapons ban was really picking up steam. And so Bill Ruger wrote a letter to every member of Congress, and he told them

0: NBC in 1992, and in that interview he was quoted as saying that no honest man needs more than 10 rounds in any gun. And backlash against Bill and the company was swift. Gun owners as a whole have very long memories, and there are still some people to this day that will not own a Ruger firearm because of what Bill said. Fortunately for them, you know, they make a good product, and there were enough people who still rallied around the brand, and they found themselves in 1999 celebrating their 50th anniversary. And by that point in time, they had really cemented their place both in firearms history and in American history. You know, quite literally, tens of millions of gun owners had Ruger firearms in the field hunting, sitting in their home gun safes, out on the range with their kids, sitting in the gun rack in their trucks. You know, Ruger firearms were everywhere. And over the years, Bill Ruger had the opportunity to buy a whole bunch of other companies. Even if you don't know firearms, you still know names like Colt, Smith & Wesson, Remington, and Winchester. He had the opportunity to buy all of those companies and didn't. And it wasn't just gun companies. Beyond that, he had the opportunity to buy both Maserati, the sports car company, and Harley-Davidson, the iconic motorcycle company. Instead, he chose to focus on his guns. By 2000, Bill was 84 years old, and he decided it was finally time to retire. Now, retirement was kind of an odd thing for Bill. In 1992, he did an interview with Forbes magazine when he told him that he could never retire because he'd never done a goddamn day's work in his life. So how can you retire if you've never worked? Nonetheless, he did retire, and his son took over as chairman and CEO of the company. Bill had also said around that same time that if you rest, you rust. And so that's why he tried to keep so active. And unfortunately, retirement meant rest, and it meant rust. So Bill Ruger died in 2002, having spent 53 years involved in the operations of the company that he helped found. And his son, Bill Ruger Jr., passed away in 2018 after working for his father's company for 42 years. He retired in 2006, and so even though there's been no direct Ruger descendant running the company in more than a decade, they are definitely one of the big players on the block in terms of American firearms. The Ruger Standard pistol that they initially created back in 1949 lives on today in a variant known as the Mark IV. Unlike the previous three versions, it maintains all of the classic appeal and lines of the Standard, but it just kind of updates the platform for today's market. Most importantly, however, it solves the difficulty of takedown and reassembly. So now that Bill Ruger is spending all of his time up above with God, he was finally able to have God show him how to put the pistol back together. And so now that the Mark IV has ironed out all the kinks in the design, the gun can remain at the forefront as an incredibly popular gun for people to learn how to shoot on, both young and old, beginner and seasoned pros alike. The humble startup that consisted of just a few guys in a red barn now has more than 1,800 employees. They're still headquartered in Connecticut, but now they've got 5 factories throughout the country. Alexander Sturm's $50,000 investment really paid off. The company today is worth $940 million. And given their success, I think it's safe to say that Mr. Sturm and Mr. Ruger would have big smiles on their faces if they could see where their company is at today.
1: And a very special thanks to Logan Medish. Logan is a firearms historian and museum professional who runs High Caliber History, LLC. And my goodness, what a story. 1,800 employees off a $50,000 loan. Two guys just, well, never working a minute in their lives, they probably felt. And so many people who work for themselves, that's why they do it. Because they have something special they want to do. And my goodness, anyone who owns weapons, who loves firearms, and responsible firearm ownership is a big deal. But he testified and went public on magazine capacity. My goodness, that took a lot of courage to do. And he did it. Ruger, the great American gun manufacturer. Their story here on Our American Stories.

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1: This is Lee Habib, and this is Our American Stories, the show where America is the star and the American people. And we love to hear your stories. 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They're some of our favorites. In the 2000s, Dawn Newland was a force to be reckoned with in the design industry, working for General Motors and some of the best designers in the world. But issues were starting to arise at home with her husband, Chris. Let's get into the story. Here's Dawn to start us off. And later, you'll be hearing from U.S. Army veteran William Lambert, too.
2: In 2006, he decided to start cheating. And I found out and asked him to move out in May, I believe it was. And because he was my heart and soul and I loved him dearly, in December, I let him come home, move back in, and just tried to go on with not discussing it. I knew what was going on and I don't want to live it every day, so we don't talk about it. And I tried very hard to live by those rules, but he could not. He could not forgive himself for what he had done, the damage he had done to our marriage and to all of the friendships that were involved around the business and, you know, the way the families looked at him. It was very hard on him, and he could not get past it. So July 2nd of 07 at about 11 o'clock at night, we were laying in bed and he asked me if I had felt any different, and I said no. And he said, "Don't worry about it, I'm leaving." And he went to our spare bedroom where I heard him making various noises. So I went to go see what he was doing. And when I walked in the room, he was sitting on the floor with a .308 rifle on the floor between his knees and was going to shoot himself. I did everything in my power, beg, plead, cry, you name it, to get him to put the rifle down. And during that conversation, I realized that there was nothing I was going to say. He had made up his mind. This is what he was going to do. And the only option that I had was to try and take the rifle from him. From previous training that I had from being around the police department and some martial arts training, I know better. You don't ever try and grab a gun from someone. But I felt like it was the only thing I could do. And I reached over and I was watching what he was doing and analyzing. There's so much room between the top hand and his chin, and I can grab the gun and I can pull it back over here to my right, get it away from him, and hopefully we can make a better ending out of this night. As I started to grab the gun, someone said to me, "Do not pull that gun towards yourself." And so mid-swing, I grabbed the gun and I pushed it the opposite direction of where I was planning on, and I was standing to do the other, and so I didn't get completely out of his reach, and he grabbed the gun, dislocated three of my fingers, taking with us wrestling over the gun with him trying to take it back from me. He ultimately got it and pulled it up under his chin and shot himself and fell at my feet and died. I don't remember most of the rest of the night and most of the next year. I don't remember a lot of. I vaguely remember being on the phone with 911. I don't know how. I don't remember getting my phone. I don't remember calling them. From there, I learned PTSD very quickly.
3: I did 3 deployments, 2 to Iraq and 1 to Afghanistan. And my second deployment by far was the worst for me. My vehicle was struck with an IED and, didn't think anything about it. Then went on with my day and did my normal thing. And I got out of the military in 2014. So I did 12 years. And that's when stuff started kind of happening to me. I was having trouble sleeping. I was having nightmares. I was hearing radio transmissions in my head. Yeah, it was weird. You know, I had a job where I was working for a satellite company in Missouri. And I would just be driving down the interstate in my work van and I would see an explosion on the side of the road, or I would hear it and I would feel it. You know, it's that concussion that you would feel. And something's not right here. And I just got really, really down and started drinking a little bit more. And the next thing I know, I'm making a noose and hanging it in my shop and I'm almost in it, you know. Luckily I was caught and was taken to the hospital for evaluation. And they got me on some medicine, and then I was like, well, the medicine, I know it takes a little while, but it still didn't work, and I tried to do it again. Well, I had what they call survivor's guilt. My unit, my second deployment, lost 15 guys due to IEDs. I was hit with the same IED. Why not me? What makes me special? Why didn't I lose an arm? Why didn't I lose a leg? Why didn't I die? That was very, very hard for me to figure out, and I still don't know.
2: The fact that I couldn't take the gun from him stood for a very long time, that I failed and I let him die. And I know that's not true. I know that's not true now, but it doesn't make you feel any better.
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4: Partly cloudy skies in store across the region tonight. A few isolated thunderstorms possible, stretching from central Nebraska down through southeastern portions of the state into northeastern and north central Kansas, and then down into far eastern portions of Oklahoma as well. There'll be a chance for storms anywhere along that line, but the individual storms themselves will be rather isolated, and most of the area stays dry. Temperatures in the low 60s for most of Nebraska, upper 60s and low 70s across Kansas, with the warmest temperatures along the Oklahoma border, and temperatures in the mid to upper 70s for Oklahoma. On Saturday, we'll see a blend of clouds and sun across the region once again, and a chance for isolated shower and thunderstorm activity over eastern Kansas early in the day, and some isolated storms developing across central Oklahoma as we head into the late afternoon. High temperatures topping out in the low 80s for eastern Nebraska. That'll be the cool spot in the region. Upper 80s in western Nebraska. Low 90s for northern and eastern Kansas. And upper 90s and triple digits for southern Kansas and all of Oklahoma.
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1: And we return to Our American Stories and the story of Don Newlin and William Lambert. When we last left off, Don and William were both describing their respective nightmares with PTSD. Dawn's husband had committed suicide in front of her, and William had survived a hellish deployment overseas. Let's return to their stories.
2: My mom was coming over once a week, helping me pay my bills because I couldn't remember how to write a check. I was putting post-it notes on my mirror in my Durango during the day when I would think of something that I had to do, and then I would put them in order of the way I had to do them, because if I did not have a step-by-step for my day, I had no idea what I was doing, where I was at, why am I here? And there was one day that I have no idea what I was doing. I left my home, and I call it woke up down at Pinnacle Mall in Arkansas. There were 3 or 4 hours between when I left my house and when I was aware again of where I was at. And I literally looked around in my truck to see if I had been shopping. I was like, nope, haven't been shopping. Might as well go, I'm here. So, you can't function. There are just some days that there's nothing you can do. You can't express what's going on. And if you told people what's actually going on in your head, they'd put you in a padded room.
3: I ended up doing three stays in the VA mental ward. And the therapy sucked. I don't know if I can say that, but it was horrible because I can't remember the actual medical term for it, but they make you relive the event over and over and over.
2: And your conscious mind knows that it's not real, but it's still there.
3: Survivor's guilt.
2: Chris had actually planned on killing me that night with him. He had actually researched serial killers and suicides. Yeah, there were 3 big books that he had, and he had them pages marked on how to kill your significant other and then yourself so that you could stay together forever. And he had planned on taking me with him that night. And that was a very, very harsh reality also, that by the grace of God, I'm still here and that is it. But although I know in my head and my heart that none of that was my fault, he was the one decided that he was going to do the suicide. The fact that I couldn't take the gun from him stood for a very long time, that I failed and I let him die. But anyway, at the end of that year, had decided that I needed something that was just me, that didn't revolve around that, the shop, the business, what I was doing, anything that had any memory of him. And I'd always wanted horses, always loved horses. So because I'm me and I never do anything the easy way, my very first horse was a 5-year-old untouched wild Mustang. And I named him Katana after the samurai sword, because the samurai consider their sword as part of their soul. And I decided that I had survived near death, and this was my soul. And so his name was Katana. And then my second horse was a 2-year-old untouched wild Mustang, and I named him Trinity for my horses, me and God, and that was my Trinity. I try not to cry. Then I got Comanche, and he was a 3-year-old untouched wild Mustang. And I spent the next 3 years, every day, a lot of times all day, training with those horses. Very emotional. For the next 3 years, that's all I did. Eat, sleep, live, horses. The nights that I couldn't sleep, instead of calling a friend, I went to the field with a brush or brushes, and I would come back in, and every horse in the field was spit shined and polished before I came back inside. And I would come straight in and literally drop the clothes on the way to the bedroom and crawl in bed and try to go to sleep before any of it could rush back in. And I discovered that even in the first month of working with just Katana, that I was beginning to rest, and the hallucinations seemed to fade. About 4 years in, I started my business back up for about 2 years, and something was missing, and I couldn't figure out what. And a friend of mine brought four or five kids over, and all of them but this one girl were all excited about the horses. And the one girl stood in the corner by my barn and fence. She was very closed off. I asked her what was wrong, and she whispers, "I'm afraid." And I said, "Why are you afraid?" And she said, "Because horses are mean." I said, "Oh, honey, my horses aren't mean. Why are you whispering?" And she said, "Because they can hear me." I said, "They can hear you whisper." I just kind of giggled. And she goes, "What?" I said, "They can hear you whisper." I said, "They can hear things we can't even think about." And I said, "They can smell things we will never understand." And long story short, over about a 45-minute period, I got her to come into the round pen with me, and I brought one of my smaller Mustangs, and she said, "But they bite." "He didn't bite you." I said, "No." She said, "But they kick." I said, "No." And I went behind him, and I wiggled his tail, and I stood behind him, and I scratched down his legs. She's like, "Oh, he didn't kick you." And I said, "No, he won't kick you." And so I moved him over, and I stepped up on the fence, and I slid over on him, and I walked him around the round pen, and she was like, "Oh, he didn't do anything bad." And I said, "No, ma'am." And I said, "Do you trust me?" And she's like, "Yes." And I said, "Okay." I said, "Will you trust me to sit on him?" And she got real wide-eyed, and she goes, "Yes." And I got her to sit on him. And when she sat on him, I had her slide back and lay down and just drape her arms around his neck and hug him. And she just burst into tears because this was the coolest thing she'd ever done in her life. We walked one lap around the round pen, and she was like, "This is awesome." And I said, "And see, you did it." And she looked around, and it hit her. I did it. And I said, "Honey, you can do anything you set your mind to." I said, "You just have to set your mind to it." I said, "You may not do it like I do it, or the way she does it, or he does it, but you can do it your way and make it your own special thing." I said, "All that matters is you try." And she just looked at me, and she cried again, which made me cry. And we all had a good cry, but she was all happy. And this little girl had such a horrible family life. She had painted a cat face on her face in all black because she told me she didn't want to be human because humans suck. And it just broke my heart. And I noticed that she was wearing leather wristbands. When I was getting her on the horse, I had reached my hand out and said, "Give me your hand." I said, "Do you trust me?" And she took my hand. And as I slid her over, the wristband moved and I could see fresh cuts. And the friend of mine told me she had just gotten out of the psych unit for trying to commit suicide. I mean, she'd only been out long enough for them to take her out and bring her to me. We're talking 45 minutes, and she managed to cut her wrist, and nobody even knew it. And about 2 weeks later, that friend sent me a post off Facebook. The same little girl, her hair was black, the cat face, the goth look. She had posted on Facebook, she had put her hair back, her normal color, had very light makeup done like a pretty young lady. And on her post, she said, "Someone told me that I can do anything I want to. All I've got to do is try." And it hit me right then. There's something there.
1: And there's something there indeed. Anyone who's been around equine therapy knows the power of the horse to heal. And you're listening to Dawn Newland tell the story of her trauma and what helped her get through it. And U.S. Army veteran William Lambert, too, struggling with survivor's guilt. 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More of their stories here on Our American Story.
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1: And we return to Our American Stories and the story of Dawn Newland, William Lambert, and their respective walks with PTSD that brought them together. When we last left off, Dawn had discovered that working with wild Mustangs had greatly impacted her life. She could sleep again, think again, and live well again. And after watching her horses help a child, she decided to start advertising her equine-assisted therapy to others. Let's return to the story.
2: I started advertising that I would see people that had emotional traumas of whatever kind, and especially working with anyone with PTSD, because obviously I was quite fluent in that. So as I'm trying to get the word out, I started visiting with all of the local VFWs and any other military-related facility where I could go and talk. I'm pretty sure I did a horrible job talking because I was nervous and trying to explain something that I'm not sure I fully understood how to relate. I knew how it worked, why it worked, but to put it into words. But several military started coming out. I worked with a lot of people.
3: I'd gotten out of the hospital for the third time. I was on some medicine that was, it was working. It was keeping me calm and mellow. And then I met Dawn.
2: When we first met, I was actually doing a fundraiser at Orschlin's, and he happened by, and we visited for a little while.
3: I was up there. I was looking for peach trees. We were going to put peach trees out, and we saw her booth, and she had a sign up that says, Veterans Welcome and PTSD. I can't exactly remember what the sign said. Just me being jokingly, I walked over, and I said, well, how much is it for a veteran with PTSD? And she looked right at me and she said, it's free, come out. And I was like, you know what? I grew up around horses. My dad had a whole bunch. Let's go up there. Let's go visit her and see what she can do for me.
2: What, a month or so later, a couple of months later?
3: About that, yeah. She just kind of said, Here's this horse. I think it was Trinity that you put me on. No, it was Bourbon
2: that I put you on the first time.
3: It was Bourbon, and she got him in the round pen, and I started loving on him and everything like you're supposed to. And she put me on him, and we kind of walked around a little bit. And she mentioned it earlier. She made me lay down, and I put my arms around him, and I was like, you know, I really like that. I really need that. And I kind of said, you know what, I'm going to start coming out here.
2: PTSD is not curable. It is something that you have for life, but you learn how to cope with it. and the horses teach you those coping skills. In the round pen, if you're trying to work with your horse, and you've got a smile on your face and you tell everyone, yeah, I'm fine, I'm in a good mood, the world's great, blah, blah, the horse looks at you and goes, try again. They feel what you're feeling, not what you're saying. So when you go to try and handle the horse as you're angry or extremely emotional, the horse will back away from you or avoid you in any way if they can, because they don't know what it is that has you so emotional, but they don't want that anger or frustration pointed in their direction. They're like, oh no, you go pet somebody else or try to move somebody else. But then you learn to analyze, why is my horse not doing what I want it to do? And you can go, oh, because I'm in a whatever mood, and that's why my horse is acting like this. And for people with PTSD, it is a huge thing to be able to self-analyze. It helps you learn to trust yourself again, because with PTSD, you don't.
3: I fell in love with Faith. She's just a beautiful horse.
2: There was something about William that just really struck me, that he needed that extra, because mine that I've hand raised are extra loving, and he fell in love with Faith, and I was like, oh, I don't know about letting him work with her. She had never been saddled and ridden, and you want to talk about a huge leap of faith with him and I, because he trusted me not to get him killed and trusted the horse not to blow up on him, and he got to do her first, I hadn't even ridden my horse. He got to do the first ride on her, and he was a bit nervous. He discovered that when the horse got scared, that she runs to him.
3: Yeah.
2: So she's running to him, meantime having this heart attack because the stirrups attacked her.
3: She freaked out, but she was staying calm because I was there at the same time freaking out. I don't know how that was possible, but she did it. And she finally calmed down, and I loved on her and told her it was okay. And she never once tried to rip the lead out of my hand or anything. She was just, it was me sidestepping her every time she ran to me. And then she'd be like, hey, where'd you go? And then she would turn around, and the stirrups would hit her again because she was going fast. And she's always still there, and she would run back to me. And we finally got her calmed down. There's a little bit of excitement, but we came through it. So,
2: but that was one of the big building blocks for him, because when he came out, he didn't have a lot of faith in himself, which is, again, the PTSD makes you miserable. And he learned that day that he could handle her. He could function in that. She trusted him, and she was looking to him for leadership, and she genuinely just loves him. And when you can calm a 1,000-pound horse down when they're having a panic attack, that's a huge thing. He's gone. I mean, he can tell you, he wouldn't go into crowds. I had him ride in a parade.
8: This place has helped me so much in the 3 years, mm-hmm. 2.5 years, 3 years. I'm no longer taking anxiety medicine.
2: And psych meds.
8: It's just remarkable what the horses offer, you know. It's just that, I don't know how to explain it. It's that companion, you know. You come out and it's just you and the horse. I need it. It's like she said, you know, PTSD is not curable. It's always there. It's just how you suppress it, how you control it. The horses, they taught you that control.
2: They bring you that peace.
8: There's times with Faith, I'll just bring her up to the barn, and just her and I'll sit in the barn. And I'll brush her, and I'll finish brushing her, and I'll just sit down and let her eat while I'm standing next to her, and I don't say anything to her, but she hears me. And I'll tell you right now, if it wasn't for Faith, I wouldn't be here.
2: Mentioning no names, we had another guy that was out for a short period of time that was very suicidal, and he called one day and said he was on his way out. And when he got there, he said the only reason he did not put the gun in his mouth was because of the work William and I had done with him with the horses. He said, I didn't want to let you guys down. I promised I wouldn't do it, and I didn't. And I don't care who you are, that yanks on your heart. And at the same point in time, it makes you feel a little proud because you've done something to save a life. And it is so rewarding to know that in both of our cases, when you've lost someone, you know, I couldn't stop Chris from killing himself. He couldn't change what happened to his unit. But we have someone standing right here that we did help. And it doesn't make up for those things, but it helps heal them. They're still there, they're still real, but you don't feel quite so worthless. You know that you've done something good.
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1: We return to Our American Stories. Up next, a story from Keith Hardison, the former director of interpretation at the Hermitage, Andrew Jackson's home in Nashville, Tennessee. Today, Keith shares the story of Jackson's rowdy inauguration. Take it away, Keith.
10: Jackson has all of these what we would call diverse constituencies that were supporting him. He was running against the quote-unquote Eastern establishment. And this feeds into what happened in the election, but then in Washington afterwards. Now, in 1828, Quincy Adams was running for re-election, and Jackson had been campaigning all along, building his support and so forth. And the term, of course, we had used in 20th century and now 21st century politics is mudslinging. Now, I would suggest to you in the election of 1828, mudslinging rose to the level of using shovels to sling it. It was harsh. The issue with Jackson and Rachel's marriage, and that the nicest thing that was said about Rachel from those opposing Jackson was said by John Quincy Adams himself when he said a divorced woman was not fit to live in the White House. And it went down from there. Rachel heard and read some of these things, and ultimately Rachel would die within weeks of them being notified that Jackson had won the election and had won it overwhelmingly. And the symptoms Jackson records, although there was not an autopsy, but the symptoms Jackson records is indicative, or I would say consistent, of a massive coronary event. So it's likely a heart attack. This was the situation in terms of the election, very bitter, and that was from both sides, and name-calling and insinuations about certain things. John Quincy Adams, of course, was not particularly happy at the result and was somewhat embittered toward Jackson. And Jackson pretty much felt the same way about John Quincy Adams. So there's no love lost there. But what did happen, Jackson was called the people's president. I see it twofold. It was because of Jackson's humble beginnings. Jackson genuinely felt a tie with common folk because he had lived it for a good part of his life. He'd been orphaned by his family at 14. He's the only president to have fought the British in both the Revolution and the War of 1812. Had been captured in the War of 1812 at age 14, making him the only POW who's ever been pressed into this country. And he's the first person who was not born an aristocrat or born into an aristocratic family that became president of the United States. So the people in large measure embraced him as one of them. Jackson would say, I'm champion of the common man. We would say the average Joe. Of course, he's been elected, he's been certified, but in between that, his wife has died, and he is mourning her, and he receives a letter. It could be found in the papers of Andrew Jackson. But they're writing him a letter, how soon can you get to Washington? And they, in essence, are saying, we've never had somebody elected as president, wasn't living in the Washington area or along the coast, and didn't have all of these connections with the establishment. And they were real concerned about what was going to happen. You know, is the system going to break down? Because we've got a totally different guy from a totally different place. Is it going to break down? Is he going to actually show and come from there to here? Is he going to be on time for the inauguration? How is he going to be received and so forth? He comes, and he comes certainly in time, but he didn't just win the election and go right up there, because he's dealing with his family situation, with the death of his wife and so forth. But he gets there, and there is a scene that had not been seen in America up until that time. This was the people's president, and the people showed up. Now, I have heard tales of there were 40,000 people in Washington, but a reasonable estimate is 15 to 20,000 people showed up for the inauguration. This is the first large-scale inauguration. This is the first inauguration that set a trend for inaugurations after that. This was done outside, on the east wing of the Capitol. Jackson's inaugural speech was about 10 minutes long, and thankfully so, because while it was a pretty decent speech, there's no amplification. You've got 15 to 20,000 people. I'm not sure who heard it, if anybody, except those immediately around him, because there was no means of projecting it. Of course, later on it was published in the papers and received, for the most part, very positive reviews. But Jackson did that, and then they went and exited out the west side. A horse was provided for Jackson. Their carriages, their wagons, their carts. There's a group of Revolutionary War soldiers. You know, of course, the inaugural committee and others. That this is just a mass movement of people to the White House. Now, Jackson had no intention of attending the inaugural ball or anything like that, because he was still in mourning. He had black crepe armband, black coat, black top hat. That was a sign of mourning for his wife, Rachel. He didn't feel in the mood, but he also did not feel that it was appropriate to engage in celebration of that sort during the mourning period for his wife. But Jackson did feel it was necessary and important to hold a reception, because the number of people who had shown up, the variety of people who had shown up, and for first time, America had elected a president from those people. There was still a limited constituency compared to what we experience, but it was certainly greatly broadened and energized since the election of 1824. So Jackson was going to hold a reception in the White House. It turned out to be one of the most talked about events in American history, because so many people showed up. Because this is a reception not for dignitaries, this is a reception for the people of the United States to meet and greet their new president. By the time Jackson got back, the first floor of the White House was full. There was a crush of people when he came in to see him, so much so there was fear for the fact that he might physically be crushed to death in that house. So at one point, a ring of his friends encircled him to keep that from happening. But in the meantime, as they were trying to bring out refreshments, people were trying to get a view of Jackson. Many of the refreshments were spilled. I've seen one report that said every piece of White House china was broken. But we know certainly there were considerable breakage to the china, the serving pieces. Now, there's the typical story you hear of the guy with the muddy boots got on the beautifully upholstered, expensively upholstered chair to stand to see Jack. So whether his boots were muddy or not, I don't know. But people were getting up on the furniture, trying just to get a glimpse of the man they had just elected. Not had been elected, but they had elected. And so finally, they got the food and drink. And as far as drink, there were barrels of it out onto the lawn. And by that time, most of the crowd followed, including some who apparently jumped out of some of the windows to get there. Some people wrote in amazement about that. Some people wrote in horror, because America had never witnessed a day like that day. America had become a different place with that election and with that man. And for all of his good and bad, he had broken the mold of what founding fathers had conceived of as the type of person who should be president.
1: And a special thanks to Gavin Listro for producing this piece and Caleb Robinson for the editing. And a special thanks also to Keith Hardison, former director of interpretation at the Hermitage. And that is Andrew Jackson's home in Nashville, Tennessee. And this is the first time somebody like Jackson was elected to become president. Someone who didn't come from the blue bloods, did not come from the aristocracy, came from the people, voted by the people, and the people's president, and from all places, Nashville, Tennessee. And up he comes, and the party starts. And let's just say the party gets, well, a little out of control to some, and just a good time to others. The story of the bash that became, well, more than a bash, the rowdy inauguration of the people's president, Andrew Jackson, here on Our American Stories.
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13: Public News Service Friday afternoon update. I'm Mike Clifford. They are most certainly a rare occurrence for the Big Apple, but on Thursday evening, tornadoes struck New York City and Long Island as severe weather drenched parts of the Mid-Atlantic, flooded streets and subway stations, and disrupted traffic on some highways. And the National Transportation Safety Board Alaska Region Chief says a charter plane crashed near a remote radar site in western Alaska, killing all 8 people on board. The plane was a civilian contracted flight. Search and rescue crews later confirmed there were no survivors. Meantime, Monday is the last day for the public to comment on a plan by the Bureau of Land Management to sell 50 oil and gas parcels totaling 36,000 acres across Kern, Kings, Fresno, and San Luis Obispo counties.
14: People can also weigh in on a separate proposal that critics say would limit public participation, weaken environmental protections, and make it easier to expand oil and gas development. Heidi Harmon is a former mayor of San Luis Obispo and a member of the Leadership Council at the nonprofit California Elected Officials to Protect America. She says drilling and fracking would destroy these natural spaces forever.
15: The last thing we need as the climate crisis spirals out of control are more fossil fuels in our system. Now we're looking at probably the highest heat year in history. The climate crisis is here. It's happening.
14: The Trump administration has focused on expanding the domestic oil and gas industry, arguing that it provides good jobs and reduces the need to import oil from abroad. I'm Suzanne Potter.
13: And immigrant rights groups in Washington are urging Governor Bob Ferguson to use emergency funds to preserve health care for foreign-born families, including legally protected refugees and asylees who are facing Medicaid cuts. On October 1st, 15,000 immigrants in the state will lose coverage under the Trump administration's massive budget bill.
16: Ukrainian refugee Liliana Chernova works as a caregiver for her daughter and mother-in-law, who has stayed stage 4 cancer and calls the cuts a human catastrophe. Here she is speaking through an interpreter.
17: I'm just asking you to protect us, not deprive us from medical insurance. Let us live in human conditions, not to deprive our clients from medical insurance. They are